0: This may become one of the worst Ebola outbreaks on record. See? Gerrymandering Florida U.S. House districts does not seem really all that bad now, does it? We'll get to that in a moment. In August 2014, writes Jeremy Conendike for The Times on Monday, I traveled to Liberia and witnessed firsthand how devastating an uncontrolled Ebola outbreak can be. Conendike, president of Refugees International, was formerly a U.S. aid official, the Agency for International Development. During the Obama and Biden administration, he was at the time, in August of 2014, serving as the director of foreign disaster assistance at USAID. And he was coordinating the U.S. government's response to that outbreak. At a hospital in Monrovia, the capital and largest city in Liberia, not the small city outside of L.A., which is also in today's news. We'll get to that later. Several prominent doctors at the time had already died from the virus by August of 2014. Cases across the city were rising so rapidly that Ebola treatment units were over capacity and turning away patients. The outbreak overwhelmed all efforts to contain it. That surge in cases, he writes, grew into an epidemic 67 times as large as any prior Ebola outbreak before it. A warning of what the virus is capable of if not contained early. It came to an end because the international community, led by the United States, stepped up to help frontline health workers and leaders in Liberia, Sierra Leone, and Guinea in their fight against the virus. Wealthy countries sent doctors and nurses, military resources, mobile laboratories, masks, gloves, and other supplies, and built trust with local leaders to stop transmission in their communities. When Ebola emerged in 2018, in the eastern district of eastern areas of the Democratic Republic of Congo, a region embroiled in conflict for decades, the international community stepped up again to support local responders, this time with the help of the World Health Organization coordinating and ample U.S. government backing of the WHO, even with more than 700 WHO officials deployed to reinforce the Congolese Ministry of Health. It took 2 years to contain it, and the outbreak claimed 2,300 lives. The current situation in eastern Congo and Uganda, writes Conendike, combines some of the most dangerous aspects of the 2014 and 2018 outbreaks. The worst Ebola outbreaks in history. The virus this year was already spreading for several months before it was even detected back in May, and there are no approved vaccines or treatments for this particular form. As bad as the situation is, he writes, we have a playbook for addressing such crisis, but it requires a huge team effort, and this time the United States has undermined its ability to help by shuttering USAID, by cutting staff at the CDC, and withdrawing from the WHO. Thousands of people, he warns, could pay the ultimate price for that recklessness. He goes on to explain that the two worst outbreaks in history in 14 and 18 were exacerbated by spreading into densely packed urban areas and or conflict zones, and that the current outbreak amid conflict in eastern Congo, where the government has lost control of parts of that area, with more than 100 armed groups now active in the region and nearly 3.5 million people displaced from their homes, well, it will require the international community, he writes, to pool hundreds of millions of dollars to set up specialized clinics, buy lab diagnostics, carry out large-scale contact tracing, manage safe burials, send personal protective equipment to health workers, and build trust with skeptical community members. Amid these challenges, the resources and people to help keep the virus in check have been painfully slow to materialize, Conendike writes. This is not surprising, given that aid organizations were forced to dramatically cut back operations in eastern Congo last year. Why? Well, after USAID's departure. after Donald Trump and Elon Musk and his Doge bros all but gutted USAID. In 2024, Joe Biden's last year in office, after years of steadily increasing its support for Congo, USAID sent the country $545 million. This year, however, under Donald Trump, funding has plummeted to just $84 million. Mm. And by the way, the U.S. has withdrawn from the WHO. Global aid budgets have fallen and defense spending has increased, leaving health facilities across the region without the supplies in place to combat the virus. The U.S., he argues, must shore up its responsive capacities and restore support to humanitarian organizations that it has abandoned. Ebola can still be contained, he writes, but only if the world finds the will to do it. So there's your canary in today's coal mine. Store that potential horror story in your back pocket. If things otherwise go grim on today's program, it almost makes the report on the return of the flesh-eating New World screwworm down in Texas, which Desi covered in our Green News report earlier this week, sort of seem quaint by comparison, doesn't it?
1: Yes, so, I guess you could put it that way.
0: So
1: sure.
0: You're welcome. You're welcome. It's not all that bad. And with that, frankly, how bad could Florida redistricting be? Well, pretty bad, but not like Ebola pandemic bad, right? The Florida Supreme Court on Wednesday allowed new gerrymandered U.S. House districts drawn by Republicans on their already gerrymandered state U.S. House map to be used in this year's critical midterm elections, marking another victory for the GOP in a nationwide redistricting war started by Donald Trump, a pathetic and desperate effort aimed at helping his party retain its slim House majority, since Republican policies are on their own wildly unpopular among the American electorate. Rather than change policies, of course, just rig the maps. On Wednesday, the High Court in Florida, packed by Ron DeSantis appointees, refused a request to issue a temporary injunction against the new districts. Attorneys for voters who sued argued that the new House districts violate a state constitutional provision adopted by more than 60% of voters just back in 2010, prohibiting partisan gerrymandering, and that the court should order the state to continue using the same districts as in the previous election. They didn't. Republicans already hold 20 of Florida's 28 U.S. House seats, the new voting districts recently signed into law by Republican Governor Ron DeSantis after a very quick two-day special legislative session, could improve the GOP's chance to win 4 additional seats this year. Opponents had cited the 2010 voter-approved amendment prohibiting, in very clear language, congressional districts intended to favor or disfavor a political party or incumbents. Florida, of course, was just the latest of several Republican-led states that have undertaken mid-decade redistricting as part of Trump's plan to try to hold on to a slim House majority this November by gerrymandering district boundaries to the GOP's supposed advantage. We will see whether or not this scheme works, or if it proves to be dummy manders in a blue wave year in a state like Florida. Florida's legislature approved the new House map on the same day that Trump's corrupted activist U.S. Supreme Court majority all but killed what was left of the Voting Rights Act protections for minorities while striking down a majority black congressional district in Louisiana. Since then, several southern states have erased minority districts that have elected Democrats, the very thing that the landmark Voting Rights Act was meant to prevent, as per the Constitution. The new map in Florida, among other things, redraws a southeastern Florida district that DeSantis' office was said was created to help elect a black representative in an attempt to comply with the federal Voting Rights Act that has now been gutted. In addition to barring partisan gerrymandering, Florida's constitutional amendment, before it was entirely ignored by the state's corrupted high court, also prohibited districts from being drawn to deny or diminish the ability of racial and language minorities to elect the representatives of their choice. Again, it's very clear. But in a memo to lawmakers, DeSantis's lawyers asserted that the racial redistricting provision of Florida's Fair Districts, again, a constitutional amendment, that violates the U.S. Constitution as per the new corrupt ruling by the U.S. Supreme Court, and that if one element of the entire constitutional amendment in Florida is invalid, well, then the entire 2010 amendment is void, including provisions barring partisan gerrymandering. That was the ridiculous argument that attorneys representing the state also made to the Florida Supreme Court, which apparently bought it because it wanted to. Moreover, they also argued that it was just too late in the election season to go back to the previous maps, you know, the one that they just changed weeks ago, that DeSantis signed into law just last month, less than a month ago. But now it's too late to change the maps. It'll be too confusing for voters. For the record, Florida's primary is not until mid-August, August 18. Attorneys who sued on behalf of voters, you know, the Florida voters who had overwhelmingly voted by about 63-37 for this fair districting amendment back in 2010, those attorneys argue the new districts were crafted with political favoritism, which, of course, they were. They argued that the state Supreme Court, that the new districts are, quote, among the most extreme partisan gerrymanders enacted in any state over the past half century, because, of course, they are. In fact, they explained, under the new House map, 82% of voters in districts represented by Republicans remain in the same districts as under the previous map. No change for them. But just 41% of voters in districts represented by Democrats are kept in their same districts, according to the plaintiff's attorney from the group Common Cause. And that, of course, is because the maps were drawn to try and write Democratic representation in Congress for Floridians out of existence. Exactly what the constitutional amendment voters adopted in Florida was meant to prevent.
1: Good Lord.
0: Along with the Voting Rights Act. But Republicans do not care about the rule of law or constitutional limits. They care about holding on to power, period, at any cost. And I'm really hoping that Florida voters and voters in the rest of the country notice this as we head toward this year's elections. Because if they don't, I'm not sure how this nation will ever dig out from under this authoritarian one-party rule that Republicans are shamelessly working toward right now. But I do have confidence in voters. Let's see what they think. What they think of this crap that these corrupted people are trying to pull off this year. I still think it ain't going to work. We'll find out soon enough if I'm right about that. We are now less than 150 days away from Election Day. 145 to be exact, not that anyone is counting. Republicans are now planning and hoping, by the way, to cut your Social Security next year if they can get away with it, if you let them get away with it by allowing them to hold on to Congress this November. For that, we turn to Nancy Altman of Social Security Works. That is next on the broadcast. I'm Brad Friedman.
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0: Welcome back. It's the Bradcast. Brad Friedman from bradblog.com. Well, here we go again, and just in time for the critical November midterm election. So actually, in truth, I think it's actually a great time to have this conversation, frankly, as tiring as it may be year after year after year, it seems. Social Security's Retirement Trust Fund is projected to face a funding shortfall by 2032, a year earlier now than last year's projections, according to an annual report released this week. Despite what you are likely hearing from Republicans, the looming challenge for the program, AP notes, is a partial funding gap, not a collapse. Even after trust fund depletion, the system will continue issuing benefits, albeit at reduced amounts. At the current trajectory, according to the program's trustees, Social Security's combined trust funds, which cover old age and disability recipients, will be unable to pay full benefits beginning in 2034, unchanged from the 2025 report, but after that, incoming revenue would only cover about 83% of scheduled benefits. Social Security Commissioner Frank Bisignano said President Donald Trump's administration is, quote, committed to protecting and strengthening Social Security and, quote, eliminating waste, fraud, abuse, and ensuring program integrity. Oh, is that the problem? What does that mean exactly? I'll ask our guest in a moment, but the new funding shortfall is mainly the result of lower projected birth rates, reduced immigration, because yes, immigrants pay into Social Security, whether they receive it back later in life or not, and reduced trust fund revenue due to the cost of, yup, Republicans' massive tax and spending bill, the so-called Big Beautiful Bill Act that Trump signed into law last summer. Something that I suspect Republicans won't spend much time talking about on the campaign trail, their own culpability in all of this, as they talk about the need to save Social Security and Medicare. But do be sure to read the fine print. Here's Republican House Speaker Mike Johnson this week during an interview lumping Social Security in with Medicaid and Medicare to suggest that we just can't afford all of these so-called entitlements anymore.
1: And then we're going to lead up to what we have to do and address the largest spending items. The reason we're in trouble is because over 74% of federal spending is on autopilot, mandatory spending. That's your entitlement programs like Medicare, Medicaid, and then things like Social Security. They have to be adjusted and fixed. We have a plan to do that next year, and it's critical because we're at $40 trillion plus in debt. Yep. At some point, you get into a hole so deep you can't climb out of it. So desperate times call for desperate measures. You know, we're going to get it done.
0: They have to be adjusted and fixed. They have a plan for that. Desperate times call for desperate measures. What are those plans? Well, in fact, what exactly does he mean by any of that? The trustees, who include Donald Trump's Treasury Secretary, Labor Secretary, Health and Human Services Secretary, and the Social Security Commissioner, say that the latest findings show the urgency of needed changes to the program, which have faced dire financial projections for decades. But making changes to the programs has long been politically unpopular, at least the type of changes that Republicans generally propose, like cutting benefits or privatizing the program entirely. AARP's CEO Maciej Minter Jordan said in a statement that the latest numbers, quote, should be a wake-up call. Congress needs to act. Americans have worked hard and paid into Social Security their entire lives, and they deserve to count on it when they retire, she said. No family should see any cuts to what they've earned in Social Security. Social Security benefits were last reformed roughly 40 years ago when the federal government raised the eligibility age at the time for the program from 65 to 67. Nancy Altman, president of the nonprofit Social Security Works, issued a response to the new report arguing that Donald Trump's and Republican policies are, quote, hurting Social Security. Quote, this is the first Social Security trustees report that begins to take Donald Trump's second-term policies into account, wrote Altman. A tax bill that largely benefited the wealthy economy-wrecking tariffs, a needless war with Iran, and hostility to immigrants. All of these have reduced the amount of money going into Social Security, weakening the system's finances. So is the solution to cut benefits for recipients to save the program, as Mike Johnson seems to be suggesting, or is there a way to bring more money in to Social Security to keep it fully solvent for generations to come? Joining us now is Nancy Altman, co-founder and president of Social Security Works, chair of the Strengthen Social Security Coalition, and a member of the Social Security Advisory Board, a bipartisan, independent federal government agency. Nancy Altman, welcome back to the broadcast.
2: Thank you so much for having me.
0: Now, good to talk to you. You noted in your statement for Social Security Works that, quote, Congress has only two options to address the projected shortfall, bring more money in to Social Security or cut benefits. Let's start for the moment with the latter, cutting benefits, since that seems to be, frankly, where these conversations seem to go first. And I promise we'll get to the real solutions, at least as I see them, shortly. But as I suggested at the top, it seems like we have the same debate, if that's the word for it. Year after year, Social Security is going broke. Republicans will tell us it has to be fixed. And in the case of Mike Johnson, saying he has a plan to adjust and fix it, not because they want to make them more helpful or generous for Americans, but because they are making Social Security, Medicare, Medicaid are making the deficit worse. He doesn't say what the plan is, but I think we can guess at this point. Can you decode his cryptic remarks there to, quote, adjust and fix Social Security for us?
2: Everybody should hold on to their wallets, because it is Washington insider speak for stealing our earned benefits. At the best, it's cutting benefits. At the worst, it's really dismantling the program. And in fact, these people have such, I mean, the wonderful part of Social Security is that, as divided as our country is, we're not divided over Social Security. You talk to MAGA Republicans, voters, not the ones who are elected, but the voters, and they agree with progressive Democrats that Social Security should not be cut. It's more important than ever. In fact, its benefits should be increased. And it should be restored to solvency by requiring Elon Musk and Jeff Bezos and Donald Trump and the other billionaires to start paying their fair share, which they're not doing.
0: What? That's a crazy idea. We'll get to that crazy idea.
2: No.
0: Yeah, go ahead.
2: But the point is that the Republicans, Donald Trump particularly, but he's kind of convinced his cronies that they understand the politics. So they know if they talk about cutting benefits, they're going to run out of town. So they use these cryptic words like fix and adjust.
0: Yes.
2: But they can't help. They have so much animosity that they can't help but say the quiet part out loud. Ted Cruz and, Senator Ted Cruz from Texas and Treasury Secretary Scott Bessent recently said that these so-called Trump accounts that were enacted are really a disguised effort to privatize Social Security. They're a foot in the door to get people used to private accounts so you can get rid of Social Security. So that, when they say fix and adjust, as they say, the best they mean is stealing your earned benefits. The worst is causing the whole system to collapse.
0: And I want to go into some of those details about, you know, the idea of what is wrong with privatizing Social Security. I'll get to that in a second. But Mike Johnson, in his remarks, he sort of lumped in Social Security with Medicare and Medicaid as part of what he claims is increasing the national debt to an intolerable $42 trillion, he suggested there. But does Social Security, Nancy, actually add anything to our national debt or deficit?
2: It adds not a single penny. It, by law, cannot pay a single penny of, can't pay full benefits unless it has sufficient revenue, not just to cover all the benefits, but all the associated administrative costs, all the field offices and all of that, those come from the dedicated revenue. They don't come from general taxpayer dollars. So it does not add, not only, and it has no borrowing authority, it has to have that, and it does have dedicated revenue. And since it was enacted, it has never missed a payment. and it won't in the future. It just means what this trustees report means is that Congress has to act in the about probably the next half decade, which means that 6 years, people running for the Senate this year will vote on our Social Security. So it is a voting issue this year.
0: Why do you suppose folks like Mike Johnson say that? They sort of lump it in. Oh, we just can't afford it. It adds to our deficit, $40 trillion. Do they not know better? Certainly Mike Johnson knows better. Or am I giving him too much credit by saying they don't know better?
2: I'm sure. I know it's a question of venality or stupidity. I mean, take your pick.

0: Miami, July 5th and July 31st. 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
6: Both of those things.
7: Now, I want to just note, by the way, that if Mike Johnson really is concerned about the trillions in the national debt, that in fact, Mike Johnson engineered the Republican passage of Donald Trump's so-called Big Beautiful Bill last year, which increases the national debt by anywhere from $4 to $5.5 trillion over the next 10 years. So if he's really concerned about that, perhaps he needs to look in the mirror. Nancy Altman is fraud. They always talk about, you heard Bisignano, the administrator of Social Security, talk about waste, fraud, and abuse. Is fraud in the Social Security problem? Is that the thing that is resulting in the potential shortfalls for recipients?
6: The only waste, fraud, and abuse that's coming, that's in Social Security, is what's been brought in by the Trump administration. They have decimated the agency. They have given, if you can believe it, they have paid people to quit. And now they're scrambling around hiring them back. So they're, you know, they're getting, I mean, talk about waste. And I mean, these are hardworking civil servants. So I don't, but it was so outrageous to push out around 8,000 of the most experienced and knowledgeable people. Mm-hmm. And that's created an enormous amount of waste. The amount of fraud in Social Security is vanishingly small. And you know how it generally is caught when there is fraud? It's by these experienced workers on the front line, and they're the ones who've been pushed out.
7: The same ones they've been cut, yeah.
6: Exactly. And the other way there's fraud is that people steal our data and scam. Mm-hmm. And in fact, what did the Trump administration do? It has stolen our data. It is unbelievable. This should be headlines in every paper, but there's so many, you know, it's a flood the zone. It's like, where do you start with this administration? And so all of our most sensitive data is already, the Trump administration had to admit in court that they actually did take the data and put it in an insecure server and in fact gave it to some, you know, right-wing voting yeah. You know, the whole voting's fraud. That's another kind of fraud that they claim.
7: The voter fraud fraudsters, right. Is what I call them. In that case, you're talking about the folks at True the Vote who they
6: exactly.
7: gave this information to. Yeah,
6: exactly. So the reality is that Social Security up until now has been extremely efficiently run, extremely, as they say, vanishingly small mm-hmm. amounts of fraud, less than, you know, it's like 0.0065% or something. It's yeah. very small. And it's because you have very dedicated civil servants who are at the end of their ropes. I mean, many have left. Many are looking for jobs. In polls, they say it's the worst agency to work at, and they are overworked and completely stressed out. And even some of them talking about suicide. It's really
7: – yikes.
6: It's very upsetting. What is going on? That's the real waste and abuse that's going on.
7: And yet we see these patterns. Nancy, you've been obviously covering this more closely than I have over the years. But it seems like every time that Republicans come into office in recent decades, it is their own policies that make yes. things worse for programs.

0: programs like Social Security, whether it's firing people who work there or cutting off revenue from immigrant workers, all the things you mentioned in your statement. It seems like they make the program not work, and then they say, oh, no, it's broken. We must, you know, kill it, cut it, kill it, whatever it is, to save it. Is that my imagination, or have we seen that pattern over and over again, Nancy?
1: That is exactly right. Those of us who are old enough to remember Vietnam, it's, you know, we had to destroy the village to save it.
0: Yep.
1: And it is that exact same concept. You know, it's interesting because Republican President Dwight Eisenhower was a supporter of Social Security and wrote a private letter to his brother Edgar, which is now online and people can see. And he talked about how there's a tiny splinter group that wants to get rid of Social Security. And he this is a literal quote from him. Their number is negligent and they are stupid. And they tend to be, he described them as the oil, you know, the oil millionaires and those kinds of people. And the problem is that those people, first of all, they've gotten much wealthier because of Republican policies of cutting these programs and cutting taxes and not raising the minimum wage. So, you know, during the pandemic, billionaires just got wealthier. And so there's all of this. And they, with their wealth, they have bought power and they control the Republican Party. And that is, so today's Republican Party is not the Republican Party of Dwight Eisenhower. Today's Republican Party wants to give as much money to Wall Street and their donors as they possibly can.
0: Speaking of, and I got two more points I want to get through quickly here with you before we get to some solutions, as you mentioned, privatizing Social Security. Scott Bessent, Ted Cruz have been out there sort of hammering that old idea that failed so dramatically when George W. Bush tried to push it on American people. What is wrong with the idea, Nancy, of privatizing Social Security? Let people invest their savings in Wall Street? Look at how much money investors have made over the past few months in the market. What's wrong with that?
1: All of us need insurance. We need a certain, we need absolute secure income in the event that our wages are gone as a result of disability, dying, leaving dependents, retirement, where you obviously lose, you know, after a lifetime of work, you're eligible and should get a dignified and secure retirement. For that, you don't want to leave it to the whims of the stock market, where all the risk is on you as an individual. You know, everything's great if the stock market's going up, but, you know, if you had to retire during the Great Recession or you became disabled during the Great Recession, you were in, and you'd had private accounts, not Social Security, you wouldn't have been able to live on that.
0: Right.
1: The point is that it's absolutely, everyone should save, and we should have higher, you know, minimum wage and higher earnings so people are able to save. Most people don't have savings, and what they should be saving for are, if you have student debt, canceling the student debt, if you, you know, paying that off, if you have starting a family or you want to buy a house. I mean, those are the, or you want to take a nice vacation. Those are all, you know, very important things and valuable things to save for. But what you don't want is to risk your retirement, having to work until you die, having people, you become disabled and you wind up in the street, or one parent dies and the children wind up in orphanages. And that literally happened prior to the enactment of Social Security. Children wound up in orphanages when they still had a living parent. In 1935, every state but New Mexico had poor houses. And who were in those poor houses? People who had worked independently their whole lives, but they did not have adult children. Back then, people routinely moved in with their adult children because they couldn't support themselves. And if they didn't have adult children who could or would take them in, off to the poorhouse they went. And it was, they were called inmates. They were separated from, married couples were separated. Social Security transformed the nation. Private accounts would send us back to those old days.
0: One more before we get to the increasing benefits. What's wrong with the idea of means testing? We hear that a lot from Republicans as well. The idea that if you know, people have enough money. They don't need Social Security. I suspect Elon Musk and Jeff Bezos and Donald Trump will not need Social Security. And so if it doesn't go to people like that, wouldn't that save money for the entire program? It sounds sensible. What's wrong with that idea as you see it?
1: There are a number of things that are horrible about that idea. First of all, just to be clear, if you really say you set the means test at $1 million, mm-hmm. it wouldn't change a penny. It wouldn't change a single number in the trustees report. You have to go down to like $50,000 or $40,000 to make a difference in those trust fund projections. But there's a much more fundamental problem with that, with means testing, and that is it completely turns the program upside down. Today, the program is an earned benefit. It's insurance. Now, welfare is something that's very important, but our country's always been hostile to welfare. And what this, what means testing would do is turn Social Security from insurance into welfare. So when you go in to collect your benefits, what do you have to show? You give them your Social Security number. They have your birth cert, your date mm-hmm. of birth, and they have your earnings record, and they figure out what your benefits are. Imagine if there were a means test. You'd walk in and they'd say, okay, show us your income tax. Do you have any, do you own any property? Do you have any, mm-hmm. do you own a house? Do you have a summer home? Do you have this? Do you have that? It would be so intrusive, and it would mean that we're already facing a retirement income crisis. And if Social Security were only available for the very poor, which is what the goal of this is, mm-hmm. We would have the middle class falling into poverty. I mean, the wonderful thing about welfare is designed to assist people who are already in poverty. Insurance is designed to prevent people from falling into poverty in the first place. And without Social Security, and means testing would convert Social Security, and it would be gone within a decade. Would convert it so that middle class people would all fall into poverty, which is why they would wind up moving in with their adult children.
0: And we have seen what lawmakers have done to programs like welfare, and making it harder and harder and harder each successive year to take part in those programs. So so Social Security, very simple.
1: And if I can interrupt just one thing, that the Grover Norquist, who was someone who mm-hmm. pushed for tax cuts and tax pledge and no raising taxes, he described the goal of conservatives as shrinking government to the size where you can drag it into the bathtub and drown it. And that's their goal for Social Security. They won't say it, but when they say that's what they have done to all the welfare programs, what they want to do is convert Social Security into one of those programs they can drag into the bathtub and drown.
0: Yep. And they're doing a pretty good job of it, as long as you don't count their increases to defense spending, immigration enforcement, and all the money that goes into Donald Trump's pockets.
1: Yes.
0: But you explain that it's a simple program. You pay in, you get out. It works for everyone along those lines, but it is not entirely equitable in that I think I pay a lot more money out of, the total money that I bring in per year towards Social Security than, say, Elon Musk or Jeff Bezos or Donald Trump does. You reference this at the top. If there is a problem with a shortfall in the Social Security fund, the easiest thing, and correct me if I'm wrong, but this is the one that they don't put out there right at the top, just increase the cap on how much you make. Isn't it, was it $250,000 now after that?
1: $185,000.
0: So you pay, everybody up to $185,000 pays the same amount into Social Security. But after that, if you make more, even billions or in Musk's case, trillions more, you don't pay any more in Social Security, correct?
1: That is correct. That is correct. And in fact, as important as it is to require everyone to pay the same rate in, we should go further. We have income inequality over, back in 1983, when the last Social Security amendments of 1983 were enacted, Social Security was projected to be able to pay full benefits on time for the next 75 years and beyond, which would have taken us to 2057.
0: Mm-hmm.
1: Well, why are we now talking about 2032, the early 2030s, rather than the 2050s? It's because what the actuaries did not project and predict, and they could not have, all of the income and wealth inequality was started with the Reagan Revolution and all the tax cuts and mm-hmm. so forth and all of that. So what we, and that, if you can believe it, just that alone, the income inequality has cost Social Security $1.4 trillion over the last, since 1983. Now,
0: essentially, because more and more money are going to fewer and fewer people, and those are people with a lot more money, and they don't pay into the system
1: exactly.
0: anything above $185,000.
1: Exactly. And if we remove the cap, which makes perfect policy sense and is very popular, all that does is make it proportionate. So, you know, and in fact, Jeff Bezos only claims a salary of $80,000, so he wouldn't pay a penny more. You know, you'd have upper middle class lawyers in New York and that sort of thing, and they should contribute more. And that's that absolutely, but that simply makes it proportionate. We should go much further. We should require the very wealthy to pay on all of their income because they have all of these ways to avoid the income that's subject to the FICA contributions.
0: Yeah. I pay all of my income. Why don't they have to pay theirs, all of theirs?
1: Minimum wage workers pay on all their income.
0: Yep.
1: So why doesn't Jeff Bezos have to pay on all of his?
0: Yep.
1: And if we do that, that not only restores Social Security to balance for the next 75 years and beyond, we can increase benefits substantially, which we should do because we are facing a retirement income crisis with so-called the traditional pensions mm-hmm. have essentially disappeared and 401ks have proven completely inadequate for anyone but the very wealthy.
0: Why is it, and I've only got a minute or two here left, Nancy Altman, but why is it that we hear so much more from Republicans about cutting these earned benefits than we hear from Democrats about how to make sure that the entire program not just remains solvent, but as you said, increases benefits? Why do we hear about the cutting, not about the improving?
1: Well, I'm so glad you asked that question because there are a number of Democratic proposals that have been introduced in Congress that do expand benefits and do require the very wealthy to contribute more. And in fact, the Republicans use all these euphemisms like fix and adjust. I mean, mm-hmm. we can understand what they're saying. But they, you know, again, the thing that makes Social Security really, it should be easy, is that members of Congress, if they simply did what their constituents wanted, there's overwhelming support for expanding benefits and requiring the wealthy to contribute on all of their income. Mm-hmm. But the donors, the Wall Street, they want some of that money. They want benefits cut.
0: Yep.
1: And too many Republicans are listening to their donors, not their voters.
0: As I said at the top, it's actually a great time to have this conversation, as tiring as it may be. But it is while, in fact, you know, Republicans and Democrats alike are out there trying to make their case to win primaries and then this November's midterm elections. Last thought here. What would you like to see candidates asked on the trail, either by media or by voters, for example, at town halls and campaign events? What would you like to see folks ask of those candidates, Nancy?
1: Will you promise to never cut a penny from Social Security? That's what I'd like to hear them. I'd like to hear the answer to that question and get them on the record so that when they do start to talk about cutting benefits, their voters can at least say, hey, you lied to us.
0: Yep. If they hear about it, if they know, if the media informs them, if the Republicans don't come up with some way to say, oh, well, we didn't cut it. We just decreased it, spread it around.
1: What we should all be worried about is a backdoor process where there's an up or down vote without amendments. And then they can say, well, you know, I didn't like that part, but I didn't have a choice. I couldn't amend it. So avoid political accountability. What we need to do, don't let anybody running for office get away with platitudes of, I love Social Security, I'm going to save Social Security. Specifically, will this be a transparent process that we can look at the legislation, you can offer amendments to, and will you promise to do what the American people want, which is expand benefits and require the wealthy to pay with zero cuts.
0: There's an idea. Nancy Altman is the co-founder and president of Social Security Works. You can find their work at socialsecurityworks.org. They are also on the Blue Skies. You should follow them there. Nancy is also the co-author with her co-founder, Eric Kingston, of Social Security Works for Everyone, Protecting and Expanding the Insurance Americans Love and Count On. Nancy, always a delight speaking with you, and I very much look forward to the next time. Thanks, Nancy.
1: Thank you so much.
0: And by the way, that next time might be later this year, because Nancy has a new book coming out, I think, in September called The Road to Medicare for All.
2: Ah.
0: A Call to Action.
2: Nice. I hope that she. I hope that we get to have her on again to talk about that.
0: Something, I hope we get to answer that call.
2: Yeah, something positive to look forward to.
0: Speaking of something positive to look forward to, let's take a quick break and we will get to the latest Green News Report. It couldn't be worse than Ebola, right? That's straight ahead on the broadcast. I'm Brad Friedman. Hey, this is Brad. 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
0: All right. We'll find out if, in fact, it is not worse than Ebola in our latest Green News Report.
4: The heat will not only affect those players, but all athletes who compete outdoors this summer.
2: Scientists warn grueling heat could impact a quarter of this year's World Cup games.
5: The planet's oceans are under mounting stress and increasing pressure. The time to act is now.
2: The world's oceans are under severe stress from humans, UN report warns. Plus, solar power has overtaken coal in the U.S. electricity mix.
0: All of those stories and more straight ahead from BradBlog.com. I'm Brad Friedman.
2: And I'm Desi Doyen.
0: Stand by for 6 minutes of independent green news, politics, analysis, and snarky comment.
6: Over the next 6 weeks, America's sexiest singles will land in Fiji looking for love while competing for a share of $100,000. I mean, wow, you could get half a tank of gas for that.
0: Wow, sign me up for Love Island. This is your Green News Report. Okay, Desi Doyen, it looks like I'm going to Fiji for the next 6 weeks. So what do you got for us today before I leave?
2: Well, first, the FIFA World Cup kicks off this week in 16 cities across the U.S., Mexico, and Canada. In a new analysis, climate experts at World Weather Attribution warn that roughly a quarter of World Cup matches are likely to be played in very hot and humid conditions that exceed recommended safety limits, affecting athletes, fans, workers, and officials. In an open letter last month, a different group of international experts in health, climate, and sports performance called on FIFA to implement stronger heat protections, including longer cooling breaks for players and clear protocols for postponing or delaying matches in extreme conditions. In science, the United Nations released its third World Ocean Assessment Report on Monday in conjunction with World Oceans Day.
0: I bet it went well, huh?
2: It didn't. What? The report warns that the world's oceans are in crisis under, quote, severe and accelerating pressure from human activities, including man-made climate change, pollution, overfishing, and habitat degradation.
0: We ruin everything.
2: Plastic pollution remains a major threat. The rate of sea level rise has doubled since 2015. Ocean heat is rising. The ocean absorbs about 90% of the excess heat and 30% of the carbon dioxide released by humanity's burning of fossil fuels. Warming of the oceans is accelerating ocean acidification and deoxygenation, devastating species and coral reefs, and undermining vital ecosystems that support fisheries and the ocean food supply. The report calls for global collaboration to preserve marine ecosystems.
0: Good Lord, I'm deoxygenating. oxygenated just hearing about that report.
2: A different analysis from the World Meteorological Organization warns that an unusually powerful El Nino is now virtually certain to arrive
0: Great.
2: In coming months.
0: Wonderful.
2: It will boost global temperatures worldwide and fuel more intense extreme storms, floods, droughts, and heat waves. In a video statement, UN Secretary General Antonio Guterres warned officials they need to get ready.
7: The world must treat it as the urgent climate warning it is. El Niño conditions will pour fuel on the fire of a warming world. The only effective response is climate action equal to the crisis.
0: Fakest accent I've ever heard.
2: Here in the U.S., ProPublica reports that Trump administration officials earlier this year killed off a federal criminal investigation into the coal empire owned by Republican Senator Jim Justice of West Virginia, whose companies have racked up tens of thousands of alleged violations of the Clean Water Act.
0: The coal empire. Of Jim Justice.
2: Yep.
0: Granted immunity by Donald Trump.
2: Yep. In other news, a backlash against energy and water-guzzling data centers has spread across the nation in recent months, sparked by rising energy bills and increased pollution. Voters in the Los Angeles suburb of Monrovia just approved the nation's first ever permanent ban on the construction of data centers within city limits.
0: Good.
2: The New York Times reports there are now more than 100 proposed data center moratoriums at the local, county, state, and national level.
0: Also nice.
2: And finally, despite the Trump administration's push to boost costly polluting coal and block cheap renewable energy, solar power in the United States has hit a new milestone. In May, for the first time ever, solar energy supplied more of the nation's electricity than coal. That's according to a new analysis by energy think tank Ember. Solar also became the third largest source of electricity in the U.S. in May, gaining ground on natural gas and nuclear energy. Globally, renewable energy expanded faster than electricity demand around the world, and the share of natural gas in the global electricity mix has fallen for the fifth straight year in a row.
0: Let the sun shine in. For much more on all of those stories and the ones we couldn't get to today, check out our website at greennews.bradblog.com. I'm Brad Friedman.
2: And I'm Desi Doyen.
0: And this has been your Green News Report. See, that wasn't so bad, was it?
2: Better than Ebola.
0: We just have to lower expectations at the top of the show, and then everything else is easy from there on in.
2: Ah, that's the trick.
0: That's the trick. Thank you very much, Desi Doyen. Thanks to our guest today, Nancy Altman of SocialSecurityWorks.org, and thanks to you for spending a portion of your day or night with us. It's always tremendously appreciated. Thank you very much. 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If you like, I'm also on the social medias at TheBradBlog. And you can also find Desi there at
2: Green News Report.
0: Stop by and say hello.
2: Yes,
0: until
2: please.
0: We'll see it all of the above. Until we see you next time, I'm Brad Friedman. Good luck, world.

0: I'm Rick Smith, and this is Labor History in Two. On this day in labor history, the year was 1974. That was the day workers at the Dodge truck plant in Warren, Michigan, went out on a wildcat strike. Workers were fed up with the endless attacks from management and disappointing contract negotiations the year before. Wildcat strikes had become almost commonplace in Detroit area auto plants the previous summer. Arbitrary discipline, deteriorating working conditions, and frustration with the union's response all led to the three-day walkout. 10 days earlier, 100 workers had staged a sick-in over working conditions. When the company threatened firings, more workers dropped their tools. Now, four had been fired, including the second shift chief steward. The response was immediate. Within an hour, the plant was virtually shut down. 6,000 workers voted to continue the strike. Wildcat leaders noted that virtually all the routine antagonisms among workers, young versus old, black versus white, women versus men, had melted away in solidarity. Socialist and anarchist workers in the plant published their recollections in a commemorative pamphlet entitled Wildcat, Dodge Truck, June 1974. In it, they state, quote, "We were excited by the collective decision of thousands of Chrysler employees to deny the authority of daily wage labor and, for even 4 days, to say no to the demands of the alarm clock, the production line, bosses, union bureaucrats, judges, and cops. It was, in fact, a total frustration with and rejection of all the things inside and outside the plant which exercise control over our lives." By the time it was over, 30 strikers had been arrested. Strike leaders were branded as communist agitators by the union, and area judges issued injunctions to end the picketing. The Wildcat may have failed, but workers had pushed back against management offensives.
1: And now, live from the foothills of the North Georgia Mountains, it's Mike Malloy.
2: Thank you, Scott Van Dusen, for another wonderful introduction. Hey, everybody, Mike Malloy here. Indeed, it is Monday, the 29th of June, 2026. This is the week of July 4th festivities, isn't it, huh? Oh, my God, what a time to be celebrating this country's independence with a bum like Trump sitting in the Oval Office, huh? I'll get to that momentarily. First of all, my sponsor this evening is Joe Paulette, a longtime sponsor and supporter of this podcast. This is what Joe wrote in his message. "Somehow still here, brother, keeping it lit in Minneapolis, been writing and recording until after November, if there's an election in November. I haven't missed a day of your podcast, nor have they. You can be sure of that. Stay safe, please. Joe." Yeah, I would imagine, Joe, that even my little old podcast from the foothills of the Georgia Mountains here is on the radar screen of the filthy toilet rat, but that's just the way it goes. Thank you, Joe. Thank you very much for your continuing support of this little old podcast. Over the weekend, when I do the little mini podcast for my subscribers and for Patreon supporters, yesterday when I put together that show, I mentioned the fact that the Ohio company that did the crappy job in the reflection pool that now Trump is blaming on felons. He's blaming it on algae felons, algae invaders. It's crazy. But anyway, the guy who owns this is one of Trump's neighbors in Mar-a-Lago, and his name is John J. Cafaro. And he is a former executive vice president of the Youngstown, Ohio-based Cafaro Company. But there's something that is very interesting. It's not unexpected. It's typical of this filthy pig Trump. Cafaro's legal history is pretty extensive. In 2001, he pleaded guilty to conspiracy to bribe then U.S. Representative James Trafficant, an Ohio Democrat, you remember that sorry bastard, went to prison. And Cafaro testified against him, which makes him a rat. He was fined $150,000, Cafaro was, placed on probation. In 2010, he pleaded guilty again, this time to a felony count of making a materially false statement to the government by concealing thousands of dollars in a loan to a campaign manager for the 2004 congressional bid of his daughter, Capri Cafaro. That case brought him a $250,000 fine and 3 years of probation, as was reported by a Northern Ohio newspaper. Now, Cafaro has been a very substantial financial supporter of the filthy toilet rat. Cafaro gave $250,000 to the Trump Victory Committee in 2020 and another $100,000 in 2024, according to Federal Election Commission records. He owns a Palm Beach house near Trump's shithole Mar-a-Lago. And the New York Times, which first tied Greenwater, the company that did this atrocious job, to this Gunzel Cafaro, New York Times reported that Trump has described Cafaro as a fantastic man. Oh, Jesus Christ. Yeah, no surprise there. But that's what I talked about over the weekend. Just thought you might want to know. You probably have already heard that story. And by the way, the other topic I talked about this weekend was the National Park Service has refused to corroborate what the filthy toilet rat is claiming, that there is a 350-foot-long gash in the bottom of the pool. The National Park Service's deputy director for operations, a guy named Frank Lands. Frank, you may be losing your job now, pal. You know that. But anyway, he submitted a two-page declaration in this ongoing federal lawsuit in U.S. District Court over the pool's renovation. Lands disavowed Trump's description of this damage, although Trump keeps shifting it. First, it was a 250-foot gash, then 300 feet, then a numerous slashes over 350-foot length. No photos have been released. The Interior Department asked for comment, pointed to a post on X, blah, blah, blah, blah, blah, blah, blah. So even the National Park Service is saying, this lying son of a bitch. Well, you and I and millions of us are not surprised to find out that the toilet rat lies? Really? Oh, and as just a little aside here, on the ruling, when was it, Friday? By the six fascist members of the Supreme Court, including Justice Amy Christian Barrett, that now puts 350,000 Haitian immigrants who were here because of horrible conditions. They were in their home country. They were here legally. They're in the process of having asylum petitions determined. Amy Christian Barrett ruled against all those 350,000 Haitians, but she has two adopted Haitian kids, right? So the question I have, and it's an honest one, will she send her kids back as she ruled for other hundreds of thousands of Haitians who were legally here, just like her children? I've read somewhere that proximity to white supremacy is not protection from white supremacy. And Amy Christian Barrett and her two adopted children is certainly proof of that. And the converse, proximity to black and brown people does not give one an exemption from being a racist and a fascist like Amy Christian Barrett. How's she going to explain, which I'm sure she'll have to at some point, to her two adopted Haitian children, how's she going to explain, well, mommy decided that hundreds of thousands of people just like you, children, had no business being in the precious United States. No, children, there was no reason for it, no legal reason. They were here legally. Mommy just decided to kick them out because they're, well, you know, black. But mommy, so are we. What a bunch of shit these Christian fascist members of the Supreme Court really, really are. Just, well, back to the Supreme Court. It was announced this morning that the Supreme Court ruled that states can count ballots that arrive after Election Day, which is a kick right in the toilet rat's groin with that ruling. The ruling was 5-4, which is a very definite description of the fascist bullshit. The fascist bullshit that the toilet rat has been trying to impose on this country, but it's also an indication of how many members of the Supreme Court are willing to go along with this filthy toilet rat in his attempts to take away from millions of us the right to vote. Now, this decision was 5-4 in favor of allowing people to have their vote counted, which is astonishing to me. The chief fascist on the Supreme Court, John Roberts, and his sidekick occasionally, Amy Christian Barrett, those two joined the three logical, rational members of the Supreme Court to provide the 5 votes necessary to tell Trump to go fuck himself. But Uncle Clarence, Sammy the Fish, Neil Gorsuch, and the drunk Brett Kavanaugh all dissented. Those are the 4 justices, Thomas, Alito, Gorsuch, and Kavanaugh, who said, no, fuck no. We're going to go along with our dear leader as we do most of the time. But anyway, a kick in the groin for the filthy toilet rat were a concern taking away from people the right to have their vote counted. And I mentioned this, I think, last week. I think it was Stalin at one time who said, and it really doesn't matter who it was, but I think it was Stalin who said something along the lines of, as far as people voting, that's not what matters. What matters is who does the counting of the votes. Now, I know I've garbled the whole saying, but the meme, but that's essentially what the dictator Stalin was saying. So the decision by the Supreme Court, 5-4, rejected a Christian fascist-led attack on laws in more than half the states and the District of Columbia. The laws permit ballots, mailed ballots, to arrive and be counted some number of days after the election, depending on how the states or the counties set it up. It's up to the states to decide this stuff. The only proviso is that they are postmarked by Election Day. Okay, that's fair. No problem with that. And this outcome, this decision by the Supreme Court, spares officials the headache of changing their ballot rules just a few months before the 2026 midterm congressional elections. That's just the least of it, of course. Fuck changing the ballot rules. What the toilet rat was trying to do was take away from people, as Stalin so jokingly referred, to the counting of votes. Because the thing is, the toilet rat understands, like every filthy fucking Republican in this country understands, that given equality, complete equality, and removing this goddamn, the Electoral College, would mean that in very few instances, if at all, would a Republican ever get elected to a national office, to a federal office. It would just be impossible because, for the most part, Americans don't like these bastards, especially now. Now, this legal challenge about when votes can arrive at the to be counted That legal challenge was part of the toilet rat's attack on most mail balloting, which he has said breeds fraud, even though evidence across the country for years of experience in numerous states has shown that that's bullshit. But everything that comes out of his mouth is bullshit. Everything that goes in is fat-saturated garbage, and everything that comes out is bullshit. And Trump uses mail-in ballots because, you know, he's too busy to go to a polling place. Oh, Jesus Christ. And the toilet rat has repeatedly claimed that his loss to Biden in 2020, even though he refused to say it's a loss, resulted from fraud, even though there have been more than 60 court decisions, and his own attorney general, who was shit-canned, said that that argument had no merit. So anyway, there you go. Oh, and as another ruling, now by the time you hear this podcast, there will be several more rulings on critical issues. I'm very concerned about how these fascists are going to rule where it concerns so-called birthright citizenship. The fact that people born in this country have citizenship due to the fact they were born in this country, which goes back to the 1800s, that rule, right? But anyway, one other ruling that the Supreme Court issued today was that the toilet rat's attempt to overturn the first verdict in favor of E. Jean Carroll, a $5 million verdict, that was the one in which a jury found him liable for sexually abusing Ms. Carroll and then defaming her eventually, which she got another $80 million jury verdict against this son of a bitch. This is the case, the $5 million case, is one in which the judge, I believe, when it was all over, said to him, forcing the toilet rat's stubby little fingers into E. Jean Carroll's private parts was rape, period. So the Supreme Court said no to Trump's appeal after a lower court upheld the verdict 3 years ago. And the Supreme Court rejected Trump's arguments that the trial was unfair because the judge allowed jurors to hear evidence of his past sexual violence against women. Jesus Christ. Okay, just wanted to share that with you. But the Supreme Court now has decisions to make the rest of this week before they take off until October. They're expected to wrap up their 2025-26 term this week. And there are 8 cases still awaiting rulings, in some, including some of the most intensely debated. Now, the release of decisions took place this morning at 10 a.m. when some of the cases were, the decisions were revealed. But the most anticipated ruling is on the toilet rat's executive order trying to restrict birthright citizenship, which was one of his first acts after he returned to the presidency last year. Another one is the Federal Trade Commission's removal protections. And in that one, a decades-old precedent could be overturned if the court rules in Trump's favor on his attempts to fire the Federal Trade Commissioner Rebecca Slaughter. I don't know if you've been following this case a bit. Trump tried to remove Slaughter, who's a Democratic commissioner, was first appointed in 2018. But he tried to get rid of her last year because her service was, in his word, inconsistent with his policies. And the act setting up the FTC, to begin with, permits the president to remove commissioners for cause. They've got to do something illegal, not just because they don't agree with this little prick, Donald Trump. And the Supreme Court ruled in 1935 that that was a just and proper barrier to firing FTC members. Way back in 1935, for Christ's sake, that, yeah, the president could fire a commissioner for cause, but it had to be, of or reason, not just because the toilet rat. This particular bastard didn't agree with what the commissioner was saying. What else? Transgender athlete ban. That's another one. The fate of more than two dozen state laws banning transgender female students competing on girls and women's sports teams. That's what's at issue here. This is the latest major LGBTQ case to reach the court. And the court's fascist, racist majority seemed open to arguments back in January when this case was first presented from Idaho and West Virginia, defending those two states' ban on transgender women athletes. There have been 27 states in total that have passed laws prohibiting transgender female athletes from competing on teams consistent with their identity. And there's a couple more very serious cases. Like I mentioned, the birthright citizenship is the one that is incredibly, incredibly important and serious. And if that decision is revealed while I'm recording this little old podcast, you can be certain that I'll pass it on, okay? Okay, what else? Let me descend into kind of teenage gossipy, whispery bullshit, okay? Donald Trump has a girlfriend. Donald Trump has a girlfriend. Oh, my God. Have you heard about this one? First of all, his wife, Melania, the illegal immigrant, Melania, hasn't been seen for weeks, which is unusual. She has just kind of made herself invisible, apparently, maybe because the toilet rat didn't want her around as he played nice with Natalie Harp. That's the, what is she, about 35 years old? 34 years old. But over the weekend, she was photographed and videotaped, all smiles with the toilet rat, especially yesterday in a rainstorm. Did you see that video? There they are standing under umbrellas, just chatting on with a bunch of other slime balls who work for the toilet rat. But there is his girlfriend. She's been described by her brother as the 80-year-old president's own personal fan club. That's what the brother said. And the brother has warned that this is bullshit. This should not be happening. But anyway, they were spotted strolling Sunday at the Trump National Golf Club in the D.C. suburbs. And photos and videos, this is just high school shit, bear with me. Photos and videos show the White House aide, Natalie, dressed all up in golf gear. Oh, yes. Enraptured by the president. And the Daily Beast reported, even in seemingly quiet moments, this woman was smiling, laughing, and looking adoringly at her president. Oh, my goodness sakes. According to the Daily Beast, she was also seen with him earlier Sunday visiting Lafayette Square. That's the public park just across the street from the White House that Trump has described as the entrance to the White House. Trump brought his girlfriend with him to inspect, renovations, and she was seen grinning broadly as the toilet rat spoke, at one point showing him and others present something on her phone. Oh, I wonder what that was. Now, Natalie, may I call you Natalie? Natalie has recently landed in the spotlight following new accounts of her relationship. And it was reported in the book, the new book that's out by Maggie Haberman and Jonathan Swan, which has gotten tremendous and justifiable attention. The book entitled Inside the Imperial Presidency of Donald Trump. But anyway, Ms. Harp is said to have left gushing letters for Trump in his, quote, personal spaces, end quote. What the fuck? What would that be? The bathroom? The bedroom? She's left gushing letters for Trump before joining the White House staff. And one of the letters reportedly, according to these authors, said, quote, "You are all that matters to me." And there were some messages so bizarre that Susie Wiles, who later became the Toilet Rat's chief of staff, Susie Wiles, according to the two book authors, once asked herself, after reading this shit, "Where am I?" You're a freshman in high school, sweetheart. And Michael Wolff, in his book from last year entitled All or Nothing, How Trump Recaptured America, Michael Wolff also cataloged a set of eyebrow-raising notes that Natalie wrote to the Toilet Rat. And Wolff wrote this, quote, "In this pile of papers, she also frequently includes personal notes to him and notes that, you know, say, 'You're the alpha and the omega, the be-all and end-all. What would life be without you?'" Oh, Jesus. Really? Oh, my God. The last time someone said that to me or any other guy or girl that I know was, like I said, in maybe not even high school, maybe middle school. I seem to remember comments like that from children writing of their undying love to other children. We've all done it, right? But the Toilet Rat is 80 fucking years old, and this woman is 34. I mean, really? Michael Wolff said there was widespread concern with Trump's among Trump's group of co-conspirators over Ms. Harp's love letters. Michael Wolff said, quote, "Natalie Harp's story... Natalie Harp's story, I'll get it right, folks. He says it's a piece of work. Everybody was in a major kerfuffle over this, including the Secret Service, warning the President of the United States or warning aides to the President, whose job it was to bring to the President whether they did or did not is debatable, to bring these warnings to him, that they saw her as a danger to herself and to him." And the brother, Preston Harp, said that his sister's relationship with the Toilet Rat is, quote, "very unhealthy." Oh, my, my, my. This shit never ends, does it, huh? All right, Truth Seekers, I'll be back after the break. I hope you'll be here. I'm Mike Malloy.

0: I'm Rick Smith, and this is Labor History in Two.
1: On this day in labor history, the year was 1938. That was the day the Keene Mountain coal mine exploded near Grundy, Virginia. Described as a flame-belching volcano, the explosion killed 45 and injured three more. It is considered one of the worst mining disasters in the history of Virginia. One surviving miner described the scene saying, quote, "I saw coal-carrying cars, motors, slate, and timbers spouted as if from a cannon." The state mine inspector determined the miners had been killed instantly. The mine had just opened the year before and produced 40 railroad cars of coal a day. But the mine was also owned by the Red Jacket Coal Company. In Mingo County, West Virginia, years earlier, Red Jacket had been a key player in keeping the UMWA out, making its employees sign yellow dog contracts and winning injunctions against union organizing. As a member of the Williamson Coal Operators Association, Red Jacket contributed to the hostile anti-union environment that created the conditions for the Matewan Massacre and the Battle of Blair Mountain in the early 20s. They called in Baldwin Phelps detectives to start evicting Matewan strikers from company housing. In the aftermath of the 1938 explosion, new mine safety regulations were demanded. The inspectors were finally given the legal right to conduct inspections over the protest of mine owners in 1941. However, there was no power to enforce the new regulations. The Phipps family commemorated the disaster in its 1965 song, Red Jacket Mine.

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0: Or seen on that sad Friday night.
2: A $31,000 medical bill, a four-week delay for a critical test. And this didn't happen to someone unfamiliar with the system. 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Welcome to Code WAC, where we break down how healthcare really works in America and what it means for you and your family. Today, we're talking about insurance denials, hidden incentives, and why getting care can feel like navigating a system designed to stop you. Our guest is Bob Coleman, a retired healthcare professional who spent more than 40 years serving veterans through the U.S. Department of Veterans Affairs as a clinical pharmacist, medical informaticist, and researcher. His work included focusing on improving patient outcomes through evidence-based medicine. Since retiring, he's turned his attention to healthcare system reform, authoring the e-books Unnecessary Deaths and Hostile Takeover, How Wall Street and Congress Hijacked American Healthcare, and How We Can Take It Back.
3: I had a set of specialized diagnostic tests at a cancer center in Seattle. And what I expected was, and led to believe, was my insurance would cover the cost. But when the $31,000 plus bill came,
4: wow,
3: it was a total shock. There essentially was no transparency beforehand and no simple explanation afterwards. And what struck me that after even decades of healthcare experience, it was difficult to understand what and why I was charged, how that price was determined. The experience made something very clear. Billing operates in a different system than care, and patients are largely outside that system.
2: Get the full

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1: Since retiring, he's turned his attention to healthcare system reform, authoring the e-books Unnecessary Deaths and Hostile Takeover, How Wall Street and Congress Hijacked American Healthcare, and How We Can Take It Back.
2: I had a set of specialized diagnostic tests at a cancer center in Seattle. And what I expected was, and led to believe, was my insurance would cover the cost. But when the $31,000 plus bill came, it was a total shock. There essentially was no transparency beforehand and no simple explanation afterwards. And what struck me that after even decades of healthcare experience, it was difficult to understand what and why I was charged, how that price was determined. The experience made something very clear. Billing operates in a different system than care, and patients are largely outside that system.
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3: All right, welcome back, Truth Seekers. just a little bit of a follow-up on Trump and his young girlfriend. Her own brother, like I mentioned, Natalie Harp's brother, Preston, said that Trump is, quote, a national embarrassment, end quote. And he said his sister's relationship with the national embarrassment is, quote, very unhealthy. Now, it's been reported that this woman has become the toilet rat's, quote, closest confidant. She trails him around the White House, apparently ready to take on any task. Some of those requests, the tasks that Trump has asked her to perform, oh God, don't think about that too long, have included grabbing MAGA merchandise when asked, or showering him with favorable stories from right-wing websites. She carries a portable printer with her, I think, that where she can look up these stories and print them off and hand them to him like you would feed ducks in a park or squirrels or something, right? And she's earned herself the nickname among the inner circle of the toilet rat. She's called, quote, the human printer. She also suggests some of his Pravda social insane posts. And by the way, we taxpayers are paying her $150,000 a year as she works for the toilet rat in the White House. How about that? Now, the White House press secretary, one of Trump's chief bitches, that would be Carolyn Leavitt, told the Daily Beast that, quote, Natalie Harp is one of the most loyal and hardest working aides on President Trump's team. Oh, okay. I wouldn't expect more or less from Carolyn. I mean, she is paid to be the lying provocateur that she is, and she does that job quite well, right, Carolyn? All right. My sponsor, once again, let me mention, is Joe Paulette, who is a frequent sponsor of this podcast. Joe's message today: somehow still here, brother, keeping it lit in Minneapolis, been writing and recording until after November, if there's an election in November. I haven't missed a day of your podcast, nor have they. You can be sure of that. Stay safe, please. Joe. Right. I get it about they, as Joe refers to them. Jesus God. I realize I have a very insignificant little old program here that emanates from the foothills of the North Georgia Mountains on a daily basis. But I also know that the toilet rat has minions who do everything they can

to bring to his attention people or organizations or broadcast outlets who don't worship as at his feet. So I'm just, if I'm in that group, I am in it, but if it has been reported to the toilet rat, I consider myself honored. A little bit more about this slimy bastard. I mean, what the hell, it is Monday. Supreme Court is issuing all sorts of critical decisions this week, probably a couple more today. But according to the Daily Beast, I love this, quote, President Donald Trump awoke in a fury on Monday morning and immediately launched into an angry rant about his state fair flop. Yeah, it hasn't worked out too well, has it, for this unconscionable prick? It's called the Great American State Fair, and it's delivered by Freedom 250, which is not the official celebration of our 250th anniversary. This is the Toilet Rats organization, Freedom 250. And it started last week, as you know. So far it's been bogged down by all sorts of issues, including over this weekend, the weather. And it's gotten a lot of criticism because it's just a fuck-up, just a stupid-ass situation. And Trump has noticed the criticism. He started at 6:27 this morning on Pravda Social with this post, quote, do you think people appreciate what fantastic job I did in building and operating the Great American State Fair at the National Mall, packed with happy people and everybody loving it? Ask yourself this simple question. This is all caps. Do you think that Obama or sleepy Joe Biden could have done it? The answer is no. Oh, you miserable fuck. Now, the toilet rat has begun referring to former President Barack Obama as Obama, including in a post earlier this month that attacked Obama's Iran nuclear deal. Jesus, this guy. But the so-called fair, the Great American State Fair, oh, give me a fucking break. Have you seen some of the pictures and videos of this abortion? Jesus. His fair is struggling to get off the ground after it opened last Wednesday. There were power cuts on the first day that knocked out the food hall, which meant all the ice cream turned to slush. Generator problem shut down the Ferris wheel. And of course, as you know, a bunch of the performers who were scheduled to appear at this event pulled out. One of them that did not pull out was Vanilla Ice. Oh, Jesus, there's a real champion, right? He didn't join the exodus of artists canceling their shows, but he ended up having his own performance canceled anyway because of bad weather. And weather problems have been one of the big booger bears at this bullshit. Extreme heat and rain forced organizers to close the fair yesterday afternoon. And when they announced the shutdown on a digital billboard, organizers urged attendees to check for updates on social media channels of Freedom 250. And by the way, when they put that message up, they totally misspelled the organization's name. They spelled Freedom, F-R-E-E-E. Jesus, these assholes. Which obviously prompted a fresh line of ridicule online. Now, during this entire event, questions have arisen over attendance. Reuters news agency photographs showing, I wouldn't even call them crowds, sparse crowds. And the Fox Sewer host insisted there were thousands of visitors at this abortion, despite criticism from skeptics and visual evidence that no, people are not showing up in the thousands. But, you know, these assholes at the Fox Sewer, they do whatever they think is going to be to the toilet rats, get the toilet rats' approval. Now, all 50 states were supposed to be represented with a booth at the Great American State Fair, but some opted out
due to, well, the explanation was high cost to taxpayers or the inability to secure sponsors for a certain area. Yeah, that makes sense. And other states have chosen not to attend after this so-called nonpartisan event suddenly seemed all about the toilet rat. No surprise there. The toilet rat said that this fair marked the beginning of what he's calling America's new golden age. And he promised even bigger festivities on July 4th, when he's going to bless us all with yet another speech. Oh, joy. Now, footage showed very little attendance the next day. And the toilet rat logged on to Pravda Social to try to soothe himself a little bit. You know, this is what he wrote. Quote, "The crowd was incredible last night, packed to the brim. At least 45,000 people were there with a huge television and online audience. I wish we were able to have an even larger area, which we will be able to do on July 4th when I'll be speaking again. The airplane flyovers and music were fantastic. Everybody stayed right until the end of my speech because they loved hearing about a truly successful America," end quote. Now, there are at least seven delusional lies in that little paragraph of garbage. But that's just the toilet rat. That's what he does. Again, you know, maybe let's pretend there really is some hairy thunderer existing in the skies. You know, the Judeo-Christian Muslim God. Well, God must be really pissed off. The second time in 3 days, this weather forced the shutdown yesterday of the Great American State Fair. Organizers said they are actively monitoring conditions and the safety of our guests, staff, and partners remains our top priority. Jesus Christ. Oh, I mean, everything this guy touches turns to boiled owl shit. There's just no question about it. I mean, he is just such a jack-off. He really is. Something I want to share with you. It was written by John Lovett at Daily Beast podcast. And under the heading Party Pooper, let me share this with you. This is what Lovett wrote. "President Donald Trump has turned what could have been a rare moment to celebrate the country's 250th anniversary into another display of his own ego." That's according to former Obama speechwriter John Lovett. Speaking on the Daily Beast podcast, Lovett explained that Congress had created the nonpartisan America 250 to celebrate the occasion, but Trump hijacked it by creating his own competing group called Freedom 250, which is totally politicized America's Independence Day. Lovett lamented the Freedom 250 kickoff event, which featured a partisan MAGA speech from Trump, a performance from FBI Director Kachit Patel's girlfriend, amateur country music singer Alexis Wilkins, and Transportation Secretary Sean Duffy using the word libtard to describe musicians who declined to perform at the Trumpy event. Lovett said, quote, "I do think it's worth taking a moment to say, wow, like, okay, these are all the ways in which Trump has made this about him and made it worse." Lovett added, quote, "What about the alarm that's not going off about how great it could have been to have literally any other president at this moment to have a big unifying patriotic event that would have been across the whole country?
What a great shame it is that we have this kind of depraved person in charge, end quote. Now, as you can probably guess, Lubba is a Democrat, and he explained that he believed if other Republicans were president, quote, some aspect of what they would have done for America's 250th would have probably annoyed me. But he added that a Democratic administration celebration would have had parts that would have annoyed Republicans. Yeah, I agree with that. Anything that had to do with equality or due process or justice or truth or honor or dignity would have really, on the part of the Democrats, would have really pissed off the Republicans, a.k.a. Christian fascists. Still, Lovett noted that the people pissed off at a Democratic administration in power during the 250th would have, quote, taken the responsibility of representing the whole country seriously to understand that this wasn't just about them or their political prerogatives, end quote. Lovett added this, quote, it's a rare moment when you could have actually had a beautiful, like, American patriotic celebration. I'll be cringy and say I'm sad that we don't get to have that. But instead, we have this ridiculous, incompetent boob. Yeah. And then Lovett listed off several of the failures of the so-called Great American State Fair that's been going on. Lovett said, quote, the Ferris wheel isn't working. The reflection pool is green. Ice cream is melting. Nobody's showing up. States feel like they should cancel, and they're right to do so. Nobody wants to be associated with this guy, and it's just a big bummer. He added this, quote, and I know it's just a party, and we got bigger fish to fry, but I do think it's okay to take a moment and say, you know what? Like, this is a dark moment, and it is a shame we have fallen so low that this is what it would look like to forever for how we marked an important milestone in the country, in the history of this country. That's where I'm at. Oh, and I hope they fix the pool. End quote, John Lovett. There's nothing that can be said in a positive sense about the so-called Freedom 250 bullshit or the Great American State Fair, whatever these events are called. It's ridiculous. It's all about the slimy toilet rat. He is incapable of thinking beyond his own skin, his own scalp. He can't get out of this swarming mess of ego craziness that exists inside him. Even with his little bitch following him along now, his girlfriend. I mean, she's doing her best to feed into Trump's sick ego. And apparently she's doing a pretty good job. There she was. I keep going back to those videos that were put up all over social media from yesterday. Two sweethearts standing in the rain under their umbrellas. Oh, 80-year-old asshole Donald Trump and 34-year-old girlfriend, what's her name? Oh, just all, well, you know, Sunday in the rain in the park. What could be more romantic? Ah. By the way, where in the hell is Melania? Oh, well. All right, moving right along. Ryan Fournier, I think I mentioned this on the weekend podcast also. This guy is a mega activist, Ryan Fournier, however you pronounce it. He's also a co-founder with another asshole of Students for Trump. Well, Ryan was arrested last Thursday morning on a cocaine charge, which, by the way, is his third arrest since May. This is still June. D.C. police executed a search warrant at Fournier's luxury Washington apartment. This is according to Raw Story. They found a bag of white powder that field tested positive for, you guessed it, cocaine. This is all according to court records. He was charged with misdemeanor cocaine possession.
Now, that arrest occurred as this little prick is already facing a domestic violence case. Now, keep in mind who this shithead is. He's co-founder of Students for Trump. In late May, according to an arrest warrant, Fournier punched a woman in the face while he was drunk. He got on top of her and threatened to kill everyone in the room. This is according to court records. His roommate called 911. They busted this fucker, and when he was taken to court, of course, he pled not guilty. A judge ordered him to stay away from this woman, but this little prick texted her anyway, which led to a second arrest in June for contempt, you know, for violating a court order. And that June arrest came during a Secret Service investigation into a separate scheme. Fournier's friend, a guy named Jordan Daly, had allegedly began flashing a fake Secret Service badge around Washington, telling people he was assigned to protect Fournier. This is according to the Bulwark. This other freak, Jordan Daly, allegedly boasted that the pair planned to bring guns to that horrible cage fight at the White House a couple of weeks ago on Trump's birthday, right? Fournier's troubles stretch all the way back to 2023. He was charged in North Carolina with striking a woman in the forehead with a gun. Students for Trump, huh? And the co-founder of Students for Trump, another asshole named John Lambert, he was sentenced to 13 months in prison in 2021 for running a fake law firm that stole thousands of dollars from people who thought they were clients of this law firm. Lambert, his lawyer, named Fournier as a co-conspirator. Fournier cooperated with prosecutors, and he avoided charge. Well, I mean, this is so typical of anything associated with Trump. Anything, anybody, any idea, anything. It is corrupt. It is illegal. It is violent. It is vicious. But this is what the slimy toilet rat loves. He wants violence. He wants people who beat up women, hit them with guns, or grabs them in their privates. He wants them. And around the time of his May arrest, Fournier announced on LinkedIn that he was serving as deputy director of public affairs at the Justice Department. And that slimy organization has never confirmed the claim. Of course, they haven't denied it either. So his domestic violence case is scheduled for a hearing next week, July 7th. This is Students for Trump, the two founders, both criminals, liars, dirty, scummy, male, white thugs. But this is what they do. This is what they do. And Trump loves them for it. Jesus. All right. Quick shifting of gears here. Oh, man. I just feel like I, you know, stepped out of a shitstorm. But anyway, yesterday, the head of the World Health Organization said the deadly heat wave now boiling across Europe. I guess you've been hearing about this. I realize our focus is on Trump and the destruction he's doing to this country, but French authorities say that more than 1,000 people have died in that country last week alone. And the World Health Organization said this heat wave is the predicted and horrifying result that climate scientists and human rights advocates have been warning about for decades. Of course it is. And Truth Seeker, it's going to get worse. In a social media post yesterday, the World Health Organization's Secretary General said, quote, driven by climate change and global warming,
The phenomenon of the so-called once-in-a-generation heat wave is now occurring nearly annually. We were warned. End quote. So, this guy, Dr. Tedros, I wouldn't attempt to pronounce his last name, he cited over 1,300 excess deaths across Europe just last week as temperatures broke records in nation after nation. And Tedros added, quote, the heat stress is often called the silent killer, end quote. And keep in mind that European homes, because of their geographic location, homes, workplaces, and schools were not built for these kinds of temperatures, and very few have any access to air conditioning. Tedros said, quote, Europe is the fastest warming continent on Earth, heating at twice the global average. Right now, 150 million people are living under extreme heat. Hundreds have died. Schools are shut. Grids are buckling. Well, how do you answer that? I mean, what is there to say when that kind of reality is presented? When we read about it, when we hear about it, or if the people in Europe are living in it, what is there to say? Ever since the 60s, we've been warned about this. Decade after decade after decade, climate scientists trying to get the point across. And the climate deniers, the capitalists, the Christians, the death-dealing organizations that exist inside the human family have been telling us that the science was wrong, that there was no such thing. And the worst part to me, the capitalists kept saying, this is a lie put out by the liberals and the communists to destroy our economy. Well, here we are, right? All right, True Seekers, I'll see you tomorrow, I hope. Stay safe. Keep it lit. I'm Mike Malloy.

I'm Rick Smith, and this is Labor History in Two. On this day in labor history, the year was 1938. That was the day the Keene Mountain coal mine exploded near Grundy, Virginia. Described as a flame-belching volcano, the explosion killed 45 and injured 3 more. It is considered one of the worst mining disasters in the history of Virginia. One surviving miner described the scene saying, quote, "I saw coal-carrying cars, motors, slate, and timbers spouted as if from a cannon." The state mine inspector determined the miners had been killed instantly. The mine had just opened the year before and produced 40 railroad cars of coal a day. But the mine was also owned by the Red Jacket Coal Company. In Mingo County, West Virginia, years earlier, Red Jacket had been a key player in keeping the UMWA out, making its employees sign yellow dog contracts and winning injunctions against union organizing. As a member of the Williamson Coal Operators Association, Red Jacket contributed to the hostile anti-union environment that created the conditions for the Matewan Massacre and the Battle of Blair Mountain in the early 20s. They called in Baldwin Phelps detectives to start evicting Matewan strikers from company housing. In the aftermath of the 1938 explosion, new mine safety regulations were demanded. The inspectors were finally given the legal right to conduct inspections over the protest of mine owners in 1941. However, there was no power to enforce the new regulations. The Phipps family commemorated the disaster in its 1965 song, Red Jacket Mine Explosion.

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0: What a scene on that sad Friday night.
2: A $31,000 medical bill, a four-week delay for a critical test. And this didn't happen to someone unfamiliar with the system. 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Welcome to Code WAC, where we break down how healthcare really works in America and what it means for you and your family. 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Our guest is Bob Coleman, a retired healthcare professional who spent more than 40 years serving veterans through the U.S. Department of Veterans Affairs as a clinical pharmacist, medical informaticist, and researcher. His work included focusing on improving patient outcomes through evidence-based medicine. Since retiring, he's turned his attention to healthcare system reform, authoring the e-books Unnecessary Deaths and Hostile Takeover, How Wall Street and Congress Hijacked American Healthcare, and How We Can Take It Back.
3: I had a set of specialized diagnostic tests at a cancer center in Seattle. And what I expected was, and led to believe, was my insurance would cover the cost. 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There essentially was no transparency beforehand and no simple explanation afterwards. And what struck me that after even decades of healthcare experience, it was difficult to understand what and why I was charged, how that price was determined. 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Billing operates in a different system than care, and patients are largely outside that system.
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4: Welcome to Breaking Through with me, Kristen Rau Finkbeiner, powered by Moms Rising. We have a really powerful show for you again this week. We start out talking about why Donald Trump is holding a really good housing bill hostage in order to cheat on the elections. After that, we touch base with what's happening with the attack on the First Amendment and how you can protect your rights to freedom of speech. Following that segment, we dive into some spectacular wins that are happening around the country and the primaries that are happening and what lessons we can learn from them. And then we close the show touching base on abortion rights, how they continue to be under attack, and what it's costing our economy. We're going to jump right in with our first guest, Eduardo Soto with the Raven Group, who knows everything that's happening inside the Beltway in the U.S. Capitol, or at least most things. Welcome, Eduardo.
5: I cannot possibly live up to that, but happy to be here. Thank you for inviting me, Kristen.
4: We have a terrible, awful, very bad situation of doom happening related to something that is called the Save America Act. This act does nothing to save America. What it would do if it passed is attempt to save Donald Trump's, you know, whole situation by eliminating or reducing our ability to vote, which is our protected right. It's basically the opposite of its title. It's like the Sink America Act. What is in, I'm going to just call it the Sink America Act.
5: Well, two important factors in the Save America Act, which is different from the Save Act and slightly different from another piece of legislation called the Make Elections Great Again Act. Yeah, you heard that right. That one exists too. But what sets it apart is that even though they call it a voter ID bill, it is more precisely known as a documentary proof of citizenship bill, because it is not like you're walking into a liquor store like so many supporters of this bill like to argue. And it's important to note that that is not what this law actually does. But by imposing a requirement for documentary proof of citizenship, they're requiring pretty serious paperwork, right? Your birth certificate, your passport, things that not every American has handy or that they can afford to quickly get a hold of. And if, unless you're able to provide that, they can turn you away at the polling station and deny you the ability to vote, even if you're an eligible voter, a U.S. citizen, and you meet all of the requirements. Now, they also use documentary proof of citizenship to do something else that Trump has been trying to achieve for a little while now, which is to all but eliminate vote by mail. It is extremely difficult under the rules that would be in place under this law to get a ballot mailed to you and to be able to submit your vote by mail. And that's problematic in the 8 states, including Washington State and the District of Columbia, that have universal vote by mail, where pretty much anybody can have the convenience of a ballot sent to them and sent back to cast their vote.
4: And it also eliminates the ability of many people in rural areas to be able to vote, because many rural areas, if they didn't have access to vote by mail, would have to drive for hours each way to be able to vote, because there aren't enough voting locations at this point in the United States of America either. And I'm personally offended about that. I'm personally offended about all of this. And I'm offended on behalf of myself, on behalf of every mom, dad, parent, and person in America. A fundamental right of Americans is being able to cast your ballot to elect people who respect us, reflect us, and represent us. And Donald Trump and Republican leaders in Congress are going after that right. Why? A lot of people say, why? Why are they going after that right? Well, they're going after that right because their policies are unpopular, their politicians are unpopular, and they know they cannot win their elections without cheating. So what this law actually is cheating. You heard a lot of the reasons why from Eduardo, and let me put myself into the situation as an example. My legal name is Kristen Rau Finkbeiner. My birth certificate is Kristen Rau. That means my driver's license and my birth certificate do not match. That means that I would be excluded from voting, even though I was born in Chicago, Illinois, and have been a lifelong voter. That's one problem. Now, I have a passport. It costs over $200. I also could use that to vote, but passport agencies are actually closing down the locations. They're restricting libraries and other places where you can get passports from being able to do that work. So as this bill of doom is going through, there's also administrative processes that are restricting areas where people can get their passports, and the cost is really high. Also, I live in Washington State. I vote by mail. The ability to be able to vote in person in states like Washington, where there's vote by mail, and there are many, cannot be turned around on a dime to have a whole bunch of polling locations that you can turn on overnight. These kind of things are aimed at knocking out voter participation. In other words, again, cheating, because their policies, their politicians, and who they are and what they're doing is unpopular. Now, a person who knew that they were doing the right thing for democracy would be saying, hello, voting rights are human rights, are American rights, and we celebrate voting rights on the 4th of July with our fireworks. But they're not doing that. We recently had, by we, meaning the U.S. House, the U.S. Senate, passed the most spectacular housing bill in a really long time. Donald Trump is saying he's holding that bill hostage until this terrible bill of absolute doom related to voting unrights goes through. Can you share what happened with that process of the housing bill and the hostage taking?
5: You know, it was like the Schoolhouse Rock special come to life. This major housing bill was negotiated by leading Democrats and Republicans on the committees of jurisdiction over issues of housing to promote development and building new housing, to lower the cost of it, to include things like prohibiting private equity from owning single family homes. Like a lot of, you know, really good policy. Elizabeth Warren played a role here. Senator Tim Scott, Republican from South Carolina, played a lead role here. So did Maxine Waters and the House Financial Services Committee, right? Negotiating in good faith on a bipartisan basis and across House and Senate to get this done. Not a perfect bill, but certainly a bill that benefits the country and that you would think Republicans want to see signed into law so that they can campaign on it and say that they delivered on something for the nation. However, Trump is so hell-bent on passing this super strict, very flawed and dangerous version of a federal takeover of a state and local elections that he declined to sign the bill and then went and had a screaming match like something out of The Real Housewives with the Senate Republicans over lunch. And he is not giving up this tantrum. He's waiting for somebody to tell him what he wants to hear, which is that this is going to become law. And the reality is that if everybody sticks to their guns, it's not going to happen. Why is that? Because there are Republicans who have concerns with this bill in the Senate. And that's already a problem because they need every single of those Republicans in the Senate to vote yes. But they also need additional Democratic support. And not a single Democrat is willing to sign on to this bill because they see it for what it is. We've seen what happens when states like in Texas try to use federal eligibility, right? There's this database out of DHS, and they try to use it to determine who is an eligible voter. Are you actually a U.S. citizen? Can I give you a ballot? Who do they end up turning away? Well, Kristen, you'll be shocked to hear it's actually U.S. citizen women who have been denied the ballot when they show up to vote because the state is relying on really flawed citizen eligibility data. And the good news is that when Trump has tried to expand that database, a federal judge earlier this week told him, actually, you broke the Social Security Act trying to do this. You violated the Privacy Act when you tried to do this. They broke a bunch of laws trying to make this database into something even more powerful and still very, very deeply flawed. And now they can't even rely on that. Not only that, he tried to use a March 31st executive order to essentially ban vote by mail and to force states to use that list to determine who can get their ballot mailed to them. Well, the USPS Postmaster General testified yesterday, yeah, we fully intend, as long as we're allowed to do this, to keep the ballot from you if you're not on these lists and if we decide that you don't seem like an eligible voter. This is hugely problematic, but guess what? That EO, as of this morning, also blocked by a federal judge. So ooh, they have no choice but to try and force this Save America Act through Congress, which is going to be very difficult to do for a number of reasons that I'm happy to get into. But the bottom line is that they do not have the votes. So what can people do? Call their senators to make sure that they hold the line and continue to oppose bad legislation, deeply unconstitutional legislation that is a federal takeover of something that your state has the constitutional duty to oversee, which is U.S. elections. Make sure that you are registered to vote ahead of time and that you know your options for casting your ballot. And then make sure you show up to vote, whatever that looks like for you in your state, but vote like your life depends on it.
4: And it does. Our democracy depends on it. What is the feeling inside the U.S. Capitol right now with our voting rights under attack? I mean, everybody who's in that building got there because of votes. I imagine the vibe is low. What's the feeling?
5: Congress already feels like the country hates them and their approval rating is so low. So you have Republicans and Democrats thinking, what a circus this is. How embarrassing it is for us that we finally get our act together and pass an important piece of legislation. And it is held up because something that has been repeatedly said to the president cannot become law is his number one priority. Not lowering your cost of living, not building more homes so that people who can't afford a home or can't find one can finally have that option available to them. Not stopping private equity from buying up single family homes so that they can force people to rent instead of own and build some equity in their lives. None of that, right? It all takes second stage to the president's agenda to take over elections and make sure that he can decide who gets to vote and who doesn't. And that's highly problematic.
4: That's highly problematic because he only wants people who are going to vote for him to vote. I'll just be blunt about it. That is not how democracy works. When people call their member of Congress, and we want you to call your two senators and your one House member, what should they say? Now, you're going to talk to a staff person who answers the phone. So when the staff person answers the phone, what should they say?
5: Well, they should say, I am very concerned that the Save America Act has now become the number one priority of this White House, and I need my representative to oppose it if it ever comes up for a vote in any way, shape, or form. If it comes up for a vote on its own, if it comes up for a vote attached to something else completely unrelated, like, you know, the Protect Puppies and Kittens Act, don't let that slip by, right? We need to oppose this bill no matter how they try to force it through. And I think they should also point to the fact that, hey, I think in my state, we do things a little differently. Why are you trying to impose a singular way of voting and this one approach, one size fits all, when I think every state is different, and that's a beautiful thing about this country, right? There are states that understand they need to conduct their elections differently from others because their people live in different geographies, because they have different resources. And guess what? I can't name a single election administrator, any person who actually works so hard to make sure our elections are secure and that they run smoothly every election year, who actually wants this. Even the people who sympathize with the president will say, you know what, they're imposing all of these new requirements on me and I have no idea how I'm going to get that done. They're not giving me any new money to do it, right? So you are also standing up for your local election officials when you say this is bad policy and I cannot support this legislation. I urge you to vote no.
4: And everybody, make those calls to your two senators and your one House member and say, please stand up for our right to vote by not passing any SAVE Acts. Not okay. And thank you, Eduardo, for being on. Thank you for all you do. Thank you, thank you, thank you.
5: This was so much fun. Thank you. I really appreciate the opportunity.
4: We're going to take a quick break, but stick around. We'll be right back with our next guest, who is talking about freedom of speech, how our First Amendment is under attack, and how you can fight back. We'll be back in just a quick moment. We're gonna fight for
1: love. I'm Rick Smith, and this is Labor History in Two. On this day in labor history, the year was 1938. That was the day the Keene Mountain coal mine exploded near Grundy, Virginia. Described as a flame-belching volcano, the explosion killed 45 and injured 3 more. It is considered one of the worst mining disasters in the history of Virginia. One surviving miner described the scene saying, quote, I saw coal-carrying cars, motors, slate, and timbers spouted as if from a cannon. The state mine inspector determined the miners had been killed instantly. The mine had just opened the year before and produced 40 railroad cars of coal a day. But the mine was also owned by the Red Jacket Coal Company. In Mingo County, West Virginia, years earlier, Red Jacket had been a key player in keeping the UMWA out, making its employees sign yellow dog contracts and winning injunctions against union organizing. As a member of the Williamson Coal Operators Association, Red Jacket contributed to the hostile anti-union environment that created the conditions for the Matewan Massacre and the Battle of Blair Mountain in the early 20s. They called in Baldwin Phelps detectives to start evicting Matewan strikers from company housing. In the aftermath of the 1938 explosion, new mine safety regulations were demanded. The inspectors were finally given the legal right to conduct inspections over the protest of mine owners in 1941. However, there was no power to enforce the new regulations. The Phipps family commemorated the disaster in its 1965 song, Red Jacket Mine.

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0: Or seen on that sad Friday night.
2: A $31,000 medical bill, a four-week delay for a critical test. 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Welcome to Code WAC, where we break down how healthcare really works in America and what it means for you and your family. 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
3: I had a set of specialized diagnostic tests at a cancer center in Seattle. 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Billing operates in a different system than care, and patients are largely outside that system.
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0: If we're gonna fight, we're gonna fight for love.
4: Welcome back to Breaking Through with me, Kristen Rao Finkbeiner. Powered by Moms Rising, we have Anna Gomez, who's a commissioner on the Federal Communications Commission, also known as the FCC. Welcome, Anna.
5: Thank you.
4: I am so thrilled that you're on because we're coming up on July 4th, and the First Amendment is a right that I personally celebrate as part of July 4th. We have a First Amendment, and it is glorious and beautiful, and the FCC works a lot on that, as do you. What's happening right now related to big media companies, the First Amendment, and everything?
5: Yes. Well, I'm very happy to celebrate the First Amendment with you, especially with our 250th anniversary coming up and how important our rights are to our democracy. So thank you for raising it in that context. That's perfect. What's happening right now is this administration has been on a campaign to censor and to control what we see and hear. They cannot abide any kind of criticism. They make demands that they be covered in only the way they want to be covered. They ban reporters that refuse to do so. And they're using any leverage they have to go after critics of this administration. So the FCC is one of these levers that they're utilizing. And the FCC is absolutely going after broadcasters, whether they be radio or television broadcasters, that displease this administration. Now, it's important to note that, yes, what we do implicates the First Amendment, but we are prohibited by law from censorship. And the First Amendment, of course, is also an important bulwark against us using our power in order to chill speech. But that's what this FCC is doing right now.
4: What can people do who are listening and paying attention when they realize in this moment that we are in a dire crisis of our democracy?
5: So it's very important to call out these actions. We cannot let it become normal. And it's good when we hear from people and they actually speak up and speak out against what this administration is doing. We saw this very effectively when this administration tried to get Disney to take Jimmy Kimmel off the air. And viewers immediately reacted and said, no, we're not going to tolerate this. We as viewers have the right to see the content of our choice just as much as Jimmy Kimmel has the right to say whatever satirical thing he wants to say about this administration. That is what the First Amendment protects. So when everyday people push back and make themselves heard, it actually helps, because we need to shine a light on these actions. Otherwise, it just emboldens the administration and they keep doing it. Jimmy Kimmel was a big deal when it happened, but this has been happening since the beginning of the administration, whether it's going after the New York Times or the Wall Street Journal because of what they've written, or it's going after The View. That's currently, right now, the FCC is going after The View to try to take enforcement action to further intimidate Disney, because Disney owns ABC, has refused to capitulate to this administration's demands. And therefore, the administration is just going to keep throwing all its power after ABC and Disney. Now, number one, like I said, speaking out is so important. It's also good to encourage the courage, because capitulation breeds capitulation. And we've seen way too much capitulation by corporations and corporate parents to this administration's demands in violation of the First Amendment. But courage begets courage. And when people encourage these corporations to act in their own interests, really, and in the interest of protecting press freedom and the First Amendment, that is also going to encourage other corporate parents to be courageous as well.
4: And what does that courage look like? Does it look like I love that courage and encouragement. Does it look like retain The View, keep Jimmy Kimmel? Like, can you give us some examples of how we would message that courage and encouragement?
5: Yes. Also, don't tread on my rights. Don't tread on my First Amendment rights. We have these rights for a reason. Our country is so great because we actually honor the rights under the Bill of Rights, under our Constitution. And if we lose that, it frays our democracy, and that's not good. So just speaking up, for example, right now, the FCC is seeking comment on whether to allow The View to continue to have guests of its choice on the show, or to subject them to additional requirements. It's kind of a technical issue. We've so far gotten over 50,000 individual consumers who have written to us through our website to say, wait a minute, you need to keep your hands off of this. I get a lot of messages from individuals that say, you know, The View's not my cup of tea, but I don't like the government interfering in what I watch. Or I love The View and I don't want the government interfering in my watch. It's not free speech for me, but not for thee. That is not how the First Amendment works. And I think people need to understand how important it is just to stand up for that.
4: I want to go back to talking about why it's important to have freedom of speech. Why it's important to have The View be able to choose what guests are on, why it's important to have comedians be able to choose what is in their sets, why it's important for us to be able to speak out on Facebook, on Instagram, on social media to our friends, families, and neighbors without fear of retribution. And that has been such a big founding cornerstone of our democracy.
5: Yes, free speech, freedom of speech, and freedom of the press is foundational to our democracy. Why? Because we do not want a single ruler telling us what we get to see, what we get to hear, what we get to protest against. Obviously, they don't want to be protested against, so they want to stop protests. We want our government to be of the people, by the people, for the people. And we want to be able to hold power to account. That is why we call the press the fourth estate. They are that important to our democracy that we see them as an important check and balance in our governance of our great country. So preserving the right to speak out, to criticize, even if we don't like it. And we often don't like it. That's why so many First Amendment cases in the Supreme Court are pretty abhorrent speech, that we say, no, you know, I know we don't like it, but we can't have the government telling people that they can't march for something really awful because it is their right to do so. So that is why the freedom of speech is so important to this country.
4: What am I forgetting about freedom of speech when it comes to the FCC and about what's happening to the FCC under attack right now?
5: You know, the FCC has taken a lot of actions that I believe violate the First Amendment. You know, it started very early on in this administration. So there are partisan organizations that don't like the news media. This is, and I think that it's very dangerous that we have had an administration that has been calling it the fake news media for so long that they are breeding distrust in the news media. It's a coordinated strategy to breed distrust. And then they come back and say, well, this distrust in the media is the reason why we need to act, because we need to make sure that these broadcasters are meeting the public interest. So starting at the beginning of the administration, the first thing that you saw was the FCC revived complaints by partisan organizations against ABC, NBC, and CBS because of the content of their news. ABC, actually, it was a complaint because they complained that the ABC moderators fact-checked the then candidate too much and did not fact check Kamala Harris as much as they fact checked Donald Trump during the one debate that they had, and that somehow was a violation of FCC policies. It's not. So why would you revive a complaint? That the last FCC staff had dismissed all these complaints as not raising valid violations of the rules. The other complaint against CBS was the one about the 60 Minutes interview, where the administration claimed that they had edited the interview to make Kamala look good, and then Trump sued ABC. And then the NBC complaint was about the Kamala Harris appearance and Saturday Night Live. And that one, they said, was a violation of the equal time rule. Legally qualified candidates are allowed to ask for, it's not really equal time, it's comparable time, but nonetheless, they're allowed to ask for that. Important to note, NBC actually gave the candidate, then candidate Donald Trump, not just equal time or comparable time, they gave them two different time slots where they gave him free advertising, basically. And yet somehow the FCC revived this complaint, even though it's clear there's absolutely no violation. My point is, these were raised in order to hold them over these entities. And that's what they've done ever since then. Then ABC, unfortunately, settled with the president on there was a George Stephanopoulos interview where he claimed defamation. Legal experts said ABC would have won that, but they settled it because initially the corporation started to capitulate. They said, well, this is going to be costly. We don't like the judge that we got. So they gave him $15 million. Well, that basically emboldened the administration. Then CBS wanted to complete the merger of Paramount and Skydance. And so CBS settled the 60 Minutes interview complaint and gave, I think, $16 million. And that, again, continued emboldening this administration with what they're doing. And then as soon as CBS settled that, as soon as Paramount settled that lawsuit, 2 days after that, the FCC approved the merger. But on top of that, it wasn't just that they approved the merger as soon as they settled that really baseless lawsuit about the 60 Minutes interview. Paramount agreed to install a ombudsperson to field complaints about bias at CBS. So think about that. You have the FCC conditioning a license transfer order on First Amendment grounds, basically, we're going to keep an eye on you and make sure

0: incident. We are going to fight this. And it is clear that they're going to fight it. And if this ends up going to court, they will win. And it'll be a big rebuke to this agency and to this administration, much like all the other court rebukes that you've seen every time they've tried to go after reporters, newspapers, even the universities, and so on and so forth. The Supreme Court has been very clear about the First Amendment.
1: Thank you so much for being on, FCC Commissioner Ana Gomez. Thank you.
0: Thank you.
1: We're going to take a quick break, but don't go away. Next up, some wins are happening in primaries around the country. What we can learn from those wins. We're going to touch base in a moment.
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2: 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Hey, it's Jody Hamilton.
3: 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The Politics Bar is like a neighborhood bar wherever you are. 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
1: Welcome back to Breaking Through with me, Kristen Rao Finkbeiner, powered by Moms Rising. We have an amazing return guest by popular demand because she is fantastic, Monifa Bandele of Moms Rising. We are going to be talking about New York because our nation is in a New York state of mind. Monifa, there have been so many victories in New York recently. We can start with the Knicks and go to Congress. Because it's been a feeling of victory coming out of New York, spreading across the country. So first, let's talk about what the Knicks' victory meant to New York, meant to the vibe of, you know, the ability of hope to win. You know, what did it mean? The whole city was out on the streets celebrating.
5: Yes, absolutely. The lesson of the New York Knicks is definitely that when people are naysayers, when people say that you cannot win or that you are not the right person for the position or that you are not the right player for the team, that basically you have to ignore that. That's what the story of the Knicks is, because it's about skill, of course, you know, and at the highest level we had tremendously skilled players all over the country. But at the end of the day, it is the drive, the belief in yourself, the commitment to being a team, right? And to playing together that we saw unfold. I think it was just really important to New York because it's been so long. So, you know, after 5 decades of waiting for a WNBA championship, but I don't want people to forget that New York had for the NBA championship, but I don't want people to forget that 2 years ago, the WNBA, New York's team, the New York Liberty, won the national championship. So we've had two in a row, but we are really excited about the Knicks.
1: And I love what you said, that you can win even when people say you can't win. This is really important because this brings us to what happened in the New York elections. A lot of the people were saying, hey, you can't win if you support access to universal child care. Hey, you can't win if you support living wages. Hey, you can't win if you support health care for all. But guess what? All of those candidates just won. Can you share a little bit of context about the revolution, pretty much, that just happened in New York with the voting outcomes from the midterm primaries that just happened?
5: Absolutely. One of the things that people may have seen

0: during the finals and the playoffs is that in stadiums all over the country where the Knicks were playing other teams, half the stadium were rooting for the Knicks, and it was very confusing to people watching. And that's because a lot of New Yorkers who love their home, who love where they were born, can no longer afford to live in New York. So when you're watching the game in Atlanta or in Cleveland or San Antonio, people are like, who are all these New Yorkers in there? There are people who still love the city, but because of childcare, because of the cost of housing, because of the lack of a living wage, have had to relocate from their, you know, their New York, their home, you know, their Brooklyn, their Bronx, their Queens. And so this is very connected to the electoral wins, because New Yorkers have been wanting someone that will fight boldly for the things that families need, even if the data is not showing that it's something that can happen. It's just like the Knicks, right? They're like, but we're New York. Why can't we have these things? We're one of the richest cities, not just in the nation, but in the world. So why can't someone who is working full time afford childcare? So when we ushered in a new mayor last year, Zoran Kwame Mambani, then we were able to see that, yeah, people can get behind this, and not only get behind it, but just in a matter of months, we are getting closer and closer to universal childcare in New York City. In fact, just yesterday, the pre-K-2 program was expanded by tens of thousands of seats. So this is a really exciting time in New York City. And so that very same mayor endorsed several folks who are running for Congress who carry that same vision of universal childcare, of universal health care, affordable housing and living wage, just like basic things. And it has turned the world upside down. It has really turned the political discussion on its head, because there are some incumbents that lost. And what we also saw was a generational discussion in places in Manhattan, in a neighborhood called Washington Heights. We saw young voters stand up to anti-Black rhetoric and usher in a new member of Congress in their community. And you see, even from just the exit polls, the way that those votes you know, were cut along generational lines. So we see young people rising still since last year, and we see our issues rising.
1: And rising in ways that people said was impossible. And I think that is so important. People say, stop asking for universal health care and childcare, even though every other industrialized nation has these policies. I was watching the World
0: Cup. All the countries in the World Cup.
1: Exactly.
0: All the countries in the World Cup have universal childcare
1: and health care. I was like, what? You know, it really comes.
0: And paid leave.
1: Yes, and paid family medical leave and earned sick days. 166 countries have earned sick days, and we do not. We do not have a minimum number of earned sick days. 80% of low-wage workers don't have a single paid sick day for if they get, like, the flu or the norovirus or something worse, or their kids do. Like, how are we supposed to exist? And the lack of those policies is costing us so much money. For example, just earned sick days. When people don't have access to a sick day, what do? They go to work sick, and then everybody else at work gets sick. And then that's called presenteeism, and that actually costs more money in the long run to the company and to our economy. Similarly, if we don't have access to universal health care, people still get sick. Democrats, Republicans, independents, libertarians, socialists, everybody gets sick. And when you don't have a chance to get better, that illness just often does not get better either and gets worse and costs more money. And so it costs money to not have these policies, and a lot of people don't know it. And yet we're told it's impossible, but we don't believe that it's impossible.
0: That's right.
1: I'm like, we know it's possible. We know it's possible because these policies are passing at the state level. They've passed at different countries. Everything has gone better. What do you think we need to be thinking about, the lessons learned from what's happening in New York with the congressional elections and more, that need to be lessons for the rest of the country?
0: Absolutely listen to your constituents and stop listening to pundits. I mean, it's really such a huge lesson in that. If you listen to what the conversation was leading into this primary election, it were people who want to shape the narrative, but that's not really the narrative that exists. That's not the reality that's happening on the ground with constituents. The other big lesson is fight for bold transformational policies. People no longer want you to tinker with things that are fundamentally not working for them. They want you to sit down with them and help really reimagine and reshape what's available so that families can exist in this current environment and in this current climate. And that's what the candidates that won did. Also, we've got to look generationally. We have to engage young people. We have to listen to young people. We have to prepare young people to run for office. These are really critical things, because what I'm seeing, not only with the mayor's race, but also in the congressional race, in those places where you saw young leaders emerging, you also saw a surge in young voters. And I don't think we're paying enough attention to that.
1: That's so important. That's so important. Speaking of that, in November, we're going to have elections across the country. The midterms are coming. The midterms are coming. I feel like I should run around with the midterms are coming. The midterms are coming. In fact, I kind of am. So what should people be doing now to be preparing for the general election midterms in early November?
0: Yeah, making sure that, you know, all the things we tell folks to do, have a plan to vote, make sure your neighbors know to vote. In many places, like the city I live in, it's kind of like the primaries are the general elections. But no, you still have to get out and vote again in November. So definitely we have to do a ton of voter education, especially because we have a lot of new voters, right? We have so many, we had a surge in young voters last year, and now we have a surge in young voters this year. And we're going to need to put out information so that folks know, no, there's also a, there's a general coming, and here is what is at stake there. Even though some of the people in New York that run the primaries are uncontested, we still have a lot of races that are. So that's what we really need to do, and to continue to share your stories and to push. Don't just push the people who you think are against you. We also have to push the people who've been our champions, but they're not keeping their foot on the gas and they're not getting off the bench with the energy that we need to, them to have. And that's what we have to do moving forward.
1: Yeah, I mean, 100%. Don't give up on democracy. I'm really thinking about July 4th and the dream of striving toward a more perfect union, because we certainly aren't perfect yet, but of liberty and justice for all. And that we want candidates who reflect and respect us. And it's going to take all of us voting, and voting against a lot of voter intimidation, voter suppression. We see a lot of shenanigans happening out of the White House, with them seeing their polling numbers so low and basically trying to cheat by putting in voter restrictions that are unconstitutional. So, people, now is the time to look at the beautiful changes that can happen that actually make America better for everyone to thrive. And I do mean everyone. And the examples in New York. And then get a cohort together of friends, families, and neighbors who you're going to have a party with on election day, general election day in November, and make not only your plan to vote, but your plan for a party to vote, I think. What do you think about my party to vote, Monifa?
0: Yeah, I think that's really important all over the country for people to get together and do things that are joyful and fun and exciting and really inspire people to get civically engaged. I think a lot of times when we talk about civic engagement, it's kind of dry and boring. So we need to do things that spark that kind of energy, that tap into our cultural heritages to make sure that we get folks out there.
1: 100%. Do you have a voting plan that is fun? I want to hear. Do you have a regular voting protocol?
0: You know, I think I'm going to listen to some of the young people around me and see what they have planned. I know that there's people are going to be listening and watching debates and sharing their ideas and discussing them and then going voting. So I'm really looking forward. Looking forward to the midterm elections. Also, between now and then, really getting engaged around immigration. Just had a horrible decision on the support around TPS for Haiti, and in places like New York and in Miami, we're really going to have to pay close attention to protecting our Haitian neighbors.
1: The Supreme Court is right now stacked by MAGA supporters and really violating the intention of many laws itself, which is a sad moment in our nation's history. So I agree with you 150%. As always, Monifa, thank you so much for being on. Thanks for all you do.
0: Thank you.
1: We're going to take a quick break, but don't go away. Next up, we're talking about abortion rights and how restrictions are costing not just lives, but our economy. We'll be back in a quick moment.

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3: 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The Politics Bar is like a neighborhood bar wherever you are. 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
4: Welcome back to Breaking Through with me, Kristen Rau Finkbeiner, powered by Moms Rising. We are overjoyed to have Kate Bonn on from the Institute for Women's Policy Research, also known as IWPR. And as Kate joins us, we are in a moment where there's a lot of conversation, there should be more conversation, about what's happening due to the restrictive, reductive, damaging, life-threatening abortion restrictions that MAGA and the Trump administration have been pushing through. And you have a new project, a new research project that talks about some of the actual costs from these abortion restrictions. And I'm wondering if you could share a little bit about that. What are the costs?
5: Sure. And it's great to see you again, Kristen. So yeah, at IWPR, this is our fourth time releasing this update to the model. And what we are looking at in our model is a partial estimate of the cost to the wider economy from these abortion restrictions. And what we found is the states that ban abortions, and so those set of states that have really severe bans or restrictions to abortions, are costing the national economy $68 billion a year alone, so just those subset of states. But then when we look at all states, because there's a variety of restrictions and protections across the country, the total cost to the national economy from restrictions to access to abortion is over $140 billion per year. So those are huge numbers that are only one way to conceptualize the cost of these. But what we're trying to really do here is show that, like, this is not just an abstract thing. This is not just a personal choice. This is something that harms everybody when women cannot have bodily autonomy.
4: Can you share a little bit about what do those billions, $140 billion, what is that cost arising from?
5: Sure. And so the way we look at it is we're comparing the economies of states with varying levels of restrictions or protections. We rely on this categorization from the Guttmacher Institute, which does a really wonderful job looking at that sort of comparison between states and what it means for women. And then we're comparing the economies of those states, how women are faring in those states based on the level of restrictions. And so what we're concretely specifically measuring here is lost income for women of reproductive age in states with abortion bans. And the way that they're experiencing lost income is by having lower labor force participation. So they're less likely to work. And because they're less likely to work, they're less likely to earn money. And again, we're looking sort of at those direct costs to women's earnings, but this is only really like a partial way to understand it, because we also know if women are earning less, it means women are spending less. If women are earning less, it means they're investing less in their families. And so there's sort of, you know, these costs we can't even begin to estimate, but that's sort of what our little narrow slice is looking at, those lost earnings and lost labor force participation.
4: So for our audience, $140 billion as a cost is the tip of the iceberg. We're not even able to quantify all of the costs, including the costs of lives lost. Studies are coming out showing that preventable deaths are happening at an increased rate in states where there are very restrictive abortion bans. And I'm wondering if you could talk a little bit about that aspect, Kate, too.
5: Sure. And so we have another series at IWPR called Birthing While Black that I think really illustrates this point, especially because we know the worst maternal mortality outcomes in the U.S. are severely felt by Black women as well as Indigenous women. And so we're not even estimating the cost of those lives. And, you know, I, as an economist, it's useful to be able to quantify these things, but I don't want to minimize the human harm of families who are losing family members that they love deeply. But we're not, in this model, we're also not estimating for women who face maternal mortality. That means their families don't have an income earner, considering it's disproportionately likely to be Black women facing these severe health outcomes. They're also more likely to be breadwinners in their families, to be support networks for their entire family, like extended families. And so, you know, there's these maternal mortality outcomes are just a horrendous economic impact on families as well.
4: And I think it's really important to note that June 24th is the terrible, awful, very bad anniversary of the U.S. Supreme Court decision that was a landmark. It's Dobbs versus Jackson Women's Health Organization that overturned the very, very important Roe v. Wade and eliminated the constitutional right to an abortion. We, as the United States of America, are now one of the countries that have some of the most restrictive policies and laws around people's bodily autonomy. And this is also important, and I have to say this every time we talk about this, the majority of people in the United States of America strongly support a person being able to choose what to do with their body, if they're going to have children, when they're going to have children, and how many children they're going to be able to have. And that for any decisions that need to be made about that, to be made between themselves, their family, and their doctor, not with Donald Trump. Donald Trump should not be in any decisions, I think, and actually the majority of Americans think, related to what to do with our bodies. And so we have this situation, Kate, where we have the majority of the people supporting the right to choose, but we have a very loud, vocal minority who happen to be in power right now with MAGA, who are just absolutely rolling back our rights in such an unfair way because they do not represent the majority of people. And sometimes people we hear can feel like, oh, maybe I'm the only one who supports the right to choose. But I would just like to announce again and again and again that you are not alone if you want the right to choose for yourselves, your family, your friends, your neighbors. In fact, the majority of people in America want that too. And Kate, what is it in terms of the dynamics that's happening that is allowing this very loud, vocal minority of people in MAGA to really make decisions and restrictions for everybody else who doesn't agree with them?
5: I mean, I think this is a tricky one because I'm not a political scientist, but, you know, there is...
4: You're really smart. You always know the answer.
5: I do know. I can speak to this, but, you know, I think what this is really about in a much broader sense is controlling women. And I think that is sort of what it is really about, is controlling women and limiting women's personal power and ability to participate in society. And I think for those minority of very conservative people, that is the world that they want. And they've been able to use a variety of tools to amass power in order to execute on that. And so those would be things like stacking the Supreme Court full of conservative justices who typically rule in favor of the current administration's priorities. And so, you know, there's a variety of ways in which democracy has been chiseled away, not only judicial placements, but voting rights attacks. But I think, you know, the crux of it for me, and the way I think about this as a researcher, is that this is about controlling women. And that's what it's really about. I think we know when we look at the states where bans exist, this is not about the well-being of children, because these are also states that don't have paid leave. They're also states that have not expanded Medicaid. These are states that haven't done much to help people afford childcare. Sort of a whole suite of policies can demonstrate the ways in which these states do not actually care about children. What they do care about is controlling women's bodies. And you know, what we're trying to do here is show that this has an economic cost as well. And I think when you talk about that disparity between the minority of people who are anti-choice and the majority, the huge majority that support people's rights to family planning, is, you know, I think people understand this. I think people understand the link between their family planning and their economic outcomes, because I think if anybody has had these questions in their personal life before, this is the way they've thought about them. They've thought, you know, do I feel secure enough right now to have a family? When would I want a family? How do I balance having a family against the type of career I want to have, the type of life I want to have? These are sort of really normal thoughts that people have in their life over the course of their life. And I think people get that. I think they understand that. And I think it's, you know, those few people who benefit from disempowering others who want to limit that.
4: Additional evidence or receipts, if you will, that you are exactly right about this being about disempowering women, not about the policy of abortion rights, is that the number one way to decrease abortion rates is to increase access to birth control. Mm-hmm. Yet, this very same administration, who purports to be all about decreasing, quote, abortions, is also anti-birth control. In fact, they just pushed for the burning of tens of thousands of dollars of birth control just because they didn't want to distribute it. I cannot with this administration and this hypocrisy. So I just bring these receipts that you are exactly right forward as well. Mm-hmm. And you're also exactly right on the economic aspect of this situation. We know 6 out of 10 people who need and have abortions are actually already moms. We know that childcare costs more than college and more than rent in 17 states. We know, as you said, that paid family medical leave is not the norm in the United States of America, but it is in the rest of the planet Earth after a new baby arrives. We also know that solutions to family economic insecurity are possible, and that Republican leaders who have been pushing bans on us being able to decide what to do and when with our bodies are also banning those policies like childcare, affordability, and access to healthcare. Hello, they just rolled back over $1 trillion in healthcare access from passing. And so it's the height of hypocrisy, and it makes me so mad. I have to just share. So what can people do? What should people do? They should support IWPR because we need the data to keep people in line. Like, hello, what you're saying is not truth. It's fiction. Here's the truth. But what else should they do?
5: I mean, yeah, I love that first one. Then I think we need research. I think that is how you change the minds of people who might be sort of in the center and waffling on something. I think you can change their minds with research. I think you can support grassroots movements to get people access to care. And so there's some really wonderful organizations. If you look at IWPR's website, we have a program called Connect for Success that gives grants to organizations that are helping people in community colleges get access to sexual and reproductive health services. And so looking there not only tells you more about our work, but tells you about some really great organizations as well that are helping people on the ground get access to what they need. And then, of course, I mean, the biggest thing is, like, this is not an individual issue that one person can do something for their own life. This is about calling your lawmakers and letting them know that this is not a thing that you support and that they should not support
6: it. From the heart of this city too busy to hate, a

0: Ron Roberts.
1: 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Tune in wherever you podcast. My guest second half of the hour will be Mal Hyman. He is dear, close personal friend of mine, also a three-time congressional candidate out of the state of South Carolina. He is a progressive. He is a former professor of history at Coker University, a current public educator at the South Carolina Governor's School as well. He's an author, and he's also working on a new book that focuses on the role of cooperatives in an economy. That in and of itself is a fascinating subject, and we'll try and talk a little bit about that. But I reached out to him because, as a fellow progressive, I just found myself over the weekend just flabbergasted by the pearl-clutching coming from establishment Democrats when it comes to democratic socialism. I'm sorry. Have we not already gone through this? I mean, it's been a decade, and I don't know who is responsible for stirring up this hornet's nest again, but we as Democrats within our party need to stop being so gullible. Stop falling for this tactic of division. And I don't know if it's coming from the outside or within. Obviously, the Fox News and the New York Post, et cetera, and so on, they love this stuff. They love watching us bicker from within. Y'all, we're on the same team. And ideologically speaking, Democratic Socialists and the Democratic Party platform are nearly identical. The difference is Democratic Socialists just get tired of the status quo, getting nothing accomplished. Maybe that's why Democrats in establishment ranks are a little anxious, a little nervous about the rise of democratic socialism. I want to play something from Tim Fullerton. He is the host of the Find Out podcast, and he's based in New York. And he, too, is wondering, what's all this conversation about democratic socialism?
2: Here's a question. What do you think is wrong with these democratic socialists that have been winning primaries or winning elections?
3: Right.
2: Is it the words democratic socialist that is scaring you, or is it the actual policies? And if it's the actual policies, what are they? Because right now, I haven't heard anything. It seems like we're taking a boogeyman word, yep, democratic socialism,
3: yep, yep,
2: and using it to describe any progressive candidate.
3: Yep.
2: And that, to me, is kind of bullshit. Like, look at Soren Mamdani, right? Everyone's, oh, democratic socialist, democratic socialist. What has he done so far? Well, he filled about 10,000 potholes, mm-hmm, which were desperately needed because we had a corrupt idiot mayor before who didn't do anything. Mm-hmm. He got free child care for 2-year-olds. Which is going to save families tens of thousands of dollars a year.
3: Right.
2: He balanced the budget. We've had two record-breaking months of low crime in New York City. Mm. Two back-to-back months since he's been in office. And he actually did his own version of DOGE and did find some waste and fraud and got rid of it. So what are you mad about? And all of these candidates are pretty much the same. What I can see is that you don't like young upstarts who are more aggressive, yep, who are not going to sit around and wait any longer, yep, because nobody else wants to sit around and wait any, yep, longer either,
3: yep,
2: while you guys talk about the norms and needing to follow the processes.
3: Yep.
2: That is over. So again, what is it with the Zohran Mamdanis and the Al-Sayeds and all of these people? Is it really just that you don't like losing control? Because that's kind of what it sounds like. But this country desperately needs change. And they're going to elect leaders that say, I'm not going to sit around and just wait my turn. I am going to blow through that door and get you what you need. That's what people want in a candidate. So if you want to have people like you like that, do that.
1: Speaking of Zohran Mamdani, he on This Week with Jonathan Karl from ABC News.
4: Trump had to say about you and about the candidates you supported, and he warned that if socialists win, and he calls you communists, but you will start living in squalor. There'll be no food, no housing, no military, no law and order. There'll be nothing. And he had a few other choice words. By the way, he also said he still likes you. But what do you make of what he, I mean, the Republicans are going to make you the poster child for the Democratic Party.
5: Let them. We don't have to ask ourselves what life looks like if a socialist wins. I won last November, and over the course of these last 6 months, what we've delivered for working people are the very things we were told were impossible.
3: Yes.
5: We've delivered free childcare for 2-year-olds for the first time in New York City history. We've delivered tens of millions of dollars back to tenants who were taken advantage of by bad landlords. We've delivered 165,000 potholes being paved. And we've done all of these things while also delivering the lowest recorded crime in our city's history. That's what it looks like to have democratic socialism. And what you're seeing is that New Yorkers experienced this for 6 months and made the decision that they wanted to see more of it on the national stage as well.
1: And that scares the ever-living out of establishment Democrats for some reason. And yet there is this movement amongst moderate centrist Democrats to try and tamp this progressivism down already. We'll get to their pledge here in a minute. But Zoran Mamdani was asked about one of those Democrats in particular and what he had to say about the success of Democratic Socialists winning House races, well, primaries in New York City.
4: And you're hearing some not just dismissive, though. There's resentment. And this is from fellow Democrats who think that this could jeopardize Democratic chances in the fall. I mean, you've got Josh Gottheimer, a Democratic member of Congress, says many of us believe, as do I, if you're a socialist, you are not a Democrat. And in fact, they put out a manifesto today. Have you seen this thing?
0: Sounds pretty socialist to me.
4: It's not a communist manifesto. It's a moderate manifesto. Saying we are capitalist, not socialist. We believe in a growing, fair, and competitive economy, entrepreneurship, ownership. I mean, this is a direct response. They've made it clear to what you did here on Tuesday.
5: Well, I mean, you know, that's great, but what's a party if not its voters? And I'm proud to sit in front of you as the mayor of our city, having received more than a million votes a little less than a year ago. And when we're talking about these incredible congressional candidates, they won their races, and they won their races with a vision of what politics should be, and one that actually speaks to working people. And for a lot of people who ask themselves, what does democratic socialism mean? And you can tell them the answer at a theoretical level. It's the choice to extend democracy from the ballot box the rest of their lives. But in terms of what it means over these last 7 months, we've seen a city with democratic socialist principles at the heart of it within our administration. And what we've delivered has been record lows when it comes to murders and shootings.
4: So is it pragmatic democratic socialism?
5: I think democratic socialism at the heart is pragmatic.
1: Thank you.
5: Because if we cannot deliver for working people, then what is this for? I'm not interested in writing a manifesto or, frankly, in reading one. I'm interested in delivering, and that's exactly what we've been showing.
1: I'm sorry. I'm really tired of this whole capitalist v. socialist argument, too. Did capitalism get relegated to the exurbs of New York or something? Did Zoran Mamdani drive out Wall Street and any for-profit business off the island of Manhattan? I mean, what is that conversation about? Who has driven out capitalism? I fully expect MAGA to be susceptible to this sort of nonsense, to this grade school grasp of economic and political ideology, but not people that are presumed to be leaders within the Democratic Party. Let me read to you a piece filed by Tiffany Chartier for the Dallas Express. I don't even know what that is. 13 Democratic House members and candidates have signed onto a new centrist initiative called Promise to America, explicitly declaring we are capitalists, not socialists, and calling for secure borders, fiscal responsibility, and national pride. I mean, that sounds like MAGA ideology to me. But again, who said that democratic socialists are anti-capitalists? Who said that democratic socialists themselves don't want secure borders or fiscal responsibility or national pride? I reject the notion that progressives, I myself being one of them, don't exhibit all of those traits in our ideology as well. No, we're all for secure borders. We're for secure borders that also recognize international law, that welcome asylum seekers and give them an opportunity to make their case. And if they deserve to, stay in the United States. We believe in an immigration policy, and a secure border would come with that, an immigration policy that is welcoming to the immigrant that comes here yearning to seek a better life than the one that they left behind. Also, by the way, I think a secure border would be possible, attainable, likely, if we stop meddling in the affairs of other countries and impacting their political stability, their economic viability, and, of course, their environment. Progressives very much believe in fiscal responsibility. It's why we're against endless wars, bloated defense spending, overspending on homeland security, and giving billionaires and the trillionaire a pass on paying their fair share in taxes. That's fiscally responsible, too. We happen to believe that socialism for the wealthy makes less sense than socialism for the poor and the working class, and that it will actually pay for itself if it's ever allowed to exist. Y'all, we are the Democratic Party that elected Franklin Delano Roosevelt four times in the 1930s and 1940s. He was a Democratic Socialist, and the country seemed to like him. And, oh, by the way, he delivered on some things that Democrats continue to run on protecting, namely Medicare and Social Security, two things that the current establishment or moderate Democrats that exist in politics now would never attempt to pass, let alone concoct. Lee McGowan, a.k.a. Politics Girl, on Newsnight with Abby Phillips, explains this, I think, very succinctly as we host the World Cup right now.
0: It's not far left, this idea that it's far left for us to have some form of universal health care. That's not far left. We're having the World Cup right now. Every single country in the World Cup has universal health care except us. Like, that's not a far left position. That's a pretty general world position. It's not far left to be able to say, I want to work a job and be able to afford a place to live and food. It's not far left, right, to say that you want to stay home with your baby when they're born and take care of them and have paid family leave and affordable school when they are grown up. That's not far left. That is pretty standard for the rest of the world.
1: Former chair of the South Carolina Democratic Party, Jamie Harrison, tweeted, I say this with no ill will or animosity. If you hate the Democratic Party, then please don't run for our nomination. First of all, that is a straw man. Who's saying that they hate the Democratic Party? There are people who are Democrats who are tired of the Democratic Party. The Democratic Party is historically unpopular, even with Democrats, Jamie. But he says, don't use our resources. Don't rely on our volunteers. Don't use our infrastructure. Don't ask Democrats to invest their time, money, and energy in your campaign. Focus on building the party you actually support. That's what Democratic Socialists are doing. If they're running for Democratic Party seats, then clearly they want to work within the party. You liken it to being a hostile takeover, like they're somehow going to infiltrate the party and change it ideologically. No, they're just asking the party to stick to its own ideology and be, I don't know, a little bit more forceful in getting things done. I'm sorry, but the rallying cry of, hey, stick with the status quo and we'll get things done, isn't going to resonate with the public when, again, Democrats are historically unpopular, and the track record sort of speaks for itself. What have you accomplished in the last 20 years? Marriage equality, the ACA, which has been decimated and done so on your watch as well. He then shares a tweet of Gustavo Cordia, who is the New York City co-chair of the Democratic Socialists of America, and likens this to being a, see, this is exactly what they're for. Tell me if you're against any of this.
3: We're on the Democratic Party ballot line. We contest the primaries. And when they're in the legislature, they're part of the Democratic Party caucus. But we don't agree with the way the Democratic Party establishment organizes or runs its party apparatus. And so we try to build independence by focusing on volunteer-led movement. Mm-hmm. We think that everyone should be able to be trained and to become someone who can participate in the political process. And we don't really think that Democratic Party campaigns in the establishment are run that way. And I think, you know, you really see that difference in the races like we're having tonight. Mm-hmm. And I think in terms of the agenda, there's a problem in the Democratic Party where they are funded by billionaire donors.
1: Bingo.
3: And
1: Bingo.
3: At the same time, they're trying to represent the working class. And in our opinion, you have to choose between the billionaire class and the working class. Yeah. It's just impossible to satisfy all of them.
1: Yeah, far be it for me to be one who spouts the teachings of Jesus Christ as an atheist. But he's the one that says no one can serve two masters. You can't serve billionaires. And you can't serve the working class. And that's what Democratic Socialists are exposing within the Democratic Party right now. It's the Ron Show and Georgia Now, Progressive Voices via TuneIn. I'll be joined by a three-time congressional candidate, progressive, former professor of sociology at Coker University, Mal Hyman. He's also an author, friend of mine, a dear friend of mine from when I lived in South Carolina, about this hand-wringing on the word socialism and democratic socialism and its role within the Democratic Party, a party that is more welcoming to ex-MAGA, ex-Republicans. No disrespect to Jeff Duncan. If he's sincere in his ideology now, then great. We'll see him run for office again, and we'll be like, oh, that's the guy who's had a complete change of heart, and he's fully... Where is Jeff Duncan, by the way? What's he up to these days? Is he actively campaigning for Senator John Ossoff and the Democratic nominee for governor, Keisha Lance Bottoms? Famous Democratic socialist Bernie Sanders campaigned his old ass off for Hillary Clinton in the immediate hours and days and weeks after losing a heated contested primary in 2016. I, for one, will never understand the smoke that establishment Democrats have for progressives who agree with them, again, 96 to 100% ideologically with the party platform, when they're far more welcoming to those who only see themselves finding some middle ground on maybe 35 to 50%. Like, they're way more welcoming of former Republicans than they are of progressives who are to the left of the party, but ideologically more aligned. Bill Maher had Vice President J.D. Vance on over the weekend. By now, you've probably heard a little bit about this. He says his vote's in play because of socialism and Israel.
6: Like, if this is where the Democratic Party is going, where this Democratic Socialist, this obsession with Israel, with the Jew hating, with they don't believe in capitalism, no prisons. If this is where they're going,
1: on Earth,
6: my vote is in play.
1: Okay.
6: And
1: I like to hear that.
6: It actually always has been. I just, every year, I don't make my decision by who was an R or a D. I actually always came to the conclusion that the Democrat was probably better.
1: Sure.
6: And voted for them.
1: Okay. And he's going to continue doing so, I would think, but this fix it. First of all, Bill Maher, the infamous atheist, is now suddenly one of the strongest supporters of a theocratic state in the Middle East. Not Saudi Arabia. No, Israel. It's a theocratic state. You know, with elements of democracy, of course, but you're not on an equal footing in Israel unless you are Jewish. I mean, I get it. There is a long history of anti-Semitism in human history in this country, and that is a check that I guess the international community has to continue cashing for as long as it takes. But, and that's fine if Israel wants to exist as a Jewish state in the Middle East, but not at the expense of other people who also believe that they have a right to exist in their own sort of theocratic, friendly nation state. But Bill Maher, I mean, of all people to sit here and hand-wring about socialism or democratic socialism, I want to pretend that he's not a dumb guy. He's not a dumb guy. He has talked politics for decades now. He himself knows the difference between Stalinistic socialism and democratic socialism. And I'm really tired of tuning in on Friday nights to listen to him complain that he can't get AOC on, or he can't get this Democrat on, couldn't get Kamala on, couldn't get Obama on for 8 years. Yeah, you know, he was president for 8 years. That doesn't give you the right to have him on your show. Bill Maher has a long history of saying provocative things, and sometimes people just don't want to be aligned with that while they are in office or running for office. But speaking of running for office, David Hogg, who used to be one of the DNC co-chairs, was on the I've Had It podcast recently talking about this sort of thing, this establishment v. progressive food fight that's happening within the party right now. This is I've Had It's Jennifer Welch speaking with David.
7: Get some of that Mamdani shine. The reason he's popular, the reason he got triple Trumpers to vote for him is because people are voting against the status quo. The votes for Trump, yeah, some people are crazy cultist Bible thumpers. 100%, we have those in the country. But the movable voters voted for him because he was an anti-status quo candidate in both races that he ran in. He was an anti-status quo candidate. What do you think about the centrist meltdown? And then what do you think about centrists? I've kind of had it.
1: Amen.
8: I find it very ironic that the people that are constantly saying that people on the far left of the party are causing infighting. Mm. Now that those people have won their primaries, the establishment and many of these centers are saying, we're going to make a massive, you know, fight out of this once we all are brought into Congress together. It's pretty ironic because we constantly hear over and over again how it's a waste of time to engage in these primaries because we just need to be focused on defeating Republicans.
1: Right.
8: Jen, we have to think about the fact that we lost not just once, but twice. Yes. With the same centrist playbook against Donald Trump.
1: Yep.
8: We have to do both. Build a better Democratic Party to offer people something better.
1: Yep.
8: And defeat Republicans at the same time. And that's why I left the DNC because I knew it wasn't going to be possible inside of that establishment to actually change the status quo in the way that we need to, because I saw firsthand how all the establishment wants to do is simply change our message instead of changing what we're actually voting on, instead of making sure that we're not constantly voting in the interests of corporations and the ultra wealthy, and then using money from those very same groups to try to gaslight our voters into believing their lives are getting better because Republicans suck so much and you should vote for us, even as their quality of life continues to decline over and over and over and over again. And what's really inspiring to me about these wins in New York is I show up all over the country doing many, many rallies with candidates. I have never seen candidates with organizers that on average are so young. It is very rare to see young people in that with an actual sense of hope in their eyes, an actual sense of hope that maybe we're not totally screwed. And here's the thing, our party said, what did they say, Jenna, after 2024? We got to win back young people. I remember being at a meeting Jenny Harrison was leading of the DNC executive committee, where our pollster at the DNC said the reason we lost, the first and foremost reason, was 18 to 29 year old voters. So the whole thing was, how do we win back young voters? Then we see a movement that is actually winning back young voters. We see somebody like Zohran, who's getting twice the 18 to 24 year old turnout.
1: That part.
8: We're like, no, not like that, not like that. And the question is, do we actually want to win? Because we're going to actually have to offer people something new instead of just gaslighting them with new ads, with the same people and the same old priorities that got us into this place in the first place.
1: My progressive friend Mal Hyman joins me next to capitalize on this conversation when the Ron Show returns on Georgia Now, Progressive Voices via TuneIn or wherever you podcast.
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1: 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Russ Spencer from WAGA-TV's Fox 5 on the Red Clay Rundown. This story broke late last week.
10: Rick Jackson supports Georgia's anti-abortion law, which bans the procedure, as you know, as early as 6 weeks and includes exceptions for rape and incest. Well, the AJC obtained a recording of a campaign stop Jackson made in East Georgia where a voter pressed him about the law. The voter claimed that she was worried that doctors could fudge records to claim that her pregnancy was earlier than it was.
1: Good grief.
10: And she asked Jackson what he would do as governor to stop that. He said he would make it against the law and doctors would need proof of the date. He said doctors wouldn't risk their license if it was implemented, which makes sense.
1: That's already the case.
10: The voter responded saying, quote, "I think you know you could make an example of one or two doctors."
1: Wow.
10: And Jackson reportedly responded, quote, "Absolutely." Now, that same voter asked about the law's rape exception, which she opposed, saying two wrongs don't make a right. And Jackson responded, quote, "You've still got life," appearing to agree with her.
1: So Rick Jackson seems to be on the record as saying that even the rape and incest exception to Georgia's hastily written, remember, abortion ban that was written pre-Dobbs decision. Like, lawmakers wrote that not believing that it would ever come to the light of day. And as, by the way, cost women lives in this state. Even it had the rape and incest exception. And Rick Jackson is against that. Rick Jackson doesn't really think well on his feet, y'all. We saw that in televised debates. Burt Jones, who didn't win, still managed to make Rick Jackson look really uncomfortable a couple of times when it came to some alarming details, alarming to Republican voters anyway, about Rick Jackson having hired some undocumented immigrants to work on his sprawling. I mean, it's Mar-a-Lago doesn't look as nice as the estate that Rick Jackson has. Anyway, he had some undocumented personnel working there and apparently didn't know that. And Burt Jones caught him on that. Anyway, yeah, it's obvious. And Keisha Lance Bottoms, she sees this. Her campaign sees that Rick Jackson does not think well on his feet, and I'm sure wants to press him on that. The Atlanta Journal-Constitution reporting this morning that the nominee for governor, Keisha Lance Bottoms, called for three televised debates against Republican nominee Rick Jackson. I think that's good. I mean, we've got plenty of time between now and November to have a monthly get-together with the two candidates running for governor. Anyway, she said this includes at least one town hall style event where voters can ask questions directly. You know what? That's very very bold of Keisha Lance Bottoms to do that, because, you know, we already know the sort of things that are going to come up in attack of Keisha Lance Bottoms. It's the things we've gone over ad nauseum during the primary season. Well, we did. Her opponents didn't, but we did. because, you know, these things are going to come up in the general. I like to discuss them in the primary. Anyway, that's very bold of her. But if she feels that confident that she's got the response for the questions that are going to come out about her term as mayor in the COVID era, in the civil rights, you know, era, summer of 2020, and all of the clashes with police and the Sicaria Turner story. Okay. Back to the story here. Bottoms is also committed to the Atlanta Press Club October 12th debate and said her campaign is seeking additional forums in other regions of the state. The move puts the pressure squarely on Jackson, who notably skipped a head-to-head debate with Lieutenant Governor Burt Jones during the Republican runoff campaign. Of course he did, because he looked bad at that same Georgia Press Club forum that all the gubernatorial, I mean, there was like seven of them, the GOP gubernatorial forum. He did not look good at all. That's not him. You know, maybe these TV ads, the one with the grandkids and the one where he just, you know, spouts MAGA talking points in like nonsensical fashion, that might be his thing. But standing on a dais, answering questions and crossover questions between other, he did not do good at that. And Keisha knows that. If he accepts Bottoms' challenge, the three forums would mark the largest number of Georgia gubernatorial debates in more than a decade. Bottom saying, Georgians deserve to hear directly from their candidates for governor. I look forward to continuing to share my vision for Georgia on the debate stage and call on Rick Jackson to join now. Well, the ball is in his court. Hey, I want to touch on the MARTA stabbing case real quick, and not, you know, not because I want to, you know, throw some shade at MARTA. I actually want to throw some light at MARTA, because it's funny how, like, with additional federal and state funding and resources, MARTA has become really safe, very much reliable. Imagine that. We've been saying all along, like, if MARTA had the sort of resources that the state has denied it since its inception, MARTA might actually be a well-functioning mass transit agency. And lo and behold, we have that. Rosie Mannin's reporting in the Atlanta Journal-Constitution that the man accused of fatally stabbing the 66-year-old woman on a MARTA train, indicted by a federal grand jury on a charge that carries the death penalty, according to the indictment provided to and reviewed by the Atlanta Journal-Constitution. The indictment against John Elijah Matthews, 25, was returned Monday to the U.S. District Court for the Northern District of Georgia. The U.S. Attorney General has not yet decided whether to seek death in this case, according to a U.S. Attorney, Theodore Hertzberg. I have to think he's going to plead insanity, though. I mean, you can't explain this irrational. There's no connection between he and the victim. This has to be an insanity. And, you know, with insanity, you don't get the death. Anyway. Hertzberg charged Matthews early this month in the stabbing of Margaret Swan on a MARTA train. MARTA police said the May 30 attack, which happened as the train traveled between the Lakewood and Oakland City stations, appeared to be random. Exactly. According to the indictment, Matthews intended to kill Swan, quote, a particularly vulnerable victim because of her age, in a, quote, especially heinous, cruel, and depraved manner. The motive, though, that's the question. What's the motive? Hertzberg also brought federal charges this month against a 42-year-old man accused of shooting and wounding a teenager on a MARTA train. He said it's believed to be the first time anyone in his role, and possibly statewide, has brought those rarely used charges, though they've been on the books for decades. Swan's death prompted national attention. The Trump administration launched an investigation of MARTA's safety and security, to which the transit agency responded that recent, quote, senseless attacks were outliers that don't reflect the strides that they've made in crime reduction. The other thing is, again, DHS has been working with MARTA for more than a year to prepare for the World Cup. And so you have to also bring DHS in on this, right? Right? Is anybody going to screw it up? Is anybody scrutinizing DHS, Kristi Noem, or Mark Wayne Mullen, you know, because this happened on their watch, right? No, it's just MARTA. Just MARTA, who, again, through the World Cup now, we're now into, what, the second week of the World Cup, has been running on time, has been running clean trains, clean stations. You don't see people jumping turnstiles. There are people there to make sure that everybody's paying to get on. And lo and behold, no problem. Lo and behold, no problem. This just validates the case that those of us have made for quite a while now, that MARTA just needs more resources. MARTA, the largest transit agency in the United States, the largest mass transit agency in the United States, I should say, to not receive a penny of state funding. And what we're seeing now is how the resources that are being given, federal government, state government, and MARTA, actually makes MARTA smarter run. All right, let me turn the page because I know a lot of you didn't know about this, but a lot of Republicans apparently didn't either. There was this rodeo fundraiser that happened over the weekend that brought tens of people to to meet the state slate of candidates for the Georgia GOP. And this reporting from the political insiders at the Atlanta Journal-Constitution. Barrel racing, bronco bucking, bull riding, world-class horsemanship, and calf roping. There was also a revealing glimpse of where the Georgia GOP is headed, they write. For years, the state party's marquee fundraisers amounted to buttoned-up affairs and buckhead ballrooms. This year, party leaders tried something different, a rodeo at the Georgia National Fairgrounds and Agri Center in Perry, Georgia. I mean, that is ruby red, you know, tableau, theater, and area of the state. The first of its kind event reflected a party eager to experiment and broaden its appeal beyond the traditional political crowd. Hundreds, they write, attended. But in the cavernous arena, rows of empty seats showed the limits of the effort. The rodeo was designed as a showcase for the party's statewide ticket. Republican Senate nominee Mike Collins roamed the crowd along with other statewide candidates. Representatives Rich McCormick, Austin Scott, Held Court, and former Governor Sonny Perdue worked the crowd. If you take the candidates and their campaign surrogates out of the crowd, did hundreds attend? I would say dozens. I've seen video. It's horrific. But some of the party's most prominent figures were missing.

0: Miami, July 5th and July 31st. 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
1: Creating leadership committees that allowed candidates to build political operations outside the party structure. And by the way, that sort of leadership committee is just being bantied about in courts because it came up during the primary process as well. Some of Jackson's allies, they write, have also voiced similar concerns, privately arguing the state party has been too closely aligned with Lieutenant Governor Burt Jones, his vanquished rival. And unlike many candidates, Jackson's vast fortune means he won't need the party's fundraising machines. From the rodeo stage, Georgia GOP chair Josh McCoon had a different message to the tens of people that were there. Tonight, we turn the stage. This is one team, one mission. I'm giving you the echo because there was nobody there. One Republican ticket. Tonight, we are not just introducing a ticket. We are launching a movement into November. We are leaving the arena united. We are leaving this arena energized, and we are leaving this arena ready to win. We are also leaving this arena because nobody's here. Okay, I made that part up. Here's what I didn't make up. A notable Atlanta conservative radio host on the largest FM stick in the city, conservative radio host, endorsed John Ossoff and told John Ossoff he was going to do that if Mike Collins were the nominee. I want you to listen to a little bit of that exchange between John Ossoff and that notable radio host. We'll do that when the Ron Show returns on Georgia Now, Progressive Voices via TuneIn. Senator John Ossoff went on the Shelley Winters show on WSB radio, and Shelley Winters, towards the end of that interview, made this announcement.
2: I said, if it's Mike Collins is the nominee, I'm Team Ossoff, and I'm a man of my word. Mike Collins is the nominee. I'm here to tell you live on the radio that I am Team Ossoff for the rest of the summer, and I will do everything I can possible on this show to get you reelected. I see reelections as a job interview, and in my humble opinion, I've seen nothing from Senator John Ossoff that requires me to say you're fired from the job. Mm. So you've got my support. I endorse you. I don't know what that's worth, but I strongly endorse you for reelection. Everything I'm hearing, everything you're doing, everything you've done, I agree with.
1: Wow.
2: I have some minor disagreements on some smaller issues, but on the big things, I'm on your team. And the Shelley Winters Show endorses Senator John Ossoff for reelection, my brother.
3: Well, Shelley, it just means the world to me, and I so appreciate your support. And, you know, this is a coalition that is not just for Democrats. It's for independents and Republicans, too. And I truly believe that in order for us to meet the challenges of our time and to seize the opportunities of our time, we're going to have to get beyond this era of bitter partisanship.
2: Here.
3: And rediscover the fact that we're all Americans and we're all in this together, and we have much more in common than we have apart, and we can still achieve great things. We can still harness our great national spirit to achieve great things for the American people and the world when we work together instead of constantly working against one another. Most people don't get up in the morning and eat, breathe, live, sleep partisan politics and identify first and foremost as a D or an R. Most people get up in the morning, want to do the best for themselves and their families and their communities and their country, and are proud to be Americans. And I am deeply honored by your support, and I know that's how you view our country as well.
2: Absolutely, my brother. Senator John Ossoff, thank you for the time. I appreciate you. Good luck to you. God bless you. And always know you could call in anytime to the Shelley Winters Show.
3: Thank you, Shelley. God bless. Have a good night.
2: God bless you. And, oh, by the way, sir, say hello to the little one.
1: Yeah, nice. That's not nothing. And by my count, that is two notable conservative voices in the state of Georgia, in the two largest media markets in the state of Georgia, who have said that Mike Collins ain't it. I'm sitting here, I'm kind of paraphrasing Austin Rhodes in Augusta a little bit, but Austin Rhodes is no fan of Mike Collins, and did everything he could on the air and on social media to point out

0: that the improprieties in Mike Collins' office that involved Collins' chief of staff and campaign manager, Brandon Phillips, rickrolling a staffer who was a whistleblower because Brandon hired his girlfriend to be an intern, air quotes, a paid intern, $10,000 a month. I'd love that gig. Anyway, the whistleblower is a fairly well-liked Republican staffer who folks throughout the state know and adore. And yeah, so Austin Rhodes, no fan of Mike Collins either. And you just heard Atlanta's Shelley Winters, who is on weeknights on WSB, endorse John Ossoff as well. Now, maybe it was because Ossoff was on the phone and he just felt a little, you know, enamored. I get it. John Ossoff is so handsome and he's so charming. Oh my God. Shelley Winters ain't gay. Still, that's not nothing. Now, I mean, what does this say for Shelley Winters' career? Yeah, I mean, you know, there are going to be those who are just going to be, you know, hyper pissed about this and will, you know, make it all about, you know, him and having, you know, him having, you know, abandoned the party and blah, blah, blah. That's not the case, y'all. That's not the case. This is a guy who, you know, again, like I call out Eric Erickson quite often, but once in a while, Eric is a broke clock and he's right twice a day. Another conservative here in Georgia, another conservative voice, having passed away recently. And, I've mentioned her and I've had audio of her on the, I've never actually had the chance to meet her, but I feel like I could have gotten along with her. A friend of the show, Melita Easters, actually, mentioned as well that, that Martha Zoller was someone that, you know, she didn't agree with very often, but was pleasant. And, you know, off the air, the two would talk about their grandkids. And I thought that was a very touching tribute that Melita wrote. Let me see if I can't find this for you real quick. She wrote, "The sudden loss of a valued colleague is always a shock. Martha and I frequently disagreed about politics, but we agreed on the importance of family, faith, and civic involvement. We will miss her on the Georgia gang. I extend deep condolences to her family, especially the grandchildren she was so proud of." Yeah, shocking that earlier on Monday we found out that Martha Zoller had passed away. Now, I knew from the Friends of Georgia Radio email from earlier or over the weekend or last week, that's when it was, that she was going to be taking a step back and doing some, you know, like a weekly appearance and some, she was taking her weekday show off of her plate from WDUN in Gainesville. And I imagine it's because she was due to have a heart procedure. Patricia Murphy writing, "I talked to my friend Martha Zoller on Sunday. I'd left her a message earlier in the day telling her to definitely not bother to call me back, but she did anyway. Martha always called back. I'm so glad she did. Hey, honey, I heard on the other end of the line." And that just, that's kind of the vibe you get from Martha, just from her on-air persona and from those who knew her. Martha died Monday, leaving behind a family that adored her. Patricia Murphy writes, "A church that loved her, listeners who learned from her, and hundreds, probably thousands of friends who will never know anyone like her again." Patricia writing, "I met Martha Zoller more than 25 years ago when she was just starting her run as the host of her own radio show on WDUN in Gainesville, and I was working as communications director for Senator Max Cleland. Unlike most conservative hosts, Martha invited Democrats in for interviews, and unlike most Democrats, Cleland said yes to the interviews. Did it always go smoothly?" Patricia asked. "It did not. Cleland didn't sugarcoat anything. And as anyone can tell you, neither did Martha. But he kept going back because underneath the diverging politics were two people who cared deeply about the state, cared deeply about the country, and respected the role the other was playing. Patricia's a liberal, but we're still friends," Martha would tell people with a smile when she introduced me. "I corrected her to say I was not actually a liberal, but yes, we were definitely friends. Whatever you say," she laughed in return. "But the truth is, it didn't really matter to Martha. We were real friends," Patricia Murphy writes, "and she would often, in calls or conversations, telling me so. We stayed close long after I left Capitol Hill and stopped being the person people needed to call to book an interview with Cleland. You can't imagine how many people I never heard from again after I lost that small bit of Washington status, but Martha always called back." Patricia Murphy continuing, "I eventually went into journalism myself. We'd make time to catch up at national GOP conventions when she was visiting Washington or when I just needed advice about how a woman can survive it in politics or journalism and have a family at the same time. She had done both. Watching her navigate the juggling act told me maybe I could too. Martha had several mini careers in the middle of her radio run, always advancing the conservative issues that she cared about. I called her to ask her about her moves each time, and she always called back. She once ran for Congress as a Republican. learning firsthand that running as a woman sometimes meant campaigning twice as hard for half the results, no matter which party you're in. She also worked as an advisor to former U.S. Senator David Perdue in Georgia. She supported Perdue, of course, but the flexibility also let her be a caregiver to family members who needed her at the time, in her spare time, and when she would have spare time. Martha also wrote a book, served on boards, joined the Georgia gang, and popped up everywhere from Fox News to the New York Times when they were looking for an expert on Georgia Republicans who wasn't going to spin them. When they called, she called back. Patricia Murphy writing, I saw Martha for the last time on Friday when my colleague, Greg Bluestein, and I went to Gainesville to be on her show for what we knew would be the last time after she announced she was stepping away from the grind of daily radio. We talked about the roller coaster that is Georgia politics and told her we couldn't imagine it without her. She'd still be involved, she assured us, just not every day. Martha decided to retire from her show following a health scare. She emerged from it looking healthy and strong, but ready to spend her time doing the things she wanted with the people she loved. In the end, she needed more time than she had. Patricia Murphy ending this piece writing, when I heard that Martha had died, I had an immediate thought about everything she had taught me through her example. It had nothing to do with politics and everything to do with being a good person. Show up for your family. Give back to your community. Check in on your friends. And always return the call. What a fantastic piece that I'll include in the show notes at ronshowetl.com. Again, I never met Martha. I didn't know Martha. I watched the Georgia Gang quite frequently. I would say 2 out of the 4 weeks that it airs on WAGA Fox 5. And I will say this. Again, watching these shows and listening to these pundits, I don't often agree with them. But I found myself at least feeling as if with Martha and with Brian Robinson too, to a lesser extent, but to some extent, that you could sit down and have a conversation with these two and disagree. And even on occasion, you could find yourself maybe hearing from them, you know what, that's a good point. I hadn't really thought of that. Martha said that frequently. And probably the same goes, you know, the other direction as well. I don't often find conservatives making valid points, but sometimes they do. And, you know, in an era where we have within the Democratic Party folks who just go a little too crazy on something and take things too far and make us have to, all right, well, we need to moderate that. Not that we need to be moderate, but we need to moderate at least the language or the fervor or our decorum. You can find yourself sometimes looking across the aisle and going, okay, we gave you that one, and we need to you know, address that or maybe work on the language or the tone and tenor. That's something that I don't think in this current era of politics that we get enough of. Those who understand that tone and tenor do matter and that civility has to, you know, reign at the end of the day. I think of that old cartoon. Remember the sheepdog and the coyote cartoon from Warner Brothers? At the end of the day, after, you know, chasing each other about and whatnot, they'd punch out at the time clock on the tree there and went about their day with pleasantries leaving. And it'd be nice if we had more of that. And unfortunately, with Martha's oldest passing, we have just a little bit less of that. That'll do it for The Ron Show. Thank you so much for listening. Weekdays, 8 a.m., 4 p.m. on Georgia Now, 11 p.m. Progressive Voice via TuneIn, wherever you podcast. My thanks to Marilyn Marks for joining us from the Coalition for Good Governance. Show notes, as always, at ronshowatl.com. Have yourselves a great day. We'll see you tomorrow.
1: Imagine not being able to see your aging mother for months. She's living in a nursing home, but you can't bring her favorite foods or help feed her or dress her or make sure she's taking all her medicines. You can't help her get in and out of bed. You can't hug her or hold her hand or give her shoulders a reassuring squeeze. She's essentially cut off from you and from everyone she loves during an unprecedented public health crisis. For thousands of families during the COVID-19 pandemic, this became a heartbreaking reality. And without new laws, advocates say it could very well happen again. Today, we'll look at why families and advocates are fighting to ensure that loved ones are never again separated from those they depend on most in nursing homes and other long-term care settings. Welcome to Code WAC, where we break down how our healthcare system really works, what it means for you, and how we can make it better for everyone. I'm your host, Brenda Gazar. When you're nursing homes and other long-term care facilities shut their doors in March of 2020. The goal was to protect vulnerable residents from a deadly and highly contagious virus that swept around the globe. But for many families, the resulting separation came at a devastating cost. That's because many visiting family members weren't just visitors. They were actually filling the gaps in care that existed long before the pandemic erupted. Today, we're speaking with Tony Chikatel, senior staff attorney with California Advocates for Nursing Home Reform, or CANR. For decades, Tony has fought to protect the rights of nursing home residents. And he says that the isolation and neglect that families experienced during COVID was one of the most painful chapters of his career.
2: We had call after call from family members of long-term care facility residents who were completely crestfallen at their inability to provide support directly to their loved ones who were going through such horrific circumstances in their facilities.
1: Tony knows firsthand how much families do for loved ones in nursing homes, and not because anyone asks them to or because anyone praises them for it. They simply do what needs to be done. And that was the case before the pandemic, too.
2: Despite the fact that the facilities are supposed to cover all the needs of the residents, they often don't. And the family members just filled that role without glorifying it, without rubbing it in anybody's faces. They just did it. And so I had observed that, but it really hadn't made much of an impact on me.
1: Then suddenly, they couldn't. All in-person contact with loved ones stopped for weeks, then months. The results were often gradual yet devastating. And for Tony, it felt almost unimaginable.
2: And then COVID happens, and now suddenly it's Armageddon. Like, the unthinkable has happened, where the family members are completely cut off, or almost completely cut off, but certainly directly cut off from seeing their loved ones or being in the facilities. In many cases that they had visited daily to provide direct support to these residents and now could no longer get into the building, they were super concerned.
1: He recalls trying to convince policymakers to find a way to safely allow these caregivers back inside. But despite all his efforts, his pleas were rebuffed. Elderly and disabled nursing home residents not only had to deal with this terrifying pandemic, they had to do it without their loved ones by their side.
2: I remember feeling a low in my career for feeling powerless. One of the things I love about my job and my work is I've always felt like if I put enough time and energy into something, I can make a difference. It might not be everything that I hope to get, but at least some favorable outcome that will help some people in our state or in our country in long-term care. And on this issue, I felt like I was up against the wall and I just couldn't get through. And I was communicating with family members who I just couldn't help.
1: One issue came up again and again during the nursing home lockdown: food.
2: There was so much concern about my mom, my dad, my grandmother will not eat the facility food. I bring them food so that I can be assured that they're going to eat. Or when the food is delivered, they need help and the staff typically don't help them. So I'm very concerned about them losing weight.
1: Some residents refused to eat the meals provided by the facility. Others needed encouragement or help eating. And many families had quietly taken on that responsibility years earlier. Without that extra care and attention, people worried, would mom lose weight? Would dad simply stop eating or drinking? Unfortunately, those fears weren't unfounded. Even before COVID, severe weight loss affected around 8 to 10% of nursing home residents. During the pandemic, the problem appears to have grown worse. While comparable national data for nursing homes are limited, one study found that nearly 1 in 5 residents in assisted living and memory care communities experienced severe weight loss during periods of quarantine and isolation. For Tony, such numbers reveal everything we need to know about the plight of long-term care residents during COVID. Because food isn't just about consuming calories. It's also about their health and well-being. It's about human attention. Someone sitting beside a resident, talking to them, encouraging them, helping them, making sure their basic needs are being met. And food was only one critical piece of it. Some family members helped with grooming, others monitored their medications. Some provided remarkably skilled care, like clearing mucus from breathing tubes.
2: I had family members who did, you know, tracheostomy suctioning for their loved ones. So the level of care can vary from quite skilled to just general assistance with activities of daily living. But some consistent provision of that care, that's the expectation that the visitor had, was I would provide care.
1: And then there were things that most of us rarely think about, like helping residents with limited mobility change positions. Because many nursing home residents are unable to move themselves. And without regular movement, pressure injuries, like painful bed sores, can develop. Family members often helped with that too, because they knew their loved ones needed it. Meanwhile, nursing homes, who were already chronically understaffed before the pandemic, were dealing with a crisis of their own.
2: The ban on visitation and essential caregiver access didn't occur in a vacuum. There was also this horrible infection raging in the community.
1: Workers were getting sick. Others fled the profession entirely. And those who remained were spread thin and pushed to the brink.
2: At the same time that we cut off this vital resource for residents, we were also suffering from unparalleled understaffing in nursing homes, and the staff who were there were just overwhelmed with infection control protocols that they previously hadn't had to adhere to.
1: Care suffered in ways both large and small.
2: Pretty much in every way that you could imagine, perhaps with the exception of infection control protocols, care had never been worse.
1: And one of the most important sources of support, essential caregivers, had now disappeared. According to Tony, families also served another role. They were advocates. They noticed things. When mom seemed unusually sleepy. When dad's medications looked different. When something just didn't seem right with the way the residents talked or acted. And they spoke up. Those extra eyes and ears mattered. Especially when nursing homes became overwhelmed with the pandemic and the number of infected patients swelled. Eventually, some facilities began allowing window visits. Sometimes even cracking the window open so they could talk to one another. For families who hadn't seen loved ones in months, even that felt like progress. Tony remembers receiving photographs from those visits. Families were grateful, but the overwhelming emotion, he says, was still sorrow.
2: The mixed emotions, you know, they're seeing their loved one and they're so grateful that after all these months, they can finally see them in person and maybe even speak some words to them that weren't over the phone or through a device, an electronic device. But I think the overwhelming feeling was one of just sadness, that they couldn't touch, they couldn't hug.
1: And for residents living with dementia, the experience could be especially painful. Many didn't understand why their loved one was standing outside.
2: In a lot of cases, these residents had cognitive impairment and didn't understand, why are you out there? Come in.
1: Instead of providing comfort, the visits sometimes caused confusion and distress.
2: And it put the essential caregivers through just misery, thinking like, oh no, I've upset them, when I was really just trying to comfort them.
1: Tony remembers looking at these photographs and thinking,
2: this is just terrible. This is not enough. And yet we had thought that was a breakthrough to be able to get window visits. It was a really tough time.
1: Meanwhile, many residents with dementia didn't recognize the staff members or understand what they were doing in their rooms.
2: For people with cognitive impairment, the staff were strangers. They don't have any long-term memory of them. Being surrounded by strangers, feeling at some level you have to feel abandoned by your loved ones, you don't know where you are, just beyond awful.
1: Today, Tony and other advocates are trying to make sure families never experience that kind of separation again. So they're pushing Congress to pass the Essential Caregivers Act. The bill would give nursing home and other long-term care residents the right to designate an essential caregiver during future public health and other emergencies. The idea, supporters say, is simple. If staff members are allowed inside, essential caregivers should be allowed inside too, provided they follow the same safety protocols. The legislation does allow for temporary restrictions. Federal authorities could limit access to such caregivers for 7 days and, under certain circumstances, extend that for another week. But supporters say that's a far cry from the prolonged separations families experienced during COVID. Some states have already enacted protections. Texas even amended its constitution to protect caregiver access, with overwhelming support from voters. California, however, has twice failed to pass similar legislation. Public health officials had argued they should be able to exclude caregivers during future emergencies. But Tony and other advocates see it differently. They contend that essential caregivers aren't optional. They're a critical part of a resident's care team. And for many families, this isn't just about visitation. It's about protecting both the direct care and human connection nursing home residents depend on. It's about avoiding the unnecessary isolation we saw during the pandemic, which negatively affects people's mental and physical health.
2: Massive amounts of depression from the isolation of not being able to see people from the community and families and friends. Just horrible, horrible amounts of isolation and depression. So that's the first thing I think of.
1: For Tony, the issue is deeply personal. The years between 2020 and 2022 were the most challenging of his professional life. And because of that, he made a promise to himself.
2: That whatever I could do to prevent that from ever happening again, I'll do. And here's our opportunity, the Essential Caregiver Act. I think it would be amazing.
1: Today, he supports the Federal Essential Caregivers Act and is urging Congress to act. Because one lesson from the pandemic stands above all others.
2: For me, the biggest lesson learned from COVID is how vital essential caregivers are, how vital these family members are to the support and the outcomes of these residents. And this is one way that we can acknowledge how important they are, is to protect that access no matter what happens.
1: These loved ones were never just visitors. They fed people, helped them move their bodies, watched over the administration of medicines, spoke up when something seemed wrong, and they ensured residents weren't alone. They reminded them that they mattered and their needs mattered. And perhaps most importantly, that someone who truly cared for them was paying attention. Tony says the passage of the Essential Caregivers Act would ensure that such direct care remains constant.
2: I would feel just so much better about what happened during that time period that we did learn from it and improved our policy as a result.
1: That was Tony Chikatel, senior staff attorney with California Advocates for Nursing Home Reform. Listeners who agree that nursing home and other long-term care residents should never be separated from their loved ones can contact their congressional representatives and urge them to support the Essential Caregivers Act. Stories from families who experience these separations can be especially powerful. If you're not sure who represents you, call the U.S. Capitol Switchboard and they'll connect you to your member of Congress. That number is 202-224-3121. That's 202-224-3121. If you've enjoyed this episode and would like to support Code WAC, subscribe, leave a review, and share this episode with a friend. This episode was powered by Heal California, uplifting the voices of those fighting for healthcare reform around the country. Thanks for listening. I'm Brenda Gazar, and until next time, stay healthy.
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0: Hello and welcome to Background Briefing, available 24/7 at backgroundbriefing.org. I'm Ian Masters, and today we'll examine a number of stories and issues in the news. We'll begin with the devastating earthquakes in Venezuela, a country where 8 million people were in need of humanitarian aid before the earthquakes, according to the United Nations. Joining us to discuss what the administration is doing to help a country Trump claims he already runs is David Smaldi, a professor of human relations and senior associate at the Center for Inter-American Policy and Research at Tulane University. He has published 5 books on Venezuela and has studied the country for over 34 years, living there for most of that time. And he is the co-author of The Paradox of Violence in Venezuela, Revolution, Crime, and Policing During Chavismo. The author of the Substack Venezuela and the United States, he has an article at Responsible Statecraft, Under Team Trump's Eye, Venezuela Makes Move Towards Elections. Then we'll look into the aggressive campaign by DHS and ICE to criminalize protests against ICE cruelty in Texas and Minnesota by using Trump's National Security Presidential Memo 7, under which the Department of Justice requires no crime to actually have been committed. They only need indicators which are broad enough to sweep up millions of Americans considered anti-American, anti-capitalist, anti-Christian, and extremist on migration. Joining us is David Schultz, a professor of political science at Hamline University and the University of Minnesota School of Law. He's the author of 30 books and various articles on American politics, ethics, election law, and the media. Most recently, Election Law and Democratic Theory, and American Politics in the Age of Ignorance, Why Lawmakers Choose Belief Over Research. His latest book is Generational Politics in the United States, From the Silence to Gen Z and Beyond. Then finally, we'll speak with Stephen Greenhouse, a senior fellow at the Century Foundation, who was previously a reporter for the New York Times, where he covered labor and the workplace for 19 years. He also served as a business and economics reporter and a diplomatic and foreign correspondent. He's the author of The Big Squeeze, Tough Times for the American Worker, and Beaten Down, Worked Up, The Past, Present, and Future of American Labor. And we'll discuss his latest article at The Guardian, Cracks Are Showing in Trump's White Blue-Collar Base. And joining us now, David Smaldi, a professor of human relations and a senior associate at the Center for International Policy and Research at Tulane University, and is the author of the Substack, Venezuela and the United States, and has an article at Responsible Statecraft, Under Team Trump's Eye, Venezuela Makes Move Towards Elections. Welcome to Background Briefing, David Smaldi.
1: Thank you, Ian.
0: So there's a massive humanitarian catastrophe underway in Venezuela from the earthquakes that have devastated the country. And even before these earthquakes happened, almost 8 million people in Venezuela were in need of humanitarian aid, according to the United Nations. So given that back in January, when Donald Trump was asked by a reporter who was leading Venezuela, Trump said, "We're in charge." So Trump owns Venezuela, according to him. What's he doing about helping the people in desperate need?
1: Well, so far there's been promises. There haven't been a whole lot. The United States has sent a couple of rescue teams, search and rescue teams, just like any number of other countries have. El Salvador and Brazil, Switzerland have sent. So the U.S. has done that, and they've made a lot of promises, but so far it's been limited to that. I think the head of the Southern Command came and met with the head of the Venezuelan military, and so there was that. But I think, you know, it'll depend on what's to come, because right now we're in the search and rescue phase, but this is going to go on for a long time. And because the needs in terms of infrastructure, in terms of housing, thousands of people are now without a home. No, healthcare was already in a grave situation before this, and now it's completely overwhelmed. And so in the coming weeks and months, there's going to be real need for resources and help in rebuilding Venezuela. And that's, I think, where we could see, you know, the U.S. have an input. I think it'll be a real test for the Trump policy.
0: Well, the State Department have said that the U.S. has mobilized search and rescue teams and coordinating deliveries of medical supply, and they've unlocked a $150 million humanitarian aid fund. So I guess I don't know what unlocked means.
1: I mean, from what I can tell, their fund, since USAID doesn't exist anymore, it looks like they're funneling that through the United Nations and through some designated aid agencies. And so, which I think is fine. We'll see. Hopefully that aid is well directed, and that means that there will be a good response in the coming weeks and months. No, because, you know, within a couple of weeks, this is going to be out of the news cycle, and it's just going to be the painstaking process of rebuilding. And that's where you actually will need some aid, and you'll need some, you know, the United States has control of Venezuela, the country's finances right now, in a very non-transparent way. And so this will be a real test of what happens, because these kind of disasters can actually, you know, lead to an economic recovery and rebuilding, as happened in China in 2008. It can actually be an opportunity, or it can be just lead to a cycle, a downward spin, like we've seen in Nicaragua and in Haiti. And what that really depends on are the quality of the institutions, the transparency, how well resources are used. And so I think in that case as well, this will be a real test of you know, the Trump administration's ability to actually work with Venezuelan government to help it perform in an adequate way that actually meets people's needs.
0: But in terms of rescues efforts after an earthquake, apparently, you know, there's been a 7.2 and a 7.5 magnitude quakes. Normally, the first 48 hours is the critical period to get people out from under the rubble, and that deadline has passed. Has the Venezuelan government, in other words, did they miss the boat here?
1: Absolutely. It's been a real wash. I mean, I think, you know, from the beginning, these type of disasters are a real test for governments, and really, you know, distinguished leaders in their abilities. And you think of, for example, George W. Bush, his response to 9/11 really carried him through his first, it was very popular, it carried him through his first term into re-election. Then his disastrous response to Katrina here in New Orleans really undermined him, and I think undermined the rest of his second term, because people were really hard, it was hard to forget just how bad he dropped the ball. And so in this case, you know, it's been quite revealing, because Delcy Rodriguez, you know, immediately snapped into action. She immediately declared a state of emergency, had publicized meetings. She immediately communicated with the international community and accepted international aid. All of that was really good. But then since then, it's just been a big whiff. I mean, there's been very little presence of the national government, you know, the armed forces or really anything. It's been citizens. It's been firefighters. It's been police officers. It's been local, you know, politicians that in municipal governments that have been digging people out with their hands, you know? And so it's what it really is sort of revealed is just the abject lack of state capacity in the Venezuelan government. I mean, Delcy Rodriguez leads a government that basically can sign agreements with other countries or with international corporations for, you know, oil exploitation or minerals, but really has no capacity to do really anything. It also sort of reveals the military has been sort of sidelined. They were not included in the state of emergency. And that is sort of as it should be, because it should be civilian institutions. But given the enormity of the disaster, you know, this is really only the military would have the capacity to come in with heavy equipment, because you just can't do this with your hands, you know, and pickaxes. And so that has just been completely lacking. So it's really kind of revealed. It's almost sort of led to sort of the empress without clothes. You know, the empress has no clothes, because it's just revealed that she's presiding over state with very little capacity.
0: So why weren't the military brought into this aftermath immediately?
1: Well, it's you know, it's a source of a lot of speculation. You know, on the one hand, that's the way it should be, because it should be, you know, there's something called civil protection service there. They should lead it. But with something like this, they do not have the heavy equipment. They do not have the manpower to actually do this. This is where you actually would need the military. But she didn't even include them. They've been in very much in the background. And part of that is, she's a civilian president. She doesn't have huge support in the military. And so it's led to speculation that she just doesn't really want them out of their barracks and out there. But in the meantime, that means that civilians have been, doing this with their hands. And, in the first 36 hours. I mean, now you're starting to get some really professional rescue teams that are coming in and taking over, and that's really good. And the government has sort of snapped into sort of coordinating it. But that first window, that key window, was really just a wash. And it was just, civilians saving civilians.
0: Right, but Trump, in effect, owns Dulce Rodriguez. She's still got this threat of U.S. criminal indictments alleging corruption and money laundering charges looming over her, and he's basically kept her in place with the threat that she could be toppled at any moment if she doesn't play ball. And meanwhile, when you think about what the operation cost to get rid of Maduro, the so-called Operation Absolute Resolve, that was about over $200 million. And this week, Trump said that the United States has recovered its war costs, in other words, the 200 million plus, 28 times over through its oil sales, or oil theft, if you want to put it that way, or oil expropriation, I guess is the right way to put it. Which it would mean Trump's roughly taken $5.7 billion out of this impoverished country.
1: Yeah, I mean, I think what has happened so far is that the Trump administration has focused on economic recovery and like macroeconomic recovery, like getting oil flowing and mining contracts and things like that. And they've controlled the funds. They've controlled the funds, so a lot of the what has been produced has not been sent back into the country, and so. What this reveals, what's going on, this lack of state capacity, it reveals two things. One, that Venezuela needs its resources. The resources that are coming from this oil sales have to get back into the country. No. And furthermore, there has to be change and reform beyond simply the economy and beyond demanding for elections. No, there has to be reforms in the state, in the judicial sector. And the armed forces, the security sector. I mean, there's got to be more reform and more work done on developing these other sectors because you end up we're seeing right now there is no development. The state is basically dysfunctional. The only thing you can do is sign contracts. And so, for any sort of adequate push forward, the Venezuelans, the Delcy Rodriguez government and the Trump administration have to focus on something other than just getting oil flowing again. There's got to be much more development of the state.
0: Well, meanwhile, the Trump administration are preventing the Venezuelan opposition leader, Maria Corina Machado, who won the Nobel Prize for winning an election that Maduro stole. She's stuck here in the United States. They won't let her go.
1: Yeah, that's right. She has been trying since the January 3, and she's been repeatedly marginalized. And she was marginalized there. That was the biggest shocker, even more shocking than the military operation was that they sidelined her and decided to work with Delcy Rodriguez. Then just last week, they sent another more moderate opposition figure to go to start negotiating with the regime, to negotiate changes in democratic institutions and elections and judicial reform, all of which are quite necessary. And they've chosen to work with her instead of Maria Corina Machado. And I think it's interesting because they themselves are not moderate. So the Trump administration and Marco Rubio, they're not known to be working across the aisle and bipartisan. They themselves are tend to be sort of zealots, but they want to marginalize Maria Corina Machado for the same reason. And I think for them, the issue is that they want to spend as little political capital on Venezuela as possible. They want it to be sort of a quiet, prosperous partner that can provide the United States with oil, with energy security, and provide a place in which Venezuelan immigrants can be returned to without a problem. And that's what their goal is. They're not that interested really in democracy or in what people want. They want, this kind of stability. And I think they'd be quite happy with a Saudi Arabia and the Caribbean. And so, to their credit, they are, they put forward this person who's gonna is going to be negotiating some of these issues. But it's notable that they continue to marginalize Maria Corina Machado, who is the most popular leader, and in favor of somebody that they think that they can control a little bit more and is going to not cause a ruckus. And so that is their priority in this case, and that's why they keep marginalizing Machado.
0: Right, but along with Delcy Rodriguez, the U.S. is keeping in place the Interior Minister Cabrillo, who's the main torturer and imprisoner of all the opposition. I think
1: Is Diosdado
0: they
1: Cabello?
0: haven't
1: Diosdado
0: that.
1: Cabello? Yeah, I'm sorry, I just said Diosdado Cabello and the head of the defense minister now, Gonzalo López, is also someone who's accused torture. And so there's that, and there's all kinds of laws that have persisted still that sort of keep a muzzle on civil society and on the media. No, there's that allow the government to arrest people for terrorism, for criticizing the government. And so there's all kinds of elements that have not changed because the focus so far has simply been on elections. I think there's something to be said for a go slow process of change. Oftentimes we tend to think of these transitions as something that just happens overnight. And so but there's got to be progress. There's got to be progress on these things, and we haven't really seen that. Hopefully we will. Although this, earthquake seriously, I think, complicates that negotiation effort.
0: Well, it just seems like this poor country, getting punishment upon punishment because of the misrule of Chavez and then Maduro, and a third of the country fled abroad, and it's been completely dysfunctional. And this elite, criminal elite, have been milking the place, and then Trump comes in and kidnaps the leader and keeps all these crooks in place. And is getting as much oil out as he can. And she's signing the puppet government under the control of the United States, is signing all kinds of meaningless contracts because there's no follow through. And then on top of this, Mother Nature strikes in this cruel way. I don't know. I mean, what are you hearing from the people? They must be just absolutely bereft.
1: Well, at this point, most people have been, in constant contact with people there. People are in survival mode. People are very much thinking of, what's right in front of them, where their loved ones are, what can be done. And there hasn't been a whole lot of kind of stepping back to reflect on what's happening with this now. And so, I mean, why, this series of events, just when things seem to be maybe there was some optimism, now we have this. I think, to keep it in perspective, what we have is, an earthquake that perhaps over 100, 150 buildings have collapsed, and there's been, so forth, about 1,000 confirmed deaths. I'm sure there's going to be many multiples of that. But beyond that, the country more or less is intact from this, and hopefully they can come together and we can have the changes in the country and the international aid to actually make this into an opportunity to step forward. That's what I think, people have to think about this as an opportunity. And, fortunately, what we've seen is we've seen a lot of people turning out in solidarity, people working together. It's really been quite amazing to see. We've actually seen quite a bit of citizen journalism, people putting, on the social media, documenting things. We've seen some of the media blockages lifted. For example, X had been blocked within the country. Has had been a number of independent media outlets that have been, some of those blockages have been lifted. And so, it's not out of the question for this to actually be an opportunity for growth and for change. We'll see. It could just be the beginning, a further step in a downward cycle, but I think there is some hope that, something good could come from this.
0: And would that mean a resumption of a real election, even though the U.S. is preventing the most popular politician from returning to her country?
1: Yeah, I mean, I think that's absolutely conceivable. They have done that, and but you can imagine that there's The literature on or past examples of negotiations actually suggest that you don't really want somebody with electoral aspirations to be at the head of those negotiations, because negotiations inevitably mean that you have to make compromises that can be quite unpopular, you know? And so people that have an election in mind, oftentimes do not want to make those compromising, or if they do, they end up paying the price. And so in this case, you have a leader who says she has no electoral ambitions. And I think that's true, because she's not a very well-known person, not very charismatic. And, if she could negotiate and we could get to some changes in the judicial system, in the electoral system, and get to elections in 2027, Maria Corina Machado perfectly well be a candidate. And those difficult compromises that were made, she could say, "Oh, well, that wasn't me. I disagree with that. I can't believe they did that." And she wouldn't suffer at the polls. And so you could definitely imagine her, running, or others running in a successful election, in 2027 at some point. And I certainly hope that that's the direction that this goes, because, this is a country that has a long democratic tradition, and people have the assumption that they can decide on the direction of their country. And Nicolas Maduro was a dictator, but he was a very unpopular dictator. People did not like that way of life. And they want to be determined their future. And I don't think anything else is really going to bring any stability to Venezuela. So hopefully, we will see some progress in the rest of the year towards this. And this will bring some renewed attention of the world towards Venezuela, and we'll see an election in 2027.
0: Well, David Smalley, I thank you very much for joining us here today.
1: Thank you, Ian.
0: And again, I've been speaking with David Smalley, who's a professor of human relations and senior associate at the Center for Inter-American Policy and Research at Tulane University. He has published 5 books on Venezuela and studied the country for over 34 years, living there for most of that time. And he's the co-author of The Paradox of Violence in Venezuela, Revolution, Crime, and Policing During Chavismo, and is the author of the Substack, Venezuela and the United States, and has an article at Responsible Statecraft, Under Team Trump's Eye, Venezuela Makes Move Towards Elections. We're going to take a brief station break, back looking into the aggressive campaign by DHS and ICE to criminalize protests against ICE cruelty in Texas and Minnesota under Trump's National Security Presidential Memo 7, under which no crime has to actually been committed, allowing millions of Americans to be swept up if they're considered to be anti-American, anti-capitalist, anti-Christian, and extremist on migration.

0: Welcome back. I'm Ian Masters, and this is Background Briefing, available 24/7 at backgroundbriefing.org. And joining us now are David Schultz, a professor of political science at Hamline University and the University of Minnesota School of Law. He's the author of 30 books and various articles on American politics, ethics, election law, and the media, most recently Election Law and Democratic Theory, and American Politics in the Age of Ignorance, Why Lawmakers Choose Belief Over Research. And his latest book is Generational Politics in the United States, From the Silence to Gen Z and Beyond. Welcome to Background Briefing, David Schultz.
1: Thank you for having me again.
0: Well, thanks for joining us, David. And I've been covering this outrageous sentencing that took place a few days ago in Texas, in Fort Worth, the sentencing of the so-called Prairie Land Antifa, which is a complete fiction, Antifa itself. But the sentences were unbelievably draconian. One of them, Daniel Sanchez Estrada, he got 30 years, and he wasn't even at the demonstrations at the ICE facility, at detention facility in Alvarado, Texas. But he was accused of moving a box full of anti-fascist magazines the day after the protest. But nevertheless, he got 30 years. His wife got 70 years. So that in itself is just mind-boggling. But not to overshadow what's going on in your state, over a week ago, the 15 anti-ICE protesters in Minnesota, alleged by the government to be Antifa members, were indicted. And the U.S. Attorney for Minnesota, Daniel Rosen, said that this was being done under the National Security Presidential Memorandum, NSPM 7. He explicitly referenced that the Justice Department was using that to direct the arrests, and that the directive established Joint Task Force Vanguard to prioritize politically motivated violence. And then in the press conference that Rosen held, he said, quote, "Today, a federal indictment was unsealed charging 15 defendants with conspiracy to impede or injure federal officers and other charges related to efforts by two Minneapolis-based Antifa groups that violently opposed the enforcement of federal law in our state." Now, this is a state in which ICE and DHS and Border Patrol murdered two American citizens. They just shot them down in the streets. We all saw it. What are they talking about in these indictments? Who has been attacking the ICE and federal officers?
1: Well, as far as I can tell, no one has been attacking anybody. What we've been watching here are individuals sometimes acting alone, sometimes working with others, exercising their First Amendment rights to basically protest the federal government, to also engage in First Amendment activity that allows them to what? To do observations, to follow them, and so forth like that. There's no indication that these individuals crossed the line from observation or protected free speech rights over into actual, let us say, overt activity that obstructed or impeded a federal investigation. So based upon what's going on here, there is what? No crime that's been committed. But on the other hand, as we saw in Texas, what the Trump administration is doing, the Trump Justice Department is doing, is basically targeting individuals, and in the case of Minnesota, targeting a state that refuses to back down to the activities of the federal government.
0: So this is a strategy of obviously with Todd Blanche, who's Trump's lackey, who'll do anything, regardless of what the law says, to support Trump and Trump's venom and vindictiveness. And then you go on top of that, you got this thug, Mark Wayne Mullen, from the Senate, who's now head of DHS. It looks like this is their strategy. They've turned ICE and Border Patrol into proactively going after people that protest their activities and their cruelty and their inhumanity. And this is a new tactic. In other words, in this country, you cannot protest government cruelty.
1: Yeah, what's happened here is ICE has been turned into, as well as the Justice Department, into essentially Trump's private army and private legal committee here. I mean, if we thought Pam Bondi was bad, she's worse. I rarely make this parallel, but I'll do it here. Trump's has turned ICE into what? His form of his Gestapo, to go out there and to basically harass people who disagree, you know, and this is what's happening here and across the country. The idea is to basically beat down, arrest people who want to protest. I mean, this is a tactic that we're seeing, that he's gone after people anywhere from what, you know, former FBI director. He's repeatedly tried to go after other prosecutors who have prosecuted him. He's vindictive in a way where he now has the resources of the United States government acting on his behalf, to, and what, all pun intended, with trumped up charges, to basically break people's resolve.
0: But the scary part of this National Security Presidential Memo 7, which Ken Klippestein was first to reveal some time back, which is incredibly underreported. It's one of the most scary things. When it came out at the time, some people thought maybe it was aspirational, but now it's operational. And this means that the feds require no crime to actually have been committed. They only need what they call indicators. And the indicators can basically sweep up most of the country in terms of anybody that's considered anti-American, anti-capitalist, anti-Christian, or an extremist on migration. That's the broad parameters under which ICE and CPB and the Justice Department are now operating.
1: Yeah.
0: So, would you agree with me, David, that this is
1: I do.
0: underreported? I mean,
1: It's
0: my God.
1: yeah. Mainstream media has largely ignored this. When I put mainstream media, it ranges anywhere from the Washington Post, New York Times, Wall Street Journals, and so forth, are not covering this whatsoever. But what all these tactics remind me of is the tactics that used to be used against the Communist Party and people who were member of CPUSA in the United States a long time ago, people who were student protesters and so forth, is that what would happen is that they would go out there, they would infiltrate, they would target, and they would come up with the most egregious charges for actions that are not crimes. And the reason why I mention this, these 15 individuals, if you read the indictment, I mean, what's, you read it and it's like, they're talking about saying they want to protest. They want to act in a way to basically, again, protest, to challenge what the government has been doing. All of that is protected under the First Amendment. Just to remind listeners out here, there's a famous U.S. Supreme Court case that goes back to the 1960s that says that you can advocate lawless behavior, so and it doesn't cross the line from advocacy until real action, until you go from your action is actually advocating what's called imminent lawlessness. And the reason why I say that, even though there's no indication here with these 15 individuals they were advocating anything illegal, but even if they were saying we want to go and actually obstruct,

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5: Start characterizing Trump, Miller, Mark Wayne Mullen, and all of them as pro-fascists. Mm-hmm. Because if you're against fascism, and that they're criminalizing anybody's against fascism, so why don't we refer to Trump and company as being pro-fascist? Because they are.
6: Well, and that's exactly the point I was making, is that he's turned the federal government, and at least turned ICE, into what? His form of Gestapo. You know, and for people who don't know the reference here, the Gestapo were the not-so-secret police during the Nazi regime that went out there and targeted Jews and anybody who was opposition. I mean, some people are going to say, hey, you're being a little extreme in making that argument, but I don't think we are. I mean, I think the fact that they are protesters are protesting fascism. Well, what's that old phrase here for the Trump administration? If the shoe fits, wear it. You're acting in a very fascist way in terms of what you're doing.
5: Right, but anti-fascists are the greatest generation, the World War II generation that went and liberated Europe from the Nazis, and what, hundreds of thousands of Americans' graves are over there as a testament to the sacrifices made by the greatest generation. Mm-hmm. And, you know, films have been made about it, the series, The Band of Brothers, the right. Saving Private Ryan, and we honor those people. They were anti-fascist. So why doesn't it extend to the rest of us? How can we let these people get away with criminalizing political speech?
6: No, you're right. You're right. I mean, a couple of points here. First, just so I'm clear here, is that the protesters have a right to be against fascism in the same way that our government fought a world war against fascism. So in theory, we ought to be on the same side here. But my point also, and I think you're making the same point here too, is that what they're also now protesting, that is the protesters who were being targeted, is a Trump administration which is acting like a bunch of fascists. And again, there's an irony here. Now, many of these people who are in the Trump administration, in fact, I'll say all of them, they were not part of the greatest generation. I mean, they're the generation that came after or something like that. But clearly, they are a generation, or at least a White House, I should put it this way, a White House or a Justice Department, I'll be more specific here, an administration that doesn't or has not learned the lessons of history and doesn't understand that protesting is perfectly okay, and that it's especially perfectly okay to protest a government which you disagree with. In fact, I would go even further back. I think protesting a government that you disagree with is the very essence of what the Declaration of Independence was about. It was about 250 years ago, our fear of abuse of power by a king that led us to declaring independence and arguing that a king has no right to basically challenge our rights to protest and speech. 250 years later, as the Trump administration is trying to hijack the anniversary and make it a what? I don't know, a memorial to Trump.

0: that administration is trying to steal the core meaning away from what American independence is about.
1: They're trying to steal the next election.
0: They are trying to steal the next election, which is why we have to come back to understanding how these individuals are being targeted at a time when people are organizing both on the streets, organizing in the ballot boxes to basically take on the Trump administration at this point. And so, again, think about the SAVE Act, which is an effort to try to change voting procedures and IDs. Think about Trump is trying to nationalize the elections to take control of them. Think about the political activities going on here. This is all part of a broader picture to suppress democratic rights and democratic opposition.
1: And Bannon is calling upon the MAGA lowlifes, the ones that attacked the Capitol on January the 6th of 2021. He's encouraging them to show up at the polling places with guns.
0: Yes, he is at this point, and that's again, yet another effort to try to intimidate people, as well as this immigration crackdown, even though the best evidence, unequivocal best evidence, is that non-citizens, I mean, and we're looking at what Powerball numbers in terms of percentages of non-citizens who vote. What I mean by that, better chance of buying a Powerball ticket than showing a non-citizen voting. But this is all part of an intimidation. If the federal government doesn't show up with guns, have his thugs show up with guns just to scare people away.
1: Well, that's at the heart of what Trump's about, though, isn't it? He
0: Yes.
1: has created this illusion, and so many people have bought it. The big lie is that he won the 2020 election, but the other big lie, which goes on back to his first term, remember he said when he couldn't explain why Hillary Clinton had 3+ million more in the popular vote, he said
0: Yep.
1: that 3 million Mexicans or 5 million Mexicans voted. He's always basically created this lie about voter fraud, that millions of illegals vote, and it's stuck with a lot of the country. And the truth of the matter is, as you point out, you got more chance of winning the Mega Ball or Powerball or whatever it's called than you do finding somebody that shouldn't be voting.
0: Right. And just to reinforce this, is that this is not just me saying it. The Heritage Foundation has basically made this argument. But I want to tell a quick story here. I gave a talk recently, and one of my neighbors showed up and she wanted to talk all about all the rampant voter fraud. And I pointed out, and she's an election judge too. And I pointed out to her all the statistics and so forth. And despite the fact she's been an election judge, never seen voter fraud, never seen like that, has seen any problem, insists that it's there. And I've reached a conclusion that one thing I said it to her at one point, and I said, believing in voter fraud is like believing in the tooth fairy. I said, there's nothing we can, almost nothing we can do to change people's minds. And Trump has convinced a large chunk of the population that the elections are not secure, non-citizens are voting, that the elections have been stolen. And there's probably nothing we can do, unfortunately, with any all the facts we have to change that narrative because people have bought into that.
1: Well, David Schultz, I thank you very much for joining us here today.
0: My pleasure. Thank you.
1: And again, I've been speaking with David Schultz, who's a professor of political science at Hamline University and the University of Minnesota School of Law. He's the author of 30 books and various articles on American politics, ethics, election law, and the media, most recently Election Law and Democratic Theory and American Politics in the Age of Ignorance, Why Lawmakers Choose Belief Over Research. And his latest book is Generational Politics in the United States, From the Silence to Gen Z and Beyond. We're going to take a brief station break and back looking into how cracks are showing in Trump's white blue-collar base.

0: Welcome back. I'm Ian Masters. This is Background Briefing, available 24/7 at backgroundbriefing.org. And joining us now is Stephen Greenhouse, a senior fellow at the Century Foundation, who was previously a reporter for the New York Times from 1983 to 2014, where he covered labor in the workplace for 19 years. He also served as a business and economics reporter and a diplomatic and foreign correspondent. He's the author of The Big Squeeze, Tough Times for the American Worker, and Beaten Down, Worked Up, The Past, Present, and Future of American Labor. And his latest article at The Guardian is Cracks Are Showing in Trump's White Blue-Collar Base. Welcome to Background Briefing, Stephen Greenhouse.
1: Very nice to be here, Ian.
0: Well, thanks for joining us. And as your article at The Guardian points out, in 2024, Trump won 66% of white voters without a college degree. But a new CBS News poll found that 54% of that demographic disapprove of his performance, and that was up from 45% disapproval in February before Trump's war on Iran, up sharply from 32% in February of 2025. So the writing's on the wall, I guess.
1: Well, first, nice to be here. Second, you know, Trump came into office promising, I'm going to lower prices on day one. I'm not going to bring this nation, bring the U.S. into foreign wars the way other presidents did. And, you know, prices have not gone, did not go down on day one. And indeed, as a result of the war, prices have really shot up, especially on gasoline. As everybody knows, gasoline prices have started to come down, but they're still a dollar a gallon more than when Trump began the war against Iran in late February. And, you know, big question is, you know, Americans are pissed off about the higher gas prices. The Republicans are hoping and praying that they'll come down enough before Election Day, before the midyear elections, that people won't be so mad at Trump and at the Republicans. Plus, you know, the war has raised grocery prices. Coffee prices are up 17%. Beef prices are up 13%. Tomato prices are up over 30%. That's not just because of the war. It's also because of Trump's tariffs. Trump promised that his tariffs would be great, would really help, you know, blue-collar working-class Americans, but, you know, they've mainly hurt blue-collar working-class Americans. You know, Trump promised that I'm going to be the hero who brings back all this manufacturing, and I bring back all these manufacturing jobs. And I think another reason many blue-collar Americans, whether white, African-American, Hispanic, Asian, are upset is that actually the number of manufacturing jobs has decreased by 68,000 since Trump returned to office. So he's promised all these things. I'm going to lower prices on day one. I'm going to bring back manufacturing jobs. I'm not going to start any foreign wars. And he's like broken all those promises. And many, many Americans, you know, not just, you know, blue collar Americans and other Americans are upset with him, including many Americans who voted for him.
0: Well, in a way, though, Stephen, the fact that we're talking about the white working class being a part of Trump's base, isn't that a total failure of the Democrats? Because they used to be a part of the Democratic base. So when we're talking about Trump being more in trouble now with this base, the fact that he was able to catch it in the first place is pretty disgraceful and something that the Democrats surely are responsible for.
1: I would say disappointing more than disgraceful. You know, so it's long been said that, you know, and I'm sure your listeners know that the Democrats have increasingly moved from being a working class party, you know, under the New Deal. You know, so many non-wealthy, non-affluent Americans, you know, rallied behind the Democrats under Franklin Roosevelt and continued that way for a generation or two. And the Democrats have increasingly become an elite, you know, a party, you know, for college educated people. And the Republicans have increasingly become a party for working class Americans. And you know, there's the book, what, 30, 40 years ago, What's the Matter with Kansas? That, you know, Kansas, which is not a wealthy state, where a lot of struggling farmers, a lot of struggling small business people, a lot of struggling workers, like, why did they vote overwhelmingly Republican? Where the Republicans are not promising, not delivering on things that really make lives better for working class Americans. They've won on cultural issues, like they were doing very well on abortion for many years. And now, you know, their big issue is immigration and say the Democrats have been too weak on immigration. And another issue is that the Democrats have been too woke. And the Democrats have not hammered pro-working class issues as much as they should have. The Democrats, day in and day out, should be saying we need to tax the billionaires more, to take some of that money maybe for making childcare more affordable, or for make healthcare more affordable. That the Democrats have to say we want to raise the minimum wage. You know, Republicans, you know, have taken many actions to make healthcare less affordable. They don't want to take actions to make it more affordable. They've blocked the extension of Obamacare subsidies. They've prevented, you know, Biden's efforts to make childcare more affordable. They're always opposed increasing the minimum wage. Trump's done many, many things to hurt workers. You know, he's making, you know, he's attacked unions. He's reduced the bargaining power of workers. So the Democrats have to say loud and clear, working class Americans, blue collar Americans, we are your friend. Maybe we've drifted too much in recent years, but now we're going to focus increasingly on helping you, serving you, delivering to you, especially, you know, with income inequality the worst ever, with, you know, trillionaires like Elon Musk having way, way too much economic and political power. The Democrats have to really hammer home the message that, you know, we're going to fight for working class Americans. We're going to fight for blue collar Americans. We're going to fight for non-African Americans. It's so clear, you know, that, you know, what's the main thing the Republican Party has done since Trump returned to power? They passed this big, beautiful bill, which gives massive, huge, humongous tax cuts to the rich and corporations and crumbs to middle class and blue collar Americans, while making all these cuts that will hurt non-rich Americans. They've cut Medicaid, they've cut food stamps, they've refused to extend Obamacare subsidies. And as a result, many Americans, many non-rich Americans, are paying $1,000, $2,000, $5,000 more a year for health insurance. And that really shows that Republicans are not the friends of workers. They're really not delivering. And the Republicans finally, you know, pushed by the Democrats, you know, in the House and Senate, they passed this bill, you know, to build more housing, to help make housing more affordable. And Trump is refusing to sign it. It shows that Trump's priorities are not helping typical Americans. Trump says, I'm only going to sign this bill if you, the Republicans, get rid of the filibuster and pass this bill that will make it much harder for millions and millions of Americans to vote, because Trump thinks that will help the Republicans keep control of Congress this November.
0: Well, that's all he cares about. It's never been America first. It's always been Trump first. And the idea that this con man and liar, that anybody should take him seriously, is just beyond belief. But when you talk about this obnoxious billionaire bro like the Silicon Valley...
1: Ian, I think you're being, you know, Trump is a very good con man. He's a great salesman.
0: Right.
1: And unfortunately, you know, many intelligent Americans who don't watch MSNBC, who don't watch PBS, they listen to Fox, and they've been sucked into this crazy vortex where they're getting far too much fake, false, flattering information about Trump. And I think, you know, some of them should know better, and some of them, well, that's all we hear. And then they go into their bars, and that's what they hear. They go into the diners, that's what they hear. And one of the big challenges for Democrats and for people who want to restore healthy democracy in this nation is finding a way to reach these people. And I don't think it helps to say, you know, these people are dumb. You know, they're part of, unfortunately, some of them have been, you know, have been, I don't want, I hate to use the brainwashed, but they've been unduly swayed by Trump's, you know, amazing demagogic powers. And you know, people in France love Le Pen. Some people in Germany love the AfD, the almost neo-Nazi party. And they hammer home very successfully the issue of immigration, that immigrants are hurting people in France, immigrants are hurting people in Germany, immigrants are hurting people in Britain, and immigrants are hurting people in the United States. And they've been very successful with that issue. And in many ways, immigration, of course, helps economies grow and provides workers that economies need, especially as population growth slows. And I'm sorry, a lot of people just don't know better. They think, you know, immigrants are taking away our jobs. Well, you know, immigrants are often increasing the number of jobs. So You know, I think we have to figure out ways to reach out to Trump supporters and independents and say, you've been tricked, you've been fooled, you've been deceived, and you know, you're knowledgeable people, and we want to provide you true facts about what's going on, not Fox's BS, not Trump's or Vance's.
0: Right. But Stephen, I don't think reminding people that they're suckers is going to win them over. It seems to me.
1: I would never call them suckers. I'm saying, you know, I'm sorry, folks. You know, Fox News is an arm of the Republican Party. It's an arm of Trump. All that, you know, Fox News was founded by, you know, Roger Ailes as an auxiliary, as an adjunct of the Republican Party. And to make clear that, you know, what you're hearing is not true. I'm not saying you're a sucker, mm-hmm. but like, you know, mm-hmm. you should really get the facts and listen to the truth and don't buy into this pro-Trump right. propaganda that they're selling you all the time, and show how some of what Fox is saying and some of what Trump is saying are falsehoods.
0: Well, I was going to say about the Silicon Valley billionaire bros, and particularly you mentioned Elon Musk. To me, to my mind, that this, one of the strongest things that the Democrats could run on is the combination of the Silicon Valley bros in terms of income inequality and the obnoxious nature of these people, combined with AI, which I think every working and middle-class American somewhere in their bones has a disquiet about the possibility that AI is going to put everybody out of work. And I think that the Democrats should seize on that, surely.
1: I agree. I mean, the Democrats have to make clear that, you know, AI is an important new technology and it, you know, might threaten the jobs of millions of Americans. So we, the Democrats, want to help create some rules for the road to protect workers, to protect society, and Republicans are much, much more reluctant to do that.
0: And I spoke the other day, I covered the sweep in New York by Mandami-backed candidates, Democratic Socialists, and one of the things that came out of the conversation was the notion that apparently Democratic Socialists are more popular than the Democratic Party, according to some polls.
1: Well, I don't know if that's true either. That's a whole other. I mean, yeah. Only 5% of people in New York voted. The Democratic Socialists did a fabulous job knocking on doors and getting out people to vote. And you know, people who favor them, you know, among the 5% who voted, they got a disproportionate number. And that's right. great for them. But I think
0: independents couldn't vote.
1: I don't know how much support they have. But clearly, right. I think what happened in New York is it showed that a lot of voters are sick and tired of the status quo. They're really upset with Chuck Schumer and Hakeem Jeffries for not doing enough to fight Trump, and they want change. And I think that's the main message of the vote. I don't think people are voting for socialism. I think people are voting for change.
0: Well, that's exactly what I was told, that we're angry because the Democrats didn't fight sufficiently, and look what happened. Trump came back, and it should never have happened. And, of course, a lot of the blame goes for Biden, and the idea that this gerontocracy in the Democratic Party just doesn't get what's happening in the real world.
1: I think the Democrats are increasingly getting the message that they need newer candidates. And, you know, Graham Platner, for all his faults, and he has many faults, you know, is a, you know, gifted public speaker. The senatorial candidate in Iowa is very good. Tallarico in Texas is a great new face. John Ossoff is a rising young star. Andy Beshear, the governor, you know, there are new faces, and it's time for, you know, older faces like Kamala Harris to like move aside and you know, make way for young dynamic folks.
0: So just in closing, though, the real threat and fear, as you mentioned earlier, that the housing bill is sidelined because Trump refused to sign it because he's trying to impose the Save America Act on the Republicans in order to rig the next election. Isn't that where the focus should be? Here we are celebrating the 250th year of American democracy, and we have a president who doesn't believe in democracy. He's already conducted one coup against democracy, and he's sure as hell going to do it again.
1: We should make clear that, you know, that Trump is trying very hard to rig, skew the elections. And, you know, Senator John Thune, you know, the Senate Majority Leader of, you know, South Dakota, he's been very good in fighting against this. The top Senate Republicans, I don't always love them, but they say most Americans are against this. People, including many, many Republicans, many Republicans want to be able to vote by mail. We don't want to get rid of the filibuster because we Republicans, if we lose majority control, we want to have the filibuster. And they're basically giving the finger to Trump and say, no, we're not going to do this. And Trump, the cheater and bully that he is, says, I'm not going to do what you in Congress want until you give me this bill that will really skew elections. And there's kind of a stalemate now between a tug of war between Trump and Congress over that.
0: Well, Stephen Greenhouse, I thank you very much for joining us here today.
1: You're welcome. Always good to be with you.
0: And this has been Background Briefing. I'm Ian Masters, and I'd like to thank producers Graham Fitzgibbon and Asha Price. And if you've missed any of today's program and would like to explore our vast archives, you can visit us at backgroundbriefing.org, where we'll include extended interviews searchable by topic and have made it easy for you to sign up for the daily email updates that provide links to resources, articles, and books discussed on the program. 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Bye for now.

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3: Donald Trump and the Republic, today's Republican Party, not the one I work for, today's Republican Party are a clear and present danger to our Social Security.
4: Yes,
5: they are. So what should we do about it?

0: Yes, I am from Pacifica Radio in Los Angeles. This is the Bradcast, as heard on KPFK 90.7 FM in LA and on dozens of other fine affiliate stations over both the public airwaves and the internets around the country and the world, blanketing planet Earth. I'm Brad Friedman, your friendly investigative blogger, journalist, troublemaker, muckraker, an all-around swell fellow, says me, from bradblog.com. Thank you very much for joining us today. Glad to have you with us. Lots to get to. But let's change things up a little bit today. I've got a guest coming up shortly. You actually heard her at the top of the show there. She'll be here to discuss the news out this week regarding a new report warning that Social Security will have to begin shrinking benefits if action is not taken soon to save it. Where have I heard that before? Also, Desi Doyen will be here with our latest Green News report, also coming up this hour. Hello, Desiree.
1: Yes, indeed. Hello.
0: So to try and sort of make things seem not quite as bad over the rest of the show, let's start with the very worst news I could find first so that everything else after it kind of seems less bad thereafter. And frankly, I cannot think of anything worse than Ebola, especially an Ebola emergency that emerges during a Donald Trump presidency. As reported by the New York Times this week, in most Ebola outbreaks, fewer than 500 people have been infected. On Monday, when this was published, as I've been trying to get to it all week, there were already over 569 confirmed cases just 25 days since the latest outbreak was initially declared. The latest outbreak is so far still contained to parts of Africa, but is now far ahead of the worst outbreak ever. The one back in 2014, when eventually some 28,600 cases were identified. And we are already on pace to beat that outbreak. The response has been slow, the Time explains, in part because America abdicated its leadership role in global outbreak response. Even with some containment, the Centers for Disease Control and Prevention warned this may become one of the worst Ebola outbreaks on record. See? Gerrymandering Florida U.S. House districts does not seem really all that bad now, does it? We'll get to that in a moment. In August 2014, writes Jeremy Conendike for The Times on Monday, I traveled to Liberia and witnessed firsthand how devastating an uncontrolled Ebola outbreak can be. Conendike, president of Refugees International, was formerly a U.S. aid official, the Agency for International Development. During the Obama and Biden administration, he was at the time, in August of 2014, serving as the Director of Foreign Disaster Assistance at USAID. And he was coordinating the U.S. government's response to that outbreak. At a hospital in Monrovia, the capital and largest city in Liberia, not the small city outside of L.A., which is also in today's news. We'll get to that later. But several prominent doctors at the time had already died from the virus by August of 2014. Cases across the city were rising so rapidly that Ebola treatment units were over capacity and turning away patients. The outbreak overwhelmed all efforts to contain it. That surge in cases, he writes, grew into an epidemic 67 times as large as any prior Ebola outbreak before it. A warning of what the virus is capable of if not contained early. It came to an end because the international community, led by the United States, stepped up to help frontline health workers and leaders in Liberia, Sierra Leone, and Guinea in their fight against the virus. Wealthy countries sent doctors and nurses, military resources, mobile laboratories, masks, gloves, and other supplies, and built trust with local leaders to stop transmission in their communities. When Ebola emerged in 2018, in the eastern district of eastern areas of the Democratic Republic of Congo, a region embroiled in conflict for decades, the international community stepped up again to support local responders, this time with the help of the World Health Organization, coordinating and ample U.S. government backing of the WHO. Even with more than 700 WHO officials deployed to reinforce the Congolese Ministry of Health, it took 2 years to contain it, and the outbreak claimed 2,300 lives. The current situation in eastern Congo and Uganda, writes Konendike, combines some of the most dangerous aspects of the 2014 and 2018 outbreaks, the worst Ebola outbreaks in history. The virus this year was already spreading for several months before it was even detected back in May, and there are no approved vaccines or treatments for this particular form. As bad as the situation is, he writes, we have a playbook for addressing such crisis, but it requires a huge team effort, and this time the United States has undermined its ability to help by shuttering USAID, by cutting staff at the CDC, and withdrawing from the WHO. Thousands of people, he warns, could pay the ultimate price for that recklessness. He goes on to explain that the two worst outbreaks in history in 14 and 18 were exacerbated by spreading into densely packed urban areas and or conflict zones, and that the current outbreak amid conflict in eastern Congo, where the government has lost control of parts of that area, with more than 100 armed groups now active in the region and nearly 3.5 million people displaced from their homes, well, it will require the international community, he writes, to pool hundreds of millions of dollars to set up specialized clinics, buy lab diagnostics, carry out large-scale contact tracing, manage safe burials, send personal protective equipment to health workers, and build trust with skeptical community members. Amid these challenges, the resources and people to help keep the virus in check have been painfully slow to materialize, Konendike writes. This is not surprising, given that aid organizations were forced to dramatically cut back operations in eastern Congo last year. Why? Well, after USAID's departure. After Donald Trump and Elon Musk and his Doge bros all but gutted USAID. In 2024, Joe Biden's last year in office, after years of steadily increasing its support for Congo, USAID sent the country $545 million. This year, however, under Donald Trump, funding has plummeted to just $84 million. Mm. And by the way, the U.S. has withdrawn from the WHO. Global aid budgets have fallen and defense spending has increased, leaving health facilities across the region without the supplies in place to combat the virus. The U.S., he argues, must shore up its responsive capacities and restore support to humanitarian organizations that it has abandoned. Ebola can still be contained, he writes, but only if the world finds the will to do it. So there's your canary in today's coal mine. Store that potential horror story in your back pocket. If things otherwise go grim on today's program, it almost makes the report on the return of the flesh-eating New World screwworm down in Texas, which Desi covered in our Green News report earlier this week, sort of seem quaint by comparison, doesn't it?
1: Yes, so, I guess you could put it that way.
0: So
1: sure.
0: You're welcome. You're welcome. It's not all that bad. And with that, frankly, how bad could Florida redistricting be? Well, pretty bad, but not like Ebola pandemic bad, right? The Florida Supreme Court on Wednesday allowed new gerrymandered U.S. House districts drawn by Republicans on their already gerrymandered state U.S. House map to be used in this year's critical midterm elections, marking another victory for the GOP in a nationwide redistricting war started by Donald Trump, a pathetic and desperate effort aimed at helping his party retain its slim House majority, since Republican policies are on their own wildly unpopular among the American electorate. Rather than change policies, of course, just rig the maps. On Wednesday, the High Court in Florida, packed by Ron DeSantis appointees, refused a request to issue a temporary injunction against the new districts. Attorneys for voters who sued argued that the new House districts violate a state constitutional provision adopted by more than 60% of voters just back in 2010, prohibiting partisan gerrymandering, and that the court should order the state to continue using the same districts as in the previous election. They didn't. Republicans already hold 20 of Florida's 28 U.S. House seats, the new voting districts recently signed into law by Republican Governor Ron DeSantis after a very quick two-day special legislative session could improve the GOP's chance to win four additional seats this year. Opponents had cited the 2010 voter-approved amendment prohibiting, in very clear language, congressional districts intended to favor or disfavor a political party or incumbents. Florida, of course, was just the latest of several Republican-led states that have undertaken mid-decade redistricting as part of Trump's plan to try to hold on to a slim House majority this November by gerrymandering district boundaries to the GOP's supposed advantage. We will see whether or not this scheme works or if it proves to be dummy manders in a blue wave year in a state like Florida. Florida's legislature approved the new House map on the same day that Trump's corrupted activist U.S. Supreme Court majority all but killed what was left of the Voting Rights Act protections for minorities while striking down a majority black congressional district in Louisiana. Since then, several southern states have erased minority districts that have elected Democrats, the very thing that the landmark Voting Rights Act was meant to prevent, as per the Constitution. The new map in Florida, among other things, redraws a southeastern Florida district that DeSantis' office was said was created to help elect a black representative in an attempt to comply with the federal Voting Rights Act that has now been gutted. In addition to barring partisan gerrymandering, Florida's constitutional amendment, before it was entirely ignored by the state's corrupted high court, also prohibited districts from being drawn to deny or diminish the ability of racial and language minorities to elect the representatives of their choice. Again, it's very clear. But in a memo to lawmakers, DeSantis's lawyers asserted that the racial redistricting provision of Florida's Fair Districts, again, a constitutional amendment, that violates the U.S. Constitution as per the new corrupt ruling by the U.S. Supreme Court, and that if one element of the entire constitutional amendment in Florida is invalid, well, then the entire 2010 amendment is void, including provisions barring partisan gerrymandering. That was the ridiculous argument that attorneys representing the state also made to the Florida Supreme Court, which apparently bought it because it wanted to. Moreover, they also argued that it was just too late in the election season to go back to the previous maps, you know, the one that they just changed weeks ago, that DeSantis signed into law just last month, less than a month ago. But now it's too late to change the maps. It'll be too confusing for voters. For the record, Florida's primary is not until mid-August, August 18. Attorneys who sued on behalf of voters, you know, the Florida voters who had overwhelmingly voted by about 63-37 for this fair districting amendment back in 2010, those attorneys argue the new districts were crafted with political favoritism, which, of course, they were. They argued to the state Supreme Court that the new districts are, quote, among the most extreme partisan gerrymanders enacted in any state over the past half century. Because, of course, they are. In fact, They explained under the new House map, 82% of voters in districts represented by Republicans remain in the same districts as under the previous map. No change for them. But just 41% of voters in districts represented by Democrats are kept in their same districts, according to the plaintiff's attorney from the group Common Cause. And that, of course, is because the maps were drawn to try and write Democratic representation in Congress for Floridians out of existence. Exactly what the constitutional amendment voters adopted in Florida was meant to prevent.
1: Good Lord.
0: Along with the Voting Rights Act. But Republicans do not care about the rule of law or constitutional limits. They care about holding on to power, period, at any cost. And I'm really hoping that Florida voters and voters in the rest of the country notice this as we head toward this year's elections. Because if they don't, I'm not sure how this nation will ever dig out from under this authoritarian one-party rule that Republicans are shamelessly working toward right now. But I do have confidence in voters. Let's see what they think. What they think of this crap that these corrupted people are trying to pull off this year. I still think it ain't going to work. We'll find out soon enough if I'm right about that. We are now less than 150 days away from Election Day. 145 to be exact, not that anyone is counting. Republicans are now planning and hoping, by the way, to cut your Social Security next year if they can get away with it, if you let them get away with it by allowing them to hold on to Congress this November. For that, we turn to Nancy Altman of Social Security Works. That is next on the broadcast. I'm Brad Friedman.
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0: Welcome back. It's the Bradcast. Brad Friedman from bradblog.com. Well, here we go again, and just in time for the critical November midterm election. So actually, in truth, I think it's actually a great time to have this conversation, frankly, as tiring as it may be year after year after year, it seems. Social Security's Retirement Trust Fund is projected to face a funding shortfall by 2032, a year earlier now than last year's projections, according to an annual report released this week. Despite what you are likely hearing from Republicans, the looming challenge for the program, AP notes, is a partial funding gap, not a collapse. Even after trust fund depletion, the system will continue issuing benefits, albeit at reduced amounts. At the current trajectory, according to the program's trustees, Social Security's combined trust funds, which cover old age and disability recipients, will be unable to pay full benefits beginning in 2034, unchanged from the 2025 report, but after that, incoming revenue would only cover about 83% of scheduled benefits. Social Security Commissioner Frank Bisignano said President Donald Trump's administration is, quote, committed to protecting and strengthening Social Security and, quote, eliminating waste, fraud, abuse, and ensuring program integrity. Oh, is that the problem? What does that mean exactly? I'll ask our guest in a moment, but the new funding shortfall is mainly the result of lower projected birth rates, reduced immigration, because yes, immigrants pay into Social Security, whether they receive it back later in life or not, and reduced trust fund revenue due to the cost of, yep, Republicans' massive tax and spending bill, the so-called Big Beautiful Bill Act that Trump signed into law last summer. Something that I suspect Republicans won't spend much time talking about on the campaign trail, their own culpability in all of this, as they talk about the need to save Social Security and Medicare. But do be sure to read the fine print. Here's Republican House Speaker Mike Johnson this week during an interview lumping Social Security in with Medicaid and Medicare to suggest that we just can't afford all of these so-called entitlements anymore.
1: And then we're going to lead up to what we have to do and address the largest spending items. The reason we're in trouble is because over 74% of federal spending is on autopilot, mandatory spending. That's your entitlement programs like Medicare, Medicaid, and then things like Social Security. They have to be adjusted and fixed. We have a plan to do that next year, and it's critical because we're at $40 trillion plus in debt.
2: Yep.
1: At some point, you get into a hole so deep you can't climb out of it. So desperate times call for desperate measures. You know, we're going to get it done.
0: They have to be adjusted and fixed. They have a plan for that. Desperate times call for desperate measures. What are those plans? Well, in fact, what exactly does he mean by any of that? The trustees, who include Donald Trump's Treasury Secretary, Labor Secretary, Health and Human Services Secretary, and the Social Security Commissioner, say that the latest findings show the urgency of needed changes to the program, which have faced dire financial projections for decades. But making changes to the programs has long been politically unpopular, at least the type of changes that Republicans generally propose, like cutting benefits or privatizing the program entirely. AARP's CEO Maciej Minter-Jordan said in a statement that the latest numbers, quote, should be a wake-up call. Congress needs to act. Americans have worked hard and paid into Social Security their entire lives, and they deserve to count on it when they retire, she said. No family should see any cuts to what they've earned in Social Security. Social Security benefits were last reformed roughly 40 years ago when the federal government raised the eligibility age at the time for the program from 65 to 67. Nancy Altman, president of the nonprofit Social Security Works, issued a response to the new report arguing that Donald Trump's and Republican policies are, quote, hurting Social Security. Quote, this is the first Social Security trustees report that begins to take Donald Trump's second-term policies into account, wrote Altman. A tax bill that largely benefited the wealthy economy-wrecking tariffs, a needless war with Iran, and hostility to immigrants. All of these have reduced the amount of money going into Social Security, weakening the system's finances. So is the solution to cut benefits for recipients to save the program, as Mike Johnson seems to be suggesting, or is there a way to bring more money in to Social Security to keep it fully solvent for generations to come? Joining us now is Nancy Altman, co-founder and president of Social Security Works, chair of the Strengthen Social Security Coalition, and a member of the Social Security Advisory Board, a bipartisan, independent federal government agency. Nancy Altman, welcome back to the broadcast.
2: Thank you so much for having me.
0: Now, good to talk to you. You noted in your statement for Social Security Works that, quote, Congress has only two options to address the projected shortfall: bring more money in to Social Security or cut benefits. Let's start for the moment with the latter, cutting benefits, since that seems to be, frankly, where these conversations seem to go first. And I promise we'll get to the real solutions, at least as I see them, shortly. But as I suggested at the top, it seems like we have the same debate, if that's the word for it, year after year. Social Security is going broke. Republicans will tell us it has to be fixed. And in the case of Mike Johnson, saying he has a plan to adjust and fix it, not because they want to make them more helpful or generous for Americans, but because they are making Social Security, Medicare, Medicaid are making the deficit worse. He doesn't say what the plan is, but I think we can guess at this point. Can you decode his cryptic remarks there to, quote, adjust and fix Social Security for us?
2: Everybody should hold on to their wallets, because it is Washington insider speak for stealing our earned benefits. At the best, it's cutting benefits. At the worst, it's really dismantling the program. And in fact, these people have such, I mean, the wonderful part of Social Security is that, as divided as our country is, we're not divided over Social Security. You talk to MAGA Republicans, voters, not the ones who are elected, but the voters, and they agree with progressive Democrats that Social Security should not be cut. It's more important than ever. In fact, its benefits should be increased. And it should be restored to solvency by requiring Elon Musk and Jeff Bezos and Donald Trump and the other billionaires to start paying their fair share, which they're not doing.
0: What? That's a crazy idea. We'll get to that crazy idea. Yeah, go ahead.
2: But the point is that the Republicans, Donald Trump particularly, but he's kind of convinced his cronies that they understand the politics. So they know if they talk about cutting benefits, they're going to run out of town. So they use these cryptic words like fix and adjust.
0: Yes.
2: But they can't help. They have so much animosity that they can't help but say the quiet part out loud. Ted Cruz and, Senator Ted Cruz from Texas and Treasury Secretary Scott Bessent recently said that these so-called Trump accounts that were enacted are really a disguised effort to privatize Social Security. They're a foot in the door to get people used to private accounts so you can get rid of Social Security. So that, when they say fix and adjust, as they say, the best they mean is stealing your earned benefits. The worst is causing the whole system to collapse.
0: And I want to go into some of those details about, you know, the idea of what is wrong with privatizing Social Security. I'll get to that in a second. But Mike Johnson, in his remarks, he sort of lumped in Social Security with Medicare and Medicaid as part of what he claims is increasing the national debt to an intolerable $42 trillion, he suggested there. But does Social Security, Nancy, actually add anything to our national debt or deficit?
2: It adds not a single penny. It, by law, cannot pay a single penny of, can't pay full benefits unless it has sufficient revenue, not just to cover all the benefits, but all the associated administrative costs, all the field offices and all of that. Those come from the dedicated revenue. They don't come from general taxpayer dollars. So it does not add, not only, it has no borrowing authority, it has to have that, and it does have dedicated revenue. And since it was enacted, it has never missed a payment, and it won't in the future. It just it means what this trustees report means is that Congress has to act in the about probably the next half decade, which means that 6 years, people running for the Senate this year will vote on our Social Security. So it is a voting issue this year.
0: Why do you suppose folks like Mike Johnson say that? They sort of lump it in. Oh, we just can't afford it. It adds to our deficit, $40 trillion. Do they not know better? Certainly Mike Johnson knows better. Or am I giving him too much credit by saying they don't know better?
2: I'm sure. I know it's a question of venality or stupidity. I mean, take your pick. You know, it's really... they should know better, and I'm assuming they know better. And it's certainly easy to find out the reality if they had any, if they really wanted to know the truth. The reality is that Medicare, Medicaid, and Social Security are quite distinct programs, very organized in very different ways for very, very different purposes. And in fact, Medicare and even Medicaid, which is means tested, so expensive to administer, they are much more efficient and have much better coverage than private health insurance. The real answer is we should be covering everybody under Medicare and improving those benefits and paying for those out of progressive revenue, so no more premiums and so forth. And Social Security is great the way it is, but those benefits also should be expanded with more revenue coming in. And the good news is that we are the wealthiest country in the world, and this is the wealthiest moment in history. It doesn't feel that way, because all the wealth is going to, you know, Jeff Bezos and Elon Musk and all of those people. But the reality is there is plenty of wealth. And the question of whether we expand or cut Social Security and Medicare are questions of values, not affordability. There's no question we can afford both of those things.
0: Now, I want to just note, by the way, that if Mike Johnson really is concerned about the trillions in the national debt, that in fact, Mike Johnson engineered the Republican passage of Donald Trump's so-called Big Beautiful Bill last year, which increases the national debt by anywhere from $4 to $5.5 trillion over the next 10 years. So if he's really concerned about that, perhaps he needs to look in the mirror. Nancy Altman is fraud. They always talk about, you heard Bisignano, the administrator of Social Security, talk about waste, fraud, and abuse. Is fraud in the Social Security problem? Is that the thing that is resulting in the potential shortfalls for recipients?
2: The only waste, fraud, and abuse that's coming, that's in Social Security, is what's been brought in by the Trump administration. They have decimated the agency. They have given, if you can believe it, they have paid people to quit. And now they're scrambling around hiring them back. So they're, you know, they're getting, I mean, talk about waste. And I mean, these are hardworking civil servants. So I don't, but it was so outrageous to push out around 8,000 of the most experienced and knowledgeable people. Mm-hmm. And that's created an enormous amount of waste. The amount of fraud in Social Security is vanishingly small. And you know how it generally is caught when there is

0: front line, and they're the ones who've been pushed out.
1: The same ones they've been cut. Yeah,
0: exactly. And the other way there's fraud is that people steal our data and scam. Mm-hmm. And in fact, what did the Trump administration do? It has stolen our data. It is unbelievable. This should be headlines in every paper, but there's so many, you know, it's a flood the zone. It's like, where do you start with this administration? And so all of our most sensitive data is already, the Trump administration had to admit in court that they actually did take the data and put it in an insecure server and in fact gave it to some, you know, right-wing voting, you know, the whole voting's fraud. That's another kind of fraud they claim.
1: The voter fraud fraudsters, right. Is what I call them. In that case, you're talking about the folks at True the Vote who they gave this information to. Yeah.
0: Exactly. So the reality is that Social Security, up until now, has been extremely efficiently run, extremely, as they say, vanishingly small mm-hmm. amounts of fraud, less than, you know, it's like 0.0065% or something. It's very small. And it's because you have very dedicated civil servants who are at the end of their ropes. I mean, they are, many have left, many are looking for jobs. In polls, they say it's the worst agency to work at, and they are overworked and completely stressed out. And even some of them talking about suicide. It's really,
1: yikes.
0: It's very upsetting. What is going on? That's the real waste and abuse that's going on.
1: And yet we see these patterns. Nancy, you've been obviously covering this more closely than I have over the years. But it seems like every time that Republicans come into office in recent decades, it is their own policies that make things worse for programs like Social Security, whether it's firing people who work there or cutting off revenue from immigrant workers, all the things you mentioned in your statement. It seems like they make the program not work, and then they say, oh, no, it's broken. We must, you know, cut it, whatever it is, to save it. Is that my imagination, or have we seen that pattern over and over again, Nancy?
0: That is exactly right. Those of us who are old enough to remember Vietnam, it's, you know, we had to destroy the village to save it.
1: Yep.
0: And it is that exact same concept. You know, it's interesting because Republican President Dwight Eisenhower was a supporter of Social Security and wrote a private letter to his brother Edgar, which is now online and people can see. And he talked about how there's a tiny splinter group that wants to get rid of Social Security. And he this is a literal quote from him. Their number is negligent and they are stupid. And they tend to be, he described them as the oil, you know, the oil millionaires and those mm-hmm. kinds of people. And the problem is that those people, first of all, they've gotten much wealthier because of Republican policies of cutting these programs and cutting taxes and not raising the minimum wage. So, you know, during the pandemic, billionaires just got wealthier. And so there's all of this. And they, with their wealth, they have bought power mm-hmm. and they control the Republican Party. And that is, so today's Republican Party is not the Republican Party of Dwight Eisenhower. Today's Republican Party wants to give as much money to Wall Street and their donors as they possibly can.
1: Speaking of, and I got two more points I want to get through quickly here with you before we get to some solutions, as you mentioned, privatizing Social Security. Scott Bessent, Ted Cruz have been out there sort of hammering that old idea that failed so dramatically when George W. Bush tried to push it on American people. What is wrong with the idea, Nancy, of privatizing Social Security? Let people invest their savings in Wall Street? Look at how much money investors have made over the past few months in the market. What's wrong with that?
0: All of us need insurance. We need absolute secure income in the event that our wages are gone as a result of disability, dying, leaving dependents, retirement, where you obviously lose, you know, after a lifetime of work, you're eligible and should get a dignified and secure retirement. For that, you don't want to leave it to the whims of the stock market, where all the risk is on you as an individual. you know, everything's great if the stock market's going up. But, you know, if you had to retire during the Great Recession or you

0: became disabled during the Great Recession, you were in, and you had private accounts, not mm-hmm. Social Security, you wouldn't have been able to live on that.
1: Right.
0: The point is that it's absolutely everyone should save, and we should have higher, you know, minimum wage and higher earnings so people are able to save. Most people don't have savings, and what they should be saving for are if you have student debt, canceling the student debt, if you know, paying that off, if you have starting a family or you want to buy a house. I mean, those are the, or you want to take a nice vacation. Those are all, you know, very important things and valuable things to save for. But what you don't want is to risk your retirement, having to work until you die, having people, you become disabled and you wind up in the street, mm-hmm. or one parent dies and the children wind up in orphanages. And that literally happened prior to the enactment of Social Security. Children wound up in orphanages when they still had a living parent. In 1935, every state but New Mexico had poor houses. And who were in those poor houses? People who had worked independently their whole lives, but they did not have adult children. Back then, mm-hmm. People routinely moved in with their adult children because they couldn't support themselves. And if they didn't have adult children who could or would take them in, off to the poorhouse they went. And it was, they were called inmates. They were separated from, married couples were separated. Social Security transformed the nation. Private accounts would send us back to those old days.
1: One more before we get to the increasing benefits. What's wrong with the idea of means testing? We hear that a lot from Republicans as well. The idea that if, you know, people have enough money, they don't need Social Security. I suspect Elon Musk and Jeff Bezos and Donald Trump will not need Social Security. And so if it doesn't go to people like that, wouldn't that save money for the entire program? It sounds sensible. What's wrong with that idea as you see it?
0: There are a number of things that are horrible about that idea. First of all, just to be clear, if you really say you set the means test at $1 million, it wouldn't change a penny. It wouldn't change a single number in the trustees report. You have to go down to like $50,000 or $40,000 to make a difference in those trust fund projections. But there's a much more fundamental problem with that, with means testing, and that is it completely turns the program upside down. Today, the program is an earned benefit. It's insurance. Now, welfare is something that's very important, but our country's always been hostile to welfare. And what this, what means testing would do is turn Social Security from insurance into welfare. So when you go in to collect your benefits, what do you have to show? You give them your Social Security number. They have your birth, your date mm-hmm. of birth, and they have your earnings record, and they figure out what your benefits are. Imagine if there were a means test. You'd walk in and they'd say, okay, show us your income tax. Do you have any, do you own any property? Do you have any, you know, what, mm-hmm. do you own a house? Do you have a summer home? Do you have this? Do you have that? It would be so intrusive it would mean that we're already facing a retirement income crisis. And if Social Security were only available for the very poor, which is what the goal of this is, mm-hmm. We would have the middle class falling into poverty. I mean, the wonderful thing about welfare is designed to assist people who are already in poverty. Insurance is designed to prevent people from falling into poverty in the first place. And without Social Security, and means testing would convert Social Security, and it would be gone within a decade.
1: Yeah.
0: Would convert it so that middle class people would all fall into poverty, which is why they would wind up moving in with their adult children.
1: And we have seen what lawmakers have done to programs like welfare and making
0: yes.
1: it harder and harder and harder each successive year
0: yes.
1: To take part in those programs. So Social Security, very simple.
0: And if I can interrupt just one thing, the Grover Norquist, who was someone who mm-hmm. pushed for tax cuts and tax pledge and no raising taxes, he described the goal of conservatives as shrinking government to the size where you can drag it into the bathtub and drown it. And that's their goal for Social Security. They won't say it, but when they say that's what they have done to all the welfare programs,
1: yep.
0: what they want to do is convert Social Security into one of those programs they can drag it into the bathtub and drown.
1: Yep. And they're doing a pretty good job of it, as long as you don't count their increases to defense spending, immigration enforcement, and all the money that goes into Donald Trump's pockets.
0: Yes.
1: But yeah, you explain that it's a simple program. You pay in, you get out. It works for everyone along those lines, but it is not entirely equitable in that I think I pay a lot more money out of the total money that I bring in per year towards Social Security than, say, Elon Musk or Jeff Bezos or Donald Trump does. You reference this at the top. If there is a problem with a shortfall in the Social Security fund, the easiest thing, and correct me if I'm wrong, but this is the one that they don't put out there right at the top, just increase the cap on how much you make. Isn't it, was it $250,000 now after
0: no,
1: that?
0: $185,000.
1: So yeah. You pay everybody up to $185,000 pays the same amount into Social Security. But after yep. that, if you make more, even billions or in Musk's case, trillions more, you don't pay any more in Social Security, correct?
0: That is correct. That is correct. And in fact, as important as it is to require everyone to pay the same rate in, we should go further. We have income inequality over, back in 1983, when the last Social Security amendments of 1983 were enacted, Social Security was projected to be able to pay full benefits on time for the next 75 years and beyond, which would have taken us to 2057.
1: Mm-hmm.
0: Well, why are we now talking about 2032, the early 2030s, rather than the 2050s? It's because what the actuaries did not predict, and they could not have, all of the income and wealth inequality was started with the Reagan Revolution and all the tax cuts and mm-hmm. so forth and all of that. So if you can believe it, just that alone, the income inequality has cost Social Security $1.4 trillion since 1983. Now,
1: essentially, because more and more money are going to fewer and fewer people, and those are people with a lot more money, and they don't pay into the system
0: exactly.
1: anything above $185,000.
0: Exactly. And if we remove the cap, which makes perfect policy sense and is very popular, all that does is make it proportionate. So, and in fact, Jeff Bezos only claims a salary of $80,000, so he wouldn't pay a penny more. you'd have upper middle class lawyers in New York and that sort of thing, and they should contribute more. And that's that absolutely, but that simply makes it proportionate. We should go much further. We should require the very wealthy to pay on all of their income because they have all of these ways to avoid the income that's subject to the FICA contributions.
1: Yeah. I pay all of my income. Why don't they have to pay theirs, all of theirs?
0: Minimum wage workers pay on all their income.
1: Yep.
0: So why doesn't Jeff Bezos have to pay on all of his?
1: Yep.
0: And if we do that, that not only restores Social Security to balance for the next 75 years and beyond, we can increase benefits substantially, which we should do because we are facing a retirement income crisis with so-called the traditional pensions mm-hmm. have essentially disappeared, and 401ks have proven completely inadequate for anyone but the very wealthy.
1: Why is it, and I've only got a minute or two here left, Nancy Altman, but why is it that we hear so much more from Republicans about cutting these earned benefits than we hear from Democrats about how to make sure that the entire program not just remains solvent, but as you said, increases benefits? Why do we hear about the cutting, not about the improving?
0: Well, I'm so glad you asked that question because there are a number of Democratic proposals that have been introduced in Congress that do expand benefits and do require the very wealthy to contribute more. And in fact, the Republicans use all these euphemisms like fix and adjust. I mean, mm-hmm. we can understand what they're saying. But they, again, the thing that makes Social Security really, it should be easy, is that members of Congress, if they simply did what their constituents wanted, there's overwhelming support for expanding benefits and requiring the wealthy to contribute on all of their income. Mm-hmm. But the donors, the Wall Street, they want some of that money. They want benefits cut. Yep. And too many Republicans are listening to their donors, not their voters.
1: As I said at the top, it's actually a great time to have this conversation, as tiring as it may be. But it is while, in fact, you know, Republicans and Democrats alike are out there trying to make their case to win primaries and then this November's midterm elections. Last thought here. What would you like to see candidates asked on the trail, either by media or by voters, for example, at town halls and campaign events? What would you like to see folks ask of those candidates, Nancy?
0: Will you promise to never cut a penny from Social Security? That's what I'd like to hear them. I'd like to hear the answer to that question and get them on the record so that when they do start to talk about cutting benefits, their voters can at least say, hey, you lied to us.
1: Yep. If they hear about it, if they know, if the media informs them, if the Republicans don't come up with some way to say, oh, well, we didn't cut it, we just decreased it, spread it around.
0: What we should all be worried about is a backdoor process where there's an up or down vote without amendments, and then they can say, well, you know, I didn't like that part, but I didn't have a choice. I couldn't amend it. So avoid political accountability. What we need to do, don't let anybody running for office get away with platitudes of, I love Social Security, I'm going to save Social Security. Specifically, will this be a transparent process that we can look at the legislation, you can offer amendments to, and will you promise to do what the American people want, which is expand benefits and require the wealthy to pay with zero cuts?
1: There's an idea. Nancy Altman is the co-founder and president of Social Security Works. You can find their work at socialsecurityworks.org. They are also on the Blue Skies. You should follow them there. Nancy is also the co-author with her co-founder Eric Kingston of Social Security Works for Everyone, Protecting and Expanding the Insurance Americans Love and Count On. Nancy, always a delight speaking with you, and I very much look forward to the next time. Thanks, Nancy.
0: Thank you so much.
1: And by the way, that next time might be later this year, because Nancy has a new book coming out, I think, in September called The Road to Medicare for All, A Call to Action.
2: Nice. I hope that she. I hope that we get to have her on again to talk about that.
1: I hope we get to answer that call.
2: Yeah, something positive to look forward to.
1: Speaking of something positive to look forward to, let's take a quick break and we will get to the latest Green News Report. It couldn't be worse than Ebola, right? That's straight ahead on the broadcast. I'm Brad Friedman. Hey, this is Brad. 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
1: All right. We'll find out if, in fact, it is not worse than Ebola in our latest Green News Report.
4: The heat will not only affect those players, but all athletes who compete outdoors this summer.
2: Scientists warn grueling heat could impact a quarter of this year's World Cup games.
5: The planet's oceans are under mounting stress and increasing pressure. The time to act is now.
2: The world's oceans are under severe stress from humans, UN report warns. Plus, solar power has overtaken coal in the U.S. electricity mix.
1: All of those stories and more straight ahead from BradBlog.com. I'm Brad Friedman.
2: And I'm Desi Doyen.
1: Stand by for 6 minutes of independent green news, politics, analysis, and snarky comment.
6: Over the next 6 weeks, America's sexiest singles will land in Fiji looking for love while competing for a share of $100,000. I mean, wow, you could get half a tank of gas for that.
1: Wow, sign me up for Love Island. This is your Green News Report. I'm gonna soak up the sun. Okay, Desi Doyen, it looks like I'm going to Fiji for the next 6 weeks. So what do you got for us today before I leave?
2: Well, first, the FIFA World Cup kicks off this week in 16 cities across the U.S., Mexico, and Canada. In a new analysis, climate experts at World Weather Attribution warn that roughly a quarter of World Cup matches are likely to be played in very hot and humid conditions that exceed recommended safety limits, affecting athletes, fans, workers, and officials. In an open letter last month, a different group of international experts in health, climate, and sports performance called on FIFA to implement stronger heat protections, including longer cooling breaks for players and clear protocols for postponing or delaying matches in extreme conditions. In science, the United Nations released its third World Ocean Assessment Report on Monday in conjunction with World Oceans Day.
1: I bet it went well, huh?
2: It didn't. What? The report warns that the world's oceans are in crisis under, quote, severe and accelerating pressure from human activities, including man-made climate change, pollution, overfishing, and habitat degradation.
1: We ruin everything.
2: Plastic pollution remains a major threat. The rate of sea level rise has doubled since 2015. Ocean heat is rising. The ocean absorbs about 90% of the excess heat and 30% of the carbon dioxide released by humanity's burning of fossil fuels. Warming of the oceans is accelerating ocean acidification and deoxygenation, devastating species and coral reefs, and undermining vital ecosystems that support fisheries and the ocean food supply. The report calls for global collaboration to preserve marine ecosystems.
1: Good Lord, I'm deoxygenated just hearing about that report.
2: A different analysis from the World Meteorological Organization warns that an unusually powerful El Nino is now virtually certain to arrive
1: Great.
2: In coming months.
1: Wonderful.
2: It will boost global temperatures worldwide and fuel more intense extreme storms, floods, droughts, and heat waves. In a video statement, UN Secretary General Antonio Guterres warned officials they need to get ready.
7: The world must treat it as the urgent climate warning it is. El Niño conditions will pour fuel on the fire of a warming world. The only effective response is climate action equal to the crisis.
1: Fakest accent I've ever heard.
2: Here in the U.S., ProPublica reports that Trump administration officials earlier this year killed off a federal criminal investigation into the coal empire owned by Republican Senator Jim Justice of West Virginia, whose companies have racked up tens of thousands of alleged violations of the Clean Water Act.
1: The coal empire. Of Jim Justice.
2: Yep.
1: Granted immunity by Donald Trump.
2: Yep. In other news, a backlash against energy and water-guzzling data centers has spread across the nation in recent months, sparked by rising energy bills and increased pollution. Voters in the Los Angeles suburb of Monrovia just approved the nation's first ever permanent ban on the construction of data centers within city limits.
1: Good.
2: The New York Times reports there are now more than 100 proposed data center moratoriums at the local, county, state, and national level.
1: Also nice.
2: And finally, despite the Trump administration's push to boost costly polluting coal and block cheap renewable energy, solar power in the United States has hit a new milestone. In May, for the first time ever, solar energy supplied more of the nation's electricity than coal. That's according to a new analysis by energy think tank Ember. Solar also became the third largest source of electricity in the U.S. in May, gaining ground on natural gas and nuclear energy. Globally, renewable energy expanded faster than electricity demand around the world, and the share of natural gas in the global electricity mix has fallen for the fifth straight year in a row.
1: Let the sun shine in. For much more on all of those stories and the ones we couldn't get to today, check out our website at greennews.bradblog.com. I'm Brad Friedman.
2: And I'm Desi Doyen.
1: And this has been your Green News Report. See? Maybe that wasn't so bad, was it?
2: Better than Ebola.
1: We just have to lower expectations at the top of the show, and then everything else is easy from there on in.
2: That's the trick.
1: That's the trick. Thank you very much, Desi Doyen. Thanks to our guest today, Nancy Altman of SocialSecurityWorks.org. And thanks to you for spending a portion of your day or night with us. It's always tremendously appreciated. Thank you very much. 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If you like, I'm also on the social medias at The Brad Blog, and you can also find Desi there at
2: Green News Report.
1: Stop by and say hello.
2: Yes,
1: until
2: please.
1: We'll see it all of the above. Until we see you next time, I'm Brad Friedman. Good luck, world.

0: I'm Rick Smith, and this is Labor History in Two. On this day in labor history, the year was 1974. That was the day workers at the Dodge truck plant in Warren, Michigan, went out on a wildcat strike. Workers were fed up with the endless attacks from management and disappointing contract negotiations the year before. Wildcat strikes had become almost commonplace in Detroit area auto plants the previous summer. Arbitrary discipline, deteriorating working conditions, and frustration with the union's response all led to the three-day walkout. 10 days earlier, 100 workers had staged a sick-in over working conditions. When the company threatened firings, more workers dropped their tools. Now, 4 had been fired, including the second shift chief steward. The response was immediate. Within an hour, the plant was virtually shut down. 6,000 workers voted to continue the strike. Wildcat leaders noted that virtually all the routine antagonisms among workers, young versus old, black versus white, women versus men, had melted away in solidarity. Socialist and anarchist workers in the plant published their recollections in a commemorative pamphlet entitled Wildcat, Dodge Truck, June 1974. In it, they state, quote, "We were excited by the collective decision of thousands of Chrysler employees to deny the authority of daily wage labor and, for even 4 days, to say no to the demands of the alarm clock, the production line, bosses, union bureaucrats, judges, and cops. It was, in fact, a total frustration with and rejection of all the things inside and outside the plant which exercise control over our lives." By the time it was over, 30 strikers had been arrested. Strike leaders were branded as communist agitators by the union, and area judges issued injunctions to end the picketing. The Wildcat may have failed, but workers had pushed back against management offensives.
1: Now, live from the foothills of the North Georgia Mountains, it's Mike Malloy.
2: Thank you, Scott Van Dusen, for another wonderful introduction. Hey, everybody, Mike Malloy here. Indeed, it is Monday, the 29th of June, 2026. This is the week of July 4th festivities, isn't it, huh? Oh, my God, what a time to be celebrating this country's independence with a bum like Trump sitting in the Oval Office, huh? I'll get to that momentarily. First of all, my sponsor this evening is Joe Paulette, a longtime sponsor and supporter of this podcast. This is what Joe wrote in his message. "Somehow still here, brother, keeping it lit in Minneapolis, been writing and recording until after November, if there's an election in November. I haven't missed a day of your podcast, nor have they. You can be sure of that. Stay safe, please. Joe." Yeah, I would imagine, Joe, that even my little old podcast from the foothills of the Georgia Mountains here is on the radar screen of the filthy toilet rat, but that's just the way it goes. Thank you, Joe. Thank you very much for your continuing support of this little old podcast. Over the weekend, when I do the little mini podcast for my subscribers and for Patreon supporters, yesterday when I put together that show, I mentioned the fact that the Ohio company that did the crappy job in the reflection pool that now Trump is blaming on felons. He's blaming it on algae felons, algae invaders. It's crazy. But anyway, the guy who owns this is one of Trump's neighbors in Mar-a-Lago, and his name is John J. Cafaro. And he is a former executive vice president of the Youngstown, Ohio-based Cafaro Company. But there's something that is very interesting. It's not unexpected. It's typical of this filthy pig Trump. Cafaro's legal history is pretty extensive. In 2001, he pleaded guilty to conspiracy to bribe then U.S. Representative James Trafficante, an Ohio Democrat. You remember that sorry bastard went to prison. And Cafaro testified against him, which makes him a rat. He was fined $150,000, Cafaro was, placed on probation. In 2010, he pleaded guilty again, this time to a felony count of making a materially false statement to the government by concealing thousands of dollars in a loan to a campaign manager for the 2004 congressional bid of his daughter, Capri Cafaro. That case brought him a $250,000 fine and 3 years of probation, as was reported by a Northern Ohio newspaper. Now, Cafaro has been a very substantial financial supporter of the filthy toilet rat. Cafaro gave $250,000 to the Trump Victory Committee in 2020 and another $100,000 in 2024, according to Federal Election Commission records. He owns a Palm Beach house near Trump's shithole Mar-a-Lago. And the New York Times, which first tied Greenwater, the company that did this atrocious job, to this Gunzel Cafaro, New York Times reported that Trump has described Cafaro as a fantastic man. Oh, Jesus Christ. Yeah, no surprise there. But that's what I talked about over the weekend. Just thought you might want to know. You probably have already heard that story. And by the way, the other topic I talked about this weekend was the National Park Service has refused to corroborate what the filthy toilet rat is claiming, that there is a 350-foot-long gash in the bottom of the pool. The National Park Service's deputy director for operations, a guy named Frank Lanz. Frank, you may be losing your job now, pal. You know that. But anyway, he submitted a two-page declaration in this ongoing federal lawsuit in U.S. District Court over the pool's renovation. Trump's description of this damage, although Trump keeps shifting it. First, it was a 250-foot gash, then 300 feet, then a numerous slashes over 350-foot length. No photos have been released. The Interior Department asked for comment, pointed to a post on X, blah, blah, blah, blah, blah, blah, blah. So even the National Park Service is saying, this lying son of a bitch. Well, you and I and millions of us are not surprised to find out that the toilet rat lies? Really? Oh, and as just a little aside here, on the ruling, when was it, Friday? By the six fascist members of the Supreme Court, including Justice Amy Christian Barrett, that now puts 350,000 Haitian immigrants who were here because of horrible conditions. They were in their home country. They were here legally. They're in the process of having asylum petitions determined. Well, Amy Christian Barrett ruled against all those 350,000 Haitians, but she has two adopted Haitian kids, right? So the question I have, and it's an honest one, will she send her kids back as she ruled for other hundreds of thousands of Haitians who were legally here, just like her children? I've read somewhere that proximity to white supremacy is not protection from white supremacy. And Amy Christian Barrett and her two adopted children is certainly proof of that. And the converse, proximity to black and brown people does not give one an exemption from being a racist and a fascist like Amy Christian Barrett. How's she going to explain, which I'm sure she'll have to at some point, to her two adopted Haitian children, how's she going to explain, well, mommy decided that hundreds of thousands of people just like you, children, had no business being in the precious United States. No, children, there was no reason for it, no legal reason. They were here legally. Mommy just decided to kick them out because they're, well, you know, black. But mommy, so are we. What a bunch of shit these Christian fascist members of the Supreme Court really, really are. Just, well, back to the Supreme Court. It was announced this morning that the Supreme Court ruled that states can count ballots that arrive after Election Day, which is a kick right in the toilet rat's groin with that ruling. The ruling was 5-4, which is a very definite description of the fascist bullshit. The fascist bullshit that the toilet rat has been trying to impose on this country, but it's also an indication of how many members of the Supreme Court are willing to go along with this filthy toilet rat in his attempts to take away from millions of us the right to vote. Now, this decision was 5-4. In favor of allowing people to have their vote counted, which is astonishing to me. The chief fascist on the Supreme Court, John Roberts, and his sidekick occasionally, Amy Christian Barrett, those two joined the three logical, rational members of the Supreme Court to provide the 5 votes necessary to tell Trump to go fuck himself. But Uncle Clarence, Sammy the Fish, Neil Gorsuch, and the drunk Brett Kavanaugh all dissented. Those are the 4 justices, Thomas, Alito, Gorsuch, and Kavanaugh, who said, no, no, fuck no. We're going to go along with our dear leader as we do most of the time. But anyway, a kick in the groin for the filthy toilet rat were a concern taking away from people the right to have their vote counted. And I mentioned this, I think, last week. I think it was Stalin at one time who said, and it really doesn't matter who it was, but I think it was Stalin who said something along the lines of, as far as people voting, that's not what matters. What matters is who does the counting of the votes. Now, I know I've garbled the whole saying, but the meme, but that's essentially what the dictator Stalin was saying. So the decision by the Supreme Court, 5-4, rejected a Christian fascist-led attack on laws in more than half the states and the District of Columbia. The laws permit ballots, mailed ballots, to arrive and be counted some number of days after the election, depending on how the states or the counties set it up. It's up to the states to decide this stuff. The only proviso is that they are postmarked by Election Day. Okay, that's fair. No problem with that. And this outcome, this decision by the Supreme Court, spares officials the headache of changing their ballot rules just a few months before the 2026 midterm congressional elections. That's just the least of it, of course. Fuck changing the ballot rules. What the toilet rat was trying to do was take away from people, as Stalin so jokingly referred, to the counting of votes. Because the thing is, the toilet rat understands, like every filthy fucking Republican in this country understands, that given equality, complete equality, and removing this goddamn, the Electoral College, would mean that in very few instances, if at all, would a Republican ever get elected to a national office, to a federal office. It would just be impossible because, for the most part, Americans don't like these bastards, especially now. Now, this legal challenge about when votes can arrive at the to be counted that legal challenge was part of the toilet rat's attack on most mail balloting, would she have said breeds fraud, even though evidence across the country for years of experience in numerous states has shown that that's bullshit? But everything that comes out of his mouth is bullshit. Everything that goes in is fat-saturated garbage, and everything that comes out is bullshit. And Trump uses mail-in ballots because, you know, he's too busy to go to a polling place. Jesus Christ. And the toilet rat has repeatedly claimed that his loss to Biden in 2020, even though he refused to say it's a loss, resulted from fraud, even though there have been more than 60 court decisions, and his own attorney general, who was shit-canned, said that that argument had no merit. So anyway, there you go. Oh, and as another ruling, now by the time you hear this podcast, there will be several more rulings on critical issues. I'm very concerned about how these fascists are going to rule where it concerns so-called birthright citizenship, the fact that people born in this country have citizenship due to the fact they were born in this country, which goes back to the 1800s, that rule, right? But anyway, one other ruling that the Supreme Court issued today was that the toilet rat's attempt to overturn the first verdict in favor of E. Jean Carroll, a $5 million verdict, that was the one in which a jury found him liable for sexually abusing Miss Carroll, and then defaming her eventually, which she got another $80 million jury verdict against this son of a bitch. This is the case, the $5 million case, is one in which the judge, I believe, when it was all over, said to him, forcing the toilet rat's stubby little fingers into E. Jean Carroll's private parts was rape, period. So the Supreme Court said no to Trump's appeal after a lower court upheld the verdict 3 years ago. And the Supreme Court rejected Trump's arguments that the trial was unfair because the judge allowed jurors to hear evidence of his past sexual violence against women. Jesus Christ. Okay, just wanted to share that with you. But the Supreme Court now has decisions to make the rest of this week before they take off until October. They're expected to wrap up their 2025-26 term this week. And there are eight cases still awaiting rulings, in some, including some of the most intensely debated. Now, the release of decisions took place this morning at 10 a.m. when some of the cases were the decisions were revealed. But the most anticipated ruling is on the toilet rat's executive order trying to restrict birthright citizenship, which was one of his first acts after he returned to the presidency last year. Another one is the Federal Trade Commission's removal protections. And in that one, a decades-old precedent could be overturned if the court rules in Trump's favor on his attempts to fire the Federal Trade Commissioner Rebecca Slaughter. I don't know if you've been following this case a bit. Trump tried to remove Slaughter, who's a Democratic commissioner, was first appointed in 2018. But he tried to get rid of her last year because her service was, in his word, inconsistent with his policies. And the act setting up the FTC, to begin with, permits the president to remove commissioners for cause. They've got to do something illegal, not just because they don't agree with this little prick, Donald Trump. And the Supreme Court ruled in 1935 that that was a just and proper barrier to firing FTC members. Way back in 1935, for Christ's sake, that, yeah, the president could fire a commissioner for cause, but it had to be for a reason, not just because the toilet rat. This particular bastard didn't agree with what the commissioner was saying. What else? Transgender athlete ban. That's another one. The fate of more than two dozen state laws banning transgender female students competing on girls and women's sports teams. That's what's at issue here. This is the latest major LGBTQ case to reach the court. And the court's fascist, racist majority seemed open to arguments back in January when this case was first presented from Idaho and West Virginia, defending those two states' ban on transgender women athletes. There have been 27 states in total that have passed laws prohibiting transgender female athletes from competing on teams consistent with their identity. And there's a couple more very serious cases. Like I mentioned, the birthright citizenship is the one that is incredibly, incredibly important and serious. And if that decision is revealed while I'm recording this little old podcast, you can be certain that I'll pass it on, okay? Okay, what else? Let me descend into kind of teenage gossipy, whispery bullshit, okay? Donald Trump has a girlfriend. Oh, my God. Have you heard about this one? First of all, his wife, Melania, the illegal immigrant, Melania, hasn't been seen for weeks, which is unusual. She has just kind of made herself invisible, apparently, maybe because the toilet rat didn't want her around as he played nice with Natalie Harp. That's the, what is she, about 35 years old? 34 years old. But over the weekend, she was photographed and videotaped, all smiles with the toilet rat, especially yesterday in a rainstorm. Did you see that video? There they are standing under umbrellas, just chatting on with a bunch of other slime balls who work for the toilet rat. But there is his girlfriend. She's been described by her brother as the 80-year-old president's own personal fan club. That's what the brother said. And the brother has warned that this is bullshit. This should not be happening. But anyway, they were spotted strolling Sunday at the Trump National Golf Club in the D.C. suburbs. And photos and videos, this is just high school shit, bear with me. Photos and videos show the White House aide, Natalie, dressed all up in golf gear. Oh, yes. Enraptured by the president. And the Daily Beast reported, even in seemingly quiet moments, this woman was smiling, laughing, and looking adoringly at her president. Oh, my goodness sakes. Ah. According to the Daily Beast, she was also seen with him earlier Sunday, visiting Lafayette Square. That's the public park just across the street from the White House that Trump has described as the entrance to the White House. Trump brought his girlfriend with him to inspect renovations, and she was seen grinning broadly as the toilet rat spoke, at one point showing him and others present something on her phone. Oh, I wonder what that was. Now, Natalie, may I call you Natalie? Natalie has recently landed in the spotlight following new accounts of her relationship. And it was reported in the book, the new book that's out by Maggie Haberman and Jonathan Swan, which has gotten tremendous and justifiable attention. The book entitled Inside the Imperial Presidency of Donald Trump. But anyway, Ms. Harp is said to have left gushing letters for Trump in his, quote, personal spaces, end quote. What the fuck? What would that be? The bathroom? The bedroom? She's left gushing letters for Trump before joining the White House staff. And one of the letters reportedly, according to these authors, said, quote, "You are all that matters to me." And there were some messages so bizarre that Susie Wiles, who later became the Toilet Rat's chief of staff, Susie Wiles, according to the two book authors, once asked herself, after reading this shit, "Where am I?" You're a freshman in high school, sweetheart. And Michael Wolff, in his book from last year entitled All or Nothing, How Trump Recaptured America, Michael Wolff also cataloged a set of eyebrow-raising notes that Natalie wrote to the Toilet Rat. And Wolff wrote this, quote, "In this pile of papers, she also frequently includes personal notes to him and notes that, you know, say, 'You're the alpha and the omega, the be-all and end-all. What would life be without you?'" Oh, Jesus. Really? Oh, my God. The last time someone said that to me or any other guy or girl that I know was, like I said, in maybe not even high school, maybe middle school. I seem to remember comments like that from children writing of their undying love to other children. We've all done it, right? But the Toilet Rat is 80 fucking years old, and this woman is 34. I mean, really? Michael Wolff said there was widespread concern with Trump's among Trump's group of co-conspirators over Ms. Harp's love letters. Michael Wolff said, quote, Natalie Harp's story, I'll get it right, folks. He says, as a piece of work, everybody was in a major kerfuffle over this, including the Secret Service, warning the President of the United States or warning aides to the President, whose job it was to bring to the President whether they did or did not is debatable, to bring these warnings to him, that they saw her as a danger to herself and to him. And the brother, Preston Harp, said that his sister's relationship with the Toilet Rat is, quote, very unhealthy. Oh, my, my, my. This shit never ends, does it, huh? All right, Truth Seekers, I'll be back after the break. I hope you'll be here. I'm Mike Malloy.

0: I'm Rick Smith.
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0: And this is Labor History in Two. On this day in labor history, the year was 1938. That was the day the Keene Mountain coal mine exploded near Grundy, Virginia. Described as a flame-belching volcano, the explosion killed 45 and injured 3 more. It is considered one of the worst mining disasters in the history of Virginia. One surviving miner described the scene saying, quote, "I saw coal-carrying cars, motors, slate, and timbers spouted as if from a cannon." The state mine inspector determined the miners had been killed instantly. The mine had just opened the year before and produced 40 railroad cars of coal a day. But the mine was also owned by the Red Jacket Coal Company. In Mingo County, West Virginia, years earlier, Red Jacket had been a key player in keeping the UMWA out, making its employees sign yellow dog contracts and winning injunctions against union organizing. As a member of the Williamson Coal Operators Association, Red Jacket contributed to the hostile anti-union environment that created the conditions for the Matewan Massacre and the Battle of Blair Mountain in the early 20s. They called in Baldwin Phelps detectives to start evicting Matewan strikers from company housing. In the aftermath of the 1938 explosion, new mine safety regulations were demanded. The inspectors were finally given the legal right to conduct inspections over the protest of mine owners in 1941. However, there was no power to enforce the new regulation. The Phipps family commemorated the disaster in its 1965 song, Red Jacket Mine.

0: such a fright.
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0: What a scene on that sad Friday night.
2: A $31,000 medical bill, a four-week delay for a critical test. And this didn't happen to someone unfamiliar with the system. It happened to someone who spent decades working inside it. Welcome to Code WAC, where we break down how healthcare really works in America and what it means for you and your family. Today, we're talking about insurance denials, hidden incentives, and why getting care can feel like navigating a system designed to stop you. Our guest is Bob Coleman, a retired healthcare professional who spent more than 40 years serving veterans through the U.S. Department of Veterans Affairs as a clinical pharmacist, medical informaticist, and researcher. His work included focusing on improving patient outcomes through evidence-based medicine. Since retiring, he's turned his attention to healthcare system reform, authoring the e-books Unnecessary Deaths and Hostile Takeover, How Wall Street and Congress Hijacked American Healthcare, and How We Can Take It Back.
3: I had a set of specialized diagnostic tests at a cancer center in Seattle. And what I expected was, and led to believe, was my insurance would cover the cost. But when the $31,000 plus bill came, it was a total shock. There essentially was no transparency beforehand and no simple explanation afterwards. And what struck me that after even decades of healthcare experience, it was difficult to understand what and why I was charged, how that price was determined. The experience made something very clear. Billing operates in a different system than care, and patients are largely outside that system.
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4: All right, welcome back, Truth Seekers. just a little bit of a follow-up on Trump and his young girlfriend. Her own brother, like I mentioned, Natalie Harp's brother, Preston, said that Trump is, quote, a national embarrassment, end quote. And he said his sister's relationship with the national embarrassment is, quote, very unhealthy. Now, it's been reported that this woman has become the toilet rat's, quote, closest confidant. She trails him around the White House, apparently ready to take on any task. Some of those requests, the tasks that Trump has asked her to perform, oh God, don't think about that too long, have included grabbing MAGA merchandise when asked, or showering him with favorable stories from right-wing websites. She carries a portable printer with her, I think, that where she can look up these stories and print them off and hand them to him, like you would feed ducks in a park or squirrels or something, right? And she's earned herself the nickname among the inner circle of the toilet rat. She's called, quote, the human printer. She also suggests some of his Pravda social insane posts. And by the way, we taxpayers are paying her $150,000 a year as she works for the toilet rat in the White House. How about that? Now, the White House press secretary, one of Trump's chief bitches, that would be Carolyn Leavitt, told the Daily Beast that, quote, Natalie

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5: About this slimy bastard. I mean, what the hell? It is Monday. Supreme Court is issuing all sorts of critical decisions this week, probably a couple more today. But according to the Daily Beast, I love this, quote, President Donald Trump awoke in a fury on Monday morning and immediately launched into an angry rant about his state fair flop. Yeah, it hasn't worked out too well, has it, for this unconscionable prick? It's called the Great American State Fair, and it's delivered by Freedom 250, which is not the official celebration of our 250th anniversary. This is the Toilet Rats organization, Freedom 250. And it started last week, as you know. So far it's been bogged down by all sorts of issues, including over this weekend, the weather. And it's gotten a lot of criticism because it's just a fuck-up, just a stupid-ass situation. And Trump has noticed the criticism. He started at 6:27 this morning on Pravda Social with this post, quote, "Do you think people appreciate what fantastic job I did in building and operating the Great American State Fair at the National Mall, packed with happy people and everybody loving it? Ask yourself this simple question. Do you," this is all caps, "do you think that Obama or sleepy Joe Biden could have done it? The answer is no." Oh, you miserable fuck. Now, the Toilet Rat has begun referring to former President Barack Obama as Obama, including in a post earlier this month that attacked Obama's Iran nuclear deal. Jesus, this guy. But the so-called fair, the Great American State Fair, oh, give me a fucking break. Have you seen some of the pictures and videos of this abortion? Jesus. His fair is struggling to get off the ground after it opened last Wednesday. There were power cuts on the first day that knocked out the food hall, which meant all the ice cream turned to slush. Generator problems shut down the Ferris wheel. And of course, as you know, a bunch of the performers who were scheduled to appear at this event pulled out. One of them that did not pull out was Vanilla Ice. Oh, Jesus, there's a real champion, right? He didn't join the exodus of artists canceling their shows, but he ended up having his own performance canceled anyway because of bad weather. And weather problems have been one of the big booger bears at this bullshit. Extreme heat and rain forced organizers to close the fair yesterday afternoon. And when they announced the shutdown on a digital billboard, organizers urged attendees to check for updates on social media channels of Freedom 250. And by the way, when they put that message up, they totally misspelled the organization's name. They spelled Freedom, F-R-E-E-E. Jesus, these assholes. Which obviously prompted a fresh line of ridicule online. Now, during this entire event, questions have...

have arisen over attendance. Reuters news agency photographs showing, I wouldn't even call them crowds, sparse crowds. And the Fox Sewer host insisted there were thousands of visitors at this abortion, despite criticism from skeptics and visual evidence that no, people are not showing up in the thousands. But, you know, these assholes at the Fox Sewer, they do whatever they think is going to be to the toilet rats, get the toilet rats' approval. Now, all 50 states were supposed to be represented with a booth at the Great American State Fair, but some opted out due to, well, the explanation was high cost to taxpayers or the inability to secure sponsors for a certain area. Yeah, that makes sense. And other states have chosen not to attend after this so-called nonpartisan event suddenly seemed all about the toilet rat. No surprise there. The toilet rat said that this fair marked the beginning of what he's calling America's new golden age. And he promised even bigger festivities on July 4th, when he's going to bless us all with yet another speech. Oh, joy. Huh? Now, footage showed very little attendance the next day, and the toilet rat logged on to Pravda Social to try to soothe himself a little bit. You know, this is what he wrote, quote, "The crowd was incredible last night, packed to the brim. At least 45,000 people were there with a huge television and online audience. I wish we were able to have an even larger area, which we will be able to do on July 4th when I'll be speaking again. The airplane flyovers and music were fantastic. Everybody stayed right until the end of my speech because they loved hearing about a truly successful America," end quote. Now, there are at least seven delusional lies in that little paragraph of garbage. But that's just the toilet rat. That's what he does. Again, you know, maybe let's pretend there really is some hairy thunderer existing in the skies, you know, the Judeo-Christian Muslim God. Well, God must be really pissed off. The second time in 3 days, this weather forced the shutdown yesterday of the Great American State Fair. Organizers said they are actively monitoring conditions and the safety of our guests, staff, and partners remains our top priority. Jesus Christ. Oh, I mean, everything this guy touches turns to boiled owl shit. There's just no question about it. I mean, he is just such a jack-off. He really is. There is something I want to share with you. It was written by John Lovett at Daily Beast podcast. And under the heading Party Pooper, let me share this with you. This is what Lovett wrote. President Donald Trump has turned what could have been a rare moment to celebrate the country's 250th anniversary into another display of his own ego. That's according to former Obama speechwriter John Lovett. Speaking on the Daily Beast podcast, Lovett explained that Congress had created the nonpartisan America 250 to celebrate the occasion, but Trump hijacked it by creating his own competing group called Freedom 250, which has totally politicized America's Independence Day. Lovett lamented the Freedom 250 kickoff event, which featured a partisan MAGA speech from Trump, a performance from FBI Director Katya Patel's girlfriend,
amateur country music singer Alexis Wilkins, and Transportation Secretary Sean Duffy using the word libtard to describe musicians who declined to perform at the Trumpy event. Lovett said, quote, I do think it's worth taking a moment to say, wow, like, okay, these are all the ways in which Trump has made this about him and made it worse. Lovett added, quote, what about the alarm that's not going off about how great it could have been to have literally any other president at this moment to have a big unifying patriotic event that would have been across the whole country? What a great shame it is that we have this kind of depraved person in charge, end quote. Now, as you can probably guess, Lovett is a Democrat, and he explained that he believed if other Republicans were president, quote, some aspect of what they would have done for America's 250th would have probably annoyed me. But he added that a Democratic administration celebration would have had parts that would have annoyed Republicans. Yeah, I agree with that. Anything that had to do with equality or due process or justice or truth or honor or dignity would have really, on the part of the Democrats, would have really pissed off the Republicans, a.k.a. Christian fascists. Still, Lovett noted that the people pissed off at a Democratic administration in power during the 250th would have, quote, taken the responsibility of representing the whole country seriously to understand that this wasn't just about them or their political prerogatives, end quote. Lovett added this, quote, it's a rare moment when you could have actually had a beautiful, like, American patriotic celebration. I'll be cringy and say I'm sad that we don't get to have that. But instead, we have this ridiculous, incompetent boob. Yeah. And then Lovett listed off several of the failures of the so-called Great American State Fair that's been going on. Lovett said, quote, the Ferris wheel isn't working. The reflection pool is green. Ice cream is melting. Nobody's showing up. States feel like they should cancel, and they're right to do so. Nobody wants to be associated with this guy, and it's just a big bummer. He added this, quote, and I know it's just a party, and we got bigger fish to fry, but I do think it's okay to take a moment and say, you know what, like, this is a dark moment, and it is a shame we have fallen so low that this is what it would look like to forever. For how we marked an important milestone in the country, in the history of this country. That's where I'm at. Oh, and I hope they fix the pool. End quote, John Lovett. There's nothing that can be said in a positive sense about the so-called Freedom 250 bullshit or the Great American State Fair, whatever these events are called. It's ridiculous. It's all about the slimy toilet rat. He is incapable of thinking beyond his own skin, his own scalp. He can't get out of this swarming mess of ego craziness that exists inside him. Even with his little bitch following him along now, his girlfriend. I mean, she's doing her best to feed into Trump's sick ego. And apparently she's doing a pretty good job. There she was. I keep going back to those videos that were put up all over social media from yesterday. Two sweethearts standing in the rain under their umbrellas. Oh, 80-year-old asshole Donald Trump and 34-year-old girlfriend, what's her name? Oh, just all, you know, Sunday in the rain in the park. What could be more romantic? Ah. By the way, where in the hell is Melania? Oh, well. All right. Moving right along. Ryan Fournier. I mentioned this. I think I mentioned this on the weekend podcast also. This guy is a mega activist. Ryan Fournier.
Fournier, however you pronounce it. He's also a co-founder with another asshole of Students for Trump. Well, Ryan was arrested last Thursday morning on a cocaine charge, which, by the way, is his third arrest since May. This is still June. D.C. police executed a search warrant at Fournier's luxury Washington apartment. This is according to Raw Story. They found a bag of white powder that field tested positive for, you guessed it, cocaine. This is all according to court records. He was charged with misdemeanor cocaine possession. Now, that arrest occurred as this little prick is already facing a domestic violence case. Now, keep in mind who this shithead is. He's co-founder of Students for Trump. In late May, according to an arrest warrant, Fournier punched a woman in the face while he was drunk. He got on top of her and threatened to kill everyone in the room. This is according to court records. His roommate called 911. They busted this fucker, and when he was taken to court, of course, he pled not guilty. A judge ordered him to stay away from this woman, but this little prick texted her anyway, which led to a second arrest in June for contempt, you know, for violating a court order. And that June arrest came during a Secret Service investigation into a separate scheme. Fournier's friend, a guy named Jordan Daly, had allegedly began flashing a fake Secret Service badge around Washington, telling people he was assigned to protect Fournier. This is according to the Bulwark. This other freak, Jordan Daly, allegedly boasted that the pair planned to bring guns to that horrible cage fight at the White House a couple of weeks ago on Trump's birthday, right? Fournier's troubles stretch all the way back to 2023. He was charged in North Carolina with striking a woman in the forehead with a gun. Students for Trump, huh? And the co-founder of Students for Trump, another asshole named John Lambert, he was sentenced to 13 months in prison in 2021 for running a fake law firm that stole thousands of dollars from people who thought they were clients of this law firm. Lambert, his lawyer, named Fournier as a co-conspirator. Fournier cooperated with prosecutors, and he avoided charge. Well, I mean, this is so typical of anything associated with Trump. Anything, anybody, any idea, anything. It is corrupt. It is illegal. It is violent. It is vicious. But this is what the slimy toilet rat loves. He wants violence. He wants people who beat up women, hit them with guns, or grabs them in their privates. He wants them. And around the time of his May arrest, Fournier announced on LinkedIn that he was serving as deputy director of public affairs at the Justice Department. And that slimy organization has never confirmed the claim. Of course, they haven't denied it either. So his domestic violence case is scheduled for a hearing next week, July 7th. This is Students for Trump, the two founders, both criminals, liars, dirty, scummy, male, white thugs. But this is what they do. This is what they do. And Trump loves them for it. Jesus. All right. Quick shifting of gears here. Oh, man. I just feel like I, you know, stepped out of a shitstorm. But anyway, yesterday, the head of the World Health Organization said the deadly heat wave now boiling across Europe,
guess you've been hearing about this. I realize our focus is on Trump and the destruction he's doing to this country, but French authorities say that more than 1,000 people have died in that country last week alone. And the World Health Organization said this heat wave is the predicted and horrifying result that climate scientists and human rights advocates have been warning about for decades. Of course it is. And Truth Seeker, it's going to get worse. In a social media post yesterday, the World Health Organization Secretary General said, quote, driven by climate change and global warming, the phenomenon of the so-called once-in-a-generation heat wave is now occurring nearly annually. We were warned, end quote. So, this guy, Dr. Tedros, I wouldn't attempt to pronounce his last name, he cited over 1,300 excess deaths across Europe just last week as temperatures broke records in nation after nation. And Tedros added, quote, the heat stress is often called the silent killer, end quote. And keep in mind that European homes, because of their geographic location, homes, workplaces, and schools were not built for these kinds of temperatures, and very few have any access to air conditioning. Tedros said, quote, Europe is the fastest warming continent on Earth, heating at twice the global average. Right now, 150 million people are living under extreme heat. Hundreds have died. Schools are shut. Grids are buckling. Well, how do you answer that? I mean, what is there to say when that kind of reality is presented? When we read about it, when we hear about it, or if the people in Europe are living in it, what is there to say? Ever since the 60s, we have been warned about this. Decade after decade after decade, climate scientists trying to get the point across. And the climate deniers, the capitalists, the Christians, the death-dealing organizations that exist inside the human family have been telling us that the science was wrong, that there was no such thing. And the worst part to me, the capitalists kept saying, this is a lie put out by the liberals and the communists to destroy our economy. Well, here we are, right? All right, True Seekers, I'll see you tomorrow, I hope. Stay safe. Keep it lit. I'm Mike Malloy.

0: I'm Rick Smith, and this is Labor History in Two.
1: On this day in labor history, the year was 1938. That was the day the Keene Mountain coal mine exploded near Grundy, Virginia. Described as a flame-belching volcano, the explosion killed 45 and injured 3 more. It is considered one of the worst mining disasters in the history of Virginia. One surviving miner described the scene saying, quote, "I saw coal-carrying cars, motors, slate, and timbers spouted as if from a cannon." The state mine inspector determined the miners had been killed instantly. The mine had just opened the year before and produced 40 railroad cars of coal a day. But the mine was also owned by the Red Jacket Coal Company. In Mingo County, West Virginia, years earlier, Red Jacket had been a key player in keeping the UMWA out, making its employees sign yellow dog contracts and winning injunctions against union organizing. As a member of the Williamson Coal Operators Association, Red Jacket contributed to the hostile anti-union environment that created the conditions for the Matewan Massacre and the Battle of Blair Mountain in the early 20s. They called in Baldwin Phelps detectives to start evicting Matewan strikers from company housing. In the aftermath of the 1938 explosion, new mine safety regulations were demanded. The inspectors were finally given the legal right to conduct inspections over the protest of mine owners in 1941. However, there was no power to enforce the new regulations. The Phipps family commemorated the disaster in its 1965 song, Red Jacket Mine.

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2: A $31,000 medical bill, a four-week delay for a critical test. 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
3: I had a set of specialized diagnostic tests at a cancer center in Seattle. 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
1: 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Hi, I'm Brad Bannon, the host of Deadline DC. I'm a national democratic and progressive strategist. I'm a political analyst for News Radio KNX 97.1 FM in Los Angeles and the publisher of my own Substack page every week you can read the Bannon Ballot Blitz. Every week on the show, I talk to the people and to the players behind the policies and politics that guide our great nation forward, or at least try to keep it from going backwards under Trump 2.0. This is Media Monday on Deadline DC. In the first half hour, Cedric Layton, CNN military analyst, gives us a situation update on the state of affairs in Iran and Ukraine. Then in the second half hour, Tara Devlin, the host of the Terror Buster podcast, previews the nation's 250th birthday celebration and discusses whether or not the surge in patriotism will give a boost to Donald Trump's flagging fortunes. Before we get to our first guest, though, we're going to play this clip from Fox News. And to set this up for our radio listeners who won't be able to watch this clip, in this half hour, our clip is Senator John Kennedy, the soon-to-be former senator from Louisiana, who believes that the Trump administration should prosecute the war in Iran more aggressively.
2: Iran right now is like a really old man who can't afford to catch a cold. We have degraded them deeply. That's why we went in. They've got three wheels down and they're axle dragging. So when the press says they're holding all the cards, they're wrong. I think we should continue to do what we've been doing. If Iran wants to hit us, we hit them back twice as hard. Will this go on for 60 days? I don't know. But we shouldn't give in. No deal for me is okay. A bad deal isn't. Now, at the end of a reasonable period of time, 60 days or whatever, I think we ought to go back in, go Catwoman on them again. I think we, once again, we should eat them up and spit the bones on the floor. And we should adopt the Navy's plan of escorting ships through the strait.
1: That was Senator John Kennedy, the soon-to-be former Republican senator from Louisiana, basically making the argument that the Trump administration should be more aggressive against Iran than it has been. I wanted to play this clip for a couple of different reasons. First of all, it is a segue to introducing our first guest, CNN military analyst Cedric Layton. Second, I think it's ironic or interesting that Senator Kennedy is criticizing the president for not pursuing the war aggressively enough. The president just handed Senator Kennedy a big primary loss in his reelection in Louisiana. So that's why I call him soon to be former Senator Kennedy. And third, it underlines the problems that the Trump administration is failing. It's getting criticism from most Americans, actually, if you believe the public opinion polls, that we shouldn't have gone to war in the first place, much less pursue it more aggressively. And it also indicates that the president's collecting flack from his own Republican base. With that, I want to introduce our guest, CNN military analyst Cedric Layton. Welcome back to Deadline DC, Cedric. It's always a pleasure to have you on the show.
3: Oh, Brett, it's great to be back with you. Thank you so much for having me.
1: Okay, I'm going to ask you a simple question, Cedric, and I'm not sure there's a simple answer. A couple of weeks ago, the United States and Iran signed a memorandum of understanding, I believe it was called, that was supposed to end the war, but there seems to be still a lot of bullets flying and missiles and bombs flying over Iran. Are we still at war with Iran or not?
3: Well, Brad, technically we are at war with Iran, although it's weird because the war was never declared, but there's clearly a state of hostilities between us and Iran. So legally speaking, the closest thing that where we are right now is we're in a ceasefire that has been interrupted by some level of fighting between Iran and the United States, but it's been actually fairly limited in when you look at it in totality. But it's still dangerous. So technically, we are at war with them, but there is a ceasefire that is kind of holding at the moment.
1: What do you mean by kind of holding?
3: Well, there were several ships that have been attacked in the Strait of Hormuz, either approaching it or in the Strait itself, and that resulted in the U.S. responding to those attacks by taking out some Iranian military installations. We're, basically looking at radars, missile installations, anti-aircraft batteries, things like that. These are standard targets. Though that we were told were basically eliminated, but interestingly enough, the Iranians have reconstituted them in and around the Strait of Hormuz. But the area that we targeted for the U.S. counterstrikes was in and around the strait, nowhere else in Iran. The Iranians not only hit both a tanker and a cargo ship, but they also attempted to hit targets in Kuwait and in Bahrain. They were not successful in hitting those targets. The only thing they hit in Bahrain was an apartment building. Luckily, no one was killed. But it's still dangerous, but these are very limited engagements compared to what things were like just a few weeks ago.
1: Now, just from listening to you describe the situation, it doesn't sound to the layman such as I am that the Straits of Hormuz is open to shipping, is it or is it, isn't it?
3: Well, it's partially open, and I see it this way, and I know that sounds confusing, but the basic idea is that there is a southern corridor that runs along the coast of Oman. Basically, the Strait of Hormuz is bordered by both Oman and by Iran. So the one that's in the southern part, which is along the Omani coast, that does allow ships to go through, usually under U.S. Navy or other escort. As of last Wednesday, there were about 73 cargo ships that went through on that day. Then it went rapidly down during the fighting from 73 to 54, and then less than 40 2 days after that. So that is compared to about 120 to 140 or so ships per day before the war. So you can see that it's only partially open, and there are some ships that are getting through, but it's nowhere near the volume that we had pre-war.
1: Let me ask you another question about Iran. There have been news reports that the United States is running low after the war or whatever it is we're fighting against Iran, that U.S. munitions supplies, the weapons, are running low. The Secretary of War denies this. What's your assessment?
3: We are running low on weapons and munitions especially, and a lot of the munitions that we expended are the kind that would be needed for the defense of targets in Ukraine, for example. So we're talking about Patriot batteries, HIMARS systems, things that are used in order to protect our military assets, our bases, and our missile installations. So we are running short of them. We don't have the defense industrial base to produce the weapons.
1: And unfortunately, Unfortunately, we're running out of time before we go to take a break. Our guest in this segment is Cedric Layton, the CNN military analyst, and we will be back with more of Deadline DC, and we'll talk about Ukraine after this brief break for our radio listeners. So don't go anywhere. We'll still be online on TV.
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5: Is labor history in tune. On this day in labor history, the year was 1938. That was the day the Keene Mountain coal mine exploded near Grundy, Virginia. Described as a flame-belching volcano, the explosion killed 45 and injured 3 more. It is considered one of the worst mining disasters in the history of Virginia. One surviving miner described the scene saying, quote, "I saw coal-carrying cars, motors, slate, and timbers spouted as if from a cannon." The state mine inspector determined the miners had been killed instantly. The mine had just opened the year before and produced 40 railroad cars of coal a day. But the mine was also owned by the Red Jacket Coal Company. In Mingo County, West Virginia, years earlier, Red Jacket had been a key player in keeping the UMWA out, making its employees sign yellow dog contracts and winning injunctions against union organizing. As a member of the Williamson Coal Operators Association, Red Jacket contributed to the hostile anti-union environment that created the conditions for the Matewan Massacre and the Battle of Blair Mountain in the early 20s. They called in Baldwin Phelps detectives to start evicting Matewan strikers from company housing. In the aftermath of the 1938 explosion, new mine safety regulations were demanded. The inspectors were finally given the legal right to conduct inspections over the protest of mine owners in 1941. However, there was no power to enforce the new regulations. The Phipps family commemorated the disaster in its 1965 song, Red Jacket Mine.

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0: What a scene on that sad Friday night.
2: A $31,000 medical bill, a four-week delay for a critical test. 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Since retiring, he's turned his attention to healthcare system reform, authoring the e-books Unnecessary Deaths and Hostile Takeover, How Wall Street and Congress Hijacked American Healthcare, and How We Can Take It Back.
3: I had a set of specialized diagnostic tests at a cancer center in Seattle. 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
4: wow,
3: it was a total shock. 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The experience made something very clear. Billing operates in a different system than care, and patients are largely outside that system.
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5: Welcome back to Deadline DC with Brad Bannon. Our guest in this half hour is Cedric Layton, Colonel U.S. Air Force retired and currently CNN military analyst. Let's flip the page and move around the globe to the Ukraine. Cedric, what's going on in the Ukraine? Again, my casual observation, I don't pay nearly as much attention to this as you do, which is why we frequently ask you on the show, is that Ukraine is doing a pretty good job fighting off the Russians. What's your assessment?
6: Yeah, that's actually true, Brad. And one of the things that the Ukrainians are doing quite ably is to go after Russian fuel supplies. There's a lot of photographic and video evidence on social media showing long lines of cars that are waiting for gas, not only in Crimea, which is an area that is being targeted by Ukraine, and it is a former Ukrainian territory being occupied by the Russians. That, you know, is one aspect. But to those gas lines are not just in occupied territories like Crimea. They extend to all parts of Russia, all parts of the Russian Federation, and that includes the areas in and around Moscow. It includes areas as far afield as Irkutsk in Siberia, and it also indicates that the Ukrainians have developed a long-range strike capability that is basically grown in-house. They created it on their own, using missile technologies and drone technologies that allows them to extend their range to beyond 2,000 miles beyond the Ukrainian-Russian border. So in that sense, the Ukrainians are at a great advantage because not only are they striking the oil supply areas, but they're also striking the component manufacturing facilities, in other words, the factories of missile components and artillery shell components. So they're striking at the Russian supply lines, and they're doing it extremely effectively. Now, the Russians are advancing slightly in one particular area on the Eastern Front, but their advances are basically very small, and they don't compare with some of the Ukrainian advances that are happening in other sectors along that front.
5: Okay, let me ask you this. I don't know if anybody actually knows the specific figures, but do you have any idea on the magnitude of Russian casualties since they invaded Ukraine in the first place?
6: So most estimates put the Russian casualty rate at anywhere from 1 million to 1.5 million, that is including killed and wounded. So a conservative estimate would be that somewhere around 350,000 Russian soldiers were killed in this war since 2020, February of 2022. The remainder being wounded. It does not account for all of the wounded, and it does not account for, I think, some of the missing as well. So it is still a very brutal war. It is still a war that where there's a lot of innovation that is going on, between the two sides, and both the Russians and the Ukrainians are innovating. It's just that the Ukrainians are innovating at a much faster rate, and the casualty rates are much, much higher on the Russian side. The Ukrainian side casualties are probably killed and wounded less than 300,000.
5: Okay, before we move on, I need to do something that I'm supposed to do coming out of the break. I want to welcome back our radio listeners who were on a brief vacation from us. And I want to remind our radio listeners that if they want to watch us, watch Deadline DC as well as listen to it, they can do that at x.com/@Brad Bannon, at facebook.com/DeadlineDC with Brad Bannon /videos, and at youtube.com/@DeadlineDC. Cedric, we've talked about the Russian casualties and the shortages of oil. Is this putting any internal political pressure on Vladimir Putin?
6: Well, that's a great question. There is a lot of activity in social media spheres within Russia, including among military bloggers who are often very pro-Kremlin and pro-invasion of Ukraine, indicates that Putin is under a lot of strain and a lot of stress. And basically what we're potentially looking at is there is a remote chance that there might be a mutiny or two within the Russian military. Now, having said that, they often have mutinies which are put down very quickly and very brutally. It does not appear that Putin will relinquish power anytime soon. It does not appear that any of these mutinies or potential mutinies will have the effect of driving him from power. But Russian history, as I've been reminded many times, is full of surprises, and it is possible that what at first seems like nothing, like a small disturbance, becomes a much greater thing. And we almost had it when Prigozhin tried to take over and then was thwarted by Putin. Putin still controls a lot of the levers of power, but those levers are basically subject to a weakened grip right now.
5: Okay, let me ask you a more general question. Ukraine has successfully resist the Russian invasion. Mm-hmm. Iran apparently has held off the United States military force. Why have these smaller powers been able to withstand the assaults of major powers like Russia and the United States?
6: Well, the larger powers, in this case, both Russia and sadly the United States, have not understood what the asymmetric advantages of smaller powers can be. We just have to look a little bit in our more recent history, such as with Vietnam, to see how a smaller power can disturb how a larger power conducts its business, and how, whether or not the military of the larger power is actually suited for the kind of combat.
5: Also, like the American Revolution, the colonials against the British.
6: Absolutely. Yeah, 250 years ago, that is 100% true. We were the guerrilla force. And that guerrilla force was then subject to, you know, some discipline, and you know, through Baron von Steuben, for example, at Valley Forge, and it became a much more professionalized force throughout the revolution. But just with the subsequent wars, the American Continental Army was able to adapt, and it's that adaptability, and the British were not. It's the fact that the greater powers are often more bureaucratized in their military, and they're less able to adapt to the changing situation like the smaller powers are.
5: Okay. One last question. I got about 30 seconds for this. There are naval exercises going on with the United States and its Pacific allies. What do you think the Chinese think about all this?
6: Well, one of the things that they like to do is watch those exercises. So the Chinese see this as, you know, normal operations, but they look at these operations as being a precursor to American efforts to go after the Chinese should the Chinese invade Taiwan. Whether or not we do that remains to be seen. The Chinese, of course, are developing offensive capabilities of their own.
5: Unfortunately, that's all the time we have, Cedric. I want to thank you again for joining us. Our guest in this half hour was Cedric Layton, CNN military analyst. We'll be back with more of Deadline DC with Brad Bannon in a minute.
1: I'm Rick Smith, and this is Labor History.
4: Welcome back to Yeah, That's a Pepper Thing. First up, we've got Harrison wrapping his Dr. Pepper in a tiny quilt so it feels at home. Oh, how tender. That's a Pepper Thing! And over to Becca, who's whispering affirmations to her can.
7: You're sweet. You're unique. You're the best thing I ever poured over ice.
4: She swears it makes it taste better. It's not a science thing, but it's a Pepper Thing! Why do they all do it? All for that sweet, delicious, truly one-of-a-kind taste of Dr. Pepper. It's a Pepper Thing!
1: On this day in labor history, the year was 1938. That was the day the Keene Mountain coal mine exploded near Grundy, Virginia. Described as a flame-belching volcano, the explosion killed 45 and injured three more. It is considered one of the worst mining disasters in the history of Virginia. One surviving miner described the scene saying, quote, "I saw coal-carrying cars, motors, slate, and timbers spouted as if from a cannon." The state mine inspector determined the miners had been killed instantly. The mine had just opened the year before and produced 40 railroad cars of coal a day. But the mine was also owned by the Red Jacket Coal Company. In Mingo County, West Virginia, years earlier, Red Jacket had been a key player in keeping the UMWA out, making its employees sign yellow dog contracts and winning injunctions against union organizing. As a member of the Williamson Coal Operators Association, Red Jacket contributed to the hostile anti-union environment that created the conditions for the Matewan Massacre and the Battle of Blair Mountain in the early 20s. They called in Baldwin Phelps detectives to start evicting Matewan strikers from company housing. In the aftermath of the 1938 explosion, new mine safety regulations were demanded. The inspectors were finally given the legal right to conduct inspections over the protest of mine owners in 1941. However, there was no power to enforce the new regulations. The Phipps family commemorated the disaster in its 1965 song, Red Jacket Mine Explosion.

0: such a fright.
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2: A $31,000 medical bill. A four-week delay for a critical test. And this didn't happen to someone unfamiliar with the system. 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Since retiring, he's turned his attention to healthcare system reform, authoring the e-books Unnecessary Deaths and Hostile Takeover, How Wall Street and Congress Hijacked American Healthcare, and How We Can Take It Back.
3: I had a set of specialized diagnostic tests at a cancer center in Seattle. 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Billing operates in a different system than care, and patients are largely outside that system.
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0: Bannon. We have a special treat for you in this half hour. Our guest is Tara Devlin, the host of the Terror Buster podcast. I was on Tara's podcast a couple of weeks ago, and I had a great time. And I'm glad she's here today to return the favor.
1: Yes, and you will be back.
0: We had
1: such a great time, and the audience did too, I have to say. It was a really lively chat, and it was great. Thank you. Thank you so much.
0: Okay, before we get to Tara, though, we have an audio clip to show you. The clip is from Fox News. This is for our radio listeners who won't be able to see the clip. It is a studio panel, Fox studio panel at the Trump Great American Fair, talking about the big crowds there. But there's no one in the there's no crowd in the picture, which I just think it's a great clip. Anyway, let's go ahead and play it.
2: Happy early birthday, America. We're celebrating already at the Great American State Fair. Man, we've got thousands of people celebrating this birthday with us, Tommy.
3: Really? And sometimes the pictures really don't tell the full story, because if you look behind us, you see, okay, there are a couple hundred people back there, but the truth is, when you make your way over here and you're in this lot, you're in a wash of people.
4: Do you ever in your wildest dreams think you may be doing your Sunday show from a state fair on the National Mall? How great is this?
5: It's really something. And the weather, not the best today, but people are still coming out.
4: People are still coming. And listen, we need rain, so we'll take it. Well, the farmers need the rain, so we're going to be okay with it.
5: We do need rain.
0: You know, that is a great clip for a couple of reasons.
1: I love it.
0: It just shows you. Makes a serious point about Fox News. Here they are raving about the crowds, and there's no crowd in their shot.
1: Right. You're like, wait
0: and because there was no crowd at Trump's Great American Fair. And, you know, it also introduces the question I wanted to ask you, Tara. It seems to me, and again, this is Tara Devlin, host of the Terror Buster podcast, it seems to me Trump is trying to milk the patriotic fever that is arising over the celebration of our nation's 250th birthday for his own political gains, to revive his sagging political fortunes. Is this celebration of our big sesquicentennial, I guess it is, going to help Trump politically?
1: Well, probably with his base, but his base are not leaving him no matter what anyway, and they are delusional, really, and they will believe whatever they are told on Fox News. Like it's like the people getting arrested at the reflecting pool. That's all part of the grift, where Trump can now say, we've arrested people at the reflecting pool for vandalism. You know what I mean? Even though, because it covers up his incompetence. It's the same thing he said to Zelensky that earned him his first impeachment, where he said, I want you to do me a favor, though. Just announce an investigation into Joe Biden. You don't have to do it. Just announce it. He needed the headlines. And that's what we're witnessing. But it is, you know, it's delusional. He sucks at business. He sucks at being a president. And just because he wraps himself in the flag, to me, it's really offensive, frankly.

0: Welcome back to Yeah, That's a Pepper Thing. First up, we've got Harrison wrapping his Dr. Pepper in a tiny quilt so it feels at home. Oh, how tender. That's a Pepper Thing! And over to Becca, who's whispering affirmations to her can.
1: You're sweet. You're unique. You're the best thing I ever poured over ice.
0: She swears it makes it taste better. It's not a science thing, but it's a Pepper Thing! Why do they all do it? All for that sweet, delicious, truly one-of-a-kind taste of Dr. Pepper. It's a Pepper Thing!
2: A divisive line, like Henry Wallace wrote in 1945, Vice President Henry Wallace wrote a warning against American fascism by FDR's vice president, saying that we can recognize the American fascists by their deliberate perversion of truth and fact. And they exploit every fissure of disunity, every line, every distinction without a difference that the American people that we have as human beings, they exploit that. They put the fissure, you know, they'll put a chisel in it and tear people apart no matter what. And it's really disgusting on our 250th anniversary. What a disgrace. Really, what a disgrace, I think.
3: You know, I think it was Upton Sinclair who said that when fascism comes to America,
2: yes,
3: it will come in a flag wrapped around a cross.
2: Yes. Yep. That's right. And he's 100% right. And when you're saying that, I was reminded they're trying to push, you know, of course, everything that they do. They're erasing all of what this America thingy is supposed to be about. And they're trying to inflict Christianity into public spaces more and more and more. And that is because, you know, they really are dragging us back to the system the founders fought a revolution to overthrow.
3: Yeah, and I believe next week on the 4th at the celebration that the White House, or what used to be the White House,
2: White Trash
3: going
2: House,
3: to be hours of Bible readings.
2: Really?
3: And,
2: and
3: the Texas state legislature just made it mandatory for public school students in the state to take Bible courses.
2: Oh, geez. Right. Well, I'm sure that this is, you know, this is part of the long project, and it's in Project 2025. So, and you gotta take it to its conclusion. This is the system that the founders overthrew. They want to do away with the social safety net. There's no social compact. There's no general welfare. We're not in this together. If you have a problem, if you fall on hard times, go to the church. You know, I mean, everything that they're doing is, you could take it directly from the Dark Ages. We've been here before, and this is why the founders overthrew the king and the intergenerational aristocracy, and they're trying to reestablish it here, which is a disgrace. I keep saying that word. I know that's one of Trump's favorite words, disgrace, because he is a disgrace, but he really is. That America is confusing to him. He doesn't understand it. He is confused by it. And that's why everything that makes America great actually makes us great. They hate, they loathe, they want to destroy. And they really are doing it. We have to be, especially today, reading all these Supreme Court rulings that came out. It's really concerning. Of course, they just handed him more power he has the power now to fire people on what were supposed to be nonpartisan boards of directors of the Department of Labor, the FCT, the FTC, and places where they're supposed to protect us from the powerful and the politically connected. Now you could just fire. He could just fire somebody that doesn't do his will. I don't understand how they think, you know, that is that's not an authoritarian, you know, king making kind of ruling. But so is immunity, I suppose. And then everything that they do, they concentrate power into the hands of the executive. Yeah,
3: and Donald Trump.
2: Right. It's unbelievable. So,
3: yeah, it's interesting that, you know, we're going to talk about some of the Supreme Court rulings in the next half hour, in the next segment. But what the Supreme Court has done, especially in the last few days, has given the president more unlimited.

0: power,
1: It's
0: which is exactly what the founders hoped wouldn't happen in
1: exactly.
0: 1776 when they overthrew a British king. Hobgoblins are consistent. Consistency is the hobgoblin of small minds, I guess. We're
1: There
0: going to
1: you
0: take a
1: go.
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3: Now, the top of the hour on the...
4: Welcome back to, yeah, That's a Pepper Thing. First up, we've got Harrison wrapping his Dr. Pepper in a tiny quilt so it feels at home.
5: Oh,
4: how tender. That's a Pepper Thing. And over to Becca, who's whispering affirmations to her can.
6: You're sweet. You're unique. You're the best thing I ever poured over ice.
4: She swears it makes it taste better. It's not a science thing, but it's a Pepper Thing. Why do they all do it? All for that sweet, delicious, truly one-of-a-kind taste of Dr. Pepper. It's a Pepper Thing.
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7: We're looking at upwards of 1.5 billion barrels of oil that were supposed to be produced this year across the Middle East, that now will not be. And that's increasingly a best case scenario.
8: Oil industry warns inventory is running dangerously low as Donald Trump's little excursion in Iran continues into its fourth month.
9: In some places, the mercury is a whopping 16 degrees Celsius, or 29 degrees Fahrenheit, higher than the average for this time of year.
8: Historic heat wave in Europe shatters temperature records. Plus, a whole bunch of stuff that happened while we were out.
10: All of that stuff and more straight ahead from BradBlog.com. I'm Brad Friedman.
8: And I'm Desi Doyen.
10: Stand by for 6 minutes of independent green news, politics, analysis, and snarky comment.
11: People are spending more on gas, but they're also spending more on everything else. And I think that that's a sign that you would see when people are optimistic about the future.
10: Yes, it's also a sign you would see when gas prices have gone through the roof along with inflation. Kevin Hassett, director of Donald Trump's National Economic Council. This is your Green News Report. Okay, Desi Doyen. I know you got a lot to get to. We've been gone for a week, so have at it.
8: All right. First up, while we were out, the U.S.-Israeli war on Iran remained in stalemate, despite Donald Trump's repetitive claims that a deal is, quote, very close. On Monday, global oil prices spiked once again after Iran halted the negotiations in the wake of ongoing U.S. and Israeli missile strikes. Because of the closure of the Strait of Hormuz, roughly 1.5 billion barrels of oil has been permanently removed from the market this year, according to oil commodities expert Rory Johnston. And many nations are not going back.
7: Countries that have been hit hardest by this, countries across Asia, are also the ones that were electrifying their fleets fastest prior to the war. And I think that if anything, this is going to boost those efforts and kind of redouble efforts to electrify and diversify away from this risk.
10: Well, that's good.
8: ExxonMobil warns that oil inventories will hit dangerously low levels in just weeks. Goldman Sachs on Monday projected that rising energy prices will persist through at least the end of this year, continuing to erode household spending power.
10: So most importantly, no matter how little oil is on the market, ExxonMobil will continue to make record profits.
8: Yes, they will.
10: Oh, good.
8: While we were out in Europe and the UK, an exceptionally early, deadly heat wave shattered temperature records for the month of May, in some places by as much as 29 degrees Fahrenheit, higher than average for this time of year, straining electric grids. London hit a record 95 degrees. Spain and France topped 100 degrees.
10: Yikes.
8: It's very dangerous because most buildings in Europe don't have air conditioning and are not designed for 21st century heat extremes. Scientists say that heat waves are becoming hotter, longer, and more frequent due to human-caused climate change, which the UN climate chief called, quote, a brutal reminder of the costs of global warming caused by burning fossil fuels.
10: And they're happening in the month of May?
8: Yes. While we were out in Washington State, 11 workers were killed in a chemical tank explosion at a paper manufacturer. Meanwhile, in Southern California, just a few miles away from Disneyland, a different massive chemical tank nearly exploded, forcing the evacuations of some 40,000 residents. Both incidents came in the wake of the Federal Chemical Safety Board issuing a warning over the Trump administration's disaster policy, saying the administration is taking, quote, a significant step backwards in preventing chemical disasters.
10: Yep, that sounds like them.
8: In other news, Donald Trump rescinded several 50-year-old executive orders that had restricted off-road vehicle use on fragile public lands. The new orders are intended to boost drilling and logging.
10: Of course.
8: The Trump Securities and Exchange Commission moved to repeal a Biden-era rule requiring large public companies to inform their investors of climate-related risks to their businesses. The Trump EPA doubled down on its efforts to make America polluted again by moving to postpone enforcement of Biden-era vehicle pollution limits. And the Trump Labor Department weakened Biden-era heat rules intended to protect workers from excessive heat exposure. Finally, a bit of good news. While we were out, a new study concluded that thanks to the explosive growth in clean energy technologies like wind, solar, and batteries, what used to be considered the worst-case climate change scenario now appears to have been averted. Climate science deniers like Donald Trump lied about the study, pretending to not understand the concept of the word scenario. However, researchers warn that humanity is still on a dangerous trajectory and must move faster away from burning climate-warming fossil fuels.
10: Well, that's good news, I think. I'll take it. For much more on all of these stories and the ones we couldn't get to today, check out our website at greennews.bradblog.com. Find, follow, and share us planet-wide on the social medias at Green News Report. I'm Brad Friedman.
8: And I'm Desi Doyen.
10: And this has been your Green News Report.
1: It could be worse.
5: It could be.
1: It could be worse.
5: It could be.
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0: Welcome back to Deadline DC with Brad Bannon. My guest in this half hour is Tara Devlin, host of the Tara Buster podcast. Tara, I want to turn to domestic politics here. You're coming to us live from New York City.
12: Mm-hmm.
0: Last week, New York State had primaries.
12: Mm-hmm.
0: And in New York City, the new mayor, Mondami, had a great day where he helped elect three new congressional Democrats to
12: yes.
0: Congress, all of whom shared his democratic socialism. Big victory for the mayor, wasn't it?
12: Oh, absolutely, because I think that people are sick of the status quo. That's what's happening.
0: I mean,
12: they're sick of the not just the right, but also the Democratic establishment got kicked to the curb. And Mondani did that here when he was elected mayor, too. He kicked the establishment down, in the teeth, thankfully. Especially Cuomo and, to me, the right wingers, as you know, I mean, watching Fox News, they are fomenting this fight. Oh, it's Democrats in disarray, as always. But I think that what we need to talk about are the policies. What are the policies? You know, they use the Democratic Socialist label, of course. I call myself a Democratic Socialist. I'm a card-carrying member of the DSA, so full disclosure there. But I do think it's about universal health care, about of living wages, taxing, progressive taxation. It really is about going back to the FDR style of policy, I believe. And I think I really do wish that we would talk about that, reframe it in a way, but as FDR Democrats, because the fact is the game has been so rigged against the working class that as here in New York, people who work for a living can't even live in the city that they that they run, that they make run with their through their labor. And finally, we have a mayor who's really delivering for the people here, and I'm really happy. He's the real deal. So people here are seeing that government can work for the people if we have people in there that want to make it work for the people. So yeah, he's great. He's been great. But yeah, I don't really like the infighting with the Democratic Party, because I believe we have a bigger monster to slay here.
0: Yes, yeah, I absolutely agree. Well, you talked about the fact that Americans are fed up, and they really are fed up with the status quo. In the national polls, they typically ask a question: do you think America's heading on the right in the right direction, or is off on the wrong track? Right now, if you look at that, basically, two out of every three Americans think the nation's on the wrong track. And when they feel that way, they're going to be hostile to the establishment, and they're going to want to try new things. It's interesting. I think you had the same level of dissatisfaction when Donald Trump was reelected in 2020. Yeah. And they thought, hey, this guy's different. He's not the establishment. He's kind of wild, but, we need a fresh look at things. Yep. Do you think that will apply this year when voters are voting in the midterm elections and in 2028 they have an opportunity to elect a new president?
12: I don't know. I mean, I don't really know who the Democrats are going to run at this point, but I'd vote for any Democrat over a Republican now, any day. And I always would anyway, because at least the Democrats have their flaws, of course. Nobody's perfect and no party is perfect, but they're not going to leave us dead in the streets. They will not, they are running in a democratic frame. They believe in democracy. They believe in the rule of law. They're not trying to dismantle the system. And yeah, I do think that I don't know who's going to run, but when we go back to when Donald Trump ran, he ran as a progressive, but with racism on top. You could interchange him with Bernie Sanders at times, because Donald Trump was talking about universal health care. Well, it's going to be the greatest deal, the easiest deal. Everybody's going to get health care. It's not going to cost anybody.
0: We're still waiting for his health care proposal years later, almost a decade later.
12: That's actually right. And it's coming in 2 weeks, I hear again. But everything's in 2 weeks. But Donald Trump ran on that. Bigger paychecks, everyone, living wages, unions, our great Teamsters. And he runs that. That's what they do. They all run as progressives, and then they rule as sociopaths, as kiss up, kick down authoritarians. But people believed him, I suppose, and he could have done it. I do believe that Donald Trump, if he wanted to pass universal health care, Medicare for all, he could have done it, and he could have made his name. He would have been beloved for it and remembered. But that's just not who they are, this Republican Party. But when you get down to the policies, that's why I see on the media and on Fox News, everything is Democrats in disarray on Fox News. And they're going socialist, communist, like they're interchangeable. It's ridiculous. But because when you ask people what about the policies, raising taxes on the wealthy and large corporations, expanding Social Security, investing in public education, funding infrastructure, modern infrastructure, all of these things are incredibly popular. And that's the Democratic Socialist platform. So we're talking about raising wages and strengthening unions, securing retirement. That's what people believe the American dream is, or should be. Again, not that you can be a billionaire and you too can step on everyone's necks and not give a crap about anybody but yourself. But I hope we're finally seeing that we have to be in this together. But that's what I mean. This is what they don't want to talk about. They want to talk about the words, commie, socialist, they want to scare people about the policies.
0: You said something before about being a New Deal Democrat. I am a New Deal Democrat. Mm-hmm. I learned my politics from my grandfather, who was a New Deal Democrat.
12: That's right.
0: He was a great part of the Roosevelt Coalition. He was a union member, a Teamster. He was Irish Catholic. And I learned my politics from my grandfather. By the way, you can read about my grandfather and how I picked up my politics on my new Substack page at the Bannon Ballot Blitz, where I go into it in detail there. But I think New Deal Democratic politics is the way to go. And let me ask you this. I think the big issue that's going to decide the Democratic nomination for president in 2028 is the need for a national health care system along the lines of Bernie Sanders' Medicare for All. I think that's going to be the big dividing line in the Democratic primary between Bernie Sanders' wing of the party, maybe represented by Representative Ocasio-Cortez, and maybe a, you know, less progressive Democratic nominee like Kamala Harris, who I think is very reluctant to embrace Medicare for All. I think that's going to be the dividing line. And do you think there's enough support for it within Democratic ranks to elect someone, a nominee who supports Medicare for All?
12: I don't know. I mean, I think that it's become more of a mainstay of Democratic Party policy to believe in Medicare for All and back Medicare for All. In fact, Harris was a supporter of Medicare for All before she went against it and said she was going to go more pragmatic. But she was a single payer advocate at one time. And that just goes to show you that I believe she was listening too much to these consultants that really, you know, aren't doing us many favors anymore.
0: Unfortunately, we're going to have to leave it at that, which means we're going to have to ask you back.
12: Thank you.
0: To pursue these.
12: I can't believe it.
0: Yeah, time flies when we're on the air together, Tara. Let's
12: face it.
0: It
12: really does.
0: But anyway, I want to thank Tara Devlin, the host of the Tara Buster podcast, which I was honored to be a part of a couple of weeks ago. I want to thank our guests from the first half hour, Cedric Layton, CNN military analyst, who dissected the forever war we're now fighting against Iran. And, of course, our intrepid executive producer, Mark Grimaldi, who keeps the trains running on time and online here at Deadline DC. Enjoy your 4th of July celebration. And remember, it marks a political revolution, which we should keep in mind. We'll be back soon with more of Deadline DC with Brad Bannon, and enjoy your holiday.
5: I'm Rick Smith, and this is Labor History in Two. On this day in labor history, the year was 1938. That was the day the Keene Mountain coal mine exploded near Grundy, Virginia. Described as a flame-belching volcano, the explosion killed 45 and injured 3 more. It is considered one of the worst mining disasters in the history of Virginia. One surviving miner described the scene saying, quote, "I saw coal-carrying cars, motors, slate, and timbers spouted as if from a cannon." The state mine inspector determined the miners had been killed instantly. The mine had just opened the year before and produced 40 railroad cars of coal a day. But the mine was also owned by the Red Jacket Coal Company. In Mingo County, West Virginia, years earlier, Red Jacket had been a key player in keeping the UMWA out, making its employees sign yellow dog contracts and winning injunctions against union organizing. As a member of the Williamson Coal Operators Association, Red Jacket contributed to the hostile anti-union environment that created the conditions for the Matewan Massacre and the Battle of Blair Mountain in the early 20s. they called in Baldwin Phelps detectives to start evicting Matewan strikers from company housing. In the aftermath of the 1938 explosion, new mine safety regulations were demanded. The inspectors were finally given the legal right to conduct inspections over the protest of mine owners in 1941. However, there was no power to enforce the new regulation. The Phipps family commemorated the disaster in its 1965 song, Red Jacket Mine.

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0: Or seen on that sad Friday night.
2: A $31,000 medical bill, a four-week delay for a critical test. 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
3: I had a set of specialized diagnostic tests at a cancer center in Seattle. 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
4: wow,
3: it was a total shock. 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Billing operates in a different system than care, and patients are largely outside that system.
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6: Donald Trump and the Republic, today's Republican Party, not the one I work for, today's Republican Party are a clear and present danger to our Social Security.
7: Yes.
8: Yes, they are. What should we do about it?

0: Yes, I am from Pacifica Radio in Los Angeles. This is the Bradcast, as heard on KPFK 90.7 FM in LA and on dozens of other fine affiliate stations over both the public airwaves and the internets around the country and the world, blanketing planet Earth. I'm Brad Friedman, your friendly investigative blogger, journalist, troublemaker, muckraker, an all-around swell fellow, says me, from bradblog.com. Thank you very much for joining us today. Glad to have you with us. Lots to get to. But let's change things up a little bit today. I've got a guest coming up shortly. You actually heard her at the top of the show there. She'll be here to discuss the news out this week regarding a new report warning that Social Security will have to begin shrinking benefits if action is not taken soon to save it. Where have I heard that before? Also, Desi Doyen will be here with our latest Green News report, also coming up this hour. Hello, Desiree.
1: Yes, indeed. Hello.
0: So to try and sort of make things seem not quite as bad over the rest of the show, let's start with the very worst news I could find first so that everything else after it kind of seems less bad thereafter. And frankly, I cannot think of anything worse than Ebola, especially an Ebola emergency that emerges during a Donald Trump presidency. As reported by the New York Times this week, in most Ebola outbreaks, fewer than 500 people have been infected. On Monday, when this was published, as I've been trying to get to it all week, there were already over 569 confirmed cases just 25 days since the latest outbreak was initially declared. The latest outbreak is so far still contained to parts of Africa, but is now far ahead of the worst outbreak ever. The one back in 2014, when eventually some 28,600 cases were identified. And we are already on pace to beat that outbreak. The response has been slow, the Times explains, in part because America abdicated its leadership role in global outbreak response. Even with some containment, the Centers for Disease Control and Prevention warned this may become one of the worst Ebola outbreaks on record. See? Gerrymandering Florida U.S. House districts does not seem really all that bad now, does it? We'll get to that in a moment. In August 2014, writes Jeremy Conandike for The Times on Monday, I traveled to Liberia and witnessed firsthand how devastating an uncontrolled Ebola outbreak can be. Conandike, president of Refugees International, was formerly a U.S. aid official, the Agency for International Development. During the Obama and Biden administration, he was at the time, in August of 2014, serving as the Director of Foreign Disaster Assistance at USAID. And he was coordinating the U.S. government's response to that outbreak. At a hospital in Monrovia, the capital and largest city in Liberia, not the small city outside of L.A., which is also in today's news. We'll get to that later. Several prominent doctors at the time had already died from the virus by August of 2014. Cases across the city were rising so rapidly that Ebola treatment units were over capacity and turning away patients. The outbreak overwhelmed all efforts to contain it. That surge in cases, he writes, grew into an epidemic 67 times as large as any prior Ebola outbreak before it. A warning of what the virus is capable of if not contained early. It came to an end because the international community, led by the United States, stepped up to the help to help frontline health workers and leaders in Liberia, Sierra Leone, Guinea in their fight against the virus. Wealthy countries sent doctors and nurses, military resources, mobile laboratories, masks, gloves, and other supplies, and built trust with local leaders to stop transmission in their communities. When Ebola emerged in 2018, in the eastern district of eastern areas of the Democratic Republic of Congo, a region embroiled in conflict for decades, the international community stepped up again to support local responders, this time with the help of the World Health Organization, coordinating and ample U.S. government backing of the WHO. Even with more than 700 WHO officials deployed to reinforce the Congolese Ministry of Health, it took 2 years to contain it, and the outbreak claimed 2,300 lives. The current situation in eastern Congo and Uganda, writes Konendike, combines some of the most dangerous aspects of the 2014 and 2018 outbreaks, the worst Ebola outbreaks in history. The virus this year was already spreading for several months before it was even detected back in May, and there are no approved vaccines or treatments for this particular form. As bad as the situation is, he writes, we have a playbook for addressing such crisis, but it requires a huge team effort, and this time the United States has undermined its ability to help by shuttering USAID, by cutting staff at the CDC, and withdrawing from the WHO. Thousands of people, he warns, could pay the ultimate price for that recklessness. He goes on to explain that the two worst outbreaks in history in 14 and 18 were exacerbated by spreading into densely packed urban areas and or conflict zones, and that the current outbreak amid conflict in eastern Congo, where the government has lost control of parts of that area, with more than 100 armed groups now active in the region and nearly 3.5 million people displaced from their homes, well, it will require the international community, he writes, to pool hundreds of millions of dollars to set up specialized clinics, buy lab diagnostics, carry out large-scale contact tracing, manage safe burials, send personal protective equipment to health workers, and build trust with skeptical community members. Amid these challenges, the resources and people to help keep the virus in check have been painfully slow to materialize, Konendike writes. This is not surprising, given that aid organizations were forced to dramatically cut back operations in eastern Congo last year. Why? Well, after USAID's departure. After Donald Trump and Elon Musk and his Doge bros all but gutted USAID. In 2024, Joe Biden's last year in office, after years of steadily increasing its support for Congo, USAID sent the country $545 million. This year, however, under Donald Trump, funding has plummeted to just $84 million. Mm. And by the way, the U.S. has withdrawn from the WHO. Global aid budgets have fallen and defense spending has increased, leaving health facilities across the region without the supplies in place to combat the virus. The U.S., he argues, must shore up its responsive capacities and restore support to humanitarian organizations that it has abandoned. Ebola can still be contained, he writes, but only if the world finds the will to do it. So there's your canary in today's coal mine. Store that potential horror story in your back pocket. If things otherwise go grim on today's program, it almost makes the report on the return of the flesh-eating New World screwworm down in Texas, which Desi covered in our Green News report earlier this week, sort of seem quaint by comparison, doesn't it?
1: Yes, so, I guess so, you could put it that way,
0: so
1: sure.
0: So you're welcome. It's not all that bad. And with that, frankly, how bad could Florida redistricting be? Well, pretty bad, but not like Ebola pandemic bad, right? The Florida Supreme Court on Wednesday allowed new gerrymandered U.S. House districts drawn by Republicans on their already gerrymandered state U.S. House map to be used in this year's critical midterm elections, marking another victory for the GOP in a nationwide redistricting war started by Donald Trump, a pathetic and desperate effort aimed at helping his party retain its slim House majority, since Republican policies are on their own wildly unpopular among the American electorate. Rather than change policies, of course, just rig the maps. On Wednesday, the High Court in Florida, packed by Ron DeSantis appointees, refused a request to issue a temporary injunction against the new districts. Attorneys for voters who sued argued that the new House districts violate a state constitutional provision adopted by more than 60% of voters just back in 2010, prohibiting partisan gerrymandering, and that the court should order the state to continue using the same districts as in the previous election. They didn't. Republicans already hold 20 of Florida's 28 U.S. House seats, the new voting districts recently signed into law by Republican Governor Ron DeSantis after a very quick two-day special legislative session could improve the GOP's chance to win four additional seats this year. Opponents had cited the 2010 voter-approved amendment prohibiting, in very clear language, congressional districts intended to favor or disfavor a political party or incumbents. Florida, of course, was just the latest of several Republican-led states that have undertaken mid-decade redistricting as part of Trump's plan to try to hold on to a slim House majority this November by gerrymandering district boundaries to the GOP's supposed advantage. We will see whether or not this scheme works or if it proves to be dummy manders in a blue wave year in a state like Florida. Florida's legislature approved the new House map on the same day that Trump's corrupted activist U.S. Supreme Court majority all but killed what was left of the Voting Rights Act protections for minorities while striking down a majority black congressional district in Louisiana. Since then, several southern states have erased minority districts that have elected Democrats, the very thing that the landmark Voting Rights Act was meant to prevent, as per the Constitution. The new map in Florida, among other things, redraws a southeastern Florida district that DeSantis' office was said was created to help elect a black representative in an attempt to comply with the federal Voting Rights Act that has now been gutted. In addition to barring partisan gerrymandering, Florida's constitutional amendment, before it was entirely ignored by the state's corrupted high court, also prohibited districts from being drawn to deny or diminish the ability of racial and language minorities to elect the representatives of their choice. Again, it's very clear. But in a memo to lawmakers, DeSantis' lawyers asserted that the racial redistricting provision of Florida's Fair Districts, again, a constitutional amendment, that violates the U.S. Constitution as per the new corrupt ruling by the U.S. Supreme Court, and that if one element of the entire constitutional amendment in Florida is invalid, well, then the entire 2010 amendment is void, including provisions barring partisan gerrymandering. That was the ridiculous argument that attorneys representing the state also made to the Florida Supreme Court, which apparently bought it because it wanted to. Moreover, they also argued that it was just too late in the election season to go back to the previous maps, you know, the one that they just changed weeks ago, that DeSantis signed into law just last month, less than a month ago. But now it's too late to change the maps. It'll be too confusing for voters. For the record, Florida's primary is not until mid-August, August 18. Attorneys who sued on behalf of voters, you know, the Florida voters who had overwhelmingly voted by about 63-37 for this fair districting amendment back in 2010, those attorneys argue the new districts were crafted with political favoritism, which, of course, they were. They argued to the state Supreme Court that the new districts are, quote, among the most extreme partisan gerrymanders enacted in any state over the past half century. Because, of course, they are. In fact, They explained under the new House map, 82% of voters in districts represented by Republicans remain in the same districts as under the previous map. No change for them. But just 41% of voters in districts represented by Democrats are kept in their same districts, according to the plaintiff's attorney from the group Common Cause. And that, of course, is because the maps were drawn to try and write Democratic representation in Congress for Floridians out of existence. Exactly what the constitutional amendment voters adopted in Florida was meant to prevent.
1: Good Lord.
0: Along with the Voting Rights Act. But Republicans do not care about the rule of law or constitutional limits. They care about holding on to power, period, at any cost. And I'm really hoping that Florida voters and voters in the rest of the country notice this as we head toward this year's elections. Because if they don't, I'm not sure how this nation will ever dig out from under this authoritarian one-party rule that Republicans are shamelessly working toward right now. But I do have confidence in voters. Let's see what they think, of this crap that these corrupted people are trying to pull off this year. I still think it ain't going to work. We'll find out soon enough if I'm right about that. We are now less than 150 days away from Election Day. 145 to be exact, not that anyone is counting. Republicans are now planning and hoping, by the way, to cut your Social Security next year if they can get away with it, if you let them get away with it by allowing them to hold on to Congress this November. For that, we turn to Nancy Altman of Social Security Works. That is next on the broadcast. I'm Brad Friedman.
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0: Welcome back. 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Brad Friedman from bradblog.com. Well, here we go again, and just in time for the critical November midterm election. So actually, in truth, I think it's actually a great time to have this conversation, frankly, as tiring as it may be year after year after year, it seems. Social Security's Retirement Trust Fund is projected to face a funding shortfall by 2032, a year earlier now than last year's projections, according to an annual report released this week. Despite what you are likely hearing from Republicans, the looming challenge for the program, AP notes, is a partial funding gap, not a collapse. Even after trust fund depletion, the system will continue issuing benefits, albeit at reduced amounts. At the current trajectory, according to the program's trustees, Social Security's combined trust funds, which cover old age and disability recipients, will be unable to pay full benefits beginning in 2034, unchanged from the 2025 report, but after that, incoming revenue would only cover about 83% of scheduled benefits. Social Security Commissioner Frank Bisignano said President Donald Trump's administration is, quote, committed to protecting and strengthening Social Security and, quote, eliminating waste, fraud, abuse, and ensuring program integrity. Oh, is that the problem? What does that mean exactly? I'll ask our guest in a moment, but the new funding shortfall is mainly the result of lower projected birth rates, reduced immigration, because yes, immigrants pay into Social Security, whether they receive it back later in life or not, and reduced trust fund revenue due to the cost of, yep, Republicans' massive tax and spending bill, the so-called Big Beautiful Bill Act that Trump signed into law last summer. Something that I suspect Republicans won't spend much time talking about on the campaign trail, their own culpability in all of this, as they talk about the need to save Social Security and Medicare. But do be sure to read the fine print. Here's Republican House Speaker Mike Johnson this week during an interview lumping Social Security in with Medicaid and Medicare to suggest that we just can't afford all of these so-called entitlements anymore.
1: And then we're going to lead up to what we have to do and address the largest spending items. The reason we're in trouble is because over 74% of federal spending is on autopilot, mandatory spending. That's your entitlement programs like Medicare, Medicaid, and then things like Social Security. They have to be adjusted and fixed. We have a plan to do that next year, and it's critical because we're at $40 trillion plus in debt.
2: Yep.
1: At some point, you get into a hole so deep you can't climb out of it. So desperate times call for desperate measures. You know, we're going to get it done.
0: They have to be adjusted and fixed. They have a plan for that. Desperate times call for desperate measures. What are those plans? Well, in fact, what exactly does he mean by any of that? The trustees, who include Donald Trump's Treasury Secretary, Labor Secretary, Health and Human Services Secretary, and the Social Security Commissioner, say that the latest findings show the urgency of needed changes to the program, which have faced dire financial projections for decades. But making changes to the programs has long been politically unpopular, at least the type of changes that Republicans generally propose, like cutting benefits or privatizing the program entirely. AARP's CEO Machaia Minter-Jordan said in a statement that the latest numbers, quote, should be a wake-up call. Congress needs to act. Americans have worked hard and paid into Social Security their entire lives, and they deserve to count on it when they retire, she said. No family should see any cuts to what they've earned in Social Security. Social Security benefits were last reformed roughly 40 years ago when the federal government raised the eligibility age at the time for the program from 65 to 67. Nancy Altman, president of the nonprofit Social Security Works, issued a response to the new report arguing that Donald Trump's and Republican policies are, quote, hurting Social Security. Quote, this is the first Social Security trustees report that begins to take Donald Trump's second-term policies into account, wrote Altman. A tax bill that largely benefited the wealthy economy-wrecking tariffs, a needless war with Iran, and hostility to immigrants. All of these have reduced the amount of money going into Social Security, weakening the system's finances. So is the solution to cut benefits for recipients to save the program, as Mike Johnson seems to be suggesting, or is there a way to bring more money in to Social Security to keep it fully solvent for generations to come? Joining us now is Nancy Altman, co-founder and president of Social Security Works, chair of the Strengthen Social Security Coalition, and a member of the Social Security Advisory Board, a bipartisan, independent federal government agency. Nancy Altman, welcome back to the broadcast.
2: Thank you so much for having me.
0: Now, good to talk to you. You noted in your statement for Social Security Works that, quote, Congress has only two options to address the projected shortfall, bring more money in to Social Security or cut benefits. Let's start for the moment with the latter, cutting benefits, since that seems to be, frankly, where these conversations seem to go first, and I promise we'll get to the real solutions, at least as I see them, shortly. But as I suggested at the top, it seems like we have the same debate, if that's the word for it, year after year. Social Security is going broke. Republicans will tell us it has to be fixed. And in the case of Mike Johnson, saying he has a plan to adjust and fix it, not because they want to make them more helpful or generous for Americans, but because they are making Social Security, Medicare, Medicaid are making the deficit worse. He doesn't say what the plan is, but I think we can guess at this point. Can you decode his cryptic remarks there to, quote, adjust and fix Social Security
2: yes.
0: for us?
2: Everybody should hold on to their wallets, because it is Washington insider speak for stealing our earned benefits. At the best, it's cutting benefits. At the worst, it's really dismantling the program. And in fact, these people have such, I mean, the wonderful part of Social Security is that as divided as our country is, we're not divided over Social Security. You talk to MAGA Republicans, voters, not the ones who are elected, but the voters, and they agree with progressive Democrats that Social Security should not be cut. It's more important than ever. In fact, its benefits should be increased. And it should be restored to solvency by requiring Elon Musk and Jeff Bezos and Donald Trump and the other billionaires to start paying their fair share, which they're not doing.
0: What? That's a crazy idea. We'll get to that crazy idea.
2: No.
0: Yeah, go ahead.
2: But the point is that the Republicans, Donald Trump particularly, but he's kind of convinced his cronies that they understand the politics. So they know if they talk about cutting benefits, they're going to be run out of town. So they use these cryptic words like fix and adjust.
0: Yes.
2: But they can't help. They have so much animosity that they can't help but say the quiet part out loud. Ted Cruz and, Senator Ted Cruz from Texas and Treasury Secretary Scott Bessent recently said that these so-called Trump accounts that were enacted are really a disguised effort to privatize Social Security. They're a foot in the door to get people used to private accounts so you can get rid of Social Security. So that, when they say fix and adjust, as they say, the best they mean is stealing your earned benefits. The worst is causing the whole system to collapse.
0: And I want to go into some of those details about, the idea of what is wrong with privatizing Social Security. I'll get to that in a second. But Mike Johnson, in his remarks, he sort of lumped in Social Security with Medicare and Medicaid as part of what he claims is increasing the national debt to an intolerable $42 trillion, he suggested there. But does Social Security, Nancy, actually add anything to our national debt or deficit?
2: It adds not a single penny. It, by law, cannot pay a single penny of can't pay full benefits unless it has sufficient revenue, not just to cover all the benefits, but all the associated administrative costs, all the field offices and all of that, those come from the dedicated revenue. They don't come from general taxpayer dollars. So it does not add, not only, and it has no borrowing authority, it has to have that, and it does have dedicated revenue. And since it was enacted, it has never missed a payment. and it won't in the future. It just means what this trustees report means is that Congress has to act in the about probably the next half decade, which means that 6 years, people running for the Senate this year will vote on our Social Security. So it is a voting issue this year.
0: Why do you suppose folks like Mike Johnson say that? They sort of lump it in. Oh, we just can't afford it. It adds to our deficit, $40 trillion. Do they not know better? Certainly Mike Johnson knows better. Or am I giving him too much credit by saying they don't know better?
2: I'm sure. I know it's a question of venality or stupidity. I mean, take your pick. You know, it's really... they should know better, and I'm assuming they know better, and it's certainly easy to find out the reality if they had any if they really wanted to know the truth. The reality is that Medicare, Medicaid, and Social Security are quite distinct programs, very organized in very different ways for very, very different purposes. And in fact, Medicare and even Medicaid, which is means tested, so expensive to administer, they are much more efficient and have much better coverage than private health insurance. The real answer is we should be covering everybody under Medicare and improving those benefits and paying for those out of progressive revenue, so no more premiums and so forth. And Social Security is great the way it is, but those benefits also should be expanded with more revenue coming in. And the good news is that we are the wealthiest country in the world, and this is the wealthiest moment in history. It doesn't feel that way, because all the wealth is going to, you know, Jeff Bezos and Elon Musk and all of those people. But the reality is there is plenty of wealth. And the question of whether we expand or cut Social Security and Medicare are questions of values, not affordability. There's no question we can afford both of those things.
0: Now, I want to just note, by the way, that if Mike Johnson really is concerned about the trillions in the national debt, that in fact, Mike Johnson engineered the Republican passage of Donald Trump's so-called Big Beautiful Bill last year, which increases the national debt by anywhere from $4 to $5.5 trillion over the next 10 years. So if he's really concerned about that, perhaps he needs to look in the mirror. Nancy Altman is fraud. They always talk about, you heard Bisignano, the administrator of Social Security, talk about waste, fraud, and abuse. Is fraud in the Social Security problem? Is that the thing that is resulting in the potential shortfalls for recipients?
2: The only waste, fraud, and abuse that's coming, that's in Social Security, is what's been brought in by the Trump administration. They have decimated the agency. They have given, if you can believe it, they have paid people to quit. And now they're scrambling around hiring them back. So they're, you know, they're getting, I mean, talk about waste. And I mean, these are hardworking civil servants. So I don't, but it was so outrageous to push out around 8,000 of the most experienced and knowledgeable people. Mm-hmm. And that's created an enormous amount of waste. The amount of fraud in Social Security is vanishingly small. And you know how it generally is caught when there is fraud? It's by these experienced workers on the front line, and they're the ones who've been pushed out.
0: The same ones they've been cut, yeah.
2: Exactly. And the other way there's fraud is that people steal our data and scam. Mm-hmm. And in fact, what did the Trump administration do? It has stolen our data. It is unbelievable. This should be headlines in every paper, but there's so many, you know, it's a flood the zone. It's like, where do you start with this administration? And so all of our most sensitive data, it's already, the Trump administration had to admit in court that they actually did take the data and put it in an insecure server and, in fact, gave it to some, you know, right-wing voting you know, the whole voting's fraud. That's another kind of fraud that they claim.
0: The voter fraud fraudsters, is what I call them. In that case, you're talking about the folks at True the Vote who they gave this information to. Yeah,
2: 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So the reality is that Social Security, up until now, has been extremely efficiently run, extremely, as they say,

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5: It's a literal quote from him. Their number is negligent and they are stupid. And they tend to be, he described them as the oil, you know, the oil millionaires and those kinds of people. And the problem is that those people, first of all, they've gotten much wealthier because of Republican policies of cutting these programs and cutting taxes and not raising the minimum wage. So, you know, during the pandemic, billionaires just got wealthier. And so there's all of this. And they, with their wealth, they have bought power. Mm-hmm. And they control the Republican Party. And that is, so today's Republican Party is not the Republican Party of Dwight Eisenhower. Today's Republican Party wants to give as much money to Wall Street and their donors as they possibly can.
6: Speaking of, and I got two more points I want to get through quickly here with you before we get to some solutions, as you mentioned, privatizing Social Security. Scott Bessent, Ted Cruz have been out there sort of hammering that old idea that failed so dramatically when George W. Bush tried to push it on American people. What is wrong with the idea, Nancy, of privatizing Social Security? Let people invest their savings in Wall Street? Look at how much money investors have made over the past few months in the market. What's wrong with that?
5: All of us need insurance. We need absolute secure income in the event that our wages are gone as a result of disability, dying, leaving dependents, retirement, where you obviously lose, you know, after a lifetime of work, you're eligible and should get a dignified and secure retirement. For that, you don't want to leave it to the whims of the stock market, where all the risk is on you as an individual. You know, everything's great if the stock market's going up, but, you know, if you had to retire during the Great Recession or you became disabled during the Great Recession, you were and you had private accounts, not Social Security, you wouldn't have been able to live on that.
6: Right.
5: The point is that it's absolutely, everyone should save, and we should have higher, you know, minimum wage and higher earnings so people are able to save. Most people don't have savings, and what they should be saving for are, if you have student debt, canceling the student debt, if you know, paying that off, if you have starting a family or you want to buy a house. I mean, those are or you want to take a nice vacation. Those are all, you know, very important things and valuable things to save for. But what you don't want is to risk your retirement, having to work until you die, having people, you become disabled and you wind up in the street, or one parent dies and the children wind up in orphanages. And that literally happened prior to the enactment of Social Security. Children wound up in orphanages when they still had a living parent. In 1935, every state but New Mexico had poor houses. And who were in those poor houses? People who had worked independently their whole lives, but they did not have adult children. Back then, people routinely moved in with their adult children because they couldn't support themselves. And if they didn't have adult children who could or would take them in, off to the poorhouse they went. And they were called inmates. They were separated from married couples, were separated. Social Security transformed the nation. Private accounts would send us back to those old days.
6: One more before we get to the increasing benefits. What's wrong with the idea of means testing? We hear that a lot from Republicans as well. The idea that if

0: you know, people have enough money. They don't need Social Security. I suspect Elon Musk and Jeff Bezos and Donald Trump will not need Social Security. And so if it doesn't go to people like that, wouldn't that save money for the entire program? It sounds sensible. What's wrong with that idea as you see it?
1: There are a number of things that are horrible about that idea. First of all, just to be clear, if you really say you set the means test at $1 million, it wouldn't change a penny. It wouldn't change a single number in the trustees report. You have to go down to like $50,000 or $40,000 to make a difference in those trust fund projections. But there's a much more fundamental problem with that, with means testing, and that is it completely turns the program upside down. Today, the program is an earned benefit. It's insurance. Now, welfare is something that's very important, but our country's always been hostile to welfare. And what this, what means testing would do is turn Social Security from insurance into welfare. So when you go in to collect your benefits, what do you have to show? You give them your Social Security number. They have your birth cert, your date of birth, and they have your earnings record, and they figure out what your benefits are. Imagine if there were a means test. You'd walk in and they'd say, okay, show us your income tax. Do you have any, do you own any property? Do you have any, do you own a house? Do you have a summer home? Do you have this? Do you have that? It would be so intrusive, it would mean that we're already facing a retirement income crisis. And if Social Security were only available for the very poor, which is what the goal of this is, we would have the middle class falling into poverty. I mean, the wonderful thing about welfare is designed to assist people who are already in poverty. Insurance is designed to prevent people from falling into poverty in the first place. And without Social Security, and means testing would convert Social Security, and it would be gone within a decade. Would convert it so that middle class people would all fall into poverty, which is why they would wind up moving in with their adult children.
0: And we have seen what lawmakers have done to programs like welfare, and making it harder and harder and harder each successive year to take part in those programs. So so Social Security, very
1: and
0: simple.
1: And if I can interrupt just one thing, that the Grover Norquist, who was someone who pushed for tax cuts and tax pledge and no raising taxes, he described the goal of conservatives as shrinking government to the size where you can drag it into the bathtub and drown it. And that's their goal for Social Security. They won't say it, but when they say that's what they have done to all the welfare programs, what they want to do is convert Social Security into one of those programs they can drag into the bathtub and drown.
0: Yep. And they're doing a pretty good job of it, as long as you don't count their increases to defense spending, immigration enforcement, and all the money that goes into Donald Trump's pockets.
1: Yes.
0: But you explain that it's a simple program. You pay in, you get out. It works for everyone along those lines, but it is not entirely equitable in that I think I pay a lot more money out of the total money that I bring in per year towards Social Security than, say, Elon Musk or Jeff Bezos or Donald Trump does. You reference this at the top. If there is a problem with a shortfall in the Social Security fund, the easiest thing, and correct me if I'm wrong, but this is the one that they don't put out there right at the top, just increase the cap on how much you make. Isn't it, was it $250,000 now after that?
1: $185,000.
0: So you pay, everybody up to $185,000 pays the same amount into Social Security. But after that, if you make more, even billions or in Musk's case, trillions more, you don't pay any more in Social Security, correct?
1: That is correct. That is correct. And in fact, as important as it is to require everyone to pay the same rate in, we should go further. We have income inequality over, back in 1983, when the last Social Security amendments of 1983 were enacted, Social Security was projected to be able to pay full benefits on time for the next 75 years and beyond, which would have taken us to 2057. Mm-hmm. Well, why are we now talking about 2032, the early 2030s, rather than the 2050s? It's because what the actuaries did not project and predict, and they could not have, all of the income and wealth inequality was started with the Reagan Revolution and all the tax cuts and mm-hmm. so forth and all of that. So what we, and that, if you can believe it, just that alone, the income inequality has cost Social Security $1.4 trillion over the last, since 1983. Now,
0: essentially, because more and more money are going to fewer and fewer people, and those are people with a lot more money, and they don't pay into the system exactly. anything above $185,000.
1: Exactly. And if we remove the cap, which makes perfect policy sense and is very popular, all that does is make it proportionate. So, you know, and in fact, Jeff Bezos only claims a salary of $80,000, so he wouldn't pay a penny more. You know, you'd have. You know, upper middle class lawyers in New York and that sort of thing, and they should contribute more. And that's yeah. that absolutely, but that simply makes it proportionate. We should go much further. We should require the very wealthy to pay on all of their income because they have mm-hmm. all of these ways to avoid the income that's subject to the yeah. FICA contributions.
0: Yeah. I pay all of my income. Why don't they have to pay theirs, all of theirs?
1: Minimum wage workers pay on all their income.
0: Yep.
1: So why doesn't Jeff Bezos have to pay on all of his?
0: Yep.
1: And if we do that, that not only restores Social Security to balance for the next 75 years and beyond, we can increase benefits substantially, which we should do because we are facing a retirement income crisis with so-called the traditional pensions mm-hmm. have essentially disappeared and 401ks have proven completely inadequate for anyone but the very wealthy.
0: Why is it, and I've only got a minute or two here left, Nancy Altman, but why is it that we hear so much more from Republicans about cutting these earned benefits than we hear from Democrats about how to make sure that the entire program not just remains solvent, but as you said, increases benefits? Why do we hear about the cutting, not about the improving?
1: Well, I'm so glad you asked that question because there are a number of Democratic proposals that have been introduced in Congress that do expand benefits and do require the very wealthy to contribute more. And in fact, the Republicans use all these euphemisms like fix and adjust. I mean, mm-hmm. we can understand what they're saying. But they, you know, again, the thing that makes Social Security really, it should be easy, is that members of Congress, if they simply did what their constituents wanted, there's overwhelming support for expanding benefits and requiring the wealthy to contribute on all of their income. Mm-hmm. But the donors, the Wall Street, they want some of that money. They want benefits cut. Yep. And too many Republicans are listening to their donors, not their voters.
0: As I said at the top, it's actually a great time to have this conversation, as tiring as it may be. But it is while, in fact, you know, Republicans and Democrats alike are out there trying to make their case to win primaries and then this November's midterm elections. Last thought here. What would you like to see candidates asked on the trail, either by media or by voters, for example, at town halls and campaign events? What would you like to see folks ask of those candidates, Nancy?
1: Will you promise to never cut a penny from Social Security? That's what I'd like to hear. I'd like to hear the answer to that question and get them on the record so that when they do start to talk about cutting benefits, their voters can at least say, hey, you lied to us.
0: Yep. If they hear about it, if they know, if the media informs them, if the Republicans don't come up with some way to say, oh, well, we didn't cut it. We just decreased it, spread it around.
1: What we should all be worried about is a backdoor process where there's an up or down vote without amendments. And then they can say, well, you know, I didn't like that part, but I didn't have a choice. I couldn't amend it. So avoid political accountability. What we need to do, don't let anybody running for office get away with platitudes of, I love Social Security, I'm going to save Social Security. Specifically, will this be a transparent process that we can look at the legislation, you can offer amendments to, and will you promise to do what the American people want, which is expand benefits and require the wealthy to pay with zero cuts.
0: There's an idea. Nancy Altman is the co-founder and president of Social Security Works. You can find their work at socialsecurityworks.org. They are also on the Blue Skies. You should follow them there. Nancy is also the co-author with her co-founder, Eric Kingston, of Social Security Works for Everyone, Protecting and Expanding the Insurance Americans Love and Count On. Nancy, always a delight speaking with you, and I very much look forward to the next time. Thanks, Nancy.
1: Thank you so much.
0: And by the way, that next time might be later this year, because Nancy has a new book coming out, I think, in September called The Road to Medicare for All, A Call to Action.
2: Nice. I hope that she. I hope that we get to have her on again to talk about that.
0: I hope we get to answer that call.
2: Yeah, something positive to look forward to.
0: Speaking of something positive to look forward to, let's take a quick break and we will get to the latest Green News Report. It couldn't be worse than Ebola, right? That's straight ahead on the broadcast. I'm Brad Friedman. Hey, this is Brad. 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
0: All right. We'll find out if, in fact, it is not worse than Ebola in our latest Green News Report.
4: The heat will not only affect those players, but all athletes who compete outdoors this summer.
2: Scientists warn grueling heat could impact a quarter of this year's World Cup games.
5: The planet's oceans are under mounting stress and increasing pressure. The time to act is now.
2: The world's oceans are under severe stress from humans, UN report warns. Plus, solar power has overtaken coal in the U.S. electricity mix.
0: All of those stories and more straight ahead from BradBlog.com. I'm Brad Friedman.
2: And I'm Desi Doyen.
0: Stand by for 6 minutes of independent green news, politics, analysis, and snarky comment.
6: Over the next 6 weeks, America's sexiest singles will land in Fiji looking for love while competing for a share of $100,000. I mean, wow, you could get half a tank of gas for that.
0: Wow, sign me up for Love Island. This is your Green News Report. Okay, Desi Doyen, it looks like I'm going to Fiji for the next 6 weeks. So what do you got for us today before I leave?
2: Well, first, the FIFA World Cup kicks off this week in 16 cities across the U.S., Mexico, and Canada. In a new analysis, climate experts at World Weather Attribution warn that roughly a quarter of World Cup matches are likely to be played in very hot and humid conditions that exceed recommended safety limits, affecting athletes, fans, workers, and officials. In an open letter last month, a different group of international experts in health, climate, and sports performance called on FIFA to implement stronger heat protections, including longer cooling breaks for players and clear protocols for postponing or delaying matches in extreme conditions. In science, the United Nations released its third World Ocean Assessment Report on Monday in conjunction with World Oceans Day.
0: I bet it went well, huh?
2: It didn't. What? The report warns that the world's oceans are in crisis under, quote, severe and accelerating pressure from human activities, including man-made climate change, pollution, overfishing, and habitat degradation.
0: We ruin everything.
2: Plastic pollution remains a major threat. The rate of sea level rise has doubled since 2015. Ocean heat is rising. The ocean absorbs about 90% of the excess heat and 30% of the carbon dioxide released by humanity's burning of fossil fuels. Warming of the oceans is accelerating ocean acidification and deoxygenation, devastating species and coral reefs, and undermining vital ecosystems that support fisheries and the ocean food supply. The report calls for global collaboration to preserve marine ecosystems.
0: Good Lord, I'm deoxygenating. oxygenated just hearing about that report.
2: A different analysis from the World Meteorological Organization warns that an unusually powerful El Nino is now virtually certain to arrive
0: Great.
2: In coming months.
0: Wonderful.
2: It will boost global temperatures worldwide and fuel more intense extreme storms, floods, droughts, and heat waves. In a video statement, UN Secretary General Antonio Guterres warned officials they need to get ready.
7: The world must treat it as the urgent climate warning it is. El Niño conditions will pour fuel on the fire of a warming world. The only effective response is climate action equal to the crisis.
0: Fakest accent I've ever heard.
2: Here in the U.S., ProPublica reports that Trump administration officials earlier this year killed off a federal criminal investigation into the coal empire owned by Republican Senator Jim Justice of West Virginia, whose companies have racked up tens of thousands of alleged violations of the Clean Water Act.
0: The coal empire. Of Jim Justice.
2: Yep.
0: Granted immunity by Donald Trump.
2: Yep. In other news, a backlash against energy and water-guzzling data centers has spread across the nation in recent months, sparked by rising energy bills and increased pollution. Voters in the Los Angeles suburb of Monrovia just approved the nation's first ever permanent ban on the construction of data centers within city limits.
0: Good.
2: The New York Times reports there are now more than 100 proposed data center moratoriums at the local, county, state, and national level.
0: Also nice.
2: And finally, despite the Trump administration's push to boost costly polluting coal and block cheap renewable energy, solar power in the United States has hit a new milestone. In May, for the first time ever, solar energy supplied more of the nation's electricity than coal. That's according to a new analysis by energy think tank Ember. Solar also became the third largest source of electricity in the U.S. in May, gaining ground on natural gas and nuclear energy. Globally, renewable energy expanded faster than electricity demand around the world, and the share of natural gas in the global electricity mix has fallen for the fifth straight year in a row.
0: Let the sun shine in. For much more on all of those stories and the ones we couldn't get to today, check out our website at greennews.bradblog.com. I'm Brad Friedman.
2: And I'm Desi Doyen.
0: And this has been your Green News Report. See, that wasn't so bad, was it?
2: Better than Ebola.
0: We just have to lower expectations at the top of the show, and then everything else is easy from there on in.
2: Ah, that's the trick.
0: That's the trick. Thank you very much, Desi Doyen. Thanks to our guest today, Nancy Altman of SocialSecurityWorks.org, and thanks to you for spending a portion of your day or night with us. It's always tremendously appreciated. Thank you very much. 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If you like, I'm also on the social medias at The Brad Blog, and you can also find Desi there at
2: Green News Report.
0: Stop by and say hello.
2: Yes,
0: until
2: please.
0: We'll see it all of the above. Until we see you next time, I'm Brad Friedman. Good luck, world.

0: I'm Rick Smith, and this is Labor History in Two. On this day in labor history, the year was 1974. That was the day workers at the Dodge truck plant in Warren, Michigan, went out on a wildcat strike. Workers were fed up with the endless attacks from management and disappointing contract negotiations the year before. Wildcat strikes had become almost commonplace in Detroit area auto plants the previous summer. Arbitrary discipline, deteriorating working conditions, and frustration with the union's response all led to the three-day walkout. 10 days earlier, 100 workers had staged a sick-in over working conditions. When the company threatened firings, more workers dropped their tools. Now, four had been fired, including the second shift chief steward. The response was immediate. Within an hour, the plant was virtually shut down. 6,000 workers voted to continue the strike. Wildcat leaders noted that virtually all the routine antagonisms among workers, young versus old, black versus white, women versus men, had melted away in solidarity. Socialist and anarchist workers in the plant published their recollections in a commemorative pamphlet entitled Wildcat, Dodge Truck, June 1974. In it, they state, quote, "We were excited by the collective decision of thousands of Chrysler employees to deny the authority of daily wage labor and, for even 4 days, to say no to the demands of the alarm clock, the production line, bosses, union bureaucrats, judges, and cops. It was, in fact, a total frustration with and rejection of all the things inside and outside the plant which exercise control over our lives." By the time it was over, 30 strikers had been arrested. Strike leaders were branded as communist agitators by the union, and area judges issued injunctions to end the picketing. The Wildcat may have failed, but workers had pushed back against management offensives.
1: It's time for the Rick Smith Show. Now, here is the voice of the working class, Rick Smith.
0: And welcome, brothers, sisters, working class heroes. This is the Rick Smith Show. Thanks so much for being here today on the big program. Lots to get to, lots to talk about. I came across this visual capitalist ranking of U.S. cities by family income needed to, well, live comfortably. And they defined it as, for families of four, the income that you would need to cover all of your expenses, enjoy some discretionary spending, save a little bit for the future. You know, what we were told years ago, the 50, 30, 20 budgeting, you know, what we need, what we want, what we save. And the numbers, I gotta tell you, were staggering. San Francisco, $407,597 just to live comfortably. This isn't rich. This is just the 50, 30, 20 that we were told we were supposed to go after. San Jose, Oakland, over, you know, San Jose over 400,000, Oakland 371. You start looking at Boston and Arlington, Virginia and New York over in the mid 300s, Seattle. And you start looking at these places and you go, how do working class people live there? And, you know, to even get into the top 20 cities, the 20th was St. Paul, Minnesota at $278,000. And I got to tell you, you know, this is one of those moments where everybody realizes, because they feel it in their bones, that something ain't right. The rent is too damn high. And it's crushing everyday working class folks in every corner of this country. And I don't care if you're red, blue, you're green, yellow. I don't care. Red state, blue state, green, purple state. It doesn't matter. We are living in a time where it takes two, three, even sometimes four incomes just to keep a roof over people's head. And I got to tell you, you're not free. We talk about freedom. You're not free. You're trapped. You're a hamster on a wheel built by the landlords, the developers, Wall Street investors who treat housing not as a human need, but as a casino chip. In city after city, we see the numbers are just obscene. And it's not to be rich. It's just to cover rent and food and childcare and put a couple of bucks away for an emergency. Meanwhile, half the working class of this country doesn't make 40 or 50 grand a year. You do the math. It don't add up. So what happens? People crowd into smaller apartments, move farther away from work, take on more debt, skip doctor's visits, put groceries on credit cards, and every month, A huge chunk of their paycheck goes straight into the pockets of the people who already own 10 houses, 15, 20, 100 houses. This is not a housing market. This is an extraction racket. This is feudalism with a corporate branding. And when you have this kind of, this high level of inequality, when a handful of people are collecting rent checks from thousands of us, you're creating a breeding ground for anger, for distrust, and yes, conspiracy. Because people know they're getting screwed. They feel it every time they open the rent bill. But nobody on TV is explaining it. So they reach for any story that makes sense. And the reality is, if you want to reduce the crazy, you want to dial down the rage, you want to start making this country just a touch fairer, we need absolute policy. We need policy, because policy did this. We need real tenant protection so people can't be evicted on a whim or hit with a 30% rent hike overnight. We need massive investments in social and nonprofit housing so not every unit is owned by a profit-maximizing landlord. We need stronger labor unions, higher wages, so workers can, I don't know, maybe afford the homes that they live in. And we need to tax the billionaires. I mean, that's just the bottom line. We need to go back, dig up Dwight Eisenhower, tax the billionaires at the rate that they had back then so we get rid of them, tax big corporations, not tax nurses or teachers or warehouse workers, but the people who've got the money. Because understand, housing is not a luxury. It's not a perk. It's a basic human need. Until we stop treating it like a slot machine for the rich, the rents are going to stay too damn high, the inequality is going to get worse, and the anger in this country will continue to boil and boil and boil. We can do better. And if we want a sane, stable democracy, we're going to have to figure this out. Because the sad reality is the rich are getting richer at an enormously high rate, and with AI and everything that's coming, it's going to get worse. But I want to hear your thoughts. Email me, rick@thericksmithshow.com. Is the rent too damn in your neighborhood, too damn high in your neighborhood? Can you follow the 50-30-20 rule? I want to hear it. rick@thericksmithshow.com. Right back. I'm Rick Smith, and this is Labor History in 2. On this day in labor history, the year was 1936. Jesus Polares, a Chicano miner and union organizer, was deported from the United States. He was charged with having communist sympathies and declared an undesirable alien. At the time he was deported, Polares had been in the United States for more than 20 years. He found work in New Mexico as a coal miner. He first stood up to the mine bosses in Gallup, New Mexico. When he dared to speak out against the company, he was fired. He then went to Madrid, New Mexico, where he became involved in union organizing. There again, he was fired for speaking out, evicted from his company home, and blacklisted. Polares recognized that Chicano mine workers needed to stand strong. He helped to found the Liga Obrera de Habla Española, or the League of Spanish-Speaking Workers. The organization quickly gathered members around northern New Mexico and southern Colorado. It grew from a few hundred miners to more than 8,000 strong. Then in 1935, the miners went on strike in Gallup. Martial law was declared. 300 miners and their families were evicted from their homes. When a warrant was served on one miner to throw them out of their homes, others blocked the doors in an effort to stop the eviction. They were arrested for breaking and entering. Protesters converged on the jail and were met with tear gas. The sheriff and his deputies opened fire on the protesters. The fight left one sheriff and two miners dead. In the aftermath, Polares was jailed for his role as a labor leader. He was deported, along with more than 100 other Chicano miners. Deportation was a tool used to stifle organizing amongst Latino workers. Liga Obrera never recovered from the loss of its leaders. The organization lost strength and momentum. But Liga Obrera is proof that workers can organize and fight for a better tomorrow. Labor History in 2, brought to you by the Illinois Labor History Society and The Rick Smith Show.

0: Welcome back to the Rick Smith Show. Now, here is Rick Smith.
1: So, I got an email from Roger, who didn't like my take on AI at all. Was not thrilled with it in a very lengthy email with lots of, you know, imaginary finger pointing and, well, some... And to his credit, actual misspellings, actual poor grammar, all of that. But his claim was that AI is biased against conservatives, as Trump has said. It's all on the Democratic side, and he claimed to have receipts, but didn't send them. And again, you know, no one plays the victim card quite like a conservative. And here to share some thoughts on, well, the big whipping last week that happened. Mamdani 3-for-3, which has the left going, is the establishment Democrats in trouble? And the right going, has the left taken over? That's why I've asked my good friend Alex Lawson to come share some thoughts. He's the executive director over at Social Security Works. Alex, thanks for taking time for us.
2: Rick, thanks so much for having me.
1: So let's start with Roger. Is AI bias against conservatives? Is AI all in the tank for the Democrats and spewing the message?
2: You know, truth has a well-known left-wing bias. Global warming is real. The earth is round. And so when they say this is just, I mean, the left should take notes from the right on how good they are at working the refs, right? I mean, like, still people are like, the liberal media. And you're like, the billionaires own all of the media. How are you still pretending right. that there is a liberal media? There is no liberal media. There is a billionaire serving corporate media. But because of that, they get their army of grassroots to be like liberal media, right? They did the same thing with social media. Oh, social Facebook has a left-wing bias, and all of it is in service of their propaganda machine. I don't know if this is a real person that you know is a real person.
1: No, I don't.
2: You know, Berman's operation, Roger Berman, if you don't know who he is, everyone should Google him. I mean, this guy is Dr. Evil. They have an enormous amount of money, rooms filled with people who are just out there pushing propaganda messages like that in every channel that they can. And then, you know, a real person might pick it up, cut and paste it, and send it to you, Rick, but that idea is actually a top-down strategy to work the refs to ensure that corporate media continues to be sort of a behind the curtains, even though it's so obvious to anyone who spends a second being like, who owns all of this?
1: Right.
2: But that's all that is. You know, AI is just machine learning. There's no artificial intelligence in there at all. And really, it's just gathering data that's out there.
1: And that was what my point was. Look, my point was, is it's just skimming what's out there. I mean, look, the internet to me is garbage in, garbage out. But what's out there is people want Social Security to work. People want safe workplaces. People want health care. People want jobs that they can afford to live on. People want housing policy. People want government to work. They don't wake up in the morning and go, gee, I wish we could destroy government today. They want stuff that's going to make their lives better. So when I hear this nonsense, it's a top-down strategy. And this came from Trump because, you know, he said AI is biased. And then the Washington Post did a story and oh yeah, kind of, because yeah, people want this stuff.
2: And you know, I think that, the other side is also true. I am really happy. And it's a privilege of mine to be guest hosting the Tom Hartman program this whole week. And Rick, I think you're going to join me next week. So that'll be, or maybe this week. But on that show, the caller called in. I was talking about healthcare, and he's like, we have the best healthcare in the world. And I was like, tell me one thing that you're basing that statement on. And he's like, blah, blah, blah. I couldn't say anything. I was like, how about the mortality rate, maternal mortality rate? Is ours the worst or the best, right? And after he was off, I went through all the facts, but that guy just believes that.
1: Right.
2: He believes the exact opposite of the truth. We pay the highest prices in the world, almost double what everyone else pays, and we have the worst healthcare of all advanced economies, but they've been able to get a meme, right? To be put into people's brains, and they just repeat these phrases. We've got the best healthcare in the world. This is all top down, yep. Billionaire funded. You know, in Russia, it's the state does that, right? Like they have the FSB out there putting out their propaganda and disinformation. And here we have the oligarchs, the billionaires doing the same thing. Half the people who you're arguing with online are actually just either robots or they're paid and they're working from a sheet. So that outrage serves a purpose. The purpose is the billionaires. The billionaires are doing this to obfuscate, to make it difficult to find the truth, which is why, as you know, if you're a truth teller like yourself, it's difficult to get out there because they have systematically tried to block the truth from getting to the ears and eyes of the people. If you control what people see and hear, you control what they believe. If you control what people believe, you control the people. That's just 101.
1: Absolutely. No, look, I've said it a million times. Give me enough time and repetition, I'll convince you the sky's yellow or the sky's orange or whatever. It's amazing, but it's true. And now the message that I see coming out, again, I go back to what happened last week, you know, in New York, where, you know, some you know, centrist Democrats, you know, got swept out. And you get the rights losing their minds because, the socialists are coming, Alex. And, there's trouble because there may be higher taxes for rich people.
2: Yeah, and you know, I always like to quote the great philosopher Bob Marley in saying, "You can fool some of the people some of the time, but you can't fool all of the people all the time." So even with this top-down propaganda strategy, truth is that the younger generations are just not buying the democratic socialism is an evil. They're like, "No, I actually want healthcare." But also the label is not what is winning right now. It's authenticity and strongly standing for beliefs. And then there are specific issues that, you know, these elections have really showed are basically just no restriction support for Israel and all of their wars and everything. That is a huge liability now. So you saw in these districts with Lander beating Goldman and sort of across the board, what you're seeing is that AIPAC is a massive liability now. And the establishment is getting the message like a little bit. The right wing is freaking out because, again, that top-down strategy is being like socialism. But that's not what people are talking about. They're like, "No, I just want to be able to afford the food that I need to eat. I just want to be able to afford childcare," right? Like, these are all issues that even the guy who wrote to you about AI, I bet you if you asked him, he'd be like, "Yeah, of course. Of course I want help," right? Like, when you get to the issues. So what you're seeing in this left populism surge, which is not just in New York. It is happening across the country. Here in D.C., local elections just swept as well. And it's all based on people want a new path forward. Yep. They don't want Democrats to be like, "Well, we're less bad than these guys." They're like, "No, we are at a crossroads here. Barbarism on one side and working for the people on the other." And they want people, elected officials, to be working for them. And they can smell a talking point or a focus group a mile away now. And so that's what the Mamdani effect is. You just have a very normal, he's super gifted, he's brilliant, but he also just speaks like a normal person. And he talks to people. And most importantly, he listens. He listens, but he talks in very short, right? This is what I'm going to do. And then he does it. Yep. That's the key. People want people who do stuff, not people who are like, "Well, you got to understand, Rick, it's really complicated." And you're like, "No, I don't have to understand. You got to do your job." So the establishment, who don't want to do anything because they're serving the status quo, the way things are, they should be terrified. If you're just talking about a normal old Democrat, they should be taking notes, because that pool of people is actually quite large. And they're like, oh, how do I do the Mamdani thing? Take notes. Oh, people want health care? All right, take notes. People, right? That's what's going on now. So yeah, some of the people who are major corporate Democratic players, right? They're there for the corporations. They should be terrified because the gig is up there.
1: Yeah.
2: The jig is up there. Sorry, that's an old bill that I worked on with Deb Haaland. The gig is up against Uber and Lyft, which everyone should Google. That is over. I think that we are in a new... And the reason is Trump was the one, right? I mean, Bernie Sanders has been doing it his whole life. Trump was taking notes from Bernie Sanders on how to connect with working people, because that's what's going on. It's connecting with working people, people who are like, I don't see the government working for me. These are the things I want. This person is saying, I'm going to give you those things that I want. And this person is saying, you got to understand, it's really hard to get things done.
1: Yeah.
2: The choice is clear.
1: No, absolutely. But, you know, here's the thing. You know, Trump ran on all that stuff. And we're going to, you know, it was going to be great. Prices were going to come down. Rents were going to come down. You know, gas was going to be cheap. We weren't going to start any foreign wars. You know, just all of these promises that he made that now, well, even some of my red hat loyalists are going, well, not thrilled. And if you look at the latest CBS and Fox polling, a sharp drop in approval rating among white non-college voters in the Trumposphere. Is there a chance for Democrats to get them if they do what you're saying, that, hey, we're going to actually get something done this time? Because I got to tell you, there's a lot of folks that I know, once bitten, twice shy.
2: I think the entire electorate, minus small percentages of like true partisans, who are beyond my understanding, because I am an ideas person. I'm like, no, I believe in ideas. People shift, and it's all based on who's delivering for them. And right-wing populism is a lie every time, because it's just, you know, the drapery on fascism, because right-wing populism is not populism. It's in service of the billionaires. You can't actually solve the problems of working people, which are the billionaires.
1: Right.
2: If you are, in fact, the billionaires, you're then the problem. So the left populism, which says, you know, we got to do these things, there is a secret sauce, which is taxing the billionaires, not letting the billionaires accumulate unlimited power, not letting the billionaires accumulate unlimited money at the expense of everyone else. It's amazing what we can do if you don't let the billionaires have everything. And remembering that there's less than 1,000 of them. So they got outsized power through their money, but they bought that power. That power is not theirs. The power is the people. And working people are seeing their lives not get better under Trump, and in many cases getting worse.
1: Yeah, but again, you know, I go back to what we started off in the beginning, how the right does such a masterful job of choosing an enemy and you know, just drilling on that. And George Soros, you know, love him, hate him, you know, fine, but that's the enemy. And, you know, the Washington Post just did a piece on the fact that the midterms are going to see about $1.3 billion from 10 families. Only one of them is going to to the Democrats, and that's Soros. There are 9 Soroses on the Republican side of the ledger that nobody talks about.
2: Yeah, and you know what the right does, and this is right wing populism, which again is just fascism, authoritarianism. Like, talk to the political scientists. I like to just, you know, it's right wing populism. They pretend these aren't the boat shoe wearing Republicans. These are the Republicans who are like, oh, well, we're on working people's side. They, though, still follow. They're not on working people's side. They are only operating for the billionaires. But they operate on the exact same playbook, which is you choose an enemy, and the less powerful they are, the better they make as your enemy. so that when you say, you know, it's not the billionaires, it's the immigrants. It's not the billionaires, it's these other guys. That's the play over and over and over again. Yeah. And so it's just a deflection, and it works with mob mentality to just identify an enemy and say, you know, all of those problems that you're having, you know, all of the things that you're mad about, it's that guy's fault. When the truth is, you can do that. There are literally people whose fault it is. It's just those guys, the billionaires' fault every single time.
1: Every single time. And it seems simple to me, but what's weird is I literally had people who are defending Elon Musk becoming a trillionaire and trying to make an argument that that is a sign of our prosperity. And I'm like, no, that is definitely not a sign of our prosperity. It's definitely a sign of how bad the economy is rigged against working people, because those are your wages. Those are your benefits. That's your healthcare. That's your retirement. That's your kids' college. That's all of that stuff that just got sucked upward.
2: Exactly. I try to be really positive about this, but it is deeply disappointing. I have deep disappointment in Americans' susceptibility to bootlicking. If you get the chance to travel and you get the chance to go to Scotland, man, it is just, you go there, and if you go to a bar and are just like, you know, strike up a conversation with someone who in America would definitely be a Donald Trump MAGA bootlicking. There, they are absolutely, from the word go, being like, the bosses, I'm not on the boss's side. Why would I ever lick those boots? Those boots are on my neck.
1: Yep.
2: I'm on the working people's side. And that, you know, not to be too bookish, but that class consciousness is really, really missing in America. And that's not an accident. That's that top-down propaganda to evaporate class consciousness. Imagine how powerful the propaganda has to be that people literally blame immigrants for the fact that the CEOs in Wall Street took the manufacturing jobs from America and sent them overseas. You're like, this guy didn't come and take your job. That guy took your job and sent it overseas. Like, it's really obvious. There's also, you know, you don't have to wonder who these billionaires are. Yeah. We know who they are.
1: They're listed.
2: They were sitting, yeah, there's lists of them, and they were sitting behind Donald Trump when he was inaugurated. That's who this guy works for.
1: No, it's always amazing to me. And, you know, I've said, it's, you know, it's a form of Stockholm syndrome. And look, my whole life, we've been preached the hyper-individualism, the embarrassed millionaire, we're all going to win the lottery, retirement plan, all of that stuff. This is Reaganomics. This is that Reagan era of a hooray for me and the heck with everybody else, kind of on steroids, because, hey, we think we're special. But, you know, I want to finish up on one point with, you know, I'm sure you saw this report about Obama, who said that when he meets with Donald Trump, it's an entirely different Donald Trump than the one that attacks him. And he said, you know, the attitude towards him changes drastically when they're face to face. And I find that to be the truth when I meet some folks who send me angry email, or, you know, do you experience the same kind of thing? And are you surprised that Trump's that kind of Janus faced?
2: No, I actually, though, sometimes people confuse me a little bit for like a hippie because I care about justice and not disparaging. But I am actually much more of a punk rock kind of guy. That's yep. The side that I come from. And so that politeness, I'm like, yeah, well, you know who were the most genteel class in American history? The slave owners. So I don't care if you're polite to my face. I'd rather have somebody be rude and kind than polite and evil any day.
1: Absolutely.
2: But the evilest people hide behind that. So, yeah, they're not going to be mean to your face, maybe, but they will whip up their crowds to such a degree that your life is in danger, right? So I it does not surprise me at all, especially with politicians. That's a very, very common thing.
1: Yeah, no, I've had people come up to me who think I'm a pacifist. And I'm going, yeah, I think you got the wrong idea there, buddy. But hey, you know, it is what it is. Alex, as always, great stuff. Appreciate the time. Look forward to talking with you on the Tom Hartman Show. And Thanks so much.
2: Thanks, Rick.
1: Our good friend Alex Lawson. Want to hear your thoughts? Email me, rick@thericksmithshow.com. Have you run into that? One of your Red Hat buddies who might send you that angry email when they come face to face? Yeah, maybe just a little less bellicose. Want to hear your thoughts? rick@thericksmithshow.com. Right back. I'm Rick Smith, and this is Labor History.
3: Welcome back to Yeah, That's a Pepper Thing. First up, we've got Harrison wrapping his Dr. Pepper in a tiny quilt so it feels at home. Oh, how tender. That's a Pepper Thing. And over to Becca, who's whispering affirmations to her can.
4: You're sweet. You're unique. You're the best thing I ever poured over ice.
3: She swears it makes it taste better. It's not a science thing, but it's a Pepper Thing. Why do they all do it? All for that sweet, delicious, truly one-of-a-kind taste of Dr. Pepper. It's a Pepper Thing.
1: On this day in labor history, the year was 1938. That was the day the Keene Mountain coal mine exploded near Grundy, Virginia. Described as a flame-belching volcano, the explosion killed 45 and injured 3 more. It is considered one of the worst mining disasters in the history of Virginia. One surviving miner described the scene saying, quote, "I saw coal-carrying cars, motors, slate, and timbers spouted as if from a cannon." The state mine inspector determined the miners had been killed instantly. The mine had just opened the year before and produced 40 railroad cars of coal a day. But the mine was also owned by the Red Jacket Coal Company. In Mingo County, West Virginia, years earlier, Red Jacket had been a key player in keeping the UMWA out, making its employees sign yellow dog contracts and winning injunctions against union organizing. As a member of the Williamson Coal Operators Association, Red Jacket contributed to the hostile anti-union environment that created the conditions for the Matewan Massacre and the Battle of Blair Mountain in the early 20s. They called in Baldwin Phelps detectives to start evicting Matewan strikers from company housing. In the aftermath of the 1938 explosion, new mine safety regulations were demanded. The inspectors were finally given the legal right to conduct inspections over the protest of mine owners in 1941. However, there was no power to enforce the new regulations. The Phipps family commemorated the disaster in its 1965 song, Red Jacket Mine Explosion.

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2: A $31,000 medical bill, a four-week delay for a critical test. And this didn't happen to someone unfamiliar with the system. It happened to someone who spent decades working inside it. Welcome to Code WAC, where we break down how healthcare really works in America and what it means for you and your family. Today, we're talking about insurance denials, hidden incentives, and why getting care can feel like navigating a system designed to stop you. Our guest is Bob Coleman, a retired healthcare professional who spent more than 40 years serving veterans through the U.S. Department of Veterans Affairs as a clinical pharmacist, medical informaticist, and researcher. His work included focusing on improving patient outcomes through evidence-based medicine. Since retiring, he's turned his attention to healthcare system reform, authoring the e-books Unnecessary Deaths and Hostile Takeover, How Wall Street and Congress Hijacked American Healthcare, and How We Can Take It Back.
3: I had a set of specialized diagnostic tests at a cancer center in Seattle. And what I expected was, and led to believe, was my insurance would cover the cost. 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
4: wow,
3: it was a total shock. 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The experience made something very clear. Billing operates in a different system than care, and patients are largely outside that system.
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1: So Donald Trump doing the real important work of making golf courses great again, because evidently on September 1st, the federal government, under Trump's direction, going to do something he knows something a little bit about, and that is renovating the East Potomac Golf Links in Washington, D.C. Yes, they're going to renovate the public golf course, so old white guys who have nothing better to do than chase their balls around in the woods can have something to do. Never mind Medicaid, never mind food stamps, never mind school lunch programs, never mind homeless vets, never mind old guys walking around trying to find their balls. In the rough. Yeah. You cannot make this stuff up. And here to share some thoughts, I've asked our good friend Sarah Burris to come share some thoughts with us. She's a senior digital editor over at Alternet, alternet.org, the website. If you want to take a look at the work that they do. Sarah, thanks for taking time for us.
6: Hey, Rick, how are you?
1: We're fixing golf courses. This is great. I know a lot of old white guys who want a better cart path, maybe a better 19th hole. I'm sure there's some good to this. I just don't know that I care.
6: There's no good to this. And the reason that there's no good to this is one of the public golf courses in Washington, D.C. There are three public golf courses, and there was a whole program and a nonprofit organization, the Washington Links

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4: I can't imagine how well... the public golf course is going to do. I wonder if that will that be a no bid contract to a buddy too? Maybe someone even more nefarious looking than the last one. Does this get progressively worse? I'm asking for a friend.
5: Well, there's also litigation that's still ongoing in the Lynx course because the trust had a like 100-year contract with the government over this whole project. And it was such a crazy thing for the government that they were like, I don't want anything to do with this. Y'all handle this, that they gave it 100-year contract. And I mean, the reflecting pool obviously has turned into such a complete disaster that I guess the cameras that they had put up on the big poles, Now it's completely fenced in and you can't walk around it because they say they're planning for fireworks. They're preparing for that. But in Friday and Saturday, I guess they had the cameras had little speakers on them. And so when people would pause at the reflecting pool, perhaps to reflect, the speakers had somebody on it yelling at them. Saying,
4: get off my lawn!
5: basically saying no loitering. It's like,
4: isn't that what you're supposed to do there?
5: It's the whole point. Like, it's a promenade, right? Like, you're supposed to give a nice stroll, you're supposed to reflect on.
4: Wow.
5: Yeah.
4: Well, so, you know, hey, it's Trump's America. And speaking of which, the big arch. I hear there's progress on the big arch. This, we're revamping everything. We're going to get some arches. What do the Trump arches, what's going on?
5: This whole past weekend was just a complete S show, right? I guess the state fair, which is on the National Mall, it's basically just a bunch of pop-up buildings where states have little. It's like an American trade show, and there's nothing interesting. Hardly anybody's going. But one of the things on the lawn is a scaled down version of Donald Trump's arch that he wants to put that would be blocking the view to Arlington National Cemetery. This is an arch that's going to technically go in the state of Virginia. And so I'm curious at what point Virginia is going to step in and go, hang on a minute. So the smaller version of the arch, folks have been calling the Timu arch because it doesn't really have any details on it. And it sort of looks like it was built with plastic. It turns out, I guess, over the weekends, it's been really, really hot and humid here. And we've had a bunch of rain. And so it was stapled with some vinyl around it. And I guess the structure of it was wooden. And so it's now sort of buckling and the vinyl is warping a little bit. So it just looks like it's a piece, a big old piece is what it looks like.
4: And this is a perfect time to have a state fair. You know, how's that state fair going? I mean, there was a concert series, wasn't there?
5: Yeah, so Vanilla Ice was supposed to show up on Saturday night, and he canceled because there was supposed to be severe weather. I never heard about the severe weather. I mean, it rained a little bit. It drizzled earlier in the day, and then later last night and into Sunday. But there was no severe weather. There was no thunder and lightning. There were no storms. Nobody was going to die. It was heavier rain on

0: Sunday than it was on Saturday. But I mean, basically, Donald Trump said on the Truth Social, he was just like, you know, come rain or shine, we're doing this thing. And it was like, oh, but I guess not. Yeah, not rain.
1: But you know, the headliner, the big name performer, the Ice Ice Baby guy, Vanilla Ice, he performed, right?
0: No, he canceled everything. Aww. He didn't show up. And then they, on Sunday, like I was saying, like it was much more rain. And so they ended up just shutting the whole fair down. And then the digital sign that they had put up saying that they were shutting the fair down. There it is. As you can see, it misspells freedom. It says freedom. No,
1: they didn't misspell that. They did that on purpose because freedom isn't free.
0: I mean, Donald Trump at his finest. There you go.
1: Yeah. Again, you know, at his finest. And I also understand a new book out by Maggie Haberman and her cohort. And Trump not all too pleased.
0: Yeah. So the interesting thing about this book that makes it a little bit different than a lot of the other books that have been written about Trump is those books, I think, focus on interviewing Trump specifically. They want to talk about, you know, only things that he thinks, his spin on issues. You know, this book actually focuses on what everybody in the White House is saying, what folks have observed, what they're talking about. There have been some things that they revealed about, you know, more details about his hearing problems, which has been enough of an issue that it's been reported on for like the last year and a half. Like, this has been a serious issue.
1: Right.
0: And you can see it whenever he's talking to the press. He's always just like, you know, doing this thing, or he'll say it, which I guess means say it again. So there's been that part of it. So folks are just walking around yelling because he can't, you know, grandpa can't hear.
1: No, look, and understand, you know, I'm sure Biden would have had the same thing. Any older person's going to have that. So I'm not going to beat him up for that because there's so much more.
0: I know.
1: But this book, as you've written about, he's not thrilled about because it paints him as a slob. It paints him as probably what he is. And I can imagine. And look, there's been some videos that have been out there of him. You know, there's a claim he's wearing a diaper, and maybe, you know, he's an older guy, probably needs that. And again, not beating him up for it, but, you know, kind of, it's one of those things.
0: The important thing with the hearing is that, and the reason that everybody should get their hearing checked and should, you know, submit to the hearing aids, they make them now where they're very, very small. They're very cost effective. It can exacerbate dementia. The more that you can't hear things, the more it's messing with your brain. And okay. So that's one of the major things that they say, especially for Alzheimer's folks. Trump obviously can't deal with any more mental problems. I mean, like, he's already got enough. Like, there are layers to that cake. And so, yeah, there.
1: But no good, you know, White House book can be published without some salacious details. And the name of a White House aide, who knows, maybe this is going to be the new White House aide of note. Her name's Natalie Harp. I've seen some weird statements. Is this true?
0: Yeah. So one of the major stories that folks in the White House talked about is this girl who, I guess she was working for OAN for a while and started writing Trump love letters and then was just like putting them places for him to find.
1: Oh.
0: And she ended up, yeah. And so she ended up working with him as for something on the campaign, and then was hired in the White House against the better judgment of Chief of Staff Susie Wiles, who thought she was a complete and utter freak. And was like, and to be fair, like, it wasn't just Susie Wiles, like, the Secret Service found her to be concerning. And like, she is sort of, she's sort of this crazy super fan is what it is.
1: And that's why she's there. Gotta pump up that ego, so to speak.
0: You need an ego fluffer. Exactly. That's a piece of what she does. The other thing is they've started calling her the human printer because she actually carries around a wireless printer. And so something that is on her phone that Trump wants to look at instead of obviously looking on a phone like a normal person, he doesn't do that. So she prints it out on a piece of paper and gives it to him that way.
1: So let me look at this a little differently because, you know, there's the obsession part, which is weird. And I gotta imagine Melania's thrilled, because he's not paying attention to her. So good. Or so it appears. Mm-hmm. But look, you know, if I get to be that way, if I get to be, you know, the old curmudgeon-y kind, and I'm moving that direction, I want somebody who's gonna help me where I need it, a little ego boost, a little, you know, if I need something magnified, gonna have a printer right there ready for me. Maybe. No?
0: You know, to each his own, okay. I guess.
1: All right. Some Charlie Kirk trial news. Haven't heard that in a bit. What's going on with the Department of Justice prosecutors there in Utah?
0: Yeah, so the prosecutors kind of screwed up in Utah. This isn't even to trial yet. I think the trial is going to start in July, but there's just been a ton of preliminary motions and everything. And one of the major things is that this is a potential death penalty trial. And so there are a lot of statutes and rules about what you can and can't do in a death penalty case. And one of the major things is you don't talk to the press. And that's what the Justice Department did. It not only talked to the press, it talked to all of the press, and it talked in particular to TMZ, basically telling TMZ the whole story about, you know, this is what we have. We're going to win this case because, you know, it doesn't matter what the defense says. We've got enough to prove that, you know, this dude did it, yada, yada, yada. And that becomes such huge news that the judge was like, guys, you don't have a jury yet. Yep. You have just screwed up your whole jury pool.
1: Globally.
0: And so the judge actually fined the prosecutors, mandating that they pay for the accused killer's legal fees and all of his court fees and stuff. It's like, wow, guys.
1: Liberal judge.
0: Can you not? And that's the crazy thing is this guy is like super conservative.
1: Utah.
0: And the defense attorneys were trying to say, you know, this should mean that the death penalty should be out of consideration. Like, you have just completely screwed the pooch on this. So let's remove the death penalty entirely. And the judge was like, no, because I like hitting people with bricks or whatever.
1: As you were talking about this, my mind immediately went back to the documentary now, Idiocracy, where there's a court scene where the prosecutor goes, well, just look at him. He's guilty. You know, he did it. And no evidence, no anything. Just look at him. You know, he looks funny. Yeah, I'm assuming this is where our Justice Department is taking us in this direction of, you know, rules don't matter. I'm waiting for them to put out a hangman's noose, on social media, because I don't get what we're doing.
0: This is exactly what happened in Chicago with the Broadview Six, the group of Democrats and activists who the Justice Department arrested and tried to say that they were, you know, doing all kinds of crazy, anti-democracy, anti-US something against ICE, right? Like, this was all during Operation Midway Blitz or something. And they basically screwed up so much there that not only did they basically end up having to drop all of the cases, but now they're doing an investigation into Justice Department prosecutors because they basically broke every rule in the book when it comes to a grand jury, where they're talking to the grand jury. And it was exactly like what you were describing, where they were just like, you know, look at him. He's guilty. They're all guilty, right? And there was no real evidence. And the grand jurors were like, you just brought this case last week. I didn't know you get like a number of tries to do the same thing over and over again when you screw it up. And I mean, that was, that has ended up being the craziest underreported story, I think, of this year, is just how badly the DOJ has screwed up so many cases. And
1: they're going to get a new guy at the head, at the helm, right? I mean, yeah. Potentially. I just saw a piece, I think you wrote, about an ex-Bush lawyer who's not thrilled with Republican senators who may actually confirm Todd Blanche.
0: Yeah, the dude who worked for George W. Bush in the Office of Legal Counsel. Like, so this is like, this dude was like a major conservative lawyer, right? And he did this discussion with an old Obama ethics lawyer, and was basically walking through all of the badness of Todd Blanche and how just truly stupid it is, and how it is the dumbest thing for Republican senators to be approving this, you know, this guy for attorney general. And, you know, I what is crazy to me is that, I mean, I think, since Blanche has taken over, because he is so obsessed with giving Trump what he wants, it has kind of come at the expense of both justice and at actual procedure, court procedure. And so I wonder, at the end of all of this, right, if Todd Blanche does become attorney general, and you know, I imagine he would end up, if Democrats win the House back, he's going to be one of those ones that they have a big impeachment trial over.
1: Sure.
0: I wonder if that ends up being the end of his legal career, either because he gets disbarred or there's just so many ethical things that are brought up for him in his career that there's no way he ever gets hired again.
1: Hey, fun times. Right? Finally, I got to get your thoughts on the new passport in Washington, D.C., which says on an American passport, welcome, but be good, Donald J. Trump. Welcome, but be good to an American passport holder with an American passport. You know, someone who lives here saying welcome and be good.
0: How does Donald Trump not know what a passport is? I mean, the dude travels all over the world, right? Like, as the president of the United States, like, how did this, I don't know.
1: Well, to be fair, he's not standing in line waiting for his passport to be stamped.
0: Still, like, you got to know what a passport is, right?
1: Now, what's interesting, and this is the weird part of where we are, the number of people who are going, oh, well, it's only in D.C., it's not a big deal, you know, you could opt out of it, you could do this, and I'm going, the fact that a dollar of government money was spent producing this should be a problem. Remember waste, fraud, and abuse? Remember the doji people? Remember all of that wasteful spending on feeding children and getting homes for homeless people and giving health insurance to poor people? Remember that?
0: I mean, who all is asking for this? Is it? And what is interesting is they're the kind of people that
1: I think I know. I think I know.
0: The MAGA people.
1: Natalie Harp.
0: It's a lot of MAGA people don't travel internationally, so it's. I mean, maybe if this means that they're going to get a passport now and travel around the world and become, you know, more open to different cultures, then I'm fine.
1: I guess you could only get it in Washington. I guess Washington, D.C. is the only place, as I understand it. Maybe I'm wrong, but I thought that was the only
0: place. In person. You have to get it in person.
1: In person. Oh, yeah. I mean, you can't mail it. There you go. Hey, so I just thought I would share that because it's such a weird picture of him to put on there as well.
0: Yeah, that's very Photoshopped. Look
1: but,
0: at that.
1: But it is it is what it is. Sarah, as always, great talking with you. I hope you'll come back and talk to us again real soon.
0: Absolutely. Have a good rest of the week, everyone.
1: You as well. Our good friend Sarah Burris. Want to hear your thoughts. Email me, rick@therickSmithShow.com. You're going to get the Trump passport? Right back. Stick around. I'm Rick Smith, and this is Labor History in Two. This day in labor history, the year was 1917. That was the day that American folklorist Archie Green was born in Winnipeg, Canada. His father was a Ukrainian refugee who had fought in the 1905 Russian Revolution. As a young boy, his family moved to Los Angeles. There, he enjoyed listening to cowboy songs on the radio. Archie grew up to become a shipwright and a carpenter, but he never forgot those cowboy songs. At the age of 40, he returned to college at the University of Illinois to study labor history. He wanted to learn about the songs and the stories at the heart of the U.S. labor movement. He was interested in what he dubbed labor lore, the folklore of working people. For 7 years, Archie led the effort to get Congress to pass the American Folklife Preservation Act. Finally, in 1976, Congress unanimously supported the act. The act allowed for the founding of the American Folklife Center at the Library of Congress. The center helps to collect the stories of the working class. Archie wrote books and essays about workers, including miners, tinsmiths, millwrights, and the Sailors Union of the Pacific. In 2007, he helped to edit the Big Red Songbook. The book includes the lyrics of nearly 200 labor songs. These songs had been included in various editions of the Little Red Songbooks published by the Industrial Workers of the World between 1909 and 1973. Archie Green understood that workers' stories deserved to be remembered and told. He spent 5 decades as a scholar and advocate for these stories. His work has helped to preserve the record of working-class life in America for generations to come.
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1: So our quote of the day comes from Thomas Massey, or as as the folks over at Newsmax or News Nation put it, Massey Good. He said I think it's ironic we control the House, the Senate, the Supreme Court, and the White House, and we're yelling election fraud. He says, I mean, we won all the damn elections. But he's still going to vote for the SAVE Act because that's what he does. Also this week, interesting, funny kind of clip from our Vice President J.D. Vance. Was at the Nixon Presidential Library, I believe, and had this to say.
4: So we were talking about this a little bit backstage, but I'm actually fascinated by Nixon as a character in history. I think that his historical legacy is enjoying a bit of a renaissance, but I think deservedly so. As I joked with Robert backstage, if Watergate happened tomorrow, it would be like a 12-hour news story. Like, the idea that it would have taken down a presidency is crazy.
1: It's crazy. It's crazy that it would take down a presidency. Because, you know, and here's the thing. The weird part of all of this, really, the weird part is, I don't know that he's wrong. And the fact that Nixon's having a renaissance when we've got this guy in the White House seems kind of predictable. If you're in a place where the job of the people in that room are to remember the good old days as good old days. I mean, that's called pandering to the crowd, and he does it well. You know, nobody does it better. But the fact that he views Watergate as, you know, a 12-hour story, and given the crimes and the stuff that's going on with this administration, I don't even know it's a story anymore. That's how far we've gone from normal. That's how far we have gone down the rabbit hole of the unitary executive, an authoritarian. Our grandparents would have never tolerated any of this nonsense. Any of the stuff that's coming out of this White House right now, in the past would have never, truth of the matter is they would have never elected this guy. And yet here we are. Building arches, I guess. Trump arches. It's really remarkable when you listen to the rhetoric coming out of their mouths, how much they love the children. And yet, we've got every other priority but what matters. And that's the scary part of where we are as a country right now. Because the weird thing is everything that Trump does, someone's defending. The moneyed interests are defending. Because while the sideshow is going on, while the circus is going on, they're stealing the bread. Scary times. Want to hear your thoughts? Rick@therickSmithShow.com. Would it have been more than a 12-hour story? Thanks so much for being here. We'll see you back here next time.
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0: Hello and welcome to Background Briefing, available 24/7 at backgroundbriefing.org. I'm Ian Masters, and today we'll examine a number of stories and issues in the news. We'll begin with the devastating earthquakes in Venezuela, a country where 8 million people were in need of humanitarian aid before the earthquakes, according to the United Nations. Joining us to discuss what the administration is doing to help a country Trump claims he already runs is David Smaldi, a professor of human relations and senior associate at the Center for Inter-American Policy and Research at Tulane University. He has published 5 books on Venezuela and has studied the country for over 34 years, living there for most of that time. And he is the co-author of The Paradox of Violence in Venezuela, Revolution, Crime, and Policing During Chavismo. The author of the Substack Venezuela and the United States. He has an article at Responsible Statecraft, Under Team Trump's Eye, Venezuela Makes Move Towards Elections. Then we'll look into the aggressive campaign by DHS and ICE to criminalize protests against ICE cruelty in Texas and Minnesota by using Trump's National Security Presidential Memo 7, under which the Department of Justice requires no crime to actually have been committed. They only need indicators which are broad enough to sweep up millions of Americans considered anti-American, anti-capitalist, anti-Christian, and extremist on migration. Joining us is David Schultz, a professor of political science at Hamline University and the University of Minnesota School of Law. He's the author of 30 books and various articles on American politics, ethics, election law, and the media, most recently Election Law and Democratic Theory, and American Politics in the Age of Ignorance, Why Lawmakers Choose Belief Over Research. His latest book is Generational Politics in the United States, From the Silence to Gen Z and Beyond. Then finally, we'll speak with Stephen Greenhouse, a senior fellow at the Century Foundation, who was previously a reporter for the New York Times, where he covered labor and the workplace for 19 years. He also served as a business and economics reporter and a diplomatic and foreign correspondent. He's the author of The Big Squeeze, Tough Times for the American Worker, and Beaten Down, Worked Up, The Past, Present, and Future of American Labor. And we'll discuss his latest article at The Guardian, Cracks Are Showing in Trump's White Blue-Collar Base. And joining us now, David Smaldi, a professor of human relations and a senior associate at the Center for International Policy and Research at Tulane University, and is the author of the Substack, Venezuela and the United States, and has an article at Responsible Statecraft, Under Team Trump's Eye, Venezuela Makes Move Towards Elections. Welcome to Background Briefing, David Smaldi.
1: Thank you, Ian.
0: So there's a massive humanitarian catastrophe underway in Venezuela from the earthquakes that have devastated the country. And even before these earthquakes happened, almost 8 million people in Venezuela were in need of humanitarian aid, according to the United Nations. So given that back in January, when Donald Trump was asked by a reporter who was leading Venezuela, Trump said, "We're in charge." So Trump owns Venezuela, according to him. What's he doing about helping the people in desperate need?
1: Well, so far there's been promises. There haven't been a whole lot. The United States have sent a couple of search and rescue teams, just like any number of other countries have. El Salvador and Brazil, Switzerland have sent. So the U.S. has done that, and they've made a lot of promises, but so far it's been limited to that. The head of the Southern Command came and met with the head of the Venezuelan military, and so there was that. But I think, you know, it'll depend on what's to come, because right now we're in the search and rescue phase, but this is going to go on for a long time. And because the needs in terms of infrastructure, in terms of housing, thousands of people are now without a home. No, healthcare was already in a grave situation before this, and now it's completely overwhelmed. And so in the coming weeks and months, there's going to be real need for resources and help in rebuilding Venezuela. And that's, I think, where we could see, you know, the U.S. have an input. I think it'll be a real test for the Trump policy.
0: Well, the State Department have said that the U.S. has mobilized search and rescue teams and coordinating deliveries of medical supply, and they've unlocked a $150 million humanitarian aid fund. So I guess I don't know what unlocked means.
1: I mean, from what I can tell, their fund, since USAID doesn't exist anymore, it looks like they're funneling that through the United Nations and through some designated aid agencies. And so, which I think is fine. We'll see. Hopefully that aid is well directed, and that means that there will be a good response in the coming weeks and months. No, because, you know, within a couple of weeks, this is going to be out of the news cycle, and it's just going to be the painstaking process of rebuilding. And that's where you actually will need some aid, and you'll need some, you know, the United States has control of Venezuela, the country's finances right now, and in a very non-transparent way. And so this will be a real test of what happens, because these kind of disasters can actually, you know, lead to an economic recovery and rebuilding, as happened in China in 2008. No, it can actually be an opportunity, or it can be just lead to a cycle, a downward spin, like we've seen in Nicaragua and in Haiti. And what that really depends on are the quality of institutions, the transparency, how well resources are used. And so I think in that case as well, this will be a real test of you know, the Trump administration's ability to actually work with Venezuelan government to help it perform in an adequate way that actually meets people's needs.
0: But in terms of rescues efforts after an earthquake, apparently, you know, there's been a 7.2 and a 7.5 magnitude quakes. Normally, the first 48 hours is the critical period to get people out from under the rubble, and that deadline has passed. Has the Venezuelan government, in other words, did they miss the boat here?
1: Absolutely, it's been a real wash. I mean, I think, you know, from the beginning, these type of disasters are a real test for governments, and really, you know, distinguished leaders and their abilities. And you think of, for example, George W. Bush, his response to 9/11 really carried him through his first, it was very popular, it carried him through his first term into re-election. Then his disastrous response to Katrina here in New Orleans really undermined him, and I think undermined the rest of his second term, because people were really hard, it was hard to forget just how bad he dropped the ball. And so in this case, you know, it's been quite revealing, because Delcy Rodriguez, you know, immediately snapped into action. She immediately declared a state of emergency, had publicized meetings. She immediately communicated with the international community and accepted international aid. All of that was really good. But then since then, it's just been a big whiff. I mean, there's been very little presence of the national government, you know, the armed forces or really anything. It's been citizens. It's been firefighters. It's been police officers. It's been local, you know, politicians that and municipal governments that have been digging people out with their hands. You know, and so it's what it really has sort of revealed is just the abject lack of state capacity in the Venezuelan government. I mean, Delcy Rodriguez leads a government that basically can sign agreements with other countries or with international corporations for, you know, oil exploitation or minerals, but really has no capacity to do really anything. It also sort of reveals the military has been sort of sidelined. They were not included in the state of emergency. And that is sort of as it should be, because it should be civilian institutions. But given the enormity of the disaster, you know, this is really only the military would have the capacity to come in with heavy equipment, because you just can't do this with your hands, you know, and pickaxes. And so that has just been completely lacking. So it's really kind of revealed. It's almost sort of led to sort of the empress without clothes. You know, the empress has no clothes, because it's just revealed that she's presiding over state with very little capacity.
0: So why weren't the military brought into this aftermath immediately?
1: Well, it's you know, it's a source of a lot of speculation. You know, on the one hand, that's the way it should be, because it should be, you know, there's something called civil protection service there. They should lead it. But with something like this, they do not have the heavy equipment. They do not have the manpower to actually do this. This is where you actually would need the military. But she didn't even include them. They've been in very much in the background. And part of that is, she's a civilian president. She doesn't have huge support in the military. And so it's led to speculation that she just doesn't really want them out of their barracks and out there. But in the meantime, that means that civilians have been, doing this with their hands. And, in the first 36 hours. I mean, now you're starting to get some really professional rescue teams that are coming in and taking over, and that's really good. And the government has sort of snapped into sort of coordinating it. But that first window, that key window, was really just a wash, and it was just civilians saving civilians.
0: Right, but Trump, in effect, owns Dulce Rodriguez. She's still got this threat of U.S. criminal indictments alleging corruption and money laundering charges looming over her, and he's basically kept her in place with the threat that she could be toppled at any moment if she doesn't play ball. And meanwhile, when you think about what the operation cost to get rid of Maduro, the so-called Operation Absolute Resolve, that was about over $200 million. And this week, Trump said that the United States has recovered its war costs, in other words, the 200 million plus, 28 times over through its oil sales, or oil theft, if you want to put it that way, or oil expropriation, I guess is the right way to put it. Which it would mean that Trump's roughly taken $5.7 billion out of this impoverished country.
1: Yeah, I mean, I think what has happened so far is that the Trump administration has focused on economic recovery and like macroeconomic recovery, like getting oil flowing and mining contracts and things like that. And they've controlled the funds. You know, they've controlled the funds, so a lot of the what has been produced has not been sent back into the country, and so. What this reveals, what's going on, this lack of state capacity, it reveals two things. One, that Venezuela needs its resources. Now, the resources that are coming from this oil sales have to get back into the country. No. And furthermore, there has to be change and reform beyond simply the economy and beyond demanding for elections. No, there has to be reforms in the state, in the judicial sector. And the armed forces, the security sector. I mean, there's got to be more reform and more work done on developing these other sectors because you end up we're seeing right now there is no development. The state is basically dysfunctional. The only thing you can do is sign contracts. And so, for any sort of adequate push forward, the Venezuelans, the Delcy Rodriguez government and the Trump administration have to focus on something other than just getting oil flowing again. There's got to be much more development of the state.
0: Well, meanwhile, the Trump administration are preventing the Venezuelan opposition leader, Maria Corina Machado, who won the Nobel Prize for winning an election that Maduro stole. She's stuck here in the United States. They won't let her go.
1: Yeah, that's right. She has been trying since the January 3, and she's been repeatedly marginalized, and she was marginalized there. That was the biggest shocker, even more shocking than the military operation was that they sidelined her and decided to work with Delcy Rodriguez. Then just last week, they sent another more moderate opposition figure to go to start negotiating with the regime, to negotiate changes in democratic institutions and elections and judicial reform, all of which are quite necessary. And they've chosen to work with her instead of Maria Corina Machado. And I think it's interesting because they themselves are not moderate. So the Trump administration and Marco Rubio, they're not known to be working across the aisle and bipartisan. They themselves are tend to be sort of zealots, but they want to marginalize Maria Corina Machado for the same reason. And I think for them, the issue is that they want to spend as little political capital on Venezuela as possible. They want it to be sort of a quiet, prosperous partner that can provide the United States with oil, with energy security, and provide a place in which Venezuelan immigrants can be returned to without a problem. And that's what their goal is. They're not that interested really in democracy or in what people want. They want, you know, this kind of stability. And I think they'd be quite happy with a Saudi Arabia and the Caribbean. And so, you know, to their credit, they are, you know, they put forward this person who's going to be negotiating some of these issues. But it's notable that they continue to marginalize Maria Corina Machado, who is the most popular leader, and in favor of somebody that they think that they can control a little bit more and is going to not cause a ruckus. And so that is the priority in this case, and that's why they keep marginalizing Machado.
0: Right, but along with Dulcy Rodriguez, the U.S. is keeping in place the Interior Minister Cabrillo, who's the main torturer and imprisoner of all the opposition.
1: I think Diosdado Cabello and the head of the defense minister now, Gonzalo López, is also someone who's accused torture. And so there's that, and there's all kinds of laws that have you know persisted still that sort of keep a muzzle on civil society and on the media. No, there's allow the government to arrest people for terrorism, for criticizing the government. And so there's all kinds of elements that have not changed because the focus so far has simply been on elections. I think there's something to be said for a go slow process of change. You know, oftentimes we tend to think of these transitions as something that just happens overnight. And so but there's got to be progress. There's got to be progress on these things, and we haven't really seen that. Hopefully, we will. Although this, you know, this earthquake seriously, I think, complicates that negotiation effort.
0: Well, it just seems like this poor country, you know, getting punishment upon punishment because of the misrule of Chavez and then Maduro, and a third of the country fled abroad. And it's being completely dysfunctional. And this elite, criminal elite, have been milking the place. And then Trump comes in and kidnaps the leader and keeps all these crooks in place and is getting as much oil out as he can. And she's signing, the puppet government under the control of the United States is signing all kinds of meaningless contracts because there's no follow through. And then on top of this, Mother Nature strikes in this cruel way. I don't know. I mean, what are you hearing from the people? They must be just absolutely bereft.
1: Well, you know, at this point, most people have been, you know, in constant contact with people there. People are in survival mode. People are very much thinking of, you know, what's right in front of them, where their loved ones are, what can be done. And there hasn't been a whole lot of kind of stepping back to reflect on what's happening with this now. And so, I mean, why, you know, this series of events, just when things seem to be maybe there was some optimism, now we have this. You know, I think... you know, to keep it in perspective, what we have is, you know, an earthquake that perhaps over 100, 150 buildings have collapsed, and there's been, you know, so forth, about 1,000 confirmed deaths. I'm sure there's been many multiples of that. But beyond that, you know, the country more or less is intact from this, and hopefully they can come together and we can have the changes in the country and the international aid to actually make this into an opportunity to step forward. You know, that's what I think, you know, people have to think about this as an opportunity. And, you know, fortunately, what we've seen is we've seen a lot of people turning out in solidarity, people working together. It's really been quite amazing to see. We've actually seen quite a bit of citizen journalism, people putting, you know, on the social media, documenting things. We've seen some of the media blockages lifted. For example, X had been blocked within the country. Has had been a number of independent media outlets that have been, you know, some of those blockages have been lifted. And so, you know, it's not out of the question for this to actually be an opportunity for growth and for change. We'll see. You know, it could just be the beginning, you know, a further step in a downward cycle. But I think there is some hope that, you know, something good could come from this.
0: And would that mean a resumption of a real election, even though the U.S. is preventing the most popular politician from returning to her country?
1: Yeah, I mean, I think that's absolutely conceivable. They have done that, but you can imagine that there is, The literature on or past examples of negotiations actually suggests that you don't really want somebody with electoral aspirations to be at the head of those negotiations, because negotiations inevitably mean that you have to make compromises that can be quite unpopular, you know? And so people that have an election in mind oftentimes do not want to make those compromising, or if they do, they end up paying the price. And so in this case, you have a leader who says she has no electoral ambitions. And I think that's true, because she's not a very well-known person, not very charismatic. And, you know, if she could negotiate and we could get to some changes in the judicial system, in the electoral system, and get to elections in 2027, Maria Corina Machado could perfectly well be a candidate. And, you know, those difficult compromises that were made, she could say, oh, well, that wasn't me. You know, I disagree with that. I can't believe they did that. And she wouldn't suffer at the polls. And so you could definitely imagine her, you know, running or others running in a successful election, you know, in 2027 at some point. And I certainly hope that that's the direction that this goes, because, you know, this is a country that has a long democratic tradition, and people have the assumption that they can decide on the direction of their country. And you know, Nicolas Maduro was a dictator, but he was a very unpopular dictator. People did not like that way of life. And they want to be determined their future. And I don't think, you know, anything else is really going to bring any stability to Venezuela. So hopefully, you know, we will see some progress in the rest of the year towards this. And this will bring some renewed attention of the world towards Venezuela. And we'll see an election in 2027.
0: Well, David Smalley, I thank you very much for joining us here today.
1: Thank you, Ian.
0: And again, I've been speaking with David Smalley, who's a professor of human relations and senior associate at the Center for Inter-American Policy and Research at Tulane University. He has published 5 books on Venezuela and studied the country for over 34 years, living there for most of that time. And he's the co-author of The Paradox of Violence in Venezuela, Revolution, Crime, and Policing During Chavismo, and is the author of the Substack, Venezuela and the United States, and has an article at Responsible Statecraft, Under Team Trump's Eye, Venezuela Makes Move Towards Elections. We're going to take a brief station break, back looking into the aggressive campaign by DHS and ICE to criminalize protests against ICE cruelty in Texas and Minnesota under Trump's National Security Presidential Memo 7, under which no crime has to actually been committed, allowing millions of Americans to be swept up if they're considered to be anti-American, anti-capitalist, anti-Christian, and extremist on migration.

0: Welcome back. I'm Ian Masters, and this is Background Briefing, available 24/7 at backgroundbriefing.org. And joining us now are David Schultz, a professor of political science at Hamline University and the University of Minnesota School of Law. He's the author of 30 books and various articles on American politics, ethics, election law, and the media. Most recently, Election Law and Democratic Theory, and American Politics in the Age of Ignorance, Why Lawmakers Choose Belief Over Research. And his latest book is Generational Politics in the United States, From the Silence to Gen Z and Beyond. Welcome to Background Briefing, David Schultz.
1: Thank you for having me again.
0: Well, thanks for joining us, David. And I've been covering this outrageous sentencing that took place a few days ago in Texas, in Fort Worth, the sentencing of the so-called Prairie Land Antifa, which is a complete fiction, Antifa itself. But the sentences were unbelievably draconian. One of them, Daniel Sanchez Estrada, he got 30 years, and he wasn't even at the demonstrations at the ICE facility, at detention facility in Alvarado, Texas. But he was accused of moving a box full of anti-fascist magazines the day after the protest. But nevertheless, he got 30 years. His wife got 70 years. So that in itself is just mind-boggling. But not to overshadow what's going on in your state, over a week ago, the 15 anti-ICE protesters in Minnesota alleged by the government to be Antifa members were indicted. And the U.S. Attorney for Minnesota, Daniel Rosen, said that this was being done under the National Security Presidential Memorandum, NSPM 7. He explicitly referenced that the Justice Department was using that to direct the arrests, and that the directive established Joint Task Force Vanguard to prioritize politically motivated violence. And then in the press conference that Rosen held, he said, quote, "Today, a federal indictment was unsealed charging 15 defendants with conspiracy to impede or injure federal officers and other charges related to efforts by two Minneapolis-based Antifa groups that violently oppose the enforcement of federal law in our state." Now, this is a state in which ICE and DHS and Border Patrol murdered two American citizens. They just shot them down in the streets. We all saw it. What are they talking about in these indictments? Who has been attacking the ICE and federal officers?
1: Well, as far as I can tell, no one has been attacking anybody. What we've been watching here are individuals, sometimes acting alone, sometimes working with others, exercising their First Amendment rights to basically protest the federal government, to also engage in First Amendment activity that allows them to what? To do observations, to follow them, and so forth like that. There's no indication that these individuals crossed the line from observation or protected free speech rights over into actual, let us say, overt activity that obstructed or impeded a federal investigation. So based upon what's going on here, there is what? No crime that's been committed. But on the other hand, as we saw in Texas, what the Trump administration is doing, the Trump Justice Department is doing, is basically targeting individuals, and in the case of Minnesota, targeting a state that refuses to back down to the activities of the federal government.
0: So this is a strategy of, obviously, with Todd Blanche, who's Trump's lackey, who'll do anything, regardless of what the law says, to support Trump and Trump's venom and vindictiveness. And then you've got on top of that, you've got this thug, Mark Wayne Mullen, from the Senate, who's now head of DHS. It looks like this is their strategy. They've turned ICE and Border Patrol into proactively going after people that protest their activities and their cruelty and their inhumanity. And this is a new tactic. In other words, in this country, you cannot protest government cruelty.
1: Yeah. What's happened here is ICE has been turned into, as well as the Justice Department, into essentially Trump's private army and private legal committee here. I mean, if we thought Pam Bondi was bad, she's worse. I rarely make this parallel, but I'll do it here. Trump's has turned ICE into what? His form of his Gestapo, to go out there and to basically harass people who disagree, you know, and this is what's happening here and across the country. The idea is to basically beat down, arrest people who want to protest. I mean, this is a tactic that we're seeing, that he's gone after people anywhere from what, you know, former FBI director. He's repeatedly tried to go after other prosecutors who have prosecuted him. He's vindictive in a way where he now has the resources of the United States government acting on his behalf, to, and what, all pun intended, with trumped up charges, to basically break people's resolve.
0: But the scary part of this National Security Presidential Memo 7, which Ken Klippestein was first to reveal some time back, which is incredibly underreported, it's one of the most scary things. When it came out at the time, some people thought maybe it was aspirational, but now it's operational. And this means that the feds require no crime to actually have been committed. They only need what they call indicators. And the indicators can basically sweep up most of the country in terms of anybody that's considered anti-American, anti-capitalist, anti-Christian, or an extremist on migration. That's the broad parameters under which ICE and CPB and the Justice Department are now operating.
1: Yeah.
0: So, would you agree with me, David, that this is
1: I do.
0: underreported? I mean,
1: It's
0: my God.
1: yeah. Mainstream media has largely ignored this. When I put mainstream media, it ranges anywhere from the Washington Post, New York Times, Wall Street Journals, and so forth, are not covering this whatsoever. But what all these tactics remind me of is the tactics that used to be used against the Communist Party and people who were member of CPUSA in the United States a long time ago, people who were student protesters and so forth, is that what would happen is that they would go out there, they would infiltrate, they would target, and they would come up with the most egregious charges for actions that are not crimes. And the reason why I mention this, these 15 individuals, if you read the indictment, I mean, what's you read it and it's like, they're talking about saying they want to protest. They want to act in a way to basically, again, protest, to challenge what the government has been doing. All of that is protected under the First Amendment. Just to remind listeners out here, there's a famous U.S. Supreme Court case that goes back to the 1960s that says that you can advocate lawless behavior, so and it doesn't cross the line from advocacy until real action, until you go from your action is actually advocating what's called imminent lawlessness. And the reason why I say that, even though there's no indication here with these 15 individuals they were advocating anything illegal, but even if they were saying we want to go and actually obstruct, you can't arrest people until you actually get to the point where they're actually engaging in that obstruction of justice. Again, this is the kind of stuff that used to be used against the Communist Party and socialists in this country back in the up through the 1960s, where they would basically arrest them for merely what they believed. And this is what's happening here. People are being targeted for their beliefs. What's also, I think, I'm not sure if I want to use the word humorous or whatever here, is that when you speak to the federal prosecutor in Minnesota and ask him who this group is, he can't really define who Antifa is, which actually makes a lot of sense because there is no such thing as that group. But what they're doing is prosecuting a group they cannot define for actions that are not crimes. And that really sums it up more than anything else, is that they're creating a false group, a false sense of conspiracy, a false sense of obstruction, all to basically what? Target people. And I would say, important to know, targeting them in anticipation of the 2026 elections.
0: So Trump and Miller and Mark Wayne Mullen, etc., they have a fascist police force, and they've targeted a mythical group called Antifa, which stands for anti-fascist. So why not start characterizing Trump, Miller, Mark Wayne Mullen, and all of them as pro-fascists? Mm-hmm. Because if you're against fascism, and that they're criminalizing anybody who's against fascism, so why don't we refer to Trump and company as being pro-fascist? Because they are.
1: Well, and that's exactly the point I was making, is that he's turned the federal government, and at least turned ICE, into what? His form of Gestapo. You know, and for people who don't know the reference here, the Gestapo were the not-so-secret police during the Nazi regime that went out there and targeted Jews and anybody who was opposition. I mean, some people are going to say, hey, you're being a little extreme in making that argument, but I don't think we are. I mean, I think the fact that they are protesters are protesting fascism. Well, what's that old phrase here for the Trump administration? If the shoe fits, wear it. You're acting in a very fascist way in terms of what you're doing.
0: Right, but anti-fascists are the greatest generation, the World War II generation that went and liberated Europe from the Nazis, and what, hundreds of thousands of Americans' graves are over there as a testament to the sacrifices made by the greatest generation. Mm-hmm. And, you know, films have been made about it, the series, The Band of Brothers, the Saving Private Ryan, and we honor those people. They were anti-fascist. So why doesn't it extend to the rest of us? How can we let these people get away with criminalizing political speech?
1: No, you're right. You're right. I mean, a couple of points here. First, just so I'm clear here, is that the protesters have a right to be against fascism in the same way that our government fought a world war against fascism. So in theory, we ought to be on the same side here. But my point also.

0: They track. They target. 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
1: In fact, I'll say all of them. They were not part of the greatest generation. I mean, they're the generation that came after or something like that. But clearly, they are a generation, or at least a White House, I should put it this way, a White House or a Justice Department, I'll be more specific here, an administration that doesn't or has not learned the lessons of history and doesn't understand that protesting is perfectly okay, and that it's especially perfectly okay to protest a government which you disagree with. In fact, I would go even further back. I think protesting a government that you disagree with is the very essence of what the Declaration of Independence was about. It was about 250 years ago, our fear of abuse of power by a king that led us to declaring independence and arguing that a king has no right to basically challenge our rights to protest and speech. 250 years later, as the Trump administration is trying to hijack the anniversary and make it a memorial to Trump, that administration is trying to steal the core meaning away from what American independence is about.
2: They're trying to steal the next election.
1: They are trying to steal the next election, which is why we have to come back to understanding how these individuals are being targeted at a time when people are organizing both on the streets, organizing in the ballot boxes to basically take on the Trump administration at this point. And so, again, think about the SAVE Act, which is an effort to try to change voting procedures and IDs. Think about Trump is trying to nationalize the elections to take control of them. Think about the political activities going on here. This is all part of a broader picture to suppress democratic rights and democratic opposition.
2: And Bannon is calling upon the MAGA lowlifes, the ones that attacked the Capitol on January the 6th, 2021. He's encouraging them to show up at the polling places with guns.
1: Yes, he is at this point. And that's, again, yet another effort to try to intimidate people, as well as this immigration crackdown, even though the best evidence, unequivocal best evidence, is that non-citizens, we're looking at Powerball numbers in terms of percentages of non-citizens who vote. What I mean by that, better chance of buying a Powerball ticket than showing a non-citizen voting. But this is all part of an intimidation. If the federal government doesn't show up with guns, have his thugs show up with guns just to scare people away.
2: Well, that's at the heart of what Trump's about, though, isn't it? He Yes. has created this illusion, and so many people have bought it. The big lie is that he won the 2020 election, but the other big lie, which goes on back to his first term, remember he said when he couldn't explain why Hillary Clinton had 3+ million more in the popular vote. He said that 3 million Mexicans or 5 million Mexicans voted. He's always basically created this lie about voter fraud, that millions of illegals vote. And it's stuck with a lot of the country. And the truth of the matter is, as you point out, you got more chance of winning the Mega Ball or Powerball or whatever it's called than you do finding somebody that shouldn't be voting.
1: Right. And just to reinforce this, is that this is not just me saying it. The Heritage Foundation has basically made this argument. But I want to tell a quick story here. I gave a talk recently, and one of my neighbors showed up, and she wanted to talk all about all the rampant voter fraud. And I pointed out, and she's an election judge too, and I pointed out to her all the statistics and so forth. And despite the fact she's been an election judge, never seen voter fraud, never seen like that, has seen any problem, insists that it's there. And I've reached a conclusion that one thing I said it to her at one point, and I said, believing in voter fraud is like believing in the tooth fairy. I said, there's almost nothing we can do to change people's minds. And Trump has convinced a large chunk of the population that the elections are not.

0: not secure, non-citizens are voting, that the elections have been stolen, and there's probably nothing we can do, unfortunately, with any all the facts we have to change that narrative because people have bought into that.
1: Well, David Schultz, I thank you very much for joining us here today.
0: My pleasure. Thank you.
1: And again, I've been speaking with David Schultz, who's a professor of political science at Hamline University and the University of Minnesota School of Law. He's the author of 30 books and various articles on American politics, ethics, election law, and the media, most recently Election Law and Democratic Theory and American Politics in the Age of Ignorance, Why Lawmakers Choose Belief Over Research. And his latest book is Generational Politics in the United States, From the Silence to Gen Z and Beyond. We're going to take a brief station break and back looking into how cracks are showing in Trump's white blue-collar base.

0: Welcome back. I'm Ian Masters. This is Background Briefing, available 24/7 at backgroundbriefing.org. And joining us now is Stephen Greenhouse, a senior fellow at the Century Foundation, who was previously a reporter for the New York Times from 1983 to 2014, where he covered labor in the workplace for 19 years. He also served as a business and economics reporter and a diplomatic and foreign correspondent. He's the author of The Big Squeeze, Tough Times for the American Worker, and Beaten Down, Worked Up, The Past, Present, and Future of American Labor. And his latest article at The Guardian is Cracks Are Showing in Trump's White Blue-Collar Base. Welcome to Background Briefing, Stephen Greenhouse.
1: Very nice to be here, Ian.
0: Well, thanks for joining us. And as your article at The Guardian points out, in 2024, Trump won 66% of white voters without a college degree. But a new CBS News poll found that 54% of that demographic disapprove of his performance, and that was up from 45% disapproval in February before Trump's war on Iran, up sharply from 32% in February of 2025. So the writing's on the wall, I guess.
1: Well, first, nice to be here. Second, you know, Trump came into office promising, I'm going to lower prices on day one. I'm not going to bring the U.S. into foreign wars the way other presidents did. And, you know, prices have not gone, did not go down on day one. And indeed, as a result of the war, prices have really shot up, especially on gasoline. As everybody knows, gasoline prices have started to come down, but they're still a dollar a gallon more than when Trump began the war against Iran in late February. And, you know, big question is, you know, Americans are pissed off about the higher gas prices. The Republicans are hoping and praying that they'll come down enough before Election Day, before the midyear elections, that people won't be so mad at Trump and at the Republicans. Plus, you know, the war has raised grocery prices. Coffee prices are up 17%. Beef prices are up 13%. Tomato prices are up over 30%. That's not just because of the war. It's also because of Trump's tariffs. Trump promised that his tariffs would be great, would really help, you know, blue-collar working-class Americans, but, you know, they've mainly hurt blue-collar working-class Americans. You know, Trump promised that I'm going to be the hero who brings back all this manufacturing, I'm going to bring back all these manufacturing jobs. And I think another reason many blue-collar Americans, whether white, African-American, Hispanic, Asian, are upset is that actually the number of manufacturing jobs has decreased by 68,000 since Trump returned to office. So he's promised all these things. I'm going to lower prices on day one. I'm going to bring back manufacturing jobs. I'm not going to start any foreign wars. And he's like broken all those promises. And many, many Americans, you know, not just, you know, blue collar Americans and other Americans are upset with him, including many Americans who voted for him.
0: Well, in a way, though, Stephen, the fact that we're talking about the white working class being a part of Trump's base, isn't that a total failure of the Democrats? Because they used to be a part of the Democratic base. So when we're talking about Trump being more in trouble now with this base, the fact that he was able to catch it in the first place is pretty disgraceful and something that the Democrats surely are responsible for.
1: I would say disappointing more than disgraceful. You know, so it's long been said that, you know, and I'm sure your listeners know that the Democrats have increasingly moved from being a working class party, you know, under the New Deal. You know, so many non-wealthy, non-affluent Americans, you know, rallied behind the Democrats under Franklin Roosevelt and continued that way for a generation or two. And the Democrats have increasingly become an elite, you know, a party, you know, for college-educated people. And the Republicans have increasingly become a party for working-class Americans. And you know, there's the book, 30, 40 years ago, What's the Matter with Kansas? That, you know, Kansas, which is not a wealthy state, where a lot of struggling farmers, a lot of struggling small business people, a lot of struggling workers, like, why did they vote overwhelmingly Republican? Where the Republicans are not promising, not delivering on things that really make lives better for working class Americans. They've won on cultural issues, like they were doing very well on abortion for many years. And now, you know, their big issue is immigration and say the Democrats have been too weak on immigration. And another issue is that the Democrats have been too woke. And the Democrats have not hammered pro-working class issues as much as they should have. The Democrats, day in and day out, should be saying we need to tax the billionaires more, to take some of that money maybe for making childcare more affordable, or for make healthcare more affordable. That the Democrats have to say we want to raise the minimum wage. You know, Republicans, you know, have taken many actions to make healthcare less affordable. They don't want to take actions to make it more affordable. They've blocked the extension of Obamacare subsidies. They've prevented, you know, Biden's efforts to make childcare more affordable. They're always opposed increasing the minimum wage. Trump's done many, many things to hurt workers. You know, he's making, you know, he's attacked unions. He's reduced the bargaining power of workers. So the Democrats have to say loud and clear, working class Americans, blue collar Americans, we are your friend. Maybe we've drifted too much in recent years, but now we're going to focus increasingly on helping you, serving you, delivering to you, especially, you know, with income inequality the worst ever, with, you know, trillionaires like Elon Musk having way, way too much economic and political power. The Democrats have to really hammer home the message that, you know, we're going to fight for working class Americans. We're going to fight for blue collar Americans. We're going to fight for non-African Americans. It's so clear, you know, that, you know, what's the main thing the Republican Party has done since Trump returned to power? They passed this big, beautiful bill, which gives massive, huge, humongous tax cuts to the rich and corporations and crumbs to middle class and blue collar Americans, while making all these cuts that will hurt non-rich Americans. They've cut Medicaid, they've cut food stamps, they've refused to extend Obamacare subsidies. And as a result, many Americans, many non-rich Americans, are paying $1,000, $2,000, $5,000 more a year for health insurance. And that really shows that Republicans are not the friends of workers. They're really not delivering. And the Republicans finally, you know, pushed by the Democrats, you know, in the House and Senate, they passed this bill, you know, to build more housing, to help make housing more affordable. And Trump is refusing to sign it. It shows that Trump's priorities are not helping typical Americans. Trump says, I'm only going to sign this bill if you, the Republicans, get rid of the filibuster and pass this bill that will make it much harder for millions and millions of Americans to vote, because Trump thinks that will help the Republicans keep control of Congress this November.
0: Well, that's all he cares about. It's never been America first. It's always been Trump first. And the idea that this con man and liar, that anybody should take him seriously, is just beyond belief. But when you talk about this obnoxious billionaire bro like the Silicon Valley...
1: Ian, I think you're being, you know, Trump is a very good con man. He's a great salesman.
0: Right.
1: And unfortunately, you know, many intelligent Americans who don't watch MSNBC, who don't watch PBS, they listen to Fox, and they've been sucked into this crazy vortex where they're getting far too much fake, false, flattering information about Trump. And I think, you know, some of them should know better, and some of them, well, that's all we hear. And then they go into their bars, and that's what they hear. They go into the diners, that's what they hear. And one of the big challenges for Democrats and for people who want to restore healthy democracy in this nation is finding a way to reach these people. And I don't think it helps to say, you know, these people are dumb. You know, they're part of it. Unfortunately, some of them have been, I hate to use the brainwashed, but they've been unduly swayed by Trump's, you know, amazing demagogic powers. And you know, people in France love Le Pen. Some people in Germany love the AfD, the almost neo-Nazi party. And they hammer home very successfully the issue of immigration, that immigrants are hurting people in France, immigrants are hurting people in Germany, immigrants are hurting people in Britain, and immigrants are hurting people in the United States. And they've been very successful with that issue. And in many ways, immigration, of course, helps economies grow and provides workers that economies need, especially as population growth slows. And I'm sorry, a lot of people just don't know better. They think, you know, immigrants are taking away our jobs. Well, you know, immigrants are often increasing the number of jobs. So You know, I think we have to figure out ways to reach out to Trump supporters and independents and say, you've been tricked, you've been fooled, you've been deceived, and you know, you're knowledgeable people, and we want to provide you true facts about what's going on, not Fox's BS, not Trump's or Vance's.
0: Right. But Stephen, I don't think reminding people that they're suckers is going to win them over. It seems to me.
1: I would never call them suckers. I'm saying, you know, I'm sorry, folks. You know, Fox News is an arm of the Republican Party. It's an arm of Trump. All that, you know, Fox News was founded by, you know, Roger Ailes as an auxiliary, as an adjunct of the Republican Party. And to make clear that, you know, what you're hearing is not true. I'm not saying you're a sucker, but like, you know, you should really get the facts and listen to the truth and don't buy into this pro-Trump propaganda that they're selling you all the time, and show how some of what Fox is saying and some of what Trump is saying are falsehoods.
0: Well, I was going to say about the Silicon Valley billionaire bros, and particularly you mentioned Elon Musk. To me, to my mind, that one of the strongest things that the Democrats could run on is the combination of the Silicon Valley bros in terms of income inequality and the obnoxious nature of these people, combined with AI, which I think every working and middle-class American somewhere in their bones has a disquiet about the possibility that AI is going to put everybody out of work. And I think that the Democrats should seize on that, surely.
1: I agree. I mean, the Democrats have to make clear that, you know, AI is an important new technology and it, you know, might threaten the jobs of millions of Americans. So we, the Democrats, want to help create some rules for the road to protect workers, to protect society, and Republicans are much, much more reluctant to do that.
0: And I spoke the other day, I covered the sweep in New York by Mandami-backed candidates, Democratic Socialists, and one of the things that came out of the conversation was the notion that apparently Democratic Socialists are more popular than the Democratic Party, according to some polls.
1: I don't know if that's true either. That's a whole other. I mean, yeah. Only 5% of people in New York voted. The Democratic Socialists did a fabulous job knocking on doors and getting out people to vote. And you know, people who favor them, you know, among the 5% who voted, they got a disproportionate number. And that's right. Great for them. But I think
0: independents couldn't
1: vote. I don't know how much support they have. But clearly, right. I think what happened in New York is it showed that a lot of voters are sick and tired of the status quo. They're really upset with Chuck Schumer and Hakeem Jeffries for not doing enough to fight Trump, and they want change. And I think that's the main message of the vote. I don't think people are voting for socialism. I think people are voting for change.
0: Well, that's exactly what I was told, that we're angry because the Democrats didn't fight sufficiently, and look what happened. Trump came back, and it should never have happened. And, of course, a lot of the blame goes for Biden and the idea that this gerontocracy in the Democratic Party just doesn't get what's happening in the real world.
1: I think the Democrats are increasingly getting the message that they need newer candidates. And, you know, Graham Platner, for all his faults, and he has many faults, you know, is a, you know, gifted public speaker. The senatorial candidate in Iowa is very good. Tallarico in Texas is a great new face. John Ossoff is a rising young star. Andy Beshear, the governor, you know, there are new faces, and it's time for, you know, older faces like Kamala Harris to like move aside and you know, make way for young dynamic folks.
0: So just in closing, though, the real threat and fear, as you mentioned earlier, that the housing bill is sidelined because Trump refused to sign it because he's trying to impose the Save America Act on the Republicans in order to rig the next election. Isn't that where the focus should be? Here we are celebrating the 250th year of American democracy, and we have a president who doesn't believe in democracy. He's already conducted one coup against democracy, and he's sure as hell going to do it again.
1: We should make clear that, you know, that Trump is trying very hard to rig, skew the elections. And, you know, Senator John Thune, you know, the Senate Majority Leader of, you know, South Dakota, he's been very good in fighting against this. And you know, the top Senate Republicans, I don't always love them, but they say most Americans are against this. People, including many, many Republicans, many of the Republicans want to be able to vote by mail. We don't want to get rid of the filibuster because we Republicans, if we lose majority control, we want to have the filibuster. And they're basically giving the finger to Trump and say, no, we're not going to do this. And Trump, you know, the cheater and bully that he is, says, you know, I'm not going to do what you in Congress want until you give me this bill that will really skew elections. And there's kind of a stalemate now, between a tug of war between Trump and Congress over that.
0: Well, Stephen Greenhouse, I thank you very much for joining us here today.
1: You're welcome. Always good to be with you.
0: And this has been Background Briefing. I'm Ian Masters, and I'd like to thank producers Graham Fitzgibbon and Asher Price. 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Bye for now.

0: Most people want a place where they can go to talk about politics, but not get in a huge fight.
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2: 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Now, here is the voice of the working class, Rick Smith.
3: And welcome, brothers, sisters, working class heroes. This is the Rick Smith Show. Thanks so much for being here today on the big program. Lots to get to, lots to talk about. I came across this visual capitalist ranking of U.S. cities by family income needed to, well, live comfortably. And they defined it as for families of four, the income that you would need to cover all of your expenses, enjoy some discretionary spending, save a little bit for the future, you know, what we were told years ago, the 50, 30, 20 budgeting, you know, what we need, what we want, what we save. And the numbers, I got to tell you, were staggering. San Francisco, $407,597 just to live comfortably. This isn't rich. This is just the 50, 30, 20 that we were told we were supposed to go after. San Jose, Oakland, over, you know, San Jose over 400,000, Oakland 371. You start looking at Boston and Arlington, Virginia, and New York over in the mid 300, Seattle. And you start looking at these places and you go, how do working class people live there? And, you know, to even get into the top 20 cities, the 20th was St. Paul, Minnesota at $278,000. And I got to tell you, you know, this is one of those moments where everybody realizes, because they feel it in their bones, that something ain't right. The rent is too damn high. And it's crushing everyday working class folks in every corner of this country. And I don't care if you're red, blue, you're green, yellow. I don't care. Red state, blue state, green, purple state, it doesn't matter. We are living in a time where it takes two, three, even sometimes four incomes just to keep a roof over people's head. And I got to tell you, you're not free. We talk about freedom. You're not free. You're trapped. You're a hamster on a wheel built by the landlords, the developers, Wall Street investors who treat housing not as a human need, but as a casino chip. In city after city, we see the numbers are just obscene. And it's not to be rich. It's just to cover rent and food and childcare and put a little buck, a couple of bucks away for an emergency. Meanwhile, half the working class of this country doesn't make 40 or 50 grand a year. You do the math. It don't add up. So what happens? People crowd into smaller apartments, move farther away from work, take on more debt, skip doctor's visits, put groceries on credit cards, and every month, a huge chunk of their paycheck goes straight into the pockets of the people who already own 10 houses, 15, 20, 100 houses. This is not a housing market. This is an extraction racket. This is feudalism with a corporate branding. And when you have this kind of, this high level of inequality, when a handful of people are collecting rent checks from thousands of us, you're creating a breeding ground for anger, for distrust, and yes, conspiracy. Because people know they're getting screwed. They feel it every time they open the rent bill. But nobody on TV is explaining it. So they reach for any story that makes sense. And the reality is, if you want to reduce the crazy, you want to dial down the rage, you want to start making this country just a touch fairer, we need absolute policy. We need policy, because policy did this. We need real tenant protection so people can't be evicted on a whim or hit with a 30% rent hike overnight. We need massive investments in social and nonprofit housing so not every unit is owned by a profit-maximizing landlord. We need stronger labor unions, higher wages, so workers can, I don't know, maybe afford the homes that they live in. And we need to tax the billionaires. I mean, that's just the bottom line. We need to go back, dig up Dwight Eisenhower, tax the billionaires at the rate that they had back then so we get rid of them, tax big corporations, not tax nurses or teachers or warehouse workers, but the people who've got the money. Because understand, housing is not a luxury. It's not a perk. It's a basic human need. Until we stop treating it like a slot machine for the rich, The rents are going to stay too damn high. The inequality is going to get worse. And the anger in this country will continue to boil and boil and boil. We can do better. And if we want a sane, stable democracy, we're going to have to figure this out. Because the sad reality is the rich are getting richer at an enormously high rate. And with AI and everything that's coming, it's going to get worse. But I want to hear your thoughts. Email me, rick@thericksmithshow.com. Is the rent too damn in your neighborhood, too damn high in your neighborhood? Can you follow the 50-30-20 rule? I want to hear it. rick@thericksmithshow.com. Right back. I'm Rick Smith, and this is Labor History in 2. On this day in labor history, the year was 1936. Jesus Polares, a Chicano miner and union organizer, was deported from the United States. He was charged with having communist sympathies and declared an undesirable alien. At the time he was deported, Polares had been in the United States for more than 20 years. He found work in New Mexico as a coal miner. He first stood up to the mine bosses in Gallup, New Mexico. When he dared to speak out against the company, he was fired. He then went to Madrid, New Mexico, where he became involved in union organizing. There again, he was fired for speaking out, evicted from his company home, and blacklisted. Polares recognized that Chicano mine workers needed to stand strong. He helped to found the Liga Obrera de Habla Española, or the League of Spanish-Speaking Workers. The organization quickly gathered members around northern New Mexico and southern Colorado. It grew from a few hundred miners to more than 8,000 strong. Then in 1935, the miners went on strike in Gallup. Martial law was declared. 300 miners and their families were evicted from their homes. When a warrant was served on one miner to throw them out of their homes, others blocked the doors in an effort to stop the eviction. They were arrested for breaking and entering. Protesters converged on the jail and were met with tear gas. The sheriff and his deputies opened fire on the protesters. The fight left one sheriff and two miners dead. In the aftermath, Polares was jailed for his role as a labor leader. He was deported, along with more than 100 other Chicano miners. Deportation was a tool used to stifle organizing amongst Latino workers. Liga Obrera never recovered from the loss of its leaders. The organization lost strength and momentum. But Liga Obrera is proof that workers can organize and fight for a better tomorrow. Labor History in 2 brought to you by the Illinois Labor History Society and The Rick Smith Show.

0: 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Now, here is Rick Smith.
1: So, I got an email from Roger, who didn't like my take on AI at all. Was not thrilled with it in a very lengthy email with lots of, you know, imaginary finger pointing and, well, some, and to his credit, actual misspellings, actual poor grammar, all of that. But his claim was that AI is biased against conservatives, as Trump has said. It's all on the Democratic side. And he claimed to have receipts, but didn't send them. And again, you know, no one plays the victim card quite like a conservative. And here to share some thoughts on, well, the big whipping last week that happened, Mamdani 3-for-3, which has the left going, is the establishment Democrats in trouble? And the right going, has the left taken over? That's why I've asked my good friend Alex Lawson to come share some thoughts. He's the executive director over at Social Security Works. Alex, thanks for taking time for us.
2: Rick, thanks so much for having me.
1: So let's start with Roger. Is AI bias against conservatives? Is AI all in the tank for the Democrats and spewing the message?
2: You know, truth has a well-known left-wing bias. Global warming is real. The earth is round. And so when they say this is just, I mean, actually, the left should take notes from the right on how good they are at working the refs, right? I mean, like, still people are like, ah, the liberal media. And you're like, the billionaires own all of the media. How are you still pretending right that there is a liberal media? There is no liberal media. There is a billionaire serving corporate media. But because of that, they get their army of grassroots to be like liberal media, right? They did the same thing with social media. Oh, Facebook has a left-wing bias, and all of it is in service of their propaganda machine. I don't know if this is a real person that you know is a real person.
1: No, I don't.
2: But, you know, Berman's operation, Roger Berman, if you don't know who he is, everyone should Google him. I mean, this guy is Dr. Evil. They have an enormous amount of money, rooms filled with people who are just out there pushing propaganda messages like that in every channel that they can. And then, you know, a real person might pick it up, cut and paste it, and send it to you, Rick. But that idea is actually a top-down strategy to work the refs to ensure that corporate media continues to be sort of a behind the curtains, even though it's so obvious to anyone who spends a second being like, who owns all of this?
1: Right.
2: But that's all that is. You know, AI is just machine learning. There's no artificial intelligence in there at all. And really, it's just gathering data that's out there.
1: And that was what my point was. Look, my point was, is it's just skimming what's out there. I mean, look, the internet to me is garbage in, garbage out. But what's out there is people want Social Security to work. People want safe workplaces. People want health care. People want jobs that they can afford to live on. People want housing policy. People want government to work. They don't wake up in the morning and go, gee, I wish we could destroy government today. They want stuff that's going to make their lives better. So when I hear this nonsense, it's a top-down strategy. And this came from Trump because, you know, he said AI is biased. And then the Washington Post did a story and oh yeah, kinda, because yeah, people want this stuff.
2: And you know, I think that, the other side is also true. I am really happy. And it's a privilege of mine to be guest hosting the Tom Hartman program this whole week. And Rick, I think you're going to join me next week. So that'll be, or maybe this week. But on that show, the caller called in. I was talking about healthcare, and he's like, we have the best healthcare in the world. And I was like, tell me one thing that you're basing that statement on. And he's like, blah, blah, blah. I couldn't say anything. I was like, how about the mortality rate, maternal mortality rate? Is ours the worst or the best, right? And after he was off, I went through all the facts. But that guy just believes that.
1: Right.
2: He believes the exact opposite of the truth. We pay the highest prices in the world, almost double what everyone else pays. And we have the worst healthcare of all advanced economies, but they've been able to get a meme, right? To be put into people's brains, and they just repeat these phrases. We've got the best healthcare in the world. This is all top down, yep, billionaire funded. You know, in Russia, it's the state does that, right? Like they have the FSB out there putting out their propaganda and disinformation. And here we have the oligarchs, the billionaires, doing the same thing. Half the people who you're arguing with online are actually just either robots or they're paid and they're working from a sheet. So that outrage serves a purpose. The purpose is the billionaires. The billionaires are doing this to obfuscate, to make it difficult to find the truth, which is why, as you know, if you're a truth teller like yourself, it's difficult to get out there because they have systematically tried to block the truth from getting to the ears and eyes of the people. If you control what people see and hear, you control what they believe. If you control what people believe, you control the people. That's just 101.
1: Absolutely. No, look, I've said it a million times. Give me enough time and repetition, I'll convince you the sky's yellow or the sky's orange or whatever. It's amazing, but it's true. And now the message that I see coming out, again, I go back to what happened last week, you know, in New York, where, you know, some you know, centrist Democrats, you know, got swept out. And you get the rights losing their minds because, the socialists are coming, Alex. And, there's trouble because there may be higher taxes for rich people.
2: Yeah. And, you know, I always like to quote the great philosopher, Bob Marley, in saying you can fool some of the people some of the time, but you can't fool all of the people all the time. So even with this top down propaganda strategy, truth is that the younger generations are just not buying the democratic socialism is an evil. They're like, no, I actually want healthcare. But also the label is not what is winning right now. It's authenticity and strongly standing for beliefs. And then there are specific issues that, you know, these elections have really showed are basically just no restriction support for Israel and all of their wars and everything. That is a huge liability now. So you saw in these districts with Lander beating Goldman sort of across the board, what you're seeing is that AIPAC is a massive liability now. And the establishment is getting the message like a little bit. The right wing is freaking out because, again, that top-down strategy is being like socialism. But that's not what people are talking about. They're like, no, I just want to be able to afford the food that I need to eat. I just want to be able to afford childcare, right? Like, these are all issues that even the guy who wrote to you about AI, I bet you if you asked him, he'd be like, yeah, of course. Of course I want help, right? Like when you get to the issues. So what you're seeing in this left populism surge, which is not just in New York, it is happening across the country. Here in DC, local elections just swept as well. And it's all based on people want a new path forward. Yep. They don't want Democrats to be like, well, we're less bad than these guys. They're like, no, we are at a crossroads here. Barbarism on one side and working for the people on the other. And they want people, elected officials, to be working for them. And they can smell a talking point or a focus group a mile away now. And so that's what the Mamdani effect is. You just have a very normal, he's super gifted, he's brilliant, but he also just speaks like a normal person and he talks to people. And most importantly, he listens, but he talks in very short, right? This is what I'm going to do. And then he does it. Yep. That's the key. People want people who do stuff, not people who are like, well, you got to understand, Rick, it's really complicated. And you're like, no, I don't have to understand. You got to do your job. So the establishment, who don't want to do anything because they're serving the status quo, the way things are, they should be terrified. If you're just talking about a normal old Democrat, they should be taking notes, because that pool of people is actually quite large. And they're like, oh, how do I do the Mamdani thing? Take notes. Oh, people want health care? All right, take notes. People, right? That's what's going on now. So yeah, some of the people who are major corporate Democratic players, right? They're there for the corporations. They should be terrified because the gig is up there. Yep. The jig is up there. Sorry, that's an old bill that I worked on with Deb Haaland. The gig is up against Uber and Lyft, which everyone should Google. That is over. I think right. that we are in a new... And the reason is Trump was the one, right? I mean, Bernie Sanders has been doing it his whole life. Trump was taking notes from Bernie Sanders on how to connect with working people, because that's what's going on. It's connecting with working people, people who are like, I don't see the government working for me. These are the things I want. This person is saying, I'm going to give you those things that I want. And this person is saying, you got to understand, it's really hard to get things done. Yeah. The choice is clear.
1: No, absolutely. But, you know, here's the thing. You know, Trump ran on all that stuff. We're going to, you know, it was going to be great. Prices were going to come down. Rents were going to come down. You know, gas was going to be cheap. We weren't going to start any foreign wars. You know, just all of these promises that he made that now, well, even some of my Red Hat loyalists are going, well, not thrilled. And if you look at the latest CBS and Fox polling, a sharp drop in approval rating among white non-college voters in the Trumposphere. Is there a chance for Democrats to get them if they do what you're saying, that, hey, we're going to actually get something done this time? Because I got to tell you, there's a lot of folks that I know once bitten, twice shy.
2: I think the entire electorate, minus small percentages of like true partisans, who are beyond my understanding, because I am an ideas person. I'm like, no, I believe in ideas. People shift, and it's all based on who's delivering for them. And right-wing populism is a lie every time, because it's just, you know, the drapery on fascism, because right-wing populism is not populism. It's in service of the billionaires. You can't actually solve the problems of working people, which are the billionaires.
1: Right.
2: If you are, in fact, the billionaires, you're then the problem. So the left populism, which says, you know, we got to do these things. There is a secret sauce, which is taxing the billionaires, not letting the billionaires accumulate unlimited power, not letting the billionaires accumulate unlimited money at the expense of everyone else. It's amazing what we can do if you don't let the billionaires have everything. And remembering that there's less than 1,000 of them. So they got outsized power through their money, but they bought that power. That power is not theirs. The power is the people. And working people are seeing their lives not get better under Trump, and in many cases getting worse.
1: Yeah, but again, you know, I go back to what we started off in the beginning, how the right does such a masterful job of choosing an enemy and you know, just drilling on that. And George Soros, you know, love him, hate him, you know, fine, but that's the enemy. And, you know, the Washington Post just did a piece on the fact that the midterms are going to see about $1.3 billion from 10 families. Only one of them is going to to the Democrats, and that's Soros. There are 9 Soroses on the Republican side of the ledger that nobody talks about.
2: Yeah, and you know what the right does, and this is right wing populism, which again is just fascism, authoritarianism. Like, talk to the political scientists. I like to just, you know, it's right wing populism. They pretend these aren't the boat shoe wearing Republicans. These are the Republicans who are like, oh, well, we're on working people's side. They, though, still follow. They're not on working people's side. They are only operating for the billionaires. But they operate on the exact same playbook, which is you choose an enemy, and the less powerful they are, the better they make as your enemy. So that when you say, you know, it's not the billionaires, it's the immigrants. It's not the billionaires, it's these other guys. That's the play over and over and over again. Yeah. And so it's just a deflection, and it works with mob mentality to just identify an enemy and say, you know, all of those problems that you're having, you know, all of the things that you're mad about, it's that guy's fault. When the truth is, you can do that. There are literally people whose fault it is. It's just those guys, the billionaires' fault every single time.
1: Every single time. And it seems simple to me, but what's weird is I literally had people who are defending Elon Musk becoming a trillionaire and trying to make an argument that that is a sign of our prosperity. And I'm like, no, that is definitely not a sign of our prosperity. It's definitely a sign of how bad the economy is rigged against working people, because those are your wages. Those are your benefits. That's your healthcare. That's your retirement. That's your kids' college. That's all of that stuff that just got sucked upward.
2: Exactly. I try to be really positive about this, but it is deeply disappointing. I have deep disappointment in Americans' susceptibility to bootlicking. If you get the chance to travel and you get the chance to go to Scotland, man, it is just, you go there, and if you go to a bar and are just like, you know, strike up a conversation with someone who in America would definitely be a Donald Trump MAGA bootlicking. There, they are absolutely from the word go being like, the bosses, I'm not on the boss's side. Why would I ever lick those boots? Those boots are on my neck.
1: Yep.
2: I'm on the working people's side. And that, you know, not to be too bookish, but that class consciousness is really, really missing in America. And that's not an accident. That's that top-down propaganda to evaporate class consciousness. Imagine how powerful the propaganda has to be that people literally blame immigrants for the fact that the CEOs in Wall Street took the manufacturing jobs from America and sent them overseas. You're like, this guy didn't come and take your job. That guy took your job and sent it overseas. Like, it's really obvious. There's also, you know, you don't have to wonder who these billionaires are. We know who they are.
1: They're listed.
2: They were sitting, yeah, there's lists of them, and they were sitting behind Donald Trump when he was inaugurated. That's who this guy works for.
1: No, it's always amazing to me. And you know, I've said, it's a form of Stockholm syndrome. And look, my whole life, we've been preached the hyper-individualism, the embarrassed millionaire, we're all going to win the lottery, retirement plan, all of that stuff. This is Reaganomics. This is that Reagan era of a hooray for me and the heck with everybody else, kind of on steroids, because, hey, we think we're special. But, you know, I want to finish up on one point with you know, I'm sure you saw this report about Obama, who said that when he meets with Donald Trump, it's an entirely different Donald Trump than the one that attacks him. And he said, you know, the attitude towards him changes drastically when they're face to face. And I find that to be the truth when I meet some folks who send me angry email, or, you know, do you experience the same kind of thing? And are you surprised that Trump's that kind of Janus faced?
2: No, I actually, though, sometimes people confuse me a little bit for like a hippie because I care about justice and not disparaging. But I am actually much more of a punk rock kind of guy. That's the side that I come from. And so that politeness, I'm like, yeah, well, you know who were the most genteel class in American history? The slave owners. So I don't care if you're polite to my face. I'd rather have somebody be rude and kind than polite and evil any day.
1: Absolutely.
2: But the evilest people hide behind that. So, yeah, they're not going to be mean to your face, maybe, but they will whip up their crowds to such a degree that your life is in danger. Right. So I it does not surprise me at all, especially with politicians. That's a very, very common thing.
1: Yeah. No, I've had people come up to me who think I'm a pacifist. And I'm going, yeah, I think you got the wrong idea there, buddy. But hey, you know, it is what it is. Alex, as always, great stuff. Appreciate the time. Look forward to talking with you on the Tom Hartman Show. And thanks so much.
2: Thanks, Rick.
1: Our good friend Alex Lawson. Want to hear your thoughts? Email me, rick@therickssmithshow.com. Have you run into that? You know, one of your Red Hat buddies who might send you that angry email when they come face to face? Yeah, maybe just a little less bellicose. Want to hear your thoughts? rick@therickssmithshow.com. Right back. I'm Rick Smith, and this is Labor History in 2. On this day in labor history, the year was 1938. That was the day the Keene Mountain coal mine exploded near Grundy, Virginia. Described as a flame-belching volcano, the explosion killed 45 and injured 3 more. It is considered one of the worst mining disasters in the history of Virginia. One surviving miner described the scene saying, quote, "I saw coal-carrying cars, motors, slate, and timbers spouted as if from a cannon." The state mine inspector determined the miners had been killed instantly. The mine had just opened the year before and produced 40 railroad cars of coal a day. But the mine was also owned by the Red Jacket Coal Company. In Mingo County, West Virginia, years earlier, Red Jacket had been a key player in keeping the UMWA out, making its employees sign yellow dog contracts and winning injunctions against union organizing. As a member of the Williamson Coal Operators Association, Red Jacket contributed to the hostile anti-union environment that created the conditions for the Matewan Massacre and the Battle of Blair Mountain in the early 20s. They called in Baldwin Phelps detectives to start evicting Matewan strikers from company housing. In the aftermath of the 1938 explosion, new mine safety regulations were demanded. The inspectors were finally given the legal right to conduct inspections over the protest of mine owners in 1941. However, there was no power to enforce the new regulations. The Phipps family commemorated the disaster in its 1965 song, Red Jacket Mine Explosion.

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2: A $31,000 medical bill, a four-week delay for a critical test. 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
3: I had a set of specialized diagnostic tests at a cancer center in Seattle. 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
1: So Donald Trump doing the real important work of making golf courses great again, because evidently on September 1st, the federal government, under Trump's direction, going to do something he knows something a little bit about, and that is renovating the East Potomac Golf Links in Washington, D.C. Yes, they're going to renovate the public golf course, so old white guys who have nothing better to do than chase their balls around in the woods can have something to do. Never mind Medicaid, never mind food stamps, never mind school lunch programs, never mind homeless vets, never mind old guys walking around trying to find their balls. In the rough. Yeah. You cannot make this stuff up. And here to share some thoughts, I've asked our good friend Sarah Burris to come share some thoughts with us. She's a senior digital editor over at Alternet, alternet.org, the website. You want to take a look at the work that they do. Sarah, thanks for taking time for us.
6: Hey, Rick, how are you?
1: We're fixing golf courses. This is great. I know a lot of old white guys who want a better cart path, maybe a better 19th hole. I'm sure there's some good to this. I just don't know that I care.
6: There's no good to this. And the reason that there's no good to this is one of the public golf courses in Washington, D.C. There are three public golf courses, and there was a whole program and a nonprofit organization, the Washington Links Trust, that was fundraising money from private donations that was going to renovate all of these golf courses, and none of it would be paid for by taxpayer expenses, even though the golf course is publicly available. This is not a private course. This is not for like super duper rich. It's for anybody who wants to show up and play golf. The thing about the Potomac course is it is also the location of where all of the debris from the East Wing was thrown. So anything that didn't make it into the trash, you know, into the, like, I don't know, the piles of asbestos or whatever, that was collected and used, I guess, as filler or as something that they could put dirt over and build a hill on or something. So there were just like piles and piles of all of the rubble from the East Wing that are dumped onto the Potomac course right now.
1: And why not? And
6: right?
1: Why not? But no, I mean, I saw this and I'm like, you know, he's doing a whole renovation of DC. There's a lot of construction going on. I mean, did such a great job on the reflecting pool. I can't imagine how well the public golf course is going to do. I wonder if that will that be a no bid contract to a buddy too? Maybe someone even more nefarious looking than the last one. Does this get progressively worse? I'm asking for a friend.
6: Well, there's also litigation that's still ongoing in the Lynx course because the

0: 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That's startpage.com.
1: Read your contract. So, you know, yeah. And I mean, the reflecting pool obviously has turned into such a complete disaster that I guess the cameras that they had put up on the big poles, now it's completely fenced in and you can't walk around it because they say they're planning for fireworks. They're preparing for that. But in Friday and Saturday, I guess they had the cameras had little speakers on them. And so when people would pause at the reflecting pool, perhaps to reflect, the speakers had somebody on it yelling at them, saying,
2: "Get off my lawn!"
1: Basically saying, "No loitering, no loitering." It's like,
2: isn't that what you're supposed to do there?
1: It's the whole point. Like, it's a promenade, right? Like, you're supposed to give a nice stroll. You're supposed to reflect on.
2: Wow.
1: Yeah.
2: Well, so, you know, hey, it's Trump's America. And speaking of which, the big arch, I hear there's some progress on the big arch. This, we're revamping everything. We're going to get some arches. What are the Trump arches? What's going on?
1: So the whole past weekend was just a complete S show, right? I guess the state fair, which is on the National Mall, it's basically just a bunch of pop-up buildings where, states have little, it's like an American trade show, and there's nothing interesting. Hardly anybody's going, but one of the things on the lawn is a scaled down version of Donald Trump's arch that he wants to put that would be blocking the view to Arlington National Cemetery. This is an arch that's going to technically go in the state of Virginia. And so I'm curious at what point Virginia is going to step in and go, hang on a minute. But yeah, so the smaller version of the arch, folks have been calling the Temu arch because it doesn't really have any details on it. And it sort of looks like it was built with plastic. It turns out, I guess, over the weekends, it's been really, really hot and humid here. And right. We've had a bunch of rain. And so it was stapled with some vinyl around it. And I guess the structure of it was nice. Wooden. And so it's now sort of buckling, and the vinyl is warping a little bit. So it just looks like it's a piece, a big old piece is what it looks like.
2: And this is a perfect time to have a state fair. You know, how's that state fair going? I mean, there was a concert series, wasn't there?
1: Yeah. So Vanilla Ice was supposed to show up on Saturday night, and he canceled because there was supposed to be severe weather. I never heard about the severe weather. I mean, it rained a little bit. It drizzled earlier in the day. And then later last night and into Sunday. But there was no severe weather. There was no thunder and lightning. There were no storms. Nobody was going to die. It was heavier rain on Sunday than it was on Saturday. But I mean, basically, Donald Trump said on the True Social, he was just like, you know, come rain or shine, we're doing this thing. And it was like, oh, but I guess not. Yeah, not rain.
2: But, you know, the headliner, the big name performer, the Ice Baby guy, Vanilla Ice, he performed, right?
1: No, he canceled everything. Aww. He didn't show up. And then they, on Sunday, like I was saying, like it was much more rain. And so they ended up just shutting the whole fair down. And then the digital sign that they had put up saying that they were shutting the fair down. There it is. As you can see, it misspells freedom. It says freedom. No,
2: they didn't misspell that. They did that on purpose because freedom isn't free.
1: I mean, Donald Trump at his finest. There you go.
2: Yeah. Again, you know, at his finest. And I also understand a new book out by Maggie Haberman and her

0: cohort, and Trump not all too pleased.
1: Yeah. So the interesting thing about this book that makes it a little bit different than a lot of the other books that have been written about Trump is it those books, I think, focus on interviewing Trump specifically. They want to talk about, you know, only things that he thinks, his spin on issues. You know, this book actually focuses on what everybody in the White House is saying, what folks have observed, what they're talking about. There have been some things that they revealed about, you know, more details about his hearing problems, which has been enough of an issue that it's been reported on for like the last year and a half. Like, this has been a serious issue.
0: Right.
1: And you can see it whenever he's talking to the press. He's always just like, you know, doing this thing, or he'll say it, which I guess means say it again. So there's been that part of it. So folks are just walking around yelling because he can't, you know, grandpa can't hear.
0: No, look, and understand, you know, I'm sure Biden would have had the same thing. Any older person's going to have that. So I'm not going to beat him up for that because there's so much more.
1: I know.
0: But this book, as you've written about, he's not thrilled about because it paints him as a slob. It paints him as probably what he is. And I can imagine. And look, there's been some videos that have been out there of him. You know, there's a claim he's wearing a diaper, and maybe, you know, he's an older guy, probably needs that. And again, not beating him up for it, but, you know, kind of, it's one of those things.
1: The important thing with the hearing is that, and the reason that everybody should get their hearing checked and should, you know, submit to the hearing aids, they make them now where they're very, very small. They're very cost effective. It can exacerbate dementia. The more that you can't hear things, the more it's messing with your brain. And okay. So that's one of the major things that they say, especially for Alzheimer's folks. Trump obviously can't deal with any more mental problems. I mean, like, he's already got enough. Like, there are layers to that cake. And so, yeah, there.
0: But no good, you know, White House book can be published without some salacious details. And the name of a White House aide, who knows, maybe this is going to be the new White House aide of note. Her name is Natalie Harp. I've seen some weird statements. Is this true?
1: Yeah. So one of the major stories that folks in the White House talked about is this girl who, I guess she was working for OAN for a while and started writing Trump love letters and then was just like putting them places for him to find.
0: Oh.
1: And she ended up, yeah. And so she ended up working with him as for something on the campaign, and then was hired in the White House against the better judgment of Chief of Staff Susie Wiles, who thought she was a complete and utter freak. And was like, and to be fair, like, it wasn't just Susie Wiles, like, the Secret Service found her to be concerning. And like, she's sort of this crazy super fan is what it is.
0: And that's why she's there. Gotta pump up that ego, so to speak.
1: Yeah.
0: You need an ego fluffer.
1: Exactly. Like, that's a piece of what she does. The other thing is they've started calling her the human printer because she actually carries around a wireless printer. And so something that is on her phone that Trump wants to look at, instead of obviously looking on a phone like a normal person, she, you know, he doesn't do that. So she prints it out on a piece of paper and gives it to him that way.
0: So let me look at this a little differently, because, you know, there's the obsession part, which is weird. I got to imagine Melania's thrilled, you know, because he's not paying attention to her. So good. Or so it appears. Mm-hmm. But look, you know, if I get to be that way, if I get to be, you know, the old curmudgeon-y kind, and I'm moving that direction, I want somebody who's going to help me where I need it. A little ego boost, a little, you know, if I need something magnified, going to have a printer right there ready for me. Maybe. No,
1: you know, to each his own, I guess.
0: All right. All right, some Charlie Kirk trial news. Haven't heard that in a bit. What's going on with the Department of Justice prosecutors there in Utah?
1: Yeah, so the prosecutors kind of screwed up in Utah. This isn't even to trial yet. I think the trial is going to start in July, but there's just been a ton of preliminary motions and everything. And one of the major things is that this is a potential death penalty trial. And so there are a lot of statutes and rules about what you can and can't do in a death penalty case. And one of the major things is you don't talk to the press. And that's what the Justice Department did. It not only talked to the press, it talked to all of the press, and it talked in particular to TMZ, basically telling TMZ the whole story about, you know, this is what we have, we're going to win this case because, you know, it doesn't matter what the defense says, we've got enough to prove that, you know, this dude did it, yada, yada, yada. And that becomes such huge news that the judge was like, guys, you don't have a jury yet. Yep. You have just screwed up your whole jury pool.
0: Globally.
1: Yeah. And so the judge actually fined the prosecutors, mandating that they pay for the accused killer's legal fees and all of his court fees and stuff. It's like, wow, guys.
0: Liberal judge.
1: Can you not? And that's the crazy thing is this guy is like super conservative.
0: Utah.
1: Yeah. And the defense attorneys were trying to say, you know, this should mean that the death penalty should be out of consideration. Like, you have just completely screwed the pooch on this. So let's remove the death penalty entirely. And the judge was like, no, because I like hitting people with bricks or whatever. So,
0: you know, as you were talking about this, my mind immediately went back to the documentary now, Idiocracy, where there's a court scene where the prosecutor goes, well, just look at him. He's guilty. You know, he did it. And no evidence, no anything. Just look at him. You know, he looks funny. Yeah, I'm assuming this is where our Justice Department is taking us in this direction of, you know, rules don't matter. I'm waiting for them to put out a, you know, like a hangman's noose, you know, on social media, because I don't get what we're doing.
1: This is exactly what happened in Chicago with the Broadview Six, the group of Democrats and activists who the Justice Department arrested and tried to say that they were, you know, doing all kinds of crazy, you know, anti-democracy, anti-US something against ICE, right? Like, this was all during Operation Midway Blitz or something. And they basically screwed up so much there that not only did they basically end up having to drop all of the cases, but now they're doing an investigation into Justice Department prosecutors because they basically broke every rule in the book when it comes to a grand jury, where they're talking to the grand jury. And it was exactly like what you were describing, where they were just like, you know, look at him. Look at him. He's guilty. They're all guilty, right? And there was no real evidence. And the grand jurors were like, you just brought this case last week. I didn't know you get like a number of tries to do the same thing over and over again when you screw it up. And I mean, that has ended up being the craziest underreported story, I think, of this year, is just how badly the DOJ has screwed up so many cases. And
0: they're going to get a new guy at the helm, right? I mean, yes. Potentially. I just saw a piece, I think you wrote, about an ex-Bush lawyer who's not thrilled with Republican senators who may actually confirm Todd Blanche.
1: Yeah, the dude who worked for George W. Bush in the Office of Legal Counsel. Like, so this is like, this dude was like a major conservative lawyer, right? And he did this discussion with an old Obama ethics lawyer and was basically walking through all of the badness of Todd Blanche and how just truly stupid it is and how it is the dumbest thing for Republican senators to be approving this, you know, this guy for attorney general. And, you know, what is crazy to me is that, I mean, I think since Blanche has taken over, because he is so obsessed with giving Trump what he wants, it has kind of come at the expense of both justice and at actual procedure, court procedure. And so I wonder, at the end of all of this, right, if Todd Blanche does become attorney general, and I imagine he would end up, if Democrats win the House back, he's going to be one of those ones that they have a big impeachment trial over.
0: Sure.
1: I wonder if that ends up being the end of his legal career, either because he gets disbarred or there's just so many ethical things that are brought up for him in his career that there's no way he ever gets hired again.
0: Jeez. It's just, well, hey, fun times, fun times.
1: Right?
0: Finally, I got to get your thoughts on the new passport in Washington, D.C., which says on an American passport, welcome, but be good, Donald J. Trump. Welcome, but be good to an American passport holder with an American passport. You know, someone who lives here saying, welcome and be good.
1: How does Donald Trump not know what a passport is? I mean, the dude travels all over the world, right? Like, as the president of the United States, like, how did this, I don't know.
0: Well, to be fair, he's not standing in line waiting for his passport to be stamped.
1: Still, like, you got to know what a passport is, right?
0: Now, what's interesting, and this is the weird part of where we are, the number of people who are going, oh, well, it's only in D.C. It's not a big deal. You know, you could opt out of it. You could do this. And I'm going, the fact that a dollar of government money was spent producing this should be a problem. Remember waste, fraud, and abuse? Remember the doji people? Remember all of that wasteful spending on feeding children and getting homes for homeless people and giving health insurance to poor people? Remember that?
1: I mean, who all is asking for this? What is interesting is they're the kind of people that...
0: I think I know. I think I know.
1: The MAGA people.
0: Natalie Harp.
1: A lot of MAGA people don't travel internationally. So maybe if this means that they're going to get a passport now and travel around the world and become... more open to different cultures, then I'm fine.
0: Yeah, no. But I guess you could only get it in Washington. I guess Washington, D.C. is the only place, as I understand it. Maybe I'm wrong, but I thought that was the only
1: place. In person. You have to get it in person.
0: In person. Oh, yeah. I mean, you can't mail it. There you go. Hey, so I just thought I would share that because it's such a weird picture of him to put on there as well.
1: Yeah, that's very Photoshopped. Look
0: but,
1: at that.
0: But it is it is what it is. Sarah, as always, great talking with you. I hope you'll come back and talk to us again real soon.
1: Absolutely. Have a good rest of the week, everyone.
0: You as well. Our good friend, Sarah Burris. Want to hear your thoughts. Email me, rick@therickSmithShow.com. You going to get the Trump passport? Right back. Stick around. I'm Rick Smith, and this is Labor History in 2. This day in labor history, the year was 1917. That was the day that American folklorist Archie Green was born in Winnipeg, Canada. His father was a Ukrainian refugee who had fought in the 1905 Russian Revolution. As a young boy, his family moved to Los Angeles. There, he enjoyed listening to cowboy songs on the radio. Archie grew up to become a shipwright and a carpenter, but he never forgot those cowboy songs. At the age of 40, he returned to college at the University of Illinois to study labor history. He wanted to learn about the songs and the stories at the heart of the U.S. labor movement. He was interested in what he dubbed labor lore, the folklore of working people. For 7 years, Archie led the effort to get Congress to pass the American Folklife Preservation Act. Finally, in 1976, Congress unanimously supported the act. The act allowed for the founding of the American Folklife Center at the Library of Congress. The center helps to collect the stories of the working class. Archie wrote books and essays about workers, including miners, tinsmiths, millwrights, and the Sailors Union of the Pacific. In 2007, he helped to edit the Big Red Songbook. The book includes the lyrics of nearly 200 labor songs. These songs had been included in various editions of the Little Red Songbooks published by the Industrial Workers of the World between 1909 and 1973. Archie Green understood that workers' stories deserved to be remembered and told. He spent 5 decades as a scholar and advocate for these stories. His work has helped to preserve the record of working-class life in America for generations to come.
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0: So our quote of the day comes from Thomas Massey, or as as the folks over at Newsmax or News Nation put it, Massey Good. He said, I think it's ironic we control the House, the Senate, the Supreme Court, and the White House, and we're yelling election fraud. He says, we won all the damn elections. But he's still going to vote for the SAVE Act because that's what he does. Also this week, interesting, funny kind of clip from our Vice President J.D. Vance. Was at the Nixon Presidential Library, I believe, and had this to say.
4: So we were talking about this a little bit backstage, but I'm actually fascinated by Nixon as a character in history. I think that his historical legacy is enjoying a bit of a renaissance, but I think deservedly so. As I joked with Robert backstage, if Watergate happened tomorrow, it would be like a 12-hour news story. Like the idea that it would have taken down a presidency is crazy.
0: It's crazy. It's crazy that it would take down a presidency. Because, you know, and here's the thing. The weird part of all of this, really, the weird part is, I don't know that he's wrong. And the fact that Nixon's having a renaissance when we've got this guy in the White House seems kind of predictable. If you're in a place where the job of the people in that room are to remember the good old days as good old days. That's called pandering to the crowd, and he does it well. You know, nobody does it better. But the fact that he views Watergate as a 12-hour story, and given the crimes and the stuff that's going on with this administration, I don't even know it's a story anymore. That's how far we've gone from normal. That's how far we have gone down the rabbit hole of the unitary executive, an authoritarian. Our grandparents would have never tolerated any of this nonsense. Any of the stuff that's coming out of this White House right now, in the past would have never, truth of the matter is they would have never elected this guy. And yet here we are. Building arches, I guess. Trump arches. It's really remarkable when you listen to the rhetoric coming out of their mouths, how much they love the children. And yet, we've got every other priority but what matters. And that's the scary part of where we are as a country right now. Because the weird thing is everything that Trump does, someone's defending. The moneyed interests are defending. Because while the sideshow is going on, while the circus is going on, they're stealing the bread. Scary times. Want to hear your thoughts? Rick@TheRickSmithShow.com. Would it have been more than a 12-hour story? Thanks so much for being here. We'll see you back here next time.
3: 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Until next time, this has been The Rick Smith Show, where working people come to talk. Welcome back to The Rick Smith Show. Now, here is Rick Smith.
0: So, you know, I look at this reflecting pool thing, and again, this is a failure of leadership, certainly. But again, as we talked about a minute ago, the failure of the whole contracting process, the failure of all of the patronage stuff that's gone on with this administration. But I got to tell you, it has sparked a discussion, a lot of many of my building trades friends, about the need for people who actually know what they're doing. And more importantly, from the political angle, knowing that somebody with a box cutter was not going to do that kind of damage. And that only comes from, I don't know, getting your hands dirty, maybe working with some stuff every once in a while, which is why a lot of them, like me, are thrilled to see the trades coming back into schools, vo-tech classes becoming very popular again. And oh, by the way, you know, blue-collar jobs being viewed as maybe, possibly, the future of work for working-class folks. I think not a bad thing. And here to share some thoughts on all of that is Veronica Goodman. She's the Senior Director of Workforce Development Policy there at the Center for American Progress. They got a new piece out, 6 Things to Know About Vocational Education. Veronica, thanks for taking time for us.
5: Yeah, of course, and thanks for having me on the show.
0: So, I mean, we're in a weird moment, a terrible disaster, a massive flood, a terrible failure of policy by administration has kind of sparked us to go, maybe we do need people who know what they're doing to slap some paint on the ground.
5: Yeah, absolutely. I haven't been down to the reflecting pool to see it myself, but I've been seeing the news and agree with you.
0: So walk me through, because for a number of years, I've had people go, "Well, we everyone needs a college education. Everyone needs the we don't need those dirty jobs anymore. We don't need that. Get your hands dirty. Everyone's gonna have a corner office." Because my generation was told the future was gonna be utopia. All those dirty factory jobs, all that hard work jobs, gone. And in come the service sector jobs. We're gonna all wear white suits. We're all gonna have corner offices, and it was gonna be awesome. And sadly, what we've seen is a pretty much a massive brain drain of people who know how to swing a hammer or turn a screw.
5: Yeah, I mean, that's absolutely the case. So, from what we were writing about, as many people know, a majority of Americans do not have a 4-year college degree. You mentioned some of those generational changes. I think a big one that's going on right now is there's a lot of anxiety and uncertainty, especially among young people. About what's going to happen with AI, is there going to be massive job losses? What are going to be the jobs that are available to people who are graduating from high school or even, sort of people who've been working throughout their lives? So, what we're seeing is that there's this rise in interest in voc ed. A lot of the programs that have seen increases in enrollment are for things like mechanics, manufacturing, some of the jobs that, would be much harder to be replaced by a robot or some sort of ChatGPT kind of role. Right. And so that's really what's driving that.
0: Because ultimately what folks are asking is, are these the jobs that are going to be AI proof? Because look, there were a number of jobs that we were talking about. Hey, these are going to be outsourcing proof. The hands-on stuff, the care work, the direct face-to-face kind of stuff, that was going to be the job that was going to be around, harder to outsource. Now, well, we're talking about being replaced. Do you see these as those jobs?
5: I definitely do. I think these are obviously roles that I think students are telling us, they're viewing as AI proof. A lot of the jobs of the future, too, in the next decade are going to be in the healthcare industry. So you mentioned, sort of those nursing roles or like a home health aide. That's really impossible to be replaced by AI. So I think you'll see more interest, too, in terms of how students can go into those roles and have them as a career.
0: Yeah, I mean, the question, again, the very basic questions, are these the jobs of the future? And I looked to my own son. I was able to get him into a building trades apprenticeship program with the Elevator Constructors Union, and a fabulous job because it's a union job. And this is why I want to make sure that folks kind of understand the difference. There's a lot of jobs that are out there swinging a hammer or doing stuff that are poverty level jobs. Every one of these jobs could be good jobs if we turn them, in my view, into union jobs. Much like the one that my son got. And I think that for him is the right path for the moment, I think a lot of kids his generation are seeing kind of the same thing.
5: Yeah, and I think, you know, voc-ed can support union jobs as well, right? A lot of these start out, you know, you could have it as a pre-apprenticeship, you know, that leads to a registered apprenticeship, and then they're coming out making much more money than they would otherwise, even against, you know, sort of a college grad.
0: Yeah, I mean, it, you know, I look at my generation was told you had to go to college. The next generation, same thing, got to go to college, got to get a degree. And I know a lot of people who have degrees who aren't really using them. You know, I'll say I, one of them, these are jobs, these are skills that are portable that you take with you for life. And that's why I think this is becoming popular again. And oh, by the way, you know, people have to fix stuff. We've kind of gotten away from learning how to fix stuff. I mean, when I was in school, everyone had to take a an industrial arts class. Everyone had to have some basic skills. And I look at my kids, didn't really get that opportunity.
5: I think there's other ways to support that as well as what you're saying in terms of integrating it in high school. I think elevating voc-ed classes alongside sort of AP or, you know, IB or whatever system students are in can show that it's not a lower tier class in any way. It's just a sort of different skill, but they're all, you know, good for education and teaching people real world skills, which we know employers are looking for. And there's a lot of surveys that say increasingly employers are looking for those real world skills when they're hiring.
0: Now, the reason I bring this up, you know, I go back to 1,000 years ago to when I was in school. A lot of schools have gone away from this kind of voc-tech stuff. They've put money elsewhere. I look at this administration who has gutted money from as I understand it, and you correct me if I'm wrong, they've done a pretty good job of gutting some of these programs with one side of their mouth while the other side saying, hey, we need this stuff. It seems like an interesting setup to fail.
5: That's absolutely right. You know, there's been a lot of talk about how they're trying to grow American talent, but what they're actually doing is really hurting workers and students who are trying to be prepared for the workforce. Not only have there been significant cuts, but there's also been, you know, the rolling of programs into each other, which has caused a lot of dysfunction and chaos. And we've seen that reported from students to, you know, institutions that sort of handle these programs. And so I think it's just making it a lot more unreliable, and we're going to see the sort of negative consequences of that over the coming years.
0: Now, you guys are policy folks. Your world is policy. Your world is getting us to a place where maybe we're able to accomplish some things. What are you guys suggesting to our lawmakers to rebuild what we had in the past to try and maybe help rebuild the future? Because, you know, I've been saying for years it was going to come back and bite us. The more we walked away from people being able to swing a hammer or take a piece of steel and turn it into something, the more we said we're going to let the world be the other part of the world be the manufacturing hub, it was going to come back and bite us. And it's kind of bitten us a little bit. Or do you disagree?
5: I agree with you. And I think, you know, what we're calling for is a lot more investment in, you know, voc-ed or others call it career and technical education in high school. I mean, I think this needs to start even earlier in middle school with exposing students to what careers look like. And I think that really leaves an impression. And then what we're also advocating for is registered apprenticeships and making sure that we're scaling these opportunities. So they're not only available in sort of like random pockets of the country, or it's like dependent on what school you are, or, you know, like what zip code or who you know. We really want to make sure that there's an apprenticeship or a CTE opportunity available to every student in the country.
0: CTE, for those who aren't football fans, because CTE means something different.
5: Yes, that's true.
0: Football fan world, what does CTE mean here?
5: It's career and technical education, and you know, folks use it interchangeably with voc-ed. I think CTE is more of like a policy world term. I think, you know, most folks know it as voc-ed, but it's really just having you know, some sort of work-based learning opportunity that happens in school. It can be something more formal, like an internship. It can be a pre-apprenticeship, and often it includes taking a course. You know, sort of like what you're saying, like some sort of early mechanics course or something. It could be at a community college, or it could be something, you know, that's sort of just an exposure to an employer.
0: Yeah, when the during the Obama years, they came out with what was it, the Workforce Innovation and Opportunity Act. I don't know if you remember that. It was talking about building apprenticeship programs much like this. And I was arguing then we should extend the high school years instead of 12, go to 14. So either you walk out of school with an associate's degree or a technical a skill that you are able to immediately go into the workforce with. And then partner with various unions and build the kind of apprenticeship programs that they have. Because look, all apprenticeship programs are not created equal. Some are to get the best skills possible, and some are just to get, well, cheap labor. I'd prefer folks to get the best skill. So for me, that seems like a way forward. But we've got a Department of Education that they're talking about dismantling and destroying. How do we get to that place?
5: So, you know, you mentioned unions. I think unions know how to do these training programs well, and so absolutely in agreement there. You know, I think the Workforce Innovation Opportunity Act that you mentioned, it's been due for reauthorization. It hasn't been done. And I think there's really a role for Congress to take a look there and see how to extend these opportunities to more people.
0: What would you have done differently? Because, or in your opinion, do you think that was implemented properly? Do you think states really took a hold of it and really, really moved forward on it? Or was that one of those things that we were hopeful on? Because I had a lot of hope for it. I'm like, look, if we can take, you know, virtually any industry and create an apprenticeship program to build skilled workers to have the ability to compete in various employers, this is the perfect scenario. I don't think it reached what I was hoping. I'm curious if you have a thought.
5: Yeah, I think we need more resources in it. You know, so a big aspect of it is just we haven't put the resources to really make it succeed everywhere. You're also seeing states, you know, especially with I mentioned some of that uncertainty around AI, focus more on training and workforce development, and seeing, you know, what sort of state level strategies they can use, be it through apprenticeships or you know, some of these other programs.
0: So when people are talking to their lawmakers, because, you know, I say you should be talking to your congressman fairly often. I mean, my congressman knows my name often. You know, what should we be asking for? Well, you know, because look, I think we all want our kids to have the best opportunities, the best avenues to lead that kind of life that's better than ours. And I think this is a pathway to getting us back on the right track. What should we be talking about? So just say what people can do for their congressmen or their representatives. So I'm just going to go right to you here. Give me a second. So whenever you're ready.
5: Yeah. So, you know, if in terms of, you know, what you can do in terms of outreach to your congressman or congresswoman, you know, I think just advocating for more opportunities to have registered apprenticeships and career and technical education in your schools, you know, making them know that you want more training opportunities for, you know, young people, and to make sure that there's appropriate investments. I think, you know, also pointing out the lack of funding and some of the cuts that have happened recently and the way that some of the programs are being moved would be really important to highlight.
0: Yeah, I mean, where we're heading, you know, with all of these data centers that are going to be built, and I know a lot of people are not thrilled about it, but they're going to be built. We do need to fix our infrastructure. There's a lot of work to be done, and we're going to need a lot of skilled people to be able to do it. And this is the beginning, in my view, of doing that. So I think it's good for the economy. I think it's good for the workforce, especially for young people who have an opportunity. I think it's all good stuff.
5: Yeah, you know, that's exactly what our report was about. And those are the kind of opportunities we want more people to have, especially for, you know, the future jobs that are going to be out there.
0: There you go. Veronica, I appreciate the time. Keep up the great work. I hope folks will go over to AmericanProgress.org and check out the latest piece by you guys over there. Thanks so much.
5: Yeah, thank you so much, Rick. Thanks for having me on the show.
0: Veronica Goodman, Senior Director, Workforce Development Policy there at the Center for American Progress. Make sure you check out the website, AmericanProgress.org. 6 things to know about vocational education, the most recent piece. Want to hear your thoughts? Got any stories? Rick at TheRickSmithShow.com. Right back. Stick around. I'm Rick Smith, and this is Labor History in 2. This day in labor history, the year was 1885.
2: That was the day that streetcar workers went out on strike. The West Division Street Railroad Company had reduced the number of trips it made each day. The workers asked for a wage increase to make up for the loss of earnings. In response, management fired 15 union leaders. Outraged members of the city's labor movement rallied to the cause of the West Side Streetcarmen's Benevolent Association. Thousands of Chicagoans lined the company's tracks. Calls went out to revoke the company's charter. Mayor Harrison urged the company not to try and run their cars in the charged environment. But the company's management refused to listen. They demanded police protection to get their streetcars running. A police captain by the name of John Bonfield was assigned the task. Bristling with policemen, 10 streetcars rolled out into the crowd. Under Bonfield's orders, the police clubbed strikers and protesters along the tracks. When a group of bricklayers yelled rats at the passing cars, they were arrested. In all, 150 protesters went to jail that day. After 7 days, the strike ended in a compromise. The workers saw an increase in their wages, and all but two of the workers who had been fired got their jobs back. The action propelled Captain Bonfield's career as a strikebreaker. He became known as Captain Blackjack Bonfield. It was Captain Bonfield who led the police confrontation with workers at a rally the next year that sparked the Haymarket tragedy.
0: Labor History in 2 brought to you by the Illinois Labor History Society and The Rick Smith Show. For more information, go to laborhistoryin2.com, like us on Facebook, and follow us on the Twitters at Labor History in 2.
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0: So how's that war in Iran going? Trump's adventure is like watching a guy punch a beehive, to be honest. Brag that he won the fight and then hold a press conference on how the bees asked for him to hold a meeting. It's crazy. It's crazy where we are. We've got, you know, a couple of days of attacks, back and forth, some exchanges going on all around the Strait of Hormuz. Shipping traffic's dropping again because who knew? Oil tankers don't like being shot at. Who knew? And you've got Iran, who is now loudly reasserting control over one of the most important choke points on earth. And who could have seen that coming? Evidently not Donald Trump. And this is the part where a competent president quietly tries to de-escalate, rebuild some alliances, make sure working people don't get hammered by another spike in gas prices and grocery prices. You know, this is where you do some diplomacy stuff. Instead, Trump jumps online and brags that Iran was requesting talks in Qatar. Like a drunk landlord insisting tenants begged him to raise their rent. Here's the reality. When the Strait of Hormuz is a war zone, every person listening, viewing, who drives a car, buys food, pays a heating bill, any of that, you get screwed. Simple. Simple. Insurance costs go up, shipping slows, oil markets freak out. Prices go up. That's what happens. And I know, but you didn't say, you said, Joe, the president does cause rate. Yeah. Through normal, sane policy. This is crazy. And the reality is your life's getting harder. My life's getting harder. And the guy who caused it is doing a victory lap, posting nonsense, while Iran says, by the way, we still control the strait. That's what happens when you put a genuinely stupid, shallow person in charge of complicated, dangerous things. Because Trump treats foreign policy like a series of wrestling promos. Every setback is a secret win. Every disaster is fake news. And every negotiation is just a chance to pretend someone begged for his guidance and his genius. Meanwhile, I don't know if you've noticed, the scoreboard's fairly brutal. We launched a war that didn't achieve any of its real stated goals. We've destabilized a key shipping lane. We handed Iran real, incredibly powerful leverage over the global economy and global energy. And we left working class Americans, well, paying for it at the pumps and at the checkout lines. Yeah, are you happy winning? Is the winning getting, because Trump said you're going to get tired of it. Are you tired of winning yet? And look, the lesson isn't subtle. Don't put people in the White House who think war is a TV show. I mean, it seems pretty simple to me. Diplomacy is a branding. This is a guy who thinks diplomacy is a branding exercise. And reality is, whatever they tweet or truth or whatever nonsense they do before breakfast, it doesn't match or square with reality, because the Strait of Hormuz doesn't care about his ego. The global economy doesn't care about his spin. And the next time he decides to hit Iran very hard for ratings, it won't be the donors at his ballroom who feel it first. It'll be you and me and just staring at a receipt going, what? Came home from the grocery store, three bags, $100. And I'm wondering why the bank account is dwindling. And this is why November is so very important. And the weird thing is, you know, Bernie Sanders, 84 years old, somehow more relevant than half the Democratic Party's LinkedIn page. Joe Biden's faded out. Pelosi and Hoyer are heading for the exits. And who's casting the longest shadow over the future of the Democratic Party? The guy who's been yelling for 40 years about healthcare, unions, taxing the rich. Turns out, that's what people want to talk about. Now, you look what's going on in New York City. You got Zoran Mamdani acting like a left-wing kingmaker straight out of Bernie's playbook, toppling incumbents that were barely aware there was a left. And we keep hearing, oh, the loony left. You know, if John Fetterman right now and James Carville are against it, yeah, I'm going the other way. You got this Abdul El-Sayed in Michigan cruising in the polls with Sanders' endorsement. And now Colorado is basically holding a live fire exercise to see how much insurgent messaging voters outside the coasts are willing to tolerate. House Democrats are clutching pearls because, could this be us? Or are these New York elections? Is this just a one-off? Is just New York thing? Which is kind of adorable when you think about it. Because if your party spends a decade ignoring wages, ignoring housing, ignoring healthcare, and ignoring unions while waving around charts about GDP, eventually people are going to go shopping somewhere else and listen to someone whose words actually hit home in the working class. Without the need of a focus group, without the need of a think tank group test, without any of that. And here's the twist. Nate Silver, king of numbers, I guess. He's out here saying Democrats have an 85 to 90% chance of retaking the House. So if the left insurgents help pull that off, then what? Do we get another round of performative democracy-saved speeches followed by absolutely nothing that makes rent cheaper, insulin affordable, or any of that? Or do we try and govern in a direction that Bernie Sanders has been pointing for a very long time? Because the progressive wave isn't just about vibes or slogans. It's a giant neon sign flashing people would like their lives to suck less. And understand, Sanders' influence is stronger than ever. And look, the first guy I ever interviewed doing this show 21 years ago was Bernie Sanders. It's the same guy talking about the same stuff. What affects the working class of this country? And understand, with Bernie's influence stronger than ever, it's only good news if Democrats do more than ride his coattails in the primaries. If they win and they go back to politely nibbling around the edges while corporate America eats the entire country, the voters, electrified at this moment, will flip that switch right back off. And yes, the insurgent left is having a week, maybe even a year, maybe a decade. Maybe it's what we need. But if Democrats do win back the House, especially on this energy, and they don't move a serious agenda, one that makes working class lives better, then the message in 28 won't be Bernie won the argument. It'll be you heard us, you ignored us. Don't be shocked when we stop showing up. Don't be shocked if another Republican wins the presidency in 2028. And yes, I know Donald Trump will still be president. And that's why you pass things, you put it on his desk and you make him veto it. And every day you hammer him on the fact that we put stuff in front of him that would have made working people's lives better. And again, like the big yawn bill that could do something on housing. Yeah, big deal. Nah, it's a yawn. It's not important. Your problems do not matter. And you keep putting that bill on his desk time and time and time again until either he signs it and you give him the Rose Garden pat on the back and the photo op and say nice things about him. Because look, I'll say nice things about him if he raises the minimum wage, if he passes a housing bill that actually does something to build more houses, that gets health care into families so that they don't have to worry about it going broke if they get sick. Look, I'll say nice things about him. Yes, dear leader, you're doing a great job. Just sign that healthcare bill. Sign that minimum wage bill. Sign that education bill. I don't even actually think he reads anything he signs anyway. He just wants his chicken scratch on something. And maybe make him a little toy, a big arch or something that he can walk through when he goes and signs it. This is what we should be doing to him. Put things on his desk that we want. And then throw him a big party. And look, it's worth it. It'll be worth it. But if Democrats don't actually come out swinging, and if they start swinging at the wrong stuff, I'm going to go back to, I am not on the impeachment bandwagon, because you're not going to get it out of the Senate. I think you hold him accountable in other ways. I think you do an awful lot with hearings and investigations and all of that. But understand, the impeachment thing is just going to be one of those things that riles the base and you lose them on the issues. And right now, this is the amazing part. Right now, even the reddest of the red hats, they're ready to listen. You know why? The wallets are getting empty. And again, it goes back to that old labor frame. When the stomach's empty, the head gets right. Stomach's getting a little empty. There's an opportunity here. Not yet. It's got to get worse. But maybe an opportunity. I want to hear your thoughts. Email me, rick@thericksmithshow.com. What do you think? Miss any portion of the program? Make sure you grab the podcast. And as always, thanks so much for being here. We'll see you back here next time.
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0: I'm Rick Smith, and this is Labor History in 2. On this day in labor history, the year was 1938. That was the day the Keene Mountain coal mine exploded near Grundy, Virginia. Described as a flame-belching volcano, the explosion killed 45 and injured 3 more. It is considered one of the worst mining disasters in the history of Virginia. One surviving miner described the scene saying, quote, "I saw coal-carrying cars, motors, slate, and timbers spouted as if from a cannon." The state mine inspector determined the miners had been killed instantly. The mine had just opened the year before and produced 40 railroad cars of coal a day. But the mine was also owned by the Red Jacket Coal Company. In Mingo County, West Virginia, years earlier, Red Jacket had been a key player in keeping the UMWA out, making its employees sign yellow dog contracts and winning injunctions against union organizing. As a member of the Williamson Coal Operators Association, Red Jacket contributed to the hostile anti-union environment that created the conditions for the Matewan Massacre and the Battle of Blair Mountain in the early 20s. They called in Baldwin Phelps detectives to start evicting Matewan strikers from company housing. In the aftermath of the 1938 explosion, new mine safety regulations were demanded. The inspectors were finally given the legal right to conduct inspections over the protest of mine owners in 1941. However, there was no power to enforce the new regulations. The Phipps family commemorated the disaster in its 1965 song, Red Jacket Mine.

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2: A $31,000 medical bill, a four-week delay for a critical test. 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
1: And welcome, brothers, sisters, working class heroes. This is The Rick Smith Show. Thanks so much for being here today on the big program. Lots to get to, lots to talk about. Donald Trump doing Donald Trumpy things. Because that housing bill, which should be a great accomplishment because Republicans control the House, the Senate, the White House, they got all this, and they've done nothing for the American people. This could have been a moment. This could have been a moment where Donald Trump goes, that's right, I care about affordability. I care about housing. And yet, well...
5: But will you sign that housing bill?
6: I have not. It hasn't been sent to me yet. It's coming, I understand. And then I'll make a... Here's what I would like to sign. Much more than a bill, that big deal. It's a yawn. Some people say it's wonderful. To me, compared to the Save America Act, just about everything is a big yawn.
1: It's a big yawn. Big yawn. And look, Trump looks at the housing crisis at a bill that at least tries to nudge things in a better direction for renters and for working families. And again, his reaction, as you heard, a yawn. You know, big deal. Big deal. And I think that tells you everything you need to know about where you fall on his list of priorities. If you're struggling with rent, if you're watching housing costs eat up your paycheck, if you're squeezing your family into smaller and smaller spaces every year, this guy has made it crystal clear he's bored with your problems. Affordable living for Americans, sorry, a yawn. His ballroom, his reflecting pool, that's exciting. Big stuff there. Not so much. And look, he's spending political capital defending a $600 million ballroom and a botched reflecting pool renovation. But when it comes to legislation that could really help build more housing, reform some programs, and push back even a little on corporate landlords, it's your problem. Because to him, housing is not about whether you can afford a home or not. It's about whether he has a shiny backdrop for the next photo op. And then he turns around and tells you the real emergency in his world. That's the SAVE Act. Not wages, not housing, not healthcare, not education, none of that stuff. The thing he's fired up about, voter suppression. That's it. a voter suppression bill that's designed to make it harder for average everyday working people to get to the ballot box, especially poor, young, and non-white voters who may, I don't know, want to hold him accountable at the ballot box. And you think about the timing. The last election left Republicans controlling the House, the Senate, and the White House. They wrote the rules. They set the playing field. And now Trump's sitting there claiming our elections are rife with fraud? If the party in power insists the game's rigged and somehow it's illegitimate, maybe there's something we don't know. Or maybe the fraud they're worried about is simply you being allowed to vote them out. The SAVE Act is not about election integrity. It's about making sure that people get hammered by high rent, low wages, and broken promises, and they can do nothing about it. John Ossoff nailed it. He said, this is why it's not just Democrats and Republicans who have turned against Trump. It's his own supporters, because the president who promised to drain the swamp and lower prices is instead, obviously, undeniably more concerned with self-enrichment and building a monument to himself.

0: Miami, July 5th and July 31st. 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
1: They got tariffs that raise costs. They got a war that spiked gas and a ballroom that no one asked for. And a slimy reflecting pool where you're told you can't loiter. And a president more passionate about suppressing those folks' right to vote than easing rent. So I guess here's the question for his supporters that I think they need to ask themselves honestly. If the housing bill is a yawn, if your cost of living is a yawn, if the cost of your health care is a yawn, if all of this stuff is, if that's a yawn, what exactly does he care about? I know the gold, whatever that thing is on the front of the White House that we've now slapped on, some gold eagle, it's one of those, I saw it, I'm like, you know, this looks like the beginning of one of those old authoritarian movies where dear leader has his emblem. And this is the scary time that we're in because, you know, as we talked about yesterday, J.D. Vance said, you know, Watergate would be, it'd be a 12-hour story. And I don't know that he's wrong. Given the fact that how completely off the rails this administration is and this leadership is. And the scary thing for me is, I didn't see this story on any mainstream media. I didn't see any commentators in the mainstream media going, hey, what? You were supposed to be the guy with lower prices. You were supposed to be the guy on day one was going to get us cheap food and gas. And it was going to be utopia, an economic utopia. And yet the only real piece of legislation you move that could do anything positive for working people. And look, I got lots of problems with it. I don't think it is the panacea. I think it's a step, but it doesn't guarantee any more housing for people. And I know when we get the immigrants out, all of that prime real estate will free up magically. I mean, stop and think about how ignorant that argument is. We got to get those immigrants out of here so we can steal their crummy rental apartments? Really? I want to hear your thoughts. Rick at therickSmithShow.com. Tell me what you think. Yawn, huh? Back after this. I'm Rick Smith, and this is Labor History in 2. On this day in labor history, the year was 1998. If you were trying to drive to work on that Tuesday morning in Midtown Manhattan, you were probably late. 40,000 construction workers took to the streets in a massive protest. They shut down more than 200 building projects. They were rallying against the use of non-union labor. The New York Daily News declared Midtown shutdown and pending projects hammered by protests. The New York Post's front page headline was Midtown Mayhem. The protest snarled traffic outside of the Metropolitan Transportation Authority on Madison Avenue. The MTA had awarded a $33 million contract to build a subway command center to a non-union employer, Roy K. Incorporated. The construction workers chose to hold their demonstration during rush hour to make the most impact. One organizer explained, "We wanted to make the biggest statement possible." The workers chanted, "What do we want? Union! When do we want it? Now!" Some of the protesters decided to march to the job site. At 10th Avenue, they were met by police in riot gear and police on horseback. One protester estimated that there were 2,000 police officers, including snipers on rooftops. Up to that point, the protest had been relatively peaceful. But then the police demanded the protesters disperse and began to spray mace into the crowd of construction workers and supporters. One protester was kicked in the head by a horse. Numerous police and protesters went to the hospital for injuries and exposure to the police mace. 38 people were rounded up and arrested. After the protest, small pickets against the MTA project continued. But the non-union contractor, who had the power of New York City Mayor Rudolph Giuliani's police force to back them up, would not be moved. Labor History in 2 brought to you by the Illinois Labor History Society and The Rick Smith Show.
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0: Show. 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
1: So evidently, attendance to the great American State Fair in the place that is not an actual state. Evidently, poor attendance. And surprise, surprise, shocking. Shocking, I tell you. And the stories that I'm getting from people who have been around it, a lot of shoddy work, things falling down. Yesterday, we talked about the misspellings and the signs. Yeah, fun. But again, kind of shows you where this administration is. It's all about the flash, not really about the substance. And here to share some thoughts on, the great American State Fair and, all the shoddy stuff going on in D.C. I've asked my friend Jimmy Williams Jr. to come share some thoughts. Jimmy's the general president of the International Union of Painters and Allied Trades, IUPAT.org, their website, if you want to take a look at that. Jimmy, thanks for taking time for us.
2: Absolutely, Rick. Always a pleasure.
1: So have you made it over to the big shindig?
2: No. And I live only about 25 minutes from Washington, D.C., and I make it a point to not go anywhere near that White House as much as I possibly can. However, we were down there holding some picket signs and doing some demonstrating based on, the shoddy work that was being performed by a no-bid, non-union contractor on the reflecting pool.
1: Yeah.
2: So I don't mind showing up for that.
1: Yeah, it's the 250th anniversary of the country. I'm excited. I love the fact that, we've got this anniversary. My problem is they've just screwed this up so badly, and everything that they touch turns to a giant steaming pile and not something to really be proud of. And the reflecting pool is one of those things. I talked to somebody yesterday who said, if you go to the reflecting pool to do what you're supposed to do there, reflect, evidently there are speakers to tell you no loitering. And I'm going, hold on a second. How is it that you're supposed to go to a place where you're supposed to have solemn time to reflect and to pay homage to be told, move it along. None of that here.
2: Yeah. And it's funny, it's kind of indicative of, the way President Trump ran his development company, too, when he was a developer in New York City and throughout the country. He was known for not, really following the rules. He was known for not paying his subcontractors, on time. He was known for driving people out of business. Right. And he's pretty much doing the same when it comes to our government and how they view construction projects. And I think the reflecting pool is just just one of many cases of how this presidency has treated working people, but also has skirted the rules and the laws.
1: And look, I said, during the 2024 campaign, we were going to make patronage great again. And this reflecting pool situation is another example of why patronage is a bad idea.
2: Yep. Same thing with the east wing of the White House too. No bid, just performing work right off the get, most of it being performed by non-union contractors that don't pay their, workers, to the scale that the union pays their workers. And it's just, he just rubs your nose in it.
1: So let me ask you, because you said mostly done by non-union contractors, because, we talk about prevailing wage quite often. Is that job at the White House being done following prevailing wage guidelines, or are they still trying to claim that it's private money so they don't have to?
2: He's tried to make those claims, but so far it's been really difficult for us, like at least on the reflecting pool, to be able to talk to the workers that we've spoken to were not being paid the proper Davis-Bacon wage rates to perform the work on the reflecting pool. Now it's difficult to get on the grounds of the White House, right? It's just not easy to be able to talk to workers that have performed work there in the White House. But it wasn't hard to go talk to the workers down at the reflecting pool and quickly identify they're not being paid their proper prevailing wages. And then here's what you do. You file a claim with the Department of Labor that's understaffed and is under his control, and nothing's going to happen.
1: Yeah, and again, this is only a little bit of the work that's being done. Evidently, there are arches coming. Evidently, there's a whole bunch of gold leaf being slapped on the monuments. There's a lot of work being done. And this is one of these weird moments for me, Jimmy, because a lot of your members voted for him. This could have been an opportunity for him to really solidify that support by going, look, yeah, of course, I'm going to throw you a bone. Of course, we're going to do this to where, we make lives better. But just because, he is who he is and he's done what his record has shown, look where we are.
2: I mean, his first 4 years in the White House, he talked about infrastructure every week and did nothing about it. It took Joe Biden and it took making deals up in the Hill and in both Capitol Hill and the White House to actually get something done around infrastructure. He was all talk. He talked about apprenticeship week, but yet tried to do away with our apprenticeship programs during his first term. So when somebody tells you who they are and shows you who they are, you got to believe them.
1: Yeah. Now I would disagree a little bit. They did, during all those infrastructure weeks, there was things that got done. We got a lot of really great photo ops. You know, there were some really good pictures of him with a shovel and a hard hat, him driving a truck, him yelling at a kid cutting grass. There was a lot of good photo ops. So there was at least that. But the reason I asked you on is because last week, I'm sure you saw, the Supreme Court decided that the Department of Homeland Security now has a wide and broad discretion in determining when to extend or when to terminate temporary protective status with regard to the Haitians and Syrians. And I got to imagine that this is going to go across the board. You guys came out with a statement and said, this is going to harm workers. This is going to harm families. It's going to harm communities. And it's going to push workers back into the shadows. Can you walk us through in some practical terms how this Supreme Court ruling is going to show up on your job sites in the next 6 to 12 months?
2: Yeah, Rick. I mean, you know, it's scary. 1.3 million people are covered under TPS, right? So it's not just the two countries that the court ruled on. It's about them ending and canceling the program for 1.3 million workers, right? And within our union, you know, we know for a fact we have thousands of members that hold TPS status and have work authorization because of TPS. And they've been here for 15, 20, 25 years, you know, working side by side. They've raised their families here, you know, working side by side with our members. And you know, this is not a good time for immigrant workers here in the United States, obviously. But when people talk about, you know, a worker that is here, and they always say things like, they should come the right way. Or, you know, we have no problem with immigration as long as they follow the rules. Well, these are 1.3 million people who have done that. They are the most vetted people in our country. They have no rights as citizens, but yet they have work authorization. You know, and these are the same people that our members oftentimes have vilified. And I can tell you, once people actually get to know those that have come here on TPS, I can tell you they are some of the best, hardest working union members we have in our union.
1: Yeah. Now, you testified in front of Congress back in December of last year. And I think some of it that you testified about, by pursuing this, you're going to push workers back into the shadows. You're going to fuel wage theft, misclassification, unsafe work conditions, all of these horrible things. Yep. You know, I would argue that's kind of the point, in my view.
2: I think it is, Rick. I mean, honestly, you know, 1.3 million people who are on, you know, who are detectable, they have to sign in with the government. I mean, we know where these people live. We know where these people work. And once you remove their status, they're just going to go further and further into the underground economy that the employers love. And I honestly believe that has been the approach of this federal government under Trump's time, is to push people further and further away from having any rights on the workplace.
1: Now bring this, help me with this, because, you know, try to explain to an American citizen why this is important to them. Well, let me ask you that in a question. How does this affect all of your citizen members if we're allowed to push people into the shadows who can be exploited through paid lower wages? You know, if they're hurt on the job, to see them get fired or worse. How does it affect a citizen if we allow that to happen?
2: Well, and we've been talking to our members about this issue now for quite some time. And we talk about it like this. Corporate America has been, you know, has had a stranglehold on the workforce for at least the last 30 years. And really, it started with NAFTA. You know, our immigration issue as a country has been here since the early 1990s, right? And if you remember, you know, it was President Reagan who actually gave amnesty to undocumented immigrants back in the 1980s. We haven't done anything since the 1980s. If anything, we've just driven more and more immigrant workers into the shadow. And corporate America has been profiting off of the backs of working people now and exploiting immigrants for over 30 years. And you know, it hurts our economy. It hurts our industry. It hurts people's communities. when people aren't paid a fair living, you know, wage. Yep. And you know, having unwritten rules that are never followed. I mean, I could tell you some of the worst case scenarios for worker misclassification where people just literally get their wages stolen and don't even get paid. They have no rights to organize because they're classified as independent contractors. It's a scam.
1: Yeah. And no, and look, horror stories that I'm sure you know better than anyone. You know, there was, you know, my sons told me, other people have told me, when a job is finished, they call in, you know, immigration, so they don't have to pay the last couple of weeks of salary. There's all of these horror stories of things that employers have done, unscrupulous non-union employers have done, to abuse these folks, which is why we need them out of the shadows. Also, I look at the fact that your union, the IUPAT, founded, what, about 130 years ago by immigrants. A lot of the building trades were founded by immigrants. Our grandparents and great-grandparents came here and built what was the most prosperous working class in the history of humanity by making the jobs you guys do good family-sustained wage jobs. So to see now going after immigrants, it seems, I don't know, seems a little weird to me.
2: Yeah, and you know, and honestly, that's how our unions were founded. You know, back in the 1880s, where our union was founded in 1887 because immigrant workers were being exploited then. They just happened to be people that looked like me, right? And our unions have always fought to protect working people and especially immigrant workers to the United States. And you know, the landscape and the rules have been written so against us that we can't organize the power that we need to organize, but it don't stop us from trying. And, you know, I think about what the last administration did. And it was one thing that we fought really, really hard for in the early days of the Biden administration, which was to give deferred action to anybody who was an immigrant worker that was being exploited on the job site for speaking out about wage theft, about worker misclassification, or trying to organize. That's what our country should be doing.
1: Agreed.
2: And if anything, we're going backwards.
1: Let's talk about that for a little bit, because as you pointed out, nothing has been done since the Reagan era. And when you tell my red hat friends that Reagan gave amnesty to millions of undocumented workers, they don't, one, don't believe it. And then two, you know, some liberal, I'm sure you understand. But you guys have called for a pathway to citizenship. I argue we're in a situation because Congress has failed us again and again and again. You know, because again, the 80s were a long time ago. We could have done more. From your vantage point, what specific policy changes should we be moving on immediately to improve safety and working conditions and reduce the kind of exploitation that we're talking about?
2: We have to give workers rights on the job site. And, you know, I can honestly, I think our politicians have politicized the immigration system in this country now for over 30 years, right? Both sides of the aisle have gotten it wrong. But personally, you know, one quick fix to the exploitation that takes place is to give workers more rights in the workplace. You know, it doesn't have to be just a pathway to citizenship. How about just a pathway to be treated with respect and dignity and be able to work lawfully in this country so that your rights are protected? You know, that's the conversation. And that's what I testified on Capitol Hill about is like, hey, listen, I get it. You guys can't figure this out, right? You just can't get it right. However, if you give people access to their rights in the workplace, you're going to see wages go up and you're going to see worker power being built.
1: Well, that's something the employer class definitely, definitely does not want on any level. And I've said for years, look, I don't care who's doing the job. I want it to be a job that pays a decent wage. Everybody knows what's being paid, the benefits, all of that, the working conditions, all of that. And that's what a union contract brings, which is why I keep saying every worker in this country should have a union contract. Because understand, every CEO does.
2: Yeah, absolutely. And you know, it's obvious who's on whose side down on Capitol Hill, right? I mean, we know who's in the pocket of big business and corporate America. But, you know, we have to build a movement in this country to build power again for working people. And it starts with immigration. It really does, because it is the one issue that has wedged the working class over the last 15 to 20 years. And it's been used as a wedge to divide us on purpose. And it plays on people's worst fears. And it really is an issue about race in this country and how we got to finally deal with some of our issues.
1: And look, you know, we're in a moment, and I just talked about this the other day. We're in a Hunger Games kind of moment where we are now a more unequal society than we've ever been in the history of this country. There are so many people who are struggling to put food on the table. So it's easy to blame the guy behind you instead of the person who's so far ahead of you, you're never going to see them or catch them. We have a trillionaire, Jimmy. We've got a trillionaire. Yeah.
2: I say this all the time, Rick, when we do our Building Union Power classes with our membership, I've taught over 75, 80 of these classes just this year with our membership. I tell them all the time, back in the 1920s and 1930s, when the unions were organizing and building power, you could see the boss. The boss lived in the big house up the hill, right? You can't fathom that type of wealth that Elon Musk and other billionaires have. You just can't fathom that lifestyle. Yeah. And so it's hard to redirect the anger where it belongs because people just can't even identify with that much wealth.
1: No, I mean, it's crazy. And for me, that's the target, not the poor immigrant, like our grandparents and great grandparents who tried to come here just for a better life. So before I let you go, for people who don't really know, walk me through what's been going on for the last several months as this administration has really been terrorizing your members. And I got to tell you, I think it's going to get worse now because of this. But you testified, you know, back in December about the constant harassment, the intimidation, the kind of stuff that's coming. For people who don't know, who don't see it, explain it to us.
2: I think it gets even scarier. And if we're talking about immigration, I mean, just last week, we had a member of ours who's been in this country with work authorization for the last 15 years, get picked up by ICE agents. We've been educating our members. Don't let them in your door. You know, they just knocked on the door, drug him out, and he's still being held in detention up in Rhode Island. And, you know, this is happening every single week to working class people, whether they're in a union or not. And it's happening right before our eyes. And I think, honestly, things are going to get tougher before they get better. I think regardless of what happens in the midterms, we're stuck with this presidency for two more years. And it creates some real fear and anxiety amongst working people, knowing that, you know, they don't play by the rules, Rick. They make the rules as they go.
1: No. So what's your last question I've got? What should we be doing? Obviously, November vote, all of that. But what should people be doing who feel despair, who are going to watch this stuff happen in front of them? What are the marching orders?
2: We got to protect our membership. We got to protect the working class in this country. And, you know, a union is there for that type of protection. And if, you know, any worker, whether they're in our union or not, is being abused and using immigration against them in the workplace, we're going to be there to support them. We have to organize like we've never organized before. And the moment's right. I do believe, you know, I know it sounds negative, but I do believe when there's this much consternation and this much struggle is when the pendulum starts to swing back. And I think we got to be there to meet the moment. We got to work together as a labor movement like we've never worked before. And that's the moment we live in right now.
1: No, but sadly, I think it has to get much, much worse. But I think you're right. I think we're on that slope to it getting much worse. But Jimmy, I appreciate the time. As always, thanks so much.
2: Thanks, Rick.
1: Jimmy Williams, Jr., General President of the International Union of Painters and Allied Trades. Want to hear your thoughts? Email me, rick@thericksmithshow.com. Good decision by the Supreme Court. Bad? Is this going to harm communities? I want to hear your thoughts. Back after this.
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3: We're looking at upwards of 1.5 billion barrels of oil that were supposed to be produced this year across the Middle East that now will not be. And that's increasingly a best case scenario.
4: Oil industry warns inventory is running dangerously low as Donald Trump's little excursion in Iran continues into its fourth month.
5: In some places, the mercury is a whopping 16 degrees Celsius or 29 degrees Fahrenheit higher than the average for this time of year.
4: Historic heat wave in Europe shatters temperature records. Plus, a whole bunch of stuff that happened while we were out.
6: All of that stuff and more straight ahead from BradBlog.com. I'm Brad Friedman.
4: And I'm Desi Doyen.
6: Stand by for 6 minutes of independent green news, politics, analysis, and snarky comment.
7: People are spending more on gas, but they're also spending more on everything else. And I think that that's a sign that you would see when people are optimistic about the future.
6: Yes, it's also a sign you would see when gas prices have gone through the roof along with inflation. Kevin Hassett, director of Donald Trump's National Economic Council. This is your Green News Report. Okay, Desi Doyen, I know you got a lot to get to. We've been gone for a week, so have at it.
4: All right, first up, while we were out, the U.S.-Israeli war on Iran remained in stalemate, despite Donald Trump's repetitive claims that a deal is, quote, very close. On Monday, global oil prices spiked once again after Iran halted the negotiations in the wake of ongoing U.S. and Israeli missile strikes. Because of the closure of the Strait of Hormuz, roughly 1.5 billion barrels of oil has been permanently removed from the market this year, according to oil commodities expert Rory Johnston. And many nations are not going back.
3: Countries that have been hit hardest by this, countries across Asia, are also the ones that were electrifying their fleets fastest prior to the war. And I think that if anything, this is going to boost those efforts and kind of redouble efforts to electrify and diversify away from this risk.
6: Well, that's good.
4: ExxonMobil warns that oil inventories will hit dangerously low levels in just weeks. Goldman Sachs on Monday projected that rising energy prices will persist through at least the end of this year, continuing to erode household spending power.
6: So most importantly, no matter how little oil is on the market, ExxonMobil will continue to make record profits.
4: Yes, they will.
6: Oh, good.
4: While we were out in Europe and the UK, an exceptionally early, deadly heat wave shattered temperature records for the month of May, in some places by as much as 29 degrees Fahrenheit, higher than average for this time of year, straining electric grids. London hit a record 95 degrees. Spain and France topped 100 degrees.
6: Yikes.
4: It's very dangerous because most buildings in Europe don't have air conditioning and are not designed for 21st century heat extremes. Scientists say that heat waves are becoming hotter, longer, and more frequent due to human-caused climate change, which the UN climate chief called, quote, a brutal reminder of the costs of global warming caused by burning fossil fuels.
6: And they're happening in the month of May?
4: Yes. While we were out in Washington State, 11 workers were killed in a chemical tank explosion at a paper manufacturer. Meanwhile, in Southern California, just a few miles away from Disneyland, a different massive chemical tank nearly exploded, forcing the evacuations of some 40,000 residents. Both incidents came in the wake of the Federal Chemical Safety Board issuing a warning over the Trump administration's disaster policy, saying the administration is taking, quote, a significant step backwards in preventing chemical disasters.
6: Yep, that sounds like them.
4: In other news, Donald Trump rescinded several 50-year-old executive orders that had restricted off-road vehicle use on fragile public lands. The new orders are intended to boost drilling and logging.
6: Of course.
4: The Trump Securities and Exchange Commission moved to repeal a Biden-era rule requiring large public companies to inform their investors of climate-related risks to their businesses. The Trump EPA doubled down on its efforts to make America polluted again by moving to postpone enforcement of Biden-era vehicle pollution limits. And the Trump Labor Department weakened Biden-era heat rules intended to protect workers from excessive heat exposure. Finally, a bit of good news. While we were out, a new study concluded that thanks to the explosive growth in clean energy technologies like wind, solar, and batteries, what used to be considered the worst-case climate change scenario now appears to have been averted. Climate science deniers like Donald Trump lied about the study, pretending to not understand the concept of the word scenario. However, researchers warn that humanity is still on a dangerous trajectory and must move faster away from burning climate-warming fossil fuels.
6: Well, that's good news, I think. I'll take it. For much more on all of these stories and the ones we couldn't get to today, check out our website at greennews.bradblog.com. Find, follow, and share us planet-wide on the social medias at Green News Report. I'm Brad Friedman.
4: And I'm Desi Doyen.
6: And this has been your Green News Report.
8: It could be worse.
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0: Everything Trump touches turns to shit. This is the Timu presidency. This is like the budget presidency. He, you know, he takes all the money for himself, puts up cheap-ass, tacky-ass, gaudy-ass, Great Gatsby-ass gold fixtures all over the place, right? And meanwhile, the plebs get the crumbs. And so you get these cardboard box booths with some melted ice cream and some hibachi with chicken that'll make you sick. You know, you have to listen to weird Christian Zionist singing. You have to watch a guy off in public for the 250th birthday. I mean, it is the saddest thing I've ever seen in my life.
1: Thank you, Kyle Kalinske. This is not sad here. We've got more people in here than the Great American Fair.
2: We do. That is true.
3: You've been to my birthday party.
1: We have the fairest of them all.

0: I do. Yes, we do. Jody, the Stephanie Miller News Organization was on this story first, that Kyle Kulinski just said there was a guy who was let to be a MAGA activist in an Uncle Sam outfit whacking off at the Great American Fair. Yep. Just for those of you that wanted more of the details, which I did, because yesterday we told there was a guy masturbating. I didn't have all
1: the
0: details.
1: Can you say whacking off? I'm not sure you can.
2: Well, she already did.
0: It's kind of a vacation week. Hardly anybody's.
1: Yeah.
0: I'm sure they're
1: as
0: on vacation.
1: We're discovering.
0: Yeah, Mike Nellis. What happened to Mike Nellis getting it done? Texas just this morning. Oh, I'm in Michigan something.
2: They don't have phones in Michigan anymore.
0: We crossed the getting it done text joke.
1: He's not getting it done today.
0: He's not getting it done today.
1: But
0: see what happens when you have a team, when you're big enough to have a team?
1: Yes. But he loves coming on with us.
0: We love having him. We will see him next week.
1: Yes.
0: It's a travel week. It's July 4th.
1: It's a weird, weird-ass week.
0: Yeah. Now, back to the whacking off story. Okay.
2: Well, whacking could mean he's killing somebody, too.
0: Matt, you're right.
1: That's not what this means, though.
0: Yeah.
1: I think it's pretty clear from the context of the story.
0: I don't think you need to put a further spotlight on it. Who are you? Are you working for the FCC now? Undercover?
1: Well, the FCC's in the news, too.
0: MAGA fanatic accused of twisted sex acts at Trump's state fair. I think that's about, what,
2: I think
0: 7
2: accurate.
0: And a half minutes before the... First of all, have you seen the Fox News coverage?
2: Oh, it's hilarious.
0: There's no one...
2: Nobody.
0: And they keep telling you, look at how crowded...
2: Did you see Dr. Oz?
1: Dr. Oz said so many people are here.
2: And then they panned around.
1: Yeah.
2: And there was... Nobody. I've had more people in my house just to use the bathroom than...
0: Just
2: stay happy.
0: There's like one guy on a scooter.
2: Yeah, that's my favorite.
1: And a squeaky tank.
2: Yeah.
0: Fantastic.
2: He's
0: okay.
2: Squeaky tank.
0: Back to the MAGA supporter. Rubbing one out? Can I say that?
1: I'm not sure.
0: All right.
1: Pleasuring himself.
0: I'm just going to keep trying stuff out until you...
1: Great.
0: We should have done this before we went on air.
1: We
0: should have spitballed.
1: Workshop this.
0: Okay.
1: Uh-huh.
0: Choking the MAGA chicken? No.
1: No.
0: Oh, definitely not that.
1: Waxing the dolphin?
0: No. Yes, I like that.
1: Okay.
0: God. A MAGA supporter dressed as Uncle Sam. Does this not sum up everything about where America is right now?
2: Mm-hmm.
0: A sad MAGA activist and his Uncle Sam.
1: MAGA's in the corner whacking off.
0: Right.
1: Yeah.
0: See, now you did it.
2: Oops.
0: Waxing the dolphin.
1: Uh-huh.
0: Dressed as Uncle Sam was arrested at Trump's Great American State Fair after police alleged he committed a lewd act. Witnesses say he told police they observed what appeared to be a sexual act while watching a troupe of female circus performers. Who hasn't whacked off to Cirque du Soleil at least once?
1: They were female circus performers?
0: Yes.
1: Mm-hmm. So he was getting off on it?
0: Yeah. He was identified online by supporters as the MAGA live streamer known as Manny.
2: Naturally.
1: He could see their Arby's.
0: Okay, we'll get back to that in a minute. One witness said they were standing behind the man who was vaping and filming the female performers before placing his hand inside his pants. And what the witnesses believed was a sex act.
2: Wasn't he wearing overalls?
0: Maybe he's looking for his car keys. Okay.
1: Where's Wally?
0: Did I ever tell a story about when I was behind...
2: He had his phone out, so it was a...
0: I think this was pre-MAGA, but it's had to be a couple of right-wing guys at Cirque du Soleil in Las Vegas. Did I tell that story?
1: No.
0: I believe they used a racial slur, but
1: against
0: the show ended and they just went, I like them bendy chicks. Chicks wasn't the word they used, but okay.
1: Bees?
2: No.
0: It was a racial slur.
1: Uh-oh. Okay. Got it.
0: Trump launched the 16-day event with a MAGA rally where he said, we're the hottest country in the world.
2: God.
0: We're respected by everybody. No one's laughing at us anymore.
2: No.
0: Certainly not the MAGA guy in the Uncle Sam outfit whacking off. Certainly no one is laughing at America anymore. Okay.
1: In an empty field.
2: In an empty field.
1: Yeah.
2: Seriously, I've had birthday parties with more people.
0: Daryl said the same thing we just said. I love watching the Fox News clips telling us that despite what we see with our own eyes, the 250 State Fair is full of people and bustling. In this day and age, with the prominence of personal technology, they're going to have to up their propaganda game if they're going to play it. That's the difference.
2: Yeah.
0: Everybody with cell phones is posting.
2: Nobody's there.
0: You don't have to just rely on your Fox News brainwashing anymore, right?
2: Well, I mean, TMZ had the pan for Dr. Oz.
1: Yeah.
2: As soon as
1: Dr. Oz said, look at all the people here, TMZ panned.
2: And there was nobody.
1: Nobody.
2: There.
1: Not
2: nobody.
1: A soul.
0: Oh, I'll go through the food prices later. But I guess we should cover, I mean, some of the news broke yesterday when we were on the air, Jody, Supreme Court news. Yeah. Just let's sum up. Trump is for sure a rapist, but other than that, he can do whatever he wants.
2: Pretty much.
0: Am I summing it up enough?
2: There's
0: what
2: more
0: happened
2: today?
1: Yeah, it's going to be blockbuster.
2: Yeah, in the next 45 minutes,
0: yeah.
2: Probably.
0: Yeah.
1: We'll keep an eye on that.
0: Wow. So there was a lot of Walter the dogging, a lot of screaming, whining by Trump about the... But, you know, I agree with our friend, who's Allison Gill, Jody, posted about, I guess we got to take every victory we can and go, okay, like on mail-in ballots. But you go, we're going, oh, hooray, thanks for letting us count the votes.
2: It should
0: like
2: have been
0: by
2: a
0: 9-0 one vote.
2: Ruling. It should have been 9-0
0: she
2: ruling.
0: Was saying, this is why we need to expand the court, because you go by one vote. Mm-hmm. We're like, oh, yay, thank you for letting us count the votes that we've.
2: That should have been a 9-0 ruling. It just
0: should
2: have.
0: Yeah. No, exactly. Sorry, Chris, were you going to say?
1: I can't remember now.
0: All right. Was it dolphin related?
1: No, I mean, yes, we have to take
2: it's a win.
1: Yeah, I have to take every win that we can.
0: I think it's a given. I think it's a given that Clarence Thomas is waxing the dolphin during any given Supreme Court.
2: He might have gone to see the House doctor.
0: He went to see, what do you call it, Mike Johnson. They caught him coming out of his office.
2: Yeah.
0: They're not even pretending anymore. They're not partisan hacks, right?
2: Well, some people think he might be not feeling well, so he wanted to go see a doctor. Ron Johnson, perhaps.
0: Oh. Huh? Ron Johnson's not a doctor. Right. He's a douche.
2: Oh, yeah. Who's the doctor this is?
1: Ron Johnson is from the Johnson Wax Company.
2: No, isn't there a senator that was a doctor? Dr. Ronnie?
1: Cassie.
0: Speaking of waxing, how about that guy waxing the dolphin at the state? Oh, okay. Just bring it back to. Okay, so you raised roast beef again because I've gotten a lot of a wide variety of insults in my many years in radio, Jody, and that I have a roast beef vagina was new for me.
2: That's fine.
0: And Bella had to explain it to me because I didn't said something. My voice makes it seem like my running an Arby's downstairs, and I didn't. Arby's downstairs means I have.
1: You thought you meant your
0: roast beef curtains
1: and not your
0: downstairs. My personal basement.
1: Yes.
0: Yeah.
1: Right.
2: That you take with you everywhere.
0: Yeah. But I just was saying in my memory from Lockport, New York, Arby's was delicious. But now
2: I remember when I used to eat that.
1: Yeah, I love Arby's.
2: RBQ, especially. The RBQs.
1: They have the meats.
0: I got a correction even on that. Sci Guy said, Steph, if you're going to plug roast beef from your hometown, you should promote the restaurant owned by your cousins, Wagner's in Lockport. That's true. It was my grandmother's, Wagner's. Her name is my mom's maiden name is Wagner. And our cousins of mine still own it.
2: Why are you
1: How does this person know that that is your family?
0: Lots of people do.
1: Okay.
0: It was my grandma's, my grandparents' restaurant.
1: Okay.
0: Yeah.
1: Got it.
0: Okay. My mom worked there. That was her first. She was a waitress at Wagner's.
1: Is it still there?
0: Mm-hmm. Oh. Yes, that's what they're saying.
1: Okay.
0: Owned by your cousin, Wagner's in Lockport, that is famous for their beef on weck. But I'm assuming your roast beef sandwich doesn't have caraway seeds and kosher salt.
1: You never know,
2: We don't know.
0: No one's been down there in a little while, so I don't know.
2: You need to ask when she gets home.
0: Okay, when my girlfriend gets back, I'll ask if there's a...
1: It could be like an everything bagel down there.
2: Yeah. You never know.
0: Delicious. I love everything bagels. Is that a caraway seed? What is that? Okay. Wow. So what did the Gigi and Carol thing was my favorite.
1: Yeah,
0: I'm like,
1: great.
0: Of course he was screaming about that. I'm like, quiet, Piggy. Pay up. Okay, I get this. As you always say, Chris, who's going to stop him? You know he's not going to pay. Like, he never does.
1: Here's the thing I learned this morning from someone who was on Morning Joe.
0: Yeah.
1: That money is already in an escrow account.
2: Yeah, it's already.
1: He had to put that money in an escrow.
2: With interest has been earning.
1: And so she will get that money.
0: Oh, that's fantastic.
2: And shouldn't she get the interest, too?
1: Yeah, she's getting interest.
0: Oh, wow. That's fantastic. Yeah. Ha-ha. Neener. Mm-hmm.
1: So that is a big win.
0: No, because I just thought, like, here we are again, where you go, because he already's like, I'm going to fight this. There's no more fight.
2: No,
0: that's
2: done. That's
0: you're
2: the Supreme Court,
0: Supreme
2: buddy.
0: Court, that's done. You're done with appeals, blah, blah, blah. Yeah. But I mean, the fact that it's not a bigger deal, the Supreme Court just affirmed the president's a rapist, and we're like, okay, well, on with the show. You know, like, and by the way, here's a bunch more power. I mean, I guess so. He can't fire Lisa Cook is one good thing.
1: Because of the carve-out,
0: because they think it's the Fed or something.
2: No, it's because rich people.
0: Money. It's because of money.
2: It's because of money. Yeah. That's it.
0: Yeah. No, but I mean, so I guess that's one small victory. But then it's like, oh, but anything else, go ahead, do whatever you want, right? Mm-hmm. I mean, that's where we are with the rule of law. You absolutely are an adjudicated rapist. It's why we don't have to say alleged anymore. It was just affirmed by the Supreme Court.
2: It sure was.
0: And they're like, but hey, here's a big deal. Other than that. What does someone say? Other than that, do whatever you want. We're not monsters. It's like unbelievable where I... Okay, I'm sputtery. I apologize. I am sputtery again.
1: It's okay. It's a vacation week. You're allowed to sputter.
0: No, it's just, Jody, it's... someone was saying it really is just... The enormity of it, they count on that. It's too much to wrap our minds around just the corruption. I think Luke Russert was talking about, you know, just what is this latest deal? The Kazakh mining deal that they're going to make billions on. The Lutnick and his sons on whatever other deal. It's just like, and it's all out in the open. And Republicans are just like, oh, well.
1: And MAGA doesn't even know about it because this isn't right. being reported on Fox News or on Newsmax or America First or whatever.
0: Yeah. Right.
1: None
0: right.
1: of that is.
0: Yeah, Luke Russert said, remember the outrage over the Clintons and Whitewater? Mm-hmm. We had a special prosecutor and a multi-year investigation. This for a decades-old land deal that actually caused them thousands in losses before Clinton was even president. I never got that.
2: I never did either.
0: It's a land deal they lost money. Oh, like what?
2: How wasn't was, there a suicide
0: before
2: involved
0: he was president?
2: That too? Didn't Whitewater have the suicide thing?
1: Oh, what's his name?
2: Remember?
0: Vince Foster.
1: Yeah.
2: Wasn't that part of it, too?
0: Yes. I mean, you know, talk about a tragedy, just like for what is completely a nothing burger. And look at, what have they made, $2 billion already in the little time they've been back
2: but they
0: in
2: have
0: office?
2: Mike Johnson protecting them, so.
0: Yeah, saying I'm running a protection racket.
2: If the Democrats do not use that in ads, I don't know what is wrong with them.
0: Oh, that. How about yesterday him saying the housing bill is a yawn?
2: Yes, use that again, people.
0: Oh, that's it's a big yawn.
2: No, it's not. It's a big deal.
0: Yeah, affordability hoax, big yawn, housing bill. It's just like, yeah, how many ads?
1: This is why Democrats need to laser focus on affordability.
2: Yeah. Yep.
1: Absolutely. Yep. No matter if you're a moderate or a Democratic socialist, right. Everybody on the Democratic side needs to focus.
0: Well, we have some crunchy audio goodness of just that type this morning.
1: Right.
0: John Ossoff and others.
2: Others.
0: Yes.
2: And the rest.
0: Yes.
1: And the rest.
0: Oyster guy. Do it.
2: The professor, Marianne.
0: Yes.
2: All of them.
0: Right. All right. You know what? We are soldiering on. We're going to get it done, even if Mike Nellis doesn't today. We are getting it done.
1: Yeah, Charlie.
0: Charlie Pierce coming up. Jody Hamilton, is he at your cervix?
1: Look
0: from
1: up. What? What?
0: Service. Sorry. I was thinking of my personal life. What?
2: Huh?
0: Huh?
1: You're thinking of your everything bagel.
2: Exactly. She was thinking of an RBQ sandwich.
3: Who wants to see Mama's caraway seeds? Needs a schmear.
2: Oh, okay. My.
1: If you have schmear down
2: That's
1: there, then you might need to go to the doctor.
3: Is that lox?
2: Oh.
0: All right, 20.
1: People are eating breakfast.
0: All right, people are going to laugh at that later today. They're going to laugh at that later today. They'll think about it again.
1: God.
0: Okay, 20 minutes after the hour of this portion of the show.
2: She cracks herself
1: up. Yeah, I know.
0: I really do enjoy me so much. This portion of the show is brought to you by my Native Path Collagen and my... 5 hours of cycling I did this past weekend.
1: Wow.
0: We have a day off this weekend. Who knows? I might be like E.T. I'll be like crossing the moon with my bike.
1: Right up to Mount Wilson.
0: Oh, yeah, I will. I'll do that right now. Okay.
3: I don't like the climbing so much, but I can do it because of my Native Path collagen.
1: Yes, you can.
0: Yes. At age 30, you start losing. You produce 1 to 2% less collagen every year.
2: You just started understanding that only about 10 or so years ago.
0: Yes, by 60, which is a million years from now for me, you've lost almost half your collagen. 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It's in the bones and cartilage and tendons. Just. Who's ever gone home? 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Tendon. Oh, yay. So you can't get it from diet.
1: Oxtail soup has it, too.
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0: is an aspirational idea, one we're still working to fulfill. 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

0: Stephanie Miller.
1: Meow. Happy last day of Pride, everybody. It's still June. Everybody's still gay.
2: Well, yeah, for now. Until they outlaw it.
1: Chris, Lonnie, make out.
3: Like they outlawed phones in Michigan.
1: Chris and Lonnie need to make out in honor of the last day of Pride.
2: No.
3: No.
1: Do it.
2: That would be really, really uncomfortable for both me and Lonnie.
3: And me.
1: Not to mention his wife.
2: Right.
1: She could just pretend she's a Republican wife.
3: Exactly. Oh, Mr. Johnson. Oh,
1: did you see the...
3: See, his last name is Johnson.
1: Did you see the right-wing hate preacher? I don't know what Pride it was. Someone has a sign. It's cut out. It says Grindr. And it has a thing cut out so it looks like he's on Grindr. Yeah. It's fantastic. It's funny. We have the funniest signs on our
3: Definitely.
1: Side.
3: Definitely.
1: Yes, to your point, Michael said, good morning to everyone who's waiting for 9 people to tell us which rights were settled law at breakfast have evaporated by lunch.
3: Mm-hmm.
1: I know we have to celebrate the wins where we get them yesterday, yeah. Jody, at the Supreme Court, but it really is, the fact that everything is hanging by a thread is just unbelievable.
2: Well,
1: it was one person that, in the mail-in voting, ruling, yes.
2: Yeah, no, we knew this was coming, we knew the stakes, but people voted for Trump anyway.
1: Oh, could I have my share one to snap out of it? American again says, just imagine if we had 3 more justices like Kagan, Sotomayor, and Jackson. Now slap yourself for not voting for Hillary Clinton.
4: Snap out of it!
1: Okay, yep. Karen in Chicago, hello. You're on with Jody on the show.
5: Yes. We were warned, happy last day of Pride. I thoroughly enjoyed the month of being gay. And I want to say that in regards to the Supreme Court, the upcoming elections, Democrats need to run on, and I heard Zelina say this earlier, don't say stack the courts, don't say expand the courts, say reform the courts.
3: Right.
1: Yeah.
5: And as far as the 4th of July, I was, our family always gets together. We're not getting together this year. And my husband was kind of looking perplexed by it. And I said, what are we celebrating? 250 years of what? Literally, the only people that have truly been franchised are white men in this country. Yeah. Every single one of us has never fully realized our rights and our freedoms. And so I don't feel very celebratory.
1: Yeah. And by the way, Anna Navarro said what I just think is the saddest thing. She said, I'm pretty sure everyone knows deep down that he's a rapist. And the difference is only some of us care.
3: True.
1: How do we get here? And that he's president. And we're just...
3: Fox News.
1: Yeah.
3: News Nation.
1: 29 minutes after the hour. Jody Hamilton's here.

0: I'm Rick Smith, and this is Labor History in Two.
1: On this day in labor history, the year was 1938. That was the day the Keene Mountain coal mine exploded near Grundy, Virginia. Described as a flame-belching volcano, the explosion killed 45 and injured 3 more. It is considered one of the worst mining disasters in the history of Virginia. One surviving miner described the scene saying, quote, "I saw coal-carrying cars, motors, slate, and timbers spouted as if from a cannon." The state mine inspector determined the miners had been killed instantly. The mine had just opened the year before and produced 40 railroad cars of coal a day. But the mine was also owned by the Red Jacket Coal Company. In Mingo County, West Virginia, years earlier, Red Jacket had been a key player in keeping the UMWA out, making its employees sign yellow dog contracts and winning injunctions against union organizing. As a member of the Williamson Coal Operators Association, Red Jacket contributed to the hostile anti-union environment that created the conditions for the Matewan Massacre and the Battle of Blair Mountain in the early 20s. They called in Baldwin Phelps detectives to start evicting Matewan strikers from company housing. In the aftermath of the 1938 explosion, new mine safety regulations were demanded. The inspectors were finally given the legal right to conduct inspections over the protest of mine owners in 1941. However, there was no power to enforce the new regulations. The Phipps family commemorated the disaster in its 1965 song, Red Jacket Mine Explosion.

0: such a fright.
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0: What a scene on that sad Friday night.
2: A $31,000 medical bill, a four-week delay for a critical test. 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

0: handing an out-of-control executive even more unfettered power just makes it even more vital that we restore checks and balances and constrain this president using our power as citizens, as voters, in these midterm elections.
1: Senator John Ossoff. Yep. Janice said, escort us to Trump. Look, we'll help you destroy the country, but you still have to pay the lady you raped. We're not monsters. Yeah, that's basically, yeah, that's a good summation of what. Yeah. This is what I was saying. I retweeted our good friend Allison Gill, who said, I'm not going to hail Barrett and Roberts for allowing us to count our votes. It's a huge win for democracy, but it shouldn't even have been a question.
2: Right. I agree.
1: That we were one vote away from disenfranchising votes is all the more reason to expand the court in 2029. I don't care what you call it, just do it. I don't care if you call it expanding, reforming, packing, just do it.
2: They don't even count all the votes on the same day anyway, depending on how big your state is.
1: Right.
2: I mean, if I vote on election day, they might not count my vote that day. It might be counted 5 or 6 days
1: right.
2: later because
1: right.
2: it's so many people are in yeah. the state of California. So I don't understand,
1: I think,
2: the problem.
1: In one of the 75 billion shows that you're on, Bob Seska, that's what I'm going to say. But I think you made the point I've made before. I do think, again, you know, it's not up to us, but that states should count votes when they come in, as soon as they can.
2: As soon as they
1: come in. It would, you know, ameliorate a lot of this screaming and whining and, you know.
2: Florida does that now. As soon as your vote is passed and accepted, they count it.
1: Yeah. So,
2: that's
1: you know,
2: smart.
1: And you keep, maybe then you keep a running total.
2: Yeah, you keep
1: so
2: a
1: that,
2: running total
1: yeah.
2: and you start it that the first vote you get
1: this,
2: in, we got that.
1: This has nothing to do with cheating or rigging.
2: No.
1: It's just how states count votes.
2: Right.
1: Everybody has different rules for when they start counting. But yeah, I mean, would.
3: As well we should, because it's up to the states.
1: Mm-hmm. Well, that's what's like hanging in the balance. You know, that clearly he wants federal control of elections so he can throw out the votes that he's not going to like.
3: Mm-hmm. That is one thing that the Constitution is so.
1: Very clear.
3: Crystal clear about
1: voting
3: is handled by the state. Even a federal vote for president is handled by the state.
1: Yeah. Mm-hmm. Yes, Matt said today's SCOTUS ruling, the president's definitely a rapist, but let's give him more executive power. Yes.

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1: I was saying, how does someone of that weight and diet and no exercise and that amount of rage every single day? Why is my champagne remain uncorked is what I'm saying.
2: No kidding. It's going to turn to vinegar at this point.
1: Dear God. I mean, really. Yes, Andrew.
3: Oh, my. You okay? Nita Heimlich?
2: I'm here.
1: Yes, you should make out with me for the last day of Pride.
2: No.
1: All right, fine.
3: That would make it weird for both you, Jody,
2: and Lonnie.
1: And her husband.
3: Yeah.
1: I make everything weird. Andrew says a 5-4 ruling in favor of state control of elections enshrined in the Constitution is very unsettling. It should be 9-0. That's
2: exactly right. It should have been a 9-0. Right. Same with the 14th Amendment. It should be a 9-0 ruling.
3: But we take the win where we can get it.
1: Yeah. And, thank you.
3: I'm not looking to get torched in the mouth. I'm glad we still have it.
1: Thank you, Daniel Dale, for your service to America.
2: God bless him.
1: He just keeps repeating the same lies over and over, that no other country has mail-in balloting, that no other country has birthright citizenship. No, 999. Oh, hey, speaking of Nazi talk, how about our how about our big, new, beautiful gold eagle that looks just like Hitler's?
2: I think that was an AI image.
1: Yes. Well, it's an AI image of something that they're going to put on the white. What did he call it? A
2: golden gift.
1: Yes, Trump's post announcing shiny new golden gift for a giant golden eagle sculpture that swiftly drew online mockery. He shared a photo and it said, a golden gift to the White House for the 250th birthday year. First of all, it should be noted, July 4th will not be the White House's 250th birthday. It's the country's.
2: Right.
1: That's why this thing's a flop, because he's made it all about him. Well, his stupid fair and the America's 250. It's a MAGA rally.
3: Yeah, and we also didn't have a president for the first 6 years of the country.
1: Right. Anyway, it
2: and
1: is springtime.
2: And the first capital wasn't D.C.
3: No.
1: It is springtime. Lots of people saying, well, Hitler has moved into the building. I don't know if you've seen it.
2: I saw it.
1: Nazi rallies. Giant eagle.
2: And that eagle does not represent either Sandy nor Luna.
1: Yeah. I was so surprised it was gold, weren't you?
2: Oh, yeah.
1: Does he enjoy gold?
3: I've heard that.
1: It's unclear at this hour. Okay.
3: I bet she's gilding something in the Oval Office right now, right this second.
1: He's probably gilding a lily as we speak. Yeah. Seth, our homo of hope. Hello, Seth.
4: Happy Pride, homos and homo adjacent Jody and Lonnie.
1: Yes.
4: Get Mike. Get you done. But you know who you should get instead?
2: Who?
4: You should get the Uncle Sam guy at the fair, because he gets it done.
2: He does get
1: Uncle
2: it done.
1: Uncle Whack It Off?
3: Isn't he in a drunk tank somewhere?
2: He should be.
1: Was he drunk? No, he was vaping. Should, he was vaping.
3: Well,
2: he could have been stoned.
3: Yeah, he could have been stoned.
2: They're
3: THC based.
1: Yeah.
4: You should book him, but I think he's already been booked. Maybe they could get Lauren Bobert there to give him the hand and help him out. I don't know.
2: You're getting them all in there.
1: Ron Filipowski says the Roberts Court continues to reshape the American Republic into a governing system dominated by an imperial presidency. And David said Republicans are going to be so pissed when there's a Democrat in the White House that they start using all their new power. I keep saying this, though, Jody. This is exactly why we need to expand the court, because you know they're going to rule the other way the minute there is a Democrat.
2: Well, I mean,
1: they wouldn't let
2: it.
1: Joe Biden do anything on student loans and stuff that actually helps people. They're like, oh, no, that's too much presidential. Power.
2: Well, I mean, they've already overturned rulings that they only did a couple of years ago, their own rulings.
1: Right.
2: So they're going to overturn it if it's a Democrat that tries to wield the same power.
1: Yeah, this court is essentially whatever Trump wants because it's Trump.
2: Yeah.
1: Period. I mean, it's okay. Yes, this was the yesterday in the Oval Office. What are your plans for the housing affordability bill, Trump? I don't know. It's so unimportant.
3: John.
2: Oh, no, and then he talks about how good he is at real estate. It's like, that's kind of the point, is people like you are the reason that we have this problem.
1: God, no one knows real estate like I do. Nobody knows housing like I do. Blah, blah, blah. And then he said something about, it's because it's interest rates. If you drop interest rates, you have all the housing you need.
2: No, that's not it.
1: Not how it works. People still can't afford it.
3: And he has a diploma from Wharton?
2: No, somebody else got

0: got him the diploma.
1: He has one in his possession.
0: It's in
1: Wharton,
0: his name.
1: It's up to Wharton to not award him a diploma if he doesn't deserve one. He obviously doesn't deserve one.
2: That's why that professor said he was the dumbest student he ever had. His sister said he paid everyone to do his papers. And he probably never even...
1: But they still gave him a diploma. I know.
2: Other 98 said if you live in a country where the Supreme Court confirms that your president's a rapist while simultaneously granting him sweeping presidential powers, you might live in a whole country.
0: Yes.
2: Yeah. I think that's pretty much your barometer. Mm-hmm. Also, because I know we just got fresh confirmation that he is, in fact, a rapist. No alleged needed.
0: No.
2: But Seth Abramson reminds us, this is the headline, Trump was indicted under the Espionage Act. Mm-hmm. Why can't we read the report? And he said he is and always has been a criminal, a career criminal, mm-hmm. if you like. It's just another hole where like, oh, well, I guess we'll never.
0: Yeah, isn't Cannon supposed to rule on that coming up in the next few weeks?
2: Aileen Cannon. Mm-hmm. Aye, aye, aye. All right, Clark in D.C. Hi, Clark. You're on with Jody. Hello, Clark.
3: Hello, hello.
2: Hi, Clark. Go ahead, Clark.
3: Oh, thank you. Oh, listen, sorry, you sound a little distorted.
2: Okay.
3: Listen, loving the show. Happy Pride Day
2: to
3: my friends who are of that persuasion.
2: Yes.
3: And
2: that way.
3: The last thing is Don Fugel's thing looks more like Secretary Johnson. I mean, what is it? Speaker of the House Johnson than Secretary anybody in that getup, in that costume.
2: Oh. Mm-hmm.
3: Okay.
2: I don't know. Okay. All right, Clark. Thanks for listening. We love you.
1: Yeah, we love you. Happy Pride.
2: Happy Four.
3: Love you too.
2: Okay.
3: Thank you.
2: Bye-bye. Is it me?
0: I don't know what he's talking about.
2: Was John
1: wearing a costume or was Mike Johnson wearing a costume?
0: I don't know.
2: If you hang your brain cells out on a clothing line, will the Chardonnay, will they dry out eventually?
1: Can we put a call out for sober listeners to call?
0: What please? Costume?
2: No, I said I couldn't tell. Is he drunk or am I? I don't think I still am. What? Okay.
1: Is it raining where you are?
2: No, don't do it.
1: Why not?
2: Can we go back to the stupid war for a moment? So, Trump posted, Iran has requested a meeting. It will take place tomorrow in Doha. President Donald J. Trump. And Ron Filipowski says Iran denied they requested talks to the U.S. and said they will not be meeting with Witkoff and Kushner today, despite Trump's statements and stenographer reports in the media. They have to stop reporting Trump says.
0: Mm-hmm.
2: You have to lead with Trump lies that fill in the blank.
0: Mm-hmm.
2: Because even if you say later, oh, it's unconfirmed or whatever, like euphemism they use for lie,
0: mm-hmm.
2: they've said the thing first. Trump said, and then everyone goes, Trump said. Just, you know, it's like the old-time movies when all the reporters would run to the phone booths.
1: Yeah.
2: It's just, oh, the president.
0: Like an airplane.
2: No.
0: Like an airplane when they ran
2: out. And all those phone booths step over. Oh, it's too bad Bella's not here. She's like, phone booths? What the hell is that?
1: She's seen a movie. My God.
2: She will be back tomorrow, our Bella with
1: Z. For two more days
2: to train Sam. Yeah. Our newest fledgling.
1: We're going to get to know Sam.
2: Aw. Oh, you were saying, speaking of fledglings, my birds have left.
0: Right.
2: The big bear eaglets.
0: Well, Sandy, she had a mistake. She mistakenly fledged 2 days ago. Mm-hmm.
2: How do you mistakenely fledge?
0: Well, she was jumping up and down and flapping her wings, and she fell. But then she was able to fly because, I mean, it's instinct, and she's ready.
2: Yeah.
0: So she flew to one tree, and Jackie went and hung out with her.
2: Oh.
0: And then Luna took off yesterday, and he flew to another tree, and Shadow was with him. So
2: I got to watch it is funny the first time birds discover their wings. You literally, I saw them because I lip read. I beak read.
0: Right.
2: And I could see them going, what the are these?
0: It's fun because the eagles are so big and it looks, they go, and then they get a little bit off the nest and they're like, what is that?
2: Right, they get scared by their own wings.
0: Yeah.
2: What the hell are these things?
0: Yeah.
2: Okay. Where was I?
1: I don't know.
2: Aaron Rupar posted Trump yesterday. We're winning militarily. It's almost won militarily,
0: I would say.
2: Right. Someone said yesterday it was over. Today it's almost won, but tomorrow he'll be claiming he never said either one. The Iran thing continues to be the most debacle-y of all debacles that have ever debacled.
1: Debacle sounds like broccoli.
2: All right.
1: You have to put cheese sauce on it to eat it.
2: John Ossoff yesterday.
4: But he didn't just promise to lower prices. He promised to keep America out of war.
0: Yes, he did.
4: Instead,
0: they're all Carol Kane.
4: Donald's defeat sent gas prices soaring and made America weaker and less secure.
0: They were all Carol Kane yelling at him, going, liar! They were all Carol Kane.
2: Liar! Liar!
0: They were all Carol Kane.
2: You don't know what it's labeled, do you?
0: Princess Bride.
5: Liar! Liar!
1: I know exactly what it's labeled. I know everything in this box.
0: Uh-oh, that's frightening.
2: Could you find a caraway seed?
0: That's your box.
1: That's your box. I've only seen your box. I've never been in your box.
2: Thank God. Hey, speaking of John, Senator Ossoff, this douche he's running against, Mike Collins, wow,
0: oh, yeah.
2: Is he a piece of work? And can I just say, I know we're all animal lovers here. GOPLs said, Mike Collins' chief of staff violently beat a dog, causing it serious injuries. Collins was reportedly fully aware of this when choosing to promote him. And Mika said the Republican Party has an animal abuse problem.
0: Why did that person beat
2: a dog? I don't
0: want to
2: tell all y'all because of being cat lovers. There is an awful story about... I think it's an NRA guy did to a kitten, and it's just...
0: I don't want to hear it. I don't want to hear it.
2: But it's... That is just sociopathy.
0: Why would you... What was... Why?
2: Exactly. Why would you beat a dog? It's like...
0: Any animal, why?
2: Yeah. Okay. Here is a noted lickspittle, Roger Marshall, Republican of Kansas.
1: Uh-huh.
2: Oh, is he going John Belushi on us?
1: He is.
2: Over?
1: Uh-huh. Nothing's over.
6: I don't think the war is over. I think there is a detente going on right now that President Trump, for the first time ever, got Iran to sign a document that they will not develop any nuclear weapons in
0: the
6: future.
0: Oh, my God, it wasn't the
6: first time. That's great. And then he followed that up with they're going to sign a UN security resolution as well. We're making great progress. So, America, I'm asking America to hang in there.
2: Okay. Wow. So they all just have to tell the exact same lie and pretend Obama did not have a deal.
1: Uh-huh. Uh-huh.
2: For the first time ever.
0: No.
2: Wow. Wow. Wow. We are just like begging now at this point.
0: Yeah.
2: Trump is basically begging, humiliating himself.
7: Over? Did you say over?
2: Yeah.
7: Nothing is over until we decide it is. Was it over when the Germans bombed Pearl Harbor?
1: Germans?
7: Hell no!
8: German? Yeah. Forget it. He's rolling.
7: And it ain't over now. Because when the going gets tough, the tough get going. Who's with me? Let's go! Come on!
2: What? They just treat all of their own voters like they're stupid.
1: Yes.
2: I mean, it wasn't that long ago. He just ripped up the Iran deal. So he literally can, with a straight face, go, he got them to agree, write something down they've never done before.
1: They treat their voters like they're stupid
2: because
1: their voters are stupid.
2: If the hat with the jingly balls on it fits. Okay. 49.
1: Just saying.
2: Jingly, jingly. 49. It's the Charlie in the Box hat. Jingly, jingly.
1: No child wants to play with a Charlie in the Box.
2: Oh, Iran never said they wouldn't have a nuclear weapon till now.
9: No child wants to play with a Charlie in the Box.
2: Jingly, jingly.
1: We're weird today.
0: Why?
1: It is her.
0: It's not me. She just said, you just admitted that you make it weird all
2: jingly,
0: the time.
2: Jingly, jingly.
0: That's you, okay, not me.
2: 40.
0: If I were doing that, I would agree with you.
1: Oh, my God.
2: You know what it is? I'm with Anna Navarro. She said, sometimes it seems like they're trying to flood us with so much stupid that we run out of words to describe
1: it.
0: Yes.
1: And so we just go, jingly, jingly.
2: Jingly. Iran never said they wouldn't have a nuclear weapon. God. I'm making my own stomach hurt.
0: Are you not Dread Pirate Robert before he's mostly dead, but not quite dead?
2: Not most sincerely dead. 50 minutes after the hour, this portion of the show brought to you by Cozy Earth. I'm telling you, Cozy Earth makes the coziest things ever. I've been talking about Cozy Earth for years because I've genuinely been sleeping on their bamboo sheet set for more than 3 years now. I thought they were kidding when they said they get softer with every wash.
1: Oh my God.
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0: That was fun. Okay. Hey, Joni Hamilton's here from the Politics
1: Pod. That's why it's weird.
0: Yeah.
2: It's not my fault. You
0: Joni
2: guys
0: makes everything weird. Well, I have a jingly hat with balls on it. Iran's never agreed not to have a nuke before.
1: Now you sound like Scott Bessent.
2: Yeah.
0: Crossed with the Charlie in the Box.
1: Right. Well, Scott Bessent sounds like a Charlie.
2: Yeah. That's what he sounds
0: Heaven's
2: like.
0: The Murgatroyd, yeah. Okay. Oh, wait. We have the other one. Who's the other? Oh, is Kevin Hassett is the other creepily, overly smiley guy.
2: Yes, he is.
1: Yeah.
0: That goes on TV. Uh-huh. Oh, is this to talk about how great we're doing with Iran?
1: How great Trump is with
0: yeah,
1: Iran.
0: Yeah.
3: My view is that what's going to happen between now and the 60-day memorandum of understanding discussion is that they'll be testing the resolve of the president now and then, and nobody should ever try to test the resolve of Donald Trump.
2: Oh, really?
0: Yes, he is so alpha, isn't he?
1: He's not the gay one.
0: Really? No one should try to... Iran is testing his resolve daily and
2: yes,
0: humiliating
2: hourly.
0: Him.
1: Yes.
0: With a new Lego video
1: out.
0: And... Oh,
1: he's
0: God.
1: Lashing out because of it, too.
0: Yeah. All right. And Oyster Guy.
1: Yeah.
0: As we call him.
2: Is that what we're calling him now? Just Oyster Guy?
0: Yes. His followers, Blue Oyster Cult.
1: No.
0: I'm going to keep trying that.
1: No.
0: I'm going to keep doing it.
1: Wait a minute, that wasn't the first time you tried that?
0: Lonnie's a musician. He likes it.
1: No, he doesn't.
0: No, right, fine.
1: No, he just shook his head no.
0: Lonnie! Okay.
4: We need a, frankly, muscular Department of Education that is properly resourced and is given the clear mandate that the purpose of it is to do what it set out to do in the beginning, which is to provide good, high-quality public education to every single student and child in this country.
0: Yeah.
4: That's the point of it. It's going to require money. But we should be spending money on that instead of starting wars in Iran or funding genocides in Gaza.
0: Yep.
1: He's got my vote if he wants a muscular mandate.
2: Yes, because Chris will be that muscular mandate.
0: Really? What? I get nothing on Blue Oyster Cult, and I've got to laugh at your dumb pride
2: muscular
0: joke.
2: Muscular mandate was funny.
1: Oh.
2: It just was.
1: It was also a joke of today and not of the 70s.
0: Oh, how the worm has turned.
2: Has? So,
0: farmer in Virginia, you're on with this traitorous whore. Hello, farmer.
5: Happy Tuesday, y'all.
1: Happy Tuesday.
0: Oh, yikes. We ran into a wall, didn't we? Yes, I think we did. Okay. We'll be right back with Charlie Pearson more.
6: Gosh, Vince, the Crash Dummy Museum is something. And to think all this has helped people learn to buckle their safety belts.
7: Yeah, like this. The clipped of Toot Toot car driving across the common.
6: What's that he's covered in?
7: Looks like a fender. Talk about getting wrapped up in your work.
6: Hey, Vince, out here, the world's first airbag.
7: A fine example of pop art.
6: And look, the Moaning Lisa.
7: Yeah, well, crashed into walls long enough, I guess it'll take the smile off anybody's face.
6: Vince, look at this vase covered in tiny dummy drawings. Do you think it's Baroque?
7: Why, did you Baroque it?
6: Hey, Vince, do you think we'll ever end up in a museum?
7: Let's hope, Lair. When everybody in this great country of ours finally learns that buckling up...
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9: We're looking at upwards of 1.5 billion barrels of oil that were supposed to be produced this year across the Middle East that now will not be. And that's increasingly a best case scenario.
10: Oil industry warns inventory is running dangerously low as Donald Trump's little excursion in Iran continues into its fourth month.
11: In some places, the mercury is a whopping 16 degrees Celsius or 29 degrees Fahrenheit higher than the average for this time of year.
10: Historic heat wave in Europe shatters temperature records. Plus, a whole bunch of stuff that happened while we were out.
12: All of that stuff and more straight ahead from BradBlog.com. I'm Brad Friedman.
10: And I'm Desi Doyen.
12: Stand by for 6 minutes of independent green news, politics, analysis, and snarky comment.
13: People are spending more on gas, but they're also spending more on everything else. And I think that that's a sign that you would see when people are optimistic about the future.
12: Yes, it's also a sign you would see when gas prices have gone through the roof along with inflation. Kevin Hassett, director of Donald Trump's National Economic Council. This is your Green News Report. Okay, Desi Doyen. I know you got a lot to get to. We've been gone for a week, so have at it.
10: All right, first up, while we were out, the U.S.-Israeli war on Iran remained in stalemate, despite Donald Trump's repetitive claims that a deal is, quote, very close. On Monday, global oil prices spiked once again after Iran halted the negotiations in the wake of ongoing U.S. and Israeli missile strikes. Because of the closure of the Strait of Hormuz, roughly 1.5 billion barrels of oil has been permanently removed from the market this year, according to oil commodities expert Rory Johnston. And many nations are not going back.
9: Countries that have been hit hardest by this, countries across Asia, are also the ones that were electrifying their fleets fastest prior to the war. And I think that if anything, this is going to boost those efforts and kind of redouble efforts to electrify and diversify away from this risk.
12: Well, that's good.
10: ExxonMobil warns that oil inventories will hit dangerously low levels in just weeks. Goldman Sachs on Monday projected that rising energy prices will persist through at least the end of this year, continuing to erode household spending power.
12: So most importantly, no matter how little oil is on the market, ExxonMobil will continue to make record profits.
10: Yes, they will.
12: Oh, good.
10: While we were out in Europe and the UK, an exceptionally early, deadly heat wave shattered temperature records for the month of May, in some places by as much as 29 degrees Fahrenheit, higher than average for this time of year, straining electric grids. London hit a record 95 degrees. Spain and France topped 100 degrees.
12: Yikes.
10: It's very dangerous because most buildings in Europe don't have air conditioning and are not designed for 21st century heat extremes. Scientists say that heat waves are becoming hotter, longer, and more frequent due to human-caused climate change, which the UN climate chief called, quote, a brutal reminder of the costs of global warming caused by burning fossil fuels.
12: And they're happening in the month of May?
10: Yes. While we were out in Washington State, 11 workers were killed in a chemical tank explosion at a paper manufacturer. Meanwhile, in Southern California, just a few miles away from Disneyland, a different massive chemical tank nearly exploded, forcing the evacuations of some 40,000 residents. Both incidents came in the wake of the Federal Chemical Safety Board issuing a warning over the Trump administration's disaster policy, saying the administration is taking, quote, a significant step backwards in preventing chemical disasters.
12: Yep, that sounds like them.
10: In other news, Donald Trump rescinded several 50-year-old executive orders that had restricted off-road vehicle use on fragile public lands. The new orders are intended to boost drilling and logging.
12: Of course.
10: The Trump Securities and Exchange Commission moved to repeal a Biden-era rule requiring large public companies to inform their investors of climate-related risks to their business. The Trump EPA doubled down on its efforts to make America polluted again by moving to postpone enforcement of Biden-era vehicle pollution limits. And the Trump Labor Department weakened Biden-era heat rules intended to protect workers from excessive heat exposure. Finally, a bit of good news. While we were out, a new study concluded that thanks to the explosive growth in clean energy technologies like wind, solar, and batteries, what used to be considered the worst-case climate change scenario now appears to have been averted. Climate science deniers like Donald Trump lied about the study, pretending to not understand the concept of the word scenario. However, researchers warn that humanity is still on a dangerous trajectory and must move faster away from burning climate-warming fossil fuels.
12: Well, that's good news, I think. I'll take it. For much more on all of these stories and the ones we couldn't get to today, check out our website at greennews.bradblog.com. Find, follow, and share us planet-wide on the social medias at Green News Report. I'm Brad Friedman.
10: And I'm Desi Doyen.
12: And this has been your Green News Report.
5: It could be worse.
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0: Women are dead all over the country because Susan Collins was the deciding vote for Brett Kavanaugh. And in my home state of Oklahoma, women are dying. Women are dying in Georgia. If you look at the ProPublica reporting, women are dying in Texas. And Susan Collins has blood on her hands. She has a track record that makes Graham Plattner's Reddit posts and tattoo look like a Boy Scout.
1: Yeah. Jen Welch. Hooray.
2: Yep.
1: Joni Hamilton is here from the Politics Bar.
2: Hi.
1: Don't miss it. Okay. Yeah. Speaking of Supreme Court, Alexandria said, hey, MAGA, even Trump's handpicked Supreme Court wouldn't overturn the ruling he assaulted E. Jean Carroll. When are you going to admit you voted for a rapist?
3: Yeah.
1: How do they get away with the fake news thing now? This is his packed Supreme Court, right?
2: Yep.
1: Book said, SCOTUS in a rare ruling just determined they will not hear Trump's appeal in the court case with E. Jean Carroll, meaning he has to pay her the $5 million she was awarded years ago. This also means they upheld his conviction of raping her. The president of the United States is undeniably a rapist.
3: It's not a conviction, though, so...
1: Yes, Christopher LaVoy.
2: We have our first SCOTUS decision of the day. The Supreme Court has ruled for banning transgender athletes from women's sports.
3: 5-4, I assume. Or 6-3.
1: I feel like it's going to be a bad day for Supreme Court rule. That's what I mean.
2: The justices said laws in West Virginia and Idaho did not violate the Constitution by barring the participation of transgender female athletes from girls and women's sports teams.
1: Oh, good. Well, that's fantastic. I'm going to pay.
3: But it doesn't ban trans men, does it?
2: It says, but that's not what the lawsuit was about, though. It was about trans women.
3: So it's unequal.
1: Yeah.
3: So again,
2: that's going to have to be determined.
3: That's a 14th Amendment, unequal.
1: Your gas is still $11 billion a gallon, but that couple of girls can't play badminton now in Idaho. So I feel better, don't you?
3: I think there's only one girl in Idaho that this was.
1: Yeah. Okay. Well, that's locked down. Very exciting. Okay, so I mentioned poor Daniel Dale, fact-checking.
3: God bless him.
1: This is just a life dusting. Trump falsely claimed mail-in voting is really dishonest. It's a legitimate voting method used by legitimate voters, including Trump himself. Evidence shows fraud rates are tiny. Falsely described what Jimmy Carter and a Carter-led commission said about mail-in ballots. Carter didn't say you can't have them, and the commission didn't say cheating was inevitable when they're used. Falsely claimed birthright citizenship, that we're the only nation that does it. About 36 countries do it. We're the only country in the world that does this type of mail-in ballot. Dozens of countries use mail-in ballot.
3: A friend of mine was born to American U.S. citizens in England, so he still has the choice to become a dual citizen.
1: Right, right. Farmer in Virginia, I heard-braked him.
2: You certainly
1: into
2: did.
1: A head injury. Hello. Hey, farmer.
4: Okay, I got a little knot on my forehead, but I'll put some ice on it after the call.
1: Okay. Go ahead.
4: Hey, mama. I called in while you were in North Carolina to wish everyone a happy Pride and give a quick queer call to action, but Jody moved on to the next call before I could give it.
3: Sorry.
4: May I give it today?
1: She's like that. She's a traitorous.
4: Okay.
1: She's a traitorous whore. Go ahead.
4: She had to take a call from Karen from Chicago, so I understand. I know my place.
1: Yeah. All right. Okay, go ahead.
4: Okay. First, happy Pride to you, Mama. But secondly, to all our amazing allies out there, thank you for your support and your love. It's never been more important to our community.
1: True.
4: You know, we discuss coming out a lot, Mama. And I think our allies allow us to come in from a cold, judgmental world to a safe place that feels cozy. And I just want you all to know how important your support is. It's life-saving at times. So I just wanted to say that and to wish you guys all a happy 4th.
1: Thank you, sweetheart. Yep. But happy all of it. Happy Pride. Happy 4th. Could you just cue Walter the dog? It just,
2: all right.
1: It's the only way we can get through Trump's reactions to anything. Let's just let you know what, before we get all the horrible news today from the Supreme Court, Jody, let's just take time to glory in his distress this morning. In light of the tremendous loss in the Supreme Court concerning voters' rights and the fact that people's votes are allowed to be counted long after the election over, it's more important than ever to pass the Save America Act. There can be no more excuses. Thank you for your attention to this matter.
3: I told you why we can't go to the park.
1: We have to count all the votes. Yes, MAGA World has erupted in fury at Amy Coney Coney Island.
2: Good.
1: After the Trump appointee helped thwart the president's bid to change erection rules are the same. Just
2: according to that guy on the mall yesterday.
1: Yeah, get it up whenever you can.
2: Uh-huh.
1: Okay. Mama meant to say election rules. Okay. Barrett joined Chief Roberts in the three liberal justices allowing states to count. I can't believe I'm reading this like this is some huge victory that, oh, thank you, the states are allowed to control elections and count their votes the way they want to. Okay. One MAGA supporter dumped her traitor, Coney Barrett. Another said, when you put fake constitutionalists on the Supreme Court, you get what you get. It's so weird how they only like the part. You can wipe your ass with most of the Constitution, but the parts they like for some reason. Right? Okay. Amy Coney Barrett is the legal equivalent of shingles, wrote another MAGA supporter.
2: Welcome to the party, guys. We could have told you
1: and
2: this
1: then
2: years
1: she'll vote
2: ago.
1: With them on everybody, everything else, and they'll be like, yay, Amy Coney Barrett.
3: Well, yes, if you want to go to a restaurant in Hawaii, you can bring a gun now.
1: Mm-hmm. Isn't that nice?
3: Mm-hmm.
1: Also, just, you know, be happy that she voted against her own Haitian children. Isn't
3: yes,
1: that
3: she
1: enough
3: did.
1: To,
3: she
1: to
3: sure did.
1: Placate you?
3: Mm-hmm.
1: No?
3: She sure did.
1: Mm-hmm. Okay, so as we mentioned, the Supreme Court delivered a setback to Trump rejecting... Walter, shut up. Rejecting his attempt to fire Federal Reserve Board member Lisa Cook, while in a separate case giving him a freer hand to exert control over pretty much every other independent federal agency, right? It's another example of the conservative majority court pushing power, pushing back on one aspect of Trump's broad exertion of executive power while giving him the green light on another. You were saying, Jody, you summed it up, because
3: money.
1: That's why. The Fed was the
3: it's
1: only,
3: money.
1: You
3: money.
1: Know, the only, what do you call it?
3: They're trying to keep it together. And the Supreme Court justices that ruled in that way know that they also invest, say, I don't know, in things. And if the Fed is, if she's fired and they lower interest rates, they could lose a fortune. Just personally, they could lose a fortune.
1: Q Walter again. This Trump screams after losing E. Jean Carroll. Surprisingly, the Supreme Court declined to review a fake case brought against me by a woman I never met. Oh, boy. What?
2: Someone is on.
1: Okay. I didn't do it.
2: I could hear them. So.
1: I didn't do it. Decades-old celebrity photo line.
3: Huh?
1: He obviously... There's more than one picture of them together. Okay. I'll continue this fight against the weaponization and lawfare case against me. This case is really against the United States of America.
3: No, it's not.
1: So what does he mean? I'm going to continue to fight against it. It's done.
3: You can't.
1: Done.
3: It's
1: You're done. The Supreme Court done with appeals. I'm glad you guys told me about the escrow account that he's going to have for the first time in his life. Mm-hmm. He is going to actually be forced to have to pay someone that he has been ordered to pay. Right.
3: Mm-hmm.
1: Speaking of getting paid, here's that story I was talking about. The Trump administration has funneled $1.6 billion in taxpayer funds to a Kazakhstani mining company partly owned by Don Jr. and Eric Trump.
2: Yep.
1: But Hunter's laptop.
3: Yeah, Hunter would like to have a word.
1: Donald Trump made a personal call to Kazakhstan's president to secure this. And Ken Martin said Donald Trump is giving a company his son's invested in a $1.6 billion taxpayer-funded handout, all while Americans struggle to feed their children. Disgraceful. It goes on and on. Okay. Where was I? Christopher.
2: Hi. Yeah.
1: Who said Russians now making virtually no advances, losing a huge number of people they can't replace? Politically, Putin's position much weaker now than Zelensky's. Ukrainians striking deep into Russia and started to cut Russian logistics. Things will only get worse.
2: Lots of hugging.
1: No, it doesn't matter. It's a happy, happy thought. Tim Snyder, historian. Haha, can't wait to talk to Malcolm Nance about it. Neener and Nanny Nanny Boo Boo to Putin.
2: Nanny Nanny Boo Boo, stick your head in doo doo.
1: Pete in Wisconsin. You're on.
5: Hey, good morning, everybody.
1: Hi.
5: I am here strictly for the nonsense debate.
2: Good.
5: And you guys were talking about the fella at the state fair.
2: Uh-huh.
5: You guys are missing a golden opportunity.
1: Why,
5: the guy
1: that?
5: Was shucking his own cob.
2: He was.
5: What I need to know is, was he able to butter his cob before the cops got him or not?
1: I don't know.
3: Goodness gracious, Pete. Pete Louise, Wisconsin.
1: The Stephanie Miller Show apologizes for the missing of the shucking of the cob joke. However,
2: you might want to reset that story since people who were listening
1: A MAGA activist in an Uncle Sam outfit got caught whacking off at the...
3: shucking his cob.
1: Great American Fair.
2: Waxing
1: or whatever.
2: The dolphin?
1: Yeah. Mm-hmm. Okay. All right, speaking of foodstuffs...
3: oh, God, nice segue.
1: you know, corn, unshucked or not.
2: Uh-huh.
1: Would you like to know some of the prices at the Great American State?
3: Yeah, they're insane.
1: State Fair. The good news is there's no lines, so you can overpay like immediately for.
3: Right.
1: Turkey legs. Oh, Chris, this is like you because you seem like a guy that would eat every day at a Renaissance fair if you could.
2: No, I am not a fan of the turkey leg.
1: You're
2: I
1: not?
3: Henry VIII.
2: Yeah, I don't. They're very. I don't like them.
1: Oh,
2: yeah.
1: I like them.
3: Are they gamey?
1: Well,
2: they're really salty.
1: You can get one.
2: Salt bomb.
1: You can get one for $23.
3: What, just one leg?
2: That's...
1: Which is twice the price at Disney, which you would probably know, but you don't.
3: And that's expensive at Disney, whatever it is.
2: Oh, so. I've had one. That's where I've had one is at Disney, and I didn't like it. So I
1: Also, you can get a smash burger or a giant Western sausage sandwich for $20 and lemonade for $9.
2: I'll give you a Western sausage for half
3: You should have seen Lonnie's face just now.
2: What?
1: Okay, we just totally missed, you know, Chris's big gay joke on the last day of Pride.
2: I'll give you a Western sausage for half that.
1: You heard you. A stuffed pretzel roll ranges anywhere from $12.48 to $25. Wow. Well, fortunately, there's no inflation. We all have so much extra cash anyway.
3: He's a muscular mandate with a Western sausage.
2: And it's free to get into, right? There's no admission
3: free.
2: To this thing.
3: No, there's
2: and
3: no
2: there's
3: admission.
2: Still nobody showing up.
3: And the Ferris wheel is free?
2: Yeah.
3: That thing is free?
1: Oh, one Fox contributor questions whether the Great American State Fair food options are for Maha Monday.
2: It was Maha Monday yesterday.
3: So did they have vegetables?
1: So they were expecting health food.
2: Yeah, and they didn't get it.
1: One Fox contributor left disappointed. She said, I do got to say, though, Maha Monday, I'm a little skeptical whether it's actually Maha. It's stuff that Dr. Furrier and Dr. Huffar would not recommend.
3: That's just very true.
1: Yeah. Not to be a Debbie Downer, but corn dogs, jumbo chicken on a stick, loaded mac and cheese, Chicago and New York style pizza, cheesy fries, that's all.
2: Cheese sauce is not Maha.
1: Yeah, I don't.
3: None of that is.
1: Did they have just a ferment stand where, you know, because that's all Bobby Kennedy eats is sauerkraut from his wife's purse.
3: That's it, just sauerkraut.
2: A Western sausage is absolutely not Maha.
1: He eats just meat and ferment. He brings sauerkraut in Cheryl Hines' purse.
3: That smells lovely.
1: That's not a whole Curb episode. I don't know what is.
3: Yummy.
2: I'm sure kimchi's in there, too.
3: Oh, I'm sure
2: he's
3: it is.
2: He's got to eat kimchi.
3: Yeah, you know he does.
1: Okay. Hillary Clinton posted, why can't Trump clean a pool or throw away to a real 250th party? Snap. She said it's not just incompetence, it's also corruption. Her post came a day after Trump shared an AI-generated image depicting Clinton, Joe Biden, and Kamala Harris wearing hats reading, I lost to Trump. See what he did there, because Joe Biden did not. Mm-hmm. Do I need to point out, did not lose.
3: Did not lose.
1: And in my opinion, neither did Hillary or Kamala, but that's a whole other story. But okay.
3: Hillary got more votes than he did.
1: Yes, indeed, indeed.
2: That's true.
1: Oh, speaking of which, our friend, the wildly dramatic data reporter, Harry Enten.
6: Honestly, Mike Collins is starting to feel a whole heck of a lot like Herschel Walker 2.0. You can remember Walker, of course, ran for the Senate in Georgia, lost that race in 2022, a very winnable seat. But he fits in very well with how Republicans still feel about the 2020 election. I mean, they just believe this garbage. Look at this. GOP who say that the 2020 election was stolen. Back in 2021, just after the 2020 election, 60% of Republicans believe that the 2020 election was stolen. Of course, there is no proof of that whatsoever. Come forward 5 years later. Again, there's no proof, but now 63% of Republicans believe that the 2020 election was stolen.
3: But there are as many Republicans as there were then?
1: I don't know.
3: Because if 60% of a lower number, 63% of a lower number, it doesn't mean
1: are these
3: more
1: the people,
3: people
1: watching Fox News and watching the giant empty space behind them and believing that the state fair is packed?
2: Yes.
3: And did you see the guys that was playing guitar, his sunglasses, that were
1: reflected
3: back? And
1: there was nobody. Tell's girlfriend singing.
3: Yeah.
1: And there's three
3: nobody.
1: People. Yay. Okay. 20 minutes.
3: Soundcheck has more people.
2: Uh-huh.
1: 20 minutes after the hour. This portion of the show, brought to you by me and Jody and being smart and Home Title Lock.
2: There we go.
3: Ah.
1: Listen, it ain't no party, right? 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
3: It's Disco Tuesday.
1: I hear it's making a comeback. Charlie Pierce coming up in just a couple of minutes. Jody Hamilton's here. Let's just glory in all the little victories before we start getting more horrible Supreme Court news today, shall we? Federal judge dismissed the DOJ's lawsuit against Pennsylvania's Secretary of State, who rejected their request for the state's unredacted voter files. That order was the 10th straight loss in the courts for Trump, who has sued 30 states and D.C. to gain unfettered access to voter registration lists, an unprecedented intrusion into states' authority. Remember that? Remember states' rights?
2: Mm-hmm.
1: Remember my dad's party being all about states' rights?
2: Mm-hmm.
1: Nothing they've ever stood for,
3: no.
1: Right? Is small government. I mean, there is so much. The rulings for executive power are really kind of. My dad in Goldwater would be appalled.
2: Oh, yeah.
1: I mean, that whole giving the power to the federal government. And I'm telling you, Chris, the minute there's a Democrat in office, this court, if it is not expanded,
2: it will overturn its own.
1: They will overturn everything. Suddenly, the executive will have no power, right?
2: Mm-hmm.
1: I mean, that's how hypocritical they are. All right. Oh, James Tallarico, I love this. I saw this a couple of days ago, his explanation of who Ken Paxton is.
5: Every Texas bar has those regulars, the ones who pick up around, the ones who check on the guy who's drinking alone, the ones who share a laugh or a story, or their fried pickles. And every bar also has that one guy. He's loud, he's obnoxious, he makes all the women in the bar feel uncomfortable. He hears you say your name to the bartender and then adds his drink to your tab when you're not looking.
3: Yep.
5: That's Ken Paxton.
2: Well, obviously he just went on a trip with somebody, not his wife.
5: Y'all. But I'm done picking up his tab.
3: That's right.
2: Yeah.
3: latest polls out this morning, they are tied.
1: Oy. Come on, Texas.
2: And Paxton is leaving for Iceland.
1: And he's a total crook.
2: And leaving to Iceland with somebody, not his wife.
1: Jody, we cannot. Every Democratic candidate has to be perfect. And they can run complete crooks, criminals, rapists, you name it, adulterers, on and on, everything against what they say their Christian beliefs tell them. And it's okay.
2: They think the Pope isn't Christian enough.
3: Yeah.
1: Yes.
3: Well, that's a common Protestant thing.
1: Yes. And meanwhile, we're devising purer purity tests for our candidates. All right. Come on, Texas. Let's go. 29 minutes after the hour. Charlie Pierce next.

0: I'm Rick Smith, and this is Labor History in Two.
1: On this day in labor history, the year was 1938. That was the day the Keene Mountain coal mine exploded near Grundy, Virginia. Described as a flame-belching volcano, the explosion killed 45 and injured 3 more. It is considered one of the worst mining disasters in the history of Virginia. One surviving miner described the scene saying, quote, "I saw coal-carrying cars, motors, slate, and timbers spouted as if from a cannon." The state mine inspector determined the miners had been killed instantly. The mine had just opened the year before and produced 40 railroad cars of coal a day. But the mine was also owned by the Red Jacket Coal Company. In Mingo County, West Virginia, years earlier, Red Jacket had been a key player in keeping the UMWA out, making its employees sign yellow dog contracts and winning injunctions against union organizing. As a member of the Williamson Coal Operators Association, Red Jacket contributed to the hostile anti-union environment that created the conditions for the Matewan Massacre and the Battle of Blair Mountain in the early 20s. They called in Baldwin Phelps detectives to start evicting Matewan strikers from company housing. In the aftermath of the 1938 explosion, new mine safety regulations were demanded. The inspectors were finally given the legal right to conduct inspections over the protest of mine owners in 1941. However, there was no power to enforce the new regulation. The Phipps family commemorated the disaster in its 1965 song, Red Jacket.

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0: Or seen on that sad Friday night.
2: A $31,000 medical bill, a four-week delay for a critical test. 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
3: I had a set of specialized diagnostic tests at a cancer center in Seattle. 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
3: it was a total shock. 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Billing operates in a different system than care, and patients are largely outside that system.
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0: They have money, but we've got people. And that's why our pitch needs to be focused on making the lives of everyday Americans better. Because they're sure as hell going to be making the lives of billionaires better and better and better every year. Our job is to make the lives of single mothers and working families and students trying to waitress through school and you know, mechanics trying to keep the business afloat. That needs to be our focus.
1: AOC, well, that was well timed. As we have some more bad news from the Supreme Court, they backed, challenged by then Senate candidate J.D. Vance to lift campaign spending caps, a win for the GOP ahead of this year's midterms. Yeah, so we need is more money in politics. Don't you think, Jody?
2: Yeah, absolutely.
1: Yeah, I was hoping more for that.
3: They're using the same reasoning as they did for Citizens United, and that money is considered speech.
2: Money is property.
1: Another spectacular ruling, yep. Citizens United.
4: And there's only one man now that understands. And that's the author of Idiot America.
1: Charlie Pierce, political columnist for Esquire.com.
5: Why is everybody always laughing with me?
1: Hi, Charlie.
6: Hi, everybody. First of all, I've been very negligent, and it's the last day. Happy Pride Month.
1: Thank you.
6: I kept meaning to say it, and I never remembered.
1: Yes. Well, that's it. We're done being proud of being gay by tomorrow. Back into the closet.
3: Yep.
1: Shame.
3: That's okay. What the Supreme Court wants us.
6: I was very proud of being gay this month, even though I'm not gay.
1: Fantastic. Charlie.
6: Anyway, that I feel bad for the guy in the Uncle Sam suit.
1: Do you? Why is
6: yes,
1: that?
6: Yes, because he was accused of you know, while getting caught punching a clown on the National Mall, he was accused of a, quote, twisted sex act.
1: Yes.
6: Oh. And I'm telling you that if you're bopping the bishop and it's twisted, you're doing it wrong.
1: Yeah, you're doing it too hard.
6: And you're going to get hurt.
1: Yeah, all right. Okay.
6: This guy needs lessons very badly.
1: So, Charlie, who can't agree that we need more money in politics, as the Supreme Court has just...
6: Well, I mean, you have to... I mean, I remember writing this at the time of Citizens United. That decision is written so tightly that practically any state attempt to revive campaign finance reform is going to lose once it gets to the Supreme Court.
3: You're absolutely right. That's why it needs to be overturned with a constitutional amendment.
6: In its own evil way, it's a brilliant decision.
1: Yeah.
6: Because there's no daylight in it.
3: Nope.
1: Yeah. obviously, we had some, you know, it's amazing how low the bar is, what we consider wins. I mean, you know, on mail-in voting, but we're like one

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1: And they all live 100. They all live 300 miles from each other.
2: Have you counted? Is it exactly 23?
1: Okay. Yeah, I was up there. Yeah.
3: He met
1: and
3: all of them.
1: Of course, Sarah Palin is not living there anymore.
2: Yeah.
1: Right. So I
2: right.
1: have to reduce it.
2: But
1: by
2: still,
1: one.
2: Still more people than are at the Great American Fair.
3: True.
1: Yeah. Absolutely. Are you kidding? I was just commenting how green the grass is on the National Mall.
2: Yeah.
1: But I can't get over. I cannot get over the Fox Studio Broadcast Crew.
4: Yeah.
2: Wait. Hold on.
1: Empty,
2: Supreme Court upholds birthright citizenship.
3: Good.
2: Striking down Trump's executive order.
3: What was the vote, though? Was it 9-0?
2: Let's see.
4: You talk to Charlie.
2: Okay.
3: Yeah, look that up.
2: Yeah. We shall find details.
1: The 14th Amendment actually says what it says.
3: Yeah.
1: Scoreboard.
2: And I just, oh my God, I'm so sick, Charlie, of the mainstream media. And he has repeated this lie over and over and over that no other country has birthright citizenship, right?
1: I was, you know, it only dawned on me like in the last 3 weeks. My father became an American because of birthright citizenship.
3: There you go.
1: His parents came from Ireland and he was born here.
2: Yeah. Yep.
4: So it was close. It was 5-4.
3: It should have been 9-0.
4: Yeah.
2: Yeah.
1: You gotta be kidding.
4: No, it's 5-4.
3: That's insane.
1: Who's the Republican?
4: I'm still looking that
3: I'm gonna go
4: up.
3: Thomas Alito, Gorsuch, and Kavanaugh, maybe?
2: Yeah.
1: Or yeah, I think you're
3: Barrett?
1: I think Jody's got it.
2: Wow. Yeah, Charlie, it really is. I mean, that you know, voting is the purview of the states and they can count votes whenever they want. It should have also been 9-0, as Jody said earlier.
1: Yeah.
2: Okay, let's look at a little good news before we... new poll out of Ohio shows the two major races being led by Democrats. A state Trump carried by 11 points. So Amy Acton, the Democrat, is edging out Ramaswamy. And Sherrod Brown is beating John... Is it Husted? Is somebody saying that right?
4: Husted.
2: Yeah, I mean, they're close. It's, you know, 48-45 and then 47-44 in the other race.
1: If we can get Sherrod... Brown back in the Senate, I will be a happy guy.
2: Yeah. Me too. I love him. Yeah.
1: And his wife.
2: Yeah. Yes. She's terrific. So, Charlie, and then a new poll came out this morning. It's tied in Texas, Tallarico and Paxton. I cannot.
1: That's extraordinary to me. This guy was under indictment for a decade.
2: Yeah. His own party.
1: By his own party.
2: Right.
1: And yet he's tied with you know, James Tallarico.
2: Yeah.
1: And, you know, and apparently Susan Collins is now within 2 points of Graham Platt.
3: Yeah.
2: Oh, dear Jesus. Okay. Can I just say, I just want to...
1: Am I making your morning? I'm just Mr.
2: No,
1: happy.
2: You know what? I'm gonna focus...
1: Happy sunshine fun guy.
2: Okay. Happy fun... Sunshine fun guy. I'm going to focus on U.S. that also the Supreme Court will not revive Alan Dershowitz's case against CNN. So I'm just going to take the wins. He can go back to whining about pierogies in the Hamptons or whatever. So I will take the wins where I get them.
1: The vineyard.
2: Oh, the vineyard. Yeah, pardon me.
1: I mean, I got to think that even they, you know, even though I know there are at least 3 votes to overturn New York Times versus Sullivan
3: on
1: that court.
2: Yeah. Yeah,
1: Thomas Alito and Gorsuch.
2: Mm-hmm. Can you please give me Caroline Leavitt? This is her stake.
1: She's back from homunculus.
4: From homunculus.
1: Excellent.
2: Yes, she spawned and now she's back to say this.
5: I think it's a choice coming up between communism and common sense. That's how the president views it, and that's why Americans need to vote for this president and the Republican Party and the common sense ideals that make this the greatest nation in the history of the world.
2: It's a choice between communism or common sense, Charlie. That's what it is.
1: Yeah, she worked on that. She worked on that one through her entire maternity leave.
2: That's the best you can do.
1: Right. By the way, isn't her husband like 105?
2: Yes.
4: Yes.
2: In fact, he is.
1: Yeah.
2: That
3: she married Cougat.
2: You are correct about 23 people in Alaska, and he is 105.
1: Yeah. Did somebody just say Xavier Cugat?
3: Yes. She married Xavier Cugat. Yes.
2: Who is that?
3: Charles' husband.
2: Oh.
4: Yeah.
3: He was 50 years older.
4: When she was like 8.
3: She was 25 or something, and he was 75 when they got married.
2: Oh, what about Anna Nicole Smith?
1: I hear Charles.

0: Tomorrow's name, and all I hear in my head is love. Exciting. She was on the Love Boat about 300 times. Oh.
1: The thing she...
2: Coochie, coochie, coochie.
1: Yeah. Okay, who was the human ATM?
0: See,
1: that...
0: It's hard to believe Jody was raised with variety television.
1: Yeah, it's hard to believe that. Who was the human ATM that Anna Nicole Smith married?
2: Oh, I forget.
1: That guy
2: was 150.
3: He was like a Texas oil man or something like that. Yeah.
1: Okay. Wow, what is going on? It's vacation week. We're just wandering around. Okay.
0: Well, I mean, well, we've got the Supreme Court, you know, throwing us the occasional bone.
1: Yes.
0: And
1: you know,
0: speaking of throwing the bone, I really feel bad for that moment.
1: Can I just say, I think of Idiocracy all the time, the movie, and your book, Idiot America, when I just read almost anything that someone in the Trump administration says. Interior Secretary Doug Burgum of Burgum-Mentum during the presidential veered from promoting holiday visits to America's national parks to touting cheaper gas in red states during a Fox News appearance. He urges Americans to drive to a red state to fill their gas tanks.
2: What?
1: Yeah, I'm going to drive to Arizona.
2: Hawaii.
0: We're kind of screwed up here in New England.
3: Yeah.
2: Hawaii is more...
1: He claims
0: we gotta drive to South Carolina.
1: He claims prices are 53 cents cheaper per gallon in states that lean right. Except that, okay. Do I need to cover that you would use a lot of gas to get there. Right, and then back? So the okay. Also, gas prices vary. I don't even know where he gets that number from. It depends on what state, right?
2: Mm-hmm.
1: Okay.
0: Yeah, he gets from the White House Office of Phony Statistics.
1: There
0: are like 900 people working there right
1: Hold
0: now.
1: On.
3: I just have a little bit of a clarification on the birthright citizenship.
1: Yes.
3: The court divided 6-3, ruled that the executive order Trump issued in January of 2025, the first day of his second term, was unlawful. 5 justices said that the order fell foul of the Constitution. So Kavanaugh said it wasn't unconstitutional, it was just unlawful.
1: My head hurts, and then also that part of my eye.
0: I was going to say, I'm getting that ice cream.
2: Like
1: an ice cream headache in your eye from like melted ice cream from the fair.
3: Kavanaugh's like Solomon splitting the baby.
1: Yeah,
2: he does that a lot.
1: Okay, you know what? I'm giving Charlie a gift because it's a holiday week. His friend Professor Senator Elizabeth Warren. Do you have that 13?
3: Yes,
1: here we go.
4: So we've got all these ways to lower costs on the price of housing, and Donald Trump just doesn't care, and he openly says so. The guy who ran for president saying, I will lower costs on day one, remember that? Ran for a year, said, I will lower costs on day one. That is the guy who now, we're on day 500 and whatever, cost of groceries is up, cost of gasoline is up, cost of utilities is up, cost of healthcare is up, and the cost of housing is up.
1: Yeah, Charlie, he just keeps writing the ads. So yesterday he said the housing bills, what did he say, Jody? Unimportant.
2: Boring and unimportant.
1: Oh, he said it's a yawn.
2: It's a yawn, there you go.
0: Yeah.
1: He said compared to the Save America Act, just about everything's a big yawn.
0: Yeah, well, his entire day is a big yawn when he's not sleeping.
1: Yeah.
0: Oh, by the way, I was thinking of this the other day, too. Remember when he said he was running Venezuela?
2: Yeah.
1: Uh-huh. Yes.
0: What's he doing about the earthquake?
1: Yeah, I don't know. As the president of Venezuela, you would think.
0: Is he on the ground down there, like, clearing debris and stuff? Or?
1: Just pretty much everything he says now, I just am like, time for pudding, Grandpa. Okay. Like this one, did you see his... I love that somebody wrote the headline, Demented Senior, I have the highest poll numbers ever. He boasted of having highest poll numbers ever. He's at the lowest. Okay. Yeah, I don't need to tell you. He said, my numbers are even higher than on election day, November 5th. This despite the fact that Iran will not have a nuclear weapon.
2: What?
1: I don't even know what that means and how it's connected to what? To his he's
0: it's
1: 21.
0: Connected to general acclaim you've seen across the nation of his magnificent Iran deal.
1: It's making people
0: come from far and wide to the state fair.
1: It is just full-time delusion.
0: By the way, I've seen state fairs. Every 4 years, I have to go to the Iowa State
1: Iowa.
0: Fair.
1: Mm-hmm.
0: Yeah, I mean, first place I ate a turkey leg.
1: Oh.
3: What did you think of the turkey leg? You loved it? Okay.
0: I dig me a turkey leg. You bet.
1: I like turkey legs. I will never be able to move on from Michelle Bachmann deep throating a corn dog.
2: That's true. Yeah, that was fun.
3: In front of her husband.
0: I was a witness, by the way. And I said, someone's going to get fired over this photo.
1: I can't believe. I mean, she doesn't deep throat like Marcus does, but still, Linda Lovelace was like, ease on up, honey. Jesus.
3: Speaking of pride, did you ever talk to Marcus Bachmann, Charlie?
0: No, Marcus was not around.
3: Oh.
1: That's weird.
3: Oh, no.
1: Huh. Wonder where he was. Okay.
0: I don't know where he is now.
3: I have no idea.
0: Did she bury him under the veranda or what?
1: Is he buying pantsuits for someone else?
3: He's drinking a mint julep on the veranda.
1: All right, Charlie.
3: In his seersucker suit.
1: All right, we got to go before we get more bad news from the Supreme Court. Yeah. See ya.
0: I think they're done for the day.
3: I think they're done. Yeah, I think they're done. Yeah.
1: So are we.
3: Yeah.
1: Okay. Love you. See you next week.
3: Thanks,
1: bye-bye.
3: Charlie.
1: Bye. All right, 47 minutes after the hour, Jody Hamilton is still here from the Politics Bar on the Stephanie Miller Show.
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1: I can't believe it. This is great news.
2: Aw, thanks. Oh, I'm so nervous, but I'm excited, too.
1: So are you going to start telling people? 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

0: Stephanie Miller. Don't you wish your girlfriend was fun like Stephanie Miller.
1: Don't you? I mean,
2: are you a freak?
1: I mean, come on.
3: Well, she's got that bagel going on.
2: Yeah. Not everything bagel.
1: Yeah. I have an everything bagel in my pants. Okay, hey,
2: You need to listen to the entire show.
3: You need to listen to the whole show.
1: Yeah. Okay. Speaking of the last day of Pride, our friend Mike Nellis, who is not getting it done today.
3: No, he is not.
1: He's traveling. Yes. It's a vacation week. Yes. We love him. We'll see him next week. Yes. But he said every MAGA influencer who spent the last several weeks, years really, demagoguing the LGBTQ community is responsible for what happened to Buttigieg and his kids. It's disgusting, and these people need to be called out for the hate they foment. And then he said, if I can find photos later today, but I was actually in D.C. the day Obergefell and Hodges was announced, and I remember all the energy and passion in the streets outside the Supreme Court. It was a really cool moment. Yeah, I was on a bike trip with my sisters, and I remember I got off, you know, we had to stop, and I got off my bike, and it was on my phone. I was like, oh my God, yeah, marriage equality. And it just, how far we've, you know, that we, I feel like we've fallen, just like we just literally brace ourselves for Supreme Court rulings. And, you know, okay, so it went our way on birthright citizenship.
3: Barely.
1: As you said, Jody, that, a lot of these should have been 9-0.
3: Yes.
1: Are you kidding me? It's a cornerstone of our.
3: It's an amendment in the Constitution.
1: Yeah. Yeah. I mean, so it's just the bar has gotten so low in terms of what we go, oh, yay, the states can count the votes in elections, oh, yay, by one vote. That happened. Rhonda in Madison, you're on with Jody. Hi, Rhonda.
4: Hi.
1: Hi.
4: I have a new acronym.
2: Okay.
4: When Trump doesn't taco, he tofus.
2: Okay.
4: Trump often F up.
1: Nicely done, ma'am. Nicely done. Okay. Let's go to you. You carry the 4 divided by 7. Oh, Kevin in D.C. Hi, Kevin.
5: Good morning, everybody.
1: Good morning.
5: And is it that I'm not wearing my glasses, or did I hear Bella earlier?
3: No,
5: or
3: my that was me.
5: No.
1: No, that was me. Jody. Bella will be back tomorrow and Thursday.
5: Mm-hmm. Oh, as the kids say, my bad. Okay. Then I was hoping to have all three alabaster angels at one time for the last time, but oh well.
1: Okay.
5: I was the court case has decided, reminding once again, and this is a like a non-negotiable thing, that anyone who wins the presidency, or anyone who wants to be a Democrat in Congress, period, Supreme Court reform, not a request, not perhaps, not something we'll get to, must be a priority, like immediately. It's and I'm sorry to hear that you, just like my rights, well, my rights in terms of voting rights has been taken away. I'm glad that a fellow minority, you had yours protected.
1: Yeah.
5: But it's ridiculous to live a life where you're holding your breath every time there's a Supreme Court decision.
1: This Kevin, someone, as a gay person, you know, someone said this to me once. They said, that's how you know you're a minority, if you have to, like, be nervous to find out if you have equal rights, if you're waiting for a ruling to see if the Supreme Court says you're a full citizen. And now we're at a point where they have out loud said they want to get to Obergefell next, you know.
3: Well, I mean, we had Barbara McQuaid on yesterday, and I asked her, I said, so... And she was talking about Dobbs and everything. And I said, but wouldn't Loving come underneath that same reasonable ruling?
1: Well, Clarence Thomas is as sick of his wife as all the rest of us are.
3: And I said,
1: do you think he wants
3: to divorce her? She goes, maybe, honey, I'm sorry. It's just illegal now. We can't be married.
1: That's what I'm saying. It's right. Be the neatest trick ever to get out of a marriage.
3: He'd be the only one voting against
1: it. Not up to me, honey.
3: He'd be in the minority just to make nice, but he'd go, no, guys, do it.
1: Yeah.
3: Go. Just go. You be the 5.
1: Just to make the biscuits.
3: You be
1: the 5.
3: But don't, I'll just go with the 4.
1: Yeah, wink. Okay. Seth in L.A. Hello, Seth.
6: Yeah, hello, everybody. Hi, Jody.
3: Hello.
6: I'm afraid I'm not bringing the Riz today.
2: Oh, no.
6: I must point out, no one should be happy or comfortable with this birthright citizenship decision.
3: No.
6: He has 2 years. God forbid anything happens to one of those liberal justices.
3: Yeah.
6: That's it. Now we're 6-3. We're 5-4 the other way, I mean.
1: Yeah.
6: And we lose it. Right? This is not funny.
3: No.
6: I know no one thinks it's funny. This is dangerous.
3: Mm-hmm.
6: He has 2 years. One of them's in bad health, right?
3: Who?
6: God bless them all, but one of them is looking at health problems.
3: Who?
6: Right?
3: Sotomayor?
6: Or she's got,
3: Sotomayor, I think, has diabetes, but I think that's Yeah. She's managing
2: that. That's a chronic thing that she's managing.
3: She's managing that.
1: Yeah. Yeah. Yeah, but
3: that's why she was mad at with COVID, with people not wearing masks around her.
1: Yeah. Well, you know, Glenn Kirshner said it again. There are 13 circuit courts. There should be 13.
3: I agree completely.
1: It's not a radical idea.
3: No, nope. It's been expanded before. It was at six.
2: There's nothing in the Constitution that says it has to be a particular number.
3: Nope.
1: Phil in Baltimore. Hi, Philip.
7: Hi, I was just calling to talk about Donald Trump's thing this last weekend. Their 250, well, we had Sail 250 here in Baltimore, which is only 30 miles away. D.C. is a suburb of Baltimore.
2: Yeah, that's right.
7: But we drew 500,000 people, and it made $75 million for the people here. So it
3: that's
7: was
3: awesome.
7: A huge success here.
3: Yeah.
2: Go Baltimore.
7: And go to New York next. It's leaving New York today, and then it goes to Boston. It did five cities, and we should be reporting what they're doing everywhere else.
2: Exactly.
7: We should be ignoring what they're doing.
3: Yesterday was San Francisco's 250th birthday.
1: There you go. All right, Jody Hamilton is here. Stephanie Miller Show.
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3: We're looking at upwards of 1.5 billion barrels of oil that were supposed to be produced this year across the Middle East that now will not be. And that's increasingly a best case scenario.
4: Oil industry warns inventory is running dangerously low as Donald Trump's little excursion in Iran continues into its fourth month.
5: In some places, the mercury is a whopping 16 degrees Celsius or 29 degrees Fahrenheit higher than the average for this time of year.
4: Historic heat wave in Europe shatters temperature records. Plus, a whole bunch of stuff that happened while we were out.
6: All of that stuff and more straight ahead from BradBlog.com. I'm Brad Friedman.
4: And I'm Desi Doyen.
6: Stand by for 6 minutes of independent green news, politics, analysis, and snarky comment.
7: People are spending more on gas, but they're also spending more on everything else. And I think that that's a sign that you would see when people are optimistic about the future.
6: Yes, it's also a sign you would see when gas prices have gone through the roof along with inflation. Kevin Hassett, director of Donald Trump's National Economic Council. This is your Green News Report. Okay, Desi Doyen, I know you got a lot to get to. We've been gone for a week, so have at it.
4: All right, first up, while we were out, the U.S.-Israeli war on Iran remained in stalemate, despite Donald Trump's repetitive claims that a deal is, quote, very close. On Monday, global oil prices spiked once again after Iran halted the negotiations in the wake of ongoing U.S. and Israeli missile strikes. Because of the closure of the Strait of Hormuz, roughly 1.5 billion barrels of oil has been permanently removed from the market this year, according to oil commodities expert Rory Johnston. And many nations are not going back.
3: Countries that have been hit hardest by this, countries across Asia, are also the ones that were electrifying their fleets fastest prior to the war. And I think that if anything, this is going to boost those efforts and kind of redouble efforts to electrify and diversify away from this risk.
6: Well, that's good.
4: ExxonMobil warns that oil inventories will hit dangerously low levels in just weeks. Goldman Sachs on Monday projected that rising energy prices will persist through at least the end of this year, continuing to erode household spending power.
6: So most importantly, no matter how little oil is on the market, ExxonMobil will continue to make record profits.
4: Yes, they will.
6: Oh, good.
4: While we were out in Europe and the UK, an exceptionally early, deadly heat wave shattered temperature records for the month of May, in some places by as much as 29 degrees Fahrenheit, higher than average for this time of year, straining electric grids. London hit a record 95 degrees. Spain and France topped 100 degrees.
6: Yikes.
4: It's very dangerous because most buildings in Europe don't have air conditioning and are not designed for 21st century heat extremes. Scientists say that heat waves are becoming hotter, longer, and more frequent due to human-caused climate change, which the UN climate chief called, quote, a brutal reminder of the costs of global warming caused by burning fossil fuels.
6: And they're happening in the month of May?
4: Yes. While we were out in Washington State, 11 workers were killed in a chemical tank explosion at a paper manufacturer. Meanwhile, in Southern California, just a few miles away from Disneyland, a different massive chemical tank nearly exploded, forcing the evacuations of some 40,000 residents. Both incidents came in the wake of the Federal Chemical Safety Board issuing a warning over the Trump administration's disaster policy, saying the administration is taking, quote, a significant step backwards in preventing chemical disasters.
6: Yep, that sounds like them.
4: In other news, Donald Trump rescinded several 50-year-old executive orders that had restricted off-road vehicle use on fragile public lands. The new orders are intended to boost drilling and logging.
6: Of course.
4: The Trump Securities and Exchange Commission moved to repeal a Biden-era rule requiring large public companies to inform their investors of climate-related risks to their businesses. taxes. The Trump EPA doubled down on its efforts to make America polluted again by moving to postpone enforcement of Biden-era vehicle pollution limits. And the Trump Labor Department weakened Biden-era heat rules intended to protect workers from excessive heat exposure. Finally, a bit of good news. While we were out, a new study concluded that thanks to the explosive growth in clean energy technologies like wind, solar, and batteries, what used to be considered the worst-case climate change scenario now appears to have been averted. Climate science deniers like Donald Trump lied about the study, pretending to not understand the concept of the word scenario. However, researchers warn that humanity is still on a dangerous trajectory and must move faster away from burning climate-warming fossil fuels.
6: Well, that's good news, I think. I'll take it. For much more on all of these stories and the ones we couldn't get to today, check out our website at greennews.bradblog.com. 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
8: It could be worse.
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0: idea behind the SAVE Act is trying to push a mythology that our elections aren't secure, are rigged. That's not true. The problem with the SAVE Act is that they don't really care about the voter ID provision. That's not why they're pushing the SAVE Act. They care about a provision that would create a national voter list that would allow Trump to go in and take people out of it so he could claim that the wrong people voted in state elections.
1: Senator Chris Murphy went on to say,
0: what binds together, I think, every Democratic candidate that is running, including the ones in New York, is that they are standing up to protect American democracy. And right now, the biggest threat to this country are not a handful of House candidates in New York. It is the president of the United States that is trying to destroy American democracy.
1: Yeah, I was saying yesterday, Jody, I was glad that Senator Murphy didn't take the bait on trying to, you know, like, oh, you're freaked out by these three, you know, candidates, the one in New York, a Democratic Socialist, and blah, blah, blah. I mean, I just said the answer should be good anytime any Democrat wins anywhere.
2: Absolutely.
1: Right? And Mike Nellis, who is not getting it done today.
3: No, he is not.
1: He's traveling. But, you know, he said everyone wants to make the midterms more complicated than they need to be. Trump promised to make everything cheaper. Instead, he made everything more expensive. That's why Republicans are going to lose big. Mm-hmm. I do think that's the crux of it. And that's whether you're Mondami or, I feel like a range of candidates are talking about affordability. And and you've got, again, the ads writing themselves, as Chris always says, him going, oh, the housing bill is, oh, yawn, oh, it's so unimportant, oh, affordability is a hoax. Well, that's not the reality people are living.
3: No, he ran on it.
2: Yeah, all of the Democratic Socialists that won in New York ran on affordability.
3: Yes, they did.
2: Yeah, all of the moderates that have won ran on affordability.
1: Right.
2: That is what we need to be laser focused on. I keep saying that.
1: Mike also said Democrats leading by 3% in the generic ballot in Ohio from a bipartisan poll should freak out every Republican politician in the country. None of them are safe. Charlie was saying that. I've always loved Sherrod Brown.
3: I think he's great.
1: So hopefully, fingers crossed. And Mike said Ken Paxton saying he prefers spending time in California over Texas is going to do way more damage than Republicans calling Tallarico a gay vegan.
3: He did? I mean, he said that?
2: He grew up in California.
1: He's from here.
3: Well, then...
1: Yeah.
3: He's an idiot.
1: Yeah, exactly.
3: Wow.
1: By the way, those of us who live in California, let's just reiterate.
3: We don't want him back.
1: It's friggin' awesome. Okay.
3: And we don't want Paxton back.
1: No.
3: No.
1: We do not.
3: No. He can stay there.
1: To our point about Mondami, Mike Nellis says Trump is very upset about Mondani getting the rent frozen in New York City, which makes sense when you remember he's just a sleazy slumlord at his core.
2: Mm-hmm. Yeah. Always has been.
1: Yeah.
2: Mm-hmm. I'm a timeshare salesman.
1: Mm. Yes. Okay. And then also, just we didn't get a chance to talk to him on the last day of Pride, but about what happened to the Buttigieg family. He just says doesn't get more evil than trying to separate a loving parent from their kids. Yep. Could be talking about people to judge or immigration, mm-hmm. you know, but it's anyway. All right. So, Steve Bannon is shredding Amy Coney Barrett.
2: Oh, yeah.
1: Wow. Wondering how she could possibly have been nominated in the first place. He said, did anyone do due diligence here? Are you happy with what you got? Because it's just, you know, the states being able to count their votes.
3: She overturned Roe. That was the reason she was nominated.
1: Yeah.
3: She was going.
1: Yeah, and she'll vote with them on pretty much everything else, right? It's insane how where the bar is now. Okay. All right. Randy Fine. Republican of Florida. He is ironically
2: not that fine.
1: No. At all.
3: Not even close.
2: But it's kind of a pill, actually.
1: But this is how partisan things have gotten. It's just, he said, if a Democrat's for the housing bill, I'm just against it automatically.
2: Yeah.
1: It is a bipartisan bill. Who can disagree that housing is a problem?
2: Yeah.
1: Who can disagree on that? Housing is unaffordable, right? I mean, you and I, Jody, have talked about a million times. We couldn't possibly buy our houses we bought 20-something years ago.
3: 33 months.
1: Chris and Bella are like, I'm not going to be able to afford a house. Like,
2: no.
1: We couldn't afford it. I bought it, mine's almost 25 years ago.
3: I've been there 33 years.
1: Yeah. Yeah, and there's nobody I know that could afford the house they bought, and hardly anyone I know that's younger could afford a house.
3: Well, and my interest rate was over 7% kids, by the way, because my mom did not co-sign that loan for me. So, I mean, I got the best rate I could get, and it was only $89 more a month than my rent was at the time. So I could afford it.
2: Why not? You're building equity.
1: Quick primer, audience, though, Jody is Carol Burnett's daughter. She works for a living.
2: Yes. She has
1: a job.
2: To pay her own way.
1: And also, Carol Burnett does not back up to her house with a Brinks truck.
3: That would be nice, but...
1: Jody is not a spoiled trust fund baby. She has worked for a living all her life. we were saying about Trump going, I know more about housing than anyone. It's interest rates. It's like, no, are you kidding? So if the interest rate dropped, would you be able to afford a house?
2: Hell
1: would Bella
2: no.
1: be able to afford
3: he
1: a house
3: to be able
1: if
3: to
1: the
3: save
1: interest
3: money
1: rate dropped
3: first.
1: A point? Like, you're like, okay, you don't understand anything about normal people's lives.
3: Well, and even places like Montana and right. Missouri, they're having housing issues, and that's a lot cheaper than here.
2: Trump doesn't know anything about anything because he's never stepped foot in a grocery store. Right. He's never pumped his own gas. He's never sat down at his kitchen table and paid his bills.
3: No, he doesn't pay his bills when he has the money.
2: Right, exactly. He's never done any kind of his own family financing.
1: Yeah.
3: No, he's never had to.
1: And they basically grift for a living.
3: Yes. That's what they do.
2: Exactly.
1: Did we play Randy Fine? I'm old.
2: No, we haven't.
3: We haven't played
2: him
3: yet.
2: And I want you to hear how he ends this.
1: Okay.
4: If Elizabeth Warren thinks a bill is great, then it probably isn't. And that's sort of how I look. But the enthusiasm with which Democrats had for this bill got me spooked. And I didn't come to Washington to work with Democrats. I came to Washington to beat them.
3: Oh,
1: can I just tell you,
2: my dad,
1: when he was in Congress, they really did work. They had friends on both sides of the aisle. They went out, for cocktails together. They worked together on stuff.
3: It was Newt Gingrich that started this.
2: Yeah.
3: It was Newt Gingrich that started the don't hang out with them.
1: But that's the literal, like, if you're against it, if you're for it, I'm against it, period.
2: Yeah, but it's also the Donald Trump, Roy Cohn school of winning,
3: right.
2: at all costs. It's nuking your opponent.
1: And it's not that long ago that it was like Clinton saying, a rising tide lifts all boats, right? I mean, Senator John Ossoff on grift.
4: You've got the American government controlled by Donald Trump backing a Trump family tungsten mine in Kazakhstan with $1 billion+ of federal commitments at the very same time that they are cutting health care, defunding hospitals and nursing homes, and doubling health insurance premiums.
1: By the way, I can't even keep track of all these. He mentioned the Kazakhstan. Trump brought as much as $5 million in shares of Axon Enterprise, makers of tasers, body cameras, and policing software 2 weeks before ICE sought a five-year, $220 million contract. This is Ossoff's talking about. When Commerce Secretary Howard Nutlick met with... Right.
2: Yeah, who cares at this point? Yeah.
1: Met with Kazakhstan's president at the St. Regis in September in New York. Trump jumped on the phone as the men sealed a deal as a top priority for Washington. Trump and his team won an agreement from the Kazakh leader to give a little-known American company access to one of the world's largest untapped reserves of tungsten, the metal that the U.S. needs for, missile warheads, fighter jets, computer chips, ahead of the deal, the Trump administration approved a preliminary application for as much as $1.6 billion in federal financing for the American company. Not only Trump and Lutnick saw an opportunity, both of them, Trump's and Lutnick's sons, are soon doing business with partners in the deal. Their fathers were negotiating, continuing a pattern of self-enrichment in the second Trump administration that has few precedents in American history. In any history, unless you're in a... one or both families have financial ties to at least 14 companies that are actively working with the federal government on critical mining deals. I can't even... This is just this morning's massive, blistering corruption that Republicans don't say a word. I mean, we were saying, Luke Russert talked about Whitewater, which, for those of all y'all youngins in the audience, was a land deal the Clintons lost money on.
3: Yes, they did.
1: We've spent untold years in taxpayer dollars investigating that. Mm-hmm. This whole Hunter Biden... I mean, Jody, can you even explain what the Hunter Biden thing was? That he...
3: He used his dad's name.
2: Yeah.
1: Yeah.
3: And that's it.
1: Which, no one's ever done that to get... it. But it wasn't even... He wasn't in government.
3: No.
1: It wasn't this kind of thing where he...
3: No, it wasn't.
1: He wasn't working in the government. These are.
3: Yeah, he wasn't. He wasn't involved in a company that was contracting under the United States government and getting billions of dollars
1: right.
3: for it.
1: Right.
3: That's not even close.
1: While
3: to
1: his dad is actively negotiating the deal, mm-hmm. that he, it's okay. Mm-hmm.
2: It's also.
1: Oh, it's just I can't. I literally even. Cannot. Even. Okay. So have you seen the Freedom Trucks? Has anyone seen the Freedom Trucks?
2: Yeah, they're going around different cities. Yeah.
1: If you can't, because I was going to say if you can't get to the fair, which I guess no one can because there's like three people there.
2: You can get to the fair.
3: You just don't
2: just
3: want
2: nobody
3: to.
2: Wants to go to the fair.
1: Yeah. Okay. In a mobile exhibit traveling the nation, slavery is a testament to American values at work.
3: What?
2: Yes, people
1: were denied their freedom, but ultimately slavery was abolished. It's the sunny side of slavery.
3: Mm-hmm.
2: At least it got us a Capitol built.
1: Yes, inside Trump's propaganda freedom trucks is the story. There's six of them. They're customized tractor trailers that each contain a two-room exhibit about the founding of the U.S. The long fight for women's suffrage mentioned only briefly. No discussion of the taking of Native American lives or land. No discussion of that at all. Oh, you know what? It was what they were created by, Chris? Prager University.
3: Oh,
1: Our old friend
3: Prager.
1: Dennis Prager.
2: Our co-worker,
1: yes.
2: Dennis Prager.
1: So you can go to a truck where you can find out the sunny side of slavery and that there was no one here when we got here. There were no Native Americans. It was just our land. No Native Americans, nothing.
2: Okay. He had a crush on you.
3: Prager? Yeah.
2: Yeah.
3: I can see that.
1: I did go on a show once.
2: You
1: and
2: did?
1: He asked me if I was gay, and I said, are you the alternative?
2: Because you weren't out then.
1: No, it was not.
3: He assumed you were gay because he didn't
1: Prager
3: want to go out
1: me,
3: with him.
1: Dennis Prager made me gay. Yeah. I was questioning right up until that moment.
3: No,
2: Larry Elder had something to do with it, too.
1: And I was like, No, it's true. I was only exposed to Dennis Prager and Larry Elder at our radio station. I almost said gas station.
2: What? Whatever.
1: That did
3: too.
1: I work at a gas station?
2: I think there is a gas station on that land now, quite honestly.
1: That's true.
2: Yeah.
3: And men that ask women if you're gay...
1: Yeah.
3: It's because you said no to them asking you.
1: Yes.
3: Uh-huh. Then you must be
1: gay. You know
3: gay.
1: What? That is my new theory for the last day of Pride. I was not gay. Dennis Prager and Larry Elder made me gay.
3: Well, that's good reason.
1: I was exposed to them in the late 90s at my radio station, and I was like, ugh. Is that the only choice? I'll take. See.
2: Our program director was gay.
1: Oh, one of them. The assistant one.
2: Yes.
1: Yeah. Not the head one,
2: Eric.
1: So to speak.
2: Eric.
1: Yes.
2: Mm-hmm.
1: All right. Listen, don't be outing people willy-nilly.
2: Eric is out. He got married at Dodger Stadium in a very public ceremony.
1: Oh, wow. How do you like
3: that's
1: them?
3: That's as out as it gets.
2: He's like vice president of publicity for the Dodgers now.
1: Yeah, suck on that Dodger dog.
2: Yeah.
1: What?
3: Stephanie Louise Miller.
1: Lonnie really liked that. He's the only person here that supports me and loves me.
3: Not always.
1: All right.
3: He looked at you wrong earlier. You were mad at him earlier.
1: I'm volatile like that. Okay, 19 minutes after the hour.
2: You're the volatile mermaid.
1: That was funny. Now,
3: that was funny.
1: That's the
3: that
1: only thing you've ever said.
3: That's
2: the only thing.
3: Only thing.
2: Only thing I've ever
1: that's
2: said.
1: That's funny.
2: Come
1: on,
3: burly man, Jake.
1: Bella's,
3: what are you talking about?
1: We got to tell Bella to write that script, that screenplay, The Volatile Mermaid.
2: Oh, yeah.
1: Based on me.
2: Right.
1: Okay, 19. That tickles me. 19 minutes after the hour.
2: It shouldn't tickle you that much. It wasn't that good.
1: I have such a low bar now.
2: Yeah.
1: I need to laugh so hard, bad, that I just am like, ah. 19 minutes after the hour, this portion of the show brought to you by Cozy Earth. Eh, my God. You know what? I have to bring them down to show you my new Cozy Earth beach towels.
3: Okay.
1: I don't understand. I mean, I know why everything's made from viscose, from bamboo, why they're so soft, but it's just everything. It's crazy. 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
2: Oh, my God.
1: Oh, my God. You want to see them? 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
3: Oh, my God.
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1: 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And it's quite tragic, actually. 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

0: Yes, indeed.
1: I've done got jiggy.
0: Yes, wit. Wit it.
1: Wit it.
0: Spelled W-I-T. Uh-huh. That's how the kids are saying it.
1: No, they said that 30 years ago, yeah.
0: Jody Hamilton's here from the Politics Bar. Don't miss it. Okay. Yeah, why are you... You have your own show. Why are you still coveting mine?
1: And you're also on Bob Seska's show.
2: Yeah. I'm doing Bob's show today. Yeah.
0: Podcast whore. Whore. Okay, 26 minutes. I mean that in a nice way. You know that. 26 minutes after the hour. Okay. All these little tidbits from the Maggie Haberman book. Mm. Have I mentioned yet this hour that the president is a rapist? Confirmed by the Supreme Court.
2: Yes.
0: His handpicked, packed Supreme Court has confirmed. So I'm not sure. Do we know what MAGA is saying? Because, you know, I know they like to just go fake news and, he doesn't even know her and blah, blah, blah. I mean, right? This is now not just like a judge has already before this adjudicated said that he, you know, it used the word rape. But now the Supreme Court is basically affirmed.
2: They didn't take the case, correct?
1: Yeah, they didn't take the case. So they let the lower case
2: stand. And you only need four justices. You don't need a majority to take a case.
0: Right.
2: So that's the bigger news.
0: Yes. It's like I said earlier that someone said, everybody knows deep down he's a rapist.
2: Yes.
0: It's just only some people seem to care, which is just sort of astounding to me, particularly when it involves children.
1: Mm-hmm. Right. And MAGA thinks it's the media and the Democrats that are lying about
0: it. I read the stuff in the Epstein files.
1: They don't read, Stephanie.
0: Ted Lieu has said over and over, there is very credible
2: Katie Fang's stuff is owed on Friday, correct?
0: God bless Katie Fang.
2: Yeah.
0: She has found a crack in the wall of the DOJ as a way to possibly get... she's fantastic to possibly get the Epstein files released. Yeah. But so Maggie Haberman cited a shocking unverified claim about Trump as a key reason his team scrapped a website intended to cool the uproar over Jeffrey Epstein. So this is the Situation Room meeting.
2: Mm-hmm.
0: These are the conversations we have to have in 2026. It was a meeting on the release of the Epstein files that veered into what the authors described as nipple materials.
2: Oh, my God.
0: I never thought there'd be a nipple story I didn't like, but this is about him, you know, mutilating a little girl's
2: little girl.
0: Nipples while he was raping her. Mm-hmm. I first of all, he is in, Jody, is it a million? He is mentioned in the Epstein files. It's not like it's one allegation or one little girl. It is, and the one that they're talking about, they use that convict Epstein and Maxwell. That she was interviewed four times by the FBI. They obviously found her credible, because you can't go, these are just, you know, scurrilous rumors. This is testimony.
1: Right.
0: So they write about the surreal meeting where they were planning on putting out some public-facing website with things old and new, you know, that they were discussing what universe it would be. And then somebody had looked up in that mock website they were setting up Trump's name, and up pops... this already public claim with an allegation that Trump that was made secondhand, but it was about Trump, and that was the end of that. I mean, there's J.D. Vance literally saying, oh, well, I think people have heard worse. That's what they're counting on, is we're so numb to horrible, reporting about Donald Trump that people just, like you write, Chris, they're so tuned to the fake news, like, oh, it's all fake news. It is not fake news. He is in the Epstein files more than Epstein.
2: Yep.
0: And again, very credibly accused, and that particular story happened to be particularly awful.
2: Mm-hmm.
0: But, you know, of course they don't, he doesn't want any of that out there, right? 29 minutes after the hour, Jody Hamilton's here.
3: I'm Rick Smith, and this is Labor History in Two. On this day in labor history, the year was 1938. That was the day the Keene Mountain coal mine exploded near Grundy, Virginia. Described as a flame-belching volcano, the explosion killed 45 and injured 3 more. It is considered one of the worst mining disasters in the history of Virginia. One surviving miner described the scene saying, quote, I saw coal-carrying cars, motors, slate, and timbers spouted as if from a cannon. The state mine inspector determined the miners had been killed instantly. The mine had just opened the year before and produced 40 railroad cars of coal a day. But the mine was also owned by the Red Jacket Coal Company. In Mingo County, West Virginia, years earlier, Red Jacket had been a key player in keeping the UMWA out, making its employees sign yellow dog contracts and winning injunctions against union organizing. As a member of the Williamson Coal Operators Association, Red Jacket contributed to the hostile hostile, anti-union environment that created the conditions for the Matewan Massacre and the Battle of Blair Mountain in the early 20s. They called in Baldwin Phelps detectives to start evicting Matewan strikers from company housing. In the aftermath of the 1938 explosion, new mine safety regulations were demanded. The inspectors were finally given the legal right to conduct inspections over the protest of mine owners in 1941. However, there was no power to enforce the new regulation. The Phipps family commemorated the disaster in its 1965 song, Red Jacket Mine.

0: such a fright.
1: Labor History in 2 brought to you by the Illinois Labor History Society and the Rick Smith Show.
0: What a scene on that sad Friday night.
2: A $31,000 medical bill, a four-week delay for a critical test. And this didn't happen to someone unfamiliar with the system. It happened to someone who spent decades working inside it. Welcome to Code WAC, where we break down how healthcare really works in America and what it means for you and your family. 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Our guest is Bob Coleman, a retired healthcare professional who spent more than 40 years serving veterans through the U.S. Department of Veterans Affairs as a clinical pharmacist, medical informaticist, and researcher. 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Since retiring, he's turned his attention to healthcare system reform, authoring the e-books Unnecessary Deaths and Hostile Takeover, How Wall Street and Congress Hijacked American Healthcare, and How We Can Take It Back.
3: I had a set of specialized diagnostic tests at a cancer center in Seattle. And what I expected was, and led to believe, was my insurance would cover the cost. But when the $31,000 plus bill came, it was a total shock. There essentially was no transparency beforehand and no simple explanation afterwards. And what struck me that after even decades of healthcare experience, it was difficult to understand what and why I was charged, how that price was determined. The experience made something very clear. Billing operates in a different system than care, and patients are largely outside that system.
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0: everything Trump touches turns to shit. This is the Timu presidency. This is like the budget presidency. He, you know, he takes all the money for himself, puts up cheap-ass, tacky-ass, gaudy-ass, Great Gatsby-ass gold fixtures all over the place, right? And meanwhile, the plebs get the crumbs. And so you get these cardboard box booths with some melted ice cream and some hibachi with chicken that'll make you sick. You know, you have to listen to weird Christian Zionist singing. You have to watch a guy off in public for the 250th birthday. I mean, it is the saddest thing I've ever seen in my life.
1: He's got a potty mouth. I like him.
2: Yes, Kyle Kulinski has a potty mouth, which yes, we love. He's talking about the guy, MAGA activist dressed as Uncle Sam that was whacking off at the American, what is it? Great American Fair.
3: State Fair.
2: Yeah.
1: Freedom Fair.
2: You
1: got
2: to give him points for patriotism. He raised the flagpole for America. Okay.
3: He did.
2: Yep. Yes,
3: indeed.
2: Whacked
3: off.
2: What? All right. You told me like 3 hours ago I can't say that, and now
1: he shucked that cob.
2: Yeah. Okay.
3: Yeah, he shucked that cob.
2: Maggie in Massachusetts.
3: He made his own locks.
2: Yep. Hi, Maggie.
4: Hey, I have to start by apologizing. I called in because I saw a report from NPR that Alito was retiring.
3: Yeah, it's not
4: but
3: true.
4: But now I'm reading they said it was a mistake.
3: Yeah, it's not true.
2: Damn.
4: So apologies to everybody for that. But it's still, Trump's going to try to replace one or two of them in the next 2 years.
2: Boy, hard to find someone as despicable as Alito, I have to say, right?
4: Oh, believe me, they're out there.
2: Yeah.
4: But this makes it important for the Democrats to retake the Senate.
2: Yeah, absolutely. Yes. Yeah, absolutely. Well, and for a million reasons. And expanding the court, again, just no-brainer. Okay, Laura in Sacramento writes, "Hey, Steph, longtime listener, monthly supporter, $2 signs." That's why I'm reading this. Laura, because that's how I need my love. I have a hard time listening to the news, so I depend on you to keep me informed. I heard Michael Cohen mention Donnie's religious beliefs after the first four-year nightmare. I think more Christians should remember what was said. In his memoir, he wrote that Trump privately mocked evangelical Christians. Mm-hmm. Cohen recounted after a group of faith leaders laid hands on Trump in prayer at Trump Tower, Trump turned to him and said, "Can you believe this bull? Can you believe people believe that bull?" I don't know how I can. I'm not the right audience for this because I don't get how one real Christian, one veteran, one farmer votes for this. Okay. It is clear that he has contempt for Christians, for farmers, for working people, for veterans, suckers and losers, on and on, right? I mean... Cohen also alleged that Trump privately referred to pastors as hucksters. Oh, God, as hustlers. Oh, wow. He should talk.
1: He would know.
3: Yeah. Right.
2: And described convincing a large swath of voters to support him as a cosmic joke. Laura in Sacramento. Thanks for that, Laura. And then it's Michael Cohen, right? It just bends the knee. He goes back on all that to try. What is he trying to get? A pardon or something? Or
1: who knows?
2: I know.
1: No, he refused that pardon, remember?
2: Me.
5: Says who?
2: Me.
1: He refused the first pardon.
5: Says who?
2: Yeah. I don't know if my interviews with him or my picture with Michael Avenatti

0: Avenatti went, well, they both went to jail, didn't they?
1: They did. Yes. Well, yeah, but Cohen's out. Avenatti's still.
0: Avenatti's still there,
1: yeah,
0: I think.
1: He's still there.
2: Of all the jailbait I've interviewed on this show. Okay, Joe, and
1: jailbait means something very different than
0: that's
1: what
0: not
1: you're
0: what you. I don't think that they
2: jailbirds. I meant jailbirds.
0: Jailbirds.
2: Mommy's tired. Hi, Joe in Montana. Hi, Joe.
3: Hi there.
2: Hi.
3: Hi. Can you guys hear me?
1: Yes.
2: Yeah.
3: Well, I'm a longtime listener, first time caller. I'm addicted to the show. Every morning, I'm wasting time listening to you crazy people, but I love it. I'm a lonely sheep farmer, retired up here in Deep Red, Montana, but trying to do my part for the for our cause.
2: Wow, where men are men and sheep are nervous.
0: Did you hear? Have you heard Jim's sheep bit?
1: Oh God.
3: I think so.
2: Yes. Yeah. The sheep
3: Jim, your former co-host.
0: Yeah.
3: Way back when.
0: Yes.
3: Anyway, but listen, I've only met one other Steph head up here, and so I think you guys need to work on your outreach in Montana.
2: Okay.
3: I appreciate that. You know, come up here.
2: Yes.
3: Come up here. Do your show up here. It's beautiful up here.
1: It is beautiful country.
3: Deep red.
2: It is. I've been to, where did I go? Pause Up Resort I've gone to in Montana.
1: It's beautiful.
2: Beautiful country. All right, and we'll play the sheep bit and try to get the rest of the sheep farmer demographic nailed down.
0: Okay.
1: I don't think this will help.
0: I think I have it.
2: Oh, you think? Or is it something on...
0: No. Yeah.
2: Okay, hold on. We have some breaking news as well. What's his name? The missing congressman, Thomas Keene, said he has a depression diagnosis.
1: Well, he is a Republican.
2: It smelled rehabby.
1: He's a Republican.
2: He's been missing for I don't know how long.
1: He's a Republican. That's why he's depressed.
2: I can't make my grandma can't wake her iPhone work now. Lonnie, it's broken. Help me.
1: What'd
2: I do?
1: I don't know.
2: I touched it wrong.
1: What did you did?
2: I touched
1: Give
2: it wrong.
1: Give it to me.
2: Okay, this was a bit... I can't remember. Am I setting it off
0: a
2: here?
0: A man was on trial in Europe for having sex with
2: a sheep.
0: And
2: right.
0: So the sheep testified.
1: Had to testify. I remember this.
2: Because there was some weird thing in the law.
0: Yes, where the
2: you
0: sheep
2: had to, prove
0: had
2: that
0: to consent or something like that.
1: Yeah. How do you...
4: A man who was accused of having sex with a sheep has walked free after the animal was unable to testify.
5: Oh, dear.
4: He probably didn't recall, anyway. The man from Heinzenbruch, near the Netherlands, was reported to police...
5: Utrecht.
4: Yeah.
5: Haxbergen.
4: That's what I said.
5: Utrecht.
4: Mm-hmm. Was reported to police after a farmer caught him having sex with a sheep. The case was thrown out of court, though, as the sheep couldn't take to the stand to testify.
2: You
4: didn't want to have sex and had suffered emotional stress.
5: You have got to be
4: it's
5: kidding
4: the law
5: me.
4: There. He would have to have been able to say that it was against his will and he's emotionally
5: Someone's
4: distraught
5: been
4: over
5: having
4: it.
5: Having too many brownies from the milkshake.
4: Under Dutch law, bestiality is not a crime unless it can be proved that the animal did not want to have sex. I'm not kidding.
5: All righty then.
4: Well, short of putting the sheep in the dock at the moment, these perverts cannot be prosecutors, said an animal rights campaigner over there.
5: Oh, boy.
4: We have
5: the sheep.
4: Yeah, of course. Yeah.
6: No, it's true. I didn't testify. And it wasn't because they didn't try to make me. They were tenacious, those policemen, promising me the tenderest heather, telling me it's shearing time. I'd be hand-clipped by award-winning stylists, even bringing in a handsome ram to sweet-talk me. But they don't know the power of true love. Yes, I said love. And I don't care who knows it. Sure, I've been around. I've had my share of clumsy farm boys and the occasional even clumsier rural cop. But him, he treated me so nice. Not like a big woolly four-legged rolled-up gym sock at all. He called me pretty names, stroked my fleas, and was so gentle when he lifted my hindquarters to place my rear legs inside his boots, along with his. Those others would face me towards the end of a cliff, so I'd struggle backwards. I guess they needed that because they had no technique at all. He took me to an intimate corner of the barn and sang to me and talked sweet to me. And by the time he came to visit, I was happy to be his hostess. Maybe he pulled the wool over my eyes, but if this is being blind, then I don't want to see.
1: Your giggling is killing me, Chris.
2: Yeah, Chris, shrieking laughter.
0: That's still my favorite bit.
2: Yeah. Oh, God bless you, Jim Ward.
1: Yeah, God bless you so.
0: Miss him.
2: Oh, boy. Okay. Happy. Struggled backwards. Oh, come on. Michael from the Bronx, follow that.
1: Yeah, good luck, Michael.
0: Yeah.
2: Good morning. Hello, Michael. Michael. Hello.
7: Yes.
0: Hi.
7: I am so happy.

0: Hi, go ahead.
1: I'm so happy. Yes, thank you. I'm so happy about the birthright citizenship ruling. I mean, it's plain as day in the Constitution, and I'm sick and tired of this guy thinking he can manipulate the courts to give him what he wants, and the hell with the laws, hell with the Constitution, the hell with the people. You know, this guy's an adversary to all three that I had mentioned, and I take this personal for two reasons. Number one, my father, who died back in December, just before the New Year's, is a military veteran, unlike this orange imbecile that's currently occupying the White House. He served faithfully in the military, in the Army, so that we can maintain the Constitution and our natural rights.
2: Yep,
1: and
2: then, absolutely. You know what? We'll take every little win we can eke out.
0: Yes, we can.
2: We eked it out by one. Glenn Kirshner called it. He said, you know, it predicted the birthright citizenship would go our way. But, man, it is
3: way too close.
2: It is nerve-wracking to wonder if by one vote. Like, you know, like a thread I read earlier about, you know, are you going to, the rights we wake up with at breakfast, are we still going to have them at lunch?
3: Well, my question would be, I'm curious about the dissents, if they actually published a dissent or they just.
0: They have. Yeah. Well, I mean,
3: how would they have ruled? Because I'm third generation. So would I still be allowed to be here?
2: Oh, does it mean we get rid of Melania? That'd be nice if she got her.
3: Individual liberty?
2: Yeah, that's all. I'm just saying, gotta look for silver linings.
0: To go back to Slovakia or where was she?
3: Yeah, she's from Slovenia. Yeah.
0: Slovenia.
2: Oh, is she? Mm-hmm. Isn't that a maker of television?
0: I thought that was a light bulb.
3: That's exactly. Sylvan.
0: Oh, Slovenia? Oh, okay.
2: She'll be okay. She has resilience.
3: She has resilience.
2: Yeah. It would be best, perhaps, if she went.
4: Resilience.
2: Yeah, that's what I said. Okay. Okay, speaking of Supreme Court stuff, Supreme Court Justice Neil Gorsuch called out Trump's handpicked leader of the FCC in a concurring opinion on Monday as the court ruled to allow the president to fire the FTC commissioner, Rebecca Slaughter. The 6-3 ruling in Trump versus Slaughter was penned by John Roberts, with the three liberal justices dissenting, of course. So Trump will have significantly more power to shape key executive agencies like the SEC, FTC, and FCC, all of which are meant to operate independently from partisan politics. Gorsuch, however, offered a word of warning in his concurring opinion about government overreach. Oh, really? Now a warning?
3: Really?
2: You voted for her, but now a warning. Oh, yeah, I'm sure Trump will wipe his ass with that as well. He went on to specifically mention FCC Chairman Brendan Carr's criticism of Jimmy Kimmel in September, which many critics also saw as a veiled threat of censorship after Kimmel made a joke that Carr didn't like. No kidding.
3: No kidding.
2: Right? But that's why you were saying, Jody, it's just, you know, the only reason he's not allowed to fire Lisa Cook is because the Fed.
3: Money.
2: Oh, it's different because money.
3: Money.
2: Yeah. I mean, if that's one thing the Roberts Court is, you know, they help corporations and rich people, basically, in what they've stood for. All right. Donald Trump's pick for U.S. ambassador to Belgium had a meltdown on stage because singer Katy Perry didn't perform at the America 250 celebration in Brussels. Ambassador Bill White is one of several. They just, you know what? They could have a one-car parade. Can I just say that?
0: Yes, they could.
2: Nobody wants to perform. Nobody wants to go to any of this. He was one of several people who gave his speech marking America's 250th birthday in the European Union on Sunday. And he said, so we were going to have Katy Perry. Who cares? Karma's a bitch. You know,
3: She's doing fine.
0: What does karma have to do with it?
2: I don't know.
3: She's still dating Justin Trudeau.
2: They're all just sad, pathetic little misogynists. Can I just say that? I heard you mentioning on Bob Seska that I don't know. Who knows with Trump? But the rumor was that because Iman, the Somalian supermodel, turned him down.
3: Mm-hmm. For Bowie.
2: That's when he started hating Somalian people.
3: She turned him down for David Bowie.
2: Yeah.
3: That's an easy choice right there.
2: Yeah. Okay. And now he was making some changes to the Constitution.
3: No, no.
0: See what you did?
3: No.
0: See what you did?
2: I am out of gas, people.
3: No.
2: I am. It's the end of the show.
3: No.
2: Mike Nellis didn't show up. I'm tired.
0: Nellis did not get it done.
2: Change it. Okay, we're just going to break now. Jody Hamilton.
0: How'd that go?
3: No.
2: Yeah, right. Jody Hamilton's here. We'll be right back on the Stephanie Miller Show.
4: Stephanie Miller.
5: Okay, you know what? If I'm not allowed to be snide, you're not allowed to be condescending.

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0: Stephanie Miller.
1: Like animatronic idiots.
2: Hello.
1: Hello. Hello. Sue in Rockville. Hello. Hello.
3: Hello there.
1: Hello.
3: I know you guys, you will be busy on the next few days, so may I beg you to just one Jim Ward clip, because I'm still laughing. I love the sheep one so much.
1: It's the classic. It is the classic.
3: And when Sam O'Hara won his lawsuit with the Imperial March thing, we need Jim talking as Darth Vader.
1: Oh,
3: and
1: yeah.
3: I mean, there's literally hundreds of them. And Bella probably doesn't know most of them. So for the next 2 days, this make us happy. The Supreme Court's gun-wrecking democracy and what should have been a 9-0 easy layup. You know, we thankfully are holding on to birthright citizenship.
1: Right.
3: But every day is a bad day. And by the way, it's going to be 103 here on Wednesday, Thursday, and Friday.
1: Eek.
3: So please don't come to the American State Fail.
1: Oh, my gosh, the ice cream's going to melt even faster.
2: Uh-huh.
1: And you'll get stuck on top of the Ferris wheel that doesn't work.
4: Right.
1: 105. Oh, fantastic. All right. Thank you, honey. Happy
3: 4th. Happy, going.
1: Happy 4th.
2: Yeah.
1: We love you. We love you. Okay, honey. Can I just say, Mike Nellis couldn't join us today, but wrote a great piece that it's just, you know, the Buttigieg thing, I think, should make all of us boiling mad. But, you know, it could happen to anybody. It's not, you know, he happens to be gay. But I just thought... Mike wrote a great piece about it. He just said, this is how they pick us off. He said, this wasn't just an attack on Pete Buttigieg. It was an attempt to make public service hurt.
4: Mm-hmm.
1: That's the point.
4: Yep.
1: And he said, I've been sitting in my own rage about this for 2 days, and they're not even my kids. They did it on purpose. They did it during Pride Month, right after he posted photos of his family for Father's Day. That's not an accident.
4: No.
1: And, you know, as today is the last day of Pride. I just thought this was a good, but he said, this is how they pick us off. He said, this is the quiet part that no one says out loud. Good people, talented people, people who actually have something to give to their community, their city, their country. These are people who watch what happened to Pete and decide it's not worth it.
2: Mm-hmm.
1: It's the same thing when Melissa Hortman was assassinated in her own home in Minnesota last year. I thought that over and over, Jody. It's like, how do you get good people that want to do this anymore? I mean, it has become so ugly and so divisive and so...
2: Well, and with the new ruling where you can fire anybody at will... Then you can no longer be a career person in government because those people go into it for 20, 30 years, and that's their job.
4: You're just going to get partisans.
1: We've had Olivia Torrey on, and you know the purists are like, oh, no, nobody's ever worked for the Trump administration. I'm like, okay, do you understand? Some people are really lifelong public servants, and they really, you know, thought they could help, thought they could, you know, they could right the ship or whatever. So, you know, I'm not going to throw... Olivia Troy in with anybody, you know, people that are still supporting Trump now.
2: Right.
1: At least she had the courage at great personal cost to come out against him and to speak out.
2: We've lost good lawyers at DOJ because of him.
4: Absolutely.
2: I mean, they're
4: probably making more money in private practice now, but still.
1: Chris Christie was just saying that's going to be the hardest thing to fix is DOJ and people's just trust in the rule of law anymore or in the Justice Department in general. It's been so, I mean, the ironic thing of them talking about weaponization is that's exactly what they've done. Like we were saying yesterday, the Pete Buttigieg is such an obvious nutcase, bull, you know, phone call from, seriously?
2: It wasn't even from his town, the person that complained.
1: I met him at a conference 10 years ago, and he said something, that's not a thing that anybody is...
2: They shouldn't even have bothered showing up for that.
1: Right. So Mike writes, I'll be honest with you, when I told my wife I wanted to write about this, that I wanted to get into it with my buddy Adam Mockler on our Saturday show, she asked me not to.
2: Mm.
1: She didn't want something like this to come for us, for our son, for our family. And you know what? That's not paranoia. That's completely legitimate fear.
4: It is.
1: But here's the thing about me. When I feel that fear, I tend to steer into the skid. I know not everyone's built that way, and I will always tell people to do what's right for them and their family first. No rant is worth your kid, but I understand what's happening if we all flinch at once.
2: Mm-hmm.
1: He said, you ever wonder why it feels like our politics is overrun with psychopaths and grifters and losers? It's not an accident. It's an intentional process of selection. Every assassination, every threat, every swatting, every bogus CPS report quietly filters out another decent person. There's an entire class of people who feel no shame, who don't care who they hurt, who aren't trying to accomplish anything, and those people are not scared off by any of this. And he said, because cruelty is the product. That's how you get Trump. That's how you get all of them. And every time a decent person decides it's too dangerous to step up, the field gets handed a little more completely to the worst people in America.
2: Yeah.
1: This is just so good. And so he finishes, they want you scared to show up to a No Tings protest, scared to pull out your phone and record ICE, scared to put your name on a ballot. That's the point. We cannot accept this. We cannot hand this country over to people who do not care about the rest of us, who aren't interested in building anything, who only know how to burn it down. When we withdraw, when we go quiet, when we get scared, that's what them winning. That's the whole game. So I'm proud of Pete Buttigieg. I'm sorry it happened to him. He said, I can't imagine it, but I'm so damn grateful he told his story, and even more grateful that he's staying in the fight, because silence is part of the strategy. If enough good people stop speaking, stop organizing, stop running for office, stop showing up, they don't even have to beat us. We surrender. And that's why this moment demands from us the exact opposite. Just, you know, more great stuff.
2: He got it done with
1: Mike
2: you.
1: Nellis. Yes, he did get it done, even though he, in absentia.
2: Right.
1: He still got it done. Because Nellis, in fact, gets it done.
2: He does.
1: I can still annoy him with his jingle even when he's not here.
4: Right. Go up to him and say that to him. He loves it.
2: Yes.
1: He just sent us a random picture of someone that did come up. And please listen to and support the Politics Bar with our dear beloved friend, Jody Hamilton. We'll see you tomorrow.

0: What is that?
1: Oh, that? It's my time machine.
0: Does it work?
1: Sure. Just hit this button.
0: Whoa, dinosaurs. Cool.
1: Or we can go here.
0: Hey, that's Napoleon.
2: Oui.
1: Or we can go to the future.
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5: We're looking at upwards of 1.5 billion barrels of oil that were supposed to be produced this year across the Middle East that now will not be. And that's increasingly a best case scenario.
6: Oil industry warns inventory is running dangerously low as Donald Trump's little excursion in Iran continues into its fourth month.
7: Some places, the mercury is a whopping 16 degrees Celsius or 29 degrees Fahrenheit higher than the average for this time of year.
6: Historic heat wave in Europe shatters temperature records. Plus, a whole bunch of stuff that happened while we were out.
8: All of that stuff and more straight ahead from BradBlog.com. I'm Brad Friedman.
6: And I'm Desi Doyen.
8: Stand by for 6 minutes of independent green news, politics, analysis, and snarky comment.
9: People are spending more on gas, but they're also spending more on everything else. And I think that that's a sign that you would see when people are optimistic about the future.
8: Yes, it's also a sign you would see when gas prices have gone through the roof along with inflation. Kevin Hassett, director of Donald Trump's National Economic Council. This is your Green News Report. Okay, Desi Doyen. I know you got a lot to get to. We've been gone for a week, so have at it.
6: All right. First up, while we were out, the U.S.-Israeli war on Iran remained in stalemate, despite Donald Trump's repetitive claims that a deal is, quote, very close. On Monday, global oil prices spiked once again after Iran halted the negotiations in the wake of ongoing U.S. and Israeli missile strikes. Because of the closure of the Strait of Hormuz, roughly 1.5 billion barrels of oil has been permanently removed from the market this year, according to oil commodities expert Rory Johnston. And many nations are not going back.
5: Countries that have been hit hardest by this, countries across Asia, are also the ones that were electrifying their fleets fastest prior to the war. And I think that if anything, this is going to boost those efforts and kind of redouble efforts to electrify and diversify away from this risk.
8: Well, that's good.
6: ExxonMobil warns that oil inventories will hit dangerously low levels in just weeks. Goldman Sachs on Monday projected that rising energy prices will persist through at least the end of this year, continuing to erode household spending power.
8: So most importantly, no matter how little oil is on the market, ExxonMobil will continue to make record profits.
6: Yes, they will.
8: Oh, good.
6: While we were out in Europe and the UK, an exceptionally early, deadly heat wave shattered temperature records for the month of May, in some places by as much as 29 degrees Fahrenheit, higher than average for this time of year, straining electric grids. London hit a record 95 degrees. Spain and France topped 100 degrees.
8: Yikes.
6: It's very dangerous because most buildings in Europe don't have air conditioning and are not designed for 21st century heat extremes. Scientists say that heat waves are becoming hotter, longer, and more frequent due to human-caused climate change, which the UN climate chief called, quote, a brutal reminder of the costs of global warming caused by burning fossil fuels.
8: And they're happening in the month of May?
6: Yes. While we were out in Washington State, 11 workers were killed in a chemical tank explosion at a paper manufacturer. Meanwhile, in Southern California, just a few miles away from Disneyland, a different massive chemical tank nearly exploded, forcing the evacuations of some 40,000 residents. Both incidents came in the wake of the Federal Chemical Safety Board issuing a warning over the Trump administration's disaster policy, saying the administration is taking, quote, a significant step backwards in preventing chemical disasters.
8: Yep, that sounds like them.
6: In other news, Donald Trump rescinded several 50-year-old executive orders that had restricted off-road vehicle use on fragile public lands. The new orders are intended to boost drilling and logging.
8: Of course.
6: The Trump Securities and Exchange Commission moved to repeal a Biden-era rule requiring large public companies to inform their investors of climate-related risks to their businesses. The Trump EPA doubled down on its efforts to make America polluted again by moving to postpone enforcement of Biden-era vehicle pollution limits. And the Trump Labor Department weakened Biden-era heat rules intended to protect workers from excessive heat exposure. Finally, a bit of good news. While we were out, a new study concluded that thanks to the explosive growth in clean energy technologies like wind, solar, and batteries, what used to be considered the worst-case climate change scenario now appears to have been averted. Climate science deniers like Donald Trump lied about the study, pretending to not understand the concept of the word scenario. However, researchers warn that humanity is still on a dangerous trajectory and must move faster away from burning climate-warming fossil fuels.
8: Well, that's good news, I think. I'll take it. For much more on all of these stories and the ones we couldn't get to today, check out our website at greennews.bradblog.com. Find, follow, and share us planet-wide on the social medias at Green News Report. I'm Brad Friedman.
6: And I'm Desi Doyen.
8: And this has been your Green News Report.
2: It could be worse.
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0: This is the Tom Hartman Program.
1: This is the Tom Hartman Program. This is the Tom Hartman Program. I'm Alex Lawson, sitting in for Tom. It's Tuesday, June 30th. And today we are going to have a theme like I've had all the whole time I've been guest hosting. And I want to focus on how even or maybe because of the great adversity that people face right now, we're also seeing the great solidarity grow. And looking at history, that seems to be the case, that in those times of greatest adversity, when things seem so far away from the way that we want them to be, that's when people find the power of solidarity. That's when they find their own power in standing together and fighting to create that vision of a society, a country, and a world that we want to live in. Somebody who I speak about this topic with often is joining us to talk about this and also the latest from the Supreme Court. I think today's the final rulings today, but the wonderful working class hero, Rick Smith from The Rick Smith Show is joining us. Rick, thanks for joining us on the Tom Hartman Program.
2: Thanks for having me, Alex. Great seeing you, buddy.
1: Always great talking with you. You are familiar with the topic that I'm laying out for the day because we talk about it on your show often. Yeah. But just first...
2: Look, Alex, when stomachs get empty, heads get right. So I'm with you. I think people are finally coming around to the reality that dear leader doesn't give a rat's behind about them. And I'm hoping with all of these horrible decisions... a big win for our wage theft president. He's going to be able to make agency heads at-will employees to dear leader's will. Look, the farther we go down this rabbit hole, the more power he gets, the more the further he gets away from the norms that we've become accustomed to, maybe the quicker we find each other.
1: That's the hope, and I think the blueprint, you know, that's what we have to do. That is the call that we are answering. Let's dig into the SCOTUS hearings, though, because it is, I don't know, maybe two steps back, one step forward. Sometimes it's two steps forward, one step back. The court has definitely given this president enormous power, right? Creating an imperial presidency that we've never seen before. But there are limits, right? The absolutely ridiculous idea that a sitting president can just rewrite the plain letters of the Constitution through executive order, which is what he was trying to do with birthright citizenship, was struck down, or birthright citizenship was upheld today. What do you think this signals about the limits of where the Supreme Court would go, or how much power it would give Donald Trump?
2: Well, I don't actually think they ever thought they were going to get this. I think this was one of those things that they can now point to and go, the court isn't far enough. Because the responses I've been getting from my Red Hat Brigade, they're giddy over the fact that they can bully trans kids. They're infuriated that they lost the birthright citizenship case because, you know, the poor children, they care about the children. Remember, these are the people who tell us how much they care about the children, but they're completely clueless about the reality that we just supercharged corporate and billionaire power by just going, yeah, we can use political parties as laundromats to fund incredible amounts of money so corporate America can get whatever they want whenever they want it. And look, we're going to start buying politicians even more than we're doing already, Alex. You know this is coming.
1: Yeah, the thing on the campaign contributions, which really does exactly as you said, the Supreme Court just struck down, you know, 50 years. It's been settled. And they're like, nah, we don't care. We've never cared about what's settled. We only care about power. It is terrible, right? It does create even more opportunity for corporations to buy politicians. I do have somewhat of a grim view that they already have all the power they need, right? I mean, it's like it's, you know, adding a cup of water to a pool full of already existing corrupting power. So it is bad. There's no doubt about it. But it also creates that solidarity where people are like, what do you mean? Yeah. You try to restrict my vote, my voice, but the corporations can now do whatever they want. And I think that that is, again, the people will be like, this is deeply unpopular stuff that you're pushing.
2: Even for the Red Hats, Alex, look, even when I push back and I go, look, did you know this? They didn't. Because the media that they're consuming doesn't talk about this, because understand, it's all that same cesspool of right-wing ideology pushing the power of big money, the power of big corporations, and the billionaires. Look, at the end of the day, they got pretty much what they expected and what they thought their court was going to get them. And the ability to go, look, the court isn't far enough. We need to be more conservative so we can, you know, we can kick more kids. Especially those ones that were born here, but not really.
1: Yeah, the ability for Stephen Miller and his ilk to define who is American, who is not, who is enemy, who is other, and then use the forces of the state, the apparatus of state violence that they've built to prosecute those ridiculous ideologies that I think, you know, with the propaganda canon, people are like, oh, I think this is going to be maybe a good thing because, come on, immigration is a solution to a problem that America has. And when you create a small, dangerous country that no one wants to come to, that is terrible for working people. That is only empowering the billionaire corporate class.
2: Yeah, and you stack this all on top of all of the other attacks that this court has done to working people. And look, they're creating a as you said a moment ago, you know, something even a king couldn't have imagined. We are moving down this path to give Trump or whomever. And I don't want a Democrat to have the kind of power that Trump has. The reality is our democratic system, you know, took a hit today. And, you know, I go back to the Slaughter case, which I think is really, really kind of important in that, you know, if you give our wage theft president the ability to make agency heads at his will, that means they're not going to do the will of Congress, OSHA, the FTC, the NLRB. None of these agencies are going to be doing the work of the people. They're going to be doing the work of our wage theft president. And that, I got to tell you, having more power in the hands of the big bosses and the corporate interest and the billionaires is not in a working person's point of view at all. It's going to protect the wage thief. It's going to protect price gouging. It's going to protect dangerous products that at the expense of average everyday working people. This is bad.
1: It is absolutely bad. And we're going to go to a quick break in a second, but you'll hear what I've been saying all week is remembering that these institutions, including the Supreme Court, our country, the Constitution, all of it, even the ideas that we fight for, democracy, freedom, liberty, these are all created by humans, by the people. And all power comes from the people. All wealth is created by labor, which is the people. And so we have all the tools that we need to create new systems, new institutions, when these institutions are clearly not serving the people's interests. That's when the people say, you know what? It's time to change the systems. And the key is we can, all power is ours. So thanks, Rick. We'll be talking after this quick break. You're listening to the Tom Hartman Program. I'm Alex Lawson, and we'll be right back.
0: This is the Tom Hartman Program.

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3: Hey, Tom Harpin here. In my new book, Threshold, The Crisis of Western Culture, I'm looking at the deteriorating state of our planet, where the dynamics of environmental, economic, and population change are boiling over the limits within which society can function. I'll be busting the myths and ideologies of religious fundamentalism, capitalism run amok, male domination and hierarchy, and militarism that are draining our world of its natural and human resources and engendering the suffering of millions for the benefit of a few. Threshold examines cultures that have thrived from the mother city of Corral, Peru to modern Denmark, and targets five areas of policy, national, religious, economic, corporate, and environmental, for specific and immediate reform. Radical in scope and boldness, but simple in its common sense logic, my book Threshold illustrates the mistakes we have made as a culture, as a country, and as individuals, and provides the inspiration and motivation that you're looking for to build a better, more sustainable world for all. It's available in fine bookstores everywhere. Threshold.
4: 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The Last Hours of Ancient Sunlight, The Fate of the World and What We Can Do Before It's Too Late by Tom Hartman. 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

0: tired of spin and billionaire-backed news? 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Democracy belongs to you.
1: He said, tread very lightly.
2: Democracy belongs to us. It's so true. Democracy is an idea, a beautiful idea that we humans came up with. The idea is that society should work for the people, for the many, and not just for the few. But it is an idea that needs to be fought for and protected and renewed and refreshed. And when the institutions are moving away from democracy, which they clearly are, that's when we need that solidarity of people coming together and fighting back, not just to fix the problems that this administration has caused, but to build systems that prevent this from happening ever again. I'm going to be taking calls all day long, starting off with Kelly on XM calling from Michigan. Kelly, you're on the line.
3: Well, hello from this beautiful state of Michigan at the moment.
2: Absolutely. Love that state. Wonderful.
3: Thank you. I'm half Houghton, sir, and I'm going to tell you something. So I just drove Ann Arbor back to my town, and she is built, Jocelyn Benson's husband's building the biggest one here, and she has been lying to us, and she's running as governor.
2: This is the Republican running for governor. This is the Republican running for governor in Michigan.
3: Well, Jocelyn Benson is running as a Democrat.
2: Oh, I'm sorry.
3: In Michigan.
2: Got it.
3: And she, okay, and then I've always been liberal. I had. But then when I was on Instagram and I started following people that believe in our state and want the clear water and want our sandy sides and we want, you know, a beautiful state that it is, these people started looking in because they don't like Trump. They don't like any of these crooked politicians. And when they found out about Jocelyn Benson that's running for governor, they looked into her. Yes, I have buyer's remorse, even against Gretchen Whitmer. Okay? I voted for her. I did everything for Gretchen. And now she has sold us out for all these data centers. And what I seen on Free Speech TV, because that's what I watch once in a while, so I got so stressed I had to stop, but they suck all the water they can, and so when they get the water and the water cools these data centers, where's the water go? Right. So what they said on Free Speech TV, the man from Memphis, Tennessee, the mayor, said the water comes right back out, goes into the streaming of people trying to get water, and it's contaminated. It's polluted.
2: So
3: they vibrate.
2: Kelly, I hear your concerns and your point. I will say that I think that we have to remember that there are, unfortunately, you know, politicians all across the spectrum who are going to be too close to corporate money. I think Gretchen Whitmer has done a fantastic job in Michigan, and I am hopeful that a Democratic candidate can win in Michigan. And then we'll have to be held accountable, just like all politicians, right? Like, it doesn't matter who the politician is. All politicians have to be held accountable by the absolute check and balance on power, which is the American people. And then on data centers, I think what you're seeing now is a really big bipartisan backlash to the fact that billionaires are able to build whatever they want, right? I mean, when it comes to building things for the people, there's all these delays. Oh, you got to do this or that. But when it comes to just plopping a data center down wherever they want, the billionaires seem to be able to move with a speed and alacrity that We're like, oh, could you have done that when you're building things for the people? Obviously. So the disconnect between politicians and the people is enormous. And there is the Republicans. It's, they're pretty open. It's just working for the billionaires. But we need to recognize that all politicians need to follow the will of the people. And generally, when the people are united and pushing, the politicians have to follow. We don't look for bravery from the politicians. We look for bravery from the people, always. Paul on WCPT. Paul, you are on the line.
4: Hello?
2: Paul, you're on the line.
4: Thank you. I wanted to talk. I'm formerly from Michigan, and I would say you got a MAGA Democrat from Michigan there. But my point is about the set of cases from the Supreme Court. This term underlines the idea that it is conservatives that are the activists on courts, not liberals. This court, the John Roberts Court, and I'm taking it from the beginning of his term back in 2006, has overturned more conservative court rulings than any other court in history. I mean, they just overturned Humphrey's Executor from 1935, 91 years ago, and it doesn't bother them. It doesn't bother them at all. These people think that they know better, and it's precedent is supposed to it's not there to protect correct decisions. It's
2: Paul,
4: there
2: we only got a couple seconds here. Paul, I hear what you are saying. I agree. This is not a conservative court at all. It's a reactionary court. It's a corporate court. It's working for the billionaires. And we need to fix it. We need to actually ensure that the Supreme Court is not this entity that is just able to deliver unlimited power to the presidency and to the billionaires. But we can do it working together. You're listening to the Tom Hartman
5: program.
2: You're
5: listening to the Tom Hartman program. Call 202-808-9925.

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1: Thanks for having me. Yeah, our emergency medical kits are really taking the country by storm. We've helped protect over a million Americans, and it pinches myself when I even say that. Meds like you just mentioned, things like amoxicillin and antibiotics, every American is going to probably get a prescription for these in the next couple of years, right? It's always something. People everywhere are fed up with going to the doctors, fed up with waiting in line for urgent care, and we all know that the best time to address a sickness is the morning you feel that scratchy throat or the runny nose, rather than trying to wait it out. 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They do this every day, all day. And the medicines come from our pharmacy, which, again, is prescribing them to you with your name on it and is licensed in all 50 states as well. It took us a long time to build out this infrastructure that allows us to do this, but a lot of Americans are taking advantage.
0: Peter, thanks so much for dropping by and speaking with us.
2: And this is Labor History in 2. On this day in labor history, the year was 1938. That was the day the Keene Mountain coal mine exploded near Grundy, Virginia. Described as a flame-belching volcano, the explosion killed 45 and injured 3 more. It is considered one of the worst mining disasters in the history of Virginia. One surviving miner described the scene saying, quote, "I saw coal-carrying cars, motors, slate, and timbers spouted as if from a cannon." The state mine inspector determined the miners had been killed instantly. The mine had just opened the year before and produced 40 railroad cars of coal a day. But the mine was also owned by the Red Jacket Coal Company. In Mingo County, West Virginia, years earlier, Red Jacket had been a key player in keeping the UMWA out, making its employees sign yellow dog contracts and winning injunctions against union organizing. As a member of the Williamson Coal Operators Association, Red Jacket contributed to the hostile anti-union environment that created the conditions for the Matewan Massacre and the Battle of Blair Mountain in the early 20s. They called in Baldwin Phelps detectives to start evicting Matewan strikers from company housing. In the aftermath of the 1938 explosion, new mine safety regulations were demanded. The inspectors were finally given the legal right to conduct inspections over the protest of mine owners in 1941. However, there was no power to enforce the new regulations. The Phipps family commemorated the disaster in its 1965 song, Red Jacket Mine.

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0: Or seen on that sad Friday night.
2: A $31,000 medical bill, a four-week delay for a critical test. And this didn't happen to someone unfamiliar with the system. 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Welcome to Code WAC, where we break down how healthcare really works in America and what it means for you and your family. 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Our guest is Bob Coleman, a retired healthcare professional who spent more than 40 years serving veterans through the U.S. Department of Veterans Affairs as a clinical pharmacist, medical informaticist, and researcher. 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Since retiring, he's turned his attention to healthcare system reform, authoring the e-books Unnecessary Deaths and Hostile Takeover, How Wall Street and Congress Hijacked American Healthcare and How We Can Take It Back.
3: I had a set of specialized diagnostic tests at a cancer center in Seattle. 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
1: Go back to the phones on the Tom Hartman program. I'm Alex Lawson filling in for Tom Hartman. And I'm going to go to Andre listening on the great WCPT in Chicago. You're on the line, Andre.
2: Hey, good morning to you there, Mr. Alex. How you feel today?
1: Pretty good. How about you?
2: I'm okay. Thank you for asking. Hey, I called because I wanted to make a couple of comments. You know, I think it's not enough pushback is not enough pushback or protest against the Supreme Court and the judicial activism that takes place. You know, the Supreme Court, the public need to really get involved because we've been overlooking the Supreme Court and their behavior for far too long. And I think a lot of decisions are based on whether or not the Democrats take power. I think those Republican justices, Clarence Thomas, Alito, Roberts, I think they're fearful that if the Democrats do take power, that there will be some sort of oversight. And they don't want any type of oversight over them. So it seems to me that they're doing everything they can to try to keep Donald Trump in a powerful position because it benefits them. And some of their decisions need to be challenged and not just accepted as being, the gospel here. Last thing, Alex, tell me if you can make sense of this. I'd like to know, why do the news media, every time it's a decision or something happened in Donald Trump's favor, they always say it was a victory for Donald Trump, it's a win for Donald Trump. I don't like to hear that because it makes it sound like they're putting their thumb on the scale some kind of way. Why can't we just say that the Supreme Court ruled in favor of birthright citizenship? Why do we have to say it was a win for Donald Trump when certain things happen? I've been thinking about that for a long time, and I know they'll do it, but I don't like to hear that, Alex. Do you have any thoughts on that?
1: Andre, thank you for the call. I think that a big problem with the corporate media, there's many, one of them being that's the billionaires media. So they're pushing the billionaires line. But even some of the best, you know, operating in best faith and good faith, they see politics too often as a sport, right? It's just like a sport. So, you know, you're just putting up numbers and who's ahead and who's behind. And they leave out the true impact, right? So it's not a win for Donald Trump. And then you're like, okay, well, he's won that one. So he's got one more point. You're like, no, this is about people. What is the impact of an imperial presidency that's been shown to be driven by nothing but greed, corruption, malice, and incompetence? What does it mean for working people when you hand that same administration the ability to control the agencies that are set up to protect the people? That's what I want to know. That's not right. I don't want to know. Oh, it's a win for Trump. That tells me nothing. I want to know what is the impact of this ruling on working people. And I think that's what working people want to know. You look at what's going on with Barry Weiss and CBS and the corporate takeover of all of the media as much as possible. They don't want working people to know what these rulings mean for them. They don't want working people to know what these policies will mean to them. So it is not an accident that we're seeing the corporate media sort of obfuscate or make it difficult to understand.

0: Miami, July 5th and July 31st. 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
1: $1 trillion and hundreds of billions more out of the Affordable Care Act, the largest destruction of healthcare in the history of this country, and I believe in the history of the world outside of wartime. What I want to know is, what does that mean for working people? I'll tell you, I know what it means, but the media doesn't tell you enough. It means hospitals closing in your community, especially if you live in a rural community. But it doesn't mean that the hospitals that don't close aren't hurt. The people from those closed hospitals are still going to need care. They're going to go to the hospitals that are open. And that means that everybody's care goes down. That means that everybody, unless you're a billionaire who takes a private helicopter to a private provider, your health care is hurt. Those are the stories that we need to hear from the corporate media. But we can't hold our breath for the corporate media because it's right there in the name. The corporate media is owned and operated by the billionaires for the billionaires, which is why it's so important for Free Speech TV, WCPT, these channels that are still existing to get the truth out there. And what we need to do is get them into the hands of more and more people. We need to have a media revolution where the truth tellers are given the ability to get the truth into the brains of the people so that people know what's going on. And what's going on is politicians in Washington, D.C., especially Republican politicians, down the line, every single Republican voted to cut $1 trillion out of Medicaid. Republican politicians are working for the billionaires and not the people. And they are doing things that are going to hurt you, your community, your neighbors. But we can change that. The Supreme Court is working for the billionaires. Clarence Thomas, it's so clear that this guy has just been given money and gifts to rule in favor of individual billionaires. That's corruption. And the thing that, you know, we need to hold on to is that these corrupt politicians, these corrupt institutions, they're all built by us, the people. And so when they don't work for us, the people, then we, the people, can act together to change those institutions, including the Supreme Court, definitely by holding Clarence Thomas and all the other justices who have had corrupt dealings, hold them to account, and then change the way the Supreme Court operates going forward so that it can never be captured by billionaires again. I want to go to, let's go to Lee, also listening on WCPT. Lee, you're on the air.
2: Good morning. How are you, sir?
1: Good, good. How about you?
2: I'm good. Thank you for asking. The puppet master has done it again. While he has your attention going one way, you don't see what's going on in the with the other hand. I'm talking about what happened to Pete Buttigieg. As you know, he was the victim of a crank phone call that was very troubling to him, and his two children were put aside for a while, and he was questioned, and the accusation was that he was an unfit parent, correct?
1: You're telling me the facts, definitely.
2: Yeah. He was found to be, the call was found to be a phony, but that isn't where the real damage is. If Pete Buttigieg decides to run for public office again, I can just see the ads now that the Democrats would that the Republicans would put up. He can't be trusted with his children. How can you trust him with a nation?
1: I think
2: nobody's talking about that.
1: I think you're exactly right about how this disgusting and evil, vicious cycle works. Right. So they perpetrate an untrue and I believe illegal, because it was a false report, attack.
2: Correct.
1: On a public figure for, you know, attacking him and smearing him. You know, the facts then will come.

0: out, and that's going to show that Pete Buttigieg is, you know, not an unfit parent, and that this was an attack. But the headline would still possibly remain. And I think that fear is real. I think that in this case, though, it's more likely that the disgustingness of basically swatting a public official and an attack on public officials like that is going to not be, you know, it's going to lead to people being like, this isn't appropriate. This isn't good. This isn't how our system should work. So I'm hopeful that the people will see through these attacks. But I think you're exactly right to highlight how these attacks work and metastasize. And, you know, we know that the right-wing propaganda machine is set up to hurl an accusation. And then when that accusation is found to be false, the machine just stays with the accusation. And we've seen this, you know, all the way back to, you know, for decades and decades and decades. It's just accelerated as the corporate powers and the billionaires have been able to control more and more of the media to perpetrate these attacks. But the truth is still going to be the only defense against this, besides building our own infrastructure, which, you know, is key, that media revolution. We do need to nip these stories in the bud. We need to ensure that the grossness and illegality of attacking public figures in this way is called out by all the politicians of good faith from both sides. And when they don't, that should be what's used in the attack ads against the Republicans. If they stand for these disgusting attacks, then that should be the negative that's used against them. So I'm hopeful that the American people will see through these transparent attacks, and we have to help
1: that
0: happen.
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1: What's one of your favorite memories?
2: Let's see. Well, there was this one time I went snorkeling in the Caribbean when I was a kid. 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I mean, when you're sitting on the beach, it's so peaceful and you sort of forget there's a whole other world under there just full of all kinds of life. We saw the most beautiful corals. I remember thinking they were waving at us as they moved with the ocean. And then there were all these amazing fish. They kind of reminded me of tropical birds. They were so bright and colorful, just darting all over the place like birds in the sky. I'll never forget it. It completely changed the way I look at the ocean.
1: Most of us have a memory of being in nature we'll never forget. Let's protect the world's natural places so more memories can be made for generations to come. 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

0: Hey, thanks so much for sharing our program and for reaching out to our stations and sponsors and letting them know that you're listening. It really means a lot to us.
1: We're back on the Tom Hartman program. I'm Alex Lawson filling in for Tom, and we'll go right to the phones. I'm going to go to Billy, who disagrees with me on what the Constitution says and birthright citizenship. So, Billy, you're on the line calling from Texas.
2: Hey, first of all, I'd like to say to you that we don't live in a democracy. We live in a representative republic. Would you agree with that?
1: That's a meaningless distinction there. The operating system that we have is democracy, and it is expressed through a representative system. But that entire right-wing talking point, you really think that it means something. It doesn't. Democracy just means the will of the people are expressed through the government. And there's many different forms of democracy. We have one. And so democracy in a parliamentary system, still democracy. In a representative system, still democracy. There's many different forms of democracy. The key is it autocracy? Is it fascism? Is it a government that doesn't answer to the will of the people? Or is it a government that answers to the will of the people? Read the Constitution and you'll see this is a government that is supposed to answer to the will of the people.
2: And there's no closer form of government to the people than a representative republic, because it's from the republic of representatives directly from the republic in local and moving its way up the chain of command.
1: You're actually cutting in and out. I'd love to debate the different closeness of democracy to direct democracy. But I think you could just Google it and you'll find that, like, say, a parliamentary system is actually closer to direct democracy. Just the fact that we have a Senate alone where people's voices are not equally heard at all. That moves us away from democracy. So I believe that all problems with democracy are solved with more democracy. And so we should look at anti-majoritarian institutions. And that means institutions that take power away from the people and put them in the hands of the few, like the Senate. And then you add the filibuster and it makes it even more anti-majoritarian, or the Supreme Court, which seems to, at the moment, think that it can operate completely divorced from the will of the people. And those institutions need to be changed to get closer and closer to a purer form of democracy where the people's voices are heard. And, you know, we can have a debate on that, but it's not this like, oh, well, this label is different than democracy. That's just a canard. Thanks for calling in. I'm going to go to Randy on XM calling from Missouri. Randy, you're on the line.
3: Yeah. Hey, thanks for putting me on here. I'm now a full-throated supporter of Supreme Court reform. I do think we need to expand it. I'd like to get it to where there's 15 members and you get a random draw mix of judges whenever you hear a case. With the FTC ruling, they overruled over 100 years of precedent. I was holding my breath on the birthright citizenship, and I kind of am relieved they upheld that. But, you know, the tide's going to turn at some point, and the right wing keeps throwing test cases at the Supreme Court to see if they can actually overturn the Constitution, which would have happened if they overturned birthright citizenship. You know, the Roe versus Wade, the presidential immunity, none of that stuff, or overturning Roe versus Wade, I mean the Dobbs, none of that's in the Constitution. And one of these days, I hope the tide turns, we have liberal judges, and someone throws a test case up there on whether Supreme Court justices really indeed do have lifetime tenure. And I want a left-wing ideologue to say, no, that's not what it says. The lifespan in the 1700s was only 45 years or something like that. So that's my comment for today.
1: Thanks, Randy. Thanks for calling in. And it's just a reminder that, in fact, all of these institutions, Supreme Court included, they were created by the people. And the Constitution created by the people. And the Constitution is far from perfect. But one of the pieces in it that makes it so great is that it has tools to make it more perfect. And so when we find that it is not representing the will of the people, then we can change it. When we find that institutions are not representing the will of the people, we can change them. That's within our power. All power comes from the people. All wealth is created by labor. We have all the tools we need. We just need to come together through solidarity and express our power, which is ours alone. And when we do, we'll see some of the politicians who are acting with impunity will be like, whoop, I gotta switch gears here. And those who don't will replace them with those who will. And it is a struggle, and it does seem so bleak right now, but through those times of greatest adversity, that's oftentimes where we see the greatest solidarity grow. I want to go to Mark on XM. Mark, we only have about a minute here, so keep it brief, please.
4: Well, I recommend everybody go out there and order a copy of the Federalist Papers annotated with to the Constitution, Declaration of Independence, and people need to remember that I believe that Donald Trump is the warning the Anti-Federalists had about what they feared the presidency would become. Hamilton tried to say to assuage those fears, and he's not going to be, surrounded by minions and mistresses and have his scores of murderous janissaries issue out, which Trump now has in the form of ICE. And that people need to start reading the Constitution.
1: Mark, I couldn't agree more. The clear intent of the founders in setting up this country was to express the will of the people. And what we're seeing with Donald Trump is the exact opposite of that. We're seeing a monarchical situation. But that's why we're seeing these massive oppositions under the banner, no kings.
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0: One of the most important and often misunderstood aspects of the American experiment is this. The founders created a secular constitution. 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The United States began as a rebellion against monarchy and the doctrine of divine right, against the idea that political power should be tied to religion. So the founders designed something different. No religious tests, no state religion, and a clear separation between church and state. 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
8: We're looking at upwards of 1.5 billion barrels of oil that were supposed to be produced this year across the Middle East that now will not be. And that's increasingly a best case scenario.
9: Oil industry warns inventory is running dangerously low as Donald Trump's little excursion in Iran continues into its fourth month.
10: In some places, the mercury is a whopping 16 degrees Celsius or 29 degrees Fahrenheit higher than the average for this time of year.
9: Historic heat wave in Europe shatters temperature records. Plus, a whole bunch of stuff that happened while we were out.
11: All of that stuff and more straight ahead from BradBlog.com. I'm Brad Friedman.
9: And I'm Desi Doyen.
11: Stand by for 6 minutes of independent green news, politics, analysis, and snarky comment.
12: People are spending more on gas, but they're also spending more on everything else. And I think that that's a sign that you would see when people are optimistic about the future.
11: Yes, it's also a sign you would see when gas prices have gone through the roof along with inflation. Kevin Hassett, director of Donald Trump's National Economic Council. This is your Green News Report. Okay, Desi Doyen. I know you got a lot to get to. We've been gone for a week, so have at it.
9: All right. First up, while we were out, the U.S.-Israeli war on Iran remained in stalemate, despite Donald Trump's repetitive claims that a deal is, quote, very close. On Monday, global oil prices spiked once again after Iran halted the negotiations in the wake of ongoing U.S. and Israeli missile strikes. Because of the closure of the Strait of Hormuz, roughly 1.5 billion barrels of oil has been permanently removed from the market this year, according to oil commodities expert Rory Johnston. And many nations are not going back.
8: Countries that have been hit hardest by this, countries across Asia, are also the ones that were electrifying their fleets fastest prior to the war. And I think that if anything, this is going to boost those efforts and kind of redouble efforts to electrify and diversify away from this risk.
11: Well, that's good.
9: ExxonMobil warns that oil inventories will hit dangerously low levels in just weeks. Goldman Sachs on Monday projected that rising energy prices will persist through at least the end of this year, continuing to erode household spending power.
11: So most importantly, no matter how little oil is on the market, ExxonMobil will continue to make record profits.
9: Yes, they will.
11: Oh, good.
9: While we were out in Europe and the UK, an exceptionally early, deadly heat wave shattered temperature records for the month of May, in some places by as much as 29 degrees Fahrenheit, higher than average for this time of year, straining electric grids. London hit a record 95 degrees. Spain and France topped 100 degrees.
11: Yikes.
9: It's very dangerous because most buildings in Europe don't have air conditioning and are not designed for 21st century heat extremes. Scientists say that heat waves are becoming hotter, longer, and more frequent due to human-caused climate change, which the UN climate chief called, quote, a brutal reminder of the costs of global warming caused by burning fossil fuels.
11: And they're happening in the month of May?
9: Yes. While we were out in Washington State, 11 workers were killed in a chemical tank explosion at a paper manufacturer. Meanwhile, in Southern California, just a few miles away from Disneyland, a different massive chemical tank nearly exploded, forcing the evacuations of some 40,000 residents. Both incidents came in the wake of the Federal Chemical Safety Board issuing a warning over the Trump administration's disaster policy, saying the administration is taking, quote, a significant step backwards in preventing chemical disasters.
11: Yep, that sounds like them.
9: In other news, Donald Trump rescinded several 50-year-old executive orders that had restricted off-road vehicle use on fragile public lands. The new orders are intended to boost drilling and logging.
11: Of course.
9: The Trump Securities and Exchange Commission moved to repeal a Biden-era rule requiring large public companies to inform their investors of climate-related risks to their business. The Trump EPA doubled down on its efforts to make America polluted again by moving to postpone enforcement of Biden-era vehicle pollution limits. And the Trump Labor Department weakened Biden-era heat rules intended to protect workers from excessive heat exposure. Finally, a bit of good news. While we were out, a new study concluded that thanks to the explosive growth in clean energy technologies like wind, solar, and batteries, what used to be considered the worst-case climate change scenario now appears to have been averted. Climate science deniers like Donald Trump lied about the study, pretending to not understand the concept of the word scenario. However, researchers warn that humanity is still on a dangerous trajectory and must move faster away from burning climate-warming fossil fuels.
11: Well, that's good news, I think. I'll take it. For much more on all of these stories and the ones we couldn't get to today, check out our website at greennews.bradblog.com. Find, follow, and share us planet-wide on the social medias at Green News Report. I'm Brad Friedman.
9: And I'm Desi Doyen.
11: And this has been your Green News Report.
13: It could be worse.
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0: is the Tom Hartman Program.
1: This is the Tom Hartman Program. I'm Alex Lawson, filling in for Tom. And I am extremely lucky to be joined by our next guest, a true champion of the people, in this discussion of a government and a country that works for working people versus for the few, and that we have the power as the people to put champions for the people in power, work with them to create a more perfect union that works for the working class. And one of those champions is joining us here today, Congresswoman Delia Ramirez. Thank you so much for joining us today on the Tom Hartman Program.
2: Hey, Alex, thanks for having me.
1: So, you know, I think there's a lot to talk about, you know, your leadership on so many issues. But, you know, the Supreme Court rulings today, I think, are really right in front of us. Do you have any thoughts on what they mean? You put them together with some of the previous rulings. What's our path forward here?
2: Yeah, I mean, look, I left Washington, D.C. last week feeling in many ways hopeless. Just watching the Supreme Court literally turn its back on people seeking asylum in a nation that was really built by immigrants, right? Whether it's denying people's ability to seek asylum when presenting themselves at the border, or canceling TPS, or giving the authority to the executive branch to, in fact, cancel TPS for Syria and for Haiti. And so I walked in here this week really uncomfortable and nervous about what the Supreme Court would do, given it's been weaponized against the American people, and certainly in some cases against its own constitution, our constitution. I'll tell you that the decision on birthright citizenship was a relief for millions of people in this country, including myself, who are proudly citizens by birthright. And so many people have been living in so much uncertainty, Alex, right? Whether you are undocumented, with TPS, a green card holder, and now citizen. What does being an American look like in this moment in this country? So, look, I applaud the Supreme Court doing its job. I can't believe that I have to say that. I am happy that the Supreme Court affirmed the Constitution that they signed an oath to uphold. Yeah. This is the world that we're in right now.
1: That's the bar. That's the bar.
2: That is the bar that we. That is how low this bar is. But at the same time, Alex, let's have a conversation about another decision, which is affirming Republicans, the RNC's argument that, you know what, you should be able to spend all the money you'd like, whether it is in the candidate committee, directly or indirectly with super PACs and the majority PACs. I mean, what is very clear to me, if you're any issue you care about, Alex, name the issue. It's a social issue. I can tie it back to money and politics as the reason that we have not addressed the issue. And what the Supreme Court did today, right, instead of actually overturning Citizens United, it actually made it even easier for these super PACs with dark money to now directly work with candidate committees to be able to flood the zone in dark money so that they can buy elections. Both happened today.
1: Absolutely. And, you know, I was speaking with Rick Smith about this earlier. It's so terrible. There's no way that you're like, oh, well, the silver lining. The thing that I said, though, is that the court has, with Citizens United, I mean, they basically, the billionaires are already just buying politicians and flooding the zone. So, yes, this is terrible and it's more, but it's also deeply unpopular. The American people do not like unlimited dark money and billionaires buying their elections. And I hope that my hope is the American people see this again as an attack on us, an attack on our ability to elect the people that we want to hold our voices and carry our voices forward. So we just have to resist it. But also, it doesn't change the goal, which is we need to get rid of Citizens United. This is another, you know, bucket into a pool of corruption, but we got to empty that pool.
2: Yeah. And I think to your point, bluntly speaking, the money in politics is not a Republican problem. Of course, this decision was to help favor what Republicans want to do, which is to be able to raise as much money as possible and to be able to influence these general elections and these primaries as they'd like, as the RCC would like. But it is a problem of democracy, because in too many Democratic primaries, you are seeing $30, $40, $50 million spent to choose who the Democratic nominee is going to be. Much of that money may be coming even from Republicans. So this outrage of money in politics has to be a collective outrage of this entire Congress. And to be able to say that our communities are sick and tired of these super PACs, these shell PACs, to your point, these billionaires, these mega corporations buying elections. You cannot tell me that you are upholding, protecting, preserving, and expanding democracy while not making getting big money out of politics or codifying the end of Citizens United through congressional action a top priority in this Congress. You can't do the two, right? And that's why I think we need to ask ourselves, if we know that 65% of the Americans support Medicare for All, if we know that 70% of Americans support raising minimum wage, if we know that 61% of Americans want to see an end to the war and the money that we are sending to Israel for bombs, then let's ask ourselves a question. Why is it that members of Congress are not acting consistent with what their constituents would like and then point it back to that money? I mean, Alex, we're literally right now having a very difficult conversation within the Democrats about an amendment that's going to come up in the next 24 hours and people having a physical reaction to the fear that a particular super PAC will spend $20 million against them next primary. If you're here in Congress and you're making decisions on your votes based on being challenged by a super PAC, then maybe you're not here representing the American people.
1: Yeah, I think that it's actually, you know, you asked that, it was rhetorical, but it's like they are, you can't be, right? Even if you sort of want to be, you can't be if you're operating at the there's a money cannon aimed at you, right? Like the fact that that money exists is actually distorting democracy itself. And that's why so many people think of money, getting money out of politics as a primary issue. Callers into the show, you know, from all across the country, millions of people listening. It's like a huge percentage of the calls because it's obvious to everybody. So I also do think that when these bad ideas just grow and grow and grow, there is a time when the opposition to them, you know, through great adversity, solidarity grows and the fight back happens.
2: That's right.
1: Tell me about that.
2: Well, look, I'm going to give you a quick example. We're having these conversations about ICE, the terror the Department of Homeland Security has literally spread around the country. Mass detention, deportation. First, you and I both know it's a for-profit business that's inflicting pain in families, it's tearing communities apart. Mass deportation is cruel. We know it's dangerous. And we also know that there are a couple of people becoming billionaires from this terror. And when I talk to people about immigration, about ICE, about deportations, I come back to let's talk about immigration for a thing that we have not done. We haven't done actually anything around in 40 years. Why is it that the last time anyone did anything was in 1986 and it was amnesty, right? Under Ronald Reagan, the amnesty that gave my parents U.S. citizenship. There are corporations that benefit from exploiting workers that have made sure that we don't pass immigration reform so that they can profit off of immigrants.
1: Congresswoman, stick with us for this really short break and be right back with us on the Tom Hartman program. Congresswoman Delia Ramirez, thank you so much.
0: This is the Tom Hartman program.

0: One of the most important features of the American experiment is often overlooked. This nation began as a rebellion against monarchy and the doctrine of the divine right, and the founders codified it by creating a secular constitution. No religious tests, no state religion, and a clear separation between church and state. They'd seen what happens when religion and government merge, and they designed a system to prevent it. Well, today that principle is under renewed attack. We're seeing increasing efforts to blur that line, including events like America Prays on May 17th, where government and religion intersect in ways that raise constitutional concerns. 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
3: The American middle class is on its deathbed. 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
1: We are back on the Tom Hartman program. Congresswoman Delia Ramirez from Illinois' 3rd Congressional District, a true champion of the people. Just talking common sense truth that the policies that are, they are inhumane. They are, I would say, evil. They are aimed at terrorizing our communities. And they also hurt the country. They are bad policy. They are the reason that our economy is not projected to be as rosy as it could be. We benefit by immigration. We benefit from it. It is a solution to the problems that we face of not having enough workers in this country. We have a great country when we act great. People want to come here. That's the way it works. When we create a country where people are fearful of a paramilitary masked police force, terrorizing neighborhoods, they don't want to come here. And that hurts all of us. And why? For the billionaires. That's what it all comes down to. The money in politics is absolutely aimed at enshrining these deeply unpopular policies that hurt the people and help the billionaires. The billionaires are the problem, and we need to address the problem where it is, which is the billionaires. I want to hear your thoughts on this. Brooks, listening on XM, calling from Arizona. Brooks, you're on the line.
2: Oh, yes. Hello. I have had a thought on how we might limit the partisan fights over court appointments and also to limit the resulting possible partisan control of the court. And my thought is to use the district courts to staff the Supreme Court and develop a system of rotations to rotate people in and out of the district courts to sit on the Supreme Court for a period of time, and then you rotate new people in. And so the opportunities for partisan control become much more difficult. And I've kind of pondered this thought for a few years, and it seems like a possibility to me.
1: I agree. Everything is a possibility. We built the systems that created the Supreme Court, so we can change those systems. There are a lot of great people working on a lot of ideas, many of them in line with what you just said. The philosophical truth that it has to be guided by is we have an unaccountable Supreme Court, right? We have a Supreme Court that operates with impunity. Doing things that would, even in other courts, would get them disbarred, right? Clarence Thomas, you can go and look at the popular reporting on it. Clarence Thomas received monetary gifts from people who had business before the court that he rules on. That is not okay. And we understand that. So we have to enforce those rules on the Supreme Court. And we can change things that aren't working for the people. So I invite you to, if you don't know Lisa Graves, one of the great court watchers and court accountability, there's a lot of energy right now because the Supreme Court is so out of control that we are in a moment, I believe, where when through this bleak time and this adversity that we're facing right now, when solidarity continues to grow, you see millions of people come out in the street united under the banner of No Kings, right? That idea resonates with people because people understand that's what's going on. Donald Trump is not acting as a president in a democracy. He's acting like he has total control, and the Supreme Court are acting like his minions. Congress, the Republicans are acting, they've abdicated their duty. They are not acting as a check and balance. And so what we're seeing is a system unbalanced, because the checks and balances only work if they work, if people want them to work. When they abdicate their duty, then there's no check and balance, right? The Supreme Court giving more authority to the executive, Congress giving more authority to the executive. But what everybody always needs to remember is the ultimate check and balance on everything is the people. When the institutions aren't working for us, we change the institutions until they are. We don't just solve the problems of right now, today. We build institutions and systems that prevent those problems from happening again in the future. So, Brooks, thank you for your call. Thank you for raising that up. I want to go to Dan, Free Speech TV, calling from Colorado. Dan, you're on the line.
3: Thanks for taking my call, Alex. I have a specific question about Social Security. I'm 65 years old. I'm a sole proprietor, self-employed, have been for 25 years. And so I was just kind of curious, and I got online and got onto the Social Security site, and it says, you know, are you ready? Are you 62? Yes. Did you put in your 40 quarters? Yes. And then it asked, are you a substantial service? And when I got looking into that, it seems that if you're self-employed, sole proprietor, meaning if you took time away from your job, your business would, you know, like, I guess, fail or whatever, that you are considered a substantial service and are not considered retired, so you cannot collect your Social Security. Do you know of anything about that? Because that's right on their site. And I even asked, what about a self-employed carpenter, which I do computer drafting? And it said, yes, you are a substantial service and will be limited to either 45, 15, or 0 hours of work a month.
1: Dan, I'm going to answer your question on the other side of this break. It's a really important, specific question. I also will invite you to email me, alawson@socialsecurityworks.org. We'll be right back with more on the Tom Hartman Program.
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3: This is Labor History in 2. On this day in labor history, the year was 1938. That was the day the Keene Mountain coal mine exploded near Grundy, Virginia. Described as a flame-belching volcano, the explosion killed 45 and injured 3 more. It is considered one of the worst mining disasters in the history of Virginia. One surviving miner described the scene saying, quote, "I saw coal-carrying cars, motors, slate, and timbers spouted as if from a cannon." The state mine inspector determined the miners had been killed instantly. The mine had just opened the year before and produced 40 railroad cars of coal a day. But the mine was also owned by the Red Jacket Coal Company. In Mingo County, West Virginia, years earlier, Red Jacket had been a key player in keeping the UMWA out, making its employees sign yellow dog contracts and winning injunctions against union organizing. As a member of the Williamson Coal Operators Association, Red Jacket contributed to the hostile anti-union environment that created the conditions for the Matewan Massacre and the Battle of Blair Mountain in the early 20s. They called in Baldwin Phelps detectives to start evicting Matewan strikers from company housing. In the aftermath of the 1938 explosion, new mine safety regulations were demanded. The inspectors were finally given the legal right to conduct inspections over the protest of mine owners in 1941. However, there was no power to enforce the new regulations. The Phipps family commemorated the disaster in its 1965 song, Red Jacket Mine.

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2: A $31,000 medical bill, a four-week delay for a critical test. 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Welcome to Code WAC, where we break down how healthcare really works in America and what it means for you and your family. 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
3: I had a set of specialized diagnostic tests at a cancer center in Seattle. 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Billing operates in a different system than care, and patients are largely outside that system.
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1: We are back on the Tom Hartman Program. I'm Alex Lawson, filling in for Tom. Dan in Colorado had a specific question about the retirement earnings test as it for Social Security as it applies to sole proprietorships. And Dan, it's a complicated issue, and so I do want to connect with you off air. But the general understanding of this is, Social Security uses wages to determine when you actually retire. And in the case of a sole proprietorship, it's not going to just use the annual earnings test. It will actually do a monthly substantial services test. And that could limit a monthly check if you are still doing substantial services. But it's just that monthly check. And it doesn't take that check away. It actually just pushes that until full retirement age, which we didn't get into it, but is probably 67 for you. So there are, I want to get into specifics with you, but I want to reassure you of one thing, is that no one is taking the money. That is a specific situation. It only goes for about 1 year in the grace period, your first year of benefits, if you take them under full retirement age. And that money is not gone. It is added in back in at full retirement age. And those benefits stay that level then forever. So, Dan, I can send you some more paper on it. I know it is it can be discombobulating when you get this information and it seems like you're going to lose out on something. This is complicated. But if I can send you this stuff, I want to reassure you that no one is taking your money. You get the benefits that you've earned. It all revolves around full retirement age versus taking benefits early. I want to go to Brian from New Mexico, the home of green chili, the balloon fiesta, and so much more. Brian, you're on the line. Brian in New Mexico, you're on the line. We might have to go to someone else. Okay, let's go to Scott in California. Scott, you're on the line.
2: Hi, Alex. I wanted to ask you about Social Security as it relates to the federal deficit. I hear people always saying, that is part of the deficit and part of the budget. But in my view, it's completely separate, paid for by the FICA tax. And so when people frame it as being part of the budget, it's kind of misleading, and it makes it easier to convince people that it needs to be cut because of the federal budget being, or the deficit being too large. And what I wanted to ask you is, am I correct in my assumption, or do I misunderstand, or can you help me clarify your view on that?
1: Yeah, and Scott, this is not about your view or my view. This is about the clear letter of the law. Social Security has absolutely no borrowing authority. It cannot add a penny to the deficit. It is a self-funded program. We pay into it, as you said, through FICA, through withholdings. We know that. We see that money coming out of our paychecks, and then it's there for

0: Miami, July 5th and July 31st. 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
1: Share. Similarly, into Social Security, billionaires also don't pay their fair share. They don't pay in on all of their income like the rest of us do. But those are two separate issues. You can solve the deficit in the general fund through taxation that goes into the general fund. You solve Social Security by dealing with Social Security and having billionaires pay the same rate into Social Security as all the rest of us do. But Social Security, by law, cannot contribute to the deficit. So you're completely correct. If you go to socialsecurityworks.org to our FAQs, we have actually the link and the picture of where it says no borrowing authority in the law. So that is just generally a right-wing attack, and then sometimes people are misinformed because the propaganda cannons are strong. But as the late Michael Brooks always said, sympathy for the conned, none for the con men. When people are misinformed, you know, try to get them the correct information. But remember, the perpetrators of that misinformation are doing it for a reason, and that's what you also laid out. The reason they want people to think that Social Security is somehow contributing to the deficit is because they want to then cut our benefits. But Social Security doesn't contribute to the deficit. They just want to cut our benefits. That's what it always is. The billionaires are the problem. And they just really, really, really want to get their hands on our money any way they can. Gary in Kentucky on YouTube, you are on the line.
2: Hi, Alex. Good to hear you. You're doing a really great job. I was listening to you, you know, during your guesting with Tom, and I immediately started realizing your depth of knowledge. But this week, you've already answered three questions that were very complicated, that were very precise, and that's why I kind of wanted to bring up quickly Billy. You knocked him down pretty good with your knowledge of this. There's one thing that I think I told Tom before, that a lot of times these Republicans that call in, they have a habit of when they change the subject or they think they're losing, they will filibuster. They'll cut you off. I don't like that. I'd like to hear both sides. You know, if they got a point, make it. You're making your point, and then you get cut off. And I don't think that's right, and I think that's what most Republicans do that call into this show. My main question was, what can, of course, my governor is Andy Beshear, and I asked Tom before if he knew that his father, Steve Beshear, was the former Kentucky governor. Did you know that?
1: I did, yeah.
2: Okay, Tom wasn't aware of that, but you know, they're in a family of, and I believe that Andy is an up and coming. This guy, he lives by his morals. My question is, you know, you were talking about immigration. What tools does a governor have to address some of these immigration issues that you were talking about earlier?
1: It's a great question, and I think I know a bit about Andy Beshear. Not everything, but because he has a great show. I don't know if you've ever listened to it on XM.
2: I have.
1: Yeah, I think he is one of the best. One of the best communicators out there, and I appreciate. I don't agree with him on everything, but you know, to show me two people who agree on everything, and one of them has to be not that smart, right? People disagree on things, but the key, and I think this goes to your point with talking with people who you disagree with. Let's have the discussion. Let's have the discussion and then see where the chips land. It's easy for me because, you know, the facts are on my side. I think that Governor Beshear does a really great job on his show of also allowing conversations to happen and inviting people to have.

0: expressed different viewpoints. And, you know, I'm not saying I'm always right. So I enjoy learning from people who think differently than me as well, when it is in good faith. And that filibustering you're talking about is obviously not in good faith. So the specific question.
1: You took the words out of my mouth. You took the words, good faith, argument.
0: Yep, that's and you know if it's not in good faith, then it's not actually a dialogue, and so you don't owe anybody anything when it comes to them operating in bad faith. On the specific question of what governors can do, there's a tremendous amount of power with governors and also secretaries of state, and so that is, I think you're seeing Democratic governors and secretaries of state trying to figure out what kind of levers they have on immigration, on protecting immigrants in their states and municipalities. And I can't say that I can list all of them. I can say that what we're seeing right now is a lot of big thinking on that exact question, because we know that the Republicans in the federal government are acting extrajudicially when it comes to immigration. And so it is up to the check and balance of the state governments to try to hold the federal government to account. But the ultimate check and power on power is the people. So thank you so much for your call. We'll be right back.
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0: 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It really means a lot to us.
1: We are back on the Tom Hartman program, taking your calls. 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I'm going to get to as many calls as I can, starting right now with Devon calling from Minnesota, watching on YouTube. Devon, you are on the line.
2: Hey, Alex. First, you're just awesome. I think that your positivity is a great thing, and spreading hope where you go is something we all need. So,
1: thank you.
2: But anyway, so the sure, thank you. So the question here is it normal for a nonprofit hospital to write the Medicaid policies for people in the city, and then also provide the medical care for those people being covered under Medicaid at their hospitals? So this is a real life example, and I just don't know if it only happens in Pennsylvania or if there's other places. But in Pennsylvania, UPMC, a huge nonprofit hospital system, huge, they write the Medicaid policy. And then the patient who needs care gets the care from their hospital.
1: And,
2: I mean, is that like normal?
1: I think what you're talking about is when the when it's a very bad situation when the people who are writing the policy are also going to be the beneficiaries of that policy, if it's at the expense of the people being the beneficiaries of that policy. We know what Medicaid is supposed to do. It is also true that Medicaid policy is more complicated because it's a joint federal state program. So each state has a different setup. But the general idea here is that we're providing healthcare. So if giant moneyed interests, and unfortunately, when it comes to hospitals, that nonprofit status is not, you know, it doesn't mean as much as you hope it would, because some of these nonprofits are operating the exact same way as for-profit corporations, just building up these enormous reserve funds and that they can monetize. So what I want to say to you is it is not correct, or it's not the right way to do things, to allow the people who would benefit from a policy to write those policies at the expense of the people, right? So it has to be a process where people's voices are heard as well. It's okay for providers and others in the system to have input, but it can't be that they are just given the pen, because what we see is, even if in the beginning that could be, you know, it's really good, fast forward, and it's new people along the way. And if that power is enshrined, then it can change, right? Just like a nonprofit hospital can actually just become a for-profit hospital, cash in the reserve funds, basically. So I want to tell you that what we need to do is maintain vigilance and in all cases that Medicaid, which is the largest provider of long-term care in this country, and for millions of people, for the vast majority of people, it's the only provider of long-term care in this country. The amount of maternity, the people giving birth that Medicaid covers is astronomical. So we're talking about babies and seniors. And it is an incredibly important program. And the complexity of it is part of the problem, right? It's so much better if we have a universal program like Medicare for all. So then you don't have to worry about what one state does versus another and their individual rules. It's all just based on you get sick, you get the care that you need, including long-term care. And so the solution is to create a universal, much less complex setup like Medicare for All. And if we do that, we save hundreds of billions of dollars a year and deliver better care for everybody. Devon, thank you so much for your call. I want to quickly take another call here. Keep it going. Keep the calls coming in. I'm going to go to LaDonna from Arizona, calling, watching on Free Speech TV.
3: Hello, Alec. Big fan of yours. I wanted to talk about immigration. There was a bill under Joe Biden that was a very good immigration bill, and Trump forbid the Republicans from voting for it. People don't remember that, but I wanted to let the lady that was talking about immigration know about that. There's been other immigration bills, too, and the Republicans always, they either filibuster it or they just don't bring it up for a vote.
1: I think that that is incredibly important to point out. And I will also point out that was a Republican-led bill. I mean, that was a compromise bill. That was the Democrats and the Republicans working together. But the Republicans basically got everything they wanted, so much so that it would have passed and Biden could have signed it into law, except that Donald Trump knew that he needed the fear-mongering over immigration in order to win. So it was just him putting politics and his personal power over the good of the country in the most cynical way. And I think that if you just Google that that time and look at that, it is disgusting. And Republicans should be ashamed of themselves that they were browbeat into just laying down the sword and putting one man's political power ahead of the good of the nation. Thank you so much, LaDonna, for calling in. And, you know, I want to take that and say the struggle is intergenerational. We have losses along the way, but as long as we don't forget what we're fighting for, which is a country that works for working people, and that includes comprehensive immigration policy, creating a country that people want to come to, that's a key. And I also want people to remember history, what happened, even just the last presidency, because it's so important to understand what's going on right now, that Donald Trump has always put his personal power ahead of the benefit of the American people. So thank you so much for your call. We'll be right back after this break on the Tom Hartman Program.
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0: One of the most important and often misunderstood aspects of the American experiment is this. The founders created a secular constitution. 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The United States began as a rebellion against monarchy and the doctrine of divine right, against the idea that political power should be tied to religion. So the founders designed something different. No religious tests, no state religion, and a clear separation between church and state. 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
6: We're looking at upwards of 1.5 billion barrels of oil that were supposed to be produced this year across the Middle East that now will not be. And that's increasingly a best case scenario.
7: Oil industry warns inventory is running dangerously low as Donald Trump's little excursion in Iran continues into its fourth month.
8: In some places, the mercury is a whopping 16 degrees Celsius or 29 degrees Fahrenheit higher than the average for this time of year.
7: Historic heat wave in Europe shatters temperature records. Plus, a whole bunch of stuff that happened while we were out.
9: All of that stuff and more straight ahead from BradBlog.com. I'm Brad Friedman.
7: And I'm Desi Doyen.
9: Stand by for 6 minutes of independent green news, politics, analysis, and snarky comment.
10: People are spending more on gas, but they're also spending more on everything else. And I think that that's a sign that you would see when people are optimistic about the future.
9: Yes, it's also a sign you would see when gas prices have gone through the roof along with inflation. Kevin Hassett, director of Donald Trump's National Economic Council. This is your Green News Report. Okay, Desi Doyen, I know you got a lot to get to. We've been gone for a week, so have at it.
7: All right. First up, while we were out, the U.S.-Israeli war on Iran remained in stalemate, despite Donald Trump's repetitive claims that a deal is, quote, very close. On Monday, global oil prices spiked once again after Iran halted the negotiations in the wake of ongoing U.S. and Israeli missile strikes. Because of the closure of the Strait of Hormuz, roughly 1.5 billion barrels of oil has been permanently removed from the market this year, according to oil commodities expert Rory Johnston. And many nations are not going back.
6: Countries that have been hit hardest by this, countries across Asia, are also the ones that were electrifying their fleets fastest prior to the war. And I think that if anything, this is going to boost those efforts and kind of redouble efforts to electrify and diversify away from this risk.
9: Well, that's good.
7: ExxonMobil warns that oil inventories will hit dangerously low levels in just weeks. Goldman Sachs on Monday projected that rising energy prices will persist through at least the end of this year, continuing to erode household spending power.
9: So most importantly, no matter how little oil is on the market, ExxonMobil will continue to make record profits.
7: Yes, they will.
9: Oh, good.
7: While we were out in Europe and the UK, an exceptionally early, deadly heat wave shattered temperature records for the month of May, in some places by as much as 29 degrees Fahrenheit, higher than average for this time of year, straining electric grids. London hit a record 95 degrees. Spain and France topped 100 degrees.
9: Yikes.
7: It's very dangerous because most buildings in Europe don't have air conditioning and are not designed for 21st century heat extremes. Scientists say that heat waves are becoming hotter, longer, and more frequent due to human-caused climate change, which the UN climate chief called, quote, a brutal reminder of the costs of global warming caused by burning fossil fuels.
9: And they're happening in the month of May?
7: Yes. While we were out in Washington State, 11 workers were killed in a chemical tank explosion at a paper manufacturer. Meanwhile, in Southern California, just a few miles away from Disneyland, a different massive chemical tank nearly exploded, forcing the evacuations of some 40,000 residents. Both incidents came in the wake of the Federal Chemical Safety Board issuing a warning over the Trump administration's disaster policy, saying the administration is taking, quote, a significant step backwards in preventing chemical disasters.
9: Yep, that sounds like them.
7: In other news, Donald Trump rescinded several 50-year-old executive orders that had restricted off-road vehicle use on fragile public lands. The new orders are intended to boost drilling and logging.
9: Of course.
7: The Trump Securities and Exchange Commission moved to repeal a Biden-era rule requiring large public companies to inform their investors of climate-related risks to their business. The Trump EPA doubled down on its efforts to make America polluted again by moving to postpone enforcement of Biden-era vehicle pollution limits. And the Trump Labor Department weakened Biden-era heat rules intended to protect workers from excessive heat exposure. Finally, a bit of good news. While we were out, a new study concluded that thanks to the explosive growth in clean energy technologies like wind, solar, and batteries, what used to be considered the worst-case climate change scenario now appears to have been averted. Climate science deniers like Donald Trump lied about the study, pretending to not understand the concept of the word scenario. However, researchers warn that humanity is still on a dangerous trajectory and must move faster away from burning climate-warming fossil fuels.
9: Well, that's good news, I think. I'll take it. For much more on all of these stories and the ones we couldn't get to today, check out our website at greennews.bradblog.com. Find, follow, and share us planet-wide on the social medias at Green News Report. I'm Brad Friedman.
7: And I'm Desi Doyen.
9: And this has been your Green News Report.
11: It could be worse.
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0: is the Tom Hartman Program.
1: This is the Tom Hartman Program, and I'm Alex Lawson, Executive Director of Social Security Works, filling in for Tom. I am going to be taking calls all this hour, but I want to spend a few minutes at the top just going over, summarizing some of the things that I've heard and my own beliefs that I've espoused on this show over my guest hosting time. The fundamental axiomatic truths are all power comes from the people. You can see this time and time again when things that were created by the people no longer work for the people. The people replace those things, those institutions, those politicians, those forms of government even. You see it time and time again throughout history. It is actually how our nation came to be. It is a fundamental recognition that all power comes from the people. It's reflected back through institutions that the people create. They lend their power to politicians. They lend their power to institutions. Now, some of those powerful then create myths where they have this power through divine right or through the power of their blood. But what you see time and time again is those institutions will also fall when they stop working for the people, because the power is always held fundamentally by the people. That's the axiomatic truth. All power comes from the people. The second one, and I quoted Adam Smith in a previous show to point this out. Adam Smith, who the right wing oftentimes uses as some sort of like pure capitalist laissez-faire sort of guy, what he actually said is that labor creates all wealth. And you read Wealth of Nations, it's the whole point of the book. If you really want to learn about making pins, that is a huge part of that book. But what he's doing is he's showing that each worker, their labor is put into something, and that's where the wealth is created. He also very specifically is saying the wealth is not held in the number or the amount of gold that a country has. The money that the country has is not actually the wealth. The wealth are the goods and services produced by labor. All wealth is created by labor, the people. All power is held by the people. All wealth is created by the people. All institutions are created by people. Therefore, when those institutions are not working for the people, when the billionaires are taking all of the wealth created by labor, we can change those setups. We can change those institutions. We can change those tax and spend policies. And it's actually only up to our imagination how we do that. So there are constraints that we put in place on how power can be expressed in this government of ours in the United States of America. We also have mechanisms for changing that in the Constitution, including changing the Constitution itself. But no institution is locked and static and immortal and holds that power forever. So we have all the tools that we need to make the changes that we want. And what you look at is these two forces that you're seeing. On the one hand, you're seeing in New York and across the country a growing resurgence of left populist working class based politicians who are saying, I'm going to deliver for the working people who are creating the wealth, who hold the power in this country. And when they do, like Mayor Mamdani, they're rewarded. On that, you're also seeing a freak out by the billionaire owned media and chattering class saying, you can't do that. You can't just deliver on your promises, politicians. You're supposed to promise to get elected and then do whatever we tell you. And there is a resurgence of politicians who are saying, no, we're not going to do what money tells us. We're going to do what people tell us, because that's where all of the power comes from. And then when it comes to Jeff Bezos and the billionaires, what we learned from one of our amazing guests, Mom Mary, organizer at Amazon, is that when the billionaires are taking all of the wealth, the workers can organize, form a union, collectively bargain to try to pull that disparity down and get the wealth back into people's pockets. And we can marry these two as they all rely on power of the people. We can use tax and spend policy to benefit the people, just like the billionaires are using tax and spend policy to benefit themselves. They don't tax themselves and they spend all of the money on themselves, often in the form of tax handouts, which is, again, that's just a spend, but also in the form of rampant corruption in government spending, you know, no bid contracts that we're seeing the Trump administration just accelerate in corruption and greed as far as the eye can see. All of those are malleable. All of those are changeable. The only thing constraining us is our own imagination of what kind of country we want to work and live in and raise our families and build for our communities. And if you ask the people, it's surprisingly, you know, in this country that's so divided, we're told over and over and over again, it's so divided. But in fact, on so many core issues like getting money out of politics, that's not a Democratic issue. Democrats, independents, Republicans, they agree when it comes to guaranteeing health care for everyone in this country. That's not a Democratic issue. Democrats, independents, Republicans agree when it comes to expanding Social Security and having billionaires pay the same rate into Social Security that the rest of us do. That is not a left idea. That is Democrats, Republicans, independents, everyone agrees. We have polling that shows a majority of self-identified libertarians agree with that. So on these fundamental questions, including democracy and liberty and the actual lifeblood of this country, the vast majority of the people agree. This is not a left-right situation. This is a top-down situation. This is a 1% versus the 99% situation. Now, the 1% wants to make it seem like it's a left-right situation, because the oldest trick of the tyrants is to turn one part of the people against another part of the people and be like, no, it's not our corruption. It's not the billionaires who are the problem. It's the immigrants. It's not the billionaires who are the problem. It's these other guys, right? And they have immense power through their money, but it's not theirs. It's only lent to them by the people themselves, ourselves. So we can change all of that. We can get money out of politics. We can have comprehensive immigration reform. We can close these disastrous detention centers across the country. We can hold the perpetrators of this violence against the American people to account, and we must. So that's what I want to continue talking about for this hour. I'm going to go to Tom from Pennsylvania, calling in on the or watching on the Tom Hartman app. Tom, you're on the line. We only got about 60 seconds here.
2: All right, you cut me short, but I want to correct something you said wrong yesterday. There is no CBO scoring that says Medicare for All 2025 saves money. Even Congressman Pocan and Kamala said there's no score. The only scores that were done were five different options, and there's no Medicare for All program that has zero copays, that cares for prescriptions and dental and long-term care. None of those. The only ones that are scored were options 4 and 5, and they cost much more. Please look that over. You're a truth teller. Tell the truth. And also, the in terms of that $24 minimum wage, that was never costed out.
1: Here is the CBO score of Medicare for All. You can Google it and look it up. A single-payer healthcare system that is based on Medicare's fee-for-service programs. If I'm not understanding what you're saying, I'm sorry about that. But there are numbers that show over and over again, Medicare for All saves money. It doesn't cost money. It delivers better care and saves money.
0: This is the Tom Hartman Program.

0: America is an aspirational idea, one we're still working to fulfill. It was shaped by Enlightenment ideals, reason, liberty, and freedom of conscience, the belief that power comes from we the people, not a divinely appointed ruler. 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
6: Welcome back to the Tom Hartman America program. I want to take all of your calls. You can keep them coming in, 202-808-9925. I'm going to go right to the phones, though, so that we can get through all of them. 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
7: Thank you for what you do. You guys do a great job, by the way. My question, I guess, might qualify for being on the realm of vigilance. I seem to recall that President Bill Clinton, back in the day, had borrowed, I don't recall how much money, but he borrowed funds out of Social Security in order to balance the budget at that time. I don't know if his administration paid it back or if it was paid back in the subsequent administration with interest. Do you know anything about that? And under what authority can any president do that? And how difficult is it for a president to do such a thing?
6: Pearson, thank you so much for your call. I want to have a conversation with you about this, actually, because that is not true, because nobody can borrow money from Social Security. Just separately, what Bill Clinton did do is use tax policy to balance the budget. But there's no ability, there's no authority, there's absolutely no way for anybody to borrow money out of the trust fund to do anything. The only way they can take money from Social Security is by cutting our benefits, which is why there is this canard that floats around a lot, that the money's all been spent, that the money's been borrowed and spent. And I will actually say that President Clinton and Vice President Gore, I think, did a horrible job explaining Social Security at the time. I think that they used this lockbox analogy that was so confusing to people that millions of people were led to believe that the money has been borrowed or could be borrowed, but it cannot. Social Security revenue, which comes from FICA, tax on high benefit earners on their benefits, and interest bearing securities, all money coming in is held in U.S. Treasury bills and nothing else, which is a topic that we could discuss. It's an interesting one, but that's just the way it is it's all in U.S. Treasury bills, the exact same U.S. Treasury bills that are at the base of the global financial system, the safest investment in the world, and it is not touchable. So Pearson, I want to just see sort of how that landed, because I know that it's difficult once something gets into your brain to actually have new information enter as well.
7: I am willing, and I'm kind of glad to hear from you that never happened. So I got to ask myself, where did I hear this? Because something like that doesn't stay in my brain unless it comes from a source that I trust. And I do not trust Fox or any right wing media. If you ever see me voting for Republican, shoot me, because it means I'm a clone. And so, I apologize and I owe you an apology and the American people an apology now if I've given Donald Trump an idea about Social Security taking money out of it, because you know he's reckless and lawless. God help us all.
6: So, Pearson, I want to tell you that I actually think that probably it was in this really terrible explanation that Al Gore would trot out all the time. Bill Clinton started it, where he called it a lockbox, right? And he's like, we're going to balance the budget, and then we're going to ensure that Social Security benefits are in a lockbox that no one can ever touch them. And you're like, wait. No, they're in a lockbox. They're literally in a lockbox. No one can touch them. And you can go on to SSA.gov and you can click on trust fund and you can see all of the money that goes in and the balance of the trust fund over time. You can go back all the way to the beginning and see it. It's all publicly accounted. But this is, so you start with bad messaging from politicians. And I think this one is so interesting because it was sort of politicians who were trying to do their best, but weren't experts in it. And so they came up with a very loosey-goosey analogy. Take that, put it through the lens of the corporate media who want to misconstrue things on purpose for their corporate benefactors, for the billionaires. And then they come up with, they're like, okay, well, if he's saying it has to be in a lockbox going forward, it must not be in a lockbox now because the money's all been spent. And then you have right-wing propagandists out there who seized that moment to try to conflate the so-called unified budget, which is not a legal thing, with the actual budget of the United States of America, which is the stuff in the general budget versus Social Security. Social Security is independent of the general fund. It operates on its own. So I think that this is such an important case that I look at a lot. And the reason I wanted this dialogue is because I have been facing this misinformation for my entire career. I have gone around and so many people believe that the money's all been spent. And I want to, I'll send it to you if you email me. But every once in a while, the billionaires and their lackeys accidentally tell the truth. A spokesperson for the late billionaire Pete Peterson, who funded and drove the anti-Social Security campaign, she said it in words. She said, the goal is to convince people they're going to get nothing, right? So the money's all been spent. You're not going to get any Social Security money, so that they will accept less than they're owed. Think about how cynical that is. And I'd put it on evil, less than cynical. So they're saying, you're not going to get anything. Social Security is going bankrupt. The money's all been spent, just over and over and over. People hear this. And so they think they're going to get nothing. And then these same propagandists come to you and they say, oh, well, you're not going to get nothing. But if you go with me, I'll get you 70, 75 cents on the dollar. And if you think you're going to get nothing, if you expect zero, 75 cents sounds like you're getting something, but you're not. They're just cutting a quarter out of every one of your dollars to steal your money. So we have to be vigilant in our truth telling. Thank you so much for your call. I'm Alex Lawson. We'll be right back.
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1: Thanks for having me. Yeah, our emergency medical kits are really taking the country by storm. We've helped protect over a million Americans, and I pinch myself when I even say that. 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It's always something. People everywhere are fed up with going to the doctors, fed up with waiting in line for an urgent care, and we all know that the best time to address a sickness is the morning you feel that scratchy throat or the runny nose rather than trying to wait it out. 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
1: I appreciate this.
2: This is Labor History in Two. On this day in labor history, the year was 1938. That was the day the Keene Mountain coal mine exploded near Grundy, Virginia. Described as a flame-belching volcano, the explosion killed 45 and injured 3 more. It is considered one of the worst mining disasters in the history of Virginia. One surviving miner described the scene saying, quote, "I saw coal-carrying cars, motors, slate, and timbers spouted as if from a cannon." The state mine inspector determined the miners had been killed instantly. The mine had just opened the year before and produced 40 railroad cars of coal a day. But the mine was also owned by the Red Jacket Coal Company. In Mingo County, West Virginia, years earlier, Red Jacket had been a key player in keeping the UMWA out, making its employees sign yellow dog contracts and winning injunctions against union organizing. As a member of the Williamson Coal Operators Association, Red Jacket contributed to the hostile anti-union environment that created the conditions for the Matewan Massacre and the Battle of Blair Mountain in the early 20s. They called in Baldwin Phelps detectives to start evicting Matewan strikers from company housing. In the aftermath of the 1938 explosion, new mine safety regulations were demanded. The inspectors were finally given the legal right to conduct inspections over the protest of mine owners in 1941. However, there was no power to enforce the new regulations. The Phipps family commemorated the disaster in its 1965 song, Red Jacket Mine Explosion.

0: such a fright.
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2: A $31,000 medical bill, a four-week delay for a critical test. And this didn't happen to someone unfamiliar with the system. It happened to someone who spent decades working inside it. Welcome to Code WAC, where we break down how healthcare really works in America and what it means for you and your family. Today, we're talking about insurance denials, hidden incentives, and why getting care can feel like navigating a system designed to stop you. Our guest is Bob Coleman, a retired healthcare professional who spent more than 40 years serving veterans through the U.S. Department of Veterans Affairs as a clinical pharmacist, medical informaticist, and researcher. His work included focusing on improving patient outcomes through evidence-based medicine. Since retiring, he's turned his attention to healthcare system reform, authoring the e-books Unnecessary Deaths and Hostile Takeover, How Wall Street and Congress Hijacked American Healthcare, and How We Can Take It Back.
3: 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Billing operates in a different system than care, and patients are largely outside that system.
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1: We are back on the Tom Hartmann program. I want to go right to the line for Brian, who I tried to take earlier. Brian, thanks so much for calling back in, calling from New Mexico.
2: Hey, thanks for letting me on. Had to help the neighbor for a second. I wanted to talk about, you know, in spite of having this criminal psychopath in the White House, in spite of all of that and all of his shenanigans, Democratic Party is not popular with Americans. And I want to focus on that. A lot of the people in our political media and operatives like to say it's messaging and salesmanship, and we got to get the right personalities in front of Americans. Well, that might be part of it. But I think the real issue is many of the fundamental pieces of the Democratic platform don't work well together. They don't fit together. And I'll have a few examples. You brought up Bill Clinton earlier. His embrace of neoliberalism and all the free trade agreements and everything else he did effectively devalued the American worker in the world economy. You put hundreds of thousands of everyday average American workers against billions of Asian workers that work for $2 a day. What do you think was going to happen? So that's one huge flaw. And many people do not trust the elites in the Democratic Party that put us on this path. Another big chunk is the immigration issue. I'm a union member. I worked in construction my whole life. I've dealt with this issue firsthand. And the Democratic Party has to have a rational, economic, sane plan where we set levels and we enforce laws. Because what's gone on for the last 4 or 5 decades where we just kind of have wide open visas where people can come in on tourist visas and then nobody makes them leave and everybody looks the other way. Well, what we're doing is we're flooding our labor market with workers and that holds down wage levels. Plus, all of these millions of people that come into the country need a place to live. And the way that our elites in the Democratic Party have played this issue has been all wrong. It seems like all they know how to do is beat the drum of racism and anxiety and not addressing the core issue. It's a labor market, whether you like it or not.
1: I want to thank you for your call. I disagree with one thing. I think the racism and anxiety drum is definitely beat by the Republicans and the corporate bosses and billionaires. But otherwise, basically down the line, I think you're correct. I think there's maybe a little bit of that the immigrants are the problem and not the billionaires who keep in place a broken immigration system that isn't broken. It functions for them. It keeps wages low and it denies protections to millions of people who are invited in the de facto legal sense, right? Like it's functioned for so long de facto that you can't say that it isn't a system. It is the system that we have. And what we need on immigration is comprehensive immigration reform, like Representative Delia Ramirez was talking about. That would protect workers' wages without pulling the downward pressure. And the reason there is downward pressure is because the bosses are able to pay people who are not protected under the labor laws and other laws of this country. They rip them off, right? So they pay substandard wages that draw everyone's wages down. It's not the immigrants who are doing it. It's the billionaires again. So we need comprehensive immigration reform because immigration is the solution. Immigration is an enormous economic engine. And if you want to look at the birth rates in this country, they're higher than many advanced economies. We're lucky on that, but they're still not up to snuff.

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3: Be replaced by better jobs. I've been there. I've driven through all of these parts of America organizing, and I have seen the devastation wrought by these out of control trade policies, which are, again, only benefiting the billionaires. And the trick is, when the billionaires push these policies and they're like, oh, yeah, it's the immigrants who are taking your jobs. And you're like, no, the billionaires sent your jobs overseas. It's the bosses. It's the bosses who are benefiting from it. And working people need to unite across all different identities and really focus on that core identity that we are working people, that it is our labor that creates the wealth that the billionaires then use. They steal it, and then they use it to create a political system that funnels more money into their pockets. And what I'm seeing, again, I am not disagreeing with you. I'm saying that there is a resurgence amongst Democrats that the way forward is really hewing to a line that says the only majority that matters is the working class majority in this country. And we're going to have policies that benefit the working class, like raising the minimum wage, like expanding Social Security and having billionaires pay in, like expanding Medicare to everybody so everyone has guaranteed health care. Imagine for construction workers, if everybody had guaranteed health care, so no one was locked in to any one job, because they know that without that job, they don't have their health insurance. That is, again, a tool of the bosses to control workers and say, what are you going to do? You're going to go find another job? Well, good luck continuing the health care that you need. So we have to have a clear-eyed look at the facts. You are correct. All politicians, don't trust any politician. The people are the check on all power. But also, it is important to remember who the villains in a story are. The villains are the billionaires who create these systems that then they call broken when they're working exactly as they're set up, right? We say, oh, it's a broken healthcare system. No, it's not. It's a wealth extraction system exactly functioning as it was set up, the broken immigration system. It's not broken. It's working for the bosses, who are the ones who have enshrined it and protect it as it is. So we need to have a class-based analysis of what's going on, and that's the way that we work forward, march forward, increase wages for everybody, and understand that it's the billionaires who are the problem. Thank you so much for your call. I'm going to go to David CPT calling in. David, you're on the line.
4: Oh, thanks, Alex. Yeah, let's see. I was interested in one of the Supreme Court rulings, but earlier, just a couple of calls ago, somebody was mentioning the whether or not Bill Clinton looted Social Security. I would urge him to just do a quick Google search of a joke that W. Bush made. It's called the trifecta joke. And it happened right after 9/11. And when George Bush Jr. would go into speeches, you know, you're supposed to give a little joke when you open up. And so his joke was called the trifecta joke. And it was, when I was making promises on the campaign trail to never loot Social Security, to never, I'm trying to remember the three parts of it. It was a national security, we weren't at war, didn't have a national security crisis, and now I'm going to just have to loot Social Security. And so George Bush Jr. looted Social Security.

0: Security, and he didn't put it on the budget. And of course, when Obama came into office, he then put the numbers into the budget, and that of course made the national debt climb like crazy. And they tried to blame it on Obama. But
1: so, David, yeah, Obama I want to correct a couple things. So George W. Bush did not loot Social Security. He attempted to privatize it, which is what looting would be, handing it over to Wall Street. But we defeated him. And Social Security has never added to the deficit or the debt because it can't. So these are these pieces of misinformation that are out there that we really need to be vigilant to get the facts and fight against. I invite you to go to socialsecurityworks.org. We have the law that shows no borrowing authority for Social Security. 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
5: 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Also, it more clearly identifies the root cause of so many of our social and environmental ills. 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
6: Hey, Tom Hartman here. In my new book, Threshold, The Crisis of Western Culture, I'm looking at the deteriorating state of our planet, where the dynamics of environmental, economic, and population change are boiling over the limits within which society can function. I'll be busting the myths and ideologies of religious fundamentalism, capitalism run amok, male domination and hierarchy, and militarism that are draining our world of its natural and human resources and engendering the suffering of millions for the benefit of a few. Threshold examines cultures that have thrived from the mother city of Corral, Peru to modern Denmark, and targets 5 areas of policy, national, religious, economic, corporate, and environmental, for specific and immediate reform. Radical in scope and boldness, but simple in its common sense logic, my book Threshold illustrates the mistakes we have made as a culture, as a country, and as individuals, and provides the inspiration and motivation that you're looking for to build a better, more sustainable world for all. It's available in fine bookstores everywhere. Threshold.

0: Hey, thanks so much for sharing our program and for reaching out to our stations and sponsors and letting them know that you're listening. It really means a lot to us.
1: We're back on the Tom Hartman program. I'm going to take as many calls as I can. Please keep it as brief as you can so that we can get to everybody, which I'm going to do my best. Gordon, WCPT, calling from Illinois. You're on the line.
2: Hi, how are you? Immigration does not drive down wages. Illegal immigration drives down wages. And it's not so much a matter of the immigration part. It's the illegal hiring. We need a workable guest worker program, and we need to charge and shut down the people that hire illegal immigrants. I mean, to sum it up in quick seven words is, if you hire them, they will come.
1: If Gordon, thank you for your call. I agree with the fact that it is the bosses who are hiring workers who have come here under a de facto setup that has existed for decades, and those workers are not protected. And so the bosses then pay them substandard wages. It's not the immigrants who are driving down wages. It's the bosses who are driving down wages and create a downward pressure on all wages. So we do need that comprehensive immigration system that allows all workers to be paid fairly for the wealth that they create with their labor. I want to go to Alan, calling in from Washington on KBCS. Alan, you're on the line.
3: Hey, good morning, Alex. On your theme of all coming together, I think there's an instinctual need in us that when we face a recognizable disaster, a flood, a fire, an earthquake, people just don't leave. They come and help. It's, a good 80% of us are innately good Samaritans. And, you know, I think probably one of the biggest things we need to focus on is getting everybody to recognize the true disaster that's happening before our eyes, which is climate crisis. Has anybody looked at the Midwest lately? The tornadoes, the floods, the fires, the heat domes?
1: The heat dome that's over the East Coast right now. And Alan, I agree completely. I agree also that one of the problems is if a catastrophic, cataclysmic disaster is happening slowly and people are saying, no, it's not happening, then it draws away from that impulse that humans have, because I so believe, and it is verifiable. You just go around the country, and people are decent and good. They want to build a better world for them, their families, their communities. But when the facts are denied of the cataclysmic consequences of allowing the billionaires to just go as much as they want with extractive industries and fomenting this enormous change to our climate, and we pretend that the costs faced by us are nothing, right? And it is absolutely false. The costs of climate change are basically incalculable, but there has been some work done on them. And at the very least, we are only accounting for a tiny fraction. Climate change is a national security issue, an economic security issue, and we can solve it if we face it. So that's the key, is that we have to treat it as the same sort of disaster as the acute ones, like a tornado, which climate change makes happen more frequently. Thank you so much for your call. I want to go to Nathan in Oregon, watching on the Tom Hartman app.
4: I was just calling in regards to the Social Security Trust fund being tapped into for certain things. Have you ever heard of the Plunge Protection Team?
1: I have not.
4: Okay. You might want to look into that, because there's this group called the Plunge Protection Team. I thought, as a conspiracy therapist, I thought it was an actual conspiracy and not really anything to it, but I actually talked to one of the members, and here's what happens. When the 87 stock market crash occurred, they took money out of the Social Security Trust Fund and they fluffed up the stock market. The stock market is currently about 50 to 75% overvalued. And it's because this group, anytime there's a major drop in the stock market, they fluff it up with the security trust funds. And I'm not sure how they bury their tracks.
1: I want to say that, like many conspiracy theories, the best way to get misinformation out there is to have a kernel of truth about it. So there is a statutorily enacted board that protects against financial instability during great crashes. And they actually have different names. They are brought together, but none of them can take money out of Social Security. That's not what they do. What you see, you know, like the last one, what we saw is extraordinary measures by the Fed and quantitative easing, which does lead to inflated stock valuations. But it is not money from Social Security that's doing that. It is a lot of other things. And that is just fact, because you can't take the money out of Social Security. So Nathan, thank you for your call. I just really want people to understand, nobody can touch the money in Social Security except by cutting our benefits or allowing the automatic benefit cuts to come in 2032 as they are on track to do right now. We only have 1 minute, Michelle, on the Tom Hartman app. You've got 10 seconds here.
5: Analogy. Social Security Fund is kind of like a bank. So the bank doesn't hold cash reserves. So if everybody tried to take all their money out at once, the bank wouldn't have money. But that still doesn't change what you have in your bank account. There could be other assets. And
1: Michelle, thank you so much for your call. It is a trust, a legal entity held in treasury bills for the people, and we will not allow them to steal it by cutting our benefits. I'm Alex Lawson. I'm back tomorrow taking more of your calls. It is, as always, my extreme pleasure to be sitting in this chair talking with all of you. Thank you for your calls. Thank
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0: 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And

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1: You're moving into a dimension, not only of sound and politics, but of absurdity. A journey into a land where facts are fiction and reality is up for debate. Up is down, lies disguised as truth, and logic is a distant memory. You've just crossed over into Opposite World. Fortunately, one voice dares to call it like it is. Welcome to The Nicole Sandler Show, your refuge from the madness, where truth still matters, even in Opposite World.
2: Oh, it is. Welcome to Opposite World. It is also Tuesday. Today's only Tuesday? I guess it is. It's Tuesday. June 30th, and I'll tell you one thing about this Supreme Extreme Court. They're on time. I'll tell you, the last few years, each court, well, we know what they do these days. It wasn't always like this. They hold the biggest, most important cases to opine on them the very last possible day. And in fact, over the last few years, they have gone into July. And so we're kept waiting and waiting and waiting. But I guess, you know, they timed this one out because earlier, I guess maybe late last week, there were 12 cases left and it seemed insurmountable because they had the habit of, you know, coming out and issuing their opinions on one or two cases a day. And I was thinking, we're never going to get past this. But, you know, look at them. So come to this week, there were 8 cases left on Monday. And today is Tuesday. It's the last day of the month. And sure enough, 4 cases delivered this morning. Now, I'm just waiting for Lisa Graves. You know, it's always... It's a luck of the roll of the dice, I guess, because I really, really wanted Lisa here the last day of the term. But it's hard to figure out when that's going to be because they don't exactly give us prior warning. So I sent her a note last week and I said, so, you know, it's getting down to the end of it. I'd love to have you on. And I gave her 3 days. I think I gave her 4. I said we could do Tuesday or Thursday of last week or Tuesday or Thursday of next week. And she said, why don't we do Tuesday of next week? And I'm thinking, yeah, because I just had a feeling. And so now here's the problem. Everybody wants Lisa Graves, and you can't blame them because she is the best. While we're waiting for her, and I don't, you know, I have Lisa on a lot because I'm selfish and because she's great. But I, you know, I don't often give her whole CV, you know, all her bona fides because it goes on so long. But while we're waiting for her, and let me tell you, so I had emailed her again yesterday. And said, just, you know, just double checking, reconfirming that we're on for tomorrow. And I didn't hear anything back. And I emailed her again this morning before I had to run out for an appointment. And I got back and didn't hear anything back. And I'm not feeling great today. So I was thinking, all right, if she can't make it, I'll just take the day off. And, you know... It'll be what it is. I did not sleep last night. So, you know, at about, I think it was 11:04 or something. I asked her, you know, I sent another note. I said, haven't heard back from you. So I'm guessing, I know you must be swamped. I'm guessing we're not on for today. And sure enough, I got a note right back from her, like almost immediately. She said, can we do the first half hour? It's like, of course. So I rushed to get the podcast all set up. And now, now I'm just awaiting Lisa. But let's do this. While we're waiting for her, let me share with you a little bit of Lisa's bio, just because there's so much. And again, I don't do it enough. So she is the founder and executive director of True North Research. That's her day job. And you know what? We don't talk about it much because Lisa appears on this program in her personal capacity as a private citizen. So not representing this True North Research, which is a national investigative watchdog group that works with journalists and other researchers to shine a light on dark money fueling regressive agendas targeting vile institutions in our republic, such as our courts and our public schools. But again, she keeps that separate from her own personal opinions. And so I love that she can do that. So that's what we do here. Lisa is one of the nation's foremost experts in exposing how special interests distort public policy and try to thwart the public's interest in a thriving and inclusive democracy, and to impede measures to protect our environment and mitigate climate change. So that's what, you know, that's her day job. Now, in her past, she, and I've told you this a few times, she served as Deputy Assistant Attorney General in the Office of Policy Development / Legal Policy at the Department of Justice under Attorneys General Janet Reno and John Ashcroft. Chief Counsel for Nominations, I couldn't get this one yesterday, for Senator Patrick Leahy on the U.S. Senate Judiciary Committee. Deputy Chief of the Article III Judges Division of the Administrative Office of the U.S. Courts with oversight of the Financial Disclosure Office and more. Oh my God, these titles, you need two breaths to get through the sentence and more. And as an adjunct law professor at George Washington University Law School. And she's also worked as the senior legislative strategist for the ACLU on national security and civil liberties and held other posts. And again, she is like my favorite legal expert. And I'm honored that Lisa, you know, joins us on the show as often as she does. Oh, and she was there a second ago and now I lost her. So she'll be back. Anyway, so the deal is today the Supreme Court had their final, where'd she go? Their final, hold on, let's see. No, not there. Their final day of the term, because you know, they begin, what is it? The second Monday in October, you know, after they've had their lovely summer vacations. Clarence Thomas, you know, has to go around in his gifted RV. I'll say nothing more on that. Okay, Lisa's back, and then they end on the last day of June, ostensibly, and they don't always make it, but this time, who knew? They were on time. Hey, Lisa Graves, welcome back to the show and happy final day of the term.
3: Well, you know, it is just the end of this term and then they're already beginning the chaos for the next term. But today is the last day. And thank you so much for having me on, Nicole. Sorry I was running a little behind. I've been racing all day and enjoying on with you. So thanks for letting me join you. And now my audio, I think, is working. So
2: yes,
3: hopefully you can.
2: Everything's perfect. And thank you for being here. I mean, I know what a crazy busy day this must be for you. Because everywhere I look, you pop up. I saw you on Legal AF. Was that just done yesterday? I mean, I saw it last night.
3: That was yesterday. Yeah, that's right.
2: So, yes. And with all your, I mean, I don't know how you do it. I'm exhausted just looking at all the things you do. So thank you for doing it because it's great to have, you know, a voice we can trust. So
3: Well, can I say, Nicole, thank you for what you do every day, because your consistency and determination are really so admirable, and you're one of my heroes in the broadcast world. So thank you for all that you do.
2: Thank you.
3: Every single day, practically. Yeah.
2: Well, I really appreciate it. Thank you. All right. So this morning, I woke up, well, I didn't really sleep last night, so I sort of tumbled out of bed, fed Charlie, you know, watched the clock, and here it is, it's 7 o'clock in the morning here when they begin, you know, handing down the decision opinions. I still have trouble with that. I wish they were only opinions. Unfortunately, they serve as decisions. And rarely we celebrate them. And we did celebrate at least one, I mean, one of the big ones today, that was the 14th Amendment, the birthright citizenship. And I think most of us felt pretty confident that they would do the right thing on this one. And they did, yeah.
3: Well, I wasn't confident, so no. I'm going to confess to being wrong, because basically all bets are off. No yes. precedent is certain. No precedent that has been, no matter how long it's been on the books, no matter how many courts have reaffirmed it, is sound. The language of the Constitution, it depends on what their objectives are, whether they're going to follow the language or not. But it is the case that today the court did not go along with Trump's outrageous executive order claiming that he can decide who's a citizen and who isn't, despite the plain language. But that should have been a slam dunk 9-0 decision if this court yes. were not so captured by this sort of fascist authoritarian contingency, where now it's a 5-4 decision, which means we're sort of a heartbeat away possibly yes. from one more justice joining them in revising, basically amending the Constitution, the 14th Amendment, without our consent, in order to advance this sort of right-wing anti-immigrant agenda that is contrary to how that the 14th Amendment has been interpreted, the plain language of the 14th Amendment in terms of birthright citizenship. And so it is the case that this was not on John Roberts and Amy Coney Barrett's sort of playbook, but a lot of other things are on their playbook. Mm-hmm. But in this instance, they decided not to go along with Trump. And then the four most sort of MAGA committed
2: right.
3: just judges, Alito and Thomas and Kavanaugh and Gorsuch, were willing to do so. They were willing to allow this abomination to go forward if only they had secured one more vote for it, even though it was an utter contemptuous, you know, a denial of the plain language of the Constitution, the obvious intent of it, the way it's been interpreted for more than 150 years, and longstanding Supreme Court precedent.
2: Yeah, I mean, this one, it was, I mean, it seemed cut and dry. It's 14th Amendment. It's been the law of the land for, you know, for many years, well over 100 years. And I'm trying to figure out. So you had Thomas had the dissenting opinion. Of course he did. Joined by Alito, and then Alito and Gorsuch filed dissenting opinions. So what were the, I mean, how can they defend their opinion to say, no, this law doesn't hold up anymore?
3: Well, you know, I just really can't give them credit, because this is truly a fringe theory that they've embraced. It's contrary to the language, contrary to the experience, contrary to the practice, but it's consistent with the far right wing nut job sort of approach to this thing. This is a theory that was put forward by none other than the lawyer who got disbarred in California for trying to help Donald Trump subvert the 2020 election. Mm-hmm. You know, so this is a fringe theory, and he put that theory forward in part to try to stop Kamala Harris from running for president by trying to say that she's not a citizen because her parents were students here in the United States. So this is a really vile theory. It's a fringe theory. It's been put forward by some of the most regressive advisors to Donald Trump. It stinks. It's not consistent with the law. But because we have these four right-wing justices that have been installed on the court who are more than willing to do MAGA's duty at any time for basically any reason, we have a 5-4 decision in what should have been a 9-0 decision. Any credible court would have pushed this back immediately. We wouldn't even had oral arguments. It would have just been like, no, this is contrary to the language and to the precedent. But instead, we have this Roberts Court entertaining this nonsense and now embracing it in a 5-4 ruling in terms of the dissent. And so I think that their claims are indefensible. I think that they are crackpot claims that trace back to this, you know, MAGA disbarred lawyer, among others. We're going to have to do some work to protect ourselves from that minority on the court becoming a majority and stripping away American citizenship for people born in the United States who are citizens. So it's not stripping away immigrants' citizenship. It's stripping away the rights of Americans, American babies.
2: Yes, it is vile. And also, right?
3: And also, like, yeah, even though this was the executive order, which, again, basically wasn't worth the piece of paper was written on, might as well have been written on toilet paper. It's just like Donald Trump declares. That executive order, though it was framed as applying for babies born in February of 2025 forward, they certainly would have applied it retroactively if they had prevailed. Because why would they be barred from doing it retroactively if they could do it prospectively? So it's a deep threat to the tapestry of America. And in this instance, there was not a majority on the court to do so. But this court has been deeply destructive of our democracy. It's just that there were not enough judges willing to take this even more extreme position than some of the extreme positions the Roberts Court has taken this year, like with the Calais case and the destruction of the Voting Rights Act and more.
2: Yeah. Now, you know, after I was hearing some discussion of it with, you know, half an ear this morning, I heard somebody say something about, but now Trump wants to move ahead with his denaturalization of some citizens. Is that possible? Is that going to happen?
3: Well, not on the basis of this order, but we know that Pam Bondi has been actively aiding Trump and expanding this process that's called denaturalization, which it's a process that's been available for, you know, many years, but it is rarely used. So typically that process is the denaturalization, meaning to take away someone's citizenship after they've been naturalized. Typically that's used in cases where you have like a Nazi war criminal, for example, or someone who was, committed a major crime and then on the naturalization papers said that they had committed no crimes. And then later the government discovers, oh, in fact, they have committed serious crimes, and so they lied on their naturalization papers. Sometimes that naturalization process has been used to go after people who were arrested of a crime, but didn't get convicted because they got a conditional dismissal or the case was dismissed and they believed, based on what their lawyers told them, that the case was gone, that it was erased, that they would have no record because they weren't convicted. And so on occasion, I think the department has been overzealous previous to now in pursuing people who honestly thought there was no record of an arrest because they weren't convicted. Right. But that's a very narrow process. It has not been widely used, but we have seen it being actively pushed forward in ways that, you know, are not like kind of not how it was used before by this administration.
2: Yeah, it's frightening because you don't know how far they'll go, because Donald Trump thinks he can do whatever he wants. And even though he can't, he oftentimes tries.
3: Well, I mean, look, he said he was going to strip the citizenship of Rosie O'Donnell.
2: Yeah.
3: Other celebrities who may have homes abroad or are, you know, temporarily away from the United States. Like, he doesn't have the power to strip someone's citizenship. That's ridiculous.
2: Well, I worry about people like Rosie O'Donnell or other celebrities who've been very critical of him, who have children that perhaps they adopted from other countries. My fear is that he's going to go after these kids.
3: Well, you know, I think it's reasonable to be fearful of just the fact that Trump does not act as though he's bound by any rules, although he sometimes follows some of these rulings by the court. But in essence, he acts as though he can do anything. And then, you know, it has to be litigated and stopped. If as it is, it's unconstitutional in violation of statute, in violation of regulations or contracts or case law. So the risk with someone like Trump and his advisors, and, you know, I was telling someone, I think a week or so ago, that I think Stephen Miller should be pursued for the unlicensed practice of law. He's not a lawyer.
2: Nope.
3: He has no business saying, oh, you know, this is his interpretation of the 14th Amendment. That's bogus. And also his claim that, you know, we can suspend the writ of habeas corpus or we can declare the insurrection. This guy has no law degree whatsoever, but Trump is surrounded by yes men and sycophants and people who are sick in their hostility toward immigrants, like Miller, in my opinion.
2: Oh, yeah.
3: And so, you know, in a circumstance like this, no one is safe, except that we can, in theory, you know, go to the courts and assert our, you know, right of habeas corpus, meaning the right to ask what charges are against someone and to be released if the charges are bogus.
2: Right.
3: But we've seen Donald Trump's minions at the Justice Department, like Todd Blanche and the people who report to him, pursuing people like James Comey, who, you know, I'm not a huge fan of, but right. who certainly should not have been charged with any crime for a picture of seashells,
2: right.
3: which is absurd. But that's what this Justice Department is doing. It's going after the people who Trump considers to be his personal enemies and using the enormous powers of the prosecution at the Justice Department to go after his enemies, which is totally wrong and inappropriate.
2: Right. Lisa Graves, you're the best. We're talking about this. I know we don't have a lot more time, so I want to quickly get to the first case they announced this morning was the trans athletes. Now, honestly, how many people does this affect?
3: Well, it's a very small number of people, and so it feels particularly like bullying for these state legislatures to be assailing a very small number of young people, really both children and young adults, who I would say, you know, when you think about courage, there's so many people throughout our history and world history who have, you know, felt like they were born in the wrong bodies or their gender was not their gender. And many people suffered enormously under the weight of that, you know, over time. And there's, you know, a huge suicide rate of kids who are LGBTQ. And so, you know, in recent years, there's been a recognition of that reality. And also some people are born, you know, kind of mixed gendered in essence. They have both reproductive organs. Yep. And in the olden days, the doctors would just choose basically without your consent.
2: And
3: So in reality, what you have are children who have a sense of who they are and their parents are trying to protect their lives and their emotional well-being and support them in living as, you know, as the gender that they identify with.
2: Right.
3: And some of those, and some small portion of those individuals then want to be active in sports that they love.
2: Right.
3: And you have this sort of notion almost that sports is sacred and you can't possibly have a transgender athlete compete against you, this sort of bigotry. And, you know, I mean, the reality is that there are like tall people play basketball typically,
2: right.
3: Although there was Penny Hardaway. He was pretty short, but he did a great job at it. You know,
2: I'll take your word.
3: Tinier people, you know, are gymnasts or jockeys.
2: Right.
3: Like there's a whole range of human size in any sport or strength, or, you know, you could be an Olympic a swimmer who has a very long body just by nature of just your birth. But in this instance, there's been this enormous hostility whipped up by people who their kids may never even played with a trans athlete, or they may have been playing with a kid who they didn't know was a trans athlete. And there's this notion that somehow this is unfair competition and that we can't protect these kids and give them the same rights under Title IX or under the federal rules to protect against discrimination. And that's what the court has done. The Roberts Court today has issued a ruling that confirms that sort of bias and blocks a tiny number of athletes from, you know, pursuing their athletic dreams, yes. You know, in high school or in college sports. And this is just the flavor of the day issue that the Republicans have polled on. They think that it polls well for them. It's divisive. It hurts a small number of people. It's like the trans bathroom issue, when the yes. real issue is people like the former senator of Wyoming or Idaho or Larry.
2: Tapping guy. Yes.
3: Tapping the stall in the bathroom. Like, it's more, you know, men, like, there's not an actual issue of people who are going to the bathroom of the gender they identify with. These people are not sexual predators. And, you know, one of the first things that Trump did, the Trump administration did after inauguration, was change the rules for people who are getting their passports renewed to force them to have their gender on their passports match their gender at birth, even if they had fully transitioned.
2: Right.
3: And so had this enormous, just chilling and discriminatory effect, where people then were having their passports seized if they had the non-gender mark on their passport, and then, or making them have their passport be reissued in the gender that they were assigned at birth, even though as they go through security, they appear as themselves, as a man or a woman, regardless of what their birth certificate said. So there's just been, I guess, there's just been so much cruelty.
2: Yes.
3: And it's shameful to see the U.S. Supreme Court debase itself by embracing such cruelty, in my opinion. And it's such a tiny, tiny number of individuals who are affected by this, both from the standpoint of the trans athletes who are now going to be discriminated against and blocked from participating, and from the handful of people in any given state who might be competing against a trans athlete. But this has been monetized and marketed by the right as a real big issue, as a scare tactic, and a way for them to sort of come back into their hostility to the rights of lesbian and gay Americans, which they, you know, lost that battle in Supreme Court. They want to pick that back up. They want to reverse Obergefell. And this is sort of a gateway drug, in essence, for them to try to reopen that door and take away the rights of other, you know, of LGBTQ Americans, not just Americans.
2: Yeah, it's just disgusting. And we've said this over and over again since the idiot's been in office. The point is the cruelty. It's all about the cruelty. This was just cruel. It was unnecessary. It's such a small, tiny portion of the population who's affected. And frankly, really, this needed to take up the time of the Supreme Court to issue this ruling just to be assholes. I mean, I don't even know how else to describe it. All right, there was one.
3: And it's one of many of those instances of cruelty, because I heard about this past, yesterday it was. It's a little bit of a blur. But the TPS, the temporary protective status by the court, is unfathomably cruel in terms of trying to turn Haitians who are residing in the United States, law-abiding Haitians, in order to get TPS, you have to be someone who doesn't have a criminal record. You know, you're working in the United States, you're contributing to your community, to try to force more than 300,000 people to return to Haiti when there aren't even flights to Haiti because there's just been a political collapse there. It is extraordinary cruelty, and it's on brand given what this administration did in sending Venezuelans to CECOT early in the administration, that hellhole in El Salvador, given their continuing efforts to remove people from the United States and drop them in the middle of conflict zones in sub-Saharan Africa, or Saharan Africa as well, you know, like, or any other nation that they want to give cash to impose this cruel policy. You know, the Alligator Alley stuff that this administration was engaged in with the help of DeSantis and company. Like, it has just been cruelty after cruelty. And then obviously the sieges of American cities, like what happened in Minneapolis and Chicago and other places. This administration has repeatedly engaged in actions that are at their root not based on rational policy at all, but based on cruel and capricious decision making.
2: And it's all at the whim of Trump. There's no reason for this cruelty. This is not who we were as a country. I guess it is now. All right. And then
3: hopefully not. I mean, you know, it is now in the sense of this administration, but I think, you know, I saw a video yesterday of John Kasich, who I've not been a big fan of. No. He's a former governor of Ohio. He's been behind a lot of bad policies, but he was like, listen, Congress needs to protect these individuals, these Haitian residents from being sent to probably, you know, death or injury in Haiti.
2: Right.
3: You know, that actually since World War II is not who America is. But this court, the Roberts Court, through this TPS ruling, as well as the ruling about, you know, catching someone, you know, not quite at the border yet and saying, you can't assert asylum. You know, I think the dissents by Kagan and Sotomayor and Ketanji Brown Jackson have been really compelling. I would urge people to read them and share them because they are right on the law and on the facts and also on the values.
2: Mm-hmm. Yes. As they usually are. All right. So the last case today is, look, if you thought Citizens United was bad, have a seat. Because now, you know, I made a point the other day. Citizens United, it happened over 16 years ago. And a lot of young people don't know what it is and what it did and how things were before Citizens United. I think we need like an educational program to so that, you know, young kids who don't know what happened 16 years ago are learn what Citizens United was. And it basically said, you know, it took the limits off of how much money anybody could contribute to a campaign. The one thing was they couldn't coordinate directly with the candidate. And that's what gave us the rise of super PACs. Am I getting that sort of right?
3: Mostly right, but it's not direct contributions. It's
2: right.
3: What it allowed was uncoordinated.
2: Okay.
3: Uncoordinated spending. And so in that decision, which I call Billionaires United, and I do think people need to let people know what happened because it was sort of an earth-shattering moment where the Roberts Court destroyed the Bipartisan Campaign Reform Act and related laws. And then there was a related judicial decision on that as well, where they asserted that money is speech and you can't put limits on how much money is spent by these so-called independent expenditure organizations. And Justice Kennedy, who Kavanaugh replaced, who was Kavanaugh's justice when he clerked, Kennedy wrote an opinion that claimed that these independent expenditures, these outside groups spending money in campaigns, were, quote, of little value because they weren't coordinated and controlled by the campaign. Now, first of all, they're enormously valuable, and in fact, The non-coordination component was actually like a feature, not a bug, in the sense that if some billionaire comes in and wants to drop $10 million running attack ads on your opponent, you get to say, hey, not me. I wasn't coordinating with that. That was them. And you get the benefit of their attack ads without getting the stink of it on you.
2: Right.
3: But that distance wasn't good enough for the Republican Party.
2: Nope.
3: The Republican Party, this case came out of an effort by J.D. Vance, by the way. But this NRSC attack was based on not, you know, trying to take down this last little set of limits where there was limits on money that was limited the coordination. So basically they couldn't just spend, you know, unlimited money in limited ways in which, you know, there was a limit on the dollars in essence on that coordination.
2: Right.
3: So it's sort of a complex area of campaign law or anti-corruption law. But the bottom line is that this builds on the disastrous decision in Citizens United to make it easier for billionaires to have even more influence on our elections as if that's what we need right now. And I will say, because I'm compelled to say it, it's Lisa Graves, but the decision in Citizens United was an illegitimate decision from the beginning.
2: Yep.
3: This was a 5-4 ruling that Clarence Thomas sat on, even though Harlan Crowe, his billionaire benefactor, gave Clarence Thomas's wife $500,000 just weeks before the court issued this ruling in order to take advantage of the ruling to come. Thomas did not recuse himself. Had he recused himself, it would have been a 4-4 decision upholding congressional power, the status quo of allowing Congress to regulate these matters. And because Thomas is shameless and corrupt, what he did was issue a concurrence saying that even disclosure would offend the First Amendment by chilling the spending of money. Of course, knowing that his billionaire benefactor, the Nazi memorabilia collector Harlan Crowe, and the heir to this big real estate fortune, had just given his wife $500,000 to bankroll her Tea Party operation to take advantage of the Citizens United ruling. Yep. So it was a corrupt decision from the jump, and it has never been overturned since then. We're going to have to overturn it. This decision in Watson, is it Watson? Yeah. This decision coming out. No, this is the FEC.
2: This is FEC. NRSC versus FEC. Yeah.
3: NRSC, the National Republican Senatorial Committee versus FEC. Watson was yesterday or Friday.
2: Yeah.
3: The NRSC decision builds on that foul legacy of Citizens United, which has injected a tsunami of billionaire cash into our elections, dark money. And it will allow dark money to have even more sway by, you know, taking down these limits on amounts in coordination. And so it's another despicable decision by this out of control Supreme Court, this Roberts Court that has been captured by the right wing. It's been captured by this billionaire effort to pack the court, to stack the court, and we're going to have to reform it.
2: Yeah. Yes. And then, so basically what you said, though, at the beginning, to bring it down to its simplest form, Citizens United was no coordination between the donor and that money and the candidate. This basically says, sure, you can coordinate now. Right?
3: Yeah. It takes off this. There was this one sort of cap on that in the sense of coordination in terms of dollars that could be spent. And now that cap has been struck as supposedly offending the First Amendment, which it does not. This is an invention of the Roberts Court. This is, it's a follow on to the litigation that Charles Koch underwrote 40 years ago in the Buckley versus Vallejo case, where then the Supreme Court struck down some of the limits on federal campaign spending, for example, funding your own campaign. And then it turned out, Charles Koch's brother became the vice presidential candidate in 1980 and self-funded his campaign based on Buckley. And Charles Koch underwrote part of that litigation and was underwriting a wholesale attack on the Federal Election Campaign Act. FECA replaced a previous federal act known as the Anti-Corruption Act because it's about corruption. And so when you hear about these cases that the Roberts Court is weighing in on and claiming the First Amendment bars this, what the Roberts Court is saying is that the First Amendment bars Congress from engaging in blocking this kind of corruption, which is itself, in my view, corrupt.
2: Yes, it is. This everything about this court and all the shit they're doing to appease Trump, it's all corruption. That's the thing that this regime should, and I think will, be known for. It's corruption. It's blatant corruption on every turn. And this FEC, the NRSC versus FEC, this ruling, the trans one is more viscerally sickening. This one is going to make, you know, Citizens United seem kind of quaint. This one is that on steroids. This one says, you know what, basically all limits, forget it, just do what you want.
3: It does give billionaires more power than they already had, and they already had too much power.
2: Exactly. I hope they have lovely vacations. I hope Clarence Thomas takes his RV and visits every Walmart parking lot in the country because, you know, he likes the Walmart parking lots.
3: Yeah, supposedly better than the fab super yacht of Harlan Crowe and the fab private jet of Harlan Crowe and the fabulous resorts and homes that he stayed at. I mean, you know, look, Clarence Thomas is a liar. Yep. He's someone who should have been impeached on the court. From the court long ago. He never should have been confirmed. If there ever is a chance to impeach him, I will certainly volunteer my time to aid in that effort. He brings dishonor to the court. And his views on the law are truly regressive and despicable. That's my view.
2: That they are.

0: Miami, July 5th and July 31st. 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
1: Tradition, but it's not binding.
2: Right.
1: They could announce at any time. And so we're not out of the woods on a retirement by Alito, for example, which is where the speculation has been. The speculation is that Thomas is gunning to be the longest serving Supreme Court justice in U.S. history.
2: Oh,
1: so he has to stay on for another couple years. You know, who knows? We'll know soon enough. And when it happens, if it happens, you know, we're going to have to really educate the American people about what the stakes are and how extreme these individuals are. I would say to you and your audience, my betting is, although I don't, you know, usually speculate too much on things, if Trump were to have a vacancy, he would likely try to put a criminal defense attorney of his on the court.
2: Oh, and so not what's her name in Florida? The oh God.
1: I mean, Eileen Cannon has proven her loyalty, but I think, you know, given how much Trump wants his criminal defense attorneys all over the government,
2: I
1: can't imagine him, if he had the opportunity, not trying to install a person who has spent thousands of hours helping him, like Todd Blanche, for example, who spent more than, you know, 6,000 hours in less than 2 years of his time helping Trump before he was named deputy attorney general.
2: Right.
1: So, but anyway, we'll cross that bridge when we come to it. Hopefully we won't come to it. And looking forward to hopefully folks having a little bit of time off this weekend for the weekend 4th of July, a 4th of July on a Saturday. And looking forward to coming back on when you'll have me sometime in July. Nicole, thank you so much for your
2: patience
1: today.
2: Anytime, Lisa. Door's always open, and I so appreciate you. Thank you so much. All right, and I know you got a million things to do today, so, you know, take it easy.
1: Thanks.
2: I love you. Thank you. Bye-bye.
1: Thanks, bye.
2: Bye-bye. Lisa Graves, she is the absolute best. You see why I'm such a big fan of hers? She's awesome. All right, so here's the thing. You got the last day's rulings. I know, opinions. You know, there was one good one. I mean, I guess the biggie, but they were all pretty big. They're all big to somebody, right? Yeah. Well, there you go. At least they're done for a while. But the shadow docket nonsense that this court has been pulling, it's all so disturbing. There are a number of reasons I didn't sleep last night. That's a big one of them. The phone lines are open. Should you care to weigh in on any of those, or anything else, feel free. Number's up on the screen. But for those of you listening to the audio podcast, or just while we're live, so the radio show, it is 480-422-6584. I've been looking around because we were talking about Citizens United and the fact that too many people do not know what Citizens United was. Forget where I was when I had this revelation, talking to somebody about it, and let's see who is calling. I think I know. Okay. Oh, it's somebody from this area. Hi, who's this?
3: Hey, Nicole, it's Charlene from Mesa.
2: Hey, Charlene, how are you doing?
3: I'm doing okay. Hey, listen, what's your face kept saying 5-4 decision? All the newspapers were saying that the birthright was a 6-3 decision.
2: No, the birthright, let's see, I have it here. Birthright citizenship. Oh, you know what? It was 6-3. However, there were a number, this one was confusing because there were a number of different, like, dissents on part of it. And, you know, like, it was a weird one. So, you know, I was trying to figure it out reading SCOTUS blog. The campaign finance one was, well, that's the one where it was half five. The birthright citizenship was 6-3. The campaign finance one, the last one we were talking about, in some cases it was 6-3, in some it was 5-4, because for the main opinion it was 6-3. Kagan dissented, joined by Sotomayor and Jackson. It was a right.

0: right wing, you know, piece of shit. But at one point in there, let's see. Oh, this was in 2001. FEC versus Colorado Republican Federal Campaign Committee. The court upheld the limits by a vote of 5-4. Maybe it was on the birthright that there was some complication where with dissents and concurrences on parts of it, it was 5-4. But the main part of it was 6-3. I don't remember.
1: Even SCOTUS's webpage is saying that the birthright is 6-3.
0: So hold on. Yeah, let me.
1: She kept saying 5-4, I was wondering where that came from.
0: Hold on. Now you got me curious. Let me see if I can't find it, because it was right here. No dissent on the bench. From the bench on birthright citizenship. There was, let's see if I can find where it says. 6-3. I don't know. It might have been she was just talking so fast. Oh, okay. 5-4 on the meaning of the Constitution, it says, is shockingly close in my view. Where was it? 5-4. Okay. Somewhere in here. Is somewhere in the explanation on the, you know, they do this live blog as the opinions are being brought out. So here, like someone said, well, 5.5-3.5. Kavanaugh concurs in the judgment. So there, this is what I was talking about. There was some questioning. Okay, on birthright citizenship, the court strikes down the executive order. Then someone else says, wow, 194 total pages of writing. How'd they get all that into one box? Thomas has a dissenting opinion, joined by Alito. Alito and Gorsuch filed their own dissenting opinions. And, okay, so then they say 6-3, as a number of us predicted. Then someone else says, the court holds that the order violates the 14th Amendment. And then the next person, and these are all people who work at SCOTUS blog, 5.5-3.5. Kavanaugh concurs in the judgment. Kavanaugh concurs in the judgment and dissents in part. He says that the executive order does not violate the 14th Amendment, but does violate the federal statute that codified the 14th Amendment. And someone else writes, and Barrett makes the wild card majority with the chief. So this other person says, ha, I feel even more vindicated. I think I said it would be 6-3 or even closer or something like that. So 5.5, 3.5 is closer. So, you know, there are some that joined the Roberts opinion in full, and some that concurred with part and dissented with part. And so that's where the confusion came in. I knew it was confusing when I read it this morning. It was like, well, okay. So that's where the discrepancy comes in.
1: Okay.
0: All
1: right, because a bunch of us were going, wait a minute, we read or heard on, you know, TV news it was 6-3.
0: So. Right. But if you go to, again, you want to go to scotusblog.com and you want to find, they hide it after it's done, but the live blog of the announcements. And it's in that explanation where they explain, because I guess it was Kavanaugh who concurred with part and dissented on part, that there was the confusion.
1: Well, so. I'm just happy that they didn't give the orange one his way on that.
0: Yeah. Well, me too.
1: Okay.
0: But, okay. Thanks, Charlotte. Bye.
1: Okay. Bye.
0: But yeah, we're focused on that, as we should be. Right? Birthright citizenship, yes. But the one about the financing, you know, I think at the time, a lot of people didn't realize how horrendous Citizens United was. And basically, and yeah, I got it, you know, I get my details a little fuzzy, but I get the general idea right. That is what opened up the floodgates for ridiculous, obscene amounts of money to be given two campaigns. Now, again, what where Lisa clarified what I said was in it's not directly to the candidate. Yes, there can be no communication. There can be no working together on it. What was the word she used? No cooperation. That wasn't the word. But again, as long as there was like the super PAC or, you know, some other group in the middle, a coordination, there was no coordination between whoever's giving the money and the candidate or the campaign. So, again, I think we need sort of a re-education on what Citizens United was. I read a story about somebody, a younger woman who, you know, was a kid 16 years ago when Citizens United came down and said, oh, that's how we got here. Because there used to be very strict limits on how much money any individual or corporation or entity could give to a campaign. Strict limits. And Citizens United basically blew the limits up, but it did not allow any coordination, right? In this case, the National Republican Senatorial Committee versus the Federal Elections Camp Committee, the court holds that the laws, quote, limits on political parties' coordinated expenditures violate the First Amendment. And that's where the change comes in. let's see. Yeah, and in this, they're talking about the 2001 case. Which one was that? Oh, Colorado. That was the other one. Colorado Republican Federal Campaign Committee. That was like the first, if I'm reading it correctly, effort to let loose the limits on how much money anybody can give. The second try was really Citizens United. And I'll tell you what, I am not feeling great. I don't know what's going to happen tomorrow. Now, I told you part of my like big health challenges yesterday. Tomorrow morning, I go to the cardiologist because remember when I was wearing that heart monitor for 2 weeks? Yeah, they called and said, well, there's something, you know, the doctor wants to talk with you about it. I'm like, all right, what's going on? And the only thing I could get out of her, the nurse who called, was there were extra beats. Now, the only beats I like to think about are, you know, in a song or, you know, music. And yeah, I don't want to think about that shit because, I, you know, look, I remember my one angiogram and my cardiologist in Florida saying, your arteries are beautiful. You got nothing to worry about. But again, that was over 10 years ago. So this shit happens as we get older, as my body will tell you. And so I'm going in tomorrow morning. He actually wanted me to start taking this Metropole or something, one of the medications they gave me when I left the hospital. I don't want to take it. So I figured, let me talk to him first. A couple of extra days isn't going to kill me. And when I say that, I'm thinking, okay, well, there's the headline. You know, she said a couple extra days isn't going to kill me. And Nicole was 66 years old. and let me just tell you something. If that happens, I'm okay with it. I really am. The only reason I'm not ready to go at this very moment is, well, I've got three of them. I have Charlie out there. I have David who just left. And I have Allison who's in Tucson. Otherwise, you know, I said, bring it on. I do not like this world that we're in. I don't like any part of it. So there's a story that I learned about, was it yesterday or the night before? And I haven't had time to tell you about it. And I really don't today because we've got 5 minutes left. But I'm going to share it with you. and maybe I'll find something and post a link on the blog. And, you know, the show is not behind a paywall. Neither is the blog. Either on my Substack, NicoleSandler.substack.com, or NicoleSandler.com. It's posted in, same thing, both places. And obviously, if you like the show and you want to help support it and my work, I could use it. So please feel free, but you don't have to in order to listen or to read or to be here. Okay. But if you can, I'd appreciate it. There's a donate page at NicoleSandler.com. All right. So there's a guy who was a city councilman in San Francisco. He is now a state senator in California. And he is running for Congress to fill Nancy Pelosi's seat that she will be vacating. And his name is, it is something Wiener. It's Scott Wiener, I believe. And he's a gay man. And he's been, he's been an activist and, organizer. And in the political scene in the San Francisco Bay Area for years. Well, this past weekend, Scott Wiener, as he has for the last 22 years since their first trans march took place in San Francisco, participated in it. He's not trans, he's a gay man, but as always, I think he wrote the Trans Bill of Rights for California. I mean, he's always been an ally and an activist and really, a member of that community. Again, now running for Congress for Nancy Pelosi's seat, and I believe he won the nomination. Well, he's Jewish. And last weekend, he went to the park, starts with a D, I don't remember the name of it, to join in the trans march, as he's done for 22 years, and he began getting harassed and basically run out of the park. Why? Because he's Jewish and believes that Israel has a right to exist. And they did this to him. Let me look. Scott Wiener. Let me see if I can find the video that I can play for you. Here, headline from the New York Times. Pro-transgender candidate is chased from a trans right event over Gaza. State Senator Scott Wiener harassed a trans march over Gaza. Let me see. Can I find a video? Video. Well, here. All right. This will show you some of it. If I can open it here. Let me bring it up. Where did it go? Why don't I have that window? I know. I'm going to bring it over here. And I thought I was going to be out on time. We still got a minute and a half. Hold on 1 second. Because I want you to see a little bit of this. Because it's sickening. Well, why can't I find that? Oh, I know how I can get it for you. All right, let's do it. Can I do it this way? Come on. There. No. Can I move it to that window? No. Shoot. Hold on. I will have it for you in 1 second. Configure. There we go. All right. Zero. This, me don't do, what? Okay. I guess that's where it is. All right. So here, just check out this video as I move it to the beginning. Come on. Sorry, if I had a producer, they would do this. Okay, here we go. Oh, I have this muted. Do I? Come on. Maybe if I unmute it. Oh, man. Unmute.
2: It's time for the Rick Smith Show. 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
3: And welcome brothers, sisters, working class heroes. This is the Rick Smith Show. Thanks so much for being here today on the big program. Lots to get to, lots to talk about. Donald Trump doing Donald Trumpy things. Because that housing bill, which should be a great accomplishment because Republicans control the House, the Senate, the White House, they got all this, and they've done nothing for the American people. This could have been a moment. This could have been a moment where Donald Trump goes, that's right, I care about affordability. I care about housing. And yet, well...
4: But will you sign that housing bill?
5: I have not. It hasn't been sent to me yet. It's coming, I understand. And then I'll make a... Here's what I would like to sign. Much more than a bill, that big deal. It's a yawn. Some people say it's wonderful. To me, compared to the Save America Act, just about everything is a big yawn.
6: And Birthright citizenship
7: is next.
3: It's a big yawn. Big yawn! And look, Trump looks at the housing crisis at a bill that at least tries to nudge things in a better direction for renters and for working families. And again, his reaction, as you heard, a yawn. You know, big deal, big deal. And I think that tells you everything you need to know about where you fall on his list of priorities. If you're struggling with rent, if you're watching housing costs eat up your paycheck, if you're squeezing your family into smaller and smaller spaces every year, this guy has made it crystal clear he's bored with your problems. Affordable living for Americans, sorry, a yawn. His ballroom, his reflecting pool, that's exciting. Big stuff there. Not so much. And look, he's spending political capital defending a $600 million ballroom and a botched reflecting pool renovation. But when it comes to legislation that could really help build more housing, reform some programs, and push back even a little on corporate landlords, it's your problem. Because to him, housing is not about whether you can afford a home or not. It's about whether he has a shiny backdrop for the next photo op. And then he turns around and tells you the real emergency in his world. That's the SAVE Act. Not wages, not housing, not healthcare, not education, none of that stuff. The thing he's fired up about, voter suppression. That's it. A voter suppression bill that's designed to make it harder for average, everyday working people to get to the ballot box, especially poor, young, and non-white voters who may, I don't know, want to hold him accountable at the ballot box. And you think about the timing. The last election left Republicans controlling the House, the Senate, and the White House. They wrote the rules. They set the playing field. And now Trump's sitting there claiming our elections are rife with fraud? If the party in power insists the game's rigged and somehow it's illegitimate, maybe there's something we don't know. Or maybe the fraud they're worried about is simply you being allowed to vote them out. The SAVE Act is not about election integrity. It's about making sure that people get hammered by high rent, low wages, and broken promises, and they can do nothing about it. John Ossoff nailed it. He said, this is why it's not just Democrats and Republicans who have turned against Trump. It's his own supporters, because the president who promised to drain the swamp and lower prices is instead, obviously, undeniably more concerned with self-enrichment and building a monument to himself and vanity projects. And look, I've got to tell you, Trump's base tells me that they're not thrilled. But they were told by him that he cared about them, about their jobs, their bills, their grocery prices, all of that. And instead, they got tariffs that raised costs, they got a war that spiked gas, and a ballroom that no one asked for, and a slimy reflecting pool where you're told you can't loiter, and a president more passionate about suppressing those folks' right to vote than easing rent. So I guess here's the question for his supporters that I think they need to ask themselves honestly. If the housing bill is a yawn, if your cost of living is a yawn, if the cost of your health care is a yawn, if all of this stuff is, if that's a yawn, what exactly does he care about? I know the gold, whatever that thing is on the front of the White House that we've now slapped on, some gold eagle. It's one of those. I saw it. I'm like, you know, this looks like the beginning of one of those old authoritarian movies where dear leader has his emblem. And this is the scary time that we're in because, you know, as we talked about yesterday, J.D. Vance said, you know, Watergate would be, it'd be a 12-hour story. And I don't know that he's wrong, given the fact that how completely off the rails this administration is and this leadership is. And the scary thing for me is I didn't see this story on any mainstream media. I didn't see any commentators in the mainstream media going, hey, what? You were supposed to be the guy with lower prices. You were supposed to be the guy on day one was going to get us cheap food and gas. And it was going to be utopia, an economic utopia. And yet the only real piece of legislation you move that could do anything positive for working people. And look, I got lots of problems with it. I don't think it is the panacea. I think it's a step, but it doesn't guarantee any more housing for people. And I know when we get the immigrants out, all of that prime real estate will free up magically. I mean, stop and think about how ignorant that argument is. We got to get those immigrants out of here so we can steal their crummy rental apartments? Really? I want to hear your thoughts. Rick at TheRickSmithShow.com. Tell me what you think. Yawn, huh? Back after this. I'm Rick Smith, and this is Labor History in 2. On this day in labor history, the year was 1998. If you were trying to drive to work on that Tuesday morning in Midtown Manhattan, you were probably late. 40,000 construction workers took to the streets in a massive protest. They shut down more than 200 building projects. They were rallying against the use of non-union labor. The New York Daily News declared Midtown shutdown and pending projects hammered by protests. The New York Post's front page headline was Midtown Mayhem. The protest snarled traffic outside of the Metropolitan Transportation Authority on Madison Avenue. The MTA had awarded a $33 million contract to build a subway command center to a non-union employer, Roy K. Incorporated. The construction workers chose to hold their demonstration during rush hour to make the most impact. One organizer explained, "We wanted to make the biggest statement possible." The workers chanted, "What do we want? Union! When do we want it? Now!" Some of the protesters decided to march to the job site. At 10th Avenue, they were met by police in riot gear and police on horseback. One protester estimated that there were 2,000 police officers, including snipers on rooftops. Up to that point, the protest had been relatively peaceful. But then the police demanded the protesters disperse and began to spray mace into the crowd of construction workers and supporters. One protester was kicked in the head by a horse. Numerous police and protesters went to the hospital for injuries and exposure to the police mace. 38 people were rounded up and arrested. After the protest, small pickets against the MTA project continued. But the non-union contractor, who had the power of New York City Mayor Rudolph Giuliani's police force to back them up, would not be moved. Labor History in 2 brought to you by the Illinois Labor History Society and The Rick Smith Show.
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3: So evidently, attendance to the great American State Fair in the place that is not an actual state. Evidently, poor attendance. And surprise, surprise, shocking. Shocking, I tell you. And the stories that I'm getting from people who have been around it, a lot of shoddy work, things falling down. Yesterday we talked about the misspellings and the signs. Yeah, fun. But again, kind of shows you where this administration is. It's all about the flash, not really about the substance. And here to share some thoughts on, the great American State Fair and, all the shoddy stuff going on in D.C. I've asked my friend Jimmy Williams Jr. to come share some thoughts. Jimmy's the general president of the International Union of Painters and Allied Trades, IUPAT.org, their website, if you want to take a look at that. Jimmy, thanks for taking time for us.
6: Absolutely, Rick. Always a pleasure.
3: So have you made it over to the big shindig?
6: No. And I live only about 25 minutes from Washington, D.C., and I make it a point to not go anywhere near that White House as much as I possibly can. However, we were down there holding some picket signs and doing some demonstrating based on, you know, the shoddy work that was being performed by a no-bid, non-union contractor on the reflecting pool.
3: Yeah.
6: So I don't mind showing up for that.
3: Yeah, no, I mean, no, look, you know, it's the 250th anniversary of the country. I'm excited. I love the fact that, you know, we've got this anniversary. My problem is they've just screwed this up so badly, and everything that they touch turns to a giant steaming pile and not something to really be proud of. And the reflecting pool is one of those things. You know, I talked to somebody yesterday who said, look, you know, if you go to the reflecting pool to do what you're supposed to do there, reflect, evidently there are speakers to tell you no loitering. And I'm going, hold on a second. How is it that you're going to supposed to go to a place where you're supposed to have solemn time to reflect and to pay homage to be told, move it along. None of that here.
6: Yeah. And it's funny, you know, it's kind of indicative of, you know, the way President Trump ran his development company, too, when he was a developer in New York City and throughout the country. You know, he was known for not, you know, really following the rules. He was known for not paying his subcontractors, you know, on time. He was known for driving people out of business. Right. And he's pretty much doing the same when it comes to our government and how they view construction projects. And I think the reflecting pool is just just one of many cases of how this presidency has treated working people, but also has skirted the rules and the laws.
3: And look, you know, I said, you know, during the 2024 campaign, we were going to make patronage great again. And this reflecting pool situation is another example of why patronage is a bad idea.
6: Yeah, same thing with the, you know, the east wing of the White House, too. No bid, you know, just performing work right off the get, you know, most of it being performed by non-union contractors that don't pay their, you know, workers, you know, to the scale that the union pays their workers. And you know, it's just, he just rubs your nose in it.
3: So let me ask you, because you said mostly done by non-union contractors, because, you know, we talk about prevailing wage quite often. Is that job at the White House being done following prevailing wage guidelines, or are they still trying to claim that it's private money so they don't have to?
6: He's tried to make those claims, but, you know, so far it's been really difficult for us, like at least on the reflecting pool, to be able to talk to the workers. The workers that we've spoken to were not being paid the proper Davis-Bacon wage rates to perform the work on the reflecting pool. Now, it's difficult to get on the grounds of the White House, right? It's just not easy to be able to talk to workers that, you know, have performed work there in the White House. But it wasn't hard to go talk to the workers down at the reflecting pool and quickly identify they're not being paid their proper prevailing wages. And then here's what you do. You file a claim with the Department of Labor that's understaffed and is under his control, and nothing's going to happen.
3: And again, this is only a little bit of the work that's being done. Evidently, there are arches coming. Evidently, there's a whole bunch of gold leaf being slapped on the monuments. There's a lot of work being done. And this is one of these weird moments for me, Jimmy, because a lot of your members voted for him. This could have been an opportunity for him to really solidify that support by going, look, yeah, of course, I'm going to throw you a bone. Of course, we're going to do this to where, you know, we make lives better. But just because, well, he is who he is and he's done what his record has shown, look where we are.
6: I mean, his first 4 years in the White House, he talked about infrastructure every week and did nothing about it. It took Joe Biden and it took making deals up in the Hill and in both Capitol Hill and the White House to actually get something done around infrastructure. He was all talk. He talked about apprenticeship week, but yet tried to do away with our apprenticeship programs during his first term. So when somebody tells you who they are and shows you who they are, you got to believe them.
3: Yeah. Now I would disagree a little bit. They did, during all those infrastructure weeks, there was things that got done. We got a lot of really great photo ops. You know, there were some really good pictures of him with a shovel and a hard hat, him driving a truck, him yelling at a kid cutting grass. There was a lot of good photo ops. So there was at least at least that. But the reason I asked you on is because last week, I'm sure you saw, the Supreme Court decided that the Department of Homeland Security now has a wide and broad discretion in determining when to extend or when to terminate temporary protective status with regard to the Haitians and Syrians. And I got to imagine that this is going to go across the board. You guys came out with a statement and said, this is going to harm workers. This is going to harm families. It's going to harm communities. And it's going to push workers back into the shadows. Can you walk us through in some practical terms how this Supreme Court ruling is going to show up on your job sites in the next 6 to 12 months?
6: Yeah, Rick. I mean, you know, it's scary. 1.3 million people are covered under TPS, right? So it's not just the two countries that the court ruled on. It's about them ending and canceling the program for 1.3 million workers, right? And within our union, you know, we know for a fact we have thousands of members that hold TPS status and have work authorization because of TPS. And they've been here for 15, 20, 25 years, you know, working side by side. They've raised their families here, you know, working side by side with our members. And, you know, this is not a good time, for immigrant workers here in the United States, obviously. But when people talk about, you know, a worker that is here and they always say things like, they should come the right way. Or, you know, we have no problem with immigration as long as they follow the rules. Well, these are 1.3 million people who have done that. They are the most vetted people in our country. They have no rights as citizens, but yet they have work authorization. You know, and these are the same people that our members oftentimes have vilified. And I can tell you, once people actually get to know those that have come here on TPS, I can tell you they are some of the best, hardest working union members we have in our union.
3: Yeah. Now, you testified in front of Congress back in December of last year. And I think some of it that you testified about, by pursuing this, you're going to push workers back into the shadows. You're going to fuel wage theft, misclassification, unsafe work conditions, all of these horrible things. Yep. You know, I would argue that's kind of the point, in my view.
6: I think it is, Rick. I mean, honestly, you know, 1.3 million people who are on, you know, who are detectable, they have to sign in with the government. I mean, we know where these people live. We know where these people work. And once you remove their status, they're just going to go further and further into the underground economy that the employers love. And I honestly believe that has been the approach of this federal government under Trump's time, is to push people further and further away from having any rights on the workplace.
3: Now bring this, help me with this, because, you know, try to explain to an American citizen why this is important to them. Well, let me ask you that in a question. How does this affect all of your citizen members if we're allowed to push people into the shadows who can be exploited through paid lower wages? You know, if they're hurt on the job, to see them get fired or worse. How does it affect a citizen if we allow that to happen?
6: Well, and we've been talking to our members about this issue now for quite some time. And we talk about it like this. Corporate America has been, you know, has had a stranglehold on the workforce for at least the last 30 years. And really, it started with NAFTA. You know, our immigration issue as a country has been here since the early 1990s, right? And if you remember, you know, it was President Reagan who actually gave amnesty to undocumented immigrants back in the 1980s. We haven't done anything since the 1980s. If anything, we've just driven more and more immigrant workers into the shadow. And corporate America has been profiting off of the backs of working people now and exploiting immigrants for over 30 years. And you know, it hurts our economy. It hurts our industry. It hurts people's communities when people aren't paid a fair living, you know, wage. Yep. And you know, having unwritten rules that are never followed. I mean, I could tell you some of the worst case scenarios for worker misclassification where people just literally get their wages stolen and don't even get paid. They have no rights to organize because they're classified as independent contractors. It's a scam.
3: Yeah. And no, and look, horror stories that I'm sure you know better than anyone. You know, there was, you know, my sons told me, other people have told me, when a job is finished, they call in, you know, immigration so they don't have to pay the last couple of weeks of salary. There's all of these horror stories of things that employers have done, unscrupulous non-union employers have done, to abuse these folks, which is why we need them out of the shadows. Also, I look at the fact that your union, the IUPAT, founded, what, about 130 years ago by immigrants. A lot of the building trades were founded by immigrants. Our grandparents and great-grandparents came here and built what was the most prosperous working class in the history of humanity by making the jobs you guys do good family-sustained wage jobs. So to see now going after immigrants, it seems, I don't know, seems a little weird to me.
6: Yeah, and honestly, that's how our unions were founded. You know, back in the 1880s, where our union was founded in 1887 because immigrant workers were being exploited then. They just happened to be people that looked like me, right? And our unions have always fought to protect working people and especially immigrant workers to the United States. And you know, the landscape and the rules have been written so against us that we can't organize the power that we need to organize, but it don't stop us from trying. And, you know, I think about what the last administration did. And it was one thing that we fought really, really hard for in the early days of the Biden administration, which was to give deferred action to anybody who was an immigrant worker that was being exploited on the job site for speaking out about wage theft, about worker misclassification, or trying to organize. That's what our country should be doing.
3: Agreed.
6: And if anything, we're going backwards.
3: Let's talk about that for a little bit, because as you pointed out, nothing has been done since the Reagan era. And when you tell my red hat friends that Reagan gave amnesty to millions of undocumented workers, they don't, one, don't believe it. And then two, you know, some liberal, I'm sure you understand. But you guys have called for a pathway to citizenship. I argue we're in a situation because Congress has failed us again and again and again. You know, because again, the 80s were a long time ago. We could have done more. From your vantage point, what specific policy changes should we be moving on immediately to improve safety and working conditions and reduce the kind of exploitation that we're talking about?
6: We have to give workers rights on the job site. And, you know, I can honestly, I think our politicians have politicized the immigration system in this country now for over 30 years, right? Both sides of the aisle have gotten it wrong. But personally, you know, one quick fix to the exploitation that takes place is to give workers more rights in the workplace. You know, it doesn't have to be just a pathway to citizenship. How about just a pathway to be treated with respect and dignity and be able to work lawfully in this country so that your rights are protected? You know, that's the conversation. And that's what I testified on Capitol Hill about is like, hey, listen, I get it. You guys can't figure this out, right? You just can't get it right. However, if you give people access to their rights in the workplace, you're going to see wages go up and you're going to see worker power being built.
3: Well, that's something the employer class definitely, definitely does not want on any level. And I've said for years, look, I don't care who's doing the job. I want it to be a job that pays a decent wage. Everybody knows what's being paid, the benefits, all of that, the working conditions, all of that. And that's what a union contract brings, which is why I keep saying every worker in this country should have a union contract. Because understand, every CEO does.
6: Yeah, absolutely. And you know, it's obvious who's on whose side down on Capitol Hill, right? I mean, we know who's in the pocket of big business and corporate America. But, you know, we have to build a movement in this country to build power again for working people. And it starts with immigration. It really does, because it is the one issue that has wedged the working class over the last 15 to 20 years. And it's been used as a wedge to divide us on purpose. And it plays on people's worst fears. And it really is an issue about race in this country and how we got to finally deal with some of our issues.
3: And look, you know, we're in a moment, and I just talked about this the other day. We're in a Hunger Games kind of moment where we are now a more unequal society than we've ever been in the history of this country. There are so many people who are struggling to put food on the table. So it's easy to blame the guy behind you instead of the person who's so far ahead of you, you're never going to see them or catch them. We have a trillionaire, Jimmy. We've got a trillionaire. Yeah.
6: I say this all the time, Rick, when we do our building union power classes with our membership, I've taught over 75, 80 of these classes just this year with our membership. I tell them all the time, back in the 1920s and 1930s, when the unions were organizing and building power, you could see the boss. The boss lived in the big house up the hill, right? You can't fathom that type of wealth that Elon Musk and other billionaires have, you just can't fathom that lifestyle. Yeah. And so it's hard to redirect the anger where it belongs because people just can't even identify with that much wealth.
3: No, I mean, it's crazy. And for me, that's the target, not the poor immigrant, like our grandparents and great grandparents who tried to come here just for a better life. So before I let you go, for people who don't really know, walk me through what's been going on for the last several months as this administration has really been terrorizing your members. And I got to tell you, I think it's going to get worse now because of this. But you testified, back in December about the constant harassment, the intimidation, the kind of stuff that's coming. For people who don't know, who don't see it, explain it to us.
6: I think it gets even scarier. And if we're talking about immigration, I mean, just last week, we had a member of ours who's been in this country with work authorization for the last 15 years get picked up by ICE agents. We've been educating our members. Don't let them in your door. You know, they just knocked on the door, drug him out, and he's still being held in detention up in Rhode Island. And, you know, this is happening every single week to working class people, whether they're in a union or not. And it's happening right before our eyes. And I think, honestly, things are going to get tougher before they get better. I think regardless of what happens in the midterms, we're stuck with this presidency for two more years. And it creates some real fear and anxiety amongst working people, knowing that, you know, they don't play by the rules, Rick. They make the rules as they go.
3: No. So what's your last question I've got? What should we be doing? Obviously, November vote, all of that. But what should people be doing who feel despair, who are going to watch this stuff happen in front of them? What are the marching orders?
6: We got to protect our membership. We got to protect the working class in this country. And, you know, a union is there for that type of protection. And if, you know, any worker, whether they're in our union or not, is being abused and using immigration against them in the workplace, we're going to be there to support them. We have to organize like we've never organized before. And the moment's right. I do believe, you know, I know it sounds negative, but I do believe when there's this much consternation and this much struggle is when the pendulum starts to swing back. And I think we got to be there to meet the moment. We got to work together as a labor movement like we've never worked before. And that's the moment we live in right now.
3: No, but sadly, I think it has to get much, much worse. But I think you're right. I think we're on that slope to it getting much worse. But Jimmy, I appreciate the time. As always, thanks so much.
6: Thanks, Rick.
3: Jimmy Williams, Jr., General President of the International Union of Painters and Allied Trades. Want to hear your thoughts? Email me, rick@thericksmithshow.com. Good decision by the Supreme Court. Bad? Is this going to harm communities? I want to hear your thoughts. Back after this. I'm Rick Smith, and this is Labor History in Two. On this day in labor history, the year was 1938. That was the day the Keene Mountain coal mine exploded near Grundy, Virginia. Described as a flame-belching volcano, the explosion killed 45 and injured 3 more. It is considered one of the worst mining disasters in the history of Virginia. One surviving miner described the scene saying, quote, "I saw coal-carrying cars, motors, slate, and timbers spouted as if from a cannon." The state mine inspector determined the miners had been killed instantly. The mine had just opened the year before and produced 40 railroad cars of coal a day. But the mine was also owned by the Red Jacket Coal Company. In Mingo County, West Virginia, years earlier, Red Jacket had been a key player in keeping the UMWA out, making its employees sign yellow dog contracts and winning injunctions against union organizing. As a member of the Williamson Coal Operators Association, Red Jacket contributed to the hostile anti-union environment that created the conditions for the Matewan Massacre and the Battle of Blair Mountain in the early 20s. They called in Baldwin Phelps detectives to start evicting Matewan strikers from company housing. In the aftermath of the 1938 explosion, new mine safety regulations were demanded. The inspectors were finally given the legal right to conduct inspections over the protest of mine owners in 1941. However, there was no power to enforce the new regulations. The Phipps family commemorated the disaster in its 1965 song, Red Jacket Mine.

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2: A $31,000 medical bill, a four-week delay for a critical test. 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Our guest is Bob Coleman, a retired healthcare professional who spent more than 40 years serving veterans through the U.S. Department of Veterans Affairs as a clinical pharmacist, medical informaticist, and researcher. His work included focusing on improving patient outcomes through evidence-based medicine. Since retiring, he's turned his attention to healthcare system reform, authoring the e-books Unnecessary Deaths and Hostile Takeover, How Wall Street and Congress Hijacked American Healthcare and How We Can Take It Back.
3: I had a set of specialized diagnostic tests at a cancer center in Seattle. And what I expected was, and led to believe, was my insurance would cover the cost. 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
4: wow,
3: it was a total shock. There essentially was no transparency beforehand and no simple explanation afterwards. 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The experience made something very clear. Billing operates in a different system than care, and patients are largely outside that system.
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1: So, you know, I look at this reflecting pool thing, and again, this is a failure of leadership. Certainly. But again, as we talked about a minute ago, the failure of the whole contracting process, the failure of all of the patronage stuff that's gone on with this administration. But I got to tell you, it has sparked a discussion, many of my building trades friends, about the need for people who actually know what they're doing. And more importantly, from the political angle, knowing that somebody with a box cutter was not going to do that kind of damage. And that only comes from, I don't know, getting your hands dirty, maybe working with some stuff every once in a while, which is why a lot of them, like me, are thrilled to see the trades coming back into schools, voc tech classes becoming very popular again. And oh, by the way, you know, blue collar jobs being viewed as maybe possibly the future of work for working class folks. I think not a bad thing. And here to share some thoughts on all of that is Veronica Goodman. She's the Senior Director of Workforce Development Policy there at the Center for American Progress. They got a new piece out, 6 Things to Know About Vocational Education. Veronica, thanks for taking time for us.
6: Yeah, of course, and thanks for having me on the show.
1: So, I mean, we're in a weird moment, a terrible disaster, a massive flood, a terrible failure of policy by administration has kind of sparked us to go, maybe we do need people who know what they're doing to slap some paint on the ground.
6: Yeah, absolutely. I haven't been down to the reflecting pool to see it myself, but I've been seeing the news and agree with you.
1: So walk me through, because for a number of years, I've had people go, "Well, everyone needs a college education. Everyone needs to. We don't need those dirty jobs anymore. We don't need that. Get your hands dirty. Everyone's going to have a corner office." Because my generation was told the future was going to be utopia. All those dirty factory jobs, all that hard work jobs, gone. And in come the service sector jobs. We're going to all wear white suits. We're all going to have corner offices, and it was going to be awesome. And sadly, what we've seen is a pretty much a massive brain drain of people who know how to swing a hammer or turn a screw.
6: Yeah, I mean, that's absolutely the case. So, you know, from what we were writing about, as many people know, a majority of Americans do not have a four-year college degree. You know, you mentioned some of those generational changes. I think a big one that's going on right now is there's a lot of anxiety and uncertainty, especially among young people, about what's going to happen with AI. You know, is there going to be massive job losses? What are going to be the jobs that are available to people who are graduating from high school, or even, you know, sort of people who've been working throughout their lives? So, you know, what we're seeing is that there's this rise in interest in voc ed. You know, a lot of the programs that have seen increases in enrollment are for things like mechanics, you know, manufacturing, some of the jobs that, you know, would be much harder to be replaced by a robot or some sort of ChatGPT kind of role.
1: Right.
6: And so that's really what's driving that.
1: Because ultimately what folks are asking is, are these the jobs that are going to be AI proof? Because look, there were a number of jobs that we were talking about. Hey, these are going to be outsourcing proof. You know, the hands-on stuff, the care work, the direct face-to-face kind of stuff, that was going to be the job that was going to be around, harder to outsource. Now, well, we're talking about being replaced. Do you see these as those jobs?
6: I definitely do. You know, I think these are obviously roles that I think students are telling us, you know, they're viewing as AI proof. A lot of the jobs of the future, too, in the next decade are going to be in the healthcare industry. So you mentioned, you know, sort of those nursing roles or like a home health aide. That's really impossible to be replaced by AI. And so I think you'll see more interest, too, in terms of how students can, you know, go into those roles and have them as a career.
1: Yeah, I mean, the question, again, the very basic questions, are these the jobs of the future? And I looked to my own son. You know, I was able to get him into a building trades apprenticeship program with the Elevator Constructors Union, and a fabulous job because it's a union job. And this is why I want to make sure that folks kind of understand the difference. There's a lot of jobs that are out there swinging a hammer or doing stuff that are poverty level jobs. Every one of these jobs could be good jobs if we turn them, in my view, into union jobs. Much like the one that my son got. And I think that for him is the right path for the moment. I think a lot of kids his generation are seeing kind of the same thing.
6: Yeah. And I think, you know, voc ed can support union jobs as well, right? A lot of these start out, you know, you could have it as a pre-apprenticeship, you know, that leads to a registered apprenticeship. And then they're coming out making much more money than they would otherwise, even against, you know, sort of a college grad.
1: Yeah, I mean, I look at my generation was told you had to go to college. The next generation, same thing. Got to go to college, got to get a degree. And I know a lot of people who have degrees who aren't really using them. You know, I'll say one of them. These are jobs, these are skills that are portable that you take with you for life. And that's why I think this is becoming popular again. And oh, by the way, you know, people have to fix stuff. We've kind of gotten away from learning how to fix stuff. I mean, when I was in school, everyone had to take an industrial arts class. Everyone had to have some basic skills. And I look at my kids, didn't really get that opportunity.
6: I think there's other ways to support that as well as what you're saying in terms of integrating it in high school. I think elevating voc ed classes alongside sort of AP or, you know, IB or whatever system students are in, can show that it's not a lower tier class in any way. It's just a sort of different skill, but they're all, you know, good for education and teaching people real world skills, which we know employers are looking for. And there's a lot of surveys that say increasingly employers are looking for those real world skills when they're hiring.
1: Now, the reason I bring this up, you know, I go back to 1,000 years ago to when I was in school. A lot of schools have gone away from this kind of vo-tech stuff. They've put money elsewhere. I look at this administration who has gutted money from, as I understand it, and you correct me if I'm wrong, they've done a pretty good job of gutting some of these programs with one side of their mouth while the other side saying, hey, we need this stuff. It seems like an interesting setup to fail.
6: That's absolutely right. You know, there's been a lot of talk about how they're trying to grow American talent, but what they're actually doing is really hurting workers and students who are trying to be prepared for the workforce. Not only have they have there been significant cuts, but there's also been, you know, the rolling of programs into each other, which has caused a lot of dysfunction and chaos. And we've seen that reported from students to, you know, institutions that sort of handle these programs. And so I think it's just making it a lot more unreliable, and we're going to see the sort of negative consequences of that over the coming years.
1: Now, you guys are policy folks. Your world is policy. Your world is getting us to a place where maybe we're able to accomplish some things. What are you guys suggesting to our lawmakers to rebuild what we had in the past, to try and maybe help rebuild the future? Because, you know, I've been saying for years it was going to come back and bite us. The more we walked away from people being able to swing a hammer or take a piece of steel and turn it into something, the more we said that we're going to let the world be the other part of the world be the manufacturing hub, it was going to come back and bite us. And it's kind of bitten us a little bit. Or do you disagree?
6: I agree with you. And I think, you know, what we're calling for is a lot more investment in, you know, voc-ed or others call it career and technical education in high school. I mean, I think this needs to start even earlier.

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1: Tree, or it's like dependent on what school you are, or, you know, like what zip code or who you know. We really want to make sure that there's an apprenticeship or a CTE opportunity available to every student in the country.
2: CTE, for those who aren't football fans, because CTE means something different.
1: Yes, that's true.
2: In the football fan world, what does CTE mean here?
1: It's career and technical education, and you know, folks use it interchangeably with VOCED. I think CTE is more of like a policy world term. I think, you know, most folks know it as VOCED, but it's really just having you know, some sort of work-based learning opportunity that happens in school. It can be something more formal, like an internship. It can be a pre-apprenticeship. And often it includes taking a course, you know, sort of like what you're saying, like some sort of early mechanics course or something. It could be at a community college, or it could be something, you know, that's sort of just an exposure to an employer.
2: Yeah, during the Obama years, they came out with what was it, the Workforce Innovation and Opportunity Act. I don't know if you remember that. It was talking about building apprenticeship programs much like this. And I was arguing then we should extend the high school years instead of 12, go to 14. So either you walk out of school with an associate's degree or a technical skill that you are able to immediately go into the workforce with. And then partner with various unions and build the kind of apprenticeship programs that they have. Because look, all apprenticeship programs are not created equal. Some are to get the best skills possible, and some are just to get, well, cheap labor. I'd prefer folks to get the best skill. So for me, that seems like a way forward. But we've got a Department of Education that they're talking about dismantling and destroying. How do we get to that place?
1: So, you know, you mentioned unions. I think unions know how to do these training programs well, and so absolutely in agreement there. You know, I think the Workforce Innovation Opportunity Act that you mentioned, it's been due for reauthorization. It hasn't been done. And I think there's really a role for Congress to take a look there and see how to extend these opportunities to more people.
2: What would you have done differently? Because, or in your opinion, do you think that was implemented properly? Do you think states really took a hold of it and really, really moved forward on it? Or was that one of those things that we were hopeful on? Because I had a lot of hope for it. I'm like, look, if we can take, you know, virtually any industry and create an apprenticeship program to build skilled workers to have the ability to compete in various employers, this is the perfect scenario. I don't think it reached what I was hoping. I'm curious if you have a thought.
1: Yeah, I think we need more resources in it. You know, so a big aspect of it is just we haven't put the resources to really make it succeed everywhere. You're also seeing states, you know, especially with I mentioned some of that uncertainty around AI, focus more on training and workforce development, and seeing, you know, what sort of state level strategies they can use, be it through apprenticeships or you know, some of these other programs.
2: So when people are talking to their lawmakers, because, you know, I say you should be talking to your congressman fairly often. I mean, my congressman knows my name often. You know, what should we be asking for? You know, because look, I think we all want our kids to have the best opportunities, the best avenues to lead that kind of life that's better than ours. And I think this is a pathway to getting us back on the right track. What should we be talking about? So just say what people can do for their congressmen or their representatives. So I'm just going to go right to you here. Give me a second. So whenever you're ready.
1: Yeah. So, you know, if in terms of, you know, what you can do in terms of outreach to your congressman or congresswoman, you know, I think just advocating for more opportunities to have registered apprenticeships and career and technical education in your schools, you know, making them know that you want more training opportunities for, you know, young people, and to make sure that there's appropriate investments. I think, you know, also pointing out the lack of funding and some of the cuts that have happened recently and the way that some of the programs are being moved would be really important to highlight.
2: Yeah, I mean, where we're heading, you know, with all of these data centers that are going to be built, and I know a lot of people are not thrilled about it, but they're going.

0: going to be built. We do need to fix our infrastructure. There's a lot of work to be done, and we're going to need a lot of skilled people to be able to do it. And this is the beginning, in my view, of doing that. So I think it's good for the economy. I think it's good for the workforce, especially for young people who have an opportunity. I think it's all good stuff.
1: Yeah, you know, that's exactly what our report was about. And those are the kind of opportunities we want more people to have, especially for, you know, the future jobs that are going to be out there.
0: There you go. Veronica, I appreciate the time. Keep up the great work. I hope folks will go over to AmericanProgress.org and check out the latest piece by you guys over there. Thanks so much.
1: Yeah, thank you so much, Rick. Thanks for having me on the show.
0: Veronica Goodman, Senior Director, Workforce Development Policy there at the Center for American Progress. Make sure you check out the website, AmericanProgress.org. 6 things to know about vocational education, the most recent piece. Want to hear your thoughts? Got any stories? Rick at the RickSmithShow.com. Right back. Stick around. I'm Rick Smith, and this is Labor History in 2. On this day in labor history, the year was 1885. That was the day that streetcar workers went out on strike. The West Division Street Railroad Company had reduced the number of trips it made each day. The workers asked for a wage increase to make up for the loss of earnings. In response, management fired 15 union leaders. Outraged members of the city's labor movement rallied to the cause of the West Side Streetcarmen's Benevolent Association. Thousands of Chicagoans lined the company's tracks. Calls went out to revoke the company's charter. Mayor Harrison urged the company not to try and run their cars in the charged environment. But the company's management refused to listen. They demanded police protection to get their streetcars running. A police captain by the name of John Bonfield was assigned the task. Bristling with policemen, 10 streetcars rolled out into the crowd. Under Bonfield's orders, the police clubbed strikers and protesters along the tracks. When a group of bricklayers yelled rats at the passing cars, they were arrested. In all, 150 protesters went to jail that day. After 7 days, the strike ended in a compromise. The workers saw an increase in their wages, and all but 2 of the workers who had been fired got their jobs back. The action propelled Captain Bonfield's career as a strikebreaker. He became known as Captain Blackjack Bonfield. It was Captain Bonfield who led the police confrontation with workers at a rally the next year that sparked the Haymarket tragedy.
2: 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For more information, go to laborhistoryin2.com, like us on Facebook, and follow us on the Twitters at Labor History in 2.
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0: So how's that war in Iran going? Trump's adventure is like watching a guy punch a beehive, to be honest. Brag that he won the fight and then hold a press conference on how the bees asked for him to hold a meeting. It's crazy. It's crazy where we are. We've got, you know, a couple of days of attacks. You know, back and forth, some exchanges going on all around the Strait of Hormuz. Shipping traffic's dropping again because who knew? Oil tankers don't like being shot at. Who knew? And you've got Iran, who is now loudly reasserting control over one of the most important choke points on Earth. And who could have seen that coming? Evidently not Donald Trump. And this is the part where a competent president quietly tries to de-escalate, rebuild some alliances, make sure working people don't get hammered by another spike in gas prices and grocery prices. You know, this is where you do some diplomacy stuff. Instead, Trump jumps online and brags that Iran was requesting talks in Qatar. Like a drunk landlord insisting tenants begged him to raise their rent. Here's the reality. When the Strait of Hormuz is a war zone, every person listening, viewing, who drives a car, buys food, pays a heating bill, any of that, you get screwed. Simple. Simple. Insurance costs go up, shipping slows, oil markets freak out, prices go up. That's what happens. And I know, but you didn't say, you said, Joe, the president does cause rent. Yeah. Through normal, sane policy. This is crazy. And the reality is your life's getting harder. My life's getting harder. And the guy who caused it is doing a victory lap, posting nonsense, while Iran says, by the way, we still control the strait. That's what happens when you put a genuinely stupid, shallow person in charge of complicated, dangerous things. Because Trump treats foreign policy like a series of wrestling promos. Every setback is a secret win. Every disaster is fake news. And every negotiation is just a chance to pretend someone begged for his guidance and his genius. Meanwhile, I don't know if you've noticed, the scoreboard's fairly brutal. We launched a war that didn't achieve any of its real stated goals. We've destabilized a key shipping lane. We handed Iran real, incredibly powerful leverage over the global economy and global energy. And we left working class Americans, well, paying for it at the pumps and at the checkout lines. Yeah, are you happy winning? Is the winning getting... Because Trump said you're going to get tired of it. Are you tired of winning yet? And look, the lesson isn't subtle. Don't put people in the White House who think war is a TV show. I mean, it seems pretty simple to me. Diplomacy is a branding. This is a guy who thinks diplomacy is a branding exercise. And reality is, whatever they tweet or truth or whatever nonsense they do before breakfast, it doesn't match or square with reality, because the Strait of Hormuz doesn't care about his ego. The global economy doesn't care about his spin. And the next time he decides to hit Iran very hard for ratings, it won't be the donors at his ballroom who feel it first. It'll be you and me and just staring at a receipt going, what? Came home from the grocery store, three bags, $100. And I'm wondering why the bank account is dwindling. And this is why November is so very important. And the weird thing is, you know, Bernie Sanders, 84 years old, somehow more relevant than half the Democratic Party's LinkedIn page. Joe Biden's faded out. Pelosi and Hoyer are heading for the exits. And who's casting the longest shadow over the future of the Democratic Party? The guy who's been yelling for 40 years about healthcare, unions, taxing the rich. Turns out, that's what people want to talk about. Now, you look what's going on in New York City. You got Zoran Mamdani acting like a left-wing kingmaker straight out of Bernie's playbook, toppling incumbents that were barely aware there was a left. And we keep hearing, oh, the loony left. You know, if John Fetterman right now and James Carville are against it, yeah, I'm going the other way. You got this Abdul El-Sayed in Michigan cruising in the polls with Sanders' endorsement. And now Colorado is basically holding a live fire exercise to see how much insurgent messaging voters outside the coasts are willing to tolerate. House Democrats are clutching pearls because... could this be us? Or are these New York elections? Is this just a one-off? Is just New York thing? Which is kind of adorable when you think about it. Because if your party spends a decade ignoring wages, ignoring housing, ignoring healthcare, and ignoring unions while waving around charts about GDP, eventually people are going to go shopping somewhere else and listen to someone whose words actually hit home in the working class. Without the need of a focus group, without the need of a think tank group test, without any of that. And here's the twist. Nate Silver, king of numbers, I guess. He's out here saying Democrats have an 85 to 90% chance of retaking the House. So if the left insurgents help pull that off, then what? Do we get another round of performative democracy-saved speeches followed by absolutely nothing that makes rent cheaper, insulin affordable, or any of that? Or do we try and govern in a direction that Bernie Sanders has been pointing for a very long time? Because the progressive wave isn't just about vibes or slogans. It's a giant neon sign flashing people would like their lives to suck less. And understand, Sanders' influence is stronger than ever. And look, the first guy I ever interviewed doing this show 21 years ago was Bernie Sanders. It's the same guy. talking about the same stuff. What affects the working class of this country? And understand, with Bernie's influence stronger than ever, it's only good news if Democrats do more than ride his coattails in the primaries. If they win and they go back to politely nibbling around the edges while corporate America eats the entire country, the voters, electrified at this moment, will flip that switch right back off. And yes, the insurgent left is having a week, maybe even a year, maybe a decade, maybe it's what we need. But if Democrats do win back the House, especially on this energy, and they don't move a serious agenda, one that makes working class lives better, then the message in 28 won't be Bernie won the argument. It'll be, you heard us, you ignored us. Don't be shocked when we stop showing up. Don't be shocked if another Republican wins the presidency in 2028. And yes, I know, Donald Trump will still be president. And that's why you pass things, you put it on his desk, and you make him veto it. And every day you hammer him on the fact that we put stuff in front of him that would have made working people's lives better. And again, like the big yawn bill that could do something on housing. Yeah, big deal. Nah, it's a yawn. It's not important. Your problems do not matter. And you keep putting that bill on his desk time and time and time again. Until either he signs it and you give him the Rose Garden pat on the back and the photo op and say nice things about him. Because look, I'll say nice things about him if he raises the minimum wage, if he passes a housing bill that actually does something to build more houses, that gets health care into families so that they don't have to worry about it going broke if they get sick. Look, I'll say nice things about him. Yes, dear leader, you're doing a great job. Just sign that health care bill. Sign that minimum wage bill. Sign that education bill. I don't even actually think he reads anything he signs anyway. He just wants his chicken scratch on something. And maybe, you know, make him a little toy, you know, a big arch or something that he can walk through when he goes and signs it. This is what we should be doing to him. Put things on his desk that we want. And then throw him a big party. And look, it's worth it. It'll be worth it. But if Democrats don't actually come out swinging, and if they start swinging at the wrong stuff, I'm going to go back to, I am not on the impeachment bandwagon, because you're not going to get it out of the Senate. I think you hold him accountable in other ways. I think you do an awful lot with hearings and investigations and all of that. But understand, the impeachment thing is just going to be one of those things that riles the base and you lose them on the issues. And right now, this is the amazing part. Right now, even the reddest of the red hats, they're ready to listen. You know why? The wallets are getting empty. And again, it goes back to that old labor frame. When the stomach's empty, the head gets right. Stomach's getting a little empty. There's an opportunity here. Not yet. It's got to get worse. But maybe an opportunity. I want to hear your thoughts. Email me, rick@therickssmithshow.com. What do you think? Miss any portion of the program? Make sure you grab the podcast. And as always, thanks so much for being here. We'll see you back here next time.
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0: Future Set You Free. How you doing? I'm Leslie Marshall. Welcome or welcome back. Only True Democracy in Talk. Really glad to have with us today Christian Trimboli. 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Although I'm a Boston driver, I can navigate it, New York City. But navigating it and delivering and trying to get down those tight cross streets and trying to park without people killing you because you have no space. You got to double park just to get those deliveries, pick up and drop off. 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Christian, can I call you Christian? Is that okay?
1: Yeah, for sure.
0: Yeah, thanks for joining us and welcome. Good to have you with us today. I know you're busy and I appreciate you making the time. People, I think, would have to be living under a rock, whether you live in New York City or not. It's just all over social media and certainly the news, not just locally in New York City, but it definitely has reached a national level. I saw stuff here in Los Angeles on it that Amazon Teamsters and their allies recently gathered in New York City at New York City Hall to call for passage of the Delivery Protection Act during its introduction for the 2026 City Council session. Now, this is groundbreaking legislation authored by Councilmember Tiffany Caban. It would protect workers and communities by requiring last mile delivery facilities in the city, New York City, to be licensed and directly employ their staff. Now, Amazon utilizes a corrupt third party model called the Delivery Service Partner System Program, Delivery Service Partner Program, DSP, and we're going to talk with Christian about it today. So first of all, can you share with us some of the issues that you face as a DSP driver yourself, Christian?
1: Yeah, absolutely. Thanks for having me. It's a great opportunity to be able to like express, you know, my experiences, and I thank you for that. There are quite a few. You know, I think a lot of people, in spite of what people may think, the work is tiring, right? People, including myself, before I applied for this job, I really underestimated the immense amount of packages that I was going to be given on a daily basis. And the vans, they are being held together with tape, you know, they're falling apart. And I've been put in vans where there isn't even enough room to stand up straight because the roof of the van is so low and it's just filled with the brim to the brim with packages, you know. It's tough.
0: And some of them are very heavy. I've seen people, drivers like yourself loading trucks or unloading trucks, whether at the UPS store or right in front of my house. I would imagine one of the issues you also face is that, people might, you know, yell at you when something comes late that you might have nothing to do with because the late may come from the source before it even gets to you. Am I right?
1: Yeah, that's a great question. Yeah, there is a routing system that Amazon provides for us that, you know, a sequence stop order that we are recommended to follow that, for one, is often not calibrated correctly. You know, they tell us to go to these houses first and these businesses after. And oftentimes we're missing deadlines. I'll say it like that. If a business closes by 3 o'clock and they're telling us to go to that business by the end of the day, that business is not going to get their package. And amongst the immense amount of packages we're getting, stuff collapses, stuff is being crushed under other packages, and these packages end up breaking. And I'm not even aware. And I end up giving it to a customer. You know, it could be Christmas time. Right. And I'm giving it to a customer. And, you know, they really needed this package because they wanted to give it to their family member. And it's broken, you know.
0: And in New York City, so many other challenges, too. You have older buildings that have older elevators that may not be large enough if you have a large package, right? You have walk-ups, right? I would imagine there are four or five flight walk-ups, in New York City. People that are home not being able to get into the main door to get to that fifth floor walk-up to deliver the package. The list goes on. So why did the challenges that you face on the job motivate you and your coworkers to join the Teamsters. What did you think that the Teamsters could do for you that you guys weren't getting and you couldn't get on your own?
1: Well, I think a lot of us, intuitively knew we deserved better on the job, especially compared to how much money Amazon is racking in per year. Most people I know on the job have to work two jobs because Amazon is just not paying enough. And as far as opportunity goes in this country, there seems like there's less and less of it nowadays. Even people with degrees, I have a degree and it only goes so far. So joining this wasn't just an opportunity for like purpose, and like leadership, because those are things I value. I value those things. And I think many of my coworkers also do. But also an opportunity to just build a future for ourselves and our coworkers, you know? I don't think that, we don't think that Amazon gives us the dignity and respect that we deserve, you know? We're valuable parts of our community. There are people I would see every day who would say hi to me. And Amazon just doesn't, they don't respect us. Yeah.
0: When you say hi in your community, I know my UPS driver by name. I agree with you. You know, you're part of the fabric of the neighborhood, and we, you know, rely on it. You know, we certainly saw that during COVID, and, you know, just especially those of us that are, you know, multitasking, and it's like, I don't have, you know, time to go to the store to get this. And, you know, you bring it to us, you know, you deliver it to us. My husband is an orthopedic surgeon, which means he fixes bones. And he has a number of UPS drivers he fixes. I know that because I know one of them. I have a friend, he's retired now, but is a UPS driver. And people don't realize what a toll it can take, you know, on the body. I love that you didn't just talk about money or healthcare or pension or holidays, vacation time. You talked about dignity and you talked about respect. And I love the fact that, you know, one of the motivations for you and your coworkers to join the Teamsters was dignity and respect. Because I do believe that unions, especially the Teamsters, do help provide that in their fight for workers. How did Amazon react when they found out that you and your coworkers were organizing with the Teamsters?
1: Not politely. I mean, when they found out, they had sent, for one, union busters. These are people that corporate sends to the field, you know, to talk to me, my coworkers and I about the dangers of getting involved in the union, for fighting for ourselves. And in spite of that, we knew they were trying to scare us. So we still unionized, but now Amazon is refusing to recognize our union. You know, they're claiming that we don't even work for them. And it's a shame because, you know, we have the right to do this. And Amazon is just doesn't care, you know?
0: Yeah, you know, it's weird too, because Amazon's already negotiated some contracts with Teamsters in other areas, right? You know, not with UPS drivers, you know, with, you know, DSP drivers. Can you explain, speaking of DSP, can you explain the Amazon DSP model to me and to everyone listening and watching, Christian?
1: Yeah, I'll try my best. So a DSP, it stands for a delivery service partner. And they function as third-party contractors that partners up with Amazon. Mm-hmm. And these third-party contractors, these DSPs, they're given routes that they are expected to fulfill, that Amazon will compensate them for. That's a technical way that they function. But the reason why they use this DSP model, and Amazon will deny this, but it's because they're trying to avoid accountability, right? Amazon has a horrible safety record, and a very prominent union busting record. They always deflect all their problems to the DSPs. And it's a shame because they make, you know, For somebody that wears an Amazon outfit, drives an Amazon van, delivers Amazon packages, to not be an Amazon worker is just silly. You know, they make all this money off our labor and
0: Right.
1: they refuse to take responsibility for their workers, for their vehicles.
0: Right.
1: I've had vehicles that, you know, I mentioned before that are falling apart, being held by tape, sliding
0: Christian,
1: doors.
0: that's a. I want to talk more about that. We're going to take a quick break. We're going to come back to you right after this. We have Christian Tremboli from Teamsters Local 804. He's also an Amazon DSP delivery service provider, driver in New York City. Back with you right after this.
2: I'm Rick Smith, and this is Labor History in Two. On this day in labor history, the year was 1938. That was the day the Keene Mountain coal mine exploded near Grundy, Virginia. Described as a flame-belching volcano, the explosion killed 45 and injured three more. It is considered one of the worst mining disasters in the history of Virginia. One surviving miner described the scene saying, quote, "I saw coal-carrying cars, motors, slate, and timbers spouted as if from a cannon." The state mine inspector determined the miners had been killed in instantly. The mine had just opened the year before and produced 40 railroad cars of coal a day. But the mine was also owned by the Red Jacket Coal Company. In Mingo County, West Virginia, years earlier, Red Jacket had been a key player in keeping the UMWA out, making its employees sign yellow dog contracts and winning injunctions against union organizing. As a member of the Williamson Coal Operators Association, Red Jacket contributed to the hostile anti-union environment that created the conditions for the Matewan Massacre and the Battle of Blair Mountain in the early 20s. They called in Baldwin Phelps detectives to start evicting Matewan strikers from company housing. In the aftermath of the 1938 explosion, new mine safety regulations were demanded. The inspectors were finally given the legal right to conduct inspections over the protest of mine owners in 1941. However, there was no power to enforce the new regulations. The Phipps family commemorated the disaster in its 1965 song, Red Jacket Mine Explosion.

0: such a fright.
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0: What a scene on that sad Friday night.
2: A $31,000 medical bill, a four-week delay for a critical test. And this didn't happen to someone unfamiliar with the system. It happened to someone who spent decades working inside it. Welcome to Code WAC, where we break down how healthcare really works in America and what it means for you and your family. Today, we're talking about insurance denials, hidden incentives, and why getting care can feel like navigating a system designed to stop you. Our guest is Bob Coleman, a retired healthcare professional who spent more than 40 years serving veterans through the U.S. Department of Veterans Affairs as a clinical pharmacist, medical informaticist, and researcher. His work included focusing on improving patient outcomes through evidence-based medicine. Since retiring, he's turned his attention to healthcare system reform, authoring the e-books Unnecessary Deaths and Hostile Takeover, How Wall Street and Congress Hijacked American Healthcare, and How We Can Take It Back.
3: I had a set of specialized diagnostic tests at a cancer center in Seattle. 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Billing operates in a different system than care, and patients are largely outside that system.
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4: 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Christian, thank you for holding. Welcome back. Before the break, you were talking about, you explained the Amazon DSP model, how you as a driver fit into that, and how there's like a third party involved. And this is one of the ways Amazon takes advantage of you, the workers, right? Because you're not technically employees. It's almost like, for lack of a better word, a detour to being an employee, right? And that and that enables them to screw with hours, to screw with wages, any kind of healthcare plan and things like that. You know, delegating that to a third party entity, right?
5: Yes, thank you. That was a good summary of actually a lot of the problems with DSPs. So I think at the core of it, there are two things that are concerning for me as an employee, concerning about DSPs. For one, I had mentioned before that these vehicles are falling apart. I've had sliding doors fall off. I've had rear doors just fly open while I was driving. I've had my gear shift into neutral from drive while driving. And
4: that's not just dangerous to you, the driver, but it's dangerous to anybody around you, a pedestrian or another driver.
5: Yes, exactly. Just imagine, you know, a friend or family member who was unfortunate enough to be near one of these vans while it malfunctioned. Right. Yeah. And, you know, your first instinct is to call Amazon, you know, maybe some kind of customer support line. And their response is, oh, you know, this isn't our employee. Like, they don't work for us. That's just ridiculous. You know, and most people don't know these things. Most people don't know that we work for DSPs. So, you know, that person just ends up lost. You know, I've had people on the road talk to me about this, like these encounters. So, like, this happened and I'm not sure what to do. And I'm at a loss for words. And the other issue with DSPs is I had also mentioned before that because Amazon has these partnered contracts with these delivery service partners, that they also have the ability to cut these contracts, right? When my coworkers and I unionized our workplace, like I said before, the first thing that they said was that we don't work for them. And we knew that we were taking a risk when we unionized, because we
4: Right.
5: knew that there was a possibility that Amazon was going to cut the contract with my DSP. And that means that they're going to be effectively firing a couple hundred people because, the DSP has failed to keep up with standards that Amazon is producing, when the reality is that they don't want us to unionize and fight for something that we are entitled to, right? Better compensation, healthcare, job security, things like that. So, yeah.
4: And not just job security. To your point, when you talk about vans falling apart, gears shifting, roofing falling, roof, not being, high enough with the capacity. When you have the Teamsters come in, first of all, the Teamsters are going to win, and Amazon knows that, so they're afraid, right? And then they're thinking, get rid of a couple of hundred workers and avoid all these things we're going to have to do to protect workers, because that's one of the things that you need as a DSP driver and your coworkers, is you need the protection that an organization, a union like the Teamsters, can provide because they have your back. Nobody should be working in those situations, because the Teamsters, they're going to come in and they're going to go, packages can only be this high, headroom has to be this high, ceiling has to be fixed, cars have to be maintenance on a regular basis, in addition to, like you say, a working wage, so that you don't have to work two jobs. Somebody shouldn't have to work two jobs with a full-time job. Like you said, you have a degree, right? This is your job. And there should also be the ability to move up in your job at some point, if you do it for, long enough. I mean, you clearly have leadership skills. That's why you're talking with me today. That's why they've chosen you to talk with me today.
5: Thank you.
4: So, that's really important. And of course, time off, proper health care, because, God forbid you do get hurt, but having preventative measures in place so you don't get hurt. And that's what the Teamsters are incredible, just do a great job at. With their union. And that's why so many areas throughout the United States, so many different occupations are looking to join the Teamsters so they can get that, which honestly a company should provide, because if you're hurt, you're off the job. I'm down a worker, right? I got to find somebody else to do the job. And like you said, you're a part of the fabric of that community that you're delivering to. A lot of people are going to be, who's this? Right? Where's Christian? Who's this?
5: Yeah.
4: How will the Delivery Protection Act address the threat that Amazon poses to you, to your fellow workers, and to community safety? That you mentioned, like, if your, car goes into gear, that could mess up a number of pedestrian and cars. How does that address that threat that Amazon poses to you, to the workers, and the community safety in New York City?
5: Yeah. Well, before I answer that, I actually want to just respond to something you said that really impacted me. I think it's super empowering to see, because like you said before, we're not the only warehouse that has been fighting for a better workplace. It's been happening in multiple states around the country, let alone in New York City. And it's really empowering to see hardworking people who I have encountered on my job, fight for themselves, and having the opportunity to be a part of that. It means a lot to me, and to know others are fighting for me and for my family, just the same way that I am for them. I think that's another reason why a lot of us joined the Teamsters too, that empowerment. But to answer your question, how the Delivery Protection Act would address these things, the Delivery Protection Act, it's very comprehensive. I've met with a lot of local council people already, and I can tell they're impressed, because this is an industry-changing bill. It's going to require that any company, not just Amazon, but any company that operates a last-mile facility, not only abides by the higher safety standards that are expected of them, but also employs all their workers directly. If the DSP model is removed and we are employed directly, our right to unionize will finally be protected, right? Because like I said before, right now, if we unionize, they just cut our contract, right? They've found some like legal loophole to effectively nullify our legal right to unionize our workplace. And they'll also have an obligation to maintain their vehicles, because right now they're putting the burden on these, delivery service partners who are on like super tight margins, right? And they can't afford to really do that, So those are the two things that I'm looking forward to them addressing. And just seeing Amazon finally be held accountable is going to be really satisfying too. So, yeah.
4: And especially when you see a company like you had mentioned, you touched upon briefly the profit margin there. I mean, they certainly can afford this, I mean, fixing a few trucks probably is the price of I don't know, the skincare regimen of Jeff Bezos' wife on a day on a weekly basis, right? Oh, I meow, meow. What did I just do, right?
1: I'm Rick Smith, and this is Labor History in Two. On this day in labor history, the year was 1938. That was the day the Keene Mountain coal mine exploded near Grundy, Virginia. Described as a flame-belching volcano, the explosion killed 45 and injured three more. It is considered one of the worst mining disasters in the history of Virginia. One surviving miner described the scene saying, quote, "I saw coal-carrying cars, motors, slate, and timbers spouted as if from a cannon." The state mine inspector determined the miners had been killed instantly. The mine had just opened the year before and produced 40 railroad cars of coal a day. But the mine was also owned by the Red Jacket Coal Company. In Mingo County, West Virginia, years earlier, Red Jacket had been a key player in keeping the UMWA out, making its employees sign yellow dog contracts and winning injunctions against union organizing. As a member of the Williamson Coal Operators Association, Red Jacket contributed to the hostile anti-union environment that created the conditions for the Matewan Massacre and the Battle of Blair Mountain in the early 20s. They called in Baldwin Phelps detectives to start evicting Matewan strikers from company housing. In the aftermath of the 1938 explosion, new mine safety regulations were demanded. The inspectors were finally given the legal right to conduct inspections over the protest of mine owners in 1941. However, there was no power to enforce the new regulations. The Phipps family commemorated the disaster in its 1965 song, Red Jacket Mine.

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2: A $31,000 medical bill, a four-week delay for a critical test. 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
5: Hey there, how you doing? I'm Leslie Marshall. Thank you for joining us in the second half of this hour. Really glad to have with us somebody I have great respect for. I learn a lot from, admiration, and I also just adore him personally. He's a friend. Colonel Cedric Layton is joining us today. He's founder and president of Cedric Layton Associates. Now, they're a strategic risk and leadership consultancy serving global companies and organizations. He founded it back in 2010 after serving in the Air Force for 26 years. Thank you for your service. Colonel. As an intelligence officer, he attained the rank of Colonel. Colonel Layton can be seen regularly on CNN, where he's a military analyst. He gives great insight there. His handle on Blue Sky is at cedricleighton.bsky.social. That's cedricleighton.bsky.social. On X, it's at Cedric Layton, cedricleighton. The C and the L are capitalized. And his website is cedricleighton.com. Colonel, thank you for joining us. First up, breaking news is top counterterrorism official Kent resigns over Trump's Iran war. He says Iran posed no imminent threat. Of course, Joe Kent, who we are talking about, the director of the National Counterterrorism Center, and I think this is very significant because he is director of the National Counterterrorism Center, he announced his resignation today, citing his concerns about the justification for the military strikes in Iran, saying he cannot in good conscience back the Trump administration's war. He said, quote, "Iran posed no imminent threat to our nation, and it is clear that we started this war due to pressure from Israel and its powerful American lobby." Now, I was looking through some of Joe Kent's post, and his post appear to be very pro-Israel. So first, were you surprised to hear this, Colonel? And do you think this is the beginning of a lot of people walking away who feel the same way?
6: Yeah, Leslie, this is a very interesting question because it seems like there is a real split within the Trump administration, based on the politics. And part of it, I guess you can look at what happened with Marjorie Taylor Greene, and her resignation from Congress and what has happened there, because her split was also, I think, an ideological split from the president's agenda. And there were, I'm sure, a lot of other factors involved, too. When you look at Joe Kent, as head of the NCTC, the National Counterterrorism Center, that is very significant because they are charged with helping to secure the homeland, of course, and prevent terrorism. And they would, Clearly, anybody in that position would want to be extra vigilant when it comes to Iran. They'd be following all the intelligence on Iran and in many other places, of course, as well. But he would certainly be well versed in whether or not Iran posed an imminent threat to the United States. And the fact that he has resigned on a matter of principle, I think, is extremely significant. And it could portend even further division within the administration on this issue, because there are certainly significant issues of conscience that would come up in a case like this.
5: Now, the president just continues to lie. Let's talk about Joe Kent. I mean, the president, you know, pretty much we're expecting the next 24 hours, he'll be like, never knew the guy, right? And, you know, says he's a great guy. Didn't really know him that well. But when Kent ran for office, the president, you know, definitely was a supporter of him, despite Kent's connections to right-wing extremists. He was confirmed to his post last summer in July at a 52-44 vote. As head of the National Counterterrorism Center, in charge of an agency tasked with doing this, what he's stepping down about, which is analyzing, detecting terrorist threats. And after his analysis, he detected that there were not, you know, any. But it's not just him. We heard that U.S. intelligence, not just one guy, U.S. intelligence across the board said that Iran did not pose an imminent threat, and that the president keeps throwing out this, they were 2 weeks away from, you know, nuclear bomb. That is just not true. That is just a lie. Why are there not more journalists pressing the president on this lie? Then again, I guess he would just say they're obnoxious, ignore them, or what network are you from? Or if they're a female, insult their physical appearance. But their intelligence said they were not a threat, certainly not 2 weeks away from a nuclear bomb. Correct.
6: That's true. Yeah, there is no question. You know, based on the intelligence that we have, based on open source information that we have, you know, based on all the indications that are available to us, there is no indication that I have seen that says that the Iranians were that close, 2 weeks away or less, to building a nuclear bomb. Now, of course, that's a very sensitive issue, you know, in terms of our, you know, ability to respond to something like that. There, you know, is no way that they could have put anything like this together, given what happened over the summer, you know, back in June, when there was the attack against the Iranian nuclear facilities, in both with Israel doing one part of it and the U.S. doing the other part. So that, you know, it leads me to believe that there are some other agendas at work here. And it's really going to be, I think, we're getting into an area where the U.S. used to be able to justify, whether you agreed with them or not, they used to be able to justify their commitments to conflict zones. In this particular case, it's hard to justify it. And that's, I think, going to be a problem for the administration and certainly a problem for all the people involved in this operation.
5: Whether it's the Joint Chiefs or anyone from the Pentagon, you know, the president seems to be completely confused that, you know, and perplexed by Iran closing the Strait of Hormuz and about them retaliating on American military and embassies throughout the Middle East, throughout the Arab world. Weren't these risks that he was undoubtedly advised of, not only in your position as colonel and your experience with decades in the Air Force, but I would imagine that you, you know, have the ear of a few people and are in contact with some of these people that may have been advising him?
6: Well, I will tell you that, you know, it was obvious to me, you know, once things started unfolding, that the Iranians would respond this way. When you look in the past, you know, even going as far back as the 1980s, when I first started dealing directly with the Middle East and watching the Iranians, quite frankly, it was very clear that they favored asymmetric methods. And those include several different things. They're not going, you know, basically what this means is they're not going to go after you with the same kinds of things that you're bringing into the battle, you know, whether it's aircraft or, you know, standard naval frigates or destroyers or anything like that. What they're going to use is they're going to use small boats to go after big boats. They're going to use mines and deploy them in innovative ways. They're going to use missiles and of course, now they're going to use drones because they have the not only the technology, but the manufacturing capacity to build very cheap drones that cost about $30,000 or so apiece, and fly them against multi-million dollar targets. And of course, the weapons that we use for the most part to counter those drones cost millions of dollars. And that's, millions of dollars per shot against a $30,000 piece of equipment. That shows that there's not only a military asymmetry, but also a fiscal asymmetry involved here.
5: And when you talk about, not just the fiscal, but the military, I mean, Iron Dome isn't stopping these drones, correct?
6: That's correct. Yeah. So the Iron Dome is one part of basically a three-tiered Israeli system designed for air and missile defense and drone defense. It is very good, but it is not, completely 100% foolproof. And a lot of it depends on the U.S. helping Israel. That's why you have Aegis cruisers that are stationed off the Israeli coast in order to provide an extra level of protection to the Israeli air defense system. So the Israeli air defense system is very good, but it is not a complete solution. And
5: nothing's infallible, right? The change in personnel at the top counterterrorism office, this comes amid heightened concerns about terrorism here in the United States. We've had just in the past week an attack at a Michigan synagogue, an attack at a Virginia university. To me, this is common sense that these homegrown cells, this would be a fire under their butt, if you will, to use violence to further propagate their hate against not just Americans, but Jews, because they hate Israel, even though not all Jews support Israel. How concerned should we be that this change is coming from this person at this office amid these attacks? And I don't want to be irresponsible and make any predictions, but one is fearful more are coming.
6: I think you have to be reasonably prudent, right, Leslie? And in a case like this where we are engaged in combat operations against a country like Iran, which has control of a lot of proxy forces, which means sleeper cells that are partially deployed in the United States, and lone wolves who are inspired by the kinds of ideologies that Iranian proxies like Hezbollah espouse. So when you see those kinds of things happening, you know that the risk of a terrorist event is certainly higher. It doesn't mean that we have to stop everything that we're doing, but it does mean that we have to be vigilant. I'm in New York City currently, and the St. Patrick's Day parade was something that happened today, and everything was safe. There was a huge police presence in and around the area, but it's very clear that any kind of public event, any kind of transportation node, any place of religious worship, all of these places, schools, of course.
5: Yeah, are at risk. We're going to take a quick break, Colonel. We'll come back. We're going to talk more.
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7: We're looking at upwards of 1.5 billion barrels of oil that were supposed to be produced this year across the Middle East that now will not be. And that's increasingly a best case scenario.
8: Oil industry warns inventory is running dangerously low as Donald Trump's little excursion in Iran continues into its fourth month.
9: In some places, the mercury is a whopping 16 degrees Celsius or 29 degrees Fahrenheit higher than the average for this time of year.
8: Historic heat wave in Europe shatters temperature records. Plus, a whole bunch of stuff that happened while we were out.
10: All of that stuff and more straight ahead from BradBlog.com. I'm Brad Friedman.
8: And I'm Desi Doyen.
10: Stand by for 6 minutes of independent green news, politics, analysis, and snarky comment.
11: People are spending more on gas, but they're also spending more on everything else. And I think that that's a sign that you would see when people are optimistic about the future.
10: Yes, it's also a sign you would see when gas prices have gone through the roof along with inflation. Kevin Hassett, director of Donald Trump's National Economic Council. This is your Green News Report. Okay, Desi Doyen, I know you got a lot to get to. We've been gone for a week, so have at it.
8: All right. First up, while we were out, the U.S.-Israeli war on Iran remained in stalemate, despite Donald Trump's repetitive claims that a deal is, quote, very close. On Monday, global oil prices spiked once again after Iran halted the negotiations in the wake of ongoing U.S. and Israeli missile strikes. Because of the closure of the Strait of Hormuz, roughly 1.5 billion barrels of oil has been permanently removed from the market this year, according to oil commodities expert Rory Johnston. And many nations are not going back.
7: Countries that have been hit hardest by this, countries across Asia, are also the ones that were electrifying their fleets fastest prior to the war. And I think that if anything, this is going to boost those efforts and kind of redouble efforts to electrify and diversify away from this risk.
10: Well, that's good.
8: ExxonMobil warns that oil

0: Miami, July 5th and July 31st. 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
3: Flying their fleets fastest prior to the war. And I think that if anything, this is going to boost those efforts and kind of redouble efforts to electrify and diversify away from this risk.
4: Well, that's good.
5: ExxonMobil warns that oil inventories will hit dangerously low levels in just weeks. Goldman Sachs on Monday projected that rising energy prices will persist through at least the end of this year, continuing to erode household spending power.
4: So most importantly, no matter how little oil is on the market, ExxonMobil will continue to make record profits.
5: Yes, they will.
4: Oh, good.
5: While we were out in Europe and the UK, an exceptionally early, deadly heat wave shattered temperature records for the month of May, in some places by as much as 29 degrees Fahrenheit, higher than average for this time of year, straining electric grids. London hit a record 95 degrees. Spain and France topped 100 degrees.
4: Yikes.
5: It's very dangerous because most buildings in Europe don't have air conditioning and are not designed for 21st century heat extremes. Scientists say that heat waves are becoming hotter, longer, and more frequent due to human-caused climate change, which the UN climate chief called, quote, a brutal reminder of the costs of global warming caused by burning fossil fuels.
4: And they're happening in the month of May?
5: Yes. While we were out in Washington State, 11 workers were killed in a chemical tank explosion at a paper manufacturer. Meanwhile, in Southern California, just a few miles away from Disneyland, a different massive chemical tank nearly exploded, forcing the evacuations of some 40,000 residents. Both incidents came in the wake of the Federal Chemical Safety Board issuing a warning over the Trump administration's disaster policy, saying the administration is taking, quote, a significant step backwards in preventing chemical disasters.
4: Yep, that sounds like them.
5: In other news, Donald Trump rescinded several 50-year-old executive orders that had restricted off-road vehicle use on fragile public lands. The new orders are intended to boost drilling and logging.
4: Of course.
5: The Trump Securities and Exchange Commission moved to repeal a Biden-era rule requiring large public companies to inform their investors of climate-related risks to their businesses. The Trump EPA doubled down on its efforts to make America polluted again by moving to postpone enforcement of Biden-era vehicle pollution limits. And the Trump Labor Department weakened Biden-era heat rules intended to protect workers from excessive heat exposure. Finally, a bit of good news. While we were out, a new study concluded that thanks to the explosive growth in clean energy technologies like wind, solar, and batteries, what used to be considered the worst-case climate change scenario now appears to have been averted. Climate science deniers like Donald Trump lied about the study, pretending to not understand the concept of the word scenario. However, researchers warn that humanity is still on a dangerous trajectory and must move faster away from burning climate-warming fossil fuels.
4: Well, that's good news, I think. I'll take it. For much more on all of these stories and the ones we couldn't get to today, check out our website at greennews.bradblog.com. Find, follow, and share us planet-wide on the social medias at Green News Report. I'm Brad Friedman.
5: And I'm Desi Doyen.
4: And this has been your Green News Report.
6: It could be worse.
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6: It could be worse.
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9: We are back. I'm Leslie Marshall. Welcome and welcome back. We're with Colonel Cedric Layton, founder and president of Cedric Layton Associates. And he is also an Air Force veteran of 26 years as an intelligence officer. And as a colonel, you can see him on CNN as a military analyst. Please follow him on X at Cedric Layton.

0: Leighton, CedricLeighton, on Blue Sky at cedricleighton.bsky.social, and his website, cedricleighton.com. A plethora of information there. He knows his stuff, which is why we have the Colonel with us today. Colonel, thank you for holding, and welcome back. Are you surprised that we're not seeing more defections from the ranks around the president, especially in the Republican Party, as the midterms approach? And whether it's Polymarket or any other predictors, the Democrats are going to take the House. There's no question. May even take the Senate. This is politically killing Republicans between the Epstein files and this. But this is definitely the icing on the cake, except for his MAGA base. Majority of Republicans don't want this. Majority of Democrats don't want this. Majority of independents don't want this. And our allies don't want this. So let's first focus on politically. Are you surprised we don't see more defections? We know J.D. Vance has spoken against the vice president attacking Iran almost forever. Marco Rubio has. Tulsi Gabbard has. And all of a sudden, they've just fallen in line. But what about all these Republicans, especially those who are vulnerable in their bid for re-election, whether it is in the House or the Senate?
1: Yeah, I think we're going to see some interesting developments there. It's interesting when you look at a group like the group that surrounds the president. A lot of them, are basically swearing their allegiance to an individual, to the president in this case, and that makes for some interesting ideological changes, I guess we'll say, as they go through things trying to justify the things that have happened. But I think when they're confronted with, especially members of Congress, when they're confronted with the political realities of the situation, as the price of gasoline goes up and the Strait of Hormuz is, if it isn't opened in reopened in the near future, I think there are going to be some significant issues. And I know that a lot of people in the business world are predicting that if the price of oil goes up to $150 a barrel, then that's kind of a turning point. So it's definitely not there yet. And in many ways,
0: it's terrible that we need a dollar amount for them to speak out against something that's wrong. Our allies, nobody is joining us. Obviously, the president has insulted almost every ally that we have and wanted to take Greenland, which was not helpful, especially if you're, moving to Europe and the EU for help. Are you surprised at that? Are you surprised at the steadfastness against these actions and against a key ally like the United States? This isn't we have one on board. We have none on board.
1: Yeah, this is a real problem for the president at this point, Leslie, because what you're seeing, when you alienate people, just like in personal relationships, when you alienate someone, it's really hard to bring them back into, your good graces or their good graces. You bring yourself back into their good graces. And that's a real problem that we have as a country, because what the president and his administration often seem to fail to understand is that the alliances are designed to, like NATO, are designed to keep us secure. They're designed for burden sharing. Now, on the positive side, the president was instrumental in getting NATO members to pony up more for their own defense, and that's a legitimate thing. But that was also the case on, first under, the second George Bush administration, but also during the Obama administration, there were efforts that were begun to move things forward, and they really, tended to gain steam in the first Trump administration as well as in the Biden administration. But now, all that, they're doing all the things that we ask them to do. Poland is spending well above the 5% GDP, as an example, for their armed forces, and the Baltic states, same thing. The Germans are moving very quickly in that direction. And for them, that's a really big deal given their history. And you see that moving forward with almost all the NATO countries, a few exceptions like Spain. But the basic thing is this. We get a lot from these countries, and having been involved in combat operations with allies like the United Kingdom, like Australia, they have a talent pool that is second to none. They specialize in different areas, some of
0: Yeah.
1: which are not known publicly, but they're critically important, especially in fields like intelligence and in some other sensitive operational areas. They become a critical enabler for us, and to have them cast aside and their contributions disparaged is absolutely the wrong move, and
0: Right,
1: that.
0: and also demonizing NATO and the tariffs that he slapped on,
1: Oh, yeah.
0: certainly didn't help. The president said he believes he'll have, quote, the honor of taking Cuba. Now, we already had in Venezuela, Venezuela is to me not a success. The majority, there's a huge percentage of the population who have food insecurity, majority of the population living below the poverty line. Vice president who holds the same ideology as Maduro is in place. And people who speak out against her and that administration, that regime, if you will, are still being silenced or, imprisoned. And yet Trump makes it sound like we saved Venezuela. He was flirting online today, I believe it was, as Venezuela being the 51st state. He has said this about Canada, he said this about Greenland, and now today he says he'll have the honor of taking Cuba. We know there are people dying who don't have electricity, who need dialysis and other machines to keep them alive in Cuba. We know that Cuba is literally in the dark. As a colonel, as a military expert, his language on Cuba is escalating. How dangerous is that? Not just as the United States and the perception of us throughout the world, but to Cuba and to the Cuban people.
1: Yeah, this could be really an incredible development if the administration, the Trump administration, decides to go ahead and, in essence, take Cuba. Now, there's several ways that they could do it. Of course, he could use military force, but I think what he wants to do is kind of the apple falling from the tree scenario, where we have a situation where it gets ripe because of the lack of oil and the suffering, of course, the shutoff of the electricity, and so the increase in suffering will then spur a development where the communist government there basically gives in to what Trump is demanding.
0: Colonel, to your point, they're a weakened nation right now. We're, I mean, sorry to be cliche, kicking them while they're down. And like you said, increasing the suffering. Isn't that a violation of the Geneva Conventions or international law on some level?
1: It could be. And the reason I say could be is because there's kind of a gray area between non-combat and combat operations. So definitely if this were in combat, you would say you could I think make the case that it would violate the Geneva Convention because you're increasing human suffering. Non-combat situations where you're doing the same kind of thing but not using military force to do it, that's a bit more of a gray area, but the moral impact is still the same, and it's not a good one.
0: Look, I don't want communism,
1: No.
0: I'm so very surprised, they're not touching North Korea. I think North Koreans are more oppressed than Cubans and Venezuelans. And we don't even know how oppressed because of the oppression.
1: Yeah.
0: Certainly it amazes me that, he talks about saving people. He's hurting people of Iran more. And what about Palestinians? But I digress. The New York Times reported that U.S. officials told Cuba to remove its president, Miguel Díaz-Canel, from power during recent talks. Numerous sources have been cited familiar with these discussions. And again, back to my point, I want freedom for people, but shouldn't that be up to the people? Shouldn't the people of Iran decide who should lead them? Shouldn't the people of Cuba decide who should lead them? And the same for the people of Venezuela.
1: Yeah.
0: Just a quick sidebar. I have a very close friend in Chicago who lived in Ukraine when it was part of the USSR. And she said she loves freedom and she loves this country. But she said there were some good things about communism, like free healthcare or free education, or there were just certain things in place that in a democracy operating as a republic as we have in the United States that we don't have. To that point, Does forcing a democracy on a country work in your experience, with your military experience, Colonel, or should this be left up to the people? In other words, are we making a bigger mess trying to save these people? And are we really saving these people, or is this just about a huge cash cow for Trump and his rich buddies, whether in the oil and gas industry or on Wall Street?
1: Well, I think it's really clear that if you impose something from above or from an external area, it's not going to work. The people themselves have to want it. There are certain things where you can influence people in a certain direction. Look at, post-World War II Japan, look at post-World War II Germany. Both of them are, to varying degrees, democratic countries now, and that is thanks to us. But the people themselves in those countries have bought into those systems, and we're lucky that they did. But you cannot externally impose something and expect it to be successful. The most important.
0: Absolutely.
2: I'm Rick Smith, and this is Labor History in Two. On this day in labor history, the year was 1938. That was the day the Keene Mountain coal mine exploded near Grundy, Virginia. Described as a flame-belching volcano, the explosion killed 45 and injured 3 more. It is considered one of the worst mining disasters in the history of Virginia. One surviving miner described the scene saying, quote, "I saw coal-carrying cars, motors, slate, and timbers spouted as if from a cannon." The state mine inspector determined the miners had been killed instantly. The mine had just opened the year before and produced 40 railroad cars of coal a day. But the mine was also owned by the Red Jacket Coal Company. In Mingo County, West Virginia, years earlier, Red Jacket had been a key player in keeping the UMWA out, making its employees sign yellow dog contracts and winning injunctions against union organizing. As a member of the Williamson Coal Operators Association, Red Jacket contributed to the hostile anti-union environment that created the conditions for the Matewan Massacre and the Battle of Blair Mountain in the early 20s. They called in Baldwin Phelps detectives to start evicting Matewan strikers from company housing. In the aftermath of the 1938 explosion, new mine safety regulations were demanded. The inspectors were finally given the legal right to conduct inspections over the protest of mine owners in 1941. However, there was no power to enforce the new regulations. The Phipps family commemorated the disaster in its 1965 song, Red Jacket Mine.

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0: Or seen on that sad Friday night.
2: A $31,000 medical bill, a four-week delay for a critical test. And this didn't happen to someone unfamiliar with the system. It happened to someone who spent decades working inside it. Welcome to Code WAC, where we break down how healthcare really works in America and what it means for you and your family. Today, we're talking about insurance denials, hidden incentives, and why getting care can feel like navigating a system designed to stop you. Our guest is Bob Coleman, a retired healthcare professional who spent more than 40 years serving veterans through the U.S. Department of Veterans Affairs as a clinical pharmacist, medical informaticist, and researcher. His work included focusing on improving patient outcomes through evidence-based medicine. Since retiring, he's turned his attention to healthcare system reform, authoring the e-books Unnecessary Deaths and Hostile Takeover, How Wall Street and Congress Hijacked American Healthcare and How We Can Take It Back.
3: I had a set of specialized diagnostic tests at a cancer center in Seattle. 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
4: wow,
3: it was a total shock. 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
6: We're looking at upwards of 1.5 billion barrels of oil that were supposed to be produced this year across the Middle East, but now will not be. And that's increasingly a best case scenario.
7: Oil industry warns inventory is running dangerously low as Donald Trump's little excursion in Iran continues into its fourth month.
8: In some places, the mercury is a whopping 16 degrees Celsius or 29 degrees Fahrenheit higher than the average for this time of year.
7: Historic heat wave in Europe shatters temperature records. Plus, a whole bunch of stuff that happened while we were out.
9: All of that stuff and more straight ahead from BradBlog.com. I'm Brad Friedman.
7: And I'm Desi Doyen.
9: Stand by for 6 minutes of independent green news, politics, analysis, and snarky comment.
10: People are spending more on gas, but they're also spending more on everything else. And I think that that's a sign that you would see when people are optimistic about the future.
9: Yes, it's also a sign you would see when gas prices have gone through the roof along with inflation. Kevin Hassett, director of Donald Trump's National Economic Council. This is your Green News Report. Okay, Desi Doyen, I know you got a lot to get to. We've been gone for a week, so have at it.
7: All right. First up, while we were out, the U.S.-Israeli war on Iran remained in stalemate, despite Donald Trump's repetitive claims that a deal is, quote, very close. On Monday, global oil prices spiked once again after Iran halted the negotiations in the wake of ongoing U.S. and Israeli missile strikes. Because of the closure of the Strait of Hormuz, roughly 1.5 billion barrels of oil has been permanently removed from the market this year, according to oil commodities expert Rory Johnston. And many nations are not going back.
6: Countries that have been hit hardest by this, countries across Asia, are also the ones that were electrifying their fleets fastest prior to the war. And I think that if anything, this is going to boost those efforts and kind of redouble efforts to electrify and diversify away from this risk.
9: Well, that's good.
7: ExxonMobil warns that oil inventories will hit dangerously low levels in just weeks. Goldman Sachs on Monday projected that rising energy prices will persist through at least the end of this year, continuing to erode household spending power.
9: So most importantly, no matter how little oil is on the market, ExxonMobil will continue to make record profits.
7: Yes, they will.
9: Oh, good.
7: While we were out in Europe and the UK, an exceptionally early, deadly heat wave shattered temperature records for the month of May, in some places by as much as 29 degrees Fahrenheit, higher than average for this time of year, straining electric grids. London hit a record 95 degrees. Spain and France topped 100 degrees.
9: Yikes.
7: It's very dangerous because most buildings in Europe don't have air conditioning and are not designed for 21st century heat extremes. Scientists say that heat waves are becoming hotter, longer, and more frequent due to human-caused climate change, which the UN climate chief called, quote, a brutal reminder of the costs of global warming caused by burning fossil fuels.
9: And they're happening in the month of May?
7: Yes. While we were out in Washington State, 11 workers were killed in a chemical tank explosion at a paper manufacturer. Meanwhile, in Southern California, just a few miles away from Disneyland, a different massive chemical tank nearly exploded, forcing the evacuations of some 40,000 residents. Both incidents came in the wake of the Federal Chemical Safety Board issuing a warning over the Trump administration's disaster policy, saying the administration is taking, quote, a significant step backwards in preventing chemical disasters.
9: Yep, that sounds like them.
7: In other news, Donald Trump rescinded several 50-year-old executive orders that had restricted off-road vehicle use on fragile public lands. The new orders are intended to boost drilling and logging.
9: Of course.
7: The Trump Securities and Exchange Commission moved to repeal a Biden-era rule requiring large public companies to inform their investors of climate-related risks to their businesses. The Trump EPA doubled down on its efforts to make America polluted again by moving to postpone enforcement of Biden-era vehicle pollution limits. And the Trump Labor Department weakened Biden-era heat rules intended to protect workers from excessive heat exposure. Finally, a bit of good news. While we were out, a new study concluded that thanks to the explosive growth in clean energy technologies like wind, solar, and batteries, what used to be considered the worst-case climate change scenario now appears to have been averted. Climate science deniers like Donald Trump lied about the study, pretending to not understand the concept of the word scenario. However, researchers warn that humanity is still on a dangerous trajectory and must move faster away from burning climate-warming fossil fuels.
9: Well, that's good news, I think. I'll take it. For much more on all of these stories and the ones we couldn't get to today, check out our website at greennews.bradblog.com. Find, follow, and share us planet-wide on the social medias at Green News Report. I'm Brad Friedman.
7: And I'm Desi Doyen.
9: And this has been your Green News Report.
4: It could be worse.
11: It could be.
4: It could be worse.
11: It could be.
4: You could be right in the back of a blacked out hearse.
5: Please help Progressive Voices support the Green News Report by stopping by bradblog.com/donate.

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1: Hey, Jody.
2: Hey there, Tom.
1: Hi. I got my baseball shirt on today.
2: I see that.
1: I brought my baseball bat, too, but you won't let me go down near the Supreme Court.
2: Bad plan.
1: Well, no. I don't want to hurt them. I'd like them to go somewhere else, you know. Kind of like a bar at the end of the night. You're like, look, you can keep partying. You just can't, you know, stay around here. Anyway. We will talk about the awful decisions. And you know what? Since everybody else has been talking about the awful decisions, we're also going to talk about how you guys can strike back. This is the right time to talk about, look, these people suck. Let's get some better people in. Oh, by the way, Tiny Johnson got punked today.
2: By a crazy lady.
1: Hey, yeah. Well, I mean, you know, she's there.
2: Her last name is Luna.
1: Maybe she has tics. I don't know. Thank you very much, by the way, to everybody joining us from all of our great radio affiliates. Hey, Jared Rizzi will be in a little bit later joining us as well. Thank you if you are joining us from AM 950 Minneapolis St. Paul or Georgia Now Radio in the ATL. Maybe you are joining us from WCPT AM 820 in Chicago or the Detour Talk in Tennessee or Progressive Voices Radio worldwide, wherever you happen to be. Or maybe you are one of our future people listening on your favorite podcast player or listening from thepoliticsbar.com. Look at it. It's easy. It's simple. $6 a month. It's like, what, $1.50 a week? If you do it as an annual subscription, it's $1.25. If you do it as a group subscription.
2: Thank you.
1: There you go. It's cheap, too. Check it out. You get the details there at thepoliticsbar.com. Something a little more solemn before we start today. Daryl said he said he can't be here tonight, Jody. He's going to be one of our future people tonight. His mom is not doing well, so he says, please keep her in your prayers. So
2: yeah, absolutely.
1: Daryl, we appreciate it. Scano, that's where he's at. Sorry about that. Anyway, so that kind of thing sucks.
2: Yeah, it does.
1: Yeah, you know, you want the people that you care about to actually, you know, have good things. Seth, by the way, Seth the Homo of Hope, he said, hey, Jody, Sean, it was a great discussion last night with Barr when the Supreme Court reform, really awesome. So Seth, conveniently, we happen to be serving up more of that today at the bar. We're definitely going to be talking about some of that stuff today because, well, as Scano says, yeah, I'll tell her. Scano said, Jody, you're right. He says, basically, the current Supreme Court is hell-bent to make sure that only fetuses have guns.
2: Yep.
1: Jesus. What?
2: Unless they're actually in a woman's womb, and then that's a problem because then we'll have power.
1: Ooh, good point. Good point about that one. No, this is true. I mean, they are misogynists. They're bigots. Even Clarence is a racist.
2: Yes.
1: I don't know how the hell that works. Self-loathing racist, but anyway. The decisions today. Wow. In case you missed it, we've got the details in the news on tap. In the first round, the supremely unjust court under SCOTUS attacks again. This is the semi-good decision. The Supreme Court technically rejected Trump's attempt to limit birthright citizenship, but don't clap. Don't anybody clap. It's a 5-4 ruling. It should have been 9-0.
2: Mm-hmm.
1: We are one vote away, one stinking vote away from losing some very basic parts of our system of laws and government. So for anybody you know at any point in time in the last 25 years who didn't vote because of their purity test or because they were lazy or whatever, feel free to reach out and just smack those people.
2: Yeah.
1: You know? We are in the place where we are, not just because of a decision or a lack of decision by one person or group of people. We're where we were because people didn't show the hell up.
2: Mm-hmm.
1: Just, you can tell I've been screaming a little bit today just because I'm
2: I don't blame you.
1: A little pissed off. But that was the only semi-good decision today. The Supreme Court also ruled for Republicans and the rich in a J.D. Vance-launched campaign finance case. Details on that are in the news on tap, too. The campaign finance law basically strikes down a nearly 50-year-old limit on campaign finance. They upheld this case in 2001, so it's not like they were dumping it from last year.
2: Right.
1: But basically, the majority's logic, or lack thereof, was, you know, they can kind of get around the Swiss cheese of laws we have now, the ones that we cut holes in, the ones that Barack Obama warned you about. So let's just get rid of all the limits. So now the external campaign committees can coordinate with the actual political parties themselves, which conveniently happens to give a nice boost to the Republicans.
2: Well, when they said in Citizens United that speech money was speech,
1: which it's not.
2: This expands that, like McCutcheon did, and it's just making basically they're saying bribery is just fine.
1: Bribery,
2: if you're rich, you have your speech is much more important than somebody that's
1: only,
2: not.
1: It's only bribery if it comes from the bribery region of France. Otherwise, it's just sparkling like corruption. Mm-hmm. Right?
2: Yes, you are correct.
1: When we say there's going to need to be court reform, and there's going to need to be reform of all kinds, we were just talking about this before we cracked the mics here, and we'll talk more about the Supreme Court stuff because that's a big deal tonight. But here's the thing, we're going to need to swing this pendulum very far to the left. This is the last gasps of folks who are trying to prevent the normal inertia of back and forth between left and right. And they have done every damn fool thing they can that's going to make it difficult, which means that when the pendulum swings back, and it's already starting to swing back towards the left, it's going to have to go significantly further, much further than some of you centrist Dems are comfortable with. This is why we've been warning you, get comfortable with being uncomfortable. Change is going to come. We're going to have to do it, and it's going to have to be fast, and it's going to have to be brutal, especially if you're on the far right.
2: I'm
1: sure their heads will literally implode. Yeah. And too bad, because I don't feel sorry for them. Speech is speech. Money is money. Money is not speech. Somebody who is rich cannot yell louder than somebody who is poor. I mean, they could, but not that loud.
2: Right.
1: But that's the argument of these people because, well, they happen to be rich. So, hey, isn't that convenient? There's a little thought about maybe significantly limiting the power of the Supreme Court justices and maybe limiting their money as well. Anyway. That was the first couple of ones. The bigoted U.S. Supreme Court also approves the state sports ban for transgender women and girls. Notice they didn't ban boys. They just the girls.
2: They didn't. No.
1: This is yours. I know you're very hot about this one today.
2: I really am.
1: Well, go ahead. I mean, you know, what's your thought on this? Because I'm with you.
2: Okay, so Title IX, which all nine agreed with, this had nothing to do with Title IX, which is where I get mad with the three dissenters.
1: Right.
2: Okay. Because no, Title IX has everything to do with this because trans boys are not prevented from joining any sports teams or reindeer games or whatever. They're not prevented.
1: Drunky McRapes a lot said, don't worry, those cases are in the pipeline. We'll get to screwing those up later.
2: They're not in the pipeline. Where? I haven't heard of one.
1: I'm sure they're down docket. Otherwise, Kavanaugh wouldn't have mentioned it. But Kavanaugh—he's
2: a liar and an alleged drunk.
1: Well, but
2: anyway.
1: But this—the way that he mentioned it was more of a thing of don't you worry your little heads. We'll get to screw you over soon.
2: Well, the problem is it's not that right now. So to me, it's in a violation of the 14th Amendment.
1: Equal rights, right?
2: Thank you very much. Equal rights, and two. With Title IX, they're literally discriminating against a specific gender.
1: I get all of this kind of stuff. I look at it this way. This was an interesting post today that I saw this by Christopher Mims. I don't know if you know. He's a Wall Street Journal tech columnist. No. He used to be in science. No joke. He says, this is not the point, and I'm not going to sway anyone, he said. But as somebody who has a degree in, among other things, biological anthropology, I just want to point out the argument that there is only a gender binary is complete and utter bunk. The sort of crap that gets demolished in a one-on-one course on this stuff. The human species, and like every other species, has this incredible variety of development milestones leading to what we call biological sex. It's just flat earth denial to ignore how these can play out in a seemingly infinite variety and lead to endless outcomes in our brains and our bodies. And Chris is correct. This is not a surprise. It's not a binary.
2: Plus, I mean, David Ferguson was pointing out that MRIs of female brains and male brains mm-hmm. are fundamentally different. It's not about your genitalia or technically your hormones.
1: There
2: it's
1: are
2: about how your brain is going, and trans girls, their brains match cis girls. Mm-hmm.
1: There's
2: pre-puberty.
1: More, there's
2: pre-puberty.
1: There's a lot to it. There's, I can't remember the scientist. Randy used to pull this out every once in a while. There was a scientist who did a whole big, long speech, and we'd play it. It was a long bit. It was like 2 or 3 minutes long, so we won't play it here at the bar, but who talked about, who went through and broke down the fact that there are tons of different varieties. The analogy that I think I mentioned this before, that a trans person who I knew who said, if you want to have a good analogy, this is a really good analogy because it matches up with the science. It right. said, being trans is like having a computer. Either you have right. a Mac or a PC.
2: Right.
1: That's the outside. Mm-hmm. But the software that goes in it is the other one. So it would be like having a PC outside and having a Mac inside.
2: Right.
1: And you're just trying to get your software and your hardware to match. People go, oh, well, that's a simple analogy I can understand. True. But if you ask a tech person, tech people will tell you, in order to do something like that, there are a million different varieties of things that you can do in there, and you can get different mixtures of software and hardware. So it's at least it's an analogy that helps most people understand. All that that most trans people want to do is get their hardware and their software to match. Okay,
2: right.
1: This
2: right.
1: is they were born with a hardware that is this and a software that is this, and now they'd like it to match, and that's it. They just want to be normal people like everybody else. They want to be normal human machines like everybody else, and just have the things match and just let them do their thing because they're the best arbiters of their own machine. They're living in it,
2: right?
1: But when you get to the details. this is a little techie weird stuff, but your sound card, your video card, your keyboard layout, all of this stuff, there are 1,000 different variables that go, oh, you can mix and match. And likewise, that is what biological anthropologists say, is they go, there's a lot more variety than just the two. So to say biological male, you know, that's like saying a Mac can't run PCs. No, you can run PC software.
2: Yeah, you can.
1: Right. And if you have a PC, if you have a Windows machine or a Linux machine, there are ways to get Mac software to run that too. So, you know, I get the analogy, and it's a simple analogy. It does help some people understand. But when you, you know, go into the details, you know, it's a lot more complex. The best thing to do would be to let that person handle their own health. Because it's a health issue.
2: Yeah, you think?
1: I know. Crazy. But then again, we don't want women to handle their own health issues either. You crazy ladies, Jody. You have strange ideas like bodily autonomy and self-control.
2: That's pish-tosh. We don't need that.
1: Look, we'll talk more about this idiotic Supreme Court and how we can fight back and take this trash of the court out. We do have a good drink tonight. You aren't going to want to throw this one out. This one is, it's super. Thanks for asking. Look, Jared Rissi will be coming in just a little bit. It is a Tuesday night here at the Politics Bar. Freshen your drink and come right back.
0: We'll be right back after we pay some bills at the Politics Bar.
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5: This is great news from my man crush, Zoran Mamdani. The headline is, landlord targeted by Mamdani agrees to forgive back rent in 5,100 apartments.
6: Wow.
5: Getting done in New York City. The new owner of more than 5,000 mostly rent-stabilized apartments says it agreed to waive millions of dollars in unpaid rent that tenants owed in the years before a high-profile bankruptcy sale targeted by Mayor Zoran Mamdani. Summit agreed to forgive tenants back rent during a recent meeting with leaders from the Union of Pinnacle Tenants. Many tenants began withholding rent because they had been dealing for years with unsafe conditions, while others fell behind because they could not afford their monthly payments, according to the tenant union. They may now get a blank slate. Mm-hmm. Man, that's got to feel good.
2: Yeah.
5: Can you imagine?
6: I love that man.
5: Emerging out of that. Yeah, yeah.
6: Oh my God.
2: It's too bad it's he like, can't be president.
5: I know, but you know what?
6: Nothing gets me hotter than a man with a big, thick policy portfolio.
5: But see, here's the thing about what you just said, Jody. He can't run for president, But every single Democrat running for office right now, and certainly running for president in 2028, can adopt the Mamdani style, can do what Mamdani is doing, whether it's policy, whether it's his overall uplifting, optimistic point of view, the values that he exudes as a leader. These are all things that you can adopt. I mean, this is all stuff that you can use the Mamdani template, and it's going to be successful. This is great news out of New York City. Thank you, Zoran Mamdani, and all the New Yorkers who made him mayor. Bob Seska. It's the Bob Seska Show. New episodes every Tuesday, Wednesday, Thursday, everywhere you get your podcasts and at BobSeskaShow.com.
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4: 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It is Tuesday night here at the Politics Bar. Thank you, everybody who reaches out and joins us as part of the show, hollers from whatever corner of the bar you happen to be in. Thank you, everybody, on the bar line, 213-677-7258. That is 213-677-7258 or 213-677-SALT. Like in your margarita or on your chips or whatever. Maybe you're having some corn on the cob. I like a little salt in that as well. Thank you if you are reaching out on our social media platforms, Blue Sky and Threads, Instagram, Facebook, Substack, Twitter, and YouTube. We are at the Politics Bar, which is where you are right now and where Jared Rizzi will be. Just a little bit. He's got to do some dad stuff, you know.
2: Well, he's a dad.
4: Well, yeah, you know. Also, he's got to come up with some good dad jokes because, you know, being a dad, I have bad dad jokes. I'm just a pup dad. I'm not a human dad. And yet I still have bad dad jokes, so. I think Jared sometimes are better or worse, depending on how you judge them, than mine. But whatever. So, okay. So we got to some of the rulings from the Supreme Court that sucked. The birthright citizenship one, the campaign finance one, and the transgender ruling. Oh, by the way, they gave us heads up. SCOTUS has given certiorari.
2: They granted cert.
4: Right. Thank you. They're going to hear appeals on whether bans on semi-automatic rifles violate the Second Amendment next term.
2: It should, because they didn't have, if they want to be textualists, first off, allowing anybody to walk into a private establishment that's open to the public carrying a gun, not in the Constitution. Mm-hmm. Well-regulated militia, textualists. Not the Wild West.
4: Mm-hmm. And you notice they used to do that. They used to, you know, regulate them that way. They used to actually regulate them. Funny.
2: The word regulate is in the darned
4: amendment.
2: Cocky duty amendment.
4: Mm-hmm. Yeah. Anyway. Look, this Supreme Court is the sixth of them. And you have your issues with Sotomayor.
2: Just today. The other three actually today, because if they're all agreed that it wasn't a Title IX thing, all nine of them, then I'm mad at all three of them.
4: Well, they know the law better than we do.
2: She just wrote the dissent. That's why I got mad at her, because she wrote the dissent.
4: Right. And look, they know the law better than we do. So my assumption is if the three of them agree that it wasn't in the dissent, but they fully agree
1: that it is within the laws and purview of the Constitution, including the 14th Amendment, that you cannot discriminate against trans people like that, then at least I know that I'm like, they're going, hey, there's these other things that say you can't do that to trans people.
2: That's another reason that it will be fighting harder than before to get the ERA finally put in the Constitution.
1: Oh, God,
2: because
1: yeah.
2: Once that's in...
1: Mm-hmm. Look, this is one of the things that we are going to have to do as folks who are on the broad left, regardless of your comfortability with minorities or transgender rights or whatever, this is where you have to get comfortable being uncomfortable. And you have to say things are going to have to go a lot further than a lot of us think they are because of these bad rulings in order to get things to go back in the other direction. That's what we're going to have to do.
2: Well, it's, you know, there have been movies. I mean, Twilight's on the movie where Vic Morrow got murdered. But
1: okay.
2: Killed.
1: Right.
2: Murdered. Remember, his character is a bigot.
1: Right.
2: And ends up going back to Germany where he's a Jew. He goes to Vietnam where he unfortunately got killed.
1: Right.
2: And he's a Viet Cong or he's a Vietnamese person. I want everybody on the Supreme Court to wake up tomorrow in a different gender.
1: Ooh.
2: See how you feel.
1: Good. Yeah.
2: And anybody else that is against this, see how you feel when you're in the wrong body.
1: Mm-hmm. It's not any boogering. I always hate the people who basically say what Clarence Thomas did today. I didn't even put that in because it was so offensive. Clarence Thomas effectively said today that people who are transgender, it's a mental health issue.
2: No, it's not.
1: I know, but
2: it's a physical issue.
1: But that's Clarence's position.
2: I was reading somebody just. Luckily, thank God, his death penalty case has been overturned at the moment.
1: Okay.
2: Because they used bite evidence that is considered junk science now.
1: Okay, good.
2: Okay, he was convicted of killing a baby, I guess, and there were bite marks. And
1: okay.
2: So what the bite mark people did was they took an impression of his mouth, like mm-hmm. you do with the dentist's office if you need stuff done.
1: Mm-hmm.
2: And then they kept biting the baby where they thought the bite marks were with the impressions. First off, that's not his actual mouth. And in places where, but that's not, there are other cases where people have been let out of prison based,
1: right.
2: mainly
1: but
2: based
1: also,
2: on
1: I
2: the
1: mean,
2: bite
1: that,
2: mark
1: that,
2: stuff.
1: That even, I mean, that doesn't even comport. If any of you do crafts and tools and things like that, and you put little indentations, maybe in leather or fabric and things, it matters as to how hard you push.
2: Well, but regardless, I mean, other people have been released from prison based on the fact that
1: right.
2: bite
1: science
2: is
1: garbage now. Right.
2: And what this person that wrote the article equated it to was the witch trials. Well, if she can float, she's a witch.
1: Right. Which is ridiculous.
2: And so the science that they're saying there's only two genders, which is not the science.
1: Mm-hmm.
2: Thank you very much.
1: Right.
2: Because there are children born that are intersex.
1: Mm-hmm.
2: Today.
1: Right.
2: And their parents either decide the day they're born
1: mm-hmm.
2: which gender they're going to choose for that child.
1: There are people born with an outside of one, a brain of another, and the brain chemistry of the what different, which is you go, wait a minute. I mean, and all of these things factor into how you feel and how you basically display your gender.
2: Well, when I was four
1: if
2: years
1: that
2: old.
1: Makes any sense.
2: Mm-hmm. When I was four, okay, mm-hmm. so super pre-puberty,
1: mm-hmm.
2: right? I wore, and I still do, I wore jeans and sweatshirts all the time. And my hair, I was born bald, so by the time I was four, it was very short.
1: Okay.
2: Okay? And we were at a restaurant one evening for dinner, and these people came up and said, oh, you have a very well-behaved young man right there. And I was like, I'm a girl. I knew I was a girl. You know, and it was like
1: my wife used to. She's very, very girl, very girl.
2: I dressed like I was a tomboy as a kid.
1: Mm-hmm.
2: I mean, I ended up having long hair. Had I kept my hair short mm-hmm. up until puberty, boy.
1: My wife teased other boys. She said, "I have a vagina, and you don't."
2: Well, and she does. And
1: right.
2: but
1: I'm
2: thing
1: going
2: is,
1: as a small girl. So I laugh about that, but I'm going, you know, I'm like the whole gender issue to me, it's just the fact of you're discriminating and this court allowed it. And I mm-hmm. think that's the thing is that with all of these horrible decisions that they made, we know that we need to get these people out, which means We need to elect Democrats at every level and in every way as much as possible. And every Democrat, look, we say there shouldn't be tests for it, but this one should be the test. Are you going to fight? And one of the things you need to be able to say when you're going to fight is that you're going to take out the trash. You're going to take out the trash that's on the court. There are a lot of ways to take out this trash that's on the court. For example, we've talked about structural fixes like size adjustment, court packing, adding new seats.
2: That's not court packing. Court packing is what we have now. It's packed with six people that vote a certain way. Court expansion is not court packing.
1: That's a better way to put it. Correct. But there's also limiting the time they're on the bench. Technically, a technical term limit would be a law, but you can still limit the time they're on the bench, as we were talking to Barb yesterday, and then you just shunt them down elsewhere in the federal bench. There is absolutely not a single law that says that they can't do it. In fact, there's nothing that says that the executive can't switch them out now, which is kind of scary to some people. And then, of course, there's another structural fix, which is a lottery system of some kind. There are people who have suggested 3-judge panels instead of a 9-judge panel, whatever. Look, Rule of 18 has parts of all of these. The size adjustment, the time limits, and the lottery system. But the idea is there are structural fixes we can make. Then you have to look at limiting adjustments. These are things like jurisdiction stripping. Congress can limit the constitutional authority of the Supreme Court to certain areas and say, no,
2: yeah, they can pass
1: can't.
2: A law and go, this is not allowed to be looked at.
1: Mm-hmm. For example, civil rights issues like that, I'm sorry, but you can add in, but you can't take out. We could do that and say, you know, so we now protect men and women and all races, and we protect every gender, and you can't touch that. Sorry, sucks to be you. You can't touch certain voting things. Sorry, sucks to be you, Supreme Court. We can do docket control, where Congress could revoke the court's ability to choose its own cases. That's one that's really challenging. There's another one, too, about supermajority requirements, saying that declaring federal laws unconstitutional would take a supermajority. Congress can also do that. And then, of course, the fact is that Congress could technically override virtually anything the Supreme Court does. Congress is Article 1. Congress is first among equals, among the branches. So Congress can tell the court, sit your ass down, shut your ass up. That's what we do.
2: And no, that's true. But when you say supermajority, a lot of these rulings are a supermajority. 6-3 to me is a supermajority.
1: You're right. You're not wrong. You're not wrong.
2: Unless they say it has to be 7-2, which I think is harder to get.
1: Right.
2: But
1: The long and the short of it is that there are lots of ways to reform the Supreme Court. But whoever gets in there, whatever Democrats get in Congress, they need to be unafraid to reform them. And they also need to be unafraid to reform the executive branch, because Congress can reform the executive branch as well. Mm-hmm. Remember, Congress, Article 1, Executive, Article 2.
2: Well, I have a question. I didn't ask Bob this or you. I did ask Chris, but it had just come down.
1: Sure.
2: In dissent, the four dissenters in the 14th Amendment birthright citizenship case, what was their reasoning? Do you know?
1: Off the top of my head, I do not remember.
2: Because honestly, it should have been a 9-0 ruling in favor of the 14th Amendment. So
1: yeah.
2: The four people that said, and if they'd gotten their way, I'm only third generation. What if you're second generation? Does it matter if the person came on a tourist visa or has a green card?
1: Right.
2: Or,
1: Robert's position and the position of the majority, the position that won, was pretty much clear, because the 14th Amendment states all persons born or naturalized in the United States and subject to the jurisdiction thereof are citizens of the United States. And that's Robert's position on that. Citizenship then and now, when we enacted this 14th and now, was the right to have rights to freely participate in our political community. That's what Justice Roberts wrote today. And on that,
2: the other question I would have for the four dissenters is, okay, so say the child is born here and one of the parents happens to be here undocumented, but the other parent is a U.S. citizen. Now,
1: Which isn't. Are they a citizen or not? Right, exactly.
2: Who do we count as the parent? Because I'm third generation on my dad's side, but I'm a daughter of the revolution on my mom's side. So that's on the female side of my family.
1: Well, I'm looking at it as we're talking here. Thomas basically, in his dissent, says that the 14th Amendment was just basically for formerly enslaved black people. Not all black people, just the ones that used to be slaves. Alito, looking here, says that, you know, by allowing birthright citizenship, it preserves a powerful incentive to enter or remain in the country illegally.
2: No, it doesn't.
1: No,
2: you know who had anchor babies? Ivana and Melania.
1: Mm-hmm. Yeah, correct.
2: Especially Ivana, because she wasn't a citizen when she gave birth. Now, granted, Donald is a citizen. But
1: then it brings it back to the question you just asked.
2: Yeah, she wasn't a citizen at the time. How is she allowed to, how are they, those children considered
1: right
2: citizens under whatever BS they would have tried to concoct?
1: All of this, goes to cleaning up the court. But as we put in the first round of the News on Tap today in our Fighting Forward section, we've got pieces there from Center for American Progress and the Brennan Center for Justice on solutions to fix the Supreme Court. And you can look at those. But there's also a really great piece from Kate Shaw, great lawyer, where she noted Congress cleaned up after Nixon, and after Trump, it'll be a bigger job, but there are models for limiting presidential power as well. Because here's the thing. A lot of these problems are because the Trump regime is just running rampant.
2: Mm-hmm.
1: But after Watergate, Congress passed the War Powers Resolution in 73, the Impoundment Control Act in 74, because Nixon, doing the same thing as Trump, I don't want to spend the money on that. I want to spend it over here.
2: Yeah, the law's in place, but nobody's arresting this president.
1: Well, but that's part of the reason that Congress needs to get involved. The National Emergencies Act in 76, the Ethics in Government Act in 78, along with the Presidential Records Act of 78, all of these were made so that the executive branch could be reined in. And anybody who thinks that
2: those laws exist right now and they're not reining him in. And that's the problem.
1: Mm-hmm. Which means Congress didn't do it right. And we need to go back and fix it. And we need to elect Democrats who are going to be unafraid to take that challenge on. Ain't nobody said the job is easy. You want an easy job. Go do something easy. This, you know, being a member of Congress is not supposed to be easy. It's supposed to be hard, and it's supposed to be something where the people who do it are unafraid to fix the things that are broken. So, yeah, that means that
2: the internal memo at DOJ needs to be ripped up about arresting presidents.
1: Mm-hmm. Yeah, that too. A lot of stuff needs fixing, folks. Makes us tired. You know, it's almost like we need a superhero or something to fix everything. We don't. We just need people who actually get off their ass and vote in good people. But, you know, since we're talking about superheroes and things, how about we do a superhero-themed drink? You ready for that?
2: Yes.
1: Drink of the day coming up next with a superhero theme to it. Freshen your drink and come on back. It's Tuesday night here at the Politics Bar.
0: We'll be right back after we pay some bills at the Politics Bar.
9: The average American spent $4,200 more last year just keeping up with inflation. What did Donald Trump do? He made it worse. Much worse. Donald Trump's cabinet has a combined net worth of over $700 billion. His own family is making billions. They don't buy gas like us. They don't buy groceries. They don't check airline prices. They have their own planes. Donald Trump's private war is killing us. He doesn't care. Nobody around him cares.
10: Mr. President, to what extent are Americans' financial situation motivating you to make a deal?
11: Not even a little bit. I don't think about Americans' financial situation. I don't think about anybody.
9: They live in a different world. Must be nice. They think we're stupid. And we'll keep voting to keep them in power. What do you think? Had enough?
12: The Lincoln Project is responsible for the content of this advertising.
13: This is Stephanie Miller, and here's what you missed.
14: 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While we're trying to negotiate an Iran deal, he literally says, you won't even get back to your country.

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2: 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Always progressive, always on. Oh, hi. This is Brad Friedman.
0: And Desi Doyen.
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1: It is Tuesday night here at the Politics Bar. Jared Rizzi going to be in a little bit. Yeah, it's one of those days where, you know what, we need somebody who both knows his facts and also makes us laugh. And Jared does that pretty well, so he'll be in hanging out with us. You know, if you guys miss any part of the show, you know what to do. The best thing to do, you're listening on the radio, you're having fun, it's a nice summer evening, maybe a little warm where you're at, don't worry about it. 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Go check out the details now. You know, you get a chance. You can do that, you know, scroll on your phone while you're listening to us. That's entirely possible. You've done that before, Jody, you know, while you're watching TV or movie or...
0: Mm-hmm.
1: Mm-hmm. Yeah, I think most of us have, just to, you know. We're multitasking here, folks.
3: Always. We're good at it.
1: Well, I've always thought this is interesting. Who would be able to multitask better? Supergirl or Superman? Because women can generally multitask better than guys.
3: What we do, they did a study... an in-office kind of study where mm-hmm. people were tasked to do make coffee, make some copies, make a phone call.
1: Okay, got it. Sure.
3: So it was on video too. What the men did mm-hmm. was they went and made the coffee.
1: Okay, got it.
3: And waited for the coffee to get finished.
1: Hey, speaking of jerk, keep going.
3: Then they would go to the copier and make their 10 copies. Coffee's finished. Then they make the 10 copies, then those finish, and then they go and make the phone call. Whereas the women were like, I'm starting the coffee. Hi, I'm on the phone.
1: Yeah, that's kind of...
3: Technically, it's not multitasking. It's just you're getting each task going at the same time.
1: Yeah, I would do it the way that the women in that study did it. That would be...
3: Yeah, it was hilarious to watch it. I'm like, why are they waiting for the coffee? It'll be done when it gets done, and then just start making the copies.
1: And the copies will be done, and somebody will set them off in the tray to the side. Yeah. Anyway. Hey, Jared. How are you, brother?
4: I'm okay. I'm concerned that I'm about to fail a quiz. What's happening?
1: No. We'll just give you the buzzer for fun. No, but okay. we're talking about multitasking. Who would multitask better, Supergirl or Superman? Because women generally multitask better than men. So Supergirl, she would then super multitask. I think she would, I mean, look, in the Superman movie, the most recent one that came out, you know, even though Supergirl only shows up for a little bit.
3: And it's very funny.
1: It's hilarious, but it's like she's kind of multitasking already. So I'm like, you know.
4: You know, I always hope when we have a conversation about a fantasy universe or a sci-fi universe that maybe they could.

0: could avoid some of the terrible problems that encumber our current world. Like, if we're going to have a fantasy, why not have a fantasy where the gender dynamics of Krypton aren't as
1: messed up?
0: Heavy set. You know, it was like whenever I was, you know, reading or watching a Song of Ice and Fire / Game of Thrones, it was like, do we really need this much sexual assault and neck blood?
2: So rapey.
1: Right.
0: So rapey. Right. And I'm like, okay, yes.
1: And incesty. Yeah.
0: Yeah. Yeah. So do we need a fantasy world in which Supergirl is multitasking better? Yeah, sure, Sean. Sure. I'll play along with your little game master.
1: Well, look, fine. Hey, it goes along with the drink of the day. Jody, what is the drink of the day and what is the inspiration for it today?
2: The drink of the day is a journalist cocktail or mocktail.
1: Mm-hmm.
2: And it is inspired by the cover date of Superman's debut in Action Comics number 1.
1: And see, that's why you said that your friend has one of those. Yeah. June 30th, 1938. But when did it hit the newsstands? Anybody know?
2: April 18th, 1938.
1: Exactly. So you may ask, why would they do that? Well, among other things, because they pulled off different things from the newsstand based on the print date. It's kind of an expiration date, assuming that it would have. So you kind of say, oh, yeah, it's June, even though it's April. So then it would stay on the newsstands longer. So
2: and
1: then
2: more
1: they
2: people would buy them.
1: Mm-hmm. Not exactly as ethical as journalists should be, but Clark Kent.
2: It's a comic book. It's not journalism.
1: Look, Clark Kent, honestly, there have been debates and fights in among journalists. I don't know if you've been in some of the fights about this, Jared, that I have been, that I've more observed them and thought they're kind of funny. Because Clark Kent in the last Superman movie was interviewing himself as Superman.
2: He was.
1: And not telling anybody, which is completely unethical as hell. Mm-hmm. And the fact that Lois knew and didn't say anything, also unethical.
2: Well, they had a fight about it.
1: Right, but still unethical.
0: I am excited that Barry Weiss has hired Clark Kent for 60 Minutes. I think that's a great move. I think he's going to do really well there. He's going to replace Scott Pelley. I think it's going to be great.
1: He could replace everybody. Just zoom around and even the producers and anyway. I'm just hoping that they keep tanking and then they just blame it all on Barry and get rid of
0: him. We're talking about 60 Minutes, not about the Superman movies.
1: Right, right, right.
0: Although I think both of them are doing poorly in terms of the
1: Supergirl movie is doing okay. It's not doing super great because it's going up against Toy Story 5 and Supergirl is not a G-rated movie and Toy Story 5 is. But I think there is a lot of the misogyny. Mm-hmm.
2: Captain Marvel was a great movie.
1: Right.
0: Yeah, it was. It was
2: and
0: a lot of fun.
2: And it tanked.
1: Well, and we have today in the fifth round of the News on Tap, we actually have a little piece from a reviewer, Tiffany Kelly, who says, despite what the backlash is saying, Supergirl is a decent standalone superhero movie. So why is everybody acting like it's awful? You go back and you trace some of the stuff about who wrote it and where it's coming from, and a lot of it seems to stink of misogyny. So just saying.
2: But, well, and I mean, I think a lot of those reviewers are really still pissed off that the first Wonder Woman movie was such a big hit. And
1: oh,
2: Barbie.
1: Yeah.
2: They're especially, mad at those two.
1: Especially
2: movies.
1: Those bros. Yeah. Superman would not have been a bro, by the way. Superman would not have been a bro. I gotta mention this because this is what the drink is about, Superman's origin.
2: And by the way, he was an undocumented immigrant.
1: Mm-hmm. Yeah, wouldn't he? At least he would have gotten birthright citizen. Well, maybe no, because he wasn't born here.
0: Immigrant.
2: Came without papers.
1: Mm-hmm. DACA, maybe. But anyway, look, I love this piece that you put together, Jody.
0: The two A's, then you just DC actually
2: there
0: does stand for DACA. You
2: there
0: just have to
2: you
0: stretch
2: go.
0: It out a little bit longer.
1: I love the fact all of the history, all the comics that you put in today's drink of the day. That is really cool, and people should look that up. But how do we make one of these journalist cocktails or mocktails? I don't judge.
2: Okay, you're going to need a pre-chilled coupe glass, shaker for the cocktail, 2 ounces of gin,
1: mm-hmm.
2: a half ounce of sweet vermouth, mm-hmm. a half ounce of dry vermouth. It's your vermouth crazy in this.
1: Right.
2: A half ounce of Curacao or another orange liqueur.
1: I messed this up too because I didn't include the gin alternative in there. I'll go
2: you
1: back and
2: not.
1: Fix that. But
2: We will need a, I think, Liars. Yeah, Liars makes a, so you're going to need two ounces of Liars gin alternative.
1: Mm-hmm.
2: 3/4 ounce of Liars sweet vermouth alternative, mm-hmm. 3/4 ounce of Liars orange sec.
1: Mm-hmm.
2: And then with both, you're going to need 1/4 ounce of fresh lemon juice,
1: mm-hmm.
2: and you're going to garnish with a lemon twist, but that's optional if you don't want to.
1: Right.
0: So this is like a gin martini with a little bit of orange liqueur in it. Is that
1: kind of, yeah. I mean, that's
0: plus extra vermouth.
2: A lot more vermouth than I would put in a martini.
1: Right.
0: Yeah.
1: Right.
0: Yeah. Cause my martini is like you, it's like a LaCroix amount of vermouth.
2: When my dad used to drink, it would be like you pour the gin, very cold gin, you pour it in and you show the gin, the vermouth bottle.
0: Right. Just let it know
1: gin,
0: what could
1: this
0: happen.
1: Is vermouth.
2: Look, right. Here's the vermouth. I have friends of mine that just spray. They have a sprayer for right. the vermouth. That's all.
0: I've done it where you kind of swirl it in the glass and then kind of push
2: and
0: it out.
2: Toss it, yeah.
1: Right.
0: Yeah,
1: for this one, you add all the ingredients for either the cocktail or the mocktail to the shaker. Mm-hmm. Add ice and shake until cold. Strain into the coupe glass. Express your lemon twist. Boom. So there you go. Have integrity. Be good, and do not on Supergirl. Seriously, that's it.
0: Can Superman drink as much as he wants? Is that part? I don't know the
1: yes.
0: work.
1: Yes,
0: he can just
2: on
0: go
2: Earth,
0: all
2: can.
0: Day long.
1: Yes, on
0: as long as he has
1: worlds
0: access
1: that have
0: to
1: yellow
0: our,
1: suns.
2: Yeah, worlds that have yellow suns because that's a thing in Supergirl.
1: Right.
0: Right.
1: Is that she has to go to a planet with a red sun in order to get wasted, which she does. Yeah, and then she picks
0: up. Well, now
1: and
0: I
1: then
0: actually
1: she,
0: want to see the movie.
1: Yeah, that's what I'm saying.
2: She's a heavy drinker, man. She's hardcore.
1: And yet she can kick ass. It's great. Yeah. Look, if you guys missed any part of the drink of the day, you know what to do. Go subscribe at thepoliticsbar.com. There is some sports news and entertainment news that is really, you know. My brother, by the way, not happy. Neither of his friends. Paraguay defeated Germany, kicked him out of the World Cup last night. Sorry.
0: They got a national holiday out of the deal. I thought that was pretty cool.
1: Yeah, but Germany, I mean, it was a crap call. The officials have not been great at the World Cup. Just saying. Some of them
2: did
1: have been
2: you see there
1: bad.
2: Was a Japanese fan the other day because they lost to Brazil, I want to say.
0: I did. I enjoyed
2: and
0: that
2: And it was
0: very
2: the sweetest
0: much.
2: Thing. He was very upset. He was crying. He was upset because his team lost.
1: Right.
2: And the Brazilian fans all hugged him. And then the Mexican fans all hugged him. And he just felt so much. But it was the sweetest thing. I saw it this morning.
1: Yeah. See, the fans have been, the fans have definitely been the highlight of the World Cup. Morocco, absolutely. By the way, reached last 16, won over the Netherlands. Full World Cup schedule. We got that there as well. Shohei Ohtani, homered. Leading the Dodgers to a 9-4 win over the A's. Jody's very happy about that because, you know, Dodgers. Serena Williams, did anybody catch how she did today? I know her return to Wimbledon was sometime this afternoon, but I did not catch that one. Mm. We'll look that one up. LeBron James, by the way, this is the big sports news, not returning to the Lakers, which, you know, I'm not entirely surprised, but he is not the draw he used to be. And he probably wants some things. And they're like, eh. Although I don't think Lakers fans understand when you build your team around a player, you tentpole them and then you move the tentpole away and then you have to rebuild. So it's going to be a rebuilding year, whether you like it or not.
2: Is there nobody coming up behind him? Like when Kobe was coming up, we knew that he would end up being the captain.
1: Not
2: eventually.
1: As far as I know, unless you know different, Jared. I don't know any different. Not for the Lakers anyway.
0: You know that I'm forbidden legally from commenting on sports stories. I can't possibly. 24 right. seasons though, LeBron James. I'm seeing this in the news on tap. 24. That's like Grey's Anatomy numbers. I mean, this is really big.
1: This is true.
2: It's a long career. A
1: very long career as well.
2: Very
1: there
2: long.
1: Is there is some other media news that I was somewhat happy with. The UK government is looking to intervene in Paramount's Warner Brothers Discovery takeover. Told you people. Also, Rob Bonta in California, Attorney General out there in your corner of the woods, Jody says. Yeah, that's at least part of where I'm going too. So it ain't done until it's done, folks. We said that before. By the way, there was one other Supreme Court note that actually ties into entertainment. So put it down.
0: I didn't miss the
1: section.
0: Supreme Court segment, did I? Because I mean, that's
1: no. We'll talk more about that.
0: I am just.
1: We'll talk a lot more about that.
0: Like, oh, volcanic levels of,
1: as we all are. That's why
0: I just didn't want to. I didn't want to
1: breathe
0: it
1: right now. But there was something I was surprised at. So in the slaughter ruling from the Supreme Court yesterday, which was awful, Justice Neil Gorsuch cited the criticism by the Trump regime of Jimmy Kimmel.
2: Yeah, he did,
1: and said that the FCC chairman's basically, you know, dogging on Jimmy Kimmel was evidence of agency overreach. Now, most people aren't going to be paying attention to this, but that was basically Gorsuch sending a message to the current FCC chair of, boy, you have reached the end of your leash. Get it?
0: I do think that in the first and now the second Trump administration, we've seen so many examples where they shoot themselves in the foot. They talk too much, the president especially, and it gives them a heavier lift when it comes to these legal challenges.
1: Well, and that's why Gorsuch basically is warning him, dude, you have gone too far. Anything else comes up legally, and we cannot protect you. So you best shut your mouth, boy.
2: You won't be a protector like Mike Johnson?
1: Although, I don't know if Tiny Johnson is such a good protector. We got to talk about how Ana Paulina Luna got over on Tiny Johnson today. Also, more of the Supreme Court discussion. Jared Rizzi is in the house. Yes. He's just saluting. He's getting a drink. It's fine. Look, freshen your drink. Come right back. We got more tonight. It's Tuesday night here at the Politics Bar.
3: We'll be right back after we pay some bills at the Politics Bar.
4: I'm Rick Smith, and this is Labor History in Two. On this day in labor history, the year was 1938. That was the day the Keene Mountain coal mine exploded near Grundy, Virginia. Described as a flame-belching volcano, the explosion killed 45 and injured 3 more. It is considered one of the worst mining disasters in the history of Virginia. One surviving miner described the scene saying, quote, "I saw coal-carrying cars, motors, slate, and timbers spouted as if from a cannon." The state mine inspector determined the miners had been killed instantly. The mine had just opened the year before and produced 40 railroad cars of coal a day. But the mine was also owned by the Red Jacket Coal Company. In Mingo County, West Virginia, years earlier, Red Jacket had been a key player in keeping the UMWA out, making its employees sign yellow dog contracts and winning injunctions against union organizing. As a member of the Williamson Coal Operators Association, Red Jacket contributed to the hostile anti-union environment that created the conditions for the Matewan Massacre and the Battle of Blair Mountain in the early 20s. They called in Baldwin Phelps detectives to start evicting Matewan strikers from company housing. In the aftermath of the 1938 explosion, new mine safety regulations were demanded. The inspectors were finally given the legal right to conduct inspections over the protest of mine owners in 1941. However, there was no power to enforce the new regulations. The Phipps family commemorated the disaster in its 1965 song, Red Jacket.

0: such a fright.
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0: Or seen on that sad Friday night.
2: A $31,000 medical bill, a four-week delay for a critical test. 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Welcome to Code WAC, where we break down how healthcare really works in America and what it means for you and your family. 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Our guest is Bob Coleman, a retired healthcare professional who spent more than 40 years serving veterans through the U.S.
3: Now,
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2: of Veterans
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4: We're looking at upwards of 1.5 billion barrels of oil that were supposed to be produced this year across the Middle East that now will not be. And that's increasingly a best case scenario.
5: Oil industry warns inventory is running dangerously low as Donald Trump's little excursion in Iran continues into its fourth month.
6: In some places, the mercury is a whopping 16 degrees Celsius or 29 degrees Fahrenheit higher than the average for this time of year.
5: Historic heat wave in Europe shatters temperature records. Plus, a whole bunch of stuff that happened while we were out.
7: All of that stuff and more straight ahead from BradBlog.com. I'm Brad Friedman.
5: And I'm Desi Doyen.
7: Stand by for 6 minutes of independent green news, politics, analysis, and snarky comment.
8: People are spending more on gas, but they're also spending more on everything else. And I think that that's a sign that you would see when people are optimistic about the future.
7: Yes, it's also a sign you would see when gas prices have gone through the roof along with inflation. Kevin Hassett, director of Donald Trump's National Economic Council. This is your Green News Report. Okay, Desi Doyen, I know you got a lot to get to. We've been gone for a week, so have at it.
5: All right, first up, while we were out, the U.S.-Israeli war on Iran remained in stalemate, despite Donald Trump's repetitive claims that a deal is, quote, very close. On Monday, global oil prices spiked once again after Iran halted the negotiations in the wake of ongoing U.S. and Israeli missile strikes. Because of the closure of the Strait of Hormuz, roughly 1.5 billion barrels of oil has been permanently removed from the market this year, according to oil commodities expert Rory Johnston. And many nations are not going back.
4: Countries that have been hit hardest by this, countries across Asia, are also the ones that were electrifying their fleets fastest prior to the war. And I think that if anything, this is going to boost those efforts and kind of redouble efforts to electrify and diversify away from this risk.
7: Well, that's good.
5: ExxonMobil warns that oil inventories will hit dangerously low levels in just weeks. Goldman Sachs on Monday projected that rising energy prices will persist through at least the end of this year, continuing to erode household spending power.
7: So most importantly, no matter how little oil is on the market, ExxonMobil will continue to make record profits.
5: Yes, they will.
7: Oh, good.
5: While we were out in Europe and the UK, an exceptionally early, deadly heat wave shattered temperature records for the month of May, in some places by as much as 29 degrees Fahrenheit, higher than average for this time of year, straining electric grids. London hit a record 95 degrees. Spain and France topped 100 degrees.
7: Yikes.
5: It's very dangerous because most buildings in Europe don't have air conditioning and are not designed for 21st century heat extremes. Scientists say that heat waves are becoming hotter, longer, and more frequent due to human-caused climate change, which the UN climate chief called, quote, a brutal reminder of the costs of global warming caused by burning fossil fuels.
7: And they're happening in the month of May?
5: Yes. While we were out in Washington State, 11 workers were killed in a chemical tank explosion at a paper manufacturer. Meanwhile, in Southern California, just a few miles away from Disneyland, a different massive chemical tank nearly exploded, forcing the evacuations of some 40,000 residents. Both incidents came in the wake of the Federal Chemical Safety Board issuing a warning over the Trump administration's disaster policy, saying the administration is taking, quote, a significant step backwards in preventing chemical disasters.
7: Yep, that sounds like them.
5: In other news, Donald Trump rescinded several 50-year-old executive orders that had restricted off-road vehicle use on fragile public lands. The new orders are intended to boost drilling and logging.
7: Of course.
5: The Trump Securities and Exchange Commission moved to repeal a Biden-era rule requiring large public companies to inform their investors of climate-related risks to their businesses. The Trump EPA doubled down on its efforts to make America polluted again by moving to postpone enforcement of Biden-era vehicle pollution limits. And the Trump Labor Department weakened Biden-era heat rules intended to protect workers from excessive heat exposure. Finally, a bit of good news. While we were out, a new study concluded that thanks to the explosive growth in clean energy technologies like wind, solar, and batteries, what used to be considered the worst-case climate change scenario now appears to have been averted. Climate science deniers like Donald Trump lied about the study, pretending to not understand the concept of the word scenario. However, researchers warn that humanity is still on a dangerous trajectory and must move faster away from burning climate-warming fossil fuels.
7: Well, that's good news, I think. I'll take it. For much more on all of these stories and the ones we couldn't get to today, check out our website at greennews.bradblog.com. Find, follow, and share us planet-wide on the social medias at Green News Report. I'm Brad Friedman.
5: And I'm Desi Doyen.
7: And this has been your Green News Report.
0: It could be worse.
9: It could be.
0: It could be worse.
9: It could be.
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1: Hey, Jody. It's
2: hey,
1: hour
2: Sean.
1: Number two.
2: Whee!
1: And guess who's here hanging out with us? The one and only Jared Rizzi hanging out here at the Politics
3: something
1: Bar.
3: Something about Jody's wee really got me. I don't know why. It's been that kind of day already. I need that whimsy.
1: Whimsy and fun and laughter and cheering. Thank you, by the way, everybody who is cheering that Jared is here. And, of course, cheering Jody's fun sounds because, you know, those are always fun. Wow. Thank you, by the way, if you are listening on WCPT AM 820 in Chicago or the Detour Talk in Tennessee. 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I don't know. I don't judge. I don't tell you where you have to be to listen. You can listen anywhere you want if you get the podcast. So you're listening on the radio now, but you can get the podcast later. Check out the details. We'll talk about it later this hour. It's at thepoliticsbar.com. So, Jared, I mentioned this here before the break. I don't know. When did you hear today that Tiny Johnson got pwned? Was it this afternoon or was it because it was right about 3 o'clock as I was leaving for the bar.
3: I've been watching a lot of news coverage, Sean. You're going to have to be more specific.
1: For those who do not know, you can check it out in the news on tap. You go down to the third round, Republicans' disastrous government. So in the cluster on Capitol Hill, notice I didn't say a thing. So Tiny Johnson announced yesterday that he had this brilliant idea. He was going to attach the Save America Act to the must-pass NDAA, the defense funding bill, which always passes because there's little defense manufacturing things in everybody's district everywhere. So, right. Johnson combined them. He got it through the committee, got it onto the floor. And Representative Ana Paulina Luna and about 13 hardline extremists who've told him, you ain't getting squat unless you separate these two and give us a vote on either one. They said, sit down, Tiny. Go ahead.
3: Yeah, this is where it becomes really hard for Republicans to have a governing majority. Already they've got a majority that's only a couple votes. Tom Keene is coming back today, allegedly, after...
2: He had depression, apparently.
1: He came in, he gave a speech. He said that he's had depression. I am kind of with you on the allegedly. Look, if he had depression, I understand. But at the same time, dude, you could have just told everybody that, I don't like Senator Fetterman these days. But that's what Senator Fetterman did, is he was like, I'm having a major depressive incident. I'm out. I'll be out for a while.
2: Yeah.
3: And I don't want to derail with, conspiracy theories about where... Right. Tom Keene went, but the congressman's office was pretending like everything was fine for the entire time he was gone. But it is nice to see a group of, conservative Republicans give Johnson a hard time, because we all know that sometimes Democrats aren't really up to the task of doing it.
1: Some of them.
3: They don't have enough votes to make a difference most of the time. Mm-hmm. So that's difficult already, but this is a huge deal. The president has said that he's not going to move a lot of other priorities, maybe any other priorities, including the housing bill that was passed with bipartisan support.
1: Which will pass anyway, even if he doesn't sign it here in another 7+ days, something like that.
3: Yeah, he might try to do some kind of pocket veto nonsense, but doesn't sound like that's going to happen.
1: Right.
3: And so you've got a few big things that still move. We're in end of June, early July. Very few things move through Congress. We're getting to that part of the year where, once August hits, Congress basically stops. So nothing really happens in September.
1: Because they all go home to run for office. Right.
3: Well,
1: right.
3: There's usually some budget stuff in September at the end of the fiscal year.
2: Right.
1: There's a clock on that one this year.
3: Yep. Stuff. But then, once we get to October, these guys are trying to keep their jobs.
1: Right.
3: And they all know that this is going to be a big problem when they come up for reelection, that they haven't done the bare minimum.
1: Or
3: they've named some post offices.
2: Right.
3: They've moved some other things around. I think one of my friends who works on the Hill was talking about a bill to get a national dinosaur. That may happen. But you know,
1: seriously, a national dinosaur.
3: Hey, it's about time. You
4: Dino
3: know,
4: we DNA. Just we.
3: Sean. No, but but there's very few things that are moving right now, and the majority doesn't have a lot of wiggle room, even with Congressman Keene being back from his depressive episode. So
4: right.
3: we've got to see what happens here. These members can cause a big problem for him, and it's only going to get harder as we get toward the end of the summer.
2: Right.
1: This is right. this has been Tiny Johnson's issue the whole time. And the fact that he has roughly 17 to 20 members of different caucuses in different things that are within the Republican coalition or whatever you want to call it themselves, they are opposed to each other.
2: Mm-hmm.
1: You have the centrists who are like, look, I can't get reelected, and they're not really centrists, but they are as close to it as Republicans these days get. And they're like, I can't get reelected with the MAGA flamethrower crap. And the MAGA flamethrowers are like, I can't get reelected with anything that even stinks of centrism or compromise.
2: Yeah.
1: And it's like, okay, good luck with that. And they hate each other as bad as they hate any of the Democrats.
2: Yeah.
1: So
3: I do want to say, for people who are hopeful, and obviously that today's been an awful day for a lot of news, mm-hmm. I want to give people hope, but I also want to keep people realistic. It does look like they may just bring this up for a vote again tomorrow. They're going to try to get it done. If they can't get it done before the Independence Day holiday, they will get some more chances. Majority Leader Scalise was able to switch his vote. They'll get to bring this up again. The procedural stuff here, they got a few more tricks up their sleeve. So this may end up happening. The president wants it to happen. Obviously, lots of folks on the left don't want it to happen.
1: Hey, Jody,
3: and
1: what's
3: lots
1: that
3: of people
1: again?
3: On the right don't want it to happen. The save bill would be terrible for Republicans and Democrats. It would be terrible mm-hmm. for everyone who's ever had a tough time voting, which if you've ever voted, might be you.
1: Mm-hmm.
3: It's not always the easiest, especially
2: well, the
3: depending
2: not
3: on where
2: pass
3: you live.
2: No. The Senate will strip it right out of the bill, so it's not going
1: to
2: happen.
1: But at the same time, it's good to get people involved, especially when they're looking at some of the big news items today and feeling so down. So what is that number again that everybody knows, the Capitol Hill number?
2: 202-224-3121.
1: There we go. 202-224-3121. Call your member of Congress and tell them, do not vote on the SAVE Act if you'd like to keep your job. And if you do, we'll make sure you're sitting in the bus stop outside of Congress after November. So just, right. send them a message loud and clear. Be like, you do it. You ain't going to be doing much else. So no, just don't. So, yeah, you got to keep the pressure up. That's part of our thing. There is some other good news in the war in the courts today. Colorado Supreme Court, this is not one of the good things. They rejected Democrats' ballot measures asking voters to redraw the state's congressional map. You can look at the piece that we got there from the Colorado Sun, because it goes into a little bit more than I think the other piece that we had. Look, the fact of the matter is Colorado has a really sharp rule of one thing at a time on a bill.
2: Yeah.
1: And the way that they did it, it was more than one thing at a time.
2: Well, what they did was they did split up two bills to make it look like this bill does that.
1: But the Colorado Supreme Court says you can't have Bill A, which is contingent on Bill B, and Bill B, which is contingent on Bill A, because they said at that point it's basically one bill. So, you know, can't do a McDLT, hot on one side, cold on the other. And that's a reference that some of you will not get.
3: A Jason Alexander commercial, Sean?
1: At the moment right there that I looked at you, the way that you were holding your drink and everything, you actually looked like Jason Alexander. That was what spurred my imagination, just saying.
3: Well, he had hair back then, so thank you.
1: There you go. All right, I'll give you that one. There were some other good news, though, of the war of the courts. A federal judge ordered the Trump regime to end all of its efforts to kill the Hudson Tunnel funding. Basically said, do it, and you're going to be sorry, boy. So
3: it's weird how there are some priorities where the federal judges seem to be more willing to put some pressure on the administration. The Trump administration has tried over and over again to say, whether it's federal emergency funding for disasters, whether it's transit funding, education funding, et cetera, they really want to limit the ability for places to get the money that Congress has appropriated if people aren't doing everything the administration wants. And as we all know, because Trump is a loyal, he wants everyone's loyalty 100% all the time.
1: Right.
3: That list never gets shorter. Mm-hmm. So it's constantly people running afoul of his preening list of narcissistic priorities.
2: Right.
3: So we have to keep adjusting. And some federal courts are willing to say, actually, this money was allocated for a reason and you need to follow that.
1: Mm-hmm. And there, and I am glad for every judge that is doing those kinds of things, regardless of who nominated them. Speaking of judges, the Alaska Supreme Court ruled Republican Senator Dan Sullivan can face a primary challenge from another guy who's also named Dan Sullivan.
3: I do want to get one of those like T-shirts that's invariably going to be made that says like I supported Dan Sullivan, you know, and it's just don't blame me, I voted for Dan Sullivan or something.
2: Exactly.
1: Nice. Exactly. I love that. I love that. Also,
3: Ray Gunn will 25 probably
1: states.
3: Have those.
1: Well, yeah. 25 states are suing the Trump administration over the Medicaid work requirement rule that they're trying to institute. Which I like that. Mostly Democratic, but it looks like some Republican
2: too. There are two states that are Republican AGs.
1: Mm-hmm. And the
3: and it's really important, by the way, people need to know these work requirements. Every time you put up these hurdles, all it does, it never makes the thing more efficient.
1: No.
3: It only prevents people from getting the things.
2: Yeah, it doesn't make it just sends people to the ER. It sends people to places that cost everybody more money.
1: Because most of the people who are on Medicaid are already working if they are able. Yeah.
2: Right.
1: Mm-hmm. One last one that is kind of funny. This one I want to get to. The DC DOJ was forced to settle. You guys remember the guy who was walking around following the National Guard people, like the ones in your neighborhood there, Jared, and was playing the Darth Vader theme song from Star Wars?
3: Mm-hmm. The Imperial March.
1: Thank you. I could not remember it at the moment. That was escaped my brain. Anyway, the DOJ in DC has to pay him $50,000 and he gets to go around and still follow them. In fact, now he's got one of those little Beats pill speakers for it was just his phone. So now he's following around doing it really, really loud.
2: Well, and he was very, what he said, he goes, look, I'm so sad that taxpayers are having to pay this. I wish the people that were involved in this had to pay it, not taxpayers.
3: Truly, truly. This is one of those areas where, I mean, and frankly, the amount and density of these guards people is just profligate. I mean, there's more and more of them. There was this 30-day period that we're in right now for the anniversary for the July 4th holiday.
1: Oh,
3: and
1: that's right.
3: So you've got even more National Guard, including from states that had been really reluctant to send it.
1: I forgot. Since you and I went to the party over at Carolyn's house, I forgot that you, I mean, obviously, you know, you are at this end of the bar down in D.C. Can we talk to you about the MAGA redneck, the great state fair that's not so great, you know? And
3: as long as we don't have to talk about the one guy who got arrested for exposing himself. I'm doing it now.
2: He was shucking some corn.
1: That's one way to put it.
3: It's nice to just see Sean out in the world. That's all I'm saying.
1: That was not me.
3: Oh, that's a corn husker. That's a corn husker.
1: Corn husking is completely different than, yes, that's completely different. Man, nice singer. All right, look, we will freshen our drinks and come on back, and we will talk about the not-so-great state fair and, of course, the, not even any greatness at all in the Supreme Court. Freshen your drink and come on back. It's Tuesday night with Jared, Jody, and me and you hanging out at the Politics Bar.
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6: One of the things that makes me smile is how self-conscious he is. Because I've been watching his press conferences and I notice his hands. And sometimes I notice that he starts gesturing, forgetting that he's got these gross wounds on his hands. And then suddenly realizes it. And then he hides his hands under the desk. But that just makes me happy that he gets mortified by his own injury.
7: As much pain and misery and death as he has unleashed in this world, I think we're allowed to take our tiny, petty pleasures wherever we can find them in terms of his physical, emotional, and psychological discomfort. Yeah.
6: You know what he looked like the other day when he had the kids there for the presidential physical fitness thing? First of all, Donald Trump is the least fit person ever. Maybe since Taft. I should just be fair there about it. No, as far as presidents go.
8: I think he's bigger than Taft.
6: He might be bigger than Taft. He's less fit than Taft. He thinks that golf is a strenuous sport.
7: I think I would know how I want us to keep him in prison and keep him alive. And every day he gets an activity. Like today he has to run from bees. Run, Donald. Run from the bees.
6: Here you go.
5: Run, Donald, run.
2: Run, run, Donnie, run.
5: Oh, God.
7: Oh, you're looking a little winded there, buddy. Careful. Oh, I think you just inhaled a bee.
5: That's a vicious, vicious bee.
2: Vicious bees.
5: Vicious bees. You're so vicious, you bee.
6: There's a video of that, actually, where he's doing chopper talk and a bee was attacking him, and he actually did call that bee a vicious bee.
2: Vicious?
6: So what I was
2: vicious.
6: Doing there
2: they're beautiful animals,
6: was not made
2: and we
6: up.
2: Need them.
7: 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And they're feminists.
6: Mm-hmm.
2: They well, are. Hardcore. That's why he doesn't like
6: vicious
2: them.
6: Bee.
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1: It is Tuesday night here at the Politics Bar. We're having a very good time. We hope you guys are having a great time as well. 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Jared and I will split the $2, whatever. That's fine. 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It's at thepoliticsbar.com. We're having fun.
3: I wasn't
1: fun.
3: Aware of the profit sharing on this.
2: This is...
3: Ooh,
2: come
3: yeah. back more often. Ooh.
1: Look, it was... We had fun, especially you and I. You and I had fun over at Carolyn's house this last
3: yeah.
1: weekend. We were hanging out with
3: yeah,
1: Carolyn
3: we
1: Fiddler.
3: Did.
1: Over her
3: Carolyn
1: place.
3: Fiddler.
1: I honestly think there were probably more people at Carolyn and Julian's place than there were down on the National Mall. You can actually fill us in since you've been to the not so great stage.
3: Yeah. Show. So, well, I want to say, just in terms of just pure honesty here, I did not go into the actual state fair because I felt like I didn't want to double the capacity myself. By being there, it would have been a really big burden for the vendors who otherwise would have had to get off their phones. I do think everything you've seen, if people are hearing this and they're like, oh man, I wasn't able to get down to the mall. What is the vibe? The vibe is bleak. It is bleak.
2: I bet.
3: Okay. You know, you and I have had this conversation, Sean, on and off the air a bunch of times. One of the things that got me in trouble when I was at SiriusXM because of the nature of some of the management
1: right.
3: who were very excited about Donald Trump back in 2016, 2015, yeah. 16, 17,
1: mm-hmm.
3: was accurately describing things, including on the National Mall. I remember specifically a call with a managing editor, basically. That's what I'll describe her as for the purposes of this conversation.
1: I know who this person is, yes.
3: Who was very adamant that I should not describe the National Mall as it was, which at the time, and you know, deja vu as I was experiencing yesterday, pretty friggin' empty. Okay. And what I'll just say about that is it's really refreshing to see some outlets like TMZ, non-traditional DC outlets, kind of shake off the shackles of this kind of access BS journalism.
1: Right.
3: And just report things. Now, granted, I don't think TMZ is, they've got their own issues, right? But I do think you need, sometimes the cockroaches need a little light shone on them so that they run. Now, I didn't even see any cockroaches on the mall, which in DC in the summertime, these things are huge.
1: Right.
3: So, you know, they've really done that. Maybe they're all hiding in the
1: ice cream coolers. Remember, they melted. The ice cream, it all melted.
2: They did.
3: Just a disaster. I actually saw a local outlet reporting on this, which I love, that the vendors who have food trucks around the National Mall, one of the news outlets.
1: You do that all year,
3: every day, sun, rain, snow, whatever. They are there all the time. And they have been essentially limiting the vendors for the Freedom 250, the group that's aligned with the Trump administration, from having some of the outlets and parking spaces and stuff. And these guys are relentless. They are working together. They're taking spaces. If one of them gets towed, the other one moves in immediately. They are mad that these folks who are just here for the month basically are ruining their stuff. They really do consider this. Livelihood.
2: My favorite is the Fox News booth.
3: Oh gosh!
2: Because it's
3: Rapture Vision.
2: It's as if they're like, we're at the Super Bowl. See how packed it is.
1: And you go, wait a minute, crickets.
2: Yeah. I mean, it's the funniest thing. Oh, thousands of people, really? No, yeah.
1: I love the overhead shots that mimic the shots from the inaugurations. You know, the one where Barack Obama and there wasn't you couldn't see a spot of green grass anywhere.
2: No. And the grass looks very nice on the mall right now.
1: Yeah, because ain't nobody on it, which is just hilarious.
3: I do think that what in my mind, what has been, I think, the only upside to the devastation that has, you know, made its way from the Ellipse and the White House south across Constitution Avenue, west toward the Lincoln Memorial. And as you're looking at the reflecting pool, I do think Donald Trump will successfully turn something blue by the end of the year. I just don't think it's the reflecting pool, which is now currently closed and blocked off.
1: Well, I mean, it's usually, you're a local. We've asked buses. We've asked a lot of locals. Glenn Kirshner, who's in the area.
3: Yeah.
1: Correct me if I'm wrong again.
3: You're wrong. Something like that.
1: There's always a fence that goes up around 4th of July. They just put it up a few days early, but it always goes up around the reflecting pool anyway because they usually put some fireworks and stuff with the pool and the whole thing there. So they do it every freaking year anyway. But this is just a little bit more expanded, but it's pretty much every year. You can't walk down there anytime during the 4th of July.
3: Here's what I'll say about that. And I agree with you that there are usually some protective measures. Those protective measures were worse in Trump 1 and now Trump 2 than they were in other administrations.
1: Right.
3: Here's the other thing. Donald Trump, a month and a half ago, 2 months ago, promised that the reflecting pool was going to be open for July 4th and kept saying it was on time and under budget.
1: Right.
3: So
1: now it's what, $16.7 million later?
2: So far.
1: Yeah.
3: And now we're finding out, too, that the administration has been funneling national park money away from the national parks that need it into everything from the East Wing demolition to all the gold appliques around the White House to everything that's happened to this extremely fashy-looking gold eagle that the president says that he donated, but that's almost certainly.
1: It isn't actually put up on the White House.
2: I thought it was an AI meme.
1: Yeah, it is. It's an AI meme. They haven't actually
3: put it up. But it's just one of those things where every little thing is, it's the amount of money being funneled is, we're going to find out slowly, unfortunately.
1: Yeah.
3: And all of these no-bid contracts, you know, the Greenwater guys who made the green water,
2: the
3: water
2: green. They did what they were advertising.
1: Right.
3: They did what it said on the tin.
2: Exactly.
3: But I do think that one of the best parts about having a Democratic Congress next year is going, or at least a Democratic House, let's hope a Democratic Senate, will be the investigating powers, the subpoena powers to grind this administration into a halt and have some accountability for the millions of dollars. I mean, we all learned about Teapot Dome and all these other scandals from about 100 years ago. Mm-hmm. And this was something, if you were to scale those up into today's dollars, we're talking tens or maybe hundreds of thousands of dollars.
1: Right.
3: The Trump administration doesn't do any corruption less than hundreds of millions or billions of dollars of corruption. This is just on a totally different scale. Mm-hmm. And it needs to be one of the things that the next Congress focuses. But,
2: Tiny Johnson said that's the reason to vote for Republicans, because if the Democrats get in, if the Democrats get in, they're just going to have all these hearings and stuff. And I'm like, don't threaten me with a good time. And he goes, but you got me. I'm going to protect you.
3: Which I love when Mike Johnson gives us a role that you can use for a Democratic ad.
2: I
3: that's very kind of him, actually.
2: Well, and Donald saying that the housing bill is a yawn fest.
1: Yes. Yeah. Oh my God. Yeah. I mean, both of those, the fact of the whole Tiny Johnson line yesterday, we had it. I can't find the cut right now, but it's where he was saying that, you know, he's going to be the protection arm.
2: Mm-hmm.
3: But to Jody's point, if I were an almost 80-year-old president who was falling asleep in meetings constantly, I wouldn't draw attention to the yawning.
1: They are, you
3: know, the sleepy Joe Biden. Once again, a Republican accusation is a confession. But I do think it's pretty obvious that the man is falling asleep. This president is falling asleep pretty often. Mm-hmm. So, I mean, maybe they'll go take him down to the mall. He'll be the only one watching the Christian rock being happy. I did see, by the way, one of the worst things that I did see, again from afar, was a baptismal pool, which I'm just like,
2: oh, good God, no.
1: What?
3: Yeah. Yep. It was an above ground pool.
1: Okay.
3: That had been erected onto the set. No corn shucking jokes, please. Erected onto the National Mall, and they were offering a chance to commit your life to Jesus Christ. So
1: okay. Was this on the other side? Was this on the other side of the arch? There, you did see the arch, right?
3: I did. I mean, I practically could have stepped over it, but you know, it was just.
2: it's a bit Spinal Tap.
3: Oh my God, that's the Stonehenge arch. Yes. I mean,
1: I'm still depressed. I'm still depressed on behalf of Josh Hawley. I am saddened that they did not actually put the fist on top, which is what Donald Trump supposedly wanted, you know, because Josh really would have been down there, and that also would have doubled the attendance. So,
3: well, he could have sat on it after and it would have been reasonably appropriate. Sorry, is that too far?
1: No, notice, no buzz. No, you're more like. Yeah.
3: Oh, okay. I just can't tell.
1: Just such Josh a Hawley. And that's supposed to be, it was originally supposed to be, what was it? The Smithsonian what was it, like Fairlife Fest?
3: Well, yeah, here's the thing. You guys may have some, because I'm too young because I'm just a little baby, but the bicentennial,
2: I remember that vividly.
3: Cultural moment that people still talk about.
2: Yeah.
3: I do think that we have been robbed of something really beautiful.
2: Oh, yeah. I agree.
1: The Folklife Fest from the Smithsonian was supposed to be something where they would, it was kind of going to be like a fair of fairs, from what I understand. And they do the Folklife Festival every year, or at least
3: I loved Sid Caesar's Fair of Fairs, by the way.
2: That was a great show. It was really good television.
3: Sorry, I had to be both younger than you and somehow much older than you in the same paragraph.
1: But this was supposed to be, it was supposed to be this year, like the theme was basically they were going to do like fairs. So they were getting like some people from Burning Man. They were going to get like some Ren Fair people. It was going to be like a bunch of, like going to a bunch of fairs on the National Mall to celebrate 250 to celebrate, you know, like these are the kinds of fairs that are being thrown around the country, not just, you know, the, you know, Billy Three Teeth and his magical wonder wheel. And it's, you're like, okay, that would have been kind of cool if there was a bunch of, they basically, the Freedom 250 folks came in and bogarted the whole thing and said, you can't have the National Mall. And I'm like, and the Smithsonian folks are like, okay, I guess we'll use the money for other things. We got plenty of things to do at the museum, but okay, whatever.
3: Yeah, I mean, one of the things that this administration has been really adept at, I won't say good, but really skillful at, is seeing the value of American things that belong to everybody and finding a way to give Donald Trump the vig off of the top of it.
2: Yep.
3: It's really upsetting as someone who comes from, a vig-knowing family that...
1: Are you saying that you're an Italian-American, you said?
3: I am. Okay. I am. Guilty as charged.
1: Well,
3: look, my parents gave me the sex talk and segued into the mafia talk when I was 13. Well, that's not a story for this show.
2: Both are very important things.
3: You know what? We don't like a life of cutting corners. That's what I remember my mother saying. And that is just going to be burned into the back of my skull until I die.
1: Well, look, the whole thing is that we had Barb McQuaid here yesterday, and she's got her new book out, The Fix, which talks about the mafia mob style government that we got under Donald Trump. So I'm like, if you haven't read that book, you may be like, I recognize that. I recognize that. My mom told me about that. I recognize that. So, you know, it is corrupt as hell. And we should probably
3: go
1: back.
3: The good news is, for people who want to enjoy the National Mall, the next 3 days in D.C. are going to be hotter than the surface of the sun. So enjoy it. It's going to be great.
1: Your AC is
2: fixed, right, Sean?
1: Oh, yeah. AC at my end of the bar is fixed, thankfully, which is all good. Got fixed by our maintenance guy here who his pup happens to be my pup's. He has a little girl pup and my pup is a little boy pup and that's his girlfriend. So he runs in there when we're out walking and he's like, hi there. I'm like, okay, whatever. But anyway, but fixed, all good. Anyway.
3: The pups? Yeah, that's good. You
1: yes,
3: want that.
1: That too.
2: Yeah, you want him definitely.
1: Definitely fixed, that sure. too. Yes. Somebody, the folks who I wish were fixed, I wish the court was fixed. And I don't mean, I don't mean like, you know, rigged. I mean like, you know, fixed so that it actually works. We got to, I know we've been avoiding talking about some of the Supreme Court stuff.
3: We
1: got to
3: do it, Sean.
1: So
3: you can't, yeah, we can't avoid it. In fact, you know,
1: well,
3: we can't sit atop this mountain of privilege.
1: Well, it's not the fist
3: of justice. Okay. We can't.
1: Mr. Hawley. No. Anyway, but the whole thing is, look, the Supreme Court really has made some awful decisions the last few days.
3: This is maybe one of the worst ones we've seen in a long time, and that's
1: just as a court. Well, I mean, look, you had Kavanaugh made a bunch of the decisions, and then you had who else? Alito made a bunch of the decisions.
2: He did three. The first three that they released were all written by Alito.
1: That was yesterday. Yeah, I mean, they so many bad decisions these last. I'm glad they are technically done. Although, remember, the Supreme Court these days is not done. Because they use the shadow docket like the rest of us use the restroom. So, which, by the way, you know, we are here at the break here. So if you do have to use the restroom, down the hall, left, right, and center. Look, we aim to please here at the Politics Bar. You aim to please, and then come on back. And if you still got a couple of minutes, maybe you're quick about it. I don't judge your speed on that kind of thing. You can go check out at thepoliticsbar.com. You can check out some of our t-shirts or our mugs, our glasses, all the goodies there. That way you can show everybody that one of your favorite places to hang out every weeknight is here at the Politics Bar. Jared Rizzi hanging out with Jody and me and you at the bar. So freshen your drink when you get back, and we'll have a little bit more discussion of some of the politics. Yeah, we'll talk about the Supreme Court. That's coming up next, right here on this Tuesday night at the Politics Bar.
0: We'll be right back after we pay some bills at the Politics Bar.
12: There's a class of people in America who think they're better than the rest of us. You know who they are. People with enough money and enough connections that the rules everyone else lives by simply don't apply. The Epstein class. You were promised their names. You were promised accountability, truth. We were promised no more forever wars. America first. How's that going? While we're trying to just get by, they cut taxes for their rich friends. They said they were fighting the elites. They are the elites. They said they were draining the swamp. They are the swamp. And they're counting right now, today, on you being too angry, too tired, or too distracted to notice. The Epstein class will keep screwing us as long as we let them. The question is, how do we stop them? At the ballot box. This November, it's our turn.
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0: The Bradcast, heard every weeknight here on Progressive Voices at 8 p.m. Eastern, 5 p.m. Pacific, and with special encore presentations on the weekend. 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
3: And me, Sean Smith-Pierce. The Politics Bar is like a neighborhood bar wherever you are. 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
3: Last call on this Tuesday night. You are hanging with Jody and Jared and me, Sean Smith-Pierce. Thank you very much for all of you guys hanging out with us, reaching out to us on the socials and on the bar line. Of course, you know, maybe some of you were busy. Some of you were like, wait a minute, I had to go do the thing to, you know, keep the generator going because it's freaking hot and I need the AC. I get it. Whatever. That's fine. 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All right, Jared, so we talked about this. Jody, you and me, we all talked. We're you know, got to talk about some of the Supreme Court stuff, including the decisions that came down yesterday. And then, of course, today, there was that one really weird-ass thing that happened. I know you were busy, Jody, you know, bouncing back and forth from Steph's house to Bob's house. Did you catch it when it happened at all, or?
4: A caller called into Stephanie's about it, saying okay. That she was going to call and talk about it, and then they just retracted it, so.
5: Yeah. So, for people, yeah. You know,
3: for those people here in the bar who don't know.
5: Could be anything these days, Sean.
4: I know.
3: Right. Okay, can you specify?
5: NPR's long time Supreme Court reporter Nita Totenberg, who's pretty excellent.
3: Yeah, generally.
5: Filed a story right after the last decision came down.
3: I don't think
5: today.
3: She filed it. I think she had her pre-write up. This is a journalistic thing. For those of you who don't know, a lot of times...
5: I was getting there.
3: Well, I was going to say, for those people who don't know, pre-writes happen on things like obituaries. Pre-writes happen on like big events where they will... Pre-write an event. It happens this way. It happens that way. Then they go and they adjust the details.
4: We saw the Saturday Night Live sketch.
5: Well, go ahead, Sean. You got it then.
3: No. But you know some of the stuff behind the scenes because some of the other stuff about this is like, okay.
5: Yeah, so, I was getting there. So okay, sorry. So basically, they publish this story.
3: Mm-hmm.
5: NPR publishes the story. Everyone then is playing catch up because nobody else had this story. Right. Everyone.
3: The key is when did they do it? When did they publish it?
4: They did it around 6:37 a.m.
3: No, Jared, This is the best part.
5: Sean, you're killing me. I keep trying to tell the story.
3: Tell it.
5: So the Supreme Court usually announces retirements on the last day of decisions after the last decision has been announced.
3: Right.
5: So the pre-write that NPR clearly had ready to go was being published as that moment was happening. So all of us who were following the cases today, they pushed out the trans sports story. They push out the campaign finance story. Then they push out, of course, the birthright citizenship story.
3: Right.
5: And then a few minutes later, NPR

0: publishes this from Nina Totenberg. And again, everyone's playing catch up because what does Nina know? Usually quite a bit that other people don't know. Right. NPR almost immediately retracts the story, saying that the pretty terse statement from NPR. Earlier today, we erroneously published a story saying the Supreme Court Justice Samuel Alito was retiring. He has not announced his retirement, and we have retracted the story. Two things here. One, there is a protocol issue.
1: Mm-hmm.
0: The White House is supposed to hear first, and if the White House hasn't heard it, there may have been some concern. What I'm trying to say is Nina Totenberg may have good reporting. It might not be just a pre-write is right. What I'm trying to say.
1: Right.
0: And to give people some grist here. But there's also the sense that maybe this was just a pre-write and maybe we could have a moment where, everyone makes a mistake, including Nina. So those are the two paths that are in front of us at this point. And I do think it is funny that everyone was chasing this for a minute. And I know from a perspective of what this means for the Senate and what this means for the congressional midterms, there's a big question of if these retirements do happen and we're expecting Alito in the near future, Thomas in the near future, mm-hmm. these would be big stories if right. they yeah. actually happen.
2: But the big stories like this, I mean, if there is a big anything on a TV show or a movie, even if it involves the principal isn't the one who hits the publish button.
3: No,
2: right?
3: They didn't hit publish. Right. She didn't hit publish.
2: Nina didn't.
3: Else.
2: Nina didn't have her finger on this either. This was somebody who was at the NPR offices. They had Nina's pre-write up, sitting there. Somebody right. had the damn thing open, and somebody clicked publish when they right. should have clicked close. It's that is that now, whether or not that she had, more updated facts and whatever. And that, Alito may still, buy whatever. But the fact of the matter is that I am almost certain, but it's the fact that we don't have them on TV and we don't have them on live audio most of the time, especially the announcements of the. So you don't have it live because that's this stupid ass Supreme Court. So many people are following along on social media, and it was interesting watching the social media platforms explode with, what? What? Oh, NPR pulled it back. Did you hear NPR pull it back? I didn't hear pull it back. I heard it. And just the game of telephone between journalists at high levels, and I'm just sitting here going, we got till tonight, so y'all figure it out. We'll just wait.
0: Yeah. And, Alito is
2: a jerk.
0: 76 years old. Clarence Thomas is 78 years old. It would not be unusual for them to announce their retirement. It would also not be unusual for them to do it in the window in which retirements usually are announced. So we were all ready for it. In fact, a lot of the people that I was following were anticipating if we were to hear an announcement, it would be today.
2: What's that thing you said, Jody, earlier when we were talking about Alito?
3: Allison Gill, who is a smart lady, she believes that if either one decides to retire before the election, it means that they believe that the Senate will probably be held, the Democrats will probably take the lead
2: right.
3: in the Senate and take it over and be the majority. And that's I want them to retire so I feel better about it. And then right. we can't filibuster it because it only needs 51 votes. I mean, we got Barrett in with one vote. So
2: plus didn't you say that Alito has like a book tour scheduled already?
3: Yes,
2: for
3: he's got a book coming out right around in October. So is he going to be doing a book tour or sitting on the bench listening to arguments?
2: Right.
0: And all of this may happen. I think Republicans they may want to pretend like they're impartial jurists, but these, especially Alito, yeah. Roberts and Thomas are, and Kavanaugh and Gorsuch and Barrett as well. These are Republican operatives who are very much in tune to what might happen in November, and they do not want to juice Democratic turnout by announcing this. They don't want to give Democrats yet another reason to turn out at the polls. Because here's the thing, and I'm gonna force us to actually get into the substance.
2: Because we've got plenty.
0: But
2: of
0: with
2: cases.
0: This birthright citizenship, which as Jody said earlier, should have been 9-0,
2: yes,
0: was instead 5-4 or 6-3, depending
2: five,
0: on which
2: four.
0: Part of it.
2: Well, yeah.
0: Well, there were two parts,
3: right?
0: And so the with this 5-4, that just, I mean, to me, that means that you are one vote away from overturning essentially the actual Constitution, the plain meaning of the yep. words of the Constitution,
2: yep.
0: and saying that up is down and left is right.
2: Didn't
0: and,
2: I say you know, almost exactly the same thing when we came in, Jody? Yeah.
0: Well, which I mean, means that you could be one election away from that level of a catastrophe. That's yes. how close we're talking.
3: But remember, Sean, because you were mentioning, oh, you can't, you know, in an election year. Remember, people were already voting when Barrett was confirmed.
2: Oh, I mean, yeah, we could, you know, we can joke and we can say that we're going to follow the, I mean, it's not up to Democrats. It's up to Republicans. And as
3: and
2: everybody
3: so
2: knows,
3: not, they didn't follow it in 2020. Why would they follow it now?
2: Or, you know, under Obama. Yeah, they don't follow. They follow, you know, the rule of whatever gets Republicans a win. That's what they do. But that's also what this court does. This court is wholly illegitimate because of that. And I got to say, I mean, the decisions have been horrendous. The mail-in ballot thing yesterday, yes, it was great. Or Friday, whatever it was. Whatever. Yesterday. Whatever.
3: It was yesterday.
2: Yesterday, sorry. Yes, great. But just talking about all of this stuff has really started to... Hearing some voting people say that started to gen stuff up. People still don't understand the depth of the ruling from Slaughter. That's the one that basically says that Trump can fire anybody he wants for any reason. He doesn't have to have cause now. You got that whole Merit Systems Protection Board that Barb was talking about yesterday. That's,
3: well, unless it has to do with money, and then he can't fire people.
2: Well, yeah, on the Fed.
0: John Roberts doesn't want his 401k to be in danger.
3: Thank you. Right. Very much so.
2: Exactly.
0: I do think that there's going to be a temptation for Democrats to come in the next administration and clean house.
2: God, yes.
0: And I think that's the wrong idea. And I
2: why do you think it's the wrong idea?
0: It's a terrible idea, and here is why. The Trump administration had to spend a lot of time, money, and effort at the beginning of this term standing up guys like Russ Vogt and the Doge system under Elon Musk to essentially to topple all of these independent agencies, to gut them with their funding and everything like that. I don't want a Democrat to make that permanent. I don't want someone to say, we're going to get rid of the talent. We're going to get rid of the institutional knowledge. I want to take it back in a different way. Now, can we use that in a targeted way to get rid of the operatives? Yes, but all the operatives that are coming in, those are firings that are normally able to be done irrespective of the merit board that you just mentioned and irrespective of all the changes Trump's made.
2: I mean, I think I think we're splitting hairs at that point. But I do think it needs to be done in a massive way to make sure that people understand we are not going to tolerate the fascists. If you're a fasci, the door is that way. Keep going until you reach hell.
0: But Sean, we cannot have, you know, people inspecting genitals for sports. We can't have people looking at your social media to decide if you get to keep your job at the NIH. I just don't want these levels of...
2: Agreed. I want independent agencies
0: too. The enemy's
2: too.
0: Weapon to fight the enemy is what I'm trying
2: but
0: to you.
2: But in order to make sure that they're not in there undercutting you, there's no reason I don't think that we can't come in...
0: That's just the deep state BS out. Language, no, though. That's the same thing that Trump came in with.
2: You come in, you wipe them all out, you reinstitute the stuff that was there previously, and then you work about fixing it because it has to be fairly fast because you know that those monsters are going to be in there mucking about. It's a quick way to flush the monsters out. And then you can pretty much hire back here all the people that they fired. Oh, okay. Did they continue on? No. Okay. We'll go back and see what they're doing.
3: Well, that's the other thing. I mean, the DOJ has been bleeding lawyers.
2: Right.
3: And they literally have ads on X and other places going, hey, did you just graduate law school? Want to work for the DOJ?
2: Right.
0: It used to be one of the hardest jobs to get in the legal profession.
3: And they're not getting lawyers that are of any, they're not getting lawyers that are.
2: And there are lots of career professionals in law, in science, especially in research, things like cancer research. That are
0: the
2: out
0: fascism,
2: there.
0: The fascists will wash out. These are not people. I've talked to a lot of people in different agencies on and off the record in the last couple of years about the job that's being done by these people who have been hired, the new hires of
2: they
0: this
2: can't
0: administration.
2: Do it, can they?
0: They are stupid. They are incompetent. They are lazy.
3: So they can
0: they
3: be fired
0: do not
3: for cause.
0: Do the job.
2: Right.
0: They,
2: exactly.
0: they can be fired for cause. And more importantly, they're probably not interested in doing that job under a Democratic administration.
3: Exactly.
0: What I'm telling you is you are taking a sledgehammer to kill a gnat that is going to fly away anyway.
2: So you're saying we don't need that is what you're saying. You're saying we can reform
0: it
2: anyway.
0: I think it would be dangerous to keep that machinery in place.
2: Right.
0: we want to go
2: back. I think we agree on that. It's just, I'm like, okay. I mean, you know, as long as we get rid of the monsters, that's where I'm at, brother. I know you.
1: They're going to go.
2: Yeah. Which is yay. Look, I know you have got to get back. You've got a couple Family Guy things you got to do this evening. Not like the, anyway, but you got some family stuff to do. So look, can you stop
1: by forever?
2: No. Can you stop by like Friday? Because we're going to be doing like a best of plus new, and we want to do like a drink of the day and hang out with you.
1: I would love doing that. Thank you.
2: Yes. Okay. Jared's going to stop back Friday night to hang out with us, which is going to be pretty cool.
0: Let's celebrate this nation's birthday together,
2: Well,
0: Sean.
2: At least we'll have some fun. Whee! Bob Seska is going to be in tomorrow, and Karen and Anita and John Fugelsang will be in Thursday. But Jared, we will see you back here Friday night to at least do a little celebration with all of us. Wee! Have a good evening, folks. We'll see you back here tomorrow night at the Politics Bar. My brain just says, hey, that could be...
4: I'm Rick Smith, and this is Labor History in 2. On this day in labor history, the year was 1938. That was the day the Keene Mountain coal mine exploded near Grundy, Virginia. Described as a flame-belching volcano, the explosion killed 45 and injured 3 more. It is considered one of the worst mining disasters in the history of Virginia. One surviving miner described the scene saying, quote, I saw coal-carrying cars, motors, slate, and timbers spouted as if from a cannon. The state mine inspector determined the miners had been killed instantly. The mine had just opened the year before and produced 40 railroad cars of coal a day. But the mine was also owned by the Red Jacket Coal Company. In Mingo County, West Virginia, years earlier, Red Jacket had been a key player in keeping the UMWA out, making its employees sign yellow dog contracts and winning injunctions against union organizing. As a member of the Williamson Coal Operators Association, Red Jacket contributed to the hostile anti-union environment that created the conditions for the Matewan Massacre and the Battle of Blair Mountain in the early 20s. They called in Baldwin Phelps detectives to start evicting Matewan strikers from company housing. In the aftermath of the 1938 explosion, new mine safety regulations were demanded. The inspectors were finally given the legal right to conduct inspections over the protest of mine owners in 1941. However, there was no power to enforce the new regulations. The Phipps family commemorated the disaster in its 1965 song, Red Jacket Mine Explosion.

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3: medical bill. 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We're off this week. 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
4: Musk's inauguration as the first member of the Trillionaire Club, thanks to his SpaceX IPO, is also a potent symbol of the gap between rich and poor. In a clash with Musk in 2021, the World Food Programme produced a detailed plan of how it would spend $6.6 billion to save 42 million people who were on the brink of starvation. $1.1 trillion could fund that plan for 167 years.
5: Well, that assumes Elon Musk wants to save 42 million on the brink of starvation. What color are they?

0: 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I'm Brad Friedman, your friendly investigative blogger, journalist, troublemaker, muckraker, and all-around swell fellow, says me from bradblog.com. Welcome to the show. Lots to get to today. Gerrymandering war news and primary election results momentarily, and a guest shortly thereafter. If we can fit in everything today, we will see.
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0: But first, as the New York Times reports on Wednesday afternoon, a senior U.S. official disclosed what the official said was the full text of the so-called deal between the U.S.